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0: Have a check into the newsroom. What's making news this hour, Steph?
2: Well, Matt, a new biopesticide which can make the raw mite infertile has been described as a holy grail by its lead researcher. Victoria University of Wellington entomologist Professor Phil Lester says the approach uses double-stranded RNA to silence genes in the pest mite. He says in his testing, bees have used sugar water to distribute the biopesticide around hives and into the mite. Professor Lester says his team's research has found it's safe for bees and could help countries like Australia manage varroa resistance. SA's local government association says it's working through the implications of a proposed delay to November's council elections. The acting SA electoral commissioner has asked for the elections to be delayed. They want time to implement recommendations from a review into the March state election. The state election was beset with problems, including difficulties recruiting staff and uncounted ballots found after the election. Murray Mallee Police say rural and remote properties are more vulnerable to theft incidents. Around 4,000 litres of diesel has been stolen from a farming property in Coultong between April 3rd and June 4th. Acting Superintendent Brent Wilson says installation of CCTV cameras, locks and GPS tracking devices are the best deterrents for farming properties. And in sport, Caitlin Ford scored in her 150th appearance for Australia as the Matildas earned a 3-1 victory against Mexico at Western Sydney Stadium last night. Alana Kennedy opened the scoring for the home side in the 22nd minute before Mexico equalised a short time later. The Matildas went ahead for a second time when a Sam Kerr shot led to an own goal.
0: Oh. There you go.
2: Just before the break, before Ford sealed the win in the 71st minute. Australia now won't play again until the end of September.
0: I have trouble following this because the games are so few and far between for them as well, but it's great when we do hear about what they're
2: doing. We love hearing about the Matildas.
0: We really do. Hot take for today. Yep. Steph is outraged by extreme sports. Oh.
2: Just
0: not
2: silly.
0: Liking any of these stories coming through from people. But there are a couple of people agreeing with you, though. Gordon from Hollywood saying some people are thrill seekers, others get talked into the experiences and regret it.
2: Yeah.
0: Yeah.
2: They don't want to do it, but they sort of feel like they've got to go along.
0: Yeah. Yeah.
2: And then they're traumatised.
0: I think they're okay. I mean, you started this off with the shark example as well of going down.
2: Shark diving thing.
0: I've never done that.
2: Leave the sharks alone, for goodness sake.
0: They don't need the aggravation.
2: No, they don't.
0: Irene getting a comment in as well. Paragliding in Queenstown, New Zealand was fabulous.
2: Okay.
0: And would do it again in a heartbeat.
2: Okay, paragliding, I'm not sure that I have a problem with paragliding because that's not, you're not risking your life. Well, you kind of are, I suppose.
0: I was going to say, do you know what we're talking about here?
2: I guess it's not sort of like a violent, like a bungee jump or like that swing thing in the canyon.
0: True.
2: You're just sort of drifting around.
0: Mm. Irene goes on to say, wonderfully quiet and brilliant views. The only hesitation I had was when I was told to run towards the edge of the mountaintop, but was assured my tandem would jump on behind me before I got there.
2: Oh. See, Irene, I don't know if I would have been able to do that.
0: You reckon?
2: Like, you're running towards the edge of a cliff to leap off.
0: Yeah, yeah, yeah.
2: That just goes against every instinct.
0: Oh, yeah, for sure. And
2: in
0: that's
2: the
0: like,
2: body.
0: And that's like when I was jumping out of the plane as well. Like,
2: yeah.
0: They open the door and your immediate instinct is to go the other way.
2: Yeah, yeah, you're like, but, the door's open. This isn't right.
0: But because it's a tandem one, there's someone behind me making sure I move in the correct direction.
2: No.
0: Have you done so the hot take today about extreme sports, love to know, 1300 1060 222, do you agree with Steph that they should be gotten rid of, or is it okay? Have you done something like this? Have you ever done anything remotely extreme?
2: No.
0: Not even a little bit?
2: Even roller coasters, things like that.
0: Yeah.
2: I've been on the slingshot and I regretted that because it's really fun on the way up.
0: Yeah.
2: So if you don't know what the slingshot is, it's just basically you're in a sort of like an orb thing and it flings you up in the air.
0: So how'd you get talked into that?
2: Oh, well, that was a work thing, actually, at the Adelaide show.
0: So
2: I didn't want to do it, but I felt like I had to do it as it was part of the job. And I felt nauseous for days afterwards. The going up part was fun, the coming down part, and you go up and down multiple times.
0: Yeah.
2: Horrible.
0: All right.
2: Where do you
0: Where do you stand on today's hot take? 1300 1060 222 is 21 to 10.
3: Are there any winners in the cost of living crisis? What's causing the algal bloom?
4: Questions. They've never been more important. So the one thing we'll never question is our duty to keep asking. ABC News, keep asking.
0: Going for a top today of 20 degrees for Renmark, Wakery 21, Caroonda 19 and Lamoureux 18 today. Temperatures right now getting up there. Renmark, Loxton both on 17 degrees. Berry, Barmara and Wakery on 16. A little cooler through the Mallee, 14 for Lamoureux and Pinneroo at the moment as well. Would love to hear your thoughts for the hot take. Also, I just want to mention Scratchy 45 voting for tomorrow morning is still very, very close. I don't normally play the songs here, but I will because one of them is so bizarre. The two choices for tomorrow morning, Steph has gone with the Bobby Fuller 4, I Fought the Law. And I have gone with the completely out there Donovan song from 1969, I Love My Shirt.
5: I love my shirt, I love my shirt. My shirt is so comfortably lovely. I love my shirt, I love
0: Your choice, 1300 1060 222. At the moment, I Love My Shirt is two votes behind. It has been in front during the morning, I should point out. 1300 1060 222, get your votes in. Going to look to the skies in a minute. This is Tina Arena and the Sorrento Moon.

0: 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Listen, ABC Riverland, Tina Arena, the Sorrento Moon. 16 to 10 on a Wednesday morning. It's Aurora season. And a lot of people were taking advantage of the Dark Sky Reserve over the weekend for it as well. A solar storm Monday night was supposed to happen, and there were plenty of people having a look at it as well. And thousands of people watching on a live stream, which was coming from the Dark Sky Reserve that we've got right here. Love it. Paul Kernow is an astronomy lecturer at the Adelaide Planetarium with the University of South Australia. Paul, good morning.
1: Good morning, Matt.
0: So for those who don't know, what is an aurora? Like, what causes this to happen?
1: Well, basically an aurora, well, let me think of a simple definition. The aurora australis, or as we often call them, the southern lights, are caused by the interaction of charged particles coming from the sun with the Earth's upper atmosphere, basically. And it's usually, those interactions are quite high up, you know, about 80 Ks or so. They basically excite or air molecules and interact with those air molecules and cause them to fluoresce, to glow. And that's what we see as the aurora australis.
0: Right, got it. So there were 3,700 people apparently watching the live stream from the Dark Sky Reserve on Monday night. Did that surprise you, so many people were watching this?
1: No. Well, look, you know, auroras become very popular to watch. And now with everyone's got mobile phones, and mobile phones seem to be quite sensitive to capturing these things. And where you guys are in the Riverland, you've got nice dark skies. They're not things you can see easily with if you're in a large town or a city where you've got lots of street lighting, because you need to be in really dark skies to see auroras. But, you know, people... it's very popular to share aurora photos online now. But we're actually heading out of aurora season. The peak for auroras was in 2024. And usually for about a year or two after, we still get a lot of auroral activity. But we're actually heading away from that now. So the sun goes through what we call solar max and solar minimum. And it goes through an 11-year sunspot cycle. And 2024 was the peak for auroras. So we're actually going to slowly see less and less over the next few years.
0: Right, got it. Paul Kernow is an astronomy lecturer at the Adelaide Planetarium with the University of South Australia. Because it's unusual for us to see them this far north as well, isn't it? They're normally much further south, so New Zealand gets a lot of them.
1: Yeah, well, look, the whole thing is that the Earth's magnetic field is weaker at the poles. So the particles are channeled down towards the poles. And so the further north that you are, the less auroras you see. But, of course, coming out of solar max, we've seen some further north. And look, if you look at Aboriginal cultures, even as far north as places like Oodnadatta, there are stories that talk about auroras. So there have been times when the sun's been very, very active at solar max, and they've been able to see these further north.
0: There you go. It's just one of the things we can look up in the sky at the moment. And I think at present we've got a couple of planets very close together. Is that right?
1: Well, look, we're a little bit excited about that now. We've got, if you go out, now you have to go out after sunset. By 7:30 p.m., they're too low to see. But we've got the planet Venus, which we often refer to as the morning or the evening star,
0: yep.
1: And the planet Jupiter. And last night, they were only 1.6 degrees apart in the sky. That's very close. And so over the next couple of nights, you'll slowly see the planets separate, but it's a good time to go out because they'll be very close in the sky.
0: Okay, are they easily visible?
1: Oh, yes, yeah, they're naked eye visible. Venus is the third brightest object in the sky after the sun and the moon, and Jupiter is the fourth brightest object in the sky after the sun and the moon, so they stand out very well.
0: Okay. Does this happen often, where they end up in the sky at the same time and so close together?
1: Well, look, it can occur as early as every 10 months, but usually a little over a year, about 12 to 14 months, they can appear fairly close together, but not in exactly the same position as they are at the moment.
0: Okay. And whereabouts do we need to look to have a look at it?
1: So if your listeners go out just after sunset, don't go out at 8 o'clock because the show will be all over, and look towards the northwest horizon, and they'll be fairly low, and they'll look like two bright stars on the horizon, really close together. Now, if your listeners have a set of binoculars, you can look at the two, and you should be able to pick up four tiny dots near Jupiter, and they are actually the Galilean moons. They are the largest moons of Jupiter. And I mean, now, Jupiter, I keep on losing track, but the latest count for Jupiter's moons, there are 115 moons we know about around Jupiter now.
0: You try and put that in context of Earth, and it just doesn't work. Jupiter's so much bigger than Earth anyway, so, yeah, it makes kind of makes sense. Look,
1: 1,318 Earths would squeeze into Jupiter. That's how large it is by volume. So it's just an incredibly large world.
0: Yeah, and it sort of makes your brain break with how bigger the numbers are as well. Paul, always great to chat. Yep. Thanks so much for your time.
1: A great pleasure.
0: Paul Curnow, he is astronomy lecturer at the Adelaide Planetarium. And, it might be coming out of aurora season, but always good to try and keep an eye out for them as well. And how cool is that, that a live stream coming from the Dark Sky Reserve had nearly 4,000 people watching there as well. I don't think it was easy to see for weather astronomical things, but it certainly was great to see so many people had an interest in it as well. And it was the Dark Sky Reserve here. Even better. 9 to 10.
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2: ABC News with Matt Coleman. The federal, Tasmanian and South Australian governments have been announcing funding for another support package for Nyrstar smelters in Port Pirie and Hobart. The $105 million package will allow the company to undertake feasibility studies for modernising operations at both plants. SA is providing $35 million. The Premier Peter Malinauskas says it's to expand production beyond traditional metals such as lead towards critical and strategic minerals. The Premier says the only way the local government elections could be postponed could be if legislation was passed by the Parliament. The SA Electoral Commission has asked the Attorney-General to delay November's council elections until mid-2027. They want time to implement recommendations from a review into the March state election. Peter Malinauskas says the government would like to resolve the issue as quickly as possible.
3: There's just a number of considerations to work through here, and this is an issue that, you know, we would seek, if indeed the government forms a view we should delay it. We would obviously want to be doing in such a way that enjoys support of other parties within the Parliament.
2: Adelaide's Lord Mayor says 200 trees could be removed to make way for next year's MotoGP. The figure comes from a report tabled by the Adelaide City Council last night. The state government has previously said about 45 trees could go. Lord Mayor Jane Lomax-Smith says the project could have a significant impact on the CBD.
4: Clearly, talking about trees is an issue that the community feels strongly about. But I think the community feels strongly about buildings in the parklands, big buildings. They feel strongly about street disruption.
2: The Premier, Peter Malinauskas, says the government has been transparent about the number of trees that will be lost.
3: There is a detailed design process that will go through all the requisite consultation requirements to come to a final number, but the advice that I received was there'd be 45 regulated or significant trees.
2: Bondi gunman Naveed Akram has been charged with 19 additional offences. The 24-year-old was already facing 59 charges over the shooting at a festival celebrating Hanukkah. The initial charges include 15 counts of murder, 40 counts of attempted murder, and one count of committing a terrorist act. A Sydney court has heard 19 additional charges have been filed. The United States has begun retaliatory strikes on Iran after an American Army helicopter went down over the Strait of Hormuz. America's editor John Lyons reports that it's likely to put other Gulf states even more on edge.
5: I think President Trump wants to make a point that if you shoot down one of our helicopters and two of our crewmen, we will respond. It's almost part of the US military ethos. But I also think that as Commander-in-Chief, he does not want this to escalate. The real danger now is that Iran will now retaliate to the retaliation, and they will hit the Gulf states, who are American allies. Those Gulf states are very, very nervous right now. In fact, five of their leaders over the last 2 days rang President Trump and asked him, begged him to try to bring an end to this war, because they have been taking the brunt of a lot of the Iranian missiles.
2: A recent study from Adelaide University has found more than half of hired e-scooter riders were not wearing helmets in Adelaide CBD. The small-scale observational study found more than a third of hired and private e-scooter riders were not wearing helmets. Automotive safety researcher Dr. Siobhan O'Donovan has told 891 ABC Adelaide that more awareness is needed to prevent head injuries.
6: Head injuries, even the most minor ones, can really impact a person's life, even just a mild concussion. And so it's not worth riding an e-scooter and potentially getting in a crash and having that head injury.
2: Serena Williams has joked that she had nothing better to do than make a triumphant comeback to professional tennis after nearly 4 years in retirement. The 44-year-old teamed up with 19-year-old Canadian Victoria Mboko to win their opening doubles match at the Queen's Club event in London 7-6-6-2 against the tournament's third seed. Williams was full of praise for her partner.
7: I had nothing better to do. I got tired of sitting at home. My kids are out of school for the summer, so why not?
2: South Australia's weather, Renmark mostly sunny 20, Mount Gambier a shower or 2, 16, Port Lincoln partly cloudy 17, Port Pirie partly cloudy 19, Adelaide a shower or 2, a top of 17 degrees, currently 15, tomorrow partly cloudy 20, Friday a shower or 2, 24, Saturday showers easing 18. ABC News.
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10: Hello, Sue. You have clear memories of the 1954 visit.
11: The Silver Jubilee, we rode our donkeys all dressed up in flowers. We got into the showgrounds, then we rode out onto the oval and gathered in a bunch on the edge. And as she came around, I thought, oh, blow this. So I stepped right out and waved at her. Then she looked at me twice and then gave me this lovely wave back. Then we let the donkeys eat the flowers afterwards.
8: Rory McLaren.
10: Welcome to the second hour of Mornings. How can a primary school be left without access to its oval for nearly 2.5 years? It's a situation one South Australian community says it's been dealing with, and it was an issue raised on the statewide soapbox yesterday. So what does the Education Department have to say? You'll find out in a moment. Also this hour, two major projects linked to electricity are front of mind for communities in the mid-north of our state. A mooted $10 billion AI data centre and a new high-voltage transmission line. You'll hear from a state MP about what his constituents are telling him about the proposals, and 1300 222 891 is the number to ring to take part in the statewide soapbox. Share your views or keep your stories of Adelaide tales coming in. If you are just joining the program, Lisa and Kylie, they were in the studio before the 10 o'clock news looking for local sporting stories. We know about our exploits on the global and the national stage, but take us down your street. Take us to your sporting club. Take us to your oval. Let us know about those great people who have been contributing so much to your sporting club over their lives and over your lives, your heroes, those volunteers. Let us know. 1300 222 891 as we try to write the story of Adelaide here on the morning's program. It is 7 minutes past 10, and one of you called through to the morning statewide soapbox yesterday to alert us to a problem for students at Callington Primary School, which is about 60 kilometres east of Adelaide on the freeway, or just off the freeway, heading towards Murray Bridge. Olivia's daughter is in year two, yet she hasn't ever been out of play on the school oval.
12: We have a little primary school in Callington. It's got about 75 children. In December of 23, a old copper mine shaft opened up on our school oval, and we are still waiting for it to be fixed. At present, the kids can't play on the oval. It's cordoned off. They did have a meeting with us in September last year about it, and we managed to ask for some funding for our playground, which is due to be upgraded. It's part of our playground's even cordoned off that the kids can't use, and we're still waiting for that as well. I just think that if we were a suburb or Adelaide Hills School or Strathalbyn, this wouldn't have gone on for 2.5 years.
10: So that was Olivia yesterday on the statewide soapbox. Ben Temple is the Deputy Chief Executive of the Department of Education. Ben, welcome to Mornings.
13: Good morning, Rory. Thanks for having me.
10: Is this good enough?
13: Look, it's certainly the case that, none of us would have hoped for the school oval to be out of action for this period of time. But what we're looking to respond to here is quite a complex issue that really has its origins a long time ago, when there was obviously some underground mining activity underneath the oval. So it's a complex situation that needs to be investigated thoroughly to make sure that all considerations being given to the future safety of the students and the staff of the school. And preliminary investigations found that the possible extent of the underground works underneath the oval were much greater than originally anticipated, and certainly greater than the area that's currently subject to the sinkhole. So it's taken a period of time. The historical records of mining in the area from back in the 1840s, 1850s aren't particularly complete. So it's taking us some time to piece together exactly what is going on underneath the oval, so that whatever remediation does occur resolves the issues once and for all.
10: I take your point, Ben, but this is 2.5 years.
13: Yes, yeah, agreed. There's no doubt that it's taken that long. But what we've undertaken through that period is extensive work with experts in the Department of Infrastructure and Transport, the Department of Energy and Mining, and even brought interstate experts to help us to understand exactly what is going on underneath the oval. And some of the testing and the drilling that has been undertaken has been scheduled within school holiday period so as not to disrupt the education of the students in the school. So it has taken some time. We've received an additional report only last week, which is now being considered by the experts that we're working with, which we hope will then lead us to make some definitive plans about the best options for remediating that area.
10: Okay, so let's talk about some of those options and the timeframes. Yep. Here, Ben.
13: Yep.
10: Like, how far away is a fix? How much longer will kids at Callington Primary School have to walk across the road and the education department find extra SSOs to support the school to facilitate simple activities like their physical education?
13: That's still to be determined, Rory, and I think you raise a good point there. There is an oval directly across the road from the school.
10: But Ben, you've been doing this for 2.5 years.
13: Sure, and that's because we've wanted to investigate the issue thoroughly to make sure that in future there is no risk to student or staff safety. So in all things that we do, that is our number one priority, and so that is what we're focusing on in undertaking these investigations.
10: Okay. So in a best-case scenario, you've now done all this data gathering, you've spent 2.5 years investigating. When will kids be able to get back onto that oval?
13: I can't say a definitive time frame for that. It'll very much depend on the extent of the remediation required and the time that takes.
10: So this could be another... You and I could be having this conversation in 12, 18 months, 24 months' time, and they still might not be back on the oval.
13: That's hard for me to say at this point, Rory, because, like I said, we've received the final report last week and we're reviewing that with the experts involved to determine what the course of action is from here.
10: Okay, what about the question of the playground then? Another issue that Olivia raised with us on air yesterday.
13: Yep, so the funding for the new playground is there. The design of the playground has been undertaken. But as I think was captured in the interview yesterday, the playground is in an area that is under investigation. So until, again, we've got absolute confirmation that there is no risk to students or staff, we'll need to wait for that confirmation before we commence construction on the playground. But we have done everything we can to be ready to move into construction of that playground once that confirmation is received.
10: Can you sense the frustration in the community here, Ben, given how long this has gone on for and the fact that this seems, on the basis of what you've just said here, an open-ended proposition for the community of Callington?
13: Yeah, I completely understand the frustration. We've had community meetings with the school community in the past to talk through the situation and to hear directly from them on how they feel about it. So we're under no illusion as to the fact that this is a frustrating experience for the community. What I would say is that it's a very unusual situation for any school to encounter in terms of the historical mine works that occurred underneath that oval over 100 years ago. And through the things we've done, such as facilitate the access to the school oval, the additional staffing, we're doing everything we can to ensure that the student experience at the school is disrupted as little as possible.
10: So what do you say to this text here from someone in the Callington community? Our kids are playing on the ground now where the playground is.
13: Well, there is an exclusion zone around the areas that are deemed to be a potential risk to safety. And what the community access to the rest of the oval remains open. But our investigations, to err on the side of caution, is just making sure we've thoroughly investigated the entire area.
10: Thank you for this text. An unmapped mine and a public space are basically incompatible in so many levels. That hole is not going to be a simple fix. Probably cheaper to buy an adjacent house and construct a new oval. Back down, Rory, or go out there with a trailer and wheelbarrow and conduct your own assessment. All I'm hearing is everyone's basic lack of understanding of what remediation is required. Calm down. No, I'm actually not, because this is a community that has been left without an asset and has been trying to find a workaround for more than 2.5 years. And Ben is here representing the education department that is responsible for trying to fix this. So, Ben, talk us through exactly the additional staffing that's been required and supplied.
13: Sure. So in terms of additional staffing, there's additional teacher staffing that's been provided and additional SSO staffing. And that is really to facilitate the student access to and from the oval, which is directly across the road from the school. And that's an arrangement that will stay in place while the need to use that oval across the road from the school.

0: Trimming Now on ABC Listen, ABC Riverland Journey. Don't stop believing. Thanks, Steph, for producing today. Thank you for your company. Steph will be with you tomorrow morning. I'll catch you in the afternoon as we drive you home.
1: The car is packed and ready to go.
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1: Your suggestions were so good, and we need more places in the river.

0: are okay?
1: Yes, we are.
0: Okay. So you can say with assurance, with a high degree of certainty, that it is just the oval area and elements of the playground that are the problem.
1: That's right. So that we haven't received any advice that the main area of the school there has any issues.
0: Another perspective here, extensive mining tunnels under all Callington Township, west of the River Bremer. All mapping is available. The oval should never have been developed on that site, ever. Thank you for that text. Another text here, this is not good enough. Should have been done and dusted. Arthur, thank you for that perspective. So where to next here, Ben?
1: Sure. So, like I said, the additional supports for the school in terms of accessing the oval across the road will be ongoing. We're working our way through the recent report, which was only received last week, and we'll formulate our response from there. That will also include an update to the school community so that they're well informed as to what's happening.
0: And what about budget, Ben? Is it too early to say how much this could end up costing the department?
1: It is, but it's fair to say, I think in keeping with one of the texts that you received earlier, Rory, we expect that any cost will be extensive.
0: Ben Templey, Deputy Chief Executive of the Department of Education, thank you.
1: Thank you.
0: Lots of you texting in on this one. Toxic overburden soil dumped in the area. Thank you for that particular text. More perspectives here. Japan repaired a sinkhole in an airport runway and had plans landing 24 hours later. To Ben's point, though, and I'll take it there, that they have done a lot of work trying to understand exactly what is going on underneath that particular oval. This text here, did the final report come through because someone in the community had to raise the issue before something was done? Thank you for that text. So keep your views coming in here. 0467 922 891 is the number. Soon you'll get the latest in federal politics from Canberra. But next, to the state's mid-north and the prospect of billions of dollars worth of investment in two projects, both linked to electricity.
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0: Well, change could be coming to the mid-north of South Australia should a new high-voltage transmission line and a $10 billion, that is billion with a B, data centre be approved. How are locals feeling about these two, at times, contentious plans? David Payton is the One Nation member for Nadgeri, a seat he won at the March state election. The electorate, it stretches from Gulf St Vincent to Two Wells, north to Clare, east to Yardunda. It also cuts through the town of Bundy on the Goyta Highway between Morgan and Burra. David, welcome to Mornings.
6: Good morning, Rory. How are you today?
0: Well, David, let's start in Bundy and the prospect of a $10 billion data centre being built there. Now, since the news formally broke last week, how have people in the area responded to this proposal?
6: Probably more questions than anything. I myself am meeting with IREN in the next week or so I'll have more answers to those questions then. But at the moment, everybody's only going by what they see in the media, which is fairly limited information. Some of that information would make you think this is a done deal and they're about to start digging the ground and building. Others would make you think that, well, is this maybe not a certainty? Mm. Unsure.
0: Yeah.
6: So it's mixed, yes.
0: On that, what have you actually heard from IREN? Of course, as you mentioned, the company that says it wants to build this data centre. Have they been speaking to you ahead of this announcement?
6: Not as of yet, no. So they've sent a request for a briefing and I've accepted that request, but it hasn't occurred as of yet.
0: Would you have thought they may have had a chat to you before they got to this
6: point? You would think so, yes, because I think the more that's coming out in the media now, the state government have been well aware of this, the Malinaskas government have been on top of this for quite a long time. So whether this was something that, take into account, I've only been elected, what is it, maybe 10 weeks ago or so now, so whether it was just the timing that this hadn't occurred, but yes, you would have thought a heads up before it hit the front page of all the newspapers would have been a good idea, yes.
0: For people who might not be familiar with this

0: part of the state. From what you've been able to gather thus far, David, what is the appeal for Iron?
1: My understanding is because of it's at the centre of the Bundy station, which is Renewable Central. So from my understanding, it is that they've signed a usage for power, and that's why they've chosen that spot. That's my understanding at the moment.
0: Now, you talk about the fact that you're going to catch up with Iron to talk through this in more detail. What particularly, when it comes to information, do you want to see from them? What do you also want to see from some of the other players involved here? You mentioned the state government as well.
1: Yeah, so my first question will be, is this already a signed, done deal? So, because I attack things differently to if it's definitely happening, then it comes down to the hows and the compensation as such, maybe for property owners, communities that may be affected. Versus if the, no, this is just a concept at the moment, it's not certain yet, and attack that from a different angle. So that would be the first question, and that is to both IREN and probably to the Mal and Essex government. Is this a done deal already? So that would be the first one. The second one would then go into the hows. Again, understanding community-wise of these data centres is that they're going to be extremely high usage when it comes to water and also power. Mm. So the local communities will want to know, is this going to affect my water pressure? Is this going to mean potential blackouts at times? So they're probably the questions that are being thrown around by communities most.
0: That is the voice of Dave Payton. He is the One Nation MP for Nadgeri in the state's mid-north. It is 22 minutes past 10 on 891 ABC Adelaide Mornings. Dave, before we leave the prospect of this data centre, is there also potentially some upside here when it comes to local employment, as one example?
1: I'd hate to speak about things that I don't know, having not spoken to IREN yet. My understanding is with these data centres is that once they're up and running, while there may be numbers thrown around like 200-300 staff, actually on site it could be a handful, is my understanding. Very similar to the battery setups that we have around the region. They're not manned on site by many people. There's basically a maintenance crew and that's about it. So I'm assuming, again, I have to assume because I don't know yet, that the staffing numbers they're talking about, yes, they'll be needed for production to build the data centre, but ongoing after that, I don't know whether they're going to be people sitting in offices in Singapore or the US or possibly in Adelaide, but my understanding is it won't be direct employment in the local region, but I could be wrong again.
0: Quite a few people texting in on this one, David. As you'd expect, data centres should make their own electricity so they are not a drain on the grid. That is from Rob at Highbury. Another perspective, hello to you, Steve, over there on Kangaroo Island. The data centre is a great idea but in the wrong place. It should be in Whyalla with the diesel water and green power. David Payton, please stay with us if you can, because we've got a call here from Peter and Sue. They're actually on their way to Melbourne. What's going on, guys?
2: Hi, guys. We were driving to Melbourne and about 5 kilometres past the Bend race complex. Initially, we saw a huge amount of smoke and that rang alarm bells because I'm in the Country Fire Service. And as we got closer, the smoke grew. And then as we got a little bit closer, there was actually flames going across the entire highway.
0: Oh, wow.
2: I'm presuming it's obviously a car accident. There's about 4 or 5 ambulances went past us, maybe 4 or 5 police cars and a CFS truck. as we were sitting there, the flames grew even more. Mm. So the flames were actually going across the entire highway. So I'm presuming that obviously major traffic snarl on that road.
0: And just to confirm, Peter, that was outbound from the Bend?
2: Yes, but I would say, I would presume that the traffic from Melbourne and to... the actual incident was on the inbound, Adelaide inbound lane. That's where the accident was.
0: Right.
2: But the flames were so great that the flames were actually going across the entire highway. So I'm saying both Melbourne and Adelaide bound will both be blocked.
3: Yeah.
2: Well, the way I know for a fact they're 100% blocked.
3: Yeah. At the moment, yeah.
0: Well, Sue and Peter, thank you for that update. If you are moving around that part of the state and you are coming through there, let us know on 1300 222 891. It is 26 minutes past 10. David, thank you for staying on the line. That's a really important little update to get in. Let's leave the data centre to one side here, because it's not the only major project linked to electricity which is under development running through your electronet. Is the firm responsible for looking after SA's whole high-voltage transmission lines, and they want to expand their network. If people aren't familiar with this project, it is known as the Northern Transmission Project. If you have been looking at this, members of the community, they have until today to make submissions on what is known as the Project Assessment Draft Report. David, as you point out, you've only been in State Parliament just under 3 months, but what have people been telling you about this particular project?
1: I would say it's probably, I'm experiencing upwards in sort of the 75% of community members are against it, and that's mostly the property owners themselves. Mm. They don't see that they would be financially compensated enough is probably a big one for their potential loss of income through the loss of farming land. And then there's the question marks over the safety. It does it set off radio waves, et cetera, whatever it may be that affects the health of those living around it, the communities that living around it. So there's probably the two different groups anti it. Mm. And very few I'm finding that are pro it. But at the same time, and this is where I come from, is there a problem? Let's find the solution rather than let's pull out the pitchforks and cause a lot of noise. So I'm trying my hardest to get correct information and the facts so as to advise the community on those. Because, not hysteria, but on the actual facts.
0: Because, David, on that, this is a project that is progressing through development phase after development phase. There's been already multiple rounds of consultation, if I'm not mistaken.
1: Correct. Yeah, so I have to give, and again, I'll take this from several big property owners I've spoken to who have said that they've been extremely impressed with Electronet and their consultation. I know not everybody will agree with that, but from talking to some of the big property owners, they've been satisfied, not saying that they're pro, but they've been satisfied with the consultation side of it. They've slowly moved the routes across to what is now Route 5, which has been after feedback. Now it's affecting a different group of property owners.
0: That's the challenge here, isn't it, David, with a project like this? When it comes to route selection, it's going to be next to impossible to make everyone happy.
1: I think... And correct. And I suppose if this was a publicly funded build, then you possibly could make everybody happy, because there are potential routes, but they're just too expensive to do. Whereas because it's a private company, then they're obviously looking for what is the most financially viable route. And therefore that, correct, is going to upset somebody. Obviously your hope is to upset as few as possible. But yes, you will always upset somebody, correct?
0: Yeah. David Payton, thank you for your time this morning. Appreciate your company.
1: Not a problem. Thanks, Rory.
0: David Payton there, the One Nation MP for the seat of Nadgeri, which takes in the Mid-North. Very happy to hear from you on this one as well. More texts coming in. Bundy is not a town. The closest town is Robertstown, approximately 15 minutes away. Aaron, thank you. Yes, it is a town. According to some of the reporting last week, which actually has no one living there, but it remains on the map. So thank you for that particular perspective. Another thought here, the South Australian public does not want a data centre. The effect they have been having on communities in the US is extremely detrimental. I would like you to know what we can do as the public to fight back against the approval of this ridiculous data centre. Well, as David Payton just pointed out there, it's a little lack of clarity as to exactly whether this thing has been approved or not, or where it is at. We obviously know IRAN, they're very keen on building this. And if you're listening to Deb Tribe's excellent program last Thursday, you would have heard the news of this story in particular when it comes to that prospect outside of Bundy. Another perspective here as well. Sandra, hello to you. Data centres, noisy as hell. Everyone should watch the Four Corners story. Also, they store massive amounts of diesel and lithium iron batteries. Lots of texts coming in as well regarding, thank you for this update, regarding the crash that Pete and Sue were telling you about on the Dukes Highway. It appears to be a hay truck on fire. So that could also explain why there was so much activity in and around that part of the state. It is 29 minutes to 11. It is always a big day in federal politics. The Prime Minister, he's already been out and about addressing the media. What does he have to say? You'll find out next.
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0: Normally at this time on a Wednesday, you hear the voice of Charles Croucher. He is the Nine Network's chief political editor, but the senior management of Nine have decided to grant him leave, which is somewhat of a surprise. So in his place is Connor McGovern. He is a political reporter at the Nine Network. Hello, Connor.
9: Good morning, Rory. I'm in the ABC studios at Parliament House. I think Charles is sitting somewhere on a Fiji beach, so take your pick where you'd rather be.
0: That's real Charles Croucher areas, isn't it? Let's talk. We just heard from a state One Nation MP, but you want to talk about One Nation and this latest story that is out today.
9: Isn't it just they go from heights to heights at the moment? It's a bit like whack-a-mole for the government, I think, and a little bit for the coalition as well. Every time they feel like they put out a One Nation fire, they just seem to keep popping up and popping up. So today they've gone after more donations to bring down the Labor government, calling Anthony Albanese. They're calling him the liar, I should say, Rory. They want to fire the liar. So they're asking for $29 donations from their volunteers, from their supporters, basically to try and galvanise this base and basically get rid of Anthony Albanese. And it's, again, part of this online digital campaign that, for all their faults and for all their... They are continuing to organise themselves and leave behind the disorganised organisation they used to be. But for all their faults, One Nation, they are so, so powerful at their online base. And this is another thing from them. So they're trying to raise $1 million.
0: Well, just on that, let's stick in the space of social media as well. Because, you know, obviously the social media ban, it's been in place since December last year. Where does the Apple CEO come to this discussion today, Connor?
9: I don't know what Anthony Albanese. He looks down at his phone. It says Tim Cook calling.
0: But well, do you reckon? Okay, here's the question: is that a safe number? Is that if you've got the Apple CEO calling you? Do you reckon you've got that one, or is it? Or if you've got an iPhone, I wonder whether it's like squirreled away in some sort of...
9: It's built into the phone. It says, the CEO of one of the most powerful tech companies in the world is calling. Now, Anthony Albanese, he did say that it was the first time that Tim Cook had ever called him. So if he didn't have his phone number saved, he sure is...
0: Get that one in the book pretty quickly.
9: He's got it saved in there now, doesn't he? But he's giving him a call because Apple came out with these new child protection measures that are now basically built into every iPhone and iPad that's going to be built across the world. And they released that yesterday when they released their Siri AI, that much anticipated artificial intelligence part of their phones. And anyway, and so as a part of these child protection measures, Tim Cook's called up the Prime Minister and say, "G'day, Albo. Thanks for putting in your social media ban. This has in part inspired these new protections that we're seeing in every single Apple device across the globe." So again, the social media ban, it's not without its faults. I think about 70% of kids are still managing to bypass it in some form. But again, it is having an influence well beyond our shores.
0: Well, it's definitely something that the South Australian state government likes to champion as well, given the conversation that was very much happening here in this state.
9: Malley played a big role, didn't he?
0: The Premier, very much at the forefront, and also credits his wife, Annabelle, for being very much the instigator of that discussion, and has told that story many times regarding her reading of a particular book and turning to him and saying, "You've got to do something about this." And then obviously, away it's gone, and we've now where we are today. talking about Tim Cook calling the Prime Minister about what has happened at a national level. It is 25 minutes to 11. That is the voice of Conor McGovern. He is a political reporter at the Nine Network. You are getting the very latest in federal politics. Let's talk defence, because, look, we obviously here in South Australia, we watch very closely, Conor, when it comes to developments around AUKUS. What has been uncovered in the last 24 hours or so?
9: Yeah, so we're looking at, with the AUKUS, we saw last week, for example, just to take a step back, Rory, that we're now going to have, instead of getting two recycled or refurbished or second-hand submarines from the US and one new one, we're now going to get three old ones, which by the sounds of it, from what experts are saying and from what the government is saying, but they do have experts backing them up, and I think that's a really pertinent point to make, that this does mean that it is a much better value proposition for the Australian taxpayer. It does beg the question, well, why weren't we getting three used ones at the start when this was such a good deal as well? But it means that, again, we know what a big deal it is for South Australia and also for Western Australia as well. The Libs, they're putting pressure on the federal government because we have seen this little bit of fracturing within Labor at the moment where, for example, Ed Husic, he's getting up and saying, look, the former Labor minister, look, I've got a few questions about this, and a few murmurings that a few other members of the caucus also have a couple of questions. It means that, again, we know what a big deal it is for South Australia and also for Western Australia as well. The Libs, they're putting pressure on the federal government because we have seen this little bit of fracturing within Labor at the moment where, for example, Ed Husic, he's getting up and saying, look, the former Labor minister, look, I've got a few questions about this, and a few murmurings that a few other in the few other members of the caucus also have a couple of questions about this as well.
0: Well, it was interesting as well because to close the loop for you, Conor, here as well, last week on the breakfast program, we spoke to Peter Garrett about his independent inquiry that he's launched into AUKUS as well, talking about, you know, again, a former Labor minister too.
9: Yeah, and that's, again, it's almost extraordinary that you've got former Labor ministers and you've got all these other, a couple of other experts as well. I think the former head of Navy, they're basically galvanising and coming together to publicly fund their own inquiry because the government won't be looking at it. And again, we know the Liberals and the Coalition, they are a massive supporter of AUKUS. But again, it's extraordinary that we've got these faces like Peter Garrett who are coming out and putting a little bit of pressure and trying to poke a few holes in this program. But for what we're looking forward towards now, the government, they are starting to do a little bit more with those questions. And we know, for example, we've seen that that massive announcement for the Nearstar smelters, both in Port Pirie and down in Hobart today. But again, the government's got this real jobs, jobs, jobs mentality. And part of that, again, will be more manufacturing around defence and around drones and around more as well. So tie that all in with AUKUS. And for them, it's just in the jobs, in defence space, rather, it is just jobs, jobs, jobs. So there'll be a couple of more announcements coming from the federal government over the next week or so in that space.
0: Oh, yeah. And obviously, we have been covering that Nearstar announcement across the course of the morning here on 891 ABC Adelaide and right across South Australia at this time of the day. Conor, fingers crossed that Charles Croucher hasn't done too much damage with the reef oil there in Fiji.
9: No, if nothing else, he's a good snorkeler from all I've told, mate. But a well-deserved break, a well-deserved break for the
0: well,
9: big fella.
0: Lovely to talk to you, Conor McGovern.
9: Thanks for having me, Rory.
0: Conor there is a political reporter for the Nine Network. It is almost 21 minutes to 11. Next, you're going to go to the beach. Something different for you after this.
7: Are there any winners in the cost of living crisis? What's causing the algal bloom?
8: Questions. They've never been more important. So the one thing we'll never question is our duty to keep asking. ABC News, keep asking.
3: This is Rory McLaren, live across Adelaide and South Australia. South Australia.
0: Bobby McCumber is 891 ABC Adelaide roving reporter. Where are you this morning, Bobby?
10: I'm down at Henley Beach at the moment, just outside Joe's Cafe, where lots of people are out and about, walking their dogs, walking the prams, and enjoying what is a 15-degree day with a slight wind on the beach here. But earlier today, a dolphin was seen around this area, just washed up on the beach. I've got Jasmina here, who was walking along the beach. Tell me what you saw when you were walking here.
11: Well, I walked in, on a beach and I saw that dolphin about 9 o'clock. And then people came with two cars and picked it up.
10: Right. So how long? So you saw it at 9 o'clock.
11: Yeah.
10: How long did it take for someone to come and take it away?
11: They just came. I don't know how long dolphin was there, but when I was here, they came after 2-3 minutes.
10: Right. And what was it that took her away? A couple of trucks, some lifesavers.
11: Yeah, a couple of trucks, and I didn't stay for too long.
10: Yeah.

0: yeah, they took it out of the water.
1: Have we got a sense as to how big the dolphin was?
0: 2 meters, 3 meters. I'm not sure. Something like that.
2: So you walk along here most days?
0: Yeah, every day.
2: Every day. Is this the first time you've seen anything like this?
0: Yeah.
2: Yeah?
0: It's first time I saw, but used to be many small fishes, but not for a while. So this is the first time after a while.
1: And were there any obvious signs of injury, or could you see if as to whether it was sick?
0: Well, I don't know. I couldn't get that close to see, but yeah, could be anything.
2: Mm. Were there many other people around, like yourself, looking in? And
0: a few people were taking the photos, and yeah, not too many people because it's working day.
2: Yeah.
0: But yeah, we were all watching what was happening. Yeah, very sad.
2: You say you walk along here every single day. You haven't seen anything like this. Tell me what it felt like when you did see that dolphin washed up there. What did it feel like to you emotionally?
0: Oh, very, very sad. Hmm. Really sad, you know, to see that. What can I say?
2: Yeah.
0: It's really something we don't want to see.
2: When I was out here looking earlier, Rory, I have been speaking to a few people when I was searching for the dolphin, and some other people that walk through this area quite often have said that there have been a few different spottings of dolphins being washed up on the beach recently. Some said as few as about 3 days ago there was one just on the other side of the jetty. So I'm on just in front of Joe's Cafe, the opposite end of that jetty. But yeah, unfortunately it seems like this has happened a couple of times.
1: Yeah.
2: And it doesn't make it easier when people do walk past and see these things.
1: No, Bobby, thank you very much for bringing us the latest there out at Henley Beach. And yes, there was a dolphin down there at Hallett Cove a few days ago in front of the boathouse as well. It is 18 minutes to 11. Get your thoughts together, then join the statewide soapbox. 1-300-222-891 is the number to call. Thank you for this text referring to Connor McGovern. Jeez, he was even lower octaves than you, Rory. Yes, Connor's got me well and truly covered, I think. So thank you for that text. Statewide Soapbox next.
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1: I want to take you back to where we started the program, talking about the developments with Nearstar and that more than $100 million package that has been announced this morning in conjunction with the federal, the South Australian and the Tasmanian government. Leon Stevens is the mayor of Port Pirie, marking 8 years as mayor. Leon, welcome to Mornings.
6: Morning, Rory.
1: Does today's announcement provide certainty for your community?
6: No, I don't think so, mate. I want to not sound unappreciative, but I'm very appreciative of the state and federal government for what they're doing and all that sort of stuff. But, you know, when you start to analyse, the China may well be, as we've been talking about with Minister Koutsaponis and the Premier, the catalyst to all of this sort of falling foul. That hasn't changed. That really hasn't changed. So, you know, when we talk of $105 million, I think it's about $35 million for Port Pirie and all that sort of stuff. Nearstar Trafigura is still doing business as they normally do. But what it does do is it gets us to the end of the calendar year, like December. So, again, we're holding our breath in Port Pirie, trying to work out whether this great big company that lives at the end of our street is going to be around after Christmas of this year. And I'm pretty sure that, you know, you cannot let something like that go because you'll never build another one within the world. But this community has been on a roller coaster ride with Nearstar, Trafigura, you know, whoever else has owned the place over the time. It feels like a little Band-Aid at the moment. And I don't want to sound disrespectful from, you know, getting the funding that we've got. But, you know, my community needs to know that after Christmas, can you buy a new car? Can you move into another house? Can you you know, put the kids into private school or get the kids, you know, new sand shoes or buy a pizza even, you know. So we're always under a cloud, and I don't think China's going to go away. We're not going to fix this problem, but I do think that if we want sovereign rights, which I've heard, you know, the word thrown around a fair bit, we need to commit and commit heavily. Otherwise, we won't see manufacturing going on in Australia full stop.
1: Because, and this was the point that the question I put to the Premier this morning. He was on the breakfast program with Sonia Jules and myself between 8:30 and 9. As I said to him, there are no guarantees here. You might, you know, fund this feasibility study, but at the end of the day, this is a global company in Trafigura, the parent company of Nearstar, and they're answerable to shareholders.
6: Absolutely, you know, and it's a big, big company. So, and, you know, big companies act very quickly because they have to, because there's a lot at play. But, you know, we'd done the first of our research into can we make this precious metal, and we've actually filled a commercial order as well. And now there's ceased to do it because the world market has dropped because of China being dominant.
1: Mm.
6: We just, you know, like, to me, it's a very concerning time within the world, but you have to wait to Christmas and hold your breath and see if we're going to get another tranche of this. And I'm sure the government feels exactly the same way. So I'm not blaming the government, but I'm saying that sometimes you've got to pull the big boy pants on and say, like, we're going to make this commitment, we're going to do it.
1: On that, because, you know, listening to what the Premier was, how the Premier was explaining it this morning, he was backing the sort of incremental announcements they have been making, as you'd expect. He's been obviously privy to them. Is your argument here there needs to be something further than that?
6: Oh, absolutely. You know, like, well, I suppose it's probably, there's no precedent, is there really? Like, Whaler went into administration and we see it's become a budget line nowadays, you know, $320 million to keep it going till the sale is up and all that sort of stuff. So it's an area that the government's not used to playing in, but it's an area that probably going forward we need to play in, and we actually have to be quite serious about it.
1: Leon Stevens, thank you for taking our call this morning, and thank you for joining the Statewide Soapbox.
6: Thank you for showing an interest in Port Pirie, Roddy.
1: Leon Stevens there, the Mayor of Port Pirie Regional Council. Stay with us across the course of the day because we'll bring you any further developments with that story. Of course, that additional funding which is going to Nearstar, they're obviously for their operations in Tasmania, but of course in Port Pirie as well. Let's go to Jake. Hello, Jake.
7: G'day, how are you going?
1: Jake, I'm well. You want to talk about the issue at Callington Primary School?
7: Yeah, I can't comment too much on the issue, but got an extensive background in that field of work. I own a company called Southern Light. I own and operate out of Murray Bridge, and we are constantly in and out of historic workings, crawling around, or if it's drone-mounted, 3D mapping with a LiDAR scanner.
1: Right.
7: To access those voids and compare the data against what the client's thinking.
1: So on that, like, how long can it take to map a network, depending on its size?
7: Within a couple of hours, you can sort of have a good 500-600 metres if all the tunnels are accessible. A
1: couple of hours, okay.
7: Mm-hmm.
1: Hmm. It's a bit...
7: Yeah, it can be quite quick. The data, the LiDAR scanner, sends out 1,000,000 points a second. It's just the initial processing after that takes a bit of time, but the initial capture's extremely fast.
1: It's a little bit faster than 2.5 years, as this poor school's been dealing with there at Callington. But let's tell us about some of those bodies that you can get into. You refer to them as bodies.
7: Yeah, so whether they're sort of open voids from the surface down, or a little adit, like a tunnel on the side of a hill. Whether it's large enough to fly the drone in there, if it's too unsafe or inaccessible. Otherwise, there's been plenty of times where you sort of just carry the LiDAR scanner in with us, and wherever I can sort of fit is where I'll go, providing it's damn safe.
1: As far as you can fit, hopefully, and fingers crossed, there's nothing nasty that happens once you get in there, Jake.
7: Yeah, that's right.
1: Yeah. Well, Jake, thank you for calling and sharing your expertise. How do you go with claustrophobia?
7: Hasn't been an issue, I don't think.
1: Oh, good. Long may that continue given your business.
7: Yeah.

0: No worries. No, I can't comment too much on the Callington stuff, but if they want to do some more extensive mapping, then I'm literally around the corner.
1: Jake, thanks for your call. Appreciate your time.
0: So easy. See you, mate.
1: It is 10 minutes to 11. This is the statewide soapbox. It's your opportunity to have your say on the morning's program. 1-300-222-891 is the number to call. You can text 0467-922-891. Good morning, Mark.
2: Yeah, good morning, Roy. How are you going?
1: Mark, let's talk about Mount Barker.
2: Yeah, well, my wife and I retired about 6 years ago down to Strathalbyn, and we lived in Adelaide, you know, for many, many years. And we've noticed over the years travelling back to Adelaide on a regular basis, you know, one or two times a week at least, that it's just got worse and worse and worse. And if you pick the wrong time of the day to go through Mount Barker, it's like a car park. Yeah. Mm. Just as bad as Adelaide at the peak hour time. So
1: you move from Adelaide to get away from the traffic jams and the potential snarls of life. You move to the hills. 5 years later, you're stuck in the traffic snarls and the jams
2: of
1: life.
2: Well, yeah,
1: again.
2: That's right. I mean, we joke about in Strathalbyn, if you're waiting more than three cars at an intersection, you know, it's getting a bit congested. But certainly in Mount Barker, it's very congested, yes, unfortunately.
1: So I'd imagine, I know, as you point out, you're down in Strath, but you'd be all for a ring road?
2: Yeah, well, as I said in my text when I sent it in earlier that most of the time we're going through Mount Barker, it is going through it. We're not necessarily having to stop there to do any shopping or any business. So to be able to avoid going straight through Mount Barker would be ideal, yeah.
1: Mark, thanks for your call and your perspectives. On this same issue, text here, Mount Pike Road and Bald Hills Road, a major access way, dual lanes, etc. It would make bypassing happen. Heysen Boulevard should also be dual lane as it could bypass city centre with another freeway entry. Thank you for that perspective there, clearly from someone who lives up in the Adelaide Hills. Let's go to Julianne. Hello, Julianne.
3: Hello, it's Julianne.
1: Julianne, sorry.
3: I'm hoping that the Premier might be able to renegotiate the deal that is done with the Liberty Media, who own MotoGP, and they also own Formula One.
1: That they do.
3: The point I was going to make is that Tail and Bend is an hour's drive from Adelaide, and so is Istanbul Park. Because I've been doing some research on this, and Istanbul Park is one of the most wonderful motor events places in the world, and people drive 1 hour to go there, so they still stay at the hotels and go to the restaurants and the bars. And next year, Istanbul Park is going to have Formula One, which is owned by Liberty Media.
1: Julianne, I do know that Istanbul Park has previously hosted Formula One races.
3: That's right.
1: It was built by Hermann Tilke, a very famous German track designer, and hosted many rounds of the Formula One World Championship. Not sure about next year, though.
3: Yeah, it's returning there. That's the point. And this is what I was saying, the Premier could argue with Liberty Media. That they are the owners of Formula One and they're returning it to Istanbul Park next year. After all, you're right, all those gaps, you know, it stopped, but it's going back. Mm. And I know the Premier's trying to please all the people who love motorsports, but it's really difficult. And I know that Tail and Bend is owned privately, so that's the argument against what I'm saying. But I'm listening to people like Wayne Gardner, the great rider, and he's against the city circuit. And so is Bob Barnard, who was the track designer in 1985. He was not allowed to cut one tree when the Premier was John Bannon. And, you know, we want our Premier to keep his reputation as it is, which is wonderful. But this is going to hurt so many people for a long time. And he's got such powers of negotiation. So that's what I wanted to ring about, that maybe he could renegotiate. And the decentralisation is enormous. So the people at Tail and Bend, if it becomes an international place like Istanbul Park, you know, it's great for the community, the economy, all the jobs that would come and the buses. So.
1: Julanne, I appreciate your call. Thank you for joining the statewide soapbox there, suggesting we should renegotiate and have the MotoGP out at Tail and Bend. Speaking of Tail and Bend, Margie, thank you for your text. We are just going past the accident at Tail and Bend. You heard earlier in the hour from Pete and Sue. And we've also had a couple of texts suggesting it was a hay truck fire. Margie says, held up by police, waiting for diversion, lots of smoke. So take care out there on the roads right across South Australia. On this Wednesday morning, it is 5 minutes to 11. Good morning, Sue.
4: Good morning, Rory.
1: You want to talk about local sport and the story of Adelaide. I love this.
4: Well, look, I live at Birkenhead, very close to West Lakes, and 6 years ago, I found this amazing sport of dragon boating. It's fun. It's great, a social activity, but it's also very competitive and it's great for your fitness. And a lot of us travelled up to Queensland just last month for the Oz Champs. There are about 3,000 people at Lake Kawana, and it was a fabulous six-day event. The exciting news is that that's going to be held at West Lakes in April next year, 2027.
1: How good.
4: How good. Yeah, we get to show off our wonderful lake down there, but of course our beaches and restaurants and cafes and all the shops and our wonderful city to people from all around Australia, because they do travel from all around Australia to compete. So that's the first thing I wanted to mention, but also my club, the Power Blades Dragon Boat Club, we're recruiting men. We have fabulous men in our club. We have an Olympian. We have an Adelaide Olympian. He played basketball, but his knee's no good now. So now he sits in a boat and he paddles. And Glenn is in his 70s. And we also have a 25-year-old who's represented Australia in our sport.
1: So it's all-inclusive there, Sue.
4: It's everybody. So, men, if your knees are giving out, if your hips are giving out, but you want to have a fun time on the water with great crews, please come down to West Lakes.
1: Dragon Boat Racing will accept you with open arms by the sound of it. Sue, thank you for your call. Again, story of Adelaide, local legends. Keep your tales coming in. We will make sure that Lisa and Kylie get them. Hello, Joe Laverty.
5: Hello. I've been listening to you on mornings and on breakfast as well, talking about the trees in the parklands and the potential loss for MotoGP. There are already hundreds of yellow ribbons. If you go down Wakefield Road into Caterfield Terrace, you can see that those protesters have been very busy at work, hanging up signs saying, "I could be gone," that sort of thing. So they've been very busy in that area. That will be a conversation for our News of the Day panel. The last time I went through the parklands, because it's my regular running track, Rory, I saw the strangest thing. And it was so strange, I had to stop and do an on-the-spot interview with a lovely woman who was pushing a pram. Nothing weird about that.
1: No.
5: But what was in the pram? A rabbit on a leash. That's her pet rabbit, Clarence. She lives in a unit. She walks Clarence a couple of times a day.
1: Okay.
5: And Clarence has his favourite spots that he likes to stop, and he makes it known when it's time to get out of the pram, please.
1: Have a little hop around.
5: Have a hop around on the leash. And it was just, I just had a delightful chat with Clarence's owner. And so I want to know from people today the lengths you go to for your pet. And maybe others around you say, that's weird. That's weird that you do that.
1: At one stage, my wife, with our late cat, was pretty keen to try it. She thought Maggie would have loved the beach.
5: Oh. And did Maggie love the beach?
1: Maggie didn't even love the harness that had to go on to try and get Maggie to the beach. I've never said the poor cat, poor Mags, like trying to back out of this harness at 3,000 miles an hour, arched back, claws down. Like,
5: but at least
1: what
5: she tried.
1: Doing?
5: What if she loved the beach?
1: Mags could love the beach.
5: You don't know until you hopefully try and get it there. So the lengths you've gone to for your pets, that's what I would like to know.
1: Get your stories coming in now on 0467 922 891. It's news time.
6: A ABC News with Matt Coleman. Nearstar's general manager at Port Pirie is arguing that a $105 million state and federal government funding is not a bailout. The SA government will contribute $35 million towards a feasibility study for Nearstar, which has smelters in Port Pirie and Hobart. General manager Darren Cooper says China has control over many metals, and unless there are mechanisms that can combat that, Western smelting would always be at a loss against Chinese smelters.
7: This is about critical

0: metals supply. This is about sovereign capability. It's not about a bailout. It's about being able to put in place a long-term structure and support mechanisms which ensure that countries can be able to make those critical metals.
1: Independent member for Stuart Jeff Brock, who worked at the Port Pirie smelter for 30 years, has told 891 ABC Adelaide that boosting sovereign capability is vital.
2: Because if we don't, we're just going to step back, and then we're not going to go anywhere in the future. We've got to look at our future generations.
1: The Premier says the only way the local government elections could be postponed would be if legislation is passed by Parliament. The SA Electoral Commission has asked the Attorney-General to delay November's council elections until mid-next year. They want time to implement recommendations from a review into the March state election. Peter Malinauskas says the government would like to resolve the issue as quickly as possible.
3: There's just a number of considerations to work through here, and this is an issue that, you know, we would seek, if indeed the government forms a view we should delay it. We would obviously want to be doing in such a way that enjoys support of other parties within the parliament.
1: Adelaide's Lord Mayor says 200 trees could be removed to make way for the next year's MotoGP. The figure comes from a report tabled by the Adelaide City Council last night. The state government has previously said about 45 trees could go. Lord Mayor Jane Lomax-Smith says the project could have a significant impact on the CBD.
4: Clearly, talking about trees is an issue that the community feels strongly about. But I think the community feels strongly about buildings in the parklands, big buildings. They feel strongly about street disruption.
1: The Premier, Peter Malinauskas, says the government has been transparent about the number of trees that will be lost.
3: There is a detailed design process that will go through all the requisite consultation requirements to come to a final number, but the advice that I received was there'd be 45 regulated or significant trees.
1: Woolworths has confirmed it will outsource corporate jobs with consultation with staff starting today. The retailer would not confirm how many of its 10,000 corporate employees will be affected, but the ABC understands hundreds will be affected in teams including people, IT and finance. The Disability Discrimination Commissioner has told an inquiry examining draft legislation, paving the way for billions of dollars worth of cuts to the National Disability Insurance Scheme, that the bill will disadvantage women. More from National Disability Affairs reporter Naz Campanella.
5: Rosemary Kayas is the first witness on day two of the hearing. She's told the inquiry proposed changes to the NDIS legislation, including expectations parents would take on increased responsibilities, would adversely affect mothers who typically perform caring roles. She says one of the key goals of the scheme was to unlock the productivity of carers and women, and this change would represent a backward step. The Senate inquiry has received more than 4,000 submissions in just 2 weeks, and advocates have been calling for the hearings to be extended to allow for further consultation.
1: Afghan authorities have cracked down on a protest over women's dress codes, with eyewitnesses saying that police opened fire. Eliza Getzey has more.
6: Witnesses say at least 100 people were gathered in the western city of Herat with gunshots ringing out as they clashed with police, leaving several people injured. They were rallying against the arrest and detention of more than a dozen women over dress code violations. Protests are rare in Afghanistan, which has been run by the Taliban since 2021 after the chaotic withdrawal of US-led forces. The government enforces a strict interpretation of Islamic law, including restrictions stipulating women can only go out in public when wearing full hijab and face covering with only the eyes visible. The UN says the arrests raise serious human rights concerns.
1: South Australia's weather: Renmark mostly sunny, 20, Mount Gambier a shower or 2, 16, Port Lincoln partly cloudy, 17, Port Pirie partly cloudy, 19, Adelaide a shower or 2, a top of 17 degrees, currently 15, tomorrow partly cloudy, 20, Friday a shower or 2, 24, Saturday showers easing, 18, Sunday mostly sunny, 18. ABC News.
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12: It's a journey that a lot of guys are taking on the internet these days. It starts with self-improvement videos on YouTube and TikTok, like physical fitness, grooming, that kind of thing. And then the social media platform's algorithm figures out pretty quickly that this guy is feeling a little insecure, like a lot of teenage guys do, and is looking for some self-esteem, maybe some self-discipline. The algorithm then tries to sustain his attention by offering him more inflammatory stuff, presented by an influencer in reflector shades, who gives them an ideology that blames a whole lot of people, mostly women in general, for their lack of money and status and respect. This is the loose digital ecosystem that's been named the manosphere. And it's leading a lot of people to wonder, really very anxiously, what's going on with men these days? Well, Zach Seidler is here, and he's a man, and so am I. Zach's even got a beard. Zach is also a clinical psychologist at Melbourne Uni, and he's the director of research at Movember, the men's mental health charity. Zach is particularly interested in men's issues, and he's conducted research into this online world. There are plenty of people, mothers of young men in particular, who want to know why so many of them are being drawn into the manosphere that alienates them from women. But the more important question to ask, Zach believes, is what need is this stuff meeting? Hello, Zach.
13: Hi, Richard.
12: How did this manosphere evolve over time? It seems to be a recent thing, or is it? Has it been with us and it's only just being seen properly for its effects now? How did it evolve?
13: Well, I think that most of these ideologies are not new, and any woman would know that this has been around since, you know, day dot. These ideas of male supremacy, of pickup artistry, these types of fringe subcultures that used to exist in the dark recesses of the internet on 4chan and 8chan, really, really dark spaces, they became very mainstream very quickly thanks to algorithms on TikTok and YouTube and others, moving these communities into the light in many ways. And they did it by understanding that there was an innocuous pipeline that they could become a part of, where they could actually catalyze off the back of some of these insecurities that these young men had, and then start to slowly morph some of these ideologies to be palatable enough that TikTok was willing to allow them on. And so you ended up with these niche groups that were really small and quite unknown previously. And now you're hearing boys and mothers, everyone's talking about incels, for instance, involuntary celibates. The fact that that is a mainstream term is wild to me. You know, we've got stuff like pickup artistry, which used to be a book like The Game, which,
12: I remember that, yeah.
13: Yeah, lots of men were. But the ability for that to become so omnipresent in our culture, that is because the way in which these men worked out how to clip their content up to be able to provide it in a way that was going to actually really connect with young guys who were saying, how do I do this thing called being a man? How do I understand it? And why is it not going the way that I'd hoped? And so they start to actually co-opt their fears and anxieties and drive them into, honestly, a commercial model at the end of the day.
12: It's pretty full on, this stuff. Like my producer, Maggie, who is a folk musician, when she was researching the manosphere a while back, just did a simple YouTube search. And her whole YouTube feed for months afterwards turned into a sewer of this really awful stuff, really unpleasant stuff. And it was a bit like a little doe sort of walking into a meadow somewhere, and every line just went, ugh. And it came sort of charging towards her at a great rate of knots. Mm. Is this happening as a general thing? Is it really just take the slightest bit of curiosity in the internet to have these influencers come charging towards you on the internet?
13: Well, I think you can look at this across domains. You know, mothers who are about to have another child, you will see very quickly that their algorithm is going to feed them with all of the crap that they need to buy as a part of that entire model. This is what the algorithm does. It nichely puts you into these very specific groups, and it says, this is where we're going to lead you. This is the pathway, and there's no way out. And so I think that, you know, Maggie's experience is something that lots of young men feel, which is they go in seeking this understanding of who they are and how they can be, how to really get ripped, get rich, and get a girl. Those are largely the three motivations as we see it. There's a bit of entertainment seeking as well, which I totally understand. And then very quickly, they are led down this pathway towards content that is extremely transgressive. It's abusive, it's violent, it's radicalizing, and there is no way out. These young guys aren't coming in seeking this stuff. they don't come in seeking misogyny. They leave with it. You know?
12: So they're not searching why all girls are bitches or anything like that. They're going in for grooming tips or something like that. And then the internet leads them down this path.
13: And very, very quickly. Like the research shows us it takes a number of minutes for someone to put in the fact that they're, you know, 16-year-old boy. Immediately, Meta or TikTok is going, okay, I'm putting you in this subcategory. And ergo, you want to be seeing this type of stuff. And so it actually locks them in. And my fear more broadly is that what that does is it provides a mirror back to these young men saying, you might have come in with these values, but now we're going to feed you 6 hours of content a day, because that's what we know young men are watching on average, which is really worrying. And what it says to them is, all of the other guys your age are watching this stuff too. This is the norm. Be a part of the in-group.
12: 6 hours of watching videos instead of going to bars and hanging out with girls. In other words, and actually meeting women as they are in the flesh.
13: Yeah. This entire ecosystem is directly at odds with its goals, which is you're not going to get ripped, rich, or a girl sitting on your phone.
12: The core of manospheric ideology is this idea called red pilling. Now, this is a familiar term to a lot of people, but for those who not, who've managed to stay blissfully unaware of what red pilling is, can you just explain what this means?
13: I didn't think that I would be referring back to The Matrix over and over again, but it comes from that seminal movie with Neo, Keanu Reeves. What The Matrix did, there's this idea that there's a red pill and a blue pill, and you get a choice, and you're going to take one of these pills, and the red pill wakes you up to the realities of the world and the fact that for men and boys, the world is against you. And we live in a feminized environment. And once you take the red pill, you will realize that we are benefiting and bolstering the lives of women and girls. And we are fundamentally hurting you. We are taking things away from you. We are disempowering you. And so it leads so quickly to grievance, because what it's saying is this isn't a notion of equality. This is fundamentally about the fact that you cannot gain status and succeed if women and girls are as well. And then it expands to marginalized groups, to trans groups, to an understanding of race and ethnicity. It's a very quick way to go, you are being taken for a ride. You need to wake up to the fact that this world is against you. And this is what many of these influencers do. They talk about it's conspiracy theories, fundamentally. The fact that everyone is out to get you and you need to understand with your tinfoil hat on who those people are and how we're going to take back power.
12: There's nothing new in this. This is like every conventional extremist ideology that says, wake up, this is how the world really works, which is a vast conspiracy theory, a conspiracy that's directed against you. That's true for Nazism, communism, Islamic extremism, on and on it goes. Is there something cult-like about this phenomenon?
13: Oh, definitely. It's all about the in-group. And something that I think a lot about is young men are floundering. They have this feeling of being out at sea, you know, the idea that they are an island unto themselves in many ways. And without these anchor points, without feeling like there is something that they can be a part of, it's really at odds with their desire to be a successful man. They know that they need to be a part of something greater. And this is promising them success. It's promising them status. It's promising them really all that they desire. And so no, this is no different to conspiracy theories across the board. It is just pouring fuel on the fire. The way in which the algorithm works and the entrapment in many ways, it's like Charles Manson's house, but you know, you can never leave and there are screens everywhere.
12: What is this content that suggests that the solution to their alienation is hardness rather than openness resonates so strongly?
13: I think that hardness really ties to socialized norms, especially within Australia, of what it means to be a man. Stoicism and independence and self-reliance.
12: These are all good things.
13: They are. But when they are applied rigidly, when devoid of context, you say, I need to be the same man in every room. I'm with my newborn. I'm on a date. I'm with my mates. I'm, you know, at work. If you present the same version of yourself in all of those, you're not going to succeed. We're not asking for men to be chameleons, but we do need a level of flexibility. And I think that what this content is doing, it's saying you must be hard all the time. Cut yourself off from your emotional inner world. And my entire career has been built on trying to actually get men to understand that the greatest strength comes from self-knowledge, comes from understanding who you are and where you're going. Because right now, these men are blind to their own world. They're blind to the fact that they are being taken for a ride. That's kind of the greatest contradiction here, is that supposedly they've taken the red pill and they've opened up this great understanding of what's happening to them. But in fact, what they've done is they've isolated themselves from the real depths of reality. And so the hardness is very attractive, because softness is this territory that is extremely unknown. It seems dangerous for many of them.
12: There's that old saying that says, you know, it's easy to hate your enemy until the day you perceive through a chink in their armor the sight of something nailed down and in torment. What's the price, the psychological?

0: what we witness is really this inability to actually comprehend their own emotional world. They suppress much of their emotional baggage in many ways, and this pushing down, this suppression over time, you know, across the board in the psychological literature, you know that the more you push something down, the more likely it is to reappear and calcify into something much more dangerous. And so we see men, sadly, avoiding much of their difficulties, their thoughts and feelings. They actually don't have access to much of it. And so with further suppression leads to the bucket overflowing. That's why when we look at things like male depression, you don't often see it as this internalized sadness and hopelessness and worthlessness that we think of depression to be. It's often this externalizing, taking things out on the world. It's risk-taking, it's violence, irritability and frustration with things because they are actually not in touch with what's happening and how they're feeling about things.
1: Today I'm with Zach Seidler. Zach is a psychologist who's been doing research into the online phenomenon known as the manosphere. There's nothing new in this, is there? Young guys have always sought transgression. And a lot of the appeal of these online videos is people like Andrew Tate are saying things that are socially completely unacceptable. I won't repeat those phrases here. I think we know what they are. But there's a kind of a delicious thrill and almost humour in being transgressive, you know. So there is that kind of thrill in that. And maybe the humour of that act of transgression is a bit of a gateway into this world where you realise it's not a joke after a while. This is something that's really, this is meant. This is full of intent.
0: I want to express my overarching philosophy here, Richard, which is that these young guys are not to blame for this. Yeah, they are coming in with this idea of seeking motivation, entertainment, inspiration, a desire to understand themselves and how they fit into the world. And we have done that since day dot. The idea of, you know, the beginnings of YouTube, some of the initial content that I watched as a teenager on E-bombs World, which was crazy stuff, you know, but it was controlled. It was a controlled environment and there was a way of getting out. And so I don't think that when this has become so normalized for young men, you know, rapping them on the knuckles and saying, sorry, this is not how you should be behaving. Why are you seeking this? It actually undermines their agency. It undermines their belief of, you know, knowing that this stuff is not good for them in many ways. And when we sit down with young guys across the board, they tell us, they leave the crap at the door. They're like, we want to see the girls, we want to see the Bugattis, we want to see all of the crazy stuff that he does. But my problem is that even if they have that belief and they know that it's not good for them, when you are 13, 14, 15, there is only so much that you can do in battling against these ideologies that are being, you know, you're drowning in them fundamentally. You cannot fight that tide that is pulling you in a direction that might be at odds with your values, but very quickly is going to actually reshape them.
1: Who do you want to hold accountable for this phenomenon?
0: I think that this is a fundamental tech industry problem. I cannot see how, even with the social media ban, you know, it's a pause. You get to 16 and then let's turn the fire hose back on. Nothing has changed. You just actually don't understand how these algorithms work at all. And suddenly you're back on and you are watching this stuff that is not being in any way regulated. And so I think that the algorithms need to be curtailed. They need to be understood. Our ability, you know, we did this research on TikTok and we had to ask young men to upload their own TikTok histories, which took them five steps to get to. You know, it's like buying things are very easy, cancelling it is very hard. Trying to get data off these platforms is almost an impossible task. And so the safety teams at all of the platforms are like, we'd love to help. We really want to make sure that young men can look after themselves. We don't want them watching misogynistic content. We don't want them watching suicide content, you know? And when we say, how are we going to go about regulating this thing? Because if you created it and you know immediately that they are a young man, then you can also shift what they are seeing. And, you know, Chanel Contos and Teach Us Consent is pushing this campaign called Fix Our Feeds, which is about allowing the individual to have a sense of empowerment around what they're watching. I was, you know, thinking the other day,

0: how early on Facebook, on Twitter, on Instagram, who we followed is what we saw. Now, someone else, this agentic puppet, is deciding what we watch and is really deciding who we vote for, who we're angry at, what we buy. And I think that that lack of internal capacity, this insight, this reflective ability that young men are losing because they are not privy to the back end of the decisions that are being made for them.
1: Well, the tech bros, and they are bros, and they are guys who own these platforms, want to uphold the principle of freedom of speech. Is this freedom of speech? To curtail it, would that be an attack on freedom of speech?
0: It would be freedom of speech if there was any sense of equality in the way in which content was offered. Like, all you get is transgressive crap. Like, all there is this notion of very quickly, if there is anything positive about Men and Boys, any content that I put up, or, you know, Tarang Chawla or The Man Cave or these incredible groups, you know, Luke Bateman, an incredible influencer, we cannot compete with stuff that is fundamentally really dangerous, because that is going to get eyeballs, and it's also going to lead to the fundamental understanding that this is somehow what young men want. The research shows that even if young men don't click on these things, if they don't like it, they will still get more of it because they're watching it out of sheer interest of what happens next.
1: Or the next video just loads up into the feed, doesn't it, without you even selecting it. It just kind of loads up and plays straight away on YouTube. This is the world we're in. If we can just like expand the scope of this a little bit, a bit broader beyond the social media platforms that are sort of bringing all this to a head. I spoke to Ed Copert the other day, and Ed was saying he's got research that suggests that young men, many young men today, have the same views of women as men in their 70s. And this is strange. This is an odd moment. Just looking at broader societal factors, why might that be?
0: I think that young men, in many ways similar to men in their 70s and 80s, feel like they don't matter. They feel like they are not valued. And lots of listeners might get angry at this. And I think that there are very clear delineations here which need to be outlined, which is there is a difference between truth and reality, which is that young men fundamentally have privileges that lots of young women and marginalized groups don't have. But the reality is that you sit down with a 15-year-old boy, as I do in a clinical space, and you tell him about male privilege. When he is struggling to get a job, he doesn't understand why he can't talk to girls, he's failing at school because he's struggling to pay attention. And now you're telling him, oh, the world is fundamentally out to benefit you. All of the systems and structures exist just for you. And he says, but my life sucks. And so the reality of this needs to be empathized with. It's not a matter of reducing accountability. It's not a matter of going, oh, actually, everything you do can be condoned. But it is a matter of understanding that if a population, a large population, like young men, do not feel like they have a place in society, a purpose or a meaning that actually gets them out of bed in the morning, they will gravitate towards someone who tells them that they do matter. And those people happen to be weaponizing their attention, commercializing everything, instead of actually getting to the point where we as a society are lifting up young guys and saying, if all boats do not rise, young women will pay the price in many ways if young men are floundering. You know, everybody must thrive, not just survive, in order for society to move forward. And this lack of social cohesion that the Prime Minister and otherwise continue to talk about, if we continue with this splintering of genders where we do these surveys and we look at the fact that Gen Z men and women have such different views, we don't ever pay attention to the similarities and try to bridge those gaps. And that's something that I think we need to do.
1: When this comes up in conversation, I find there's two responses generally. A lot of women have zero patience for that idea that young men are saying, oh, we're doing it hard, it's hard for us. They go, you know what, we've been doing it hard since the year dot, and we've suffered under the constant threat or the reality of violence from men, being excluded from men. But women who are interested in having this conversation, I tend to find, are mothers of boys, mothers of young men. They do want to have this conversation. They're terrified that their sons might suddenly fall into this hole, or they see their sons' friends behaving that way. There's a real split there, isn't there?
0: There is. And I think that I completely understand and empathize with young women's lack of care about. They don't have the time to fix everything. They're trying to make their way in the world. And so to suggest now that young men, you know, picking them up is your problem, that is not what this is about. Two truths can coexist, which is that young women continue and have a history of long-term disempowerment and struggles against systems and structures that were working against them. And to suggest that that cannot be the case for young men today, the idea that young men are struggling on many metrics, and there is, you know, verifiable evidence to suggest that, who wants more people to go through the experience that they did? Why do we need the, it's like a rites of passage thing. It's like, oh, I'm a senior associate and I had to struggle at a law firm, so now I'm going to make sure that my juniors, you know, they have to stay here until midnight. Nothing ends. Society, there's no linear progress if we don't say enough is enough. And so this isn't women's work. It's not the emotional burden that they should be carrying. This should be a movement of men saying we need to do something differently. But it just so happens that mothers are really revolutionizing and pushing this agenda, because they are witnessing this disconnection, this detachment, this disenfranchisement, you know, the way in which young men are slipping away, and they have skin in the game and believe, and mothers believe that there is something better for their boys.
1: There are all kinds of ways in which feminism has been good for men. I personally believe that. I think there's a lot of ways, and I won't go through the laundry list of that because that's very, very boring. But one of the, I think, I don't know if I'd call it a myth of feminism, but it was that giving women more power and agency would just kind of help society expand. But the truth is, power is a zero-sum game. There's only so much in the pie. And if women are to advance to become equals of men in societies that have previously been very patriarchal, it means men must surrender some power to them. That's the reality of this. I don't know if that's very well understood in this world. What do you think, Zach?
0: I think that there's a marketing problem here, Richard, which is to say that, yes, men might lose hard power, as we see it, economic power in some ways, but they will gain great things. Through equal parenting, they will gain access to their children, time and caregiving and nurturing that will actually expand their lives.
1: This is what I'm talking about the benefits of this.
0: Precisely, but this is a marketing issue, because we have not spent enough time, and this might be among, you know, men like us who need to be going to the pub and having these conversations about the fact that it is not all about loss. It is, in fact, there is something to be gained here. And you look at the Me Too movement, it exploded very, very quickly. And I speak with my friend Jess Hill about this a lot. The backlash that happened as a result of the fact that we did not go, maybe we should talk to young guys about this, about what's happening, about what this cultural movement looks like and how to get them on board. Instead, we said, nah, we're blowing up the system and we're not going to attempt to build a sense of literacy and agency and support amongst the very people that were committing many of these crimes, you know, and I think that that is most importantly moving forward now, in order to get towards a sense of equality and away from this sense of grievance, we are going to have to say, we're going to sit down and look young men in the eye and build a space for them to have these conversations.
1: How about women? Young women, are they increasingly alienated from young men because of this phenomenon, or in general, are they retreating to their own corners of the internet that says, why bother with men when they're like this?
0: The dating data suggests definitely that young men and young women are not dating. They're not having sex. You know, they're really not connecting. And back in the day, young men and young women were watching the same stuff. We're coming home, we're turning on the telly, we're all watching the same Australian Idol. We go to school and have a chat about it. Now you are literally in a silo where you do not have access to the other person's world. You do not know what they're viewing. You know, Meggie drops into the manosphere for a bit. That is a very unique experience. Mostly what people are getting is an echo chamber. And we talk about this from a political sense, but I think we need to talk about it from a gender sense, which is that you end up with this splintering of worldviews where young women are told a very different narrative to young men, and then suggesting that they should have a conversation across from each other at the bar when they speak a different language. You know, I think that we need to understand that there's great benefit in trying to bridge that language gap, that worldview gap, and realize that there are more similarities than differences.
1: Today I'm with Zach Seidler. Zach is a clinical psychologist. He's based at Melbourne University. He's the director of research at Movember, the men's mental health charity. He's done plenty of research in recent years into the phenomenon known as the manosphere. There's plenty more coming up after the headlines. On ABC Radio, it's 28 minutes to midday.
2: Matt Coleman in Adelaide with ABC News. The Premier says his government will contribute $35 million towards a support package for Nearstar, which has smelters in Port Pirie and Hobart. It's part of $105 million in total towards feasibility studies. They'll look at how to give capacity to produce critical materials such as antimony, a metal used for defence purposes. Adelaide's Lord Mayor says 200 trees could be removed to make way for next year's MotoGP. The figure comes from a report tabled by the Adelaide City Council last night. The state government has previously said about 45 trees could go. And an Adelaide man is pleading for people to help him find his 2-metre pet python, which is missing in Adelaide's northeast. Reese Overton says that Luna escaped from her tank in Fairview Park over the weekend. He says he hopes if anyone sees her, they will report it to the snake catcher. More news at midday.
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1: Today I'm with Zach Seidler. Zach is a clinical psychologist based at Melbourne University. He's also director of global research at Movember, the international men's mental health charity. In recent years, he's been doing research into the phenomenon known as the manosphere, the kind of lure of online ideologies that direct young men looking for a bit of self-improvement, maybe some self-discipline, towards online influencers who preach a very misogynistic outlook upon the world. It's concerning. Zach, you're a man, and you grew up in a house full of boys.
0: Indeed.
1: Tell me about your family and where you fit into that lineup.
0: Yeah, I'm third, so there are four of us. I have a younger sister. Remiss of me not to mention her. But yeah, for the first 5 years of my life, it was just the three boys. There was definitely a lot of chatter at the dinner table and not a lot of room to move. And I think all of us had to carve out our own space amidst that environment.
1: Was there a hierarchy of brothers?
0: Yeah, I think so. But we're all very similar in many ways as well. And I think, you know, it took a bit of time, but we slowly but surely started to create a family culture. You know, I think we're a gang in many ways, and we have this identity and safety and security that exists such that we kind of close ourselves off to the world. And it's meant that we've been able to craft our own voice, our attitudes, and really start to actually have these conversations that are uncomfortable, that might be politically correct or incorrect, where we can really start to form our understanding of who we are. And it was that bouncing off. You know, I think my parents just watched on. And we're like, how did we create this insane environment?
1: How close were you with your dad?
0: I think, you know, my older brothers were bigger and stronger than me. So I definitely got my fair share of little fights and scuffles happening. And I think my dad saw me as someone to shield. I think he saw a bit of himself in me. I was quite soft and emotional at the start. I was trying to find my way as a teenager, and I had a lot of one-on-one time with him, which is kind of unique given, you know, the number of kids that were there. I learned a lot from him via osmosis more than anything. I don't think we spoke about, you know, things in very straightforward ways. I would just watch him interact with the world. And now that he's not around anymore, I really think about those interactions. I think about how he was, how he held himself, how he spoke. You know, I got to watch him go to conferences across the country and get up and speak. And I think I really learned a lot of my craft in those moments as well.
1: What kind of work did he do?
0: He was a general practitioner. He was a GP in King's Cross during the heroin boom. He started safe injecting rooms. He pushed for methadone clinics and ran a number of those. He was a community doctor, you know, in the most beautiful sense.
1: And did he try and shield you from his work, or did he show you his work?
0: Oh, he showed me. He employed me even with, a milkshake on a Saturday. And I went to the clinic, and because it was Potts Point at that time, late 90s, early 2000s, you know, there were incredibly diverse groups coming in. And so we'd have homeless men and sex workers, and then we'd have a number of Hollywood stars as well. And so when I would go on Saturday mornings, you know, I grew up in a really privileged environment. I got to go to a private school. And then on Saturdays, I would go and I would sit at reception as a 14-year-old, and I would witness him come out and speak with addicts and connect with them and take them for walks. And many of them were really at their lowest ebb. They did not have anything to live for, as they saw it. And my dad gave them a belief that their humanity mattered.
1: Was he good at reminding you of your privileged background?
0: I think that there was, you know, through his behavior, a very real comprehension that privilege was fleeting, I think, in some ways. And so he was not a showy man. You know, he was extremely frugal. He would go every Saturday morning to Flemington Markets. Everyone would scream, "Doctor, come and get my watermelon, come and get..." He would always try and make sure that he was a part of the people. He had no desire for bells and whistles. You know, he drove a Holden Statesman. It was his greatest joy. And he was very much, you know, grounded in community and connection. And so I think my idea of privilege was more so that I was safe and things were going to be okay. There was this optimism that was handed down to me. But really, I had a great understanding of the fact that so many didn't have this, and you should try and help others in need.
1: When you say the fleeting nature of privilege, you had a Jewish family. Mm. Was his family touched by the Holocaust?
0: Yeah. All four of my grandparents were Holocaust survivors, and, you know, some came out to Australia as orphans. And so, you know, built into my DNA, I think, is this trauma history, this belief. And I think we've actually seen it, you know, take place in the past couple of years here, which is that if you feel comfortable, just know that on a dime, this can turn. And so I think that was passed down from his parents to him. And so, you know, there is an insularity to that in some ways, which is like, make sure that you get your house in order, that you are building connections with people so that should things go awry, you do have the ability to actually look after yourself and your family.
1: He had some mental health issues. Were you aware of that as a kid?
0: I've reflected a lot on this, Richard, and I've spoken with my mum about this. I used to get really angry about the fact that I wasn't aware, because it was really severe what he was going through. And, you know, the more I've aged, the more I've been extremely grateful to my mum for the burden that she carried in really dealing with this on her own. I was not aware until about 16, I think. And so he had depression from when he was a boy, from what I can tell. And, you know, he was sitting his med school exams. He didn't show up. He was very much like he would run away. He would go and drive and just try and escape his problems, I think. And he would be bedridden every 3 years or so. He would spend 2 weeks in bed. He would go to a private clinic and try and, you know, right himself. And I was not aware of that until, yeah, my later teens. And when I did become aware, it did kind of all start to make sense, I think, in some ways, because he had this softness, this vulnerability, but he was ashamed of it.
1: He died by suicide eventually. I wonder how that must have undone your sense of the world. I mean, having a father who you thought was fine until you were 16 and then he takes his own life must have been feeling like the whole, I don't know, the floor of your whole reality sort of fell out from under your feet. Was it like that?
0: Yeah. I remember that day. I was overseas and, you know, woke up to a number of calls. And I knew immediately before I even answered what had happened.
1: How did you know?
0: He'd been unwell for a while, and I was already in third year psychology, so I thought I was, you know, I knew what was going on. And I'd had some conversations with him that were extremely uncomfortable, where I said, we need to talk about this. It's not going away. You need to find a way to get this out of your head and into the world. And I think that, those conversations, as difficult as they were, because I became parentified, you know, I had to see this man who was, you know, an unbreakable pillar in our family and in the community. I had to see him really crumble in front of me, and he kept promising me that it would just fix itself. It would just turn out okay. He just needed the medication. So when I found out, I think it wasn't surprising, sadly, but my idea of the future, my vision of how our family was going to move forward, suddenly kind of crumbled in many ways. And I remember sitting there thinking about my sister and my mum and future weddings and grandchildren. And, you know, I really became very overwhelmed with the sense that so much was unsaid, and I wondered what would have been possible if only he'd had the ability to access some of this stuff that he was harboring for so long.
1: It's a really obvious connection to make. You were already doing psychology, but the fact that you're so focused on men's mental health, I suppose that connection's obvious. But is that right? Is that really one of the things, or the thing that drives you in this area of research?
0: It is one thing, but it's not everything. I think I was already on the bandwagon. I saw a gap, and talking about my family, you needed to find a gap. You know, you need to find a gap in conversation to say anything. You need to find a gap to get the last potato before it was taken. And so I realized early on, I was doing a gender studies major at the time, and, you know, I learned a lot from the, you know, really progressive lesbians who were like, why are you here, pretty much asking me in class. And I learned a lot about masculinity through those conversations. And, you know, layering this on top, I think subconsciously there was a part of me that was seeking answers, because there was this ideology, and it remains in the health system, the idea that men don't seek help. But my dad sought help. He sought help for 20 years. He sought help from psychiatrists and psychologists across the board, and he still slipped through the cracks, and he was still unable to be accessed. And so I think that that's what has driven me, the fact that there is this generalizing stereotype that it permeates through society that really is at odds with what I experienced, and actually diminishes my father. It diminishes his effort, and it says a lot about the fact that there was something there, there were structures up that were unassailable for him, I think.
1: A large part of your work is about that, this what you call the myth of men's inability to ask for help. This has been my experience, is that when a man is sitting across from a table, as you and I are right now, and you ask them what's going wrong in their lives, they really won't tell you very often. But if you sit side by side with them, which is how men often communicate, sitting next to each other at the football, at the pub, or whatever, it's side by side, where that other person's face isn't right in front of you, and you're talking into the open air, but you know you've got someone listening, sitting right next to you, then they open up. Is that borne out by your research, my thesis here, Zach?
0: Oh, you can just take my PhD. You can have a doctorate. There is so much truth in that. We talk about shoulder-to-shoulder activities, and I think that there...
1: You do that, right?
0: Yeah, yeah.
1: Okay, so I'm not the first there.
0: No, sorry. But that's what men's sheds are. You look at that as an incredible initiative that started in this country that has blown up across the globe. There's a reason for it. There is a great desire for men, you know, whether it's us or otherwise, to talk about things. It just doesn't look and sound in this emotionally communicative, vulnerable way that we've boxed ourselves into thinking that mental health conversations must look like. You know, especially with young guys, you're going to have this really beautiful journey of banter, lightness and darkness, where he'll tell you something really full on, and he will very quickly move to a new conversation because he doesn't want to stay there.
1: Yeah. Anyway, enough of that. Enough of that.
0: Yeah.
1: Enough of that. Anyway, but no more of that.
0: But he will. But he will come back, and that's about providing that space and not going, oh, he's avoidant. I need to needle in on that. You know. Instead, going, actually, when your husband comes home from work and you say, how was your day? And he says, shit. And then you go, all right, good. Is that all we've got? Instead of saying, maybe there's 1,000 words in that single word. And the fact that he's been socialized away from using language to actually describe lots of that. And we need to open up those spaces. And that's why clinically, you know, I've had ping pong tables, pool tables. I play Fortnite, you know, on Xbox with some of my clients because the most beautiful conversations happen when they don't realize that they're in therapy.
1: You did a survey back in 2021 asking Australian men what it means to be a man. What kind of things did these guys tell you?
0: Many of them leaned into very traditional ideas like breadwinner, protector, provider. Oh, yeah. And then there was a very large group who literally said, my dick. Who spoke about their appendage. And it is very funny, and it's also, you know, very telling.
1: And it's true.
0: It is. But it said, if you asked a woman, you know, what it means to be, you're going to get this, and we've seen this great depth and variety of answers. And I actually think that the reason that many men answered with that, not only because it's funny, but because those conversations don't take place. What does it mean to be a man? What type of guy am I trying to become?
1: Well, most men don't really know, and that's a form of avoidance, isn't it, to say, my dick, isn't it, really?
0: Yeah, yeah.
1: And it's a way of trying to scare you off from asking a follow-up question?
0: Precisely. Right. I'm not afraid, though. And I think that the fact that you're going to go to coffee with women, as you know, I tend to do, and you're around with four women, and they are talking about masculinity in the most, you know, incredible way, this objective depth that they talk about it and this interest that many women have, seemingly many men, and maybe it is because of this idea of precarity when it comes to manhood. There's great research about the fact that, you know, this idea of how you're going to gain manhood, it's hard won and easily lost. And so we don't want to point it out. We don't want to talk about it because it will be taken away from me at some point.
1: Today I'm with Zach Seidler. He's a clinical psychologist who's doing research into the phenomenon known as the manosphere. You're a father now, Zach. Men aren't good at talking about fatherhood. This is what I found. No, when you become a father, or you're about to become a father, your mates will go, oh, welcome to phase two, mate. No going out to the party, you know, no shitty nappies and all that kind of stuff.
0: Yeah.
1: And I think I came to realise this was a mere cover for men avoiding talking about how profoundly fatherhood changes you as a human being and how the profound feelings, almost this profound love and that happens in most men, not all men, but most men, most fathers. And it's kind of so discombobulating and wonderful, actually. The fathers never tell the fathers-to-be how damn good the experience is.
0: Yeah,
1: I was like surprised by how much more enjoyable it was than it was being presented to me. Have you found that?
0: Oh, definitely. Like there was this incredible gendered effect that I witnessed where all of the women were giving such, you know, unique, nuanced, practical advice to Cass, my wife, and I just got these cautionary tales. I got these really short, everything's about to change, mate. I got this idea of like, you wait for annual leave so that you can, and I was like, wait, this is so unhelpful to me. And I think that there is, because you speak about, you know, when my son arrived, I cracked open. Like I really felt everything. I felt the entire universe really. And it is very overwhelming. It's extremely overwhelming. And I think that the vulnerability that is required to express that to another man and to say, instead of leaning into how hard and difficult this is, I think the pendulum has swung too far into this, you know, node of trauma and suffering, and let's only talk about things that go wrong rather than understanding that there is great beauty and joy in this process that you decided to enter. And I think that I would love, and I believe that there is a shift taking place where dads are stepping up and saying, actually, I am doing this dual identity. I'm doing this caregiving and breadwinning. I'm trying to to be a complex, you know, diverse human being, and there are very few conversations that exist to help me in that journey. Can somebody talk to me about this?
1: I was speaking earlier about the kind of women who are very impatient with conversations.

0: about why young men are struggling and why how they're struggling with their manhood and why they're ending up in the frustration that they and I get that in some I think maybe they have a point insofar as it sounds like fixing this problem is the work of men really ultimately isn't it fathers in particular but it is the work of men need to step up in this moment
1: 100% like men need to realize their capacity. They need to realize their potential. And that's my main issue with the tenor of much of this conversation, the idea around toxic masculinity, as an example.
0: See, I don't like that phrase.
1: No.
0: It sounds, that's something really Protestant about that. I don't know. It seems to suggest original sin or something to me. It means like you're tainted by your
1: and
0: gender.
1: And you are born broken and deficient in some ways. And there's nothing you can do about
0: it. We are all broken. All of us are broken and deficient.
1: Precisely.
0: Men and women all together. We're all broken creatures, all of us. So it's saying something, it's like we're inherently poisonous is a, that's not a good way to start the conversation.
1: I don't think. And if you want to engage men in this movement, if you want to make them feel like they are the solution, not the problem, we need to get to a point where you can actually have those conversations with them that says, what do you want to be? How do you want to father? What does that actually look like? And so we've been pushing at Movember to build in routine mental health checks for dads, because at the moment you're a spare part in that entire process. You are you're not the subject, you're not a patient, you are, you know, just the furniture in some ways. And many men want to be a part. They're in the room. And we talk about the fact that men don't seek help. I came to every single appointment possible and nobody looked me in the eye. Like, what does that do for your sense of belonging? The idea that you're supposed to be here. You want to be an equal caregiver, but actually we're not going to talk to you. So many men say, the first 6 months, I don't have a purpose. I don't know what to do. She's doing the breastfeeding. I'm like, how much more is there, you know, in life that you can step up for? And I think that's when I consider healthy manhood today, I believe that idea of like leveraging some of the beautiful traditional ideas of altruism and service and loyalty.
0: There's an honor in participating that as a kind of being that person who's just around to help when you can. There is an honor in that, in the kind of quiet presentness of that, if you like,
1: and
0: being
1: it's,
0: present for
1: it's
0: that.
1: Mattering. Yeah. We talk about the fact that many men feel like they don't matter. You will be seen and you will be valued if you can do that quiet work. And I think that lots of dads really realize that because they get that benefit. You know, I just hope we get to the point where men aren't walking down the street with a pram and everyone's like, oh, look at him babysitting. You know, what a clap for changing a nappy. We need to move the bar much higher. Our expectations of men, you know, it's sullied. There is this alarmist, critical idea of this epidemic of everything going wrong. And how are you actually going to galvanize men towards progress if you are not telling them where they should be going? There's a lot of what not to do. There's lots of toxicity. There's lots of brokenness and deficiency. There is very little growth. There is very little aspiration. And I think that if we, whether it's the media, whether it's research, whether it's health systems, education systems, to help them flourish.
0: One way of dealing with this manosphere crisis would be to get hackers into the platforms and tweak the algorithm so it presents them with kind of pro-social nice videos that make them happier about living in the world. But failing that, how confident are you that young men can be drawn away from that world and become more social in real life as opposed to on the internet, which is directing them towards some kind of ghastly tribalism?
1: I think it is wishful thinking to believe that we're going to, and this is really what the social media ban, it was this idea that we're just going to get men out into the streets, these young guys, and they're going to touch grass and they're going to start riding bikes and we're going to go back to the good old days. The internet is here. It exists. No one is willing to turn off the switch. We make Netflix documentaries, you know, Black Mirror, highlighting what life might be like if we did this thing, but it's not happening. And so what we need to do is understand what it's offering young guys and how to go about offering them that elsewhere.
0: And how do you do that? What are the kind of ways you can see that you've seen work in drawing young guys away from that world?
1: You need to give them, as I said, that sense of value, purpose and belonging in many ways. And so you look at third spaces, like Scouts, for instance, has just completely been dismantled over time. There are very few physical spaces and places that young men can go to congregate

0: Male-only spaces have been for a very long time considered very dangerous. I hope that we're going to be able to move towards a reality where we can create these places that are actually safeguarding for community and benefit young men as well. And it needs to be co-created with them. What happens is that all of this terminology, manosphere or otherwise, is all so reductive and very ivory tower-esque. What it says is, hey, young guys, we've decided who you are. We've decided what matters to you. And here is what is wrong, rather than going from the ground up and saying, what's happening? Let's co-design something. Let's create together. You know, something that is fundamental to my philosophy is don't talk at men, talk with them. Don't assume, ask. And I think that parents, that teachers, that, you know, just community members across the board are not sitting in the mud and not curious about the internal worlds of young men. They are just doing all of this assumption making, and it is leading to this very crisis-oriented language that has no solutions.
1: Can young guys be weaned off this stuff when they realise they're being scammed? And they are being scammed. These influencers want their money. They're deeply cynical operators, these guys. They're monetising hate.
0: It's an incredible idea, Richard, which is that we know the best way to get these guys off is to actually show them that they're being taken for a ride and to highlight to them, break down the model and say, all right, Andrew Tate did this and then he did this and suddenly you're buying crypto and suddenly you're, you know, on his peptides and there you're in his academy and you spent thousands of your parents', you know, dollars. And what did you get for it? Do you actually feel better? You know, how are you improving as a man? And having a conversation with them that is not judgmental. Because that's the really hard thing here, which is like, you idiot, is a very easy way into the conversation. It's like, let's shake them out of this. That will never work because they're in so deep. The ideology is so real. They need to have a lifeline that is as exciting, as consumable, as promising to them as what they are being offered here. And at the moment, I don't think that we're competing in any way. We should be learning from this. We should be learning from the motivations that drive young men in. We should be seeking to actually access those and answer them in new places without all of the toxic crap that comes with it.
1: Great to speak with you, Zach. Thank you very much for having this conversation. It's been fascinating.
0: Thanks, Richard.
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1: Zach Seidler is a clinical psychologist based at Melbourne University. He's also the Global Director of Research at the men's mental health charity, Movember. Today's conversation with Zach Seidler was made on the lands of the Gadigal people. The producer was Maggie Morris. Executive producer is Eliza Kirsch. I'm Richard Feidler. Thanks for listening.

0: ABC News with Matt Coleman. The Premier says the state government will contribute $35 million towards a support package for Nyrstar, which has smelters in Port Pirie and Hobart. It's part of $105 million in total towards feasibility studies. They'll look at how to give capacity to produce critical materials such as antimony, a metal used for defence purposes. Peter Malinauskas says that Australia needs to participate in the mineral and metal supply chain to maintain sovereign capability.
1: If we chose to do nothing, then I think it's almost certain that Nyrstar, in its current format, would no longer be operating.
0: The mayor of the city of Marion says delaying local government elections until next year would be a debacle. The elections are set to take place in November. Acting Electoral Commissioner Leah McClay has asked for that to be postponed until mid-next year. She says there's insufficient time to implement any changes from a review into the recent state and Voice to Parliament elections. Marion Mayor Chris Hannah has told 891 ABC Adelaide a delay could have significant impacts.
2: But we also have some councillors that have really declared that they're not going to continue. So you can expect them to psychologically check out in November.
0: A car and a truck have collided in a serious crash on the Dukes Highway southeast of Adelaide. The highway is closed between the Mallee and Old Dukes Highways with diversions in place. Emergency services were called to the scene at El Wampol near Talem Bend about 9:50. Woolworths has begun consulting with its 10,000 corporate workers with plans to outsource hundreds of roles to Asia. Ali Crew reports.
3: The supermarket giant has not confirmed how many of its corporate employees will be affected, but the ABC understands hundreds of jobs in teams, including people, IT and finance, may go. A spokesperson says that in order to continue their commitment to deliver dependable low prices and remain competitive with the expansion of international players in the market, the company is focused on increasing productivity and driving efficiency across the business. The company says it has had teams located throughout Asia and long-standing managed service arrangements in place for many years, and that they regularly review these in order to lower costs and ensure the best value for customers.
0: Iran and the US are trading fresh strikes once more as the conflict in the Middle East region widens. Eliza Getzey reports.
4: Iranian media reports Iran's Revolutionary Guard has attacked US military bases in Jordan and Bahrain. Bahrain has activated its air defences and told the public to seek shelter. It comes after the US military carried out strikes on Iranian sites near the Strait of Hormuz following the crash of an American Army helicopter, which US President Donald Trump blamed on the Islamic Republic. Iran's Revolutionary Guard says the clashes are continuing and it's warning of more severe responses if the US doesn't retreat. President Trump has fielded phone calls in the last few days from five different leaders of neighbouring Gulf nations pleading with him to end the war.
0: A new biopesticide, which can make the Varroa destructor mite infertile, has been described as a holy grail by its lead researcher. Victoria University of Wellington entomologist Professor Phil Lester says the approach uses double-stranded RNA to silence genes in the pest mite. He says in his testing, bees have used sugar water to distribute the biopesticide around hives and into the mite. Professor Lester says his team's research has found that it is safe for bees and could help countries like Australia to manage Varroa.
5: What this sort of product does is allows a different approach, one that there isn't any documented resistance to, that could be utilised or could be a key part of the toolkit for Varroa control in Australia.
0: An Adelaide man is pleading for people to help him find his 2-metre pet python, which is missing in Adelaide's northeast. Rhys Overton says Luna escaped from her tank in Fairview Park over the weekend. He's told 891 ABC Adelaide he hopes people call the snake catcher if they spot her.
6: Oh, mate, there's two rats out already waiting for her. Yeah, she's got a solid black head and just stripy the rest of the way down.
0: South Australia's weather: Renmark mostly sunny, 20, Mount Gambier shower or 2, 16, Port Lincoln partly cloudy, 17, Port Pirie partly cloudy, 19, Adelaide a shower or 2, a top of 17 degrees, currently 17, tomorrow partly cloudy, 20, Friday a shower or 2, 24, Saturday showers easing, 18, Sunday mostly sunny, 18, Monday showers, 18, and Tuesday showers, a top of 16. 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
8: Good afternoon. Welcome to the Country Hour today across South Australia and Broken Hill. I'm Cassie Huff. Coming up, as you heard in the news, could a breakthrough New Zealand biopesticide that renders deadly varroa mites infertile be the answer to protecting Australia's bees?
5: The benefit of this biopesticide is it's kind of the almost the holy grail of pesticide treatments, right? So what you really want with a biopesticide or any pesticide is to be able to specifically target a pest.
8: More on that shortly. And you'll also hear from the CSIRO on some new tools for managing pests as well. So a bit of a pest focused coming up. But firstly, to the sheep and lamb prices. This time last year, sheep and lamb prices were falling like dominoes. We haven't seen that as much this year, but there was still a solid result out of Narracourt yesterday. A run of 78 Pole Dorset ewe lambs from Lee Clifford's stud Gowan Bray at Ferner made $428 a head. Now, that's a new Narracourt sale yard record. The state record still $450 for crossbred lambs sold at Dublin, but still a good effort. And PPHS director Richard Harvey sold the lambs. Good afternoon.
9: Good afternoon, Cass.
8: So what drove that strong result yesterday?
9: Oh, just probably the fact that a couple of the trade wanted some heavier lambs, and we've been very limited in our numbers coming through, and probably the quality hasn't been up there. But yesterday the yarding was a little bit better, and we actually had some exceptionally heavy lambs of Clifford's in.
8: So it was largely down to the lambs rather than the market itself?
9: I believe so, yeah. Yeah, they were very good quality, and we haven't seen those weighted lambs in Narracourt for a fair while, so it went out of the box.
8: And the eastern states have had some high prices lately. South Australia hasn't been seeing the records fall like last year. What do you put the difference in the states down to?
9: It depends on areas. There's a few blokes that are more orientated to send some of their lambs into the auction system, and the likes at Wagga and Ballarat, Bendigo and even Horsham, there's operators there that just prefer to send them to the yards. And those real big heavy lambs are going in there, and that's why they're making the prices they are. But probably in our area, a bit more hooks orientated, and a lot of the heavier lambs get sold straight to the works.
8: And that's still continuing. We know we've got a few shutdowns at the moment at a variety of works, but there's still decent pull through.
9: Oh yeah, there's still plenty of pull through. There seems to be, you know, everybody said we're going to run our lands, but it just looks like June was definitely nearly fully all covered off with most abattoirs. And going into July, there's definitely a proportion that's been cooked up. And of course, you know, the abattoirs aren't running at full capacity. They're probably not half, but definitely dropped their kills back. And with the shutdowns that are coming in, they don't need quite as many numbers to get through the month as they did going into July. So with what's in feedlots and what's out on pastures and sort of forward booked, they're sitting quite comfortable at the present time.
8: So with new season lambs still a while away, do you see these prices, either the strong price for these lambs we saw yesterday, but also the prices in the east, do you think these prices could stick around for a while?
9: I think we're in a reasonably stable market at the present time where, you know, we're going to see lambs floating between that sort of 10.80 and 11.50 or 12 bucks right through. It'll probably July, even into mid-August. The actual shortfall this year could be in that late August, early September period while we wait for suckers to flow. We'll be definitely a bit later with our season this year. It's been such a cracking start and everybody will be looking to put a bit of weight into them. So we'll probably be not hitting the market with suckers until mid to late September. And I think that'll be the same in a lot of our areas. People will be wanting to put weight on them. So the sucker season will be a little bit later, which means there could be a shortfall in those older lambs in that August period.
8: And so the main reason for holding off is because they've got the feed to put that weight on and aren't being pushed to sell?
9: That's how I'm reading at the moment, especially down in our area. We've had one of the best starts we've had in many, many years, and blokes will be wanting to push them through and try and put as much weight into the lambs as they can.
8: Yeah, I was just thinking that feed's almost like rocket fuel. Well, they might go ahead faster than that, but I'm guessing they're just going to maximise them from what you're saying. And looking around, how are things looking? Is the feed situation looking pretty good?
9: Oh, look, where we are on the southeast, we have one of the best starts we've had, like I said, in many, many years. And we've got a bountiful, you know, good ground cover. Crops are coming up beautifully. The feed, you know, ewes have been lambing on green feed this year instead of having to feed out. It's just a total turnaround, exact opposite. Last year, this time last year, we were looking dry and there was hay coming to the district from wherever we could get it from. And this year, it's sort of the exact opposite. Everybody sort of stopped feeding hay and grain and the stock are all in the paddocks eating grass.
8: It's a good thing to see, isn't it? There's nothing like green paddocks to really lift everyone's mood.
9: Definitely that way, Cassie, yes. And even look, that cattle job, you know, cattle are starting to put weight on going into winter months and they've actually still got good weight gains.
8: Well, it's so still not that cold really, is it? There's still growth happening.
9: It is still growth and that has been a very mild start to winter. So we've had a couple of wet, windy days and a few, we haven't actually had too many frosty mornings yet. So yeah, we've had it's textbook perfect.
8: Yeah, I've been surprised at how much growth there has been, just subclovers and things like that coming through. It's been pretty amazing. Thank you so much for your time today.
9: No worries. Thanks, Cassie. Talk to you.
8: PPHS Director Richard Harvey there speaking about the lambs from Lee Clifford Stud Gowanbray at Ferner that set a new Narra Court sale yard record of $428 a head. State record still $450 for crossbred lambs sold at Dublin, but still a very good effort. It's 11 minutes past 12.
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8: To bees now, and there's been a potential advancement made in the fight against varroa. The risks of the bee parasitic mite, varroa destructa, to the agricultural industry are significant, and we've seen this play out around the world. But a new biopesticide developed in New Zealand can make varroa destructa mite infertile. And it's been described as the holy grail by its lead researcher. So could it be used in Australia? Reporter Anita Ward spoke to Victoria University of Wellington entomologist Professor Phil Lester and PhD student Johanna Merck about their research, and Professor Lester explains how the biopesticide actually works.
5: It's using a what we call a biopesticide that's highly specific, highly targeted towards varroa, and in this case stops varroa from reproducing. So the approach uses something called gene silencing, and we synthesize a strand of RNA, double-stranded RNA, that is introduced into the hives by the bees. We have a pouch that contains the sugar water plus the double-stranded RNA. That double-stranded RNA is taken up by the bees and distributed around the hive, and it's there where it comes into contact with the varroa. The varroa then seem to absorb it, and what it does effectively is it inhibits gene pathways associated primarily with reproduction, and so the mites are unable to produce viable eggs.
10: And do we know if it's safe for honeybees? You said you've been, you know, looking at honeybee hives in particular.
11: So what I looked at in my experiment is this treatment safe for honeybees? Does it have any influence on their lifespan or on their foraging behavior? So what we did is we tagged individual bees just when they were born with like tiny little RFID chips. These chips record whenever the bees leave the hive or come back into their hive. So we can not only record how long the bees live for, but also when are they out foraging, how much do they forage. And then we treated these hives with the tag bees with different treatments. We had a control that wasn't treated against varroa. And then we also used this new biopesticide to treat against varroa. And we found that the bees actually live longer when they're treated with this biopesticide, and also that they are more active foragers. So they do more foraging trips. They are a little bit quicker to return to the hive and just generally seem to be doing better than bees that are not treated. So that indicates that it's actually safe for the bees and might even have beneficial effects potentially in your hive.
10: From a very basic layman sort of terms, can either of you describe, you know, what a biopesticide actually is and how it could be applied to, say, the varroa or the bees, or how that actually works?
5: So biopesticides are often based around natural chemicals that are utilised in the environment. So sometimes people will get a natural pyrethroid, for example, can be derived from a plant itself or synthetically made. So a pyrethroid that's derived from a plant could be considered a biopesticide. This biopesticide's based on a product to the double-stranded RNA or RNA that every cell and every organism has that RNA that is utilized. It's a system that's only we've only known about for the last 25 years that this can have a major effect on organisms and controlling gene regulation. So we're beginning now to exploit that for pest control purposes. I suspect that this way of controlling pests will be utilized for a wide range of pests, not just varroa mites, but it has been commercially deployed now by Greenlight Biosciences, the company associated with this, for Colorado potato beetle. So a major pest there is sprayable. So there's an awful lot of ways you can spray it. In this case, we are giving it to the bees and mites in a sugar water sort of solution that's spread around the hive. But there's a number of different ways that it could be applied to hives and to pest populations.
10: And in terms of, you know, the impact that a biopesticide could have on areas like the Riverland, like South Australia, which is impacted by varroa mite, what sort of impact do you see it having?
5: The benefit of this biopesticide is it's kind of almost the holy grail of pesticide treatments, right? So what you really want with a biopesticide or any pesticide is to be able to specifically target a pest, to have no non-target effects, you know, outside of that pest, for it to break down, for it to not be harmful to people. And this really seems to focus a lot on that to achieve lots of those goals. You guys in Australia at the moment have problems with varroa in terms of you've got populations that are resistant to the key chemicals that are utilized for varroa control, pyrethroids and ametraz. So those are the key synthetic chemicals that are utilized for varroa control the world around. I think it's almost more of a important for Australia to adopt this sort of techniques and approach than it is for New Zealand, where we don't have the same resistance issues in varroa.
10: So after a decade of research, Phil, and

0: have to go through the registration process, and they are doing that many countries around the world, including looking at the Australian market. And Australian beekeepers, I would talk to Greenlight and encourage them to get involved and develop this for your market as well. So it's really up to them in terms of getting that product into Australia, registering it, and having it utilised over there.
1: Victoria University of Wellington entomologist Professor Phil Lester and PhD student Johanna Merck speaking to Anita Ward. Now, speaking of pest eradication, Kangaroo Island has pulled off a massive feat, officially eradicating feral pigs from the island. Now, this project was launched in 2020 after the Black Summer fires made it a more achievable goal, and $7.5 million has been put towards the project by the federal and state governments. The last pig was actually found in 2024, but there needed to be a two-year proof of freedom achieved, and that has now been met. So Mayor of Kangaroo Island, Michael Pengilly, joins me. Good afternoon.
2: Good afternoon. Good afternoon to your listeners.
1: This is a massive achievement. A lot of work's gone into it. What does this mean for Kangaroo Island?
2: Look, the pigs were introduced by Captain Baudin in 1802 at Hog Bay, Penashore, and they moved west because of water, I suspect. It will make a big difference to the environment and make a big difference to farming operators. The pigs out west have been a nightmare for many years. Interestingly enough, during the 70s, when the farming community was in a fair bit of strife, a lot of people trapped them, kept them for a week or two, put grain through them, send them off to the abattoirs to make a dollar. But the amount of disease they've spread, what they've trashed and killed in their quest for food, they were highly dangerous. They'd go straight through you, the big boars. There was a number of lads around the place for many years that pig dogs and went shooting in the parks and all sorts of places to get rid of them. So, look, it is, it's a step in the right direction. We don't really need those animals here at all. So, yes, it's a good outcome. And the fires are really the trigger, because you could see the pigs got down in the rivers and many of them survived. I lost a lot in the fires, a lot of other animals and birds, but they were able to spot them from a helicopter and shoot them from the helicopters.
1: Absolutely. Yeah, I was going to say there was a combination of technology. There was a bit of a focus on that thermal assisted aerial culling, but you had detector dogs and ground shooting and ground baiting. So a lot was thrown at this. And how confident are you that it's going to remain truly pig free now?
2: Well, I have to be confident. But look, you're right on that. There was a lot of different things put into place. One of our local guides who's lived here all his life was the major professional shooter on it from the helicopter. He spent weeks and months. They did grid searches and did a good job. I'm pretty confident that if anything popped up again, that they could get rid of it if necessary. But it's one pest that we didn't need. We had feral goats. We got rid of them a number of years ago. We had feral deer. They're all gone. We've still got feral koalas. But they don't have quite the impact down on the ground that the pigs were having. So, look, I'm pleased. And it has been a multi-agency sort of operation. Council's been supportive the whole time. Farming community have been supportive. Everyone's got in there. And so it's good that it's got to this stage where we hopefully got rid of them all.
1: I think it was estimated that about $1 million of economic and environmental impacts were seen because of your feral pigs. So that is one less problem to have on the island. And I understand there is actually a big event around this now today on Kangaroo Island as well. What's happening?
2: Well, I'm down at off the South Coast Road past Hanson Bay Road, and the Minister Scriven's coming, and I think they're flying in a helicopter, and Uncle Tom Cobley and all. And just having a few words from the minister and others to wrap the thing up and sort of make us that we're feral pig free.
1: Well, it's certainly a big achievement. And do you think this has further effects beyond just Kangaroo Island? Do you think that perhaps this could be deployed elsewhere? I know the island has its particular advantage to this sort of thing, but are they talking about using this program elsewhere?
2: Well, I guess they will. I suppose we've been focused

0: on recovery from the fires for the last 6 years, and this is another one to tick off. Look, we wouldn't have been able to get rid of them without the fires. We didn't want the fires, I'm not saying that for one moment, but it did make it, it was a scorched earth, and you could, they could pick them out, and it was a targeted operation to get rid of them. They only come in the sort of wetter country from Pandana west, really. A few went the other way, but the majority were west of Pandana and many out in the national parks where the water and feed was. So, look, I think it's good. Yeah, it's a step in the right direction.
1: Now you've got to tackle the cats.
0: Yeah, well, we're tackling them as well. They're pretty much tied up on Dudley Peninsula with the cat fence. The rest of it's going to take several decades, I would think, to make Kangaroo Island feral cat free. There's a lot of them out there. They're pretty prolific, but, you know, you've just got to sort of pick them off one at a time with all these problems and come out with some good positive news at the end.
1: And you got to celebrate your wins when they come, so congratulations. I know this was a big team effort. The local work on the ground was extensive. I think there were more than 500 monitoring cameras, as well as all the other technology I went through, so as well as saying the state and federal government support, but everyone had to play a role.
0: Yeah, no, I think so. I better get in there and have my Fritz and sauce sandwich and come and see you, I suppose.
1: No worries. Well, thanks for joining us today.
0: Thank you. Bye.
1: Michael Pengilly, the Kangaroo Island Mayor there, just at an event celebrating the proof of freedom that Kangaroo Island has now been 2 years free of pigs after that milestone was actually met in 2024, that the pigs were eradicated, but now it's officially happened, so well done. We'll head across to the Bureau of Meteorology now to have a look at what's happening weather-wise. I'm joined by Senior Forecaster Simon Timke. Good afternoon.
2: Hi there, Cathy.
1: So I don't know why I wasn't expecting it. I just wasn't expecting rain overnight and had washing on the line. So it got wet and it sounds stupid. I could have known, but it just didn't feel like it was going to rain where I was. But there was a bit of rain around.
2: My strategy with that is that if you leave it out there long enough, it'll always get dry, I reckon, Cathy.
1: That is what will happen.
2: You've left it out, have you?
1: Yeah, I just left it there. I saw it as I walked to work, so that's a problem for another time.
2: there was a little bit around. We've had a front move across the state. It's over Victoria now, so most of the showers were sort of near or ahead of it. So there's not a whole lot left, although still looks a little bit busy down about the lower southeast with some showers in the westerly airstream. Maybe the odd one around the remaining parts of the southern agricultural area and near the west coast there. But generally speaking, the showers are much less frequent than they were through the early hours of the morning. And I think we'll see them continue to ease and become more isolated through the day. There was a little bit in it. Looking at our rainfall totals to 9 a.m, we picked up a little bit out over the sort of the west coast of Lower Eyre Peninsula and Western KI. Coulter had 16 millimetres, Coffin Bay just under 16, Rocky River 13. Elsewhere, lots of places picked up 5 to 10 millimetres, particularly around the Mount Lofty ranges. But since 9 a.m, with that front moving to the east, there hasn't been a whole lot at all. A couple of spots around the Mount Lofty ranges picking up 2 millimetres or so. So looking further north, plenty of clear sky across the Pastoral and Flinders districts at the moment, so we'll see some warmer conditions up there too. I think gradually over the next couple of days we'll see things warm up again ahead of the next front. I think over the northern SA we'll see temperatures sort of 6 to 8 degrees above average for this time of year, so pretty warm air mass. And on Friday, when our winds turn around northerly again, we'll drag some of that warmer air down over the southern parts of the state. So for Thursday, dry, maybe some isolated showers west of Ceduna, but elsewhere should be dry. And then on Friday, when those northerly winds drag that warmer air over the southern parts, a pretty warm day for this time of year. We'll see showers in the far west during the day, maybe reaching western and central agricultural areas during Friday evening. But during the day, I think those showers will be restricted to the far west, and then moving eastwards overnight and into Saturday. So showers, maybe a band of rain in there as well as that front moves across overnight Friday and into Saturday. It'll bring cooler conditions as well. Obviously, we'll see a bit of a drop in temperature behind that front. And for our rainfall totals for that four-day period out to the end of Saturday, generally less than 5 millimetres about the pastoral districts, but increasing to 5 to 15 millimetres south of around Coober Pedy, and some isolated falls of 15 to 25 millimetres about the southern agricultural area. So a little bit more on the way with this this front late Friday and into Saturday, Cassie.
1: Okie dokie. Yeah, it's feeling very wintry. Besides the weather, you're right. I was quite warm this morning, and it's all relative, but I did think it felt a bit warmer this morning.
2: And for this time of year, it certainly has been a bit warmer, both during the day and overnight. And last night in particular, with a bit of wind and a bit of cloud around, we didn't see the temperature drop all that low at all. So it can feel a bit wintry at times, but we've certainly had some warm days for this time of year as well.
1: Those grey sort of wintry South Australian days are definitely here, and it's good to see. That's what we want to see, not a bit more rain than we've had in the last couple of years, definitely.
2: Yeah, that's right. A little bit of rain is a good thing this time of year, isn't it? So a bit on the way with this next front, and keeping our fingers crossed for sort of early to mid next week as well. It does look like there's another system moving across this sort of during that early to middle part of next week. So fingers crossed there might be a little bit of useful rainfall in that one as well.
1: Thanks so much, Simon.
2: Thanks, Cassie.
1: Simon Timke there from the Bureau of Meteorology. In the far west of New South Wales, it's going to be partly cloudy in the upper western. There is a chance of some morning fog with this moisture around and a slight chance of a shower in the far east in the morning and afternoon. There could also be a thunderstorm in the northeast in the morning and afternoon as well. Overnight temperatures will fall to between 8 and 12 degrees and the daytime temperatures will reach the low to mid-20s. The lower western will be mostly sunny with a chance of morning fog there as well. Slight chance of a shower in the far east. Not much chance elsewhere. Overnight, it's dropping to 7 to 11 degrees, and the daytime temperatures will reach the low to mid 20s. It's coming up to 12:30.
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1: Yes, this is the Country Hour, and coming up from producing radio's most infamous duo, Kyle and Jackie O, to finding fame in the bush, comedian and podcaster Mitchell Coombs is back to his rural roots and sharing the sights, smells and stories from country life.
9: Everyone was warning me about that smell and, oh, it's going to be terrible, you'll hate it. But once again, because early in my childhood, we used to have pigs on my parents' farm. And so I was no stranger to the smell. I found it weirdly nostalgic, actually. I was like, oh, I remember this smell. It's awful, but it was weirdly familiar.
1: That was Mitchell Coombs. We'll have some more of his unique takes in the next half hour and a look at Health Star rating changes. But first we have to find out the latest in news with Michael Coleman. Good afternoon. Matthew Coleman, good afternoon.
10: Hello, Cassie. In the news this afternoon, the Premier says the state government will contribute $35 million towards a support package for Nearstar, which has smelters in Port Pirie and Hobart. It's part of $105 million in total towards feasibility studies. They'll look at how to give capacity to produce critical materials such as antimony, a metal used for defence purposes. A car and a truck have collided in a serious crash on the Dukes Highway southeast of Adelaide. The Dukes Highway is closed between the Mallee and Old Dukes Highways with diversions in place. Emergency services were called to the scene at Elwompul near Talem Bend about 9:50. And a new biopesticide, which can make the Varroa destructor mite infertile, has been described as a holy grail by its lead researcher. Victoria's University of Wellington entomologist Professor Phil Lester says the approach uses double-stranded RNA to silence genes in the pest mite. He says in his testing, bees have used sugar water to distribute the biopesticide around hives and into the mite. More news at 1 o'clock.
1: Thanks for that, Matt. Well, when you're standing in the supermarket aisle thinking about which yogurt or breakfast cereal to buy, do you look at the Health Star rating? Maybe you've noticed that not all products carry a star rating. For more than a decade, food and beverage companies have been able to choose whether or not they put a Health Star on their packaging, but that could all be about to change. Fiona Broom has more.
6: Over the next few months, Australia's food safety regulator, FSANS, has the job of deciding whether all packaged foods should display a Health Star rating. Ratings are calculated using an algorithm that gives a product between half a star and five stars to help shoppers compare similar products. Ministers with food portfolios have said they want to see the system become compulsory after industry failed to meet voluntary targets. Associate Professor Alexandra Jones leads the Food Governance Program at the George Institute for Global Health, which has been monitoring the Health Star rating for 12 years. Dr. Jones says the system should be mandatory.
7: We think the system does work well overall, but the voluntary nature of it has really undermined its potential to function as a genuine public health tool. Well, what we've seen is that, probably unsurprisingly, in a voluntary system, companies that get a higher score have been more likely to put it on. But thousands of products that score half or one star are simply concealing that information from consumers.
6: Do you think the Health Star rating system then, if it were mandatory, would influence shopping behaviour of consumers?
7: We're really hopeful that it would. And there's quite a lot of consumer research that would support that. People can generally understand the system. More than 82% of people say that they'd like to see it mandated. So we think there is, you know, a groundswell of support. And right now, consumers simply can't use it because it's still missing from the majority of products. So if you're meant to use it to compare products, you just can't.
6: Some agricultural industries have been critical of the current system. Fruit growers in particular have said that soft drinks get a healthier rating than 100% juice products. As the system stands currently, is it fit for purpose? Is it giving consumers the health information that they need?
7: So how the algorithm works right now is basically it's an overall rating. So you lose points based on energy, saturated fat, salt and sugar content, and a product can gain some points back for its protein, its fibre and its fruit and veg content. The example you've pointed out sort of highlights how there's a conflict of interest between the food industry and the scores of any particular product. So they like the scoring system if their product does well, and they will critique the scoring system if their portfolio of products doesn't get a high rating. That's why it's really important that the Health Star algorithm is sort of independently governed. And if there is going to be an algorithm review, that this is done by independent experts with government input, but not with industry involvement.
6: The Australian Food and Grocery Council represents manufacturers and suppliers. Council Director of Health and Regulatory Affairs, Dr. Duncan Craig, says the industry is considering its position on whether the Health Star rating should be made mandatory, but he says changing packaging can be a big task for manufacturers.
11: The question is, I think we support the current Health Star rating system. What FSANS is proposing are some changes to that. So I think it's really important that before we go and say yes or no to, you know, do we support it being mandatory, that we really understand what it is that is being implemented. What FSANS is proposing is some slight tweaks to the way the Health Star rating label is applied, both in terms of how it's presented on the front of pack, but also requiring likely changes to the back of pack. So the way the information is presented in the nutrition information panel or in the ingredients. So, you know, these sound small, but do have a lot of impacts to businesses, even, you know, for those that have already voluntarily applied the Health Star rating label.
6: About 37% or less than 40% of products are currently carrying the Health Star rating. Why would some companies be using it on labelling currently?
11: This is the nature of a voluntary system. You know, companies undertake their own assessments in terms of when they apply and how they apply labelling. I think, regards to something, you're right, the uptake, I think it was around 37 or 39%. It's not where the ministers want it, and that's why the government is undertaking this process to look at mandating the system. But reasons for applying, you know, it can be down to just the timing and cost of label changes. Label changes are really, really complicated. You know, we have businesses where, you know, they could have over 200 different product variants. Each of those require really detailed assessments. So that comes at really significant cost for industry.
6: Currently, it's the food and beverage companies who are responsible for the accuracy of Health Star ratings. Medical associations have told the ABC that an effective rating system must be led by government and free from industry interference. And Dr. Jones says the ratings algorithm should be expanded to also consider overlooked issues like food processing methods.
7: Nutrition science is always evolving, and in the last few years in particular, we've seen a lot more discussion about the degree of processing of a food and evidence that says that maybe there's something beyond just nutrients that's also bad about a product that we need to consider. But as it currently stands in Australian policy, we don't have recognition of that evidence on processing in our dietary guidelines, which makes it quite hard to get it into the Health Star rating. It's one of the reasons why we do have a new dietary guidelines coming out, and many of us in health groups have been asking that we do review the algorithm once those dietary guidelines have come out. And if there's something about processing, it should go into the algorithm.
6: However, Dr. Craig at the Food and Grocery Council argues that processed isn't always a bad thing.
11: Look, we think the current system is really grounded in robust scientific evidence. You know, as you mentioned, it includes consideration of those nutrients that we know have real impact on health, such as high levels of saturated fat, sugar and sodium. But I think this is the good thing about the Health Star rating system. It actually incorporates components that are positive for health. So fiber, protein, fruits, vegetables, nuts and legumes. In terms of level of processing, the Food and Grocery Council does not believe the level of evidence is there to really incorporate that into a system like this. Incorporating level of processing would negatively impact many nutritious products, things like whole grain bread or various yogurts. These are foods that are recommended in dietary guidelines as core foods.
6: Dr. Jones acknowledges the current Health Star rating algorithm isn't perfect, but says that making it mandatory will ultimately boost public health.
7: The opportunity that we see now, the political window of opportunity, is to mandate, and that is a critical window, I think, for us to make use of. We are asking in parallel for there to be a commitment to reviewing the algorithm, but we don't want to slow down the process of mandating or miss that window by discussing too much the algorithm right now.
6: The current system, as you said, has been around for more than a decade. Would it be something that would be easy to update, or has it proven to be difficult to do so?
7: It's been challenging to update the voluntary system in part because it relies on everybody to play nice, like I said. So it's sort of any change we've made to date, we've still relied on industry to buy into the system. And so we haven't been able to do some of the stronger, I think, evidence-based updates, so being stronger on sugar and salt, for example. That's why we're sort of saying that in mandating, you make it very clear that this is a government-led public health tool. It is no longer to be used as just a marketing tool by the food industry, and we are going to get serious on making this a better and more transparent tool for consumers.
1: Associate Professor Alexandra Jones from the George Institute for Global Health, ending that report from Fiona Broom. Now to one way that people are finding out about agriculture. Growing up on a sheep property at Bogangate in western New South Wales, Mitchell Coombs had no interest in returning to his family's operation.
9: I was quite happy to just stay at home on the couch and watch my friend's box set, frankly. I didn't want to be out there in the elements, in the heat, in the dust. Not for me.
1: So instead, he made the move to Sydney, working for a few years on the Kyle and Jackie O show before becoming a creator in his own right and now reaching 500,000 followers across multiple platforms. But it was a trip back to the family farm that took him in an entirely new direction, one that has some of Australia's big agricultural brands taking notice. Callie Buchanan asked him how it all started.
9: The way it started, I've been like calling it my farm life series. It actually all started because mum and dad were overseas and they needed people at home on the farm to just do basic chores, like check that the troughs are full and feed the sheep once a day. And so I went home for like a week and I had no plans to turn it into this series. And then I just thought while I was there, oh, I might actually film this. And so it was like, hi, I've come home. I'm in charge of the family farm now. Watch me, sink or swim here. Like, am I going to be good at running the farm on my own? And so people found that hilarious, I suppose. And so my dad wasn't actually a star at that point. But then once he saw how well those videos performed, I think he became a bit curious. So I started filming with him. And then people just sort of fell in love with my father as well. And he's he didn't quite get it at first. He found it a bit strange, but now I think he quite enjoys being recognised around the streets of Forbes and Parks.
12: So I think that's when you snuck into my feed, was the trip home to look after the property. How did your audience respond to seeing more of your home life?
9: I think like a lot of the attitudes in, I guess, commercial radio and commercial TV is think broad. You have to appeal to everyone. And I was thinking these farming videos that I'm posting, they probably won't perform that well because they're quite niche. I think social media is the opposite approach. The more niche, the better.
12: It's that unique story that, yeah, that they get through you and your perspective too, I imagine, because you're walking both sides of that line.
9: Yeah, and it is, like I said before, it's a bit of an odd sight seeing someone like me getting their hands dirty on the farm. And obviously, all those times that I was forced to, you know, lift a finger when I was growing up on the farm sort of came in handy because I'm not actually that uncomfortable in those environments anymore. I've gotten to a point now where, because those farm videos back at my parents' place have performed quite well, that I've had brands wanting to get on board to get me to film more farming videos. And they've all remarked, God, we thought you'd be a precious influencer complaining about the heat and complaining about X, Y, Z and being a little diva about it. And I thought, make no mistake, I'm internalizing it all. Like I'm whinging on the inside, but it's also not that unfamiliar to me, this sort of environment.
12: So you mentioned there that there have been brands get interested in the kind of content you're making, and that's what brought you to Queensland to talk about Queensland agriculture. Tell me about that journey.
9: Yeah, so I was approached by, I know that ABC are a bit funny about advertising, but I also legally need to disclose when there's a paid partnership on the table. It was Aldi that brought me up to Queensland to film some farm videos, and it was a totally different type of farming to what I've ever done before. They sort of wanted to highlight the locally sourced produce that are in the stores. And so I went to a tomato farm. I went through that whole process. That was a tomato farm near Bundaberg, Sunripe, I think it was called. And so I was, you know, they were showing me how to plant them, running them through the cleaning process, the packing, what have you. It was quite a well-oiled machine, I tell you. And I said, why are there so many cars here? And they're like, oh, that's all the staff. I didn't realise it was such a huge operation, a tomato farm in Bundaberg. I thought it was going to be a little bit more stripped back like I'm used to. It's just my dad and a tractor, basically. And so I got my hands dirty, literally, on the tomato farm. It was also terrible weather. My hair looked awful. I wasn't loving it. And then from there, I drove like an hour or two to Gaynder, and that's where I went to a mandarin farm. And that was actually quite glorious because I've spent God knows how much money on candles to try and replicate the smell of that place. The citrus smell on the mandarin farm was to die for. I thought it was actually, as far as farming goes, it was quite peaceful and glorious. I loved it.
12: Imagine the smell compared to, say, you know, the yards at the sheep farm.
9: or worse, I've also done pig farming earlier this year, and everyone was warning me about that smell, and, oh, it's going to be terrible, you'll hate it. But once again, because early in my childhood, we used to have pigs on my parents' farm, and so I was no stranger to the smell, and I found it weirdly nostalgic, actually. I was like, oh, I remember this smell. It's awful, but it was weirdly familiar.
12: So you're now telling the stories of other farming industries.
9: Mm.
12: You've got that unique perspective, I think, of having grown up country, now living city. What do you think it is about it that resonates for them?
9: I think some people just don't put too much thought into how the food ends up on their plate. And so it's kind of like, oh, wow, okay, they really have to go through, especially the fruit. I keep forgetting that tomatoes are fruit, not a vegetable. The fruit farming I was doing, there was a lot of layers to it. I think people would just think, oh, yeah, someone picks them off a tree. There we go. It ends up in the store. But, yeah, there was quite a few layers to it. And so I think it's interesting for people to get that sort of behind-the-scenes glimpse at how these things actually happen. Because, obviously, the fruit farming, you see it right through until they're on the pallets, and those actual pallets are the ones that they put on the shelves in the store. So you see the whole process. Whereas in terms of like my parents' farming, it's a little bit out of sight, out of mind. We sell the sheep at market, and what happens after that is none of our business. We don't need to know.
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1: An unlikely pair of mates from Leeton in the New South Wales Riverina region have teamed up to send grain to Africa. A civil war has forced more than 11.5 million people from their homes in the Sudan, and the World Food Programme estimates 19 million, or 2 out of 5 Sudanese people, are facing acute food insecurity. Ken Dashi set up the charity called A Grain of Hope with a small group from the area, including farmer and friend Rob Houghton, and Kath Sullivan filed this report.
15: It started with mung beans.
16: We drive past this block and I'm like, that looks familiar, but let me ask.
15: When Ken Dashi thought he recognised the crop as the delicacy he'd grown up eating in Kenya, he simply had to ask.
16: He says mung beans, and I'm like, I was sent to the right spot.
15: The spot was Leeton in the New South Wales Riverina. And for Ken, who works on social cohesion policy, and the farmer, Rob Houghton, it was the beginning of an unexpected friendship.
17: There wouldn't be too many combinations like it.
15: Rob Houghton says the pair now catch up at the farm most weeks. Rob cooks, Ken cleans.
17: We bring different things to the table, but ultimately our core values are the same, and that's all that matters.
16: That's it.
15: Over one such meal last year, a plan was struck. What if the wheat, plentiful in the region, could be sent to those less fortunate?
16: And Rob just says, then let's do it. Let's get food to Sudan. I'm like, you're crazy. We can't just get up from a coffee and ship food to Sudan. It doesn't work like that.
15: But that's exactly what this duo plans to do.
16: Grain of Hope is the name of both the organisation and the campaign, and the idea is to respond to the global hunger crisis.
15: Working with a small committee, they plan to ship 100 tonnes of wheat, grown by Rob and some of his neighbours, to Sudan, where the World Food Programme estimates 19 million people face acute food insecurity.
18: We're producing so much volume of good quality food, and there are still people starving. I've never been able to get that.
15: The wheat itself represents about 10% of the total cost, which has been increasing with conflict in the Middle East. Through registered charity Myriad Australia, Grain of Hope aims to raise another $130,000 to see the shipment through. Ken Dashi says it hasn't been an easy task.
16: And with every step we're taking, we're discovering that there is a new challenge.
15: But Rob Houghton says it's been worth it.
18: When I close my eyes at night, I think about what a great project to be involved in, how lucky I am to have Ken in my life to even initiate such a thing. And then for us to follow it through is so rewarding. Writing out a cheque isn't that rewarding.
15: Ken Dashi says Grain of Hope is simply about responding to a crisis with humanity.
16: To whom much is given, much is required.
19: What do you mean by that?
16: You have to consider your place of opportunity and privilege. You don't apologize for those that are purely circumstantial. But what do you do with them? Once you've identified your place of opportunity and privilege, what do you do with that? That's it.
1: Some thoughts there from Ken Dashi, who was speaking with Kath Sullivan about their grain charity work, Grain of Hope, and it's been supported well by farmers in that area. Now to the world of ag tech, which is constantly evolving. In order to inform those in agriculture on existing and emerging technology that can help out on farm operations, an ag tech bus has been travelling around rural and regional New South Wales. The New South Wales DPIRD, or Department of Primary Industries and Regional Development Ag Tech Specialist, Tyson Peterswald, spoke to Lily McCure during their visit to Broken Hill about a variety of options available in ag tech.
20: Yeah, so we run ag tech workshops all across New South Wales. Now these ag tech, it's called ag tech fundamental training days. So we go over all types of ag tech and connectivity solutions for farmers. Now this involves all aspects of farming. So from livestock monitoring to water monitoring, security, asset tracking and connectivity, to crop monitoring, knowing what your soil's doing. So

0: everything in between, and then we detail all of those different pieces of information with the farmers. We go over the farmers' pain points and challenges, so really talk about what the actual challenge is and what's causing the problems, and then we'll relate that back to the ag tech and connectivity solutions. So some problems in this area is connectivity, or the lack of connectivity. When the 3G got turned off, a lot of farmers lost access to a lot of different connectivity and just the ability to make simple phone calls. So they'll talk to us about their problems, and then we'll relate those problems back to different ag tech devices. So it could even be, you know, boosting home Wi-Fi to different points of the area so they can make those important phone calls and utilize different decision makings on their farm. Or it could be farmers will come to us saying that they want to just something as simple as monitor the different water levels in their tanks across their farm. So then we'll talk about what type of connectivity they have at those areas, and then we'll then link those back to the correct ag tech solutions so they can see different water levels. That's really important to them.
1: Obviously, there's a lot of different technology that can be used. Like, what are some of the main things that you're presenting?
0: Yeah, so we work with a lot of different ag tech suppliers. So there's just from a wide range of water monitoring, weather stations, virtual fencing is a big talking point for farmers, security, so point-to-point Wi-Fi, boosting their home Starlink to different areas of the farm. And then that works back through to trough sensors, soil moisture probes. There's a wide range of different ag tech and just what's going to be available for the farmer to help their problems.
1: Is it sort of sometimes hard to, get people to incorporate ag tech and all the things available into their businesses?
0: Yeah, definitely. So farmers, I find, especially the old school farmers, they like what they like. If it's worked for them for all these years, then it's hard to change. So it's really, really important for us to try to justify the rationale and the return of investment, because some ag tech can be expensive, but everything's expensive when you don't know the real benefits from there. So really try to sit down and explain the benefits, which could be, you know, making money, saving money, or untying your time. We really like to relate those three points back to farmers, and those three can really link back to improvements in quality of life. We've worked with a fair few farmers over the years where installing something like a simple weather station, for example, they can use that information to justify going out to a paddock or to a farm that might be 50 to 100 k's away. There's a farmer in Bourke, for example, that his farm's about 150 k's away from his homestead. So having that information can save them hours of time and fuel costs and just improve their quality of life to make those decisions.
1: It's obviously quite an evolving space. Like, is there a lot more sort of enhancements to the technology available, and is it sort of, you know, continuing on?
0: Yeah, definitely. All the ag tech suppliers that we work with, so we're kind of the farmers of the future are kind of the middleman between all the ag tech suppliers and the farmers out there. There are thousands of different products on the market, but farmers don't really know where to start. And with all these evolving in technology, with all the different ag tech products that are coming out there, farmers don't really know what suits them and what can't and what they can use. So because we're the middleman, so we work with all the different ag tech suppliers, and then we base what the farmer's needs are for those ag tech products, and then we can link them back. But yeah, definitely a lot of different improvements in technology. So that's where we really come in handy, trying to train up our knowledge, then we can share that to all these different areas.
1: And do you think that going forward and into the future, like, there can be a lot more or more ways that people can sort of adopt this technology, and that it would, you know, really help agriculture sort of continue on?
0: Yeah, I definitely think so. I think getting farmers to dip their toes in the water, whether or not it be a simple basic solution for connectivity or water monitoring or anything in between. So if they can dip their toes in the water and then they can really see those benefits, then they can expand from there. But I feel like in these rural areas as well, having more field days, I know there's the Broken Hill Ag Fair field day, which is really good, but having more that spaced out throughout the year so other farmers can come to local events, and that's where we're trying to get involved. We're trying to get as many field days as possible run through the Farms of the Future program across all of New South Wales. So I'm really trying hard to spend more time out in these rural areas to put on these field days so farmers can see the ag tech in action, so they can really see the benefits in comparison to just seeing ads on computers and TV. So actually coming to the farm and seeing ag tech being implemented, that's the great way to try to get that next step for ag tech awareness.
2: Deepherd Ag Tech Specialist Tyson Peterswald speaking to Lily McCure. And today is Lily's last day with ABC Rural. We wish her well in her future endeavours. Two markets, and Brooke Neindorf has the Dublin report. Hi, Brooke.
3: Hi, Cassie. A much smaller yarding came forward following the long weekend break as agents offered 2,700 lambs and 400 sheep. The usual trade and processor buyers were active, along with specialty butchers, feeders and restockers. Quality was generally fair to good across the small yarding. While store merino lambs, trade and heavy mutton sold to Adira Trend, most other categories

0: category sold firm for type and condition. Crossbred light store sold from $160 to $200, with better types selling from $180 to $230 a head. Trade weights sold from $240 to $265. Heavy trade weights range from $250 to $280, with the few extreme heavyweights selling from $290 to $408 a head. Forward store merino lambs were again keenly contested as they sold from $190 to $240 a head. Trade weights sold from $220 to $250. Heavy trade weights range from $270 to $290, with extreme heavyweights selling from $300 to $325 a head. Light mutton sold from $140 to $190, and trade weights range from $210 to $250, with heavyweights selling from $260 to $318 a head. And these numbers have been provided by John Traeger for MLA's National Livestock Reporting Service.
1: Thanks, Brooke. And Peter Kerr has the results from the Mount Gambier cattle sale.
2: Numbers rose again. Agents shouted 473 head of flyweight and open auction cattle with a lift of 79 head. These sold to the usual array of trade and processor operators, with feeders being strong and restockers seeking opportunities. Cow numbers saw most of the increase in numbers, with other categories being small in supply. Quality was mostly good as the sale again sold at dearer rates. Processors failed to secure a beast in the yearlings. Feeders sought steers here from 508 to 524 cents with a lift of 15 cents. Heifers returned from 401 to 510 cents, with restockers turning cattle out from mostly 470 to 522 cents a kilogram over both sexes. Growing season bullocks saw a lift of 15 to 30 cents to trade operating from 485 to 510, feeders 486 up to 522 cents a kilogram. Growing heifers sold to the trade from 380 to 475 cents, to feeders from 460 to 500. Heavy cows rose 5 cents to sell from mostly 412 to 428, a solitary sale at 450 cents a kilogram. Lighter lots range from 353 to 390 cents. Bulls sold from 385 to 418 to lift 7 cents a kilogram. This has been Peter Kerr for the MLA's National Livestock Reporting Service.
1: Thanks for that, Peter. That's all we have time for in the Country Hour today. There's more rural news at abc.net.au/rural. It's coming up to 1 o'clock.
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6: ABC News with Sophie Holder. Good afternoon. Metals company Nearstar has thanked the federal, Tasmanian and South Australian governments for the latest support package, saying it'll allow the company to shape and define the future of its operations. $105 million has been jointly provided by the governments to help keep Nearstar's Hobart and Port Pirie smelters afloat. The Hobart smelters general manager, Todd Milne, says part of the package will go towards supporting feasibility studies for modernising the company's operations.
7: The modernisation program that we're laying out ahead of us seeks to really build not only the critical minerals production capacity, but also build more resilient, sustainable and competitive facilities that will lock in the future industrial security and manufacturing capability that we do today in Australia.
6: Prime Minister Anthony Albanese has renewed Australia's call for a permanent ceasefire in the Middle East as the US military launches fresh strikes on Iran. Political reporter Lexi Junawick has the details.
8: The United States has begun launching what it's called self-defense strikes against Iran after the downing of an American military helicopter and what it's described as unjustified Iranian aggression. Mr. Albanese says he's received two security briefings this morning about the situation in the Middle East, and he's very worried about the human and economic impact of the escalating war.
9: We're a long way away, but we're impacted here each and every day.
8: The Prime Minister says the government will make an assessment on whether to extend the halving of the fuel excise, which is due to conclude at the end of this month.
6: Supermarket giant Woolworths has commenced consultations with its 10,000 corporate workers that could see hundreds of Australian jobs outsourced to Asia. Alicia Barry has more.
10: The supermarket giant has confirmed it's going to outsource corporate jobs, with consultation with staff getting underway from today. But the retailer won't confirm how many of its 10,000 corporate employees will be affected. The ABC understands, though, hundreds will be affected in teams, including people,

0: IT and finance. A Woolworths spokesperson says the company has teams of people located throughout Asia and has done for many years, and it regularly reviews these to ensure that Woolworths is accessing the best global capabilities and lowering costs to ensure we are offering our customers the best value.
1: Crowds have filled the Melbourne Cricket Ground to farewell former Australian of the Year and MND campaigner Neil Danaher as the state funeral service is underway. The 65-year-old AFL legend died just over 2 weeks ago following a decade-long battle with the disease. South Australia's Education Department is investigating a cybersecurity breach at Ranelagh East College. Phone and computer systems have been affected. The department says it's working to determine the cause and restore systems as soon as possible. The school remains open and all classes are continuing. Parents will be provided with updates when available. A service has been held to pay respect to those whose remains will be disturbed in the sale of a regional church. The St John's Church in Auburn was deconsecrated in 2024 with ashes of 16 people still on site. The church has now been sold and the ashes will be relocated as per the family's wishes. The Bishop of Woolochra, Jeremy James, says it was necessary to mark the event.
2: It's a service of prayers, thanksgivings. They'd all been invited. Then the service finished. The next stage will be people will be given a date for the uplift of the ashes.
1: In basketball, New Adelaide 36ers coach Trevor Gleeson says superstar Bryce Cotton was a big part of why he chose to return to the NBL. Gleeson's returning from stints as an NBA assistant and head coach in Japan. He was a five-time NBL championship winning coach for the Perth Wildcats and partnered with Cotton to win three of those titles. He says the 36ers and Cotton's strong season have him excited for what the team can achieve.
3: You know, I'm not going to lie, having Bryce here was a big incentive coming here. You know, we've got a great relationship and that's how we're going to use that with the personnel. So, look, I've talked to most of the guys and they're excited to move forward. And when pre-season comes around at the end of July, we'll get after it.
1: Taking a look at South Australia's weather today, Port Lincoln partly cloudy 17, Port Pirie partly cloudy 19, Remark mostly sunny 20, Mount Gambier shower or two at 16, Adelaide a shower or two a top of 17, it's currently 17 degrees. ABC News.
4: Good afternoon. Welcome to The World Today. I'm Andy Park, coming to you from Gadigal Land in Sydney. Nice to be with you. This Wednesday, a downed US helicopter seemingly unravels the ceasefire with Iran and the US trading tit-for-tat strikes. And meet the 101-year-old woman swinging for a world record in croquet.
5: It's such a wonderful exercise, not only for your body, but for your brain. You've got to... People think you just have to hit a ball through a hoop. It's nothing like that. You have to think ahead. It keeps you sane.
4: First, though, tensions are simmering in Northern Ireland after a brutal stabbing attack sparked destructive anti-immigration protests in parts of Belfast. A 30-year-old Sudanese refugee has been charged with attempted murder after a vicious public stabbing that left another man seriously injured. Protesters have taken to the streets, setting buildings and vehicles alight. Police are appealing for calm as their investigations continue. Stephanie Smale begins our coverage.
6: Homes, cars and a public bus ablaze on the streets of Belfast. People forced to flee as firefighters battle the flames, while political leaders try to dampen the anger that sparked the destructive protests.
7: Many people are feeling angry and many people are feeling deeply distressed, which is entirely understandable.
6: First Minister Michelle O'Neill has addressed the knife attack that's left a man in his 40s with serious injuries to his face, neck and back, and the response that's followed.
7: People are feeling a bag of emotions about what they have witnessed, but my message today is one of calm and don't allow those people that don't care about people here to incite hatred, to incite fear. Don't allow those people who are faceless to orchestrate campaigns and on the streets.
6: A Sudanese man who was granted refugee status after arriving in 2023 has been charged with attempted murder over the Belfast attack, but police are still trying to determine a motive. Police Service of Northern Ireland Chief Constable John Butcher is urging the masked youths gathering around the city to stand down.
8: Please, please let the police do their job.

0: unfettered and undistracted by wider concerns there may be about disorder.
1: Send them home! Send them home! Send them home! Send them home! Send them home!
2: Protesters have gathered in London and other parts of the UK too, including Southampton in England's south, where the stabbing murder of student Henry Novak in December led to violent clashes with police. Northern Ireland has one of the lowest immigration rates in the United Kingdom, but the issue is causing growing division. Queen's University Belfast political lecturer Dr. Peter McLaughlin says whole sections of the city shut down after this knife attack, a reminder of the unrest that plagued the region before the peace agreement in the late 90s.
3: I mean, that would be something we would have seen in our history a lot, when we had far greater disorder between the two communities here in terms of the ethno-national conflict that we had here in the 70s, 80s, on into the 1990s. So it kind of has echoes of previous generations where that would have been quite a regular thing, yes, that you would have had widespread violence and commonly shops having to shut at certain times and so on. You know, the threat of the protest did seem to have a significant reaction today. I guess there might be considerations there of certain employers where they would have ethnic minority people working for them and wanted to make sure that they got home safely. So there might be all sorts of reasons that we'll find out more about why that happened. But it is relatively unique, yes, in this day and age.
2: What will it take to bring the temperature down on this?
3: Social media is a real problem. So we can talk all we want about how politicians need to help bring the temperature down. We need to catch up with the way social media is contributing to this and allowing young people to organise in the way that's happened. I mean, it's less than 24 hours since the attack last night, and you've got this kind of level of organisation taking place.
4: Queen's University Belfast political lecturer Dr. Peter McLaughlin ending that report by Stephanie Smale. Well, on the streets of Belfast overnight amongst the riots was journalist Robin Livingston. He's the group editor for the Belfast Media Group, which services a largely Catholic, nationalist, Republican readership. He told me earlier the knife attack occurred at an already fractured sectarian fault line in Northern Ireland.
5: So what you have to understand here, Andy, is that the green and orange divide extends to the racism and immigration debate. Not entirely straight down the middle. There is a growing number of nationalists, stroke Republicans, stroke Catholics, who would take a more rightist position on the immigration debate. Mm. They would be traditional Catholics, anti-abortion, that sort of thing. But overwhelmingly, the Catholic nationalist Republican community would be generally welcoming of immigrants and would not be given to acts of violence against the immigrant community. The acts of violence that we saw tonight were entirely on the unionist, what we call Protestant Unionist Loyalist, PUL, community. That's not to say that the entire Protestant Unionist Loyalist community is in favour of that or condones that, but that's just the way it is. What I saw tonight, Andy, was fires at strategic points on the West Link, which is a sort of a motorway which goes right through the centre of Belfast, but there was no traffic there anyway because most people had stayed home, because all day today on social media there were nameless anonymous accounts throwing up very specific details of where protests were going to be held, instructing people to turn up with black clothing and to cover their faces and be prepared to fight or to be arrested. That sort of nonsense, which in the event got a good return, and a lot of people turned out looking for violence tonight. There were young Catholics involved in violence. There's a place called the Balls and the Falls, which is a big artwork right in the middle of the West Link, which divides the Catholic west of the city from the Protestant south of the city. And what happened there was on the Unionist side, there was a fire lit. Some Catholic kids turned out. The Unionists moved on to start fires somewhere else, and the Catholic kids started racking the traffic lights, started attacking any cars, went by. I saw them attacking a fire service estate car. I saw them attacking a car transporter full of brand new vehicles. So overwhelmingly in Protestant Unionist areas, the violence tonight, and some sort of spectator violence, if you like, from very, very young Catholics who turned out to watch on the peace lines. Still very much a divided city, Andy. There are walls and barriers still divide Catholics and Protestants.
4: And those protesters, whether masked or unmasked, what sort of things were they chanting, yelling to describe, I suppose, their actions? What are they saying?
5: The protesters would all be masked. And as was said on social media today, all wearing dark clothing, 100% of them wearing dark clothing, 100% of them masked. Everybody knew that there was going to be trouble. I don't know if you've seen the pictures of an entire street or an entire section of the street burned out, and they are overwhelmingly used by black and brown people, immigrants and people of colour, if you like. What they are doing is that they're just walking through the areas, kicking in windows as they go, booting in doors as they go, burning houses as they go, and shouting foreigners out.
4: Do you think things will get worse? I know it's getting late and getting quieter there as we speak, but I'm curious whether you think the days and weeks ahead it will further inflame some of that sectarian attitude.
5: No, I think in terms of this particular incident, I could be wrong, but I don't expect that to be followed up tomorrow, and I don't think that that's going to continue on until tomorrow night. The thing is so nuanced and so hyper-local, Andy, that I really need to explain it to you. The guy who was stabbed is a Catholic from a Catholic district, and it happened in a Catholic district. Given the fact that the protesters and those doing the burning and putting people out of their houses are majority unionist and Protestant, that sort of complicated things. Had that happened in the Shankill or Sandy Row or Beaver or any of the other Protestant estates in the city, it would have been full pelt. I mean, I would have been really worried about it. But because it happened in a Catholic area, because there is still that sectarianism in the city where Catholics and Protestants are divided by peace walls, the people who want to go out and riot, the people who are ill-disposed towards immigrants, had pause for thought, if you can understand what I'm saying, that it happened to a Catholic and they weren't fully up for it, even though they still turned out.
4: What about Keir Starmer? Can he survive this latest outbreak of violence?
5: This has no implications or no importance for Keir Starmer at all. It doesn't threaten him. It doesn't help him. The other thing is that the guy who's in custody is a guy who's on a 5-year visa, which was given to him by the former Conservative government. And the member of the government who handed him that visa is Robert Jenrick, who has now jumped ship to the far-right Nigel Farage party. And he is having to explain that. So it's a bit more awkward for Nigel Farage and his party, and particularly those Conservatives, the growing number of Conservatives who have jumped ship and are now on board with Nigel Farage.
4: Robin Livingston, Group Editor for the Belfast Media Group. I really appreciate you taking the time. I know it's getting late there. Thank you so much.
5: Andy, you're very welcome. Thanks for thinking of me and thank you for calling.
4: I'm Andy Park. 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Just search for The World Today. Well, staying overseas, and just a day after Donald Trump pressured Israel and Iran to stop fighting, tensions have flared again in the Middle East, with the American president ordering direct strikes against Iranian targets after one of its own helicopters was downed over the Strait of Hormuz. Iran says it's retaliated against a US base in Bahrain, and an Iranian official has suggested the downing of the Apache helicopter might have been accidental. Here's Nick Grimm.
6: No American president enjoys announcing US troop losses in war, so it was a relieved Donald Trump who shared with reporters that the two crew members of the Army Apache helicopter were both safe.
7: There's a report that an Army helicopter went down in the strait. Can you give us an update on that? Are the soldiers okay?
8: The pilots are fine, yeah.
7: And what's
8: nobody
7: that,
8: injured. We are going to issue a report tomorrow, but the pilots are fine, yeah.
6: After ditching into the Strait of Hormuz, the pair spent 2 hours in the water until they were picked up by an unmanned drone vessel. President Trump vowing speedy retaliation against Iran, with the US military launching strikes against the country and Iranian media reporting explosions in several coastal cities surrounding the strait. The state TV newsreader quoting the Iranian foreign minister's suggestion that the incident was not a deliberate attack. warning that foreign forces in the Persian Gulf are at constant risk on account of their own human errors, plane accidents, or potentially being caught in crossfire. The best solution is for them to leave. Iran's Revolutionary Guard, meanwhile, saying it's attacked the US Navy's 5th Fleet base in Bahrain with drones in response to the US military strikes. The rising tensions seemingly at odds with Donald Trump's insistence that a deal to put an end to the fighting in the Middle East

0: want to get it finished.
1: Days or 2 or 3 weeks?
0: Two or three days.
1: You'll be signing a peace agreement?
0: No, no. We have a good chance of doing it. We should be able to do it in 1 hour. You want to know the truth.
2: On the streets of Tehran, Iranians are sceptical of Donald Trump's claims. His words can't be trusted, this man says. A woman agrees. The Americans can't be trusted. I know they will attack us again. US media keeping a tally too on the president's assurances that a resolution is close at hand, with CNN pointing out that Donald Trump has now made statements to that effect on 37 occasions in the past 78 days of the conflict. Even conservative commentators in the US warning time is running out. Former Republican speechwriter Mark Thiessen speaking here to Fox News.
3: The problem is, as great a deal maker as Donald Trump is, you have to have a negotiating partner who's willing to make a deal with you. And so you have to finish them militarily. And quite frankly, what's dangerous for the Republican Party going into the midterms is having this muddled situation going into the midterms. It has to end decisively in some way. Either a deal that's really good, or it has to be ended militarily.
2: The downing of the Apache helicopter and the US response fueling new doubts on Wall Street too about the prospects of a truce. Jason Brown is with Alexis Investment Partners.
4: It's been a wild ride for stocks today. We opened actually positive. We had S&P 500 go up and touch its 200, its 20-day moving average, and then immediately reverse. And so we have, at the moment, what looks like a key reversal day. In other words, we exceeded the prior day's highs, and then we sold off, and we actually exceeded the prior day's lows.
2: That global rollercoaster ride not lost this morning on the Australian Prime Minister either.
5: This is uncertain. This is a volatile global environment. I've received personally 2 security updates this morning. We're not at 9 o'clock yet.
2: Anthony Albanese calling on all parties to the conflict to step back from further attacks.
5: I mean, economic markets respond to these news statements that are made in the United States or other places as well. What we certainly want to see is a permanent ceasefire. We want to see a de-escalation of the conflict there, because that is in everyone's interest. It's certainly in the interest of the global economy.
6: That's the PM, Anthony Albanese, ending that report by Nick Grimm. Back home, and the soaring price of gold is improving the viability of mines in the Northern Territory, with several now reopening or expanding. The Mount Todd gold mine on Aboriginal land near Katherine is one of them. It's been dormant for the last 30 years, but now the operator, Vista Gold, says it's on the verge of reopening, bringing the promise of hundreds of jobs and royalties. James Elton reports.
7: The long dormant Mount Todd gold mine near Katherine is gearing up to restart production from one of the NT's biggest gold reserves.
8: The interesting thing we're standing here is how big this hole is going to be. You
7: know, that's the mine manager Brent Murdoch speaking to local residents on a tour of the large open cut mine, which ceased production in the year 2000. The company, Vista Gold, now believes the deposit to be around 10 million ounces of gold, which makes it one of the biggest in the NT.
8: One of the characteristics of our deposit here, it's very large, but it's a low-grade deposit. So our average feed grade into the processing plant is just over 1 gram per tonne.
7: That low grade, coupled with a weak gold price, were among the factors that killed off the mine almost 30 years ago. But things have changed.
8: Certainly, with the changes in gold price and how we've reconfigured the project over the last 3 years, made the project a smaller project, running for a much longer period of time, now running for 27 years instead of 13. Because of the smaller project, it's a smaller capital ask. So we're now looking for around 450 to 500 million US in capital to build the project, which is very different to the past when we were looking at well over $1 billion.
7: Mount Todd 2.0 will still be an enormous undertaking. The operator says the mine will need to generate about half as much energy as it takes to power Darwin at an on-site gas-fired power station. And it says it will need more than 320 workers on an ongoing basis over the life of the mine.
8: And that will peak around the 400. As the mine goes deeper, as we need more equipment, we'll need more personnel.
7: While the company is telling its shareholders the mine will largely run on a fly-in, fly-out workforce based at a 250-bed workers' camp on site at first, it says it plans to grow the locally based workforce over time. The mine is on Aboriginal land, and a deal has been struck with the local Aboriginal corporation, the

0: Bowen Association for royalties and preferential access to jobs. Here's the Deputy Chair of JAWIN, Robert Friel.
1: We want first crack at all the jobs. That was part of the negotiations, because it's important for our people to get employed in some shape or form.
0: Mr Friel worked at the mine in its heyday in the 1990s.
1: You can work your way up through them into other positions, you know, and get further training as people have done that in the past, yeah.
0: The precise terms of the deal between the JAWIN and the mine are not public. Here's Brent Murdoch from Vista Gold again.
2: There's no set number, but there's certainly an expressed commitment and principle that as a mining company, we will give the JAWIN people preference in decisions we make and employment opportunities, business opportunities.
0: Despite those assurances, some other Aboriginal stakeholders expressed concern at a recent open day at the site, which the ABC was allowed to attend and record. Here's an exchange between Conway Wirrpunda Blanasi, a local Indigenous businessman, and Brent Murdoch.
3: We've been behind the eight ball for a very long time, and that has to stop.
4: Yeah, I don't disagree. And this project will be big enough and have enough room for everybody. We will have employment for anybody who wants to come and work here. I can give you that guarantee.
0: Another important figure, Joshua Hunter, spoke up at that meeting. He's a traditional owner who lives right next door to the mine and has cultural responsibility for sacred sites there.
5: We do want to prosper and want Vista to succeed in this operation, but we also want our customary laws and our sacred sites preserved and well protected.
0: Vista pleaded guilty to damaging a sacred site at the mine during a drilling operation last year. There have also been environmental challenges at the mine. In March this year, during one of the NT's heaviest wet seasons in many years, there was an unplanned but controlled release of polluted water into Horseshoe Creek. Here's Brent Murdoch.
2: But that water was going out into an environment that was also flooded, so it was very diluted into the environment. And because of that, our experts tell us that there was no likelihood of harm to the environment, so we were fortunate. But certainly, when we go back into operations, that risk profile will be very, very different.
0: Mr Murdoch says the mine's main environment issue is the release of acid from exposed waste rock that was never rehabilitated properly when the mine shut down. But once the mine is reopened, he says those piles will be encased in non-reactive materials.
2: When we restart the operation, we will encapsulate that. We will put a waste material that does not produce acid around it and over top of it. And when that happens, then that legacy issue will be resolved.
0: Vista Gold says it's finalising its approvals and hopes to make a final investment decision early in the new year.
6: James Elton reporting there. How do you imagine you'd be spending your days if you lived beyond 100? Maybe reading, some gardening, perhaps a bit of travel, health permitting, whatever you please, I suppose, if you've clocked up a ton on the odometer of life. Just like one centenarian from regional Victoria who's taking aim at a world record. She's hoping to become the oldest woman still playing competitive croquet. Here's Danielle Pope.
7: Still perfecting her swing, 101-year-old May Beveridge is unstoppable. She's a regular at her local croquet courts in Gippsland on Victoria's coast.
8: It's such a wonderful exercise, not only for your body but for your brain. People think you just have to hit a ball through a hoop. It's nothing like that. You have to think ahead. It keeps you sane.
7: Neil Robbins is the club president.
9: Yeah, no, she's an absolute marvel. She just won her first game. Yeah, no, she comes three times a week. She'll normally play three games. She'll be disappointed if she only plays two.
7: May still lives independently at the family home she shared with her late husband, Alan. They were married for 68 years. An avid tennis player all her life, May made the switch to croquet 20 years ago.
9: And, yeah, she's just been a stalwart of the club, foundation member. And, yeah, we just love her.
7: While she's already a club treasurer at Lakes Entrance, Neil and other officials saw an opportunity for May to go global, encouraging her to have a tilt at the world record for the oldest competitive female croquet player. The title is currently held by a 98-year-old woman in England. May says she was surprised when the idea was first suggested to her.
8: I thought it was a joke. I said, yes. He said, it'll just be a fun day. Never dreamt it would turn out to be what it is today.
10: Did you say, how dare you? I'm 101 years young.
8: I felt like it.
7: The club held a special officiated game last month to break the world record.
8: I thought it was going to be just a tiny little competition in our club, but it's turned out to be a much bigger thing than I ever thought it would be. And there's only two reasons I'm doing it. And that's one, to support my family and the club and bring some publicity to our club, which is the best club in Australia.
10: Why is it the best club in Australia? Tell me about it.
8: Just lovely people that support you and look after you. Yeah.
7: May and her playing partner, Faye Clearhammer, competed in a shortened doubles game. They lost the match, but the score won't be a factor when it comes to world record verification. Footage and written records of the game have been sent away in the hope May will claim the ultimate title.
8: I'm afraid I do get a bit competitive, but I don't care whether I win or lose, but I do try my hardest.
10: And what do you think about, you know, all of this today? If you do end up being the world record holder, what do
8: you think? I don't think it's really sunk in yet. I suppose it really is an honour, yes. I'm hoping that it's made all my family and the club very proud of me.
7: Her zest for life is evident. And when it comes to ageing well, May has some sage advice.
8: Well, I've always lived on a farm. I think hard work and normal eating and, yeah, keeping going. No good just sitting at home in your slippers and your dressing gown. You have to get up and get out.
6: A ferocious competitor, I'm led to believe. Sound advice from 101-year-old croquet veteran May Beveridge. Danielle Pope with that report. And that's all from the World Today team this Wednesday. I'm Andy Park. I hope you enjoy the rest of your afternoon.
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12: Hello, thank you for having me with you. It's actually a little bit of blue sky out one of my windows. How is it where you are? What can you see? What's the weather like? I'm very interested. 0467 922 891. That is my text number. And we've got a lot of conversations going on at the moment. Probably the one that's really resonating with most people is this survey which has come out. It's a consumer research group. And they've done some surveys about how much alcohol you're drinking. And what they've found is that half of Australians are taking a break, making a concerted effort to take a break from drinking over the past 12 months. And that almost half of them, 42% of them, are thinking of cutting back even further. And so this is alcohol in our lives. It's just ubiquitous, isn't it? It's something that we grow up and our parents and their friends, not for everyone, I admit that, but for a lot of people, his parents and their friends will be drinking. You'll be taken to the pub. You might be given some crayons to play with on the carpet while everybody around you, all the adults around you, are having a drink. Then you get, you're 18 years old. And you've probably drunk before that, but 18 years old and you're taken to the bar and a big deal is made about you officially being able to drink. You may be even given an 18th birthday gift, which is a glass with your name engraved on it. So it's so much a part of our culture. It's for a lot of people very much part of our identity as well. And giving it up, very hard. Not only do you have to separate yourself and your identity from the drinking, but alcohol is addictive. So where are you at with your relationship with alcohol? Now, I've already observed that. Why am I even calling it a relationship with alcohol? I was also talking about apples. I'm not talking about your relationship with apples. I was talking about trees. I'm not talking about your relationship with trees, but we talk about your relationship with alcohol. So how is that going? You can call me on 1300 222 891. We have been talking about apples. So if you were listening to Sonia and Jules on Breakfast this morning, you will have heard the top. I thought it was a top 10 list, actually, but I'm now looking at a list. It looks like the top 30 different types of apples that you can get. Number one, jazz apple. Lots of people never heard of a jazz some people don't like jazz, which is shocking to me. That

0: shocking. Jazz is clearly the best. Then there's the yellow apple, which is what it says. It's a yellow apple. It's number two. Pink Lady, number three. The Envy, never heard of that one. That's number four. Golden Delicious. I remember when Golden Delicious first came into the supermarket and our minds were blown. What is this amazing apple like a golden orb? Quite delicious is what it's called, Golden Delicious. That's one, two, three, four. That's the top five. Number six is Fuji. Number seven is Granny Smith. So your favourite apple on ABC Adelaide, South Australia and Broken Hill. My phone number, 1300 222 891. Oscar's, are you in Canberra, Oscar?
1: Oh, I was in Canberra. I'm in Adelaide now, yes.
0: Do you live in Canberra or you were just visiting?
1: I live in Adelaide now. Yeah.
0: Welcome. How long have you been in Adelaide?
1: I've been here for about a year now, actually.
0: How are you finding it?
1: It's brilliant. It's absolutely brilliant. It's been good to us. We've got a young baby at home and my wife's from Adelaide, so, you know, she had to convince me to come here, but she hasn't had to convince me to stay. Or stay.
0: Yes, yeah. So, Canberra, how long were you there for?
1: Oh, well, there for a couple of years. I'm from Melbourne originally. I don't tell many people this, so you're getting a lot out of me here.
0: Yes.
1: I'm Adelaide through and through now, don't worry.
0: Yeah, you do. After a year or so, you're like, that's it. Adelaide is a big part of my identity now. But that's not why I got you on. I wanted to talk to you about your favourite apple. What's your favourite apple?
1: Look, I love the Bravo. It's you know, it's starting to come to most of the grocers, and I think that's probably the most important thing to say here is I never loved apples back in the day, and I think, you know, the two guests you had on earlier talking about how sometimes they can be mushy and, you know, they can be sort of found at the bottom of a lunchbox. If you get them from a supermarket compared to if you get them from a market, it is an utterly different experience.
0: So the Bravo was your favourite?
1: Bravo is my favourite, but definitely from a market. If you go to a supermarket, they can be frozen for a long time and you want them fresh, as fresh as you can possibly get.
0: Bravo is so far down the list. It's like third from the bottom. Eat more Bravos, Oscar. They might go out of business if people start following this list alone. See you later. Thanks for the chat. Bye. Yeah. This one says Red Rayburn or Sundowner for me, but only from the farmer's market, says this text. We were speaking with, let me get back to this thought that I had, the Carrick Hill, how many apples they have at Carrick Hill, and Heather Kroll, who is the artistic director now. And she said, wow, many varieties, something like ridiculous number of varieties of apples. And I'm going to say 70. I feel like, okay, over 60 varieties of apples and pears. I'm thinking, am I crazy? Did I make that number up? No, Taylor has confirmed 60 varieties of apples and pears. Who knew that so many existed? This one says, best apple, Joe, is the Cox's Orange Pippin. Wow. Oh, that sounds amazing. That sounds like it should have a book written about it. The Cox's Orange Pippin. English originally, but you can buy them in Tasmania. Sweet, crisp, full of flavour. Also, the best cooking apples are Bramley's, also from the UK, but you can't find them in Oz, says Judith. There's a whole world of apples that I didn't even know about. And this text says, most fruit now grown for life shelf. Shelf life. Most fruit now grown for shelf life. Yeah. And then, of course, the flavour is affected. And the texture. If you get an apple with a bad texture, that's a bad apple through and through. This one says, my favourite apples, Pink Lady, Royal Gala and Golden Delicious. That's come from Rosie. Deb says, if you haven't tried a Kansi apple, you must try them. Grown here in the Adelaide Hills. Jazz apples would be a close second place for me, says Deb. Another one says, have you heard of the Red Love apple? I haven't seen it in shops, writes this text, but we have a tree and the flesh is pink and it tastes like a raspberry. Oh, I want one of those. A Red Love apple. I can't eat apples. I'm FODMAP sensitive. If anyone has FODMAP sensitivity, you'll know that apples is high on the list of things you can't eat. And I feel like, isn't there a character somewhere in some kind of fable where they long to eat something, but they can't taste it? I know, Dracula. I feel like Dracula.

and the scene where they try and get other people to eat the apples. Today's apples are boring, says this text. The old varieties that I had a lot more flavor. Best apple is the Jonathan, but you can't get it in a supermarket, so it won't make the list. Dan says, Red Delicious are by far the most vile apple ever brought into existence. Apple puree formed into an apple. And Harvey and Panola says, bravo, apple, hands down, number one apple. Thank you very much for this. Yeah, I'm happy to keep talking to you about apples. There's all kinds of wacky apples on this list that I've never heard of. The Snapdragon, has anyone heard of that? The Ambrosia, the Kissabel. The Kissabel is 1, 2, 3, 4, 5, 6, 7, 8th on the list. Kissabel, never heard of it. Has anyone heard of it? 0467 922 891 is my text number. I'm going to have a bit of a tune for you and then come back to a story which was on our News of the Day panel. And that is about alcohol in your life. Are you cutting back? Are you, maybe it's creeping up in your life. That's kind of where I'm at the moment, I'll admit. I was sober for 3 years. 3 years. And I don't know what happened. I don't know. I think someone offered me a glass of wine and I said, oh, I'll just have half a glass. And that was probably 2 years ago. And I'm now back in that place where I'm waking up in the middle of the night going, I can't sleep properly. You wake up in the morning, you've got a bit of a fuzzy head. You've got that sort of underlying feeling of anxiety that comes with drinking when you're getting older. And it can just creep up on you, can't it? You can go for years being sober and then bang, back into it. So how is it going for you? You can call me 1-300-222-891. My text number 0467-922-891. It's 20 to 2, ABC Adelaide, South Australia on Broken Hill. I'm Jo Laverty.

Stevie Wonder for Once in My Life on 891 ABC Adelaide, South Australia and Broken Hill. Scott's at Morfettville. We're talking about this survey, which says so many of us are cutting back and thinking about doing even more cutting back on the previous cutting back with alcohol. Where are you up to, Scott?

0: where am I up to? Well, I third generation brewery worker briefly at Salick. My old man did 44 years as ended up as the leading hand beer sampler. And now I'm coming up for 40 years in viticulture, and I've just always drank, and a partner who drank terribly, and she got involved with AA, and something AA said that all drunks present differently, and some people can drink and some people can't, still do, and I've just had to maintain it all my life because I'm kind of in a situation where if a winemaker comes up and I'm working on his vineyard and he wants me to have a glass of wine with him, well, I've got to do it. And but some people don't, and it's the same things about you can't pigeonhole people who drink because they all present differently, and the people really don't know enough about how it works, like the simple things that the first couple of the drinks are a stimulant and then it becomes a depressant, and and you know, of course there's domestic violence and other kinds of violence, and people just don't have the education about how alcohol works. You know, we all think we understand it because it's so commonplace, but really it's not true.
1: And we all think that we're different as well, Scott. So you're talking about if it makes you angry, some people get so angry that they'll become violent on alcohol when they're a completely different person without the alcohol. But everyone thinks that they'll be able to handle the drink better than everybody else, but that's not always the case. Thanks for the call, Scott. Don's from Strathalbyn. Are you one of those people who's pulling back on drinking, Don?
2: I have pulled back totally, Joe. I'm a person who has very strong willpower and very low won't power, so I will have an extra drink. But I have found that if you tell somebody that you're not drinking, they'll quite often try and pressure you into having a drink. But if you tell them you can't drink because the alcohol affects the medication you're on,
1: yes,
2: they're perfectly happy with that and no longer attempt to push you to have a drink.
1: And so when was the last drink you had, Don?
2: 2013.
1: Oh, my gosh. That's amazing. And there's no temptation at all at the moment for you?
2: No. No, I went to a high tea some months ago and they served us a glass of champagne. And I had one sip of that, but oh no.
1: What was it you said? You have high willpower and low what power?
2: No won't power. I won't. I will have another drink. And no, I won't stop.
1: I see. I understand now. So you just had to say, oh, I'm just not going to start.
2: That's right.
1: And you feel better for it?
2: Oh, very much so. Very much so.
1: Thank you, Don. Lovely to chat with you. Richard's in the hills. Now, you're actually in the business of making alcohol. Is that right, Richard?
3: Oh, it's not really a business. It's just a hobby.
1: Oh, yeah. I guess that's what I mean when I say you're in the business. It makes it sound very formal, but I mean, so you've got a hobby of making alcohol.
3: Yeah, I'm just warming the still up right now, actually.
1: Oh, okay. What are you making in your still?
3: A rum.
1: What's the process of the rum making?
3: Rum's made from molasses. So you take molasses, add some, water it down so it's quite thick and gooey when you get it. Water it down with some water, add some nutrients to it, add a bit of lemon to make the pH right, and then some yeast. And they let it ferment until it's completed, which is a bit of a problem. This one hasn't gone properly, so I'm not quite sure how much alcohol I'll get, but we'll find out by the end of the day.
1: Yeah.
3: So once the fermentation's finished, then you put it into your still, warm it up. The alcohol has a lower boiling point than water, so it tends to come off first, and then you have to be careful about separating the parts of the alcohol. The methanol and the ethanol should be separated.

0: lot of the flavour comes out in different parts of the distillation run as well. So you can, I take it in little tiny jars, well not little tiny ones, like they're probably 100 mils each, and then blend it back together again at the end and see how it goes. It's always an experiment.
1: Yeah, how long have you been making your own alcohol?
0: 18 months, 2 years maybe.
1: Okay.
0: Oh, no, much longer than that for alcohol, but only been distilling for that long.
1: Yes. And are you drinking it as well yourself, Richard?
0: Yeah, of course.
1: Any temptation to pull back?
0: Yeah. Drink,
1: well, I have actually spoken to brewers who don't drink themselves. They do it because they enjoy doing it, but they don't like to drink it, so they give it away. The best kind of brewer.
0: I give it away too. of course, I can't sell it. I wouldn't sell it because you're not allowed to.
1: Yes.
0: But, friends get it.
1: Mm. And do they love it? Do they go, here comes Richard's homebrewed rum,
0: do,
1: can't wait?
0: They're getting better. The rum hasn't hit the friends market yet, but some of the gins have, so they've been good.
1: Thank you, Richard. Thanks for the chat. Well, you're actually distilling right now. It's ABC Adelaide, South Australia and Broken Hill, 10 minutes away from the latest in the news. Lindsay's listening in Coober Pedy. How was your relationship with alcohol, Lindsay?
2: It's fine. I gave up probably about 20, 30 years ago for about 20 years. I've been drinking 8 cans usually a day for the last 5-10 years. But I only drink after 1 o'clock, and I don't drink anything else other than beer. And I know that I'm an alcoholic. I know that I've got an addictive personality. But the thing is, after I gave up and I drank again, the thought that was in my mind was, I quite enjoy this when I do it, so why don't I do it again?
1: Mm-hmm. And so that was, how long ago did you start drinking again?
2: It's more than 10, 15 years. My wife would be able to tell you.
1: And so you'd given up for a long while.
2: I did, yeah.
1: And then said, actually, I really like it. I'm going to pick it up again. Did it make you feel differently other than enjoying that you weren't drinking?
2: Well, when I wasn't drinking, I used to hate walking past pubs, not because I wanted to go in and have a drink, because they stunk.
1: Yeah.
2: Because you don't drink, your sense of smell gets better. And I'm not joking, you know.
1: Mm.
2: The smoke, well, that doesn't happen anymore, does it? But then again, I don't drink at pubs.
1: Well, thank you for the chat, Lindsay, on 0467 922 891. That's my text number, my telephone number, 1300 222 891. Robert's from Mount Gambier. Hi, Robert. How are you going with alcohol in your life?
3: Oh, I don't drink, but I've just got a fun fact for you.
1: Oh, yes. Hit me with it.
3: Hit you with it? Kerry Packer, we're all familiar with.
1: Yes.
3: Heavy, very heavy smoker, but never drank.
1: I did not know that.
3: His drink of choice was Fanta.
1: Well, it's a bit like Donald Trump. His drink of choice is Coke, but he doesn't drink either.
3: Well, I didn't know that. But, yeah, Kerry Packer, for all, you know, his vices, but, yeah, never touched alcohol.
1: But Fanta. Jeez, yeah. I didn't know that, Robert. Thank you. Isn't it funny that the little bits of information we store in our head?
3: Yep, it is. It's interesting.
1: Thank you. See you later. This one says alcohol. I don't care to drink, but I have a cider on a hot day. A wine maybe every few months. I don't love it and don't need it to enjoy myself. My partner is a musician. When he does a gig, he drinks. I drive. Well, that makes you the best musician's partner, dear texter, on 0467 922 891. Ben Cat listening in Rosalind Park says, I do like my drink. Most I drink is maybe 2, maximum 3 drinks on a given night. My secret is to make sure I don't touch the stuff at least 3 or 4 times a week. Not even a glass of wine with dinner, says Van Kant. Yes, that's a lot of people have those rules, don't they? to make sure they don't drink excessively.

0: like all the time. They'll have two alcohol-free days or three alcohol-free days or only after 6 o'clock, just self-imposed limitations that you try and stick to. This says wine in moderation is fine and relaxing. Every day we are threatened with dire consequences of overindulging in one thing or another, and usually the things that make us feel good. Brian says, my wife had to go into long-term antibiotics with no alcohol, so we looked at zero beer and wine, found some nice ones. So now drinking zero alcohol, says Brian. This one says, I can't believe how much some people drink. It's amazing. I'd be lucky to have two bourbon cans a month. On 0467922891, this says, I'm 60, drink a lot, at least 5 days a week, so about 50 standard drinks a week. My body and mind have finally said enough is enough. So prepping to stop now on June 30 for at least July, which is socially acceptable, but the secret plan is to stop completely. Between the two of us, we should save around $150 a week. Signed, Hopeful, says this text. Please let me go. No, I want to know how you go with that. And if you save $150 a week, by the end of the month, you've got a pretty penny. Are you planning on doing something, treating yourself? And it sounds like you've got someone going in there with you. That will make it easier for sure. I really hope that works out for you. Keep me updated, please. 5 minutes away from the latest in the news. Linda's called in on 1300 222 891. Linda from Peterhead. You've given up alcohol, have you, Linda?
1: Yes. 20-plus years ago, I was drinking probably too much lemon Ruskies. So vodka was my choice. And I was diagnosed with a life-limiting illness. So the medication I take does not go with alcohol at all. And it's also a migraine trigger for me. So that's my excuse for not drinking, for on medical reasons rather than I've given up by choice.
0: Yeah. Do you miss it though, Linda?
1: Sometimes. Like if I, if I see, you know, people having a good time and socialising and, you know, there's wine flowing or something, I would like to have a drink, but I know that I can't. And also too, you know, if I've cooked myself a really nice meal at home, it would be lovely to have a glass of red with it or something, but I can't do it because I know it's going to potentially kill me and it's going to put me back on that track that I was on 20 plus years ago when I was drinking then.
0: Yeah, it's a good motivator, isn't it? Well, you could drink, but you'll die. All right, maybe.
1: Yep.
0: Maybe I won't then. I won't have that lemon Rusky tonight. Linda, thank you for the chat. This text says, I only wish tobacco was an easy one to put behind me. Even after 11 years, I still have my moments of temptation. Tobacco is a real curse, says this text. Another one says, I'm 60, drink a lot, at least 5 days a week, so about 50 standard drinks a week. My body has finally said enough. I read that one. Yes. And I would love you to get back to me on that. This says, having seen two of my siblings destroy their lives and relationships through alcohol overconsumption, I'm so glad I get sleepy with one standard serve of alcohol. Always have. Two is a maximum I can consume. So saying most of us can polish off a bottle of a night. Sorry, I'll say that again. Most of us could polish off a bottle a night is something that I completely cannot fathom, and I feel grateful. I just ignore those in my friendship groups who feel uncomfortable that I don't get drunk every time I meet and have to comment, says this text. This one says, I'm 70, diagnosed with breast cancer. It was slow-growing estrogen cancer, caught early and all good. Specialist told me to reduce drinking alcohol to 4 glasses a week as alcohol stimulates the liver to produce estrogen, and said not good to continue alcohol. I was drinking an average of 2 glasses of wine a night. Now gone cold turkey and not missing at all. So you would think, oh, 2 glasses of wine, isn't that what doctors recommend? It's not, by the way. At one point they said, yeah, you can have one, maybe 2 glasses, good for you. And they said that back in the day, but your example proves it's really not. If you're going to get cancer that is fueled by the alcohol. I've got time to read you a couple more. This one says, there was a period in my life where I didn't drink at all. I wasn't a heavy drinker, but I just went right off alcohol. Not sure it was the new job working with road accident claims, okay, in the old CTP, or that my daughter was diagnosed as a high-functioning alcoholic. This period lasted a few years. Coming from a family where both parents were alcoholics, it was really scary. Now retired, I probably enjoy a glass or two on the weekend. Special occasions, I can relax and enjoy a few more, says Cheers. So if you keep that coming, if you like, on 0467 922 891, that's my text number. My telephone number, 1300 222 891. I did want to talk to you about the lengths you've gone to for a pet, and I'll share that little story with you later. It's about Clarence the rabbit. I met Clarence the rabbit with his owner in the parklands, and she was pushing a pram, right? So she's pushing a pram, which is not an uncommon thing to do when you're in the parklands. But when I looked into the pram, there was Clarence the rabbit having the best day. It had lovely cushions in the pram. And I got to talking to Clarence's owner, and she said, oh, yes, we do this a couple of times a day, because she lives in an apartment with no green spaces for Clarence. And when Clarence indicates that it's time to get out of the pram, he gives some sort of sign, and she puts him out on a leash, and he has a lovely play in the lovely grass of the parkland. And I thought, there is a well-loved, looked-after rabbit. I would like to know from you, if you also have an animal in your life that you go above and beyond. Maybe some of your friends and family say, that's not right, how much you love that animal. Maybe they're jealous of how much you love your animal. You can let me know on 0467 922 891. It is time for the news. After that, the path to calm could literally be right through your bedroom or your living room, and we'll help you to find it after 2 o'clock.
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0: Sorry. I don't know what happened there. Just got in the zone, you know.
6: ABC News with Sophie Holder. Good afternoon. Nearstar's general manager at Port Pirie is arguing that $105 million state and federal government funding is not a bailout. The SA government will contribute $35 million towards a feasibility study for Nearstar, which has smelters in Port Pirie and Hobart. General manager Darren Cooper says China has control over many metals, and unless there are mechanisms that can combat that, Western smelting would always be at a loss against Chinese smelters.
7: This is about critical metals supply. This is about sovereign capability. It's not about a bailout. It's about being able to put in place a long-term structure and support mechanisms which ensure that countries can be able to make those critical metals.
6: Independent member for Stewart, Jeff Brock, who worked at the Pirie smelter for 30 years, told 891 ABC Adelaide boosting sovereignty capability is vital.
8: Because if we don't, we're just going to step back, and then we're not going to go anywhere in the future. We've got to look at our future generations.
6: Adelaide's Lord Mayor says 200 trees could be removed to make way for next year's MotoGP. The figure comes from a report tabled by the Adelaide City Council last night. The state government has previously said about 45 trees could go. Lord Mayor Jane Lomax-Smith has told 891 ABC Adelaide the project could have a significant impact on the CBD.
9: Clearly, talking about trees is an issue that the community feels strongly about. But I think the community feels strongly about buildings in the parklands, big buildings. They feel strongly about street disruption.
6: Premier Peter Malinauskas says the government's been transparent about the number of trees that will be lost.
10: There is a detailed design process that will go through all the requisite consultation requirements to come to a final number. But the advice that I received was there'd be 45 regulated or significant trees.
6: Heading overseas, the US military says it's hit more than 20 Iranian targets as conflict intensifies again in the Gulf. More from Eliza Getzey. In retaliation for American bombs, Iran's Revolutionary Guard says it's attacked a US military base in Jordan using long-range missiles, with Jordanian forces saying they've shot down five of them. Bahrain and Kuwait have also activated air defences against Iran as the conflict spills once more across a growing number of Gulf nations. The fighting reignited after an American Army helicopter crashed into the Strait of Hormuz. The two crew on board unharmed and rescued by drone boats. But US President Donald Trump, blaming Iran, said responding was a necessity. US Central Command now says its self-defense strikes are complete, but that US forces remain vigilant and postured to defend against unjustified Iranian aggression. Back home now, Bondi gunman Naveed Akram has been charged with an additional 19 offences over the December shooting, which killed 15 people. Tamsin Buckle reports.
3: The 24-year-old is now facing 10 new counts of shoot with intent to murder, 6 counts of discharging a firearm with intent to resist arrest, and 3 counts of causing wounding or grievous bodily harm with intent to murder. He had already been charged with 59 offences following the shooting at a Hanukkah celebration at Bondi Beach last December. Those initial charges include 15 counts of murder and 1 count of committing a terrorist act. A Commonwealth prosecutor told a Sydney court that they are in the process of reviewing around 230,000 images from CCTV in the brief of evidence.
6: Neil Danaher is being remembered for his humility, strength and resilience as his state funeral continues at the MCG. Prime Minister Anthony Albanese and Victorian Premier Jacinta Allen are among those who have paid tribute to the MND campaigner and former Australian of the Year. Neil's wife, Jan Danaher, spoke of the challenges his family faced together and the impact he's had on the MND community.
4: It wasn't easy. It was incredibly difficult. But we faced each challenge together and we never gave up. But MND doesn't define Neil. Neil is defined by his character, his integrity, his humility, his honesty, his strength and resilience.
6: Taking a look at South Australia's weather for today, showers about the agricultural area, contracting eastwards and clearing later. Port Lincoln, partly cloudy, 17. Port Pirie, also partly cloudy and 19. Remark, mostly sunny, 20. Mount Gambier, a shower or two, 16. Adelaide, shower or two, it's currently 17 degrees, which is also the top for today. Tomorrow, partly cloudy, 20. Friday, shower or two, 24. 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
0: You've got an idea of who should be Don Dunstan himself, Wiley. What's your idea?
12: It's not an idea, it's a shoo-in. Yes. It's an obvious one. Man about town, he's got the mane to carry it off, and look no further than Breakfast Show's Jill Schiller.
2: Joe Laverty.
0: 2:05, and I have a song quiz for you in a moment. Today is Thanker First Responder Day. Thank you so much to those first responders. In fact, there are first responders at the moment at the Mallee Highway truck rollover. Police and emergency services are responding to a truck rollover at Jabuk. I think I'm pronouncing that correctly. Approximately 43 kilometres west of Lamoureux in the Mallee Highway. It's currently closed at this location due to extensive debris. There are no reports of serious injuries at this time. And due to an unrelated serious crash and associated closures on the Dukes Highway, motorists travelling towards SA-Victoria border from either direction are advised to reconsider their need to travel. Road users should plan to detour via the Riverland or the Coorong. So again, there is a truck rollover approximately 43 kilometres west of Lamoureux on the Mallee Highway. There's debris, no serious injuries at the time, but there is an unrelated serious crash and road closures on the Dukes Highway. And so if you're heading towards the South Australian-Victoria border from either direction, you are advised to reconsider your need to travel at all. And then road users, you should plan to detour via the Riverland or the Coorong. It's 2:05. Thank you, World Responder Day. Thank you to those who are working on that. I'll be talking to a responder, a first responder, in just a moment. It's a group that you can see on the racing track. After all, the world of motorsport can look a lot like playing with fire. high-performance cars flying around the track at incredible speeds. And when things go wrong, it's the Women for Wheels Trackside Fire and Rescue Service who were the first responders. They swoop in to save the day. They were started 55 years ago. Backstory is fantastic. Started by the wives of the racing drivers, and now you can join the legacy with a call out for volunteers statewide. So I'll bring you that story in a moment. And I think we can all agree we could all use a little extra positivity in our lives. In ancient traditional Chinese culture, positivity can be achieved through feng shui, a method that is still used today. And in fact, there is a workshop that you can go along to learn about its history and how you can bring a little bit more qi into your life through feng shui. You'll hear from a professional before the next news, but I'd love to know from you, have you ever tried feng shui? Maybe you're all about feng shui and you've set your whole place up or your office space or whatever the case may be. Has it actually done anything for you? Has it changed the energy? Did you invite positive qi into your life? Did it work? Let me know on 0467 922 891. That's also the number you need to be able to get your song quiz today. Here you go, 0.3 of a second. I'll play it again. And again. What is that song? 0467 922 891.
2: Live across Adelaide, South Australia and Broken Hill, this is Joe Laverty.
0: 55 years ago, three wives of South Australian racing drivers decided they couldn't stand trackside anymore while their husbands faced danger behind the wheel. With no available professional trackside fire and rescue service, they took matters into their own hands, donned the fireproof suits, and today, as Women for Wheels, their movement is a vital part of motorsport safety for events right across the state, and they want you to join their ranks. Club President Shane Mills is with you now. Shane, take us back 55 years ago. What was going on the track for the drivers and their wives on the sidelines?
13: I suppose what was happening, Joe, was that the drivers were there, and when a race took place, they walked around the pit looking for volunteers to man a fire extinguisher and help out if something happened. So there was a movement behind the scenes to start a fire and rescue organisation.
0: And did fires happen very often, and did the wives have to step in and put them out?
13: I think the Women for Wheels came from, it was a group of, as you said, wives of racing drivers that formed a committee to start it. The actual participants, I don't know, I wasn't actually around back 55 years ago, not in that sense, but it happened to be my mother-in-law who was the founding member.
0: Oh, there you go. That's wonderful. Frosty says Women for Wheels started at Rowley Park Speedway when I was a lad, so people have got memories of when this happened. So what does the organisation do now?
13: Well, the organisation at the moment runs five fire vehicles, and we attend something like 120 events a year around the state, and a little bit into interstate to Mildura, covering all sorts of events from hill climbs to local club events at Malalara and the Bend, drag racing, speedway, rally, you name it, we cover it. We've got 40 plus members at the moment, and are looking for a lot more.
0: What exactly do people need to do if they volunteer?
13: What they need to do is don a red suit after some training and come and join us within a fire unit and be ready to assist drivers to get out of vehicles and save and put out any fires. You know, maybe even get out the rescue gear and extract them from a vehicle. So it's a true first responder. And you literally have the best seat in the house because you're out on the track.
0: Oh, sounds like a nail-biting volunteer job, though. It's not like selling the sausage sizzles or anything like that. You have to really be on your game. What's the training like?
13: It's pretty basic training. We start out with fire extinguisher training, and then we have a new member sit with a experienced mentor. And it's really on-the-job training. So they shadow the mentor for a period of time. To learn all what it's about. Then we have regular training sessions throughout the year to use equipment like the hydraulic cutters and that sort of thing. So, you know, it's initially it's a slow burn, and then you get into it and you're part of the team and you just roll along and have a great time.
0: Mm. Are you allowed to say things like slow burn when you're talking about rescuing people from fiery wrecks?
13: Probably not. The incidents of fire these days are far less than they used to be because of the safety of the car. So that's a good thing.
0: Yeah.
13: So for us, a quiet day is a good day.

0: Someone has sent a text saying, this is a really interesting topic. Well, you must feel the same way, Shane. How long have you been with Women for Wheels South Australia?
1: Well, I've been with Women for Wheels as a member for 6.5, 7 years now, but obviously with my mother-in-law being a founding member, I've been around it for 38, 40 years.
0: Yeah. Is your mum, is your mother-in-law, is she still around?
1: No, unfortunately, she passed away a couple of years ago.
0: Yeah. Did she share with you stories of back in the day?
1: Oh, absolutely. And my wife continually shares stories with me about back in the day. I know a lot of the old original members, those that are still around. We do have a couple of 50-plus year members, so we've still got a couple of the oldies around.
0: Yeah. Were there any famous rescues or incidents on track that people still talk about?
1: You do get the occasional ones. It's really personal We unfortunately have seen a number of big accidents and big fires, so we do remember about it. The Mika Hakkinen crash at the Adelaide Grand Prix gets talked to about a little bit because our members were the first ones to that scene. That's probably the one that comes to mind most for me.
0: Yeah, I'm sure a lot of people are thinking about that exact one as well. So if people, and in the training, I imagine you have to put out fires for starters. You probably have to practice getting a man-weighted dummy out of the car and make sure that you're able to take them from the car. I mean, it sounds like a pretty big gig for any volunteer. What kind of people are up for it?
1: We have a mixture of ages and we have female members as well, and so it's really an all-encompassing thing. From young to old. It's no particular person, just someone that's got interest in motorsport and would like to volunteer and help out on race days.
0: Very good to speak to you about this, Shane. If people want to get involved, how do they get hold of you?
1: Just look up our website, Women for Wheels of South Australia, and there's a icon on there to become a member. If you click on that, you can put an application in and we'll get in contact with you very quickly.
0: Very good to speak with you. Thank you, Shane Mills, who is the club president of Women for Wheels on 891 ABC Adelaide, South Australia and Broken Hill. Sonia says, please remember that in many country areas, the first responders are all volunteers, including our AMBOs, CFS and SES responders. They are the heart of many communities. That is very true, Sonia. And it's safe thank you to a first responder day. So we say thank you to them all. And if you're in a small community, you can probably, next time you see them at the coffee shop, maybe buy them a coffee or shout them a drink. We have been talking about the perils of drinking alcohol, but, you know, shout them a shandy or something like that. 0467922891 is my text number. I have been talking about the lengths that one goes to for their pets as well. And I'll share this story with you. If you've ever had a pet in your life, how hard did you work to make sure it had a good life? Maybe something which others around you thought, well, this is a bit odd that you treat your pet in this way. I was walking through the parklands and I saw a woman pushing a pram, which again, this is not an uncommon sight in the parklands, pushing prams all the time. But it was what was in the pram that made me stop for a chat.
2: So Anita, the sun is just going down. A lot of people are out for their evening run or their walk, and so too are you, but you have a special carriage with you. What have you brought with you?
3: I've got my little rabbit, and his name is Clarence.
2: Clarence is adorable. What kind of rabbit is he?
3: He's a mini lot, but he's like little floppy ears, and he's as small as they come.
2: Do you do this regularly?
3: Oh, most days, yeah. Mm. We try to.
2: Tell me about the setup that you've got for Clarence.
3: Well, it's super duper, isn't it? It stays high and then I can lower it like a little wagon and he can get out when he wants to and jump back in when he wants to. And the idea was to get it as big as possible to go over all the bumps.
2: Yeah. How long have you had Clarence for?
3: 3 years.
2: So you said he'll let you know when he wants to hop out. Does he make it very clear this is the spot, please?
3: Yes, he does.
2: How does he do that?
3: Like now you're seeing him busting to get out. He'll just try and climb out. And he can only get out if I let him.
2: Yeah, and you've got him on a lead as well. So how long's the lead?
3: However long I want. This goes up to 3 metres.
2: Okay. See? And do you think that Clarence is kind of into this whole setup that you've got for him?
3: He has no choice in it. But, I mean, sometimes he goes into the pram and, yeah, he can be... I think once he's in our favourite spot, he's really happy.
2: Where's your favourite spot?
3: just in a medium strip where there's no dogs are and we're very safe and he can have a run around.
2: I presume you do this because maybe you don't have a large space in your own yard, is that right?
3: I don't even have a yard. I'm in an apartment.
2: Okay.
3: Yeah, we've got a balcony.
2: Yeah.
3: And I would love to set up a little patio meadow, but getting out, it's just like almost living off in one room. Yeah, and I just can't do that to him. It's like giving him in a cage.
2: Yeah. And it's just you and Clarence, is it?
3: It is.

0: what you put in.
1: Yeah. You can toilet train a rabbit, can you?
2: Yeah, you can. It took about 3 days.
1: 3 days?
2: They naturally have a toilet in the wild, so they don't sleep where they shit. Yeah, very clean animals. Yeah.
1: Well, I'll let you go before the sun sets entirely. Thanks for the chat.
2: Thank you very much. You're welcome.
3: Adorable. Anita and her pet rabbit Clarence walking in the pram. I love that Clarence would just identify, this is the spot, Mum. Let me out here on the leash. Thank you to Pam who sent me a photo, a beautiful photo of her granddaughter Charlotte, who has a Charolais cow, if I pronounce that correctly, Charolais cow called Victoria, which she washes and blow dries. She had walked in to visit me in this photo after walking her around the town, says Pam. And the photo of granddaughter Charlotte, the cow is just up to probably Charlotte's chest, is a fine looking specimen of a cow, only a little one. And that Charlotte walks it around the town. I think everybody would know exactly who Charlotte is and the cow called Victoria. It is 20 past 2 on 891 ABC Adelaide, South Australia and Broken Hill. This is your song quiz. Is the song, asks Rosie, Stuck in the Middle with You by Steeler's Wheel? No, it's not. Sorry. Is it Oasis, Wonderwall, asks this text. No, it's not. Have another listen. Is it Layla by Eric Clapton, asks John in the spreader. Ooh, good song. No. I mean, the one I've got is also a good song, but it's not that good song. And is it Eagles, Hotel California, asks Linda. No. No. Stephen, the producer, was scratching his non-existent beard trying to figure out what it was. Are you still scratching, Stephen, or have you worked it out? No, still don't know it. If you know what it is, 0467 922 891. It's 20 past 2, and very shortly we're going to have a look at a way that you can invite more positivity into your life and into your space, an ancient technique which can be taught. And I wonder if you've ever tried it already, Feng Shui. For a while there, I think it was in the mid-90s, everyone seemed to be into feng shui. You could get books at the post office on feng shui, and everyone was trying to put pot plants in just the right spot and make sure the rugs were facing the right direction, that kind of stuff. So did you ever try it? What was the result? Before the next news, you're going to meet a professional interior designer whose expertise is feng shui, and you'll learn all about the special seminar coming up that you can attend so that you can learn how to bring the positivity into your life as well. ABC Adelaide, South Australia and Broken Hill, this is Brian Cadd, and you're with Joe Laverty.

0: been a long time since I heard that song. Brian Cadd, Ginger Man on 891 ABC Adelaide, South Australia and Broken Hill. Hello to Jane at Burnside, who says, sounds like Clarence the Rabbit has a much more fortunate and interesting life with a daily walk than the poor 2-metre python, which, as reported, has escaped its tank, perhaps being hungry and looking for stimulation or a mate. I will walk my little rescue dog daily, which provides exercise and enrichment for us both, says Jane. Just be careful walking your little rescue dog if there's a 2-metre python on the loose. Yeah, I heard that on breakfast this morning. It sounded like they were doing everything to try and get it back.
1: Yeah, she's got a solid black head and just stripy the rest of the way down, like brown stripe.
0: Yeah, and leaving 2 frozen rats out hoping that it'd come back. I don't think the snake's coming back. Snakes don't come back, do they? I don't know. Anyway, Jane, just look out for that 2-metre python. And thank you for the lovely compliment you've given the program as well. Louise says, we love our border collie Billy. It's not anything extravagant we particularly do, but it's the precious time together we hold on to. The misty dark early mornings with a nearby running creek, playing with a ball, a priceless and a simple pleasure, says Louise. And this text says, here is my Mr. Shadow, about to turn 16 in July. We've had him since he was 8 weeks old, and he has got all the comfiest blankets and pillows in the whole house, I can tell. Layered up, rugged up, nice and warm, and I can see why you spoil him. It is 2:30.
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0: There are some places you walk into feel good from the moment you step across the threshold. They're warm, they're inviting, they're comfortable. The vibe is good. If you can get a space right, you can affect the moods and mindsets of people within that space. Some spaces will feel energized. Others might be more relaxing. Another might inspire creativity. And if you have no idea how to create a space that is anything other than ordinary, except maybe cluttered, even a little chaotic and stressful, that's kind of my space, I'll be honest, there is a workshop for you. Enhancing Positive Qi Through Feng Shui, presented by our friend Lin Wang, who is going to teach you all about authentic Chinese Feng Shui and what it can mean for you. Lin Wang, lovely to have you in again.
5: Thank you for having me.
0: Again, what is Feng Shui?
5: Feng Shui is an ancient practice of living in harmony with our environment to enhance positive energies.
0: So it is ancient. How far back does it go?
5: 5,000.
0: Oh yeah, that's pretty ancient, isn't it? And when you say objects in our lives, what kind of objects do you mean?
5: Basically, if you look at the outside the house, like if the trees outside your neighbor's houses and like the streets and the pools at the back and things like that, and inside the house it would be like, you know, your furniture placement and where you put your plants and things like that as well. So it's a very complex and like a theory of the whole feng shui thing.
0: Oh my gosh. So even the trees outside and the placement of your pool.
5: Yeah.
0: Okay. How did you first start learning all about, I've been saying feng shui, but I can hear now it's feng shui.
5: Feng shui, yeah.
0: When did you learn all about feng shui?
5: I always like spirituality kind of thing. Like I read philosophies as well, and probably a couple of years ago, and I got my hands on like 6 feng shui books, probably from the 90s you mentioned before, and I start reading, and then I just feel like this is not how we practice in China, you know, and I had a chat with my auntie, and she said, she has a friend who has been practicing for 30 years and she's about to retire. And I was like, no, I want to learn from her. You know, we have witnessed how she grew all these years and, you know, how much like prosperities and well-being she brought to other people's life.
0: So, oh, wow. So she was actually able to bring that positive chi into others' lives through feng shui.
5: Yeah.
0: How old was she when you got to work with her?
5: She's in the 70s.
0: Okay, so probably slightly better than the 90s feng shui book that you could get from the news agency back in the day. So describe, where do you begin when you're entering a space and you look around? What are the first things that you're thinking as a professional feng shui practitioner?
5: So before I start a consultation, I always ask my clients the date of birth and the time of the birth. So we also have another ancient practice. It's called a Four Pillars Fortune Analysis. It's like a fortune telling, but a lot more complicated than that. So then for a feng shui consultant, if you don't know Four Pillar Fortune Analysis, you're not a good one.
0: Yeah.
5: So we actually tailor to a particular clients and date of birth and time of birth. So when I get that information and I will go site visit, first I will look at the position of the house, the surroundings, and you heard of that, the tiger and the dragon, stuff like that. And see where the front door is facing. You have heard the T junction, which is not in favor. So those kind of thing I look for, and that's what we call form school. So in feng shui we have two schools. Form school, we look at the shapes of surroundings, and for example, some people they have their house like just off the road, but it's much lower than the road, which for feng shui consultants we think they're not, auspicious.
0: That's bad.
5: Yeah.
0: But, I mean, some of these things you've mentioned, Lynn, they sound pretty hard to do anything about. If your house is on a slope lower than the curb, what's your option? Move out. That's the only option.
5: Yes. We do have remedies, but my teacher always say, like, if you can avoid in the first place, do that, because remedies don't work all the time.
0: Okay. Yeah. So if someone wants some quick top five practical tips for feng shui from you now, Lynn, what would you recommend people do?
5: Okay, the very first one would be clean all the clutter, because every clutter you got in the house will create a mental chatter in your mind and will keep reminding you things like you haven't done, you haven't fixed. And the clutters will stagnate the positive chi energy. So that's the number one. Clean those clutters.
0: Oh, gosh. Get rid of them. There is so much clutter. It's so much.
5: And the second one, I have to say, probably all the wives will agree with me that put the toilet seat down.
0: you mean the lid of the toilet seat?
5: Yes. We believe that toilets, they will flush the fortune away. So you have to keep the lid down all the time when you don't use.
0: I have been into the public toilets at, say, a doctor's surgery, and they'll have signs everywhere saying, put the toilet seat down before you flush. Mm. And I don't think it's for feng shui reasons. I think it's hygiene, but you make a very good point. Okay, put the toilet seat down, then flush.
5: Yeah.
0: Okay, that's two good ones. What else have you got?
5: Do bring some plants, but the plants has to be nothing pointy, or those cactus with a lot of spiky things. Don't put that. I've seen someone put a cactus next to the nightstand. I was like, when you reach out in the middle of night, you're probably gonna
0: really
5: hurt your fingers. You know what I mean? Yeah. So those get rid of cactus and anything pointy. Get something like a bigger leaves, glossy. Those kind of plants will bring a good energy to the house. And also, on the flip side, I know some people love plants, but don't get too excessive, get too many plants. Because in feng shui, we believe that humans are young energies and houses are yin energies. If you stay in the house too long and your young energy being drained, if you have too many plants, the same plants are like a negative, not negative, sorry. Plants are yin energy, a lot of yin energy. So you shouldn't have too many of those.
0: Okay, I do have a plant which is meant to be lucky and auspicious. It's one of those monsteria plants. Sometimes it's known as a Swiss cheese. Yes. And it has the holes in it. Swiss cheese one is the common name. And it was given to me by an Indian friend. Not this one, because when we moved from Darwin, I wasn't able to take it with me. So I picked up another one in Adelaide. And the idea is that if you can put dollar coins through the holes, it's like inviting wealth into your life.
5: Oh, apparently. I learned something from you.
0: Yeah, so that's apparently why we should all have those monsterias in our lives. So you have a special feng shui session coming up. Where and when can people go and learn a little bit more from you, Lynn?
5: It's on Saturday, the 18th of July, with the Theosophical Society on South Terrace. Theosophical Society has been around for 150 years and was founded in New York. So it's a big international organization. So, so honored to present my first workshop with them.
0: This is your first ever workshop?
5: Yeah.
0: Ah, how fabulous. So that is on July 18 from 2 to 4 at Adelaide Theosophical Society in Adelaide. Lynn, lovely to spend some time with you. Thank you for coming in.
5: Thank you so much. Thank you for having me.
0: Bye-bye. Lynn Wang from Lynn Lynn Interiors. It is just after 25 to 2 on 891 ABC Adelaide, South Australia and Broken Hill. Now, if you're only just joining me, earlier in the show, right at the start, I spoke with Will Braden, who is director of, get this, this is a proper job, director of Cat Video Fest, all one word, ahead of the Adelaide screening, which is going to be in August.
6: We aren't advocating that people stop watching cat videos on their devices or their phone or their computer. It's just a wholly different experience when you're with a bunch of people and you have a curated reel of special videos from all over the world and different kinds of things. And you get to support local shelters at the same time. So we're all going to watch these cat videos. We might as well get together and do some good at the same time.
0: Yes, right? It is for a good cause. And we'll get to the good cause in a moment. As you've said, it's a curated reel. This is a proper film. Someone's doing the curating and the directing, and that sounds like you, Will. So is your whole year just watching cat videos?
6: Absolutely. I mean, my business cards say I watch cat videos.
0: Does it really? So
6: I estimate that I watch between 13 and 15,000 cat videos every year. And then I have to whittle it down to the best, about 200 or so. And that plays in the reel. And then as soon as the reel is done playing around the world, I get to start over and do it again for the next year. So yes, it is the best job in the world. And unfortunately, we are not hiring. I'm the only person in the world with this job.
0: I mean, do you get about, say, to August, September of your watching of cat reels and go, what else could I be doing with my life? Because that sounds like a
6: fun time. I mean, so every time that I start to think, oh man, either am I taking myself too seriously or I feel a little burnt out from cat videos, I think, what am I talking about? You know, this is the best job in the world. So I just, go for a walk and come back and dive right in. I really haven't gone crazy yet, but, maybe next year.
0: Well, that's the power of the cat video, isn't it? And it is for a good cause. We actually have Brian Richard from Palace Nova Cinemas, who is going to be showing Cat Video Fest. Have you shown it before, Brian?
7: Yes, I think this is our third or fourth year that we've done this. So, yeah, it's very popular. When you're in the cinema, just like any other movie, it's even more fun. And because usually, you share it with your friend and so your friend's sitting next to you in the cinema. So you can kind of nudge him, hey, look at that one. Yeah.
0: And anything that's funny, you might just sort of chuckle alone in your living room when you're watching the cat video. But when you're in a cinema full of people roaring with laughter at the same time, the experience is really elevated.
7: Absolutely. Comedy is meant to be seen in a group setting, I think, and laughter is contagious.
0: That is the Cat Video Fest, which you're going to be able to see. It is coming to a bunch of different cinemas in Adelaide. It's in August, and apparently it's just a really good time. At first, when I heard about it, I thought, no, why would anyone do that? But it's been going for more than 10 years, and it's just a good way to have a bit of a laugh, but also it is a fundraiser. So they've raised $1 million in the 10 or so years just for animal welfare. So that's pretty good, isn't it? It's 20 to 3 on 891 ABC Adelaide, South Australia and Broken Hill. One of our news of the day topics was around breaking up with alcohol. And this was because of a survey which has been done by a consumer research group. And they've said half of Australians have conscientiously had taken a break from drinking over the past year. And 42% are thinking, I might cut back even further. And it turns out most of us have a complicated relationship with alcohol, shall I say. This one says, I used to drink to excess. Then I became teetotal. Now I can drink if I want, but I choose not to. So that's some good willpower right there, I reckon. Jordan Borg from Narracourt here says his text. I'm a shearer and see a heap of alcohol abuse in the shearing sheds. I would rather wait and have a beer once a week, catching up with my dad. He's saving a beer for me on the wood at the pub. I love that. I really love that. Thank you for the text. This one says, I'm in my 50s and I have at least 6 relatively close friends plus myself whose marriages have been destroyed by alcohol. Only one was recovered. The rest of us are divorced or living unhappily in a non-existent relationship. Alcohol destroys lives, and it's so true. It's so true. And more power to those who can quit. It's very hard. Or even cut down. That's also really hard. This text says, I really love to pour a wine, put on some tunes, and cook in my lovely kitchen on my days off work. I work in a high-stress job and like to have a drink to wind down after work. I am a high-functioning alcoholic, I guess. Excuses, excuses, excuses. I need to wind it back. I gave up smoking 15 years ago, and it was the best thing I've ever done. Well, see, dear texter, you can do it. Already I've had lots of other people texting and saying nicotine was the hardest thing they ever quit. So you can do it if you wanted to. That's hard, isn't it, when there's so many positive associations, as you've described. You're having a day off, you've had a high-stress job. That's behind you on your day off in your lovely kitchen with music, winding down. I don't know how you break that association, but I reckon you can do it if you wanted to. Marg of Oakden says, I've always enjoyed a nice wine, particularly good quality bubbles, Sauv Blanc. But my favourite is a really good Shiraz. Unfortunately, because I'm an old lady now, I'm 79, but like Don, essential medication, which includes an opioid and antidepressant, plus the usual elderly-related meds, I've had to stay off it. Sad, says Marg of Oakden. Good on you. I mean, you'd probably be much, much sadder if you started taking it on all your medications. That sounds like a very, very bad time, but it takes a lot of strength, especially if you like it, to say no. This text says, I'm 67 and have only been drinking on weekends for years now, unless on holidays. It is coming up to 3:15 on 891 ABC Adelaide, South Australia and Broken Hill. We need to resolve this song quiz. I think I've got time for a few more Apple comments, don't I? A bit of your favourite apples. Bramley apples and apple pies are available at Applefields Orchard's roadside stall at Balhanna. The apple pies are available with different types of crust pastry and are amazing, says this text. That is good to know. This says, an apple with almond butter equals chef's kiss. What does that mean? What do you mean? Do you mean it just tastes delicious? Oh, I see. I see, sorry, because it's text. You mean apple with almond butter? That... Your fingers doing the chef's kiss. Got it. Cherie says, apples, my favourite was the Jonathan, but I can't find them now. Sue says, what has happened to the wonderful Jonathan apples? This is from someone else. Cherie was the first one. This is Sue. What happened to the Jonathan apples? They used to be everywhere, so sweet and crisp. Now I can't find them, says Sue. Well, neither can Cherie. Where are they gone? This says Red Delicious apples for me, but whatever happened to the Jonathan apples? Everyone wants to know. All these texts are about Jonathan apples. Bill says, what happened to the Jonathan? It was one of the most popular in the 70s and the 80s. And Marianne says, my favourite apple was Jonathan. I miss them so much. We need to get one of our investigative Four Corners reporters onto this. What happened to the Jonathan apples? Maybe you're listening, you're like, I know where they are. Here they are, here. Let me know. On 0467 922 891. We'll get to your song quiz right after this.
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0: Quarter to three and your song quiz is this. Is it the Easy Beats Friday on My Mind? Ooh, no. I can hear that. I can hear where you're going with that. That's not right. Angie from Mackie reckons it's Sounds of Silence, Simon and Garfunkel. Nope. Very Hello, pretty song. Darkness, that's not it. Jenny at Glenelg reckons it's Kodachrome by Paul Simon. Oh, Jenny. That sounds very like it. Have another listen. No. Deb at Warradale reckons it's Horse with No Name by America. Nope. Thanks for playing, Deb. Pam in Exeter thinks it might be Turn, Turn, Turn by the Birds. It is not. And Dave is listening at O'Sullivan's Beach. Hello, Dave.
10: Hello, how are you?
0: Are you getting some sunshine at O'Sullivan's Beach today?
10: I'm just on my way to an appointment and the sun's beaming in my car as we speak. Can I just do a quick little sound out to some regular listeners of yours?
0: Of course, go ahead.
10: I met them at Moonta Bay on the weekend, and you can... Yes, you did have a beer with Dave from O'Sully.
0: Okay.
10: We were discussing your show.
0: Oh, were you?
10: Yeah, and the song quiz.
0: Oh, good. Did they say that they find that they're always getting it right or they never get it right?
10: I was telling them how I always get it right.
0: Yeah, right. Were they very jealous of you, Dave?
10: Yes, of course they are.
0: You're sounding pretty confident today, Dave.
10: I am.
0: All right. What do you think it is?
10: Kenny Rogers, the Gambler.
0: No, that's not right.
10: Oh.
0: Nah, just kidding. Yeah, you're right.
10: You're
0: right.
10: Well done,
0: you. Congratulations, you're living up to your reputation. See you later.
10: Have a great day.
0: You too. Bye, Dave. ABC Adelaide, South Australia and Broken Hill
11: on
0: with Joe Laverty.
11: Summer's evening, on a train bound for nowhere, I met up with a gambler. We were both too tired to sleep, so we took turns of staring out the window at the darkness till boredom overtook us. And he began to speak. He said, son, I've made a life

0: And I have just been reliably informed, Dave, that you were the only one to get it right. We need to start a list, Stephen. I'm officially making this your job. You need to start a list, and I will help you, of the people who only get one. There needs to be some kind of prize, right? If you are the only one. We'll have a think about that. Well done. And thank you very much for playing along. If you're listening in the regions, it's time to go hang out with Narelle Graham.
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2: 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So the one thing we'll never question is our duty to keep asking. ABC News, keep asking.
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4: Hello to you on a Wednesday afternoon. It is 9 minutes to three, and I'll take you through until 6 o'clock on ABC Radio South Australia and Broken Hill. I can't wait to introduce you to the neighbours who are selling ostrich eggs, and they have set themselves a task that they'll be able to tell you the answer to at about 20 past three. And that task is whether or not they can send fresh ostrich eggs via Australia Post. It's the equivalent, one ostrich egg is the equivalent to 20 to 24 chicken eggs. Imagine that. Imagine how many friends you'd need to have to be able to share that omelette. It's just incredible. I've never heard of anybody selling ostrich eggs before, but you will at 20 past three this afternoon. And after speaking about AI and the $10 billion development that has been earmarked for Bundy in the mid-north, discussed that on the program yesterday, and we're going to take that conversation a little bit further. And you'll hear from a man who has said, we really don't have the data on how much water and how much power AI data centres will require. So that's an interesting part of the discussion. And there's going to be ongoing discussions about AI data centres. It was even spoken about in Canberra today. So you'll hear a little bit about what was said in Canberra about this also, because various parties have various concerns about the path that Australia is going down at the moment. Before the news, though, to the chef's kitchen, where we will see how Australian red meat is being sizzled on the restaurant plate. Meat and Livestock Australia have been tracking the different ways chefs are serving meats like lamb, goat and beef, and what it means for producers. MLA's brand content manager, Mary Jane Morse, says one significant trend is that chefs are using the whole carcass.
5: We're definitely seeing more cuts being used, so chefs are paying a lot more attention to using the whole carcass. It's not so much these days about just that 8% of the carcass and those kind of real hero steaks. We're seeing cuts like lamb neck, beef shin, tongue and intercostals, skirt steaks, all those things that have in the past that have been, you know, I guess considered secondary, and now, you know, they're regular menu items.
6: So Mary Jane, how are chefs cooking with these, with things like beef shin, lamb neck, tongue, heart, these meat products that previously haven't made as much of an appearance on the plate?
5: I think that, you know, chefs are so creative, and we're really seeing such a diversification of the cuisines and the cultures that are using our products. So some of that is definitely has been impacting this use. But I think where chefs become really creative and really smart is particularly with things like offals, with your tongues or veal, sweetbreads, whatever it is, chefs are finding ways to create those dishes in familiar formats. So whether that is something that they crumb and they fry and they kind of serve it as a snack in a, you know, in a finger sandwich or whatever, they're kind of finding ways to make it feel familiar for a diner that may not have experienced that before. We're definitely also seeing more things like the emergence of beef and lamb charcuterie, which is really exciting because that's definitely been a space in the past that has been very much dominated by pork. So we're seeing, you know, chefs creating things like lamb hams and beef bacon, mortadellas and more. So it's really exciting, given that that's, you know, primarily being a pork-focused space.
6: Are we seeing restaurants prioritize certain dishes or certain red meat dishes over others?
5: Absolutely, and that's definitely one of the key trends that we've talked about in the resource. Venues really zeroing in and focusing in on a signature dish. So whether that's, you know, in a pub, but they do this consistent, excellent Sunday roast, or, you know, they have the best burger in town or whatever it is. So there's definitely that focus on a single dish. But what has been emerging this year as well is single focus restaurants. So we're seeing restaurants that are popping up that are, you know, serving steak frites only, or for, you know, most Australians, that's steak and chips. So, you know, restaurants that are just focusing on that one thing. There's been steak frites restaurants, there's been birria restaurants popping up. So birria being a slow braised beef dish from Jalisco in Mexico. And diners are really responding to that because it's this kind of laser focus on one thing. So, you know, it's going to be good. And it also means that they're pushing huge volumes of our protein, which is exciting as well.
6: I saw one of the statistics says that 60% of diners will return to a restaurant if there's just a single delicious standout item. That's enough to bring them back.
5: Exactly. And that's where chefs are smart as well. And I think that's where we've got some excellent opportunities with Australian beef and lamb, because our product is so diverse and so consistent, and these restaurants can have success with it and the diner can enjoy it every time.
4: Mary Jane Morse from Meat and Livestock Australia is speaking with Crispin Yeomans from the ABC. Hello, Wally, in the West Coast on my text line 0467 922 783 says, crikey, Narelle, does that mean we're going to see lamb tails on the menu? Not on any menu that I'll be serving up, that's for sure, Wally. It's America, taking you to the news with Sister Golden Hair on ABC.

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2: ABC News with Sophie Holder. Good afternoon. South Australia's opposition leader says she wants clarity around the long-term security of Nyrstar's future in the state as another support package has been announced. The SA government will put $35 million towards a $105 million package after paying $55 million towards a rescue package in August last year. The new money will go towards feasibility studies for the companies Port Pirie and Hobart smelters and is funded by state and federal governments. Liberal leader Ashton Hearn says she wants to see long-term security for the state's smelter.
3: So there's still a lot of work that still needs to be done to provide this long-term security that we need for Nyrstar. And so that's really what we want to see from the government.
2: Heading overseas, a growing number of Gulf nations are getting swept into renewed fighting between the US and Iran. Eliza Getzey has the latest.
4: Iran has launched attacks in Bahrain and Kuwait, with both countries sounding alerts and firing air defences in response. Iran also says it targeted an airbase in Jordan hosting US forces, which hasn't yet been confirmed by American or Jordanian officials. The attacks come after the US military launched airstrikes following the crash of an American Army helicopter near the Strait of Hormuz, which US President Donald Trump blamed on the Islamic Republic. The reignition casts further doubt on negotiations towards a permanent ceasefire.
2: Back home now, supermarket giant Woolworths has commenced consultations with its 10,000 corporate workers that could see hundreds of Australian jobs outsourced to Asia. Alicia Barry has more.
5: The supermarket giant has confirmed it's going to outsource corporate jobs with consultation with staff getting underway from today, but the retailer won't confirm how many of its 10,000 corporate employees will be affected. The ABC understands, though, hundreds will be affected in teams including people, IT and finance. A Woolworths spokesperson says the company has teams of people located throughout Asia and has done for many years, and it regularly reviews these to ensure that Woolworths is accessing the best global capabilities and lowering costs to ensure we are offering our customers the best value.
2: Nadjeri member David Payton says he'll meet with US energy company Iren to discuss a proposed $10 billion data centre in South Australia's mid-north. The centre's been proposed for the town of Bundi, and Iren has said it could create up to 200 ongoing jobs. One Nation MP David Payton told 891 ABC Adelaide he's concerned those jobs may not be filled by local boots.
6: While there may be numbers thrown around like 200-300 staff, actually on site it could be a handful, is my understanding.
2: AFL legend Neil Danaher has been remembered as a hero at his state funeral at the MCG. Danaher died last month after more than a decade in the spotlight as an MND advocate. His wife, Jan, told the crowd of thousands he was not defined by MND, but rather by his humility, strength and resilience. Danaher's daughter, Loz, remembered her father as someone who always challenged people to be a better version of themselves.
7: Dad always said that when life throws you a challenge, you have two options. You can flourish or you can fold. And didn't you flourish? You got up each day and focused on what you could do, and you made the most of every single moment.
2: In basketball, New Adelaide 36ers coach Trevor Gleeson says he's confident he's got the playing squad to win the city its first championship since 2002. Renowned as one of the greatest coaches Australia's ever produced, Gleeson won five NBL championships with the Perth Wildcats before leaving to work as an assistant in the NBA and eventually as a head coach in Japan. Gleeson says superstar Bryce Cotton was a big part of why he chose to return to Australia after forging a strong relationship in their five seasons together in Perth.
8: The 36ers really got after it. In 24 hours, I had three phone calls from Matt, Grant and Bryce. So I felt like they wanted me. They wanted my skill set. I think they've done a great job building the team. Now we've got to take that next step, and it's the hardest step to take.
2: Taking a look at the state's weather today, Port Lincoln, partly cloudy 17, Port Pirie, partly cloudy 19, Remark, mostly sunny 20, Mount Gambier, a shower or two 16, Adelaide, shower or two. It's currently 17 degrees, also the top for today. Tomorrow, partly cloudy 20, Friday, shower or two 24, Saturday, showers easing 18. ABC News.
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0: Hello to you on this Wednesday afternoon. It is 5 minutes past three and it's 17 degrees at the moment in Madam. Love to get your calls and your texts through to your ABC 1300 160 222. That's the phone line 0467 922 783. Or if you're tuned in via ABC Listen, you can just push a button there. And that will apparently send a text to me. It's been months since I tested it, and I'm a bit of a Luddite, but that's one way that you can get in touch with your ABC. Well, we're talking about artificial intelligence again this afternoon. It's a conversation that we opened up yesterday. You've been hearing quite a lot about it on your ABC, and we'll delve back into it in just a moment. And also, you get to meet the neighbours who are selling fresh, unfertilised ostrich eggs. Now, it's not very often that you see a place saying, hey, we've got fresh, unfertilised ostrich eggs for sale. So I thought these are neighbours that you need to meet this afternoon. But let's kick off with this.
9: Make a choice.
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12: Your decision.
0: Your daily decider today is fruit related, and I'm a little bit worried after hearing Joe talking about a similar topic, but the online publication The Guardian Australia has published results of a broad-ranging apple taste test. And a team sampled 16 different types of apples and gave each a rating out of 10. The results are controversial. Stay tuned and I will reveal them to you. Your job, what is the best type of apple? And you can use my phone line or you can use my text line to let me know what you think is the best type of apple.
1: This is Narelle Graham on air. Online, across South Australia and Broken Hill.
0: Indeed, and it's 7 minutes past three. First, we're continuing our discussion on plans for a $10 billion AI data centre at Bundy in the mid-north. The centre will be run by IREN, who is a company operated by Australian brothers Daniel and Will Roberts. Bundy is 165 kilometres northeast of Adelaide and lies within the regional council of Goyder. Yesterday, you heard on this program from the mayor, Bill Gebbard.
13: We've been talking on and off for quite a few months, probably 5 or 6 months.
0: So how will the water need be met for this?
13: Initially, it's close to the Morgan lines, but we're suggesting it'll probably be filled from the Morgan Whaler pipeline to fill it initially. Then after that, as far as we know, that should be about it. Then it shouldn't use a lot of water after that. That's so the initial fill.
0: What sort of amounts have you been told initially?
13: No, we haven't been told any.
0: But you do know that the water will be reused, so it's not going to continually be drawing.
13: Yes, correct. They have insinuated a few Olympic pools, but we don't know enough on that stage. There's probably got a lot of flow-on effects too, because we're led to believe it's using a lot of

0: power is around about 800 megawatts. So it's going to get a few other projects over the line, as in solar farms, as in other wind farms out there, which are especially solar, I suppose, out there. Bundy is an area where everything leaves from, like the interconnector to New South Wales, Victoria. It's the hub of power for this area.
1: Last week, Daniel Roberts, co-founder and CEO of IREN, spoke to the ABC's Deb Tribe. I reached out for an interview, and they're very busy in meetings this week. But here's a recap of what he said to Deb.
2: They're large buildings that contain computers. Essentially, what we're trying to deliver is the value add onshore. For years and centuries, Australia's dug things up and shipped the value offshore. This is the opposite. We're an Australian company. We own and operate everything from the concrete, the steel, the data center buildings, the computers inside it, and the skilled jobs, the supply chain, the industry around it. We've got the 800 megawatts of sewer capacity. We've got land adjacent to the substation, and 2028 will be the first capacity that we're expecting to bring online. So far as this project, we fund, IREN funds all the connection infrastructure ourselves. So none of the network costs get passed on to South Australian consumers. In addition, we also pay substantial transmission charges into the system, and those actually help bring network costs down for everyone else connected. It's what people don't always realise. A big, steady, predictable customer is genuinely good for the grid. So we don't switch on and off. We're stable, and that reduces price volatility over time. We also are looking to underwrite new renewable generation as we grow.
3: Where will you be getting this water source from?
2: Bundy and our plans use a sealed closed loop cooling system. So the coolant and the liquid circulates in a loop and just sheds heat through the air. It's not the old evaporative cooling that constantly consumes water. So there's an initial fill, and then that water goes around in a circle cooling the chips.
3: How much is the initial fill?
2: A few Olympic-sized swimming pools.
1: There's also been mention of plans by data developer Firmus Technologies for another data centre site in SA. Apologies, my voice. Earlier today, the Federal Minister for Industry and Innovation of Australia, Tim Ayres, was asked about AI data centres across Australia.
4: Number one, it is really important for Australia's sovereignty and our economic resilience that we are securing investment in this important area of technology so that Australia is not just a customer for artificial intelligence and digital technology products from overseas. We have, in addition to our approach here in the National AI Plan, we have the Artificial Intelligence Safety Institute, which is open for business now and focused on those safety issues that the technology brings for all Australians. Secondly, data centre expectations mean that we are delivering a requirement on electricity.
1: Michael Varden is an Associate Professor of Environmental Accounting at Australian National University, and Michael is working on a Senate submission about AI data centres in Australia and has written for The Conversation about the use of water and power by AI data centres. Good afternoon.
5: Good afternoon, Narelle.
1: So
5: nice to be here.
1: You've been looking at the lack of data on water and power use, which makes you a very interesting addition to this conversation. What do you make of IREN's closed loop water cooling system?
5: Yeah, certainly the closed loop cooling system is the best system to use. As you know, it's certainly much, much better than the evaporative cooling, which uses an awful lot of water. So the comment made by the gentleman, I missed his name in that, is certainly true. You fill it up. You do have to keep topping it up, but it's not as water intensive as some of the other technologies that are being used elsewhere.
1: Yeah, they have said also that, you know, overseas centres, IREN, have trucked water in for cooling purposes. I'm already getting some texts through, so 0467 922 783. We'll see if we can throw them to Michael Varden and pick his brain on some of those questions that are coming through. Do you have any idea of the amount of water that they use?
5: Oh, well, it depends on the size of the system, and certainly the one which is being built or planned to be built is absolutely massive. So it's going to I think it's 800 megawatts.
1: Yeah, that's right, 800 megawatts. Yeah.
5: Well, I think the total use at the moment is 1.3 gigawatts. So, you know, 1,300 megawatts. So you're adding almost half again for that. And I think that what we get to is we don't actually know how much the existing power is.

0: the existing data centres are using in terms of water. Now, we've got a good guess at the power, but we know very little about the water.
1: Yeah, so the water is a very interesting issue, and we will get to the power issue. Can I take you to a text that's come in from Sean in Mount Gambier? So Michael Varden is an Associate Professor of Environmental Accounting at the Australian National University. Sean writes, the thing I don't get, and I haven't seen written anywhere, is why the actual need for all the data centres all of a sudden. I watch a lot of car-based content on YouTube, and really weirdly, there's comments that pop up in the comment sections from Americans who are aghast at the regional data centres popping up in their small towns, and they're all really against it. Also, do the builds detract from the workforce and resources for residential home building? Perhaps we'll take that in two sections. Why do we all of a sudden need these AI data centres, Michael?
0: Yeah, so I think one of the things which is going on is it's in the AI. We used to just need data centres for storing our videos and photos, which takes up some energy and some water. But now once we start doing this, using the AI to generate, when you're processing all of these questions, you really start to use more energy. More energy creates more heat. More heat means you need more cooling. So because now we've all of the big AI taking off, people are using it. I've got a project at the university where we're using AI to do different sorts of measurements. We really are ramping up the use of this, so we need more capacity to be able to process things, not just store things.
1: Okay. And have you got special storage or an AI-type data centre at the university for that?
0: Look, I actually don't know. I think it's all in the cloud. Certainly the processing we do on site, but we're training the models. We're actually training the models to detect trees so we can detect change in tree cover in southeastern Australia, which is something that we can't do manually. So AI is helping us to do that. Yes, but I know all of that, a lot of that processing will go on in the cloud, which is generating more need for the storage of materials and then also to process the information that we're loading up into it.
1: All right. So what about power use for AI data centres? Because that does seem to be a big consideration. Certainly the location that's been chosen, as we heard from the mayor yesterday, is really, it's very close to the grid, very close to a power supply. How much power do they use, Michael?
0: Well, it depends on what sort of data centre it is. There's more than one type of data centres. We've heard that the one you've got planned is going to be 800 megawatts, but they do that. I'm just trying to unravel this in my brain, but it's currently in the national. It's about 2.2% of the national electricity market. For that. So that's that 1.3 gigawatts that we've got. So converting that, I'm trying to do some maths in my head, and for a statistician, I'm struggling to do that. But it's, it comes out. You can figure it all out, and I should remember because I did do a calculation in the conversation article, which if I was smart, I would have had sitting in front of me.
1: Well, that's all right. I have got it sitting in front of me, so perhaps I'll take a look. But Daniel Roberts from IREN said that because they'll be delving into more renewable energy to make it work, that power costs will come down because they'll be sort of like they'll be able to even out the use of power. Does that sound feasible, Michael?
0: So even out there, I don't know the specifics of this, but they do require power the whole time. But then the power demand from other sources goes up and down. And then if you're relying on renewables, then you can get renewables from the sun and the wind and other things. But if you're going to have to keep some sort of constant thing, you may need to top that up with other sources. So that can come. South Australia has certainly been a leader in batteries. But if you start having to import energy from elsewhere, which may come from other sorts of, from time to time to meet peak loads, you may be using non-renewables for that sort of energy, and non-renewable

0: animals also use water. So that's the other part of this. There's sort of a two-phase equation on water use in this. The water that's directly used and then the water that's used in some forms of electricity generation.
1: Michael Varden is an associate professor at ANU. What do we in the community and our governments, do you think, need to find out before we start allowing or building AI data centres?
0: Well, I think very clearly you need to know you are making a long-term commitment to, you know, a high-value thing. So you need to have it confirmed. You know, I really would nail down what water, what technology is being used for the cooling. I think that's, you know, they say they're going to use closed-loop cooling, which is certainly very good, but I'd make sure that that was very

0: that was very clear in the design. Of that, you need to know about the electricity, how much that's going to be. But I think in some of this, it's the electricity, the flow on, if they're going to be a big energy demand and that energy becomes short supply, then it could increase the energy price. So who will pay if there is increased energy prices would be one of that. And if it then starts to compete out for the renewable energy, and so the renewable energy commitment can't be met entirely, or maybe they meet their renewable energy commitment, but the rest of South Australia or the community doesn't because all the renewable energy is being bought from elsewhere. So it's sort of shifting around what goes. So everything, and I think this is one of the key points that I make, we're seeing things in isolation in terms of the water and energy use and of the local benefits and the national benefits. We really need to be able to put all of this into context.
1: Yeah. What will you be submitting to the Senate?
0: The need for more data. And it's quite ironic that we don't have enough data on the data centres. So we need to know about their water use. We need to know about their energy use. But more importantly, what are they actually contributing to do that? So we know there's upfront investment in that, and there is certainly jobs in the construction, and there's some long-term employment in the local area. But then what is happening with that? So the benefits of the AI, it's an input into the work that I'm doing at the moment. It'll give benefits to other people. But then how is that being reflected in the total economy? And then where is the, how are the benefits being shared? So how are the local costs being borne? Where do the benefits go? And whether that's nationally or internationally. And I think this was one of the other things which popped out, was a lot of the things being used to build these centres are actually imported. So why we're getting a boost in construction, the balance of payments might be going the other way because we're importing so much stuff to actually build these things.
1: Michael, thank you. It's food for thought, that's for sure. Associate Professor of Environmental Accounting there at the Australian National University. Certainly the Greens were asked about this earlier today. I'm talking at the federal level, and they have said that the federal government urgently needs to impose tougher regulation of AI and data centres, warning that Australia's sleepwalking into a catastrophe. There's 160 data centres already across Australia and more to be built. And the government says it's prepared to regulate big tech in the national interest. But the Green Senator from South Australia, Sarah Hanson-Young, has said the reason the centres are being built here is because companies think Australian regulations are weak.
2: There's a huge push on for data centres to be built right across the country. Very little community consultation, very little give back to the community, very little social license, and all for what? To make massive profits for these new big tech companies.
1: We'll meet the neighbours in a moment. They've got eggs.
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14: I am the one who knocks.
1: Let's meet the neighbours selling fresh, unfertilised, thank goodness, ostrich eggs. It's not every day that you see ostrich eggs for sale, but it's happened in the far west of New South Wales. One ostrich egg is said to be equivalent to 20 to 24 chicken eggs. This is quite an egg. I've knocked on the door of Silverton Outback Camels this afternoon, and Peter Devine has answered. Peter, good afternoon.
15: Hello, how are you, Nora?
1: Very well, thank you. So I have the advantage of looking at your photo of an ostrich egg. For everyone else, how big are they?
15: Well, they're roughly, they reckon, I did measure, it was nearly about 20 centimetres, like 15 to 18 centimetres. And we did just wait at the post office and About 1.5 to 1.8 kilo.
1: Oh my goodness, for one egg.
15: Yeah.
1: That's unreal.
15: Yeah.
1: And are they usually a white coloured shell, or do you get different colours?

0: With
1: It's,
0: you know,
1: yeah, it is white. It's like an ivory type color.
0: yeah, okay.
1: And it's very smooth, very glossy. And when like I've got several ostriches, but when my ostrich Maud lays her egg, you can see it then and there, you know, in person. She sits down and flaps her wings and lays it, and it's pretty amazing to watch, actually.
0: How big is the yolk when you crack it open?
1: Oh man, I don't know about that.
0: Like size of
1: It's
0: a
1: quite.
0: tennis ball, it must be.
1: Yeah.
0: Wow.
1: Definitely. Definitely. And yeah, it's pretty amazing. Like, you know, to have an egg that fit, yeah, it'll feed easy 8 to 12 people.
0: It's phenomenal, isn't it? Have you sold many? I saw you put a note on social media. Have you sold many of
1: Yeah,
0: them?
1: I've sold a couple, and the thing is, prior to putting them on Facebook now, I had another friend that was helping me drain them and then paint them as well. So, you know, a bit like how they do it with emu eggs. So before this time, yeah, I had a friend that was draining them and we were painting them and selling them, you know, with a bit of artwork.
0: Lovely.
1: I've got a lady that's inquired from Bourke, and she looks like the sort of arty type. So I'm curious to see what she's going to end up doing with it, but it's going to cost like at least $250 just to send in the post.
0: Oh my goodness.
1: Yes.
0: So
1: And
0: you
1: that's
0: went to the
1: without all
0: post
1: the
0: office
1: other.
0: today. They'll let you do it, but it's going to cost $250.
1: Yes. And look, there's no guarantee, you know, you don't get a guarantee that it won't get smashed like anything.
0: Yeah.
1: You know, they can't guarantee these things because, you know, things get put on top of boxes or, traveling
0: Yes.
1: around and all that, things can break. So they can't guarantee that it won't break. But yeah, it'll cost 250. I've just got to make sure it's all wrapped properly so that, you know, to try and prevent it from smashing or breaking.
0: How much are you selling the other ones for? Like if somebody just walks into your to
1: Thirty
0: sell.
1: bucks. $30 an egg.
0: Okay.
1: Which is pretty cheap. That's the bottom end. That's a cheap range end. And
0: Imagine.
1: you know, if this goes off, I might up me price, you know.
0: Well, you're certainly offering something that's a little bit different. Peter Devine is from Silverton Outback Camels. How often do ostriches lay eggs? It can't be once a day like a chicken, surely.
1: No, well, look, she's been laying them like every second day.
0: Oh.
1: Yeah, and just one egg at a time. And so, because they're not fertilised, and I don't want her to think that they are, because she walks around with her best friend, Edward the Emu, and I have campers and all that. So, I actually don't want her to have a nest with all her ostrich eggs where she gets protective of that. So, when we see them, which she lays all over the place, but sometimes when people are signing in to do the camel rides and she's hanging around, she'll just sit down there and lay an egg in front of everyone. She's not shy. And it's pretty cool. I actually did have a video. We videoed it one day where she laid the egg with everyone there.
0: Oh, we've got to see that video. Send it to Mickey, the
1: Yeah.
0: producer. That would be awesome, Peter.
1: Yeah,
0: Yeah.
1: I will.
0: Do you? I was just thinking, imagine if you sold them by the dozen, how big the
1: I
0: site, the
1: know.
0: carton would have to be.
1: I know. Like, well, yeah, what do you, and as it is, I've got to carry this thing around with me, and like, I've got it in the car, and I've just got to make sure it doesn't roll off onto the floor, you know, because what do you put it in?
0: A
1: Not like
0: baby
1: you've got an
0: seat.
1: egg cart. Well, you know what I was thinking. You know, I used to be in a gin club. I was getting bottles of gin. I could put it in the box that I had there, but I think I threw the boxes out.
0: Oh, no. Oh, that's a
1: Yeah, I know,
0: shame.
1: right? Would have come in very handy.
0: Yeah. Egg delivery. I just think
1: Yeah.
0: lots, I think at least three baby seats across the back, one, a couple of ostrich eggs in each one. There you go. That's half a dozen.
1: Yeah. And look, nothing crazy about that. Like, you know, just take it crazy to the next level, you know, driving around with my ostrich eggs in the car.
0: Have you cooked any up, Peter?
1: Yes.
0: And
1: Yes,
0: what have
1: still
0: you
1: have. And some
0: made?
1: of my tempers. Oh, look, we just had it on toast.
0: Was it
1: So,
0: good?
1: you know, you can, yeah, it was. And look, it's obviously stronger than a chook egg, but you know, they're high in protein. They're, you know, low in cholesterol, high in
0: Yep.
1: protein. They're very good for you.
0: Eggs are really good. I know
1: Yeah.
0: when we were in Mount Gambier, Mum got, I think it might have been duck eggs, but it might have been goose eggs, and they were a bit bigger also. And she
1: Yes.
0: made a quiche out of them, and she said
1: Yeah.
0: that it just worked beautifully.
1: Yeah.
0: Yeah,
1: Yeah. Well,
0: just.
1: because I've got chooks, ducks, geese, and turkeys, and peacocks. So, you know, eggs like duck eggs and all, they're good for baking. Yes, they help stick things together, you know.
0: Yeah.
1: So, and goose eggs, you know, a lot stronger, but you know, very good for baking. I'm just not a baker.
0: Yeah.
1: So,
0: Turkey
1: yeah.
0: eggs, have you, what are they like?
1: Yeah, they're pretty good. I like turkey eggs. Got a lot of turkey eggs as well.
0: Do you sell them?
1: Yeah, sure do.
0: That's just a lovely side business that you've got there,
1: yeah,
0: Peter. And
1: exactly. Yeah.
0: One of these days, I'm going to get my hands on an ostrich egg. I don't want you to send me one. It costs too much money.
1: You just have to come out for a visit and meet Maud, the ostrich laying the eggs.
0: Yes. Yeah, maybe it'll do it right in front of me. Thank you very much. Peter Devine there, your neighbour this afternoon from Silverton Outback Camels. And, selling ostrich eggs, which I think is a brilliant idea. Why not? You're on ABC Radio South Australia, Broken Hill.
2: Are there any winners in the cost of living crisis? What's causing the algal bloom?
3: Questions. They've never been more important. So the one thing we'll never question is our duty to keep asking. ABC News, keep asking.
0: Don't forget your daily decider today, which is what is the best type of apple? Mick from Catawigra, thank you. Here's what Mick said through. Golden delicious. I take one out of the fridge. It hits the warm air and forms rivulets of condensation. I bite into it. It cracks like a 22 shot at sunrise. The juice hovers on my bottom lip before being sucked back in, before the flour explodes in my mouth. That's the golden delicious as it, at its best for you, says Mick in Canawigra. One vote for the golden delicious. Well, that's your daily decider this afternoon. In my opinion, The Guardian got it wrong. They rated the Fuji apple 7.5 out of 10. What an outrage. It got the same score as a Golden Delicious. So, Mick, you too should be outraged. Same score as a Granny Smith and also a Kissabelle. The top scorers were Jazz, Yellow and Pink Lady, which all got a score of 8.5. The Envy got a score of 8. Then came the Missile with a 7, Ambrosia with a 6.5. Snapdragon and Red Moon got a 6, followed by Brava, which got a 5, and the Gala, which got 4.5. Red Delicious scored 2 out of 10. Do you think they got it right? What is the best type of apple? 0467 922 783, your daily decider.
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0: It's 29 minutes to 4. Let's see what's in the news. Good afternoon, Mick Murdoch.
5: Good afternoon, Narelle. Nearsar's general manager at Port Pirie is arguing that the $105 million state and federal government funding is not a bailout. The SA government will contribute $35 million towards a feasibility study for Nearsar, which has smelters in Port Pirie and Hobart. General manager Darren Cooper says China has control over many metals, and unless there are mechanisms that can combat that, Western smelting would always be at a loss against Chinese smelters. Broken Hill's mayor says successive state governments have let the city down by not funding major water infrastructure improvements. From July, water prices will increase 8.9% or roughly $145, as well as a further 4.7% each year on top of inflation until 2031. Mayor Tom Kennedy says he understands why essential water needs to upgrade piping and sewerage around the city, but he's disappointed as the increased costs will have major ramifications for consumers. Murray Mallee Police say rural and remote properties are more vulnerable to theft incidents. Around 4,000 litres of diesel has been stolen from a farming property in Kooltong between April 3rd and June 4th. Acting Superintendent Brent Wilson, says installation of CCTV cameras, locks and GPS tracking devices are the best deterrents for farming properties. Anyone who notices abnormal activity around rural properties is urged to contact police on 131444. And in the AFL, Adelaide coach Matthew Nix says they won't risk Isaac Rankin and Mark Keane ahead of tomorrow night's clash with the Bulldogs, despite both getting through training unscathed. Riley Thilthorpe, Nick Murray and Luke Pedler are likely to return for the Crows in place of Taylor Walker, who will miss the game with suspension, and Jordan Butts and Callum Archie, who are both out with injury. And there's more ABC News at 4 o'clock.
0: What is the best type of apple, Mick Murdoch?
5: Yeah, well, I'm a bit torn with that. A fresh one off the tree is always good, I've always thought.
0: That's true.
5: But, yeah, look, if I was picking something from the supermarket, I would go for the Fuji or the Pink

0: lady. I like a pink lady. Not so much the Golden Delicious. I don't think I've had one of them for 100 years.
1: Yeah, I have. I know. I like that Mick loves the Golden Delicious straight out of the fridge. It's Fuji's obviously my favourite.
0: Yeah,
1: but
0: because, yeah. Go on, sorry.
1: I was just having a look at what the which Pink Lady, yeah, 8.5. So that was one of the top scorers.
0: The reason why I like the Pink Lady is because normally they're the only one on the shelf in some supermarkets. You don't get the variety.
1: Yeah.
0: But the Fuji, when you get that and it's fresh and it's beautiful, it's so crisp and it crunches. It's got this beautiful flesh. It's a little bit tart. It's a little bit sweet and it's juicy and it's delicious.
1: Yeah, so juicy. I think that's what it is. And it's always, it's never got that flowery kind of blech to it, which is what you get with some of the other apples that put you off for then quite some time. In the article, they wrote up the Fuji as being sweet and just offering nothing else but sweetness.
0: Who wrote that then?
1: Oh, well.
0: Who wrote that?
1: That's what I want to know. I agree. Yes.
0: I remember school excursions. We used to go up to Norton Summit in the Adelaide Hills.
1: Yeah.
0: Is that still there? Do you know there's a factory there? The Apple Co-op, they used to have these sheds that were full of, I think, Johnson apples back in those days.
1: Oh, not the Jonathan.
0: Jonathan.
1: Yeah,
0: yeah,
1: Jonathan apples.
0: General Jonathan apples. Yeah. I think it was. It was a long time ago. But I remember being on the school bus on the way home with these beautiful fresh apples straight out of the co-op and all the kids going...
1: Oh, yeah, yeah.
0: Delicious. You so just good. Don't get tastes like that nowadays,
1: you don't. And
0: do
1: now
0: you?
1: It's hard to bite into an apple. I try and chop it. I'm worried that I'll leave my teeth in it. They'll just snap off or something.
0: That is so funny, me too. I've got one of those slicer things that cuts them into eighths. You just go, and then you pop it in your little container and bring it to work and snap away because I don't want to leave my teeth in.
1: We've got a spiral apple maker.
0: What's that like? What does it do?
1: It cuts it into just a long slinky apple.
0: Oh, right.
1: This apparatus. You're going to stick the apple on there and you wind the handle and it turns it into a slinky for you. And then nom, nom, nom, nom, nom.
0: I know. I don't think my teeth would be strong enough nowadays to get into a really fresh apple.
1: I don't think so either.
0: Leaving it half behind. Yeah, I'm with you on that one.
1: Thank you, Mickey. Mick Murdoch there with the latest from the newsroom. Chris is on the York Peninsula, says, I love the Red Delicious. Who did they get to taste these apples? Yes, I agree, Chris. They had a panel of people, not experts, but people to taste the apple. Ollie says, Nashi Pear apple is my favourite. Oh, they're good too. Very nice and juicy. You don't want one of those that's too flowery either. Think should be variety of apple, not type, says Tom in Truro. Fair enough. And Far Superior is the missile apple. Yeah, they are good. Not available at major supermarkets, though. Small enough for the handbag. Teeny core and sweeter than a Fuji and a Pink Lady. Missile apples are really good and they're great in a lunchbox because they fit in there so nicely. Keep your suggestions coming through for your Daily Decider on ABC Radio South Australia and Broken Hill. It is 23 minutes to four.
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1: What could possibly go wrong? Hey, in a matter of moments, you'll be hearing from the Australian of the Year, South Australian astronaut Catherine Bennell-Pegg, because it's time for you to nominate for next year, for the 2027 Australian of the Year. So we'll talk about what they're looking for in nominees for Australian of the Year. But before that, here's Squeeze, It's Tempted, on ABC Radio South Australia and Broken Hill on a Wednesday afternoon. 18 degrees in Crystal Brook.

0: That is Squeeze and Tempted on ABC Radio South Australia and Broken Hill. Here's some weather information for you. So for the rest of today, the showers that we've been getting are contracting eastwards and set to clear later. Tomorrow, dry, apart from isolated showers developing west of about Ceduna. Maximum temperatures above average. Friday, showers in the far west, extending over the western and the central agricultural areas during the evening, possibly reaching the eastern agricultural districts by late in the evening. And then on Saturday, showers contracting east and clearing by the late evening. For Broken Hill, it's an overnight low of 8 and a top tomorrow of 23 degrees, very similar to what you have experienced today. And a comprehensive weather update from the Bureau at 10 to 5 this afternoon. 18 degrees at the moment in Ceduna. It's 15 in Port Macdonald, 17 at Manham, 18 at Crystal Brook, and it's 22 degrees currently in Broken Hill.
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0: 18 minutes to 4. Still hearing about some apples. Peter says, bravo apples, take some beating. They are crisp and juicy. And another texter saying, the best apple is one just picked straight from the tree. No matter the variety, if bought from a supermarket, I prefer the pink lady. Thank you. 0467 922 783. Hey, if you know someone who is quite impressive, you might consider nominating them for 2027 Australian of the Year. There's high hopes that another South Australian could receive the coveted title for 2027. Nominations are open once again. Catherine Bennell-Pegg previously became the first professional astronaut to officially represent Australia, graduating from the European Space Agency's astronaut training program in 2024. And now she's a champion of Australia's space program, hopes to inspire the next generation to pursue a career in space, and is, of course, our current Australian of the Year. Catherine Bennell-Pegg, good afternoon to you.
2: Good afternoon. Thanks for having me on.
0: I think the question on everybody's lips, Catherine, is what is your favourite type of apple?
2: I like a golden delicious.
0: A golden delicious. You need to meet Mick in Kanawigra, who sent through earlier that that's his favourite type of apple.
2: Awesome. I love apple picking in the hills with the kids. Awesome.
0: Yeah, it is. I guess if you were travelling in space, you wouldn't be able to take fresh apples with you, would you?
2: Not really. You can't take anything up there that can rot or go off, but there are sometimes special exceptions. For example, at Christmas time, there might be a cargo vehicle that comes up with some fresh fruit, sometimes apples or oranges. So there's a special treat up there. Everyone misses them.
0: Oh, I bet. I bet. Yeah, that would be the one thing, wouldn't it? Why can't you take fresh stuff?
2: You can't take anything that could go off or rot or might end up making people sick because, getting a tummy bug up there would be pretty horrific for everyone involved because everything floats. But, you know, perhaps one day we'll be able to grow food in space here in Adelaide and also across Australia. We're actually world leading in space botany, astrobotany, growing plants in space. So I know that we're looking to grow things like duckweed that grows in the torrens up there for astronaut food, and as well as do research into drought-tolerant crops.
0: We are, like you say, pretty impressive in this space. And then duckweed comes up as an option as a food grown for astronauts. And I don't know about you, Catherine, but it doesn't really, I'm not really salivating over the potential of eating duckweed.
2: Yeah, lucky me. Apparently it absorbs the flavour of what it grows in, so.
0: All right, we just don't want grow it in an apple field or something. We don't want it for straight from the torrens. Thanks very much. That would be horrible. So, Catherine, you're at the moment halfway through, aren't you, being the Australian of the Year?
2: About that, yeah. Your term goes from Australia Day to Australia Day.
0: I can't believe that.
2: What an incredible year it is. I'm about halfway through and so far have been using the incredible platform that it is to get out and about across Australia so far to every state and territory except one, but I'll get to them all by the end of the year to speak to people about space opportunities in Australia and to help our researchers access the incredible research labs that are in space, and also to speak to young people to help them to dream big and back themselves no matter what it is they aspire to.
0: When you are Australian of the Year, do you keep your day job?
2: Absolutely, you keep your day job.
0: So what a busy year.
2: Australian of the Year, it's not a role, it's a recognition is what we're told, but it's also an incredible platform and everybody wants to use it to really make the most of the year and what they do and to contribute through that. So you do it on top of your job. Fortunately for me, a lot of it aligns with what I'm trying to do in my day job anyway. So there's a nice synergy there. But the Australia, the National Australia Day Council and your local state or territory Australia Day Council support you to be able to get out and about.
0: Catherine, do you know how you came to be nominated?
2: Actually, yeah. So this time last year, there was one person who felt I deserved a shot at Australian of the Year. It wasn't me. You can't nominate yourself, which is what I think is a really good thing about this recognition. Yep. But that person quietly put in a nomination, and that person was another mum from my kid's school, actually.
0: And
2: from her nomination, a whole new future has opened up for me and everything I'm trying to achieve, and hopefully for all the others I can help unlock futures for too. So for anyone listening, if there's someone that inspires you, throw in a nomination and maybe we'll bring it home for South Australia 5 times out of the 9 years instead of 4 out of 8.
0: That is really good, isn't it? That's a pretty good strike rate. Obviously, you are our first qualified Australian astronaut. Based in Australia, I should quantify that. And you're passionate about getting future generations interested in space, and particularly encouraging young women to pursue careers in STEM. Why is that something that's so close to your heart?
2: Oh, look, it's absolutely incredible how much I think Australia has potential to contribute to and benefit from the global space ecosystem. And space is such a visible field, has the ability to light a spark across our full STEM education ecosystem. When I grew up in Australia, we didn't even have a space agency, let alone a pathway to being an astronaut. I was inspired by Andy Thomas from Adelaide, who represented the US as a NASA astronaut. He never had the opportunity to be able to represent Australia. And so now representing Australia, what's really exciting is that it's really about your activities are in the national interest. So, should a mission occur, usually around an astronaut, there's a payload program. From their country, sending experiments from every field into space. There's an education.

0: education program that does, you know, school children's experiments in space and demonstrations that reach into the heart of every classroom, as well as a supply chain access program. The way I think of it, it's like Australia is entering Olympics for the first time. We've had amazing athletes that have had to play for other nations when they've had two passports, but now we have a chance to bring a whole ecosystem along for the ride. In the Olympics analogy, that's, you know, home games, youth leagues, coaches, physios, and so on. And in space, it's our scientists, our researchers, our engineers. But when it comes to women in STEM, you know, in Australia, we do have a real challenge, like in most of the world. But in Australia, it's really getting worse, I think. You know, if you look across our country, we have the lowest ever enrollments in general across the board in year 12 physics, in year 12 intermediate maths, and in year 12 higher maths across boys and girls. But when we look at girls, that for every two boys enrolling in the maths, there's only one girl.
1: Yeah.
0: And yet only 4% of engineers in Australia are Australian-born women, and this is an issue because we need to be able to identify and solve problems affecting all of us, so we need more voices represented, and I hope that I can help move the needle on that a bit.
1: You speak so beautifully. Oh, my goodness. You're such an inspiration. Catherine Bennell-Pegg is with you, Australian of the Year, and it is time for you to start looking around and seeing if there's someone you want to nominate for Australian of the Year awards for 2027. What do you think the likelihood is, Catherine, that you will go to space? And what sort of mission would it most likely be?
0: Oh, goodness. I'm not sure. You know, it's being an astronaut, your life is filled with uncertainty. It's an uncertainty of if you'll ever get to apply, if you get through selection, if you pass training and what your mission might be. But one thing that I'm really humbled and excited by at the moment is that the Australian government is engaging with the European Space Agency, that's like the European NASA, for a potential mission to space for Australia, which would involve going to the International Space Station for weeks to months. Now, the International Space Station is huge. It's the size of an Aussie soccer field, and there's seven astronauts up there right now, and it's just lined with science and research experiments. And on the outside, there's more experiments looking at our Earth's climate and its space. So it lets you do research into every field and every industry, from new medicines to new materials, sports science, manufacturing, new medical devices, and so on. And that, I think, is a really exciting prospect. It's a decision that remains subject to negotiation and a decision for government, but this is the first time Australia's ever been this close. And, yeah, I'm excited for what the future might hold.
1: Well, I'll keep my fingers crossed. If you did get a mission to space, what would likely be your role in the crew? What cap would you be wearing? Right, are you the pilot of the spaceship or...?
0: Potentially. I mean, unlikely to be a commander on your first mission. Usually a commander goes to someone that's flown before. The other roles are pilot and mission specialist. But actually, when you become a professional astronaut representing your country, like I have, you can be selected for any role. You basically don't specialize in the same way you do in the shuttle era, where the missions are really short and intense and highly specialized with a shuttle pilot, you know, and with mission and payload specialists. When you are selected to be an astronaut these days representing your country, you enter what's called astronaut basic training, which goes for 1 to 2 years. And when you pass that gauntlet, you become an astronaut, and you're like a generalist astronaut. You can be picked for any role. And to become an astronaut, you can have a career in almost any STEM field first. You can have been a scientist of any type, almost an engineer of any kind, a pilot or a medical doctor. So all people from all these backgrounds get trained to be, you know, an all-rounder astronaut. And then when you get assigned your mission, you specialize on that specific role. But most missions in space today are many months, so you have to be able to kind of do everything.
1: Yeah.
0: The real specialists or the experts in a singular topic, they're the people in mission control helping you out and guiding you through specific activities.
1: It makes a lot of sense. Catherine, thank you. So nice to be able to catch up with you. Actually, stay with us for a moment. Let's go to Jan Chorley, who's the CEO of the Australia Day Council of South Australia. What a wonderful choice in Catherine Bennell-Pegg as our Australian of the Year, Jan. She's phenomenal, isn't she?
2: Oh, absolutely. Absolutely. And I've had the privilege of travelling traveling to some spots with Catherine. Today she addressed an audience of over 600 people for the Australian of the Year breakfast. So, you know, wow. And look, she just blew everybody away with her story, her humility, her vision, her passion. Her, you know, there were young people and older people and corporates. They're all there today. But there was a message in her speech for everyone. It touched everyone.
1: And what are you looking for when it comes to selecting Australian of the Year? You want nominations, but what sort of people should be nominated?
2: Do you know, it's really interesting. Often it's people who have tremendous humility. You know, they're often invisible too. They're not necessarily, you know, if you think of the space industry, not all of us are exposed to the space industry, but there is Catherine in our midst, you know, doing extraordinary work. And of course, she was nominated. But we, you know, a lot of people didn't know about her amazing work. So it just takes someone in the community, whether it's, and we'd love to hear from regional people, because we know, you know, regional people often are so busy doing the doing, you know, they're not thinking about, I wonder if someone will give me an award one day. You know, it's people that go the hard yards, that do, are incredible. Their life story, their life's work, their work as volunteers, their family work, you know, whatever it might be that inspires you or inspires anyone out there in the community, we'd love to hear from you for a nomination of someone that you think might inspire Australia.
1: Jan, thank you. It's a really worthwhile award. And Catherine, I know you were recently in Port Lincoln. What did you think of your visit to Port Lincoln and what's happening with the space industry around the Eyre Peninsula?
0: Oh, it was so wonderful to get out with Jan and her wonderful team as well to Port Lincoln and also to Sejuna and Kaniba. Just last week, as part of the part of my South Australian leg of the Australian of the Year tour, and out there, is an incredible community that is right at the forefront of Australia's space sector, you know, poised to perhaps be in a position to be able to do launch to really important orbits for environmental science, climate monitoring, and connecting people across our vast lands and seas from there. In Kaniba, in the far west coast, there we have the spaceport, a commercial spaceport run by Southern Launch, a South Australian company, that is the only commercial spaceport receiving capsules from space commercially anywhere in the world. And a lot of those capsules are containing new pharmaceuticals. And it's an important industry and an industry that is set to grow because we're just at the beginning of pharmaceutical research in space. There are so many more important drugs being manufactured up there. And Australia is right there leading the world in it, out in our remote and regional communities out in the Eyre Peninsula.
1: Catherine, thank you. Catherine Bennell-Pegg there, your South Australian who is the current Australian of the Year. And have a think, look around you. Who do you think should be nominated for Australian of the Year? And there are a vast array of different categories that you can nominate someone for, and you can find out more at the Australian of the Year website. It's currently 18 degrees in Sejuna, 15 Port Mac, 17 at Manham, 18 at Crystal Brook, and it's 22 degrees at Broken Hill.
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1: We are headed soon to the news at 4 o'clock on ABC Radio South Australia and Broken Hill. And after that, pictures starting to emerge of the funding split of a $13.9 million regional ambulance package that was announced in last week's South Australian budget. What we do know is that there's going to be money for crews, money for facilities upgrades across Sejuna, Yorktown, Millicent and Barmara. And the Health Minister for South Australia, Blair Boyer, has been visiting Sejuna and Yalata over the past 2 days. So he'll give you his impression of that visit, what he's thought of those particular areas after the news at 4 o'clock, and then how that money is being spent across those particular areas. We're also celebrating the complete removal of feral pigs from Kangaroo Island. So that has now officially been declared free of feral pigs. More information on that coming your way at 20 past four this afternoon. And I continue to take your calls and your texts about which is the best type of apple. Cole from Boolaroo rang in and said he came across a Kansi apple in the Northern Territory and also in Western Australia. Says they are smallish, sweet and tangy. So plenty of different ideas for the best type of apple. Keep sending them through to your ABC. It's news time.
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6: ABC News with Sophie Holder. Good afternoon. The state and federal governments have announced a $105 million support package for Nyrstar to continue its smelting operations in Tasmania and Port Pirie. The previous $135 million assistance package ran out at the start of last month. Nyrstar's parent company, Trafigura, reported $4.1 billion US net profit for the first half of 2026, but previously said its smelters were uncompetitive assets, losing tens of millions of dollars per month. Speaking at a press conference in Tasmania, Federal Industry Minister Tim Ayres says the joint funding is essential to building Australia's position in the critical minerals market.
7: It reflects a shared commitment from the company, from the workers and the workforce here, and from federal and state governments to building an industrial future for Nyrstar.
6: Heading overseas, Middle East researchers say Iran is using military strikes to try to coerce the Americans into giving concessions to Iran in the diplomatic negotiation process. Iran's Revolutionary Guards say they carried out attacks against a US base in Jordan and 21 other targets in the Gulf in retaliation for American strikes around the Strait of Hormuz. The escalation in violence deepens doubts about the prospects for a deal to end the war. But Australian Strategic Policy Institute Malcolm Davis says it's in neither country's best interest to escalate the conflict.
8: So it's not really in Iran's interest to escalate this. The Americans really don't want to be going back into a full-on war if they can avoid it, because I think they understand that there's no real clear path to victory for the Americans either.
6: Closer to home, the Commonwealth has failed in a bid to avoid liability for false imprisonment for a man who had been in immigration detention but was unable to be removed from Australia for health reasons. Elizabeth Byrne reports.
9: Safwat Abdul-Hadi was placed in immigration detention from 2017 after a criminal conviction. The government eventually conceded he could not be removed from Australia because of a condition which makes him prone to thrombosis and makes flying too dangerous. Mr. Abdul-Hadi has been trying to sue the government for false imprisonment for some of the time he was detained, but the government tried to argue it had a defence to liability in such circumstances. The High Court has disagreed.
6: There's been three serious crashes across the state today. Police and emergency services attended a collision between a car and a truck on the Dukes Highway at El Wampol, south of Talem Bend, just before 10 this morning. Meanwhile, police were called to Langhorne Creek Road after reports of a single motorcycle crash about 8:45 a.m. And major crash investigators also attended the scene of a serious crash at Modbury Heights, which occurred about 9:45 this morning. Prime Minister Anthony Albanese has paid tribute to AFL legend and MND campaigner Neil Danaher at his state funeral at the MCG today. Neil Danaher died 2 weeks ago, aged 65, after a 13-year fight with motor neurone disease. Mr. Albanese says Neil's determination, optimism and selflessness in his advocacy and fundraising was inspiring.
10: He was truly one of the most positive people I have ever had the honour of meeting. Yet not even he imagined that a cure would be discovered in time to save his own life. Finding a cure was always about saving the lives of others.
6: In the AFL, Adelaide coach Matthew Nix says they won't risk Isaac Rankin and Mark Keane ahead of tomorrow night's clash with the Bulldogs, despite both getting through training unscathed. Riley Thilthorpe, Nick Murray and Luke Pedler are likely to return for the Crows in place of Taylor Walker, who'll miss the game with suspension, and Jordan Butts and Callum Archie, who are both out with injury. Nix says they'll continue to take a cautious approach with injured players at this time of the year.
5: Any of the players that are high speed, high power, which Isaac sits in that category, with that comes a higher risk of soft tissue injury, especially calves, hamstrings. That's a decision you're always putting in. Would it be final, or grand final, 100% final? Yep.
6: Taking a look at South Australia's weather, Port Lincoln, partly cloudy, 17. Port Pirie, mostly clear, 19. Remark, mostly clear, 20. Mount Gambier, partly cloudy, 16. Adelaide, mostly clear, it's currently 17 degrees, which is also the top for today. Tomorrow, partly cloudy, 20. 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
1: Hello to you. 5 minutes past four on a Wednesday afternoon, and I'll take you through until 6 o'clock on ABC Radio South Australia and Broken Hill. Coming up, Kangaroo Island is now the largest island anywhere in the world on which an established population of feral pigs has been eradicated. That's the official word from the Minister, Federal Minister for Environment and Water, Murray Watt, today, and also from Claire Scriven, South Australia's Minister for Primary Industries and Regional Development. Obviously, they had a head start with the fire on Kangaroo Island, and it was after that that decisions were made. Well, hang on, the population has been reduced so much that maybe if we spend a bit of money on it, we will be able to eradicate feral pigs from KI. And now they're saying that has been achieved. More details for you, 20 past four this afternoon. It's 16 degrees at the moment in Port Lincoln. First this hour, a picture is emerging of the funding split of a $13.9 million regional ambulance package that was announced in last week's state budget. And some of it was promised in the lead up to the election. But over 4 years, the money will go towards regional ambulance services, crews and facilities upgrades across Ceduna, also Yorktown, also Millicent and also Barmra. So during a visit to Ceduna and Yalata over the past 2 days, South Australia's Health Minister Blair Boyer announced that $1.6 million of that bucket of money will be allocated to Ceduna. Minister Boyer, good afternoon.
11: Good afternoon.
1: What has struck a chord with you most about your visit to Ceduna and Yalata over the past couple of days?
11: Yeah, well, it's been amazing, Narelle, that I'm still in the area now. In fact, I am up near Yalata at the moment. A long way from Adelaide, but visiting the community there, and spent yesterday in Ceduna. And I think there's a lot of things that were interesting for me. I got to see the new health clinic, which is being built. That's a joint project from the federal and state governments there. That's going to be really impressive when that's finished. But spending some time with one of the community paramedics, her name was Mel, who's one of the team leaders, and actually just sitting with her in her rapid response ambulance and driving around the Ceduna area and seeing what she does as part of her job, particularly in terms of supporting the Aboriginal community, was pretty amazing, because I knew that the community paramedic model had been popular. That's why we've committed the funding that you mentioned, the $1.6 million over 4 years, to keep it going. But it is a very different model, and being able to see it actually up close was fascinating. I mean, as I was driving down the main street with Mel, for instance, she knew simply by seeing and waving to some of the Aboriginal community members exactly who they were, and she had some of the kind of medication or prescriptions, medication that they needed. And so if they hadn't been taken for some reason or had been missed, she could catch up with them quickly and make sure they got back on track with their medication, or if they needed a new script or anything like that. So instead of sort of being a kind of static service that sits there and relies on people to come to them to seek help. These community paramedics are actually out in the community, driving around, talking to Aboriginal people, building a really high sense of trust with them, which I think they've done successfully. So they can do their job, which is helping them, take care of their own health. And it's been exceptionally exceptionally successful, and I'm really pleased that we've now locked in the money for that.
1: Yeah.
11: For the next few years.
1: Minister, it sounds like a very proactive service, preventative health at the core of it. Are community paramedics paid?
11: Yes, no, they absolutely are. This is a high, and I have to say, that's a fair question, because when I first heard of the community paramedic model, I naively assumed that it was either a volunteer service or perhaps they were paramedics with a lower level of training. In fact, the opposite is true. They are absolutely well-paid and highly trained paramedics, because in actual fact, they have to do and take on some risk in some cases that other paramedics don't, because they are there kind of, present and driving around the community, providing, as you said, preventative, but also essentially primary health care almost, which, so it's certainly not a case of it being a volunteer or, or lesser qualified profession. In fact, the opposite is true. It's a really unique model, but it's working really well, and the community in St Juna has absolutely embraced it.
1: Minister for Health Blair Boyer is on your radio. So $1.6 million over 4 years to the St Juna Community Paramedic Program. Is that an increase on the previous level of funding?
11: I think it's basically keeping the existing funding going,
1: going.
11: That we did for the trial or the pilot, but that pilot proved to be successful. This is us doing what I think is the right thing, listening to the community, which said they thought it was a success, and let's keep it going and
1: make it
11: that's
1: permanent.
11: What we're now doing.
1: How does St Juna manage with finding people? Healthcare providers can be difficult to get in some areas.
11: Yeah, so some of the community paramedics do fly in, so they have some of the South Australian Ambulance Service staff in St Juna who are obviously live in the area and are based there, but some of the community paramedics do fly in, and they have accommodation which has been provided for them, and they do their shifts or stay for a certain number of days, and then they can fly back. So that's the model that we have seen has worked, because as you correctly pointed out, it can be very difficult to attract staff on an ongoing basis to some parts of the state. And so this is us continuing that model. So part of the cost, of course, is going towards, or a lot of the cost is going towards actually funding the staff to have them there. But I think with things like this, particularly in the realm, the saving that the health system benefits from, and of course, therefore the taxpayer as well, because we are getting on top of health issues before they become really acute and someone needs to actually go to an emergency department, can't be overstated. So much of our health budget, which is a big number, and about 30% of the state's budget, is from people who have to go and get that tertiary care where they're presenting to an emergency department. If we can take steps in the community to make sure people keep up their medication or making appointments for dialysis and attending the appointments, then it stops them needing to go that long, to go that next more serious step down the track, which of course is bad for them on a personal health level, but it's also far more expensive and onerous for the health system as well. So smaller investments like this in $1.6 million is actually a longer term investment in our state's health system.
1: Yeah, makes sense. Okay. What were you told about drug and alcohol dependence when you met with the Drug and Alcohol Council yesterday, Minister?
11: Yeah, drug use particularly is still an issue. There's no doubt about that. I had meetings yesterday with a number of local community organisations, NGOs, the council, all those sort of providers, the hospital. I did a big tour of the St Juna Hospital early in the day as well. And there's been a pretty well-documented issue with meth and some other things in the area in Narelle, which is still a problem. But some of the work that police have done recently with new powers that they have in the community to be able to search people who might be the ones supplying the drugs or getting the drugs into town, everyone tells me is bearing some fruit, which is good. So it's having a positive impact on trying to, I guess, lessen supply in the area as well. But there is definitely still more work to do. And it was a conversation I had a number of times with a number of interested parties yesterday.
1: Yeah, it's this is something that's going to be very tough. Is there going to be more funding, different programs that will be introduced that you can tell us about?
11: Look, we're looking at that. There's nothing I can announce today, but I can say that the meetings I had yesterday were very, instructive for me to hear, directly from community members, Aboriginal organisations, the council, the local health network running the hospital. The message was all the same about what they are wanting to do in terms of trying to reduce the impact of drugs on the community. It's a particularly tricky situation over here on the West Coast, Narelle, in terms of traffic which is coming through from Western Australia and right across the country, which is potentially responsible for getting those drugs that are then being sold into town. So we have to look at that. But a lot of action has been taken, including SAPOL having these new powers to try to do more about it. And that was some positive feedback I got yesterday around how that's working.
1: Okay.
11: But yeah, there's definitely more we need to do.
1: Minister, in the South Australian budget, there's a, let's call it a funding bucket of $13.9 million for the regional ambulance services. So that includes two new community paramedics in Ceduna, and which we've mentioned. So that continues the pilot program for another 4 years. What will the other $11.3 million be spent on?
11: So it's new and expanded ambulance services, essentially, and Ceduna is one of those. It also upgrades the infrastructure for Yorktown, Millicent and Barmera. So all four of those locations, obviously rural, regional and remote locations, and we have prioritised those. We know in some cases it's responding to the needs of the community, Narelle, around the crewing of that area, so the number of crews they have, or, for instance, in the case of Millicent, it is about a rebuild of the existing ambulance station, which is past its use-by date, essentially. So we've done a lot of that over the last 4 years, and this is us committing to doing more of it. But, I'm proud that we are prioritising parts of the state that sometimes get overlooked in terms of this funding to make sure that they have the high-quality kind of ambulance response and that the staff have facilities that are modern as well, right across the state.
1: In what other ways do you think regional healthcare will be improved from announcements in the state budget?
11: We're growing the budget, which we have done continually. We're growing staff as well. In the last 4 years, above attrition, so above the number of staff that have left the system since 2022, we have grown the number of nurses, doctors, allied health staff, ambulance officers by 4,000. Like, it is a huge number.
1: Yeah.
11: And that's not just in metropolitan Adelaide. That's it. That's we're trying to do that across the state. So there are absolutely benefits in this budget for regional South Australians as well. But I have to say, the thing that brings the most pressure onto the budget, apart from the salaries and wages of our staff, which accounts for about 65% of that 10 point something billion dollar figure, is activity. It is, people who are coming to presenting to an emergency department who need help, elective surgery, all those kind of things that people expect from our health system. And, as that activity grows and there's more pressure on the system, then the cost goes up as well. But we don't want to be a government who's going to turn people away. There was the clear expectation from South Australians. They want to be able to get access to that healthcare. It is a costly thing to provide. But my message to all South Australians, particularly those in regional South Australians, is when you see stories about the growth in the health budget, just know that so much of that is paying the salaries of our healthcare workers and responding to extra activity in the health system, whether it's presentations to emergency departments or people going to get a hip or a knee replaced.
1: Well, the controversial question that I have been saving till the end, Health Minister Blair Boyer, we were asking people today what their favourite variety of apple is.
11: Oh, I know the answer to this because I was thinking about it the other day. I'm not sure, though, that I have the other. Yeah, I know. I was trying to find one in the supermarket. Is it Kansai or Kansi?
1: Kansi?
11: Kansi?
1: Kansi, yeah. Okay.
11: Shout out, of course, to the ones that have grown up in Lenswood and places like that. They are also awesome, but I think the Kansi is a cracking new apple. I'm a big fan. I recommend it to all your listeners.
1: Well, it keeps the doctor away, doesn't it? Health Minister.
11: We need more of those.
1: Blair Boyer, thank you. Health Minister of South Australia. 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
1: Yeah, it's 19 minutes past four. The removal of Ferris.

Pigs from KI and the success of that coming your way. Will has sent through a text. I'll give you an update on which apple is out in front, which variety is so far the favourite among you guys. But Will says, "G'day, Narelle. I'm fortunate enough to have four different apple trees, and the Pink Lady is my favourite, with Red Delicious and Royal Gala runner-up. And I use the Granny Smith for cooking and

that they also produce fruit for you at slightly different times of the year so that you've got apples for, you know, quite a few months at a time. I've got the bangles for you. It's Manic Monday on a Wednesday afternoon, and feral pig eradication from Kayon, that's next. It's 19 past four.

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0: So far, Golden Delicious Fuji and Pink Lady, also Kansi Apples, out in front as being among your favourites, followed closely by Bravo, Missiles and Red Delicious. Keep your votes coming in for your favourite apples. And I note that the ones that scored very highly from this taste test that was done, Jazz and Yellow, no votes for them so far. Pink Lady, they seem to have got it right. And come on, more votes for the Fuji apple, surely. 0467 922 783 is the text line number. Kangaroo Island is officially declared completely free of the pest animal feral pigs because of an eradication program that has been successful. So that makes KI the largest island anywhere in the world on which an established population of feral pigs has been eradicated. So this is now being seen as a globally significant achievement for environment and for agricultural management. To talk to you about this afternoon, Dr. Fiona Fraser, who is the Threatened Species Commissioner of Australia. Good afternoon.
2: Good afternoon, Narelle. How are you?
0: I'm well, thank you. And also Andrew Heinrich, who is the chair of the Kangaroo Island Landscape Board. Andrew, good afternoon to you too.
3: Yeah, good afternoon.
0: Nice.
3: Yep, it's a lovely day here on KI.
0: I bet it Blackened. Is too.
3: Yeah, hey, and it rained last night, even better.
0: So yep. Good, right? So much to celebrate. Andrew, how did feral pigs become established on Kangaroo Island in the first place?
3: Yeah, that's a good question because a lot of people don't know that history. Nicholas Beaudin, when he was

0: exploring Australia. He liked Kangaroo Island and thought he would drop some pigs off there in case of sailors got shipwrecked and they'd be able to top up on pig. And so he dropped them off at Penashaw at Hog Bay.
1: Wow, when was that?
0: Yeah, in the 1800s. Don't ask me this.
1: Yeah, okay. No, 1800s. Yeah. So they've been there for a very, very, very long time. So how, after hundreds of years, did the Landscape Board and a whole lot of other people who worked very hard on this manage to eradicate feral pigs?
0: Well, we had a little bit of a help from the fire.
1: Yeah.
0: Yep, and you know, someone told me this recently, this word that, and I think people should, that we should get this word out, that there's always something good you can do after a disaster. And there's a lot of good things that happened on Kangaroo Island, or they're still happening since the fire. But this one here, I reckon, is the best thing we did. We had 8,000 to 10,000 pigs pre-fire. And we've put down about 850 since the fire. So, yep, it's been a good story.
1: So with the reduction in numbers because of the fire, then that has then allowed you to get on top of the problem. But who recognised that opportunity, Andrew? Who was looking, hey, hang on a minute, it looks like we've got a lot fewer feral pigs there than what we did. If we put in an effort in here, we might be able to get rid of them all.
0: Well, yeah. Pre-fire, there was a lot of movement from the farmers and AgKI, which is a representative of the farming community, and they were politically knocking on doors about the pig population. It was managed reasonably well when farmers were at the western end, but then forestry came in, and there was 19,000 hectares of trees that weren't managed for feral pigs, and they were moving. And, you know, even on our place, we used to have pigs on our place before I came here 44 years ago, but I never saw them until about five years before the fires. So they were getting worse. Yep.
1: Yeah. Andrew, hang in there. Stay with us, please. Dr. Fiona Fraser, so now that, what sort of damage do feral pigs do in the environment, and what do we expect now to be the flow-on effects of the removal of feral pigs from a place like KI?
2: Yeah, so Narelle, they're hugely damaging feral pigs. They're one of our worst invasive species. So they directly eat our native wildlife, birds' eggs, small, you know, mammals and reptiles. They eat our plant life. They totally damage ecosystems, and they also spread diseases. So plant diseases are a good example. And that's just impacts on our natural environment and on our biodiversity, of course, and Andrew can speak to much more detail to the impacts on the primary industry sector. And then if you've got them that are widespread and in high numbers in a place like Kangaroo Island, as your listeners will know, Kangaroo Island is hugely important for biodiversity. It's got a lot of species which are only found on Kangaroo Island, so they're unique. About 30 species found out here are actually threatened already with extinction. So when you've got an invasive predator like pigs, then adding to the woes of those species, and then to be able to remove that threat entirely from the landscape, it just allows those entire ecosystems to bounce back. And driving through the island today with some of the local people, they were just talking extensively about the changes in the landscape with the removal of pigs just over the last couple of years. And then it also then gives some of your threatened species a fighting chance because they're not dealing with this other threat in the landscape. And essentially, because every single last pig has gone, this is a really enduring outcome for biodiversity on Kangaroo Island. It's for the long term. So it's such a fantastic event to be celebrating. And Andrew, I didn't realise I was doing an interview with you, so great to be online with you today.
1: So Dr. Fiona Fraser, when we consider that the Kangaroo Island fires played such an important role in this, and like Andrew has pointed out, you know, that was devastating. And then you look for a silver lining, and this could probably be identified as one of those silver linings. But then how do we adapt what has been the process on Kangaroo Island to get rid of feral pigs to other areas of South Australia or other areas of Australia? Can it be applied to those areas to eradicate feral pigs from other landscapes?
2: Yeah, so absolutely, Narelle. And part of, we had a bunch of people out there talking about this fantastic achievement today. And one of those was Heather, who's our National Feral Pig Coordinator, Heather Shannon.

0: And she was already talking about how some of the lessons and the technology and the planning, which was deployed out here on Kangaroo Island, is informing other management programs and other eradication projects around the country. But this project, and you said it in your introduction, Narelle, it is of worldwide significance. So this will be an exemplar, not just for invasive species management in Australia, but also worldwide. And it had just had all the right ingredients. It had really smart people who recognised that opportunity and drove it home. They're people from like South Australia's Primary Industries Department and others. But it had cutting edge technology, which was in, pulled in to assist thermal assisted aerial culling, detector dogs, ground shooting, ground baiting, use of AI. All of these came together with a bunch of really fantastic humans and really skilled humans to pull this off. So it'll get written up into scientific papers and advice and things like that and be hugely, hugely useful around Australia. But also just as an example of where you've got ambition and where you've got drive and where governments can come in with money. So the Australian government was thrilled to be able to fund this in partnership with the South Australian government, where you can put a bit of money on the table. You can actually deliver really amazing benefits for biodiversity, even if it is as the result of a devastating thing such as the Black Summer bushfires.
1: Dr. Fiona Fraser, thank you. She's the Threatened Species Commissioner of Australia. Just quickly returning to Andrew Heinrich, who is the chair of the Kangaroo Island Landscape Board. I know you said that you saw a few of these feral pigs. What sort of size were they, Andrew?
2: Oh, they'd vary. There'd be some big ones out there. There were some big ones, but there was all sorts of sizes. Yeah.
1: And was the meat from them able to be used for anything?
2: Not from a feral pig, but years ago farmers would catch them, particularly young ones, and then feed them up on grain and they could eat them then, yeah.
1: Yeah, yeah. Yep. So now you're discussing getting rid of more feral animals on KI. What's next on your sights, Andrew?
2: We're getting the runs on the board. We got rid of the landscape board and PIRSA. We got rid of the feral deer. So there's no deer, there's no... we had feral goats and we've got rid of them and obviously pigs now, but the next one is cats.
1: Yeah.
2: And that's a big one, but I think it won't be long in a couple of years that hopefully, fingers crossed, that the Dudley Peninsula on Kangaroo Island where the cat fence is, that'll be cat free, which will be the largest human habitated area in the world that will be cat free, and that's going to be incredible. And then the aim is, if we can do that there, we'll try and do it on the rest of the island, which will be a big call. But as we found with the feral pigs eradication, technology is changing really quick, and my staff believe it's possible. So
1: good on you.
2: Yep.
1: Thank you, Andrew Heinrich there, who is the chair of the Kangaroo Island Landscape Board. And thank you, Tom in Truro, for your text message. You are on ABC Radio South Australia on Broken Hill. And the archives, your trip into the ABC archives is coming up. And today you get to delve into the world of stamp collecting. We started thinking about stamps because Australia Post put its prices up earlier this month and had a big discussion about the cost of a postage stamp, etc., and had a look at what we could pull out of the ABC archives that was stamp related. And I think you're going to enjoy what we have found. Just even the sheer value of some of the stamps that people have collected over the years is really quite eye-opening.
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1: Let's see what is making news. Good afternoon, Mick Murdoch.
7: Good afternoon, Narelle. The state and federal governments have announced a $105 million support package for Nearstar to continue its smelting operations in Tasmania and Port Pirie. The previous $135 million assistance package ran out at the start of last month. Nearstar's parent company, Trafigura, reported $4.1 billion net profit for the first half of 2026, but previously said its smelters were uncompetitive

0: assets, losing tens of millions of dollars per month. Speaking at a press conference in Tasmania, Federal Industry Minister Tim Ayres says the joint funding is essential to building Australia's position in the critical minerals market. Murray Mallee police say rural and remote properties are more vulnerable to theft incidents. Around 4,000 litres of diesel has been stolen from a farming property in Kooltong between April 3rd and June 4th. Acting Superintendent Brent Wilson says installation of CCTV cameras, locks and GPS tracking devices are the best deterrents for farming properties. The captain of the Compton Country Fire Service Brigade says volunteering is a great way to thank the region's first responders. Today is Thank a First Responder Day, organised by not-for-profit Fortem Australia, which provides mental health and wellbeing support to firefighters, paramedics and other first responders. Crowds filled the Melbourne cricket ground today to farewell former Australian of the Year and MND campaigner Neil Danaher. The 65-year-old AFL legend died just over 2 weeks ago following a decade-long battle with the disease. And in basketball, New Adelaide 36ers coach Trevor Gleeson says superstar Bryce Cotton was a big part of why he chose to return to the NBL. Gleeson is returning from stints as an NBA assistant and head coach in Japan. He was a five-time NBL championship winning coach for the Perth Wildcats and partnered with Cotton to win three of those titles. More ABC News at 5 o'clock.
1: Thank you very much, Mickey. Mick Murdoch there with the latest from the newsroom. Comprehensive weather from the Bureau before the news at 5 o'clock this afternoon. Casting my eye across South Australia and I'm seeing partly cloudy conditions, a lot for tomorrow, and showers, maybe a shower or two for Port Lincoln, Coffin Bay, Cummins, Ceduna, Elliston, Nullarbor, but really elsewhere, those partly cloudy conditions. And for Broken Hill, 8 degrees the low tonight, a top of 23 tomorrow, sunny, also sunny on Friday with light winds after an overnight low of 11 degrees. 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We're stamp collecting when we step into the ABC archives in a matter of minutes. I've got the Eagles for you first, though. This is the long run. It's 23 minutes to 5 on a Wednesday afternoon where you are tuned to ABC Radio. And I still want to know from you, what is the best variety of apple? 0467 922 783. The text line. We've got to try and get the Fuji to win, don't we?

0: It's the Eagles and the Long One. That's the song that I think you get to keep your trousers on, isn't it? It's 16 degrees at the moment in Kimber and Port Lincoln, 19 at Waker. It's 22 at Woomera and 22 degrees still at the moment in Broken Hill. Let's take a journey together.
1: 1935, a year of contrast.
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0: Indeed, this is Archives, and today you are coming with me to have a swim around in the world of stamp collecting. Oh my goodness, I collected stamps as a kid for just a tiny little amount of time, but I soaked them off of the envelopes from overseas when they arrived. I remembered how excited we would be if it had missed out on being stamped by the postmasters. Stamp. I don't know why. It's probably worth more if the stamp is on it to say that it had gone through. We'd think, oh, we could reuse that stamp. My goodness, and save ourselves a matter of cents. Send another letter to someone unsuspecting. But I did really enjoy it. I had the little tweezers so that I could, you know, and I'd soak the stamps off the letters and then pick them up with the tweezers and put them in my stamp collecting book. I wonder where that book is and whether or not there is a stamp in it or two that's worth a little bit more than what the face value of the stamp is. But I think that it's probably either in a box somewhere or it's been thrown away. But can you imagine that those stamps that we collected as kids could end up in a national collection? Because that is what happened to Ray Chapman. Stamp collecting for Ray became a 40-year obsession, which created one of the best philatelic achievements Australia has seen. 40 years ago, so 1986, Australia Post bought what has been known as the Chapman Collection. It's an amazing set of Australian Commonwealth stamps dating from 1913 through to 1965, and it became the first Australian collection of its type to win a gold medal at the World Philatelic Exhibition, recognition that placed it among the world's elite. The collection included some of Australia's most significant postal treasures, early kangaroo and map issues, King George V heads, rare print variations, and more. And 40 years ago, Australia Post bought the collection to preserve it for future generations. In this recording from the ABC Archives from 1986, Ray Chapman talks about his decision to part with his lifetime of work and place it into Australia's postal history forever.
8: In a strong room in a Melbourne bank, Ray Chapman admires the fruit of his lifelong obsession, stamp collecting. Ray, who's now 64, has been collecting stamps since he was 9 years old, and for the last 40 years has been building perhaps the finest private collection of Australian stamps. But Ray now feels the time has come to hand over the collection to the public.
9: But it's reached a stage now where it's valuable. You could never put it together now, but it's in a bank vault. So when Australia Post spoke to me as early as 1983, I thought, well, if the time comes to sell, it couldn't be in better hands, because people will be able to see it in the Australian Postal Museum in Canberra, and people, young collectors coming along, can see what it's all about.
8: Ray's collection includes some extremely rare items. For example, this pair of kangaroo stamps could bring $50,000 on the world market, because only one other pair still exists. His collection will fill many gaps for Australia Post. The stamps have been shown around the world, and foreign investors have made some handsome offers.
9: Well, it could have been sold for $1 million overseas, but I didn't want it to go overseas, and I did not want to see the collection broken up. And yes, it's been sold to them for $750,000.
10: And what are you going to do with that sort of money?
9: Probably buy more stamps.
0: Of course. What else would you do? Glenn Stevens is a rare stamp collector based in New South Wales. Glenn, good afternoon.
11: Good afternoon, Narelle.
0: What do we know about Ray Chapman, the person? Obviously not necessarily motivated by money.
11: Well, he was the radio announcer like yourself on 3AW in Melbourne. He was part of the Melbourne establishment, and he got an Order of Australia, an AM order for works to stamp collecting and charity and things. So he was pretty well established in Melbourne, and he was president of the stamp collecting societies and things. So he built this terrific collection, as he admits in the preface. But he sold it all in the period 40 years ago when he thought he was getting a terrific deal for $750,000, and the stamp prices kept on rising and rising and rising ever afterwards. So it's like you and I selling houses in Bowden or Brompton for $20,000, as I did when I lived in Adelaide some years ago. You sit back now and think, oh, my goodness, what did I do that for? But so he sold at the wrong time, so the market kept rising, and there was a big sale of a kangaroo stamps collection in New York in 2007 that I flew over for that got $7.25 million. So
0: wow.
11: That was from a Sydney collector. So Ray, of course, got mightily annoyed about this because this guy was his kind of arch competitor in assembling all these things. So Ray, forever and a day after that, wandered around and told people that Australia Post had conned him by paying him so little for his stamps 10 years ago.
0: Oh, really?
11: Yes, it was terrible. But, you know, timing is everything. It's like real estates or buying stocks and shares. You know, nobody tells you what the best time to buy gold or silver is. You just got to take a punt. But stamps have done fantastically well in that period of time. So he sold at the time when the prices were starting to rise dramatically for this better material. And now his things that the post office own would probably get, I'd say, eight figures. They'd get $10, $11, $12 million if the post office chose to sell them now. So that's probably a better return on their investment than most of their plant and equipment that they've invested in has done in their normal course of business.
0: Wow. Oh, my goodness. Note to self, find my stamp book just in case, Aitlin.
11: Find the stamp collection, but don't reuse the ones, as you mentioned, on mail, or the federal police will be knocking on your door for breaches of the Crimes Act of Australia, reusing stamps for the purposes of defrauding revenue.
0: Oh, my goodness. Imagine having to explain that to the other prisoners. What are you in for? Well,
11: try explaining that to the ABC boss. I was arrested for reusing a dollar stamp on a letter.
0: So true. So with Ray Chapman, though, so the Australia Post obviously bought this lot of stamps. Was that his entire collection, Glenn, or did he hang on to others?
11: He had bits and pieces he sold, and they turn up on the market. I sold some of his material that was his recently because he had all his album pages. He had a friend of his did the lettering on the pages. It was all done with pen and ink, beautiful calligraphy sort of lettering that you think you'd find in a museum or an art gallery or something. So to see an album page that he did was very, very distinctive. And I own a big stamp bulletin board called stampboards.com, and there's a 40-page assembly on there recording all of these pages of stamps that Australia Post have got. They put it up on an archive at one stage, and we downloaded it all. So this beautiful presentation that he had, and he had a terrific collection, and this arch enemy of his called Arthur Gray that had the bigger collection was very chuffed to be selling a lot of his things, and Arthur was quite miffed that the Chapman sold his stuff to the post office and not through the normal method of putting it into public stamp auctions, which meant people like him and you or me or others could buy things on the open market as you can with paintings or anything else collectible. If you want to collect Fabergé eggs, you can buy them at auction if you've got enough money because they're on the market. But
0: for sure. Did Australia Post put that collection of Ray's on display?
11: It was for a short period. The post office used to have a collector's gallery in Exhibition Street in Melbourne where they'd have little sections of it on display from time to time, but they've moved to new headquarters subsequently, so I'm sure it's all packed in boxes gathering dust out the back somewhere, which is a shame. That was Arthur Gray's feeling, that the stuff would just disappear from sight and current day collectors couldn't see or look or admire all these rarities that he'd accumulated over the years, because they're now all sort of tucked out into the filing system out the back.
0: Wow. Okay. That's what I'll be arrested for, a break-in into the filing system out the back, maybe. What is it about stamps that makes them so valuable, Glenn?
11: I think it's a bit of history. People like to read the history of, you know, why designs are on stamps. You can collect things that just have, you know, a topic that you're interested in. If you collect Boy Scouts or Rotary, or if you're interested in flowers or horticulture or blood on stamps, you can collect topics related to stamps that have them depicted. Or some people, like Ray, as you mentioned, most of his stamps were kangaroo stamps from the pre-war period. There's all sorts of floors and varieties and things on there, and they're all these things are listed and priced in catalogues. So there's been a big renaissance in people collecting stamps in recent years. Lots of people are retiring, and I think stamps appeal to people after their work careers are finished and the kids are grown up and doing their own thing. They think, oh, what can I do from home that isn't too vigorous? My days of golfing and yachting are behind me. I think I'll sit down with my stamp album, and if it's good enough for members of the royal family to do, it's good enough for most ordinary people, I think.
0: Glenn Stevens is on your radio, rare stamp collector. What's the jewel in your collection? What, either by value or the one that just owns a little piece of your heart, Glenn?
11: Well, I'm a stamp dealer, so I'm like an antique dealer. I just buy and sell nice things that come through my fingers.
0: So you don't have an attachment to any of them?
11: None of them. I like collecting things with $100 on the front, which are called $100 notes. But I think it's like asking a car dealer, why doesn't he keep all the one owner Mercedes Benz and Maseratis that people trade in? It'd be broke in 10 minutes if you did that, or a painting dealer, or anything else. But it's nice handling these things. They're parts of history, and they're very interesting, and all of them are well recorded. That's the great thing about stamp collecting as a hobby. If you took up collecting Osram light globes, I don't think there'd be much of a cataloguing system that lets you find out what's scarce and what's valuable. But yeah. Stamps are all in books that you can borrow from every public library, listing the value and the provenance of all the items going back. So it's a very well-regulated sort of hobby, which is why people like it. And they go up in value, and it's tax-free for most people. So they think, well, what a double whammy. Why not?
0: Oh, Glenn, I could talk to you forever. Thank you so much. What a great insight into the world of stamp collecting. Glenn Stevens there, rare stamp collector. ABC Radio, South Australia and Broken Hill, and we're off to the Bureau of Meteorology next. That was Archives.
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0: Narelle Graham with you on ABC Radio South Australia and Broken Hill. Simon Timke is the senior forecaster on duty at the Bureau of Meteorology. Simon, how'd the weather pan out today?
16: G'day, Narelle. Well, we've had a trough move over the south of the state, and the tail end of it is just moving over the northern part of the state as well now, producing a little bit of cloud around the place and maybe the odd isolated shower or thunderstorm up in the far northwest there, a couple of lightning strikes just near the far northwestern corner of the state. Further south, look, there's a couple of very light showers about the lower southeast and over Gulf St Vincent, but I think over the south we'll see mostly dry conditions and plenty of gaps in the cloud too. So I think in the south, plenty of areas of mostly clear skies through the evening, giving us a little bit of a colder night than we had last night. The wind's generally going to be fairly light. We had slightly windier conditions this morning as that trough moved across, and with the little bit of wind and a bit of cloud associated with that feature, we did have a slightly warmer night, but with more clearer skies tonight, we will see some colder conditions for tomorrow morning. For Thursday, It should be dry over most of the state, I think. We might see some isolated showers develop over areas west of about Ceduna, maybe extending over Southern Eyre Peninsula and Kangaroo Island during the afternoon. But elsewhere across central and eastern parts should remain dry tomorrow. Temperatures above average for tomorrow, and the winds generally east to northeasterly in direction. Looking at some of the temperatures that we're forecasting for tomorrow here in Adelaide, down to 8 overnight and a maximum of 20 degrees for Thursday, partly cloudy day. For Maitland, 8 to 19, partly cloudy as well. Kingscote, partly cloudy, down to 7 overnight, 17 the maximum. 6 to 17 for Mount Gambier and partly cloudy. Renmark, a mostly sunny day, down to 7 overnight, a maximum of 20. Port Pirie, 7 to 21, mostly sunny. Port Lincoln, a shower or two a little bit later in the day, 8 for the minimum, 18 the maximum. Chance of a shower for Ceduna as well, down to 7 overnight, 22 degrees the maximum. And mostly sunny conditions across the pastoral districts. Coober Pedy 27, Roxby Downs 26, Lee Creek 25, up to 29 degrees for Oodnadatta tomorrow. And for Broken Hill on Thursday, a sunny 23 degrees. Narelle?
0: Wow, oh wow. So, yeah, not bad weather conditions at the moment for this time of year, Simon.
16: Well, if you're after a bit of rain, probably not so good tomorrow, but we have had, a pretty good start as far as rainfall goes to June, but a little bit more on the way. We've got another front approaching, which will see some showers develop in the far west on Friday and extend over western and central parts during the evening. It'll be a bit of a windier day on Friday. The northerly winds will probably freshen up a little bit ahead of the change with that front. And then Saturday, I think we'll see showers over most districts, possibly tending to a band of rain in the south during the morning, and those showers and rain contracting eastwards during the afternoon. So a little bit of rain on the way for late Friday and into Saturday. That'll bring some cooler conditions as well. But Friday's looking pretty warm with those northerly winds ahead of that front approaching. We'll see pretty warm conditions right across the state with maximum temperatures well above average. So pretty warm day on the way for Friday.
0: Simon, thank you. Simon Timke is the senior forecaster at the Bureau of Meteorology. We are fast approaching the news at 5 o'clock this afternoon. You've been hearing about Nearstar, haven't you? Federal and state governments signed off on another $105 million support package. That's for Nearstar smelters in both Port Pirie and also in Hobart. And it includes $35 million from South Australian taxpayers. You will hear from Nearstar's general manager at Port Pirie, Darren Cooper, after the news. Please send some thoughts through 1300 160 222. Massive employer for Port Pirie, but this is also the second large amount of money that has gone to Nearstar in the past few years. So maybe you have thoughts around that. The text line is 0467 922 783. And I think we've pointed out in the past that it must be very tough to do business in the critical minerals sector when China really holds all the cards in that space, making it very, very difficult. And you've also been hearing about Woolworths today. And yes, they are making great profits at the moment, but have announced that they're going to outsource corporate jobs. Some of their jobs will be going overseas. They haven't said how many of its 10,000 corporate employees will be affected, but ABC's understands that hundreds will be affected in teams, including people, IT and finance. So you'll hear from the union on that after the news.
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17: ABC News with Sophie Holder. Good afternoon. Federal and state governments will spend $105 million over the next 6 months to guarantee Nearstar's smelting operations keep going in Port Pirie and Hobart. Arj Gunnison reports from Port Pirie.
18: The new deal will, for now, secure the jobs of around 1,500 workers as it funds a feasibility study aimed at modernising and expanding operations. Last August, a separate $135 million joint package supported smelter operations, which ran out at the start of last month. Premier Peter Malinauskas says Nyrstar is important for the creation of critical minerals.
19: If we lose that, then we lose our nation's sovereign capability.
18: Nyrstar's parent company, Trafigura, recently posted a $4.1 billion half-year profit, but previously said its smelters were uncompetitive assets, losing tens of millions of dollars per month.
17: Heading overseas, Iran says it carried out attacks in retaliation for US strikes against Iran. Jono Wakeley has more.
20: Iran's Revolutionary Guards say they've carried out attacks against a US base in Jordan and 21 other targets in the Gulf. The Iranian strikes, which included attacks in Kuwait and Bahrain, came after the US said it struck Iranian air defense, ground control stations, and surveillance radar sites near the Strait of Hormuz. The US described its attacks as a proportional response to the downing of an American helicopter on Monday. The escalation in violence has deepened doubts about the prospects for a deal to end the war, which US President Donald Trump yesterday said Iran was just days away from signing on to.
17: Back home now, a man's been charged after a woman was struck and died at Modbury Heights this morning. Emergency services were called to Melrose Street about 9:45 a.m. to report a pedestrian had been hit by a rubbish truck. The pedestrian, a 23-year-old woman from Modbury Heights, died at the scene. Road closures were in place for several hours, but have since been lifted. The 48-year-old truck driver from Prospect was not physically injured, but has been reported for dangerous driving causing death and issued with an instant loss of licence. He'll be summoned to appear in court at a later date. South Australia's State Bushfire Coordination Committee has released its first ever comprehensive mapping system to help inform people and agencies on how to respond to bushfire threats. Medina Jafari has the details.
21: Using advanced fire behaviour modelling, the State Bushfire Risk Assessment digital map released today has been designed over 12 months to help with potential bushfire risks through visual simulations up until the year 2050. Minister Rhiannon Pearce says the map, which covers most parts of the state, will help emergency services, government agencies and local communities make smarter decisions on where to focus prevention efforts, as well as help them prepare for extreme events that could occur as the climate changes.
17: Neil Danaher's family have provided a personal insight into the AFL legend who became a household name as they farewelled him at a state funeral today. Ethan White reports.
22: Nearly 5,500 people gathered at the MCG, honouring the life of Melbourne football coach and tireless MND fundraiser, Neil Danaher. Danaher's daughter, Loz, says she knows her dad meant a lot to many Australians.
23: Many of you knew him as the footballer, the coach, the MND advocate. But to Luke, Beck, Ben and I, he was dad.
22: Danaher's wife, Jan, told the crowd he was not defined by motor neurone disease, but rather by his strength and resilience.
24: He always found a way forward and always found meaning in what came next.
22: The service concluded with a guard of honour as mourners lined the recently renamed Danaher's Way outside the MCG.
17: In other AFL news, Port Adelaide says captain Connor Rosie is expected to miss the remainder of the season with a hamstring injury. Rosie ruptured his hamstring tendon against Essendon in round two, and while the club says he's avoided further surgery at this stage, a nerve issue has slowed his rehabilitation. Taking a look at South Australia's weather for tomorrow, dry apart from isolated showers, developing west of about Ceduna in the morning and extending across the Southern Eyre Peninsula and Kangaroo Island during the afternoon. Port Lincoln, a shower or two, 18. Port Pirie, mostly sunny, 21. Remark, mostly sunny, 20. Mount Gambier, partly cloudy, 17. Adelaide, it's currently 15 degrees. Tomorrow, partly cloudy, 20. Friday, a shower or two, 24. Saturday, rain

0: easing 18. Sunday, mostly sunny 18. Monday, showers 18. 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
2: Hello to you on this Wednesday afternoon coming up on ABC Radio South Australia and Broken Hill. There's a couple of things that have been going on in the jobs space, and one of them is, as you would have been hearing perhaps in ABC News, that Woolworths has said it's started consulting with 10,000 corporate workers today because it has plans to outsource hundreds of roles to Asia. And you're going to hear from the union on that. But it also has happened as there has been a case in a court. And this is to do with Macca's employees. It's a trial in the federal court this week, and it's based on the breaks or the lack of breaks for these Macca's employees. But first this hour, federal and state governments have signed off on a $105 million support package for Nyrstar smelters in Port Pirie and in Hobart. The package includes $35 million from South Australian taxpayers, and the Federal Minister for Industry and Innovation of Australia, Tim Ayres, was the one who made the announcement. It was in Hobart that he made the announcement, happened earlier today. Here's a little bit of what Minister Tim Ayres said.
3: We are here today to announce
2: a $5 million support package for Nyrstar smelters in Port Pirie and in Hobart. The package includes $35 million from South Australian taxpayers, and the Federal Minister for Industry and Innovation of Australia, Tim Ayres, was the one who made the announcement. It was in Hobart that he made the announcement, happened earlier today. Here's a little bit of what Minister Tim Ayres said.
3: We are here today to announce an extension of the package that the Commonwealth and the state governments are providing to the Nyrstar facilities for them to continue their work, upgrading their capabilities and building confidence in a secure future for Hobart Nyrstar and for Port Pirie Nyrstar. I'm really pleased with the work that the state governments, led by Premier Malinauskas and Premier Rockliffe here in Tasmania, have done with the Albanese government to secure a future made in Australia at these two important facilities. This fantastic zinc smelter, which I have to say is one of the most beautiful industrial workplaces in Australia, and the Port Pirie-led smelter are foundational Australian industrial facilities. And what is really exciting about the way forward for these facilities is that Nyrstar is investing in new equipment, new technology and new markets to develop critical minerals capability. Antimony principally in Port Pirie and germanium capability here in Tasmania. And that means that Australia is building its position in those critical metal supply chains, which are so vital for information technology, data centres, the digital economy, for the defence economy, for the energy economy of the future, for all of our partners here and around the world. It's a $105 million package, which builds on the $135 million package, which is jointly funded by the two state governments and the Albanese government. It reflects a shared commitment from the company, from the workers and the workforce here, and from federal and state governments to building an industrial future for Nyrstar. There is still a long way to go. There is work to go to get through the whole feasibility process, if we're not blown away in the meantime, to get through the whole feasibility process to make sure that this facility is match fit and ready for the future. But I am confident that we can do that together.
2: That is Tim Ayres, Federal Minister, speaking there. Darren Cooper is the General Manager of Nyrstar in Port Pirie. Darren, good afternoon.
4: Good afternoon.
2: How dare he?

0: you say the Hobart smelter is beautiful and not Port Pirie's?
1: I did notice that. It was a little bit of a shame, wasn't it?
0: It was.
1: We're beautiful in our own way.
0: So I read today that Pirie is losing money. How much money?
1: We have been negative as far as our cash concerns now for some time. That's what's led to the money and the grants in the first place, which was the 135 million that was just mentioned. This is an extension of another 105 million. Those losses are very much a reflection of how the industry has changed. And Minister has mentioned around, you know, sovereign capability and critical metal supply chains. The markets have fundamentally changed, and the dominance of China within this space is what's led to the sort of the undermining of the economics. Yeah. So that's the key issue that this money actually helps us deal with.
0: So, Darren, I read a report that it's $15 million a month that Port Pirie smelter's losing.
1: It's not Port Pirie. It's the combined Australian entity.
0: Right.
1: That's the rough magnitude of the losses that have been suffered, and it's been for a while. And that's why we are looking at this process, and that's why we're doing the feasibility study currently, and seeing how we can redevelop the smelter to be much more profitable.
0: Okay. So, what is the loan money for? Is it just for feasibility studies, or will some of it go towards a pivot in the operations at Pirie and Hobart?
1: If you remember back to last October, and I think we discussed this at the time, the initial money actually helped us do the very large rebuild last October. We spent about $80 million over a couple of months actually revitalizing the furnace and doing fundamental work. A large portion of the money that's now been allocated to us will be the same thing. It's around how do we maintain the assets, how do we improve those assets, as well as driving the feasibility study.
0: Okay. Darren Cooper is the general manager of Nearstar in Port Pirie. Is this a loan, or is this money that that Nearstar's not expected to pay back?
1: Currently, it's effectively it's a contribution to the business. There is no payback mechanism. What we are looking to do through this redevelopment is figure out how to get the smelter back into a much more economic position. The whole critical metal strategy is there was recent legislation passed on this to look at what additional support is needed for smelters within Australia and internationally to be able to compete better with the Chinese dominance of this marketplace.
0: I think it's really important that people understand what's happening with China in the critical minerals space. What is China doing? What's the behaviour that's making the critical mineral sector so difficult for anybody trying to get a foothold in it outside of China?
1: Yeah, this has been a long journey, probably over the last 30, 40 years. Many smelters have closed around the world, and this was always the case. We would go through these cycles of sort of boom and bust around metal prices, treatment charges, as it's called within the industry, which is part of the revenue that smelters get. But over the last 10 years, and especially over the last five, there's been a dramatic increase in smelting capacity within China, which has changed the fundamentals of the industry. They now control between 80 to 99% of many metals which are being made, especially these critical metals. We've all heard of the rare earths and the magnets that are made from those and how China controls those, but that control actually goes way, way deeper than most people actually understand. And that's the issue here. It has fundamentally eroded smelter economics around the world, and that's what we're trying to address. And if we don't, then we will lose that sovereign capability of being able to make those metals, which are so important for today's society.
0: Yeah. So my understanding of it, Darren, and please, your expertise is much appreciated here, is that the way that China can play this game, for want of a better word, because it has that level of control. So at the moment, you know, maybe doesn't smelters as much, and therefore places like Nearstar can join the game and they can make some money. But then China, if they want to, can just flood the market at any time, and therefore it makes it very difficult for you to do business. Is that a good summation?

0: Yes, it affects the ability to know long term what the prices are going to be. We saw this a couple of years ago, where China effectively, when the discussions around trade tariffs and the likes was at its heat, China switched off the supply of antimony to the rest of the world. Prices shot up, almost doubled overnight, and effectively, that's when many countries around the world woke up to this supply issue to do with critical metals, not just the magnets and the rare earths. So it's that ability to be able to fundamentally control the supply, which has got everybody so worried. When you are beholden to just one country in such a way, it's a very difficult place to be able to operate.
1: No, yeah, I think that makes sense to people. The money that has been contributed or assured to Nyrstar today, the $105 million, I know that. So that's not a loan, but is it an investment by taxpayers? Is there a trade-off or a payback that's not financial? We've been talking a lot about AI data centres, for example. Is that one of the reasons why it's so important to the Australian government that it supports Nyrstar in its efforts to be making these critical minerals?
0: It very much comes back to the issue of sovereign capability. With smelters, you can have that sovereign capability. You can be able to get into the market and be able to produce those metals and not be reliant upon somebody else. If you lose that smelter capacity, then it is very difficult to restart them, very difficult to get the investment and the permitting and everything else to start them all over again. And I think that's the key element here, is it's much better to be able to maintain that sovereign capability, especially given the overall supply chain weaknesses which have just been demonstrated in the world in the last couple of years. Keep it, maintain it, be in charge of your own destiny. Even something as simple as the issues in the Strait of Hormuz nowadays, and supply of sulfur and acid. It's just a product that nobody really thinks much about. Sulfuric acid, it's essential for the Australian mining industry. It's essential for clean water. So our sulfuric acid goes into water supply around Australia.
1: The last injection of funds expired or ran out in May, and that was $135 million. How long will this last if you're losing $15 million a month? That's like 7 months from now.
0: It's the end of November. This is a continuation of where we were, and I think Minister has summed it up quite nicely. These are continuations. What the governments are very afraid of is just giving money to an organization and not keeping good checks and balances on the progress and whether there will be a good solution at the end of it. So this is sort of a step-by-step process. As we go through the pre-feasibility, the feasibility and engineering, we will develop a better understanding as to what the processes are going to be, what the costs will be, and the plan is that we will see that money continuing to flow.
1: What do you think, Darren, it's going to take for Nyrstar and Port Pirie to turn a profit?
0: That is a very good question. It will require, and this goes back to the critical metals strategic reserve and the legislation that was recently passed. Because of the Chinese dominance, they can manipulate the market and continue to drive down the profitability within this segment. Unless there are those underlying mechanisms that can help support the business, and Premier Malinauskas covered this in his press conference today, unless there are mechanisms that help secure price floors or something else, and a willingness of partners, nations to support that business, it will be very difficult to ever turn a profit.
1: Well, thank you for being available this afternoon to answer some of those tough questions. Darren Cooper there, the General Manager of Nyrstar in Port Pirie. It's 10 degrees at the moment in Mount Gambier. You can have your say on any of the topics we bring up. 0467 922 783 to send me a text, or 1300 160 222 to give me a call. Here's the plan for PM.
2: Hello, Samantha Donovan here on PM at 6:05. Gulf states at risk of being swept back into the war as Iran and the US trade missile strikes. Also, Belfast on edge after a night of anti-immigration riots. And thousands packed the MCG to farewell former Australian of the Year and motor neurone disease campaigner Neil Danaher.
3: MND doesn't define Neil. Neil is defined by his character, his strength and resilience.
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0: is.
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0: Well, let's hear your thoughts on Woolworths sending more jobs overseas. Do you think that's fair enough? Or do you think that, no, that shouldn't be allowed to happen? 1300 160 222, the number to call me on, or 0467 922 783. More details on that coming up next. I've got Robbie Williams for you first. He is coming to South Australia, would you believe, a little bit later on this year. I think he's playing Adelaide Oval in November. Here's his song, Better Man. 16 degrees in Renmark at the moment. ABC.

0: Not a bad voice. Robbie Williams, better man there. It is 14 degrees in Kimber at the moment. It's 20 in Broken Hill and 23 currently in Cooba Pedy. The supermarket giant Woolworths has started consulting with corporate workers. There are some 10,000 of them, and a decision by Woolies could see hundreds of Australian jobs outsourced to Asia. And this is some news that we've been dealing with earlier today. You may have heard it in some of our ABC news bulletins. Josh Peake is the secretary of the SDA, which is the Shop Distributive and Allied Employees Association. Good afternoon.
1: G'day, Narelle. Thanks for having me on.
0: So have you got any further information as yet as to where these jobs, what sort of sectors they might be coming from and how many might be lost to overseas?
1: No, look, we don't. We understand that teams are being briefed at the moment or over the next couple of days in terms of what some of the proposed changes might be. We understand from Woolworths that no definite decision's been made. They're going to continue to consult through, I think, till the end of June. So there's a bit of water to go under the bridge here, and we certainly don't have too much sort of to say about it at the moment. Obviously, any job losses are concerning. And for us in South Australia, we are, in a sense, reasonably contained by it because we don't have many of these head office type roles here anyway. And we've seen Woolies recently, for example, build a new facility down in Mile End that has brought in about 500 additional jobs. So, you know, I think from a South Australian perspective, we feel okay about it, but it's always concerning when you hear about job losses anywhere.
0: Why would Woolies be looking at doing this?
1: Well, certainly there's been lots of changes inside the company over the last couple of years. It's a highly competitive space, the retail sector, and we've got things like Amazon and Audi coming into the market. I mean, in South Australia, it's a pretty competitive market with IGAs as well. So, it's not

0: just Woolworths. I mean, every company that we deal with is always looking at ways to save money. It ultimately is a dollar and cents issue, and unfortunately, companies make decisions to do things cheaper from their point of view from time to time, and it certainly looks like that's what Woolworths is thinking of doing here.
1: Okay, so they're thinking that there'll be cheaper labour overseas if they can get people overseas to do these jobs. And yet, while there is that decision, and in a moment I'll read the statement that Woolworths sent through to us when we asked them about this today, but we noted that they reported a 16% rise in net profit in the first half of 25-26, and that excludes a $485 million hit for repaying underpaid staff. So the federal court made a ruling last year that they had underpaid their staff members and some of their staff members and would have to pay that back. So 16% to $859 million, but then fell to $354 million, largely because of that extra money set aside to pay back those underpaid staff members. When you hear those sorts of profits, does it grind your gears a bit, Josh, that jobs have sent overseas?
0: Oh, well, of course. I mean, you know, I think, you know, these companies, Woolworths is a big company, as is Coles. You know, they are dominant players within our sector, and they are incredibly profitable, and we're always upset when we see potentially job losses for Australian workers, and you know, that's something that we're concerned about, whether it's Woolworths or, of course, you know, a very long history of it occurring in the banking sector and the telecommunications sector. You know, the retail sector has been relatively protected in many senses because it does require workers to be here in shops in Australia to sell the goods, and that's why in many cases we are more protected. But certainly, it seems like it's coming our way as well. I mean, one of the other things that we, you know, also want to make sure from the union's perspective, who are representing the frontline workers, the workers that are in our supermarkets and our distribution centres and the new CFCs, is that we want to make sure that their access to back office support isn't diminished as well. And that's going to be an important part of our contribution, is that we want to make sure that they can still access support, whether that be through payroll or through the other sort of parts of the business that they need to be able to access to do the really important job of serving customers every single day. So yeah, we will certainly be part of the consultation and work through with Woolworths on this, what our views are, to make sure that there's no impact or as small an impact as possible on the frontline workers that are out there working really hard serving our community.
1: It certainly is a sign of what happens in a global market, isn't it? We will talk in a moment about the Macca's case that's in court, but I just want to share the comment from a Woolworths Group spokesperson. Ash Bagshaw reached out to Woolies and they've said, "Our customers are telling us they need more help managing their budgets as growing inflationary pressures impact the cost of living. To continue our commitment to deliver the dependable low prices and to remain competitive with the expansion of international players in the market, we're focused on removing complexity, increasing productivity and driving efficiency across our businesses. We have for many years had teams located throughout Asia and long-standing managed service arrangements in place. We review these to ensure we're accessing the best global capabilities and lowering our costs to ensure we're offering the best value to our customers." And they're saying they consistently reshape the business and find ways to be more efficient to enable them to drive growth and invest in local communities. So they expect to open 24 new stores, creating 2,500 roles in the year ahead across Australia and New Zealand. So not a lot of information about their plans, but saying that it's a way to cut costs. Josh Peake, there's also an interesting case that's before the federal court at the moment. What are the details of it with McDonald's?
0: Yeah, look, really, really significant. And look, this has taken a long time to get to this point. But finally, in front of the federal court here in Adelaide this week, McDonald's workers are on the stand giving evidence about how McDonald's didn't provide them the drink and rest breaks that they were required to under the McDonald's agreement and the fast food award. And we first lodged the first of our federal court actions in this matter in late 2020. So it's taken an incredibly long time to get to the point where workers are getting to have their say and give their evidence in front of the judge. You know, it is worth lots.

0: and lots of money, this particular claim upwards, you know, hundreds of millions of dollars potentially. And that's why McDonald's have really fought tooth and nail right through the court process so far. But our message is clear. It shouldn't take all these federal court actions for McDonald's just to do the right thing and pay their Australian workers what they should have been given in the first place, which was a paid 10-minute break on every shift of at least four hours. Our evidence shows that that did not happen. And workers, upwards 350,000 Australians, about 30,000 South Australians, deserve to be back paid for it. They're a big company. We have the right to expect better from them, particularly the largest employer of young Australians. And it is really disappointing. It's got to the point where, workers are giving their evidence in front of a federal court judge rather than McDonald's just paying those workers what they were owed in the first place. So groundbreaking court action, and we're really proud to be leading the charge here in Adelaide this week, representing those workers at the federal court.
1: And when will you likely get a decision?
0: Oh, look, it's taken a really long time. What the judge has been clear about is this is a test case. We're looking at what happened in these really specific scenarios for the workers. I think we've got about four workers that are in front of the court over this week and next week, including a worker, for example, that over their time working for McDonald's effectively worked, according to our evidence, 19 days for free. It's almost like an entire year of annual leave denied from them. We are showing these examples to prove that this occurred. And if we get a positive judgment, then, that may hopefully happen. It could be months, but I suspect longer than that. We'd then expect McDonald's to hopefully take the steps necessary to back pay all of their workers.
1: Josh Peake, thank you. Secretary of the SDA and those couple of cases that are happening. A couple of texts that have come through on this, 0467 922 783. Scott says, "Hi, Narelle. The simple answer to job losses in our country is high wage costs, super, maternity leave, insurance, land tax, power. Where do I stop? It's too dear," says Scott, self-employed for 47 years. Thank you. And Will in Pinneroo says, "It all makes perfect sense. Only hundreds of millions of dollars in profits. Poor supermarkets are doing it tough." Thank you, Will. Yeah, put your shopping bags out. 1300 160 222 is the number for you to call in to your ABC. Australia-wide after the news at 6. They're on at 6:30 on your radio. Here's what you can expect.
2: Hello there, Sinead Mangan coming up with Australia Wide. Today in the show, a teenage hitchhiking trip in the Illawarra region of New South Wales in the 1970s has taken on a new meaning for Stephen Clark, who's given evidence to a parliamentary inquiry into long unsolved missing person cases.
3: Because I always remember his front protruding teeth. He had a little bit of a lisp as well because of his teeth, I guess. So that was my first inkling that that was definitely Ivan that I saw. And then it started coming together in my mind about how lucky I was.
2: Stephen Clark's close encounter with serial killer Ivan Milat coming up on Australia Wide.
1: Let's see what's in the news. Good afternoon, Mick Murdoch.
4: G'day, Narelle. Nearstar's general manager at Port Pirie is arguing that $105 million state and federal government funding is not a bailout. The SA government will contribute $35 million towards a feasibility study for Nearstar, which has smelters in Port Pirie and Hobart. General manager Darren Cooper says China has control over many metals, and unless there are mechanisms that can combat that, Western smelting would always be at a loss against Chinese smelters. Broken Hill's mayor says successive state governments had let the city down by not funding major water infrastructure improvements. From July, water prices will increase 8.9% or roughly $145, as well as a further 4.7% each year on top of inflation until 2031. Mayor Tom Kennedy says he understands why essential water needs to upgrade piping and sewage around the city, but he's disappointed as the increased cost will have major ramifications for consumers. The captain of the Compton Country Fire Service Brigade says volunteering is a great way to thank the region's first responders. Today is Thank a First Responder Day, organised by

0: A not-for-profit, Fortum Australia, which provides mental health and well-being support to firefighters, paramedics and other first responders. Phil Vanderhoek says the brigade has used the day to try and gain more recruits amid falling volunteer numbers. And in AFL, Adelaide coach Matthew Nick says they won't risk Isaac Rankin and Mark Keane ahead of tomorrow night's clash with the Bulldogs, despite both getting through training unscathed. Riley Thilthorpe, Nick Murray and Luke Pedler are likely to return for the Crows in place of Taylor Walker, who will miss the game with suspension, and Jordan Butts and Callum Archie, who are both out with injury. And news from Alberton, Port Adelaide says captain Connor Rosie is expected to miss the remainder of the season with a hamstring injury. Rosie ruptured his hamstring tendon against Essendon in round two, and while the club says he's avoided further surgery at this stage, a nerve issue has slowed his rehabilitation. More ABC News at 6 o'clock.
1: Yeah, poor old Connor, out for the season. And hearing you talk about the ins and outs for the Crows, I didn't pick them this week. Maybe I should.
0: You did last week, obviously.
1: I did.
0: That was...
1: You know, only because of that thing, cats don't like the rain, don't like the wet. And that was the only thing that
0: was in my
1: head.
0: Is that what you went on?
1: Yep.
0: Wow, that's terrific. But I must congratulate you because you had a great week of tipping.
1: It's about time.
0: You've got six in total, which only two people in Narelle's Fabulous Tippers got six, so you were one of two.
1: Oh.
0: And you sneaked into the top 10.
1: Yeah.
0: And you pushed me out down below because I had a horror weekend.
1: I thought you were number nine.
0: Yeah, but you're above me. So, I dropped down.
1: All right.
0: So I thought West Coast would have had a win over Port. Well, they did. They won four times in the last quarter. They just couldn't kick a goal.
1: Yeah. I know. Anyway. It's very hard to pick. It's been very, very hard to pick. All right. Thank you.
0: No worries.
1: Get your tips in. It's 23 minutes to six. And earlier I spoke to Simon Timke at the Bureau of Meteorology, senior forecaster.
2: We had a trough move over the south of the state, and the tail end of it is just moving over the northern part of the state as well now, producing a little bit of cloud around the place and maybe the odd isolated shower or thunderstorm up in the far northwest there, a couple of lightning strikes just near the far northwestern corner of the state. Further south, look, there's a couple of very light showers about the lower southeast and over Gulf St Vincent, but I think over the south we'll see mostly drier conditions and plenty of gaps in the cloud too. So I think in the south, plenty of areas of mostly clear skies through the evening, giving us a little bit of a colder night than we had last night. The wind's generally going to be fairly light. We had slightly windier conditions this morning as that trough moved across, and with the little bit of wind and the bit of cloud associated with that feature, we did have a slightly warmer night, but with more clearer skies tonight, we will see some colder conditions for tomorrow morning. For Thursday, it should be dry over most of the state, I think. We might see some isolated showers develop over areas west of about Ceduna, maybe extending over Southern Eyre Peninsula and Kangaroo Island during the afternoon, but elsewhere across central and eastern parts should remain dry tomorrow. Temperatures above average for tomorrow, and the winds generally east to northeasterly in direction. Looking at some of the temperatures that we're forecasting for tomorrow here in Adelaide, down to 8 overnight and a maximum of 20 degrees for Thursday, partly cloudy day. For Maitland, 8 to 19, partly cloudy as well. Kingscote, partly cloudy, down to 7 overnight, 17 the maximum. 6 to 17 for Mount Gambier and partly cloudy. Renmark, a mostly sunny day, down to 7 overnight, a maximum of 20. Port Pirie, 7 to 21, mostly sunny. Port Lincoln, a shower or two a little bit later in the day, 8 for the minimum, 18 the maximum. Chance of a shower for Ceduna as well, down to 7 overnight, 22 degrees the maximum. And mostly sunny conditions across the pastoral districts, Coober Pedy 27, Roxby Downs 26, Lee Creek 25, up to 29 degrees for Oodnadatta tomorrow. And for Broken Hill on Thursday, a sunny 23 degrees, Narelle.
1: Simon Timke there from the Bureau. It's 20 degrees at the moment in Broken Hill, 14 in Kimber. It's 10 in Mount Gambier, 16 at Renmark and 23 at Coober Pedy. Coming up, Spence Denny, and it's Wednesday night, so it's Where Am I Wearing Wednesday on the evening show. Big reveal. And after that... Goat yoga is coming to the Barossa. And yeah, it is exactly what it says on the tin. I've got the Bee Gees for you now. This is Words. You're on ABC Radio South Australia and Broken Hill. Goat yoga.

0: That is the Bee Gees with Words. I don't know if that's a good goat yoga song, but I'll ask for you in a couple of minutes on ABC Radio South Australia and Broken Hill. Spence Denny has the evening program.
1: And also a very confused expression.
0: Goat yoga's coming to the Barossa. Ashley Bagshaw found out about it, producer of the program.
1: Milk, goat said, milk yogurt.
0: No, yoga, as in...
1: Oh, yoga.
0: As in, yeah, doing yoga, but with goats. Why wouldn't you, given the opportunity?
1: Where do you find a goat?
0: You mingle with the pygmy goats as you are as you participate in self-guided goat mindfulness activities.
1: Why?
0: Well, I don't know, but like if people are signed up for it, good on them. Like good on the people for having this idea.
1: Just the one goat.
0: No, I think there's several goats. Find out. Goat yoga in the Barossa. What? Yeah, that's the next outside broadcast.
1: Are you sure she hasn't misread that as goat yogurt?
0: No, it's yoga.
1: Wow. Okay. Okay. Hey, where am I wearing Wednesday?
0: Yes.
1: Well, you wouldn't be able to tell from what I'm wearing.
0: I can't.
1: I'm wearing a grey hoodie, but it's actually it's a little bit of a stretch. It's actually where am I drinking from Wednesday?
0: Oh, that's good.
1: Yeah.
0: Yeah.
1: But it's still where am I wearing Wednesday?
0: Okay. Is it on the back of that grey hoodie or is it under the grey hoodie?
1: No, it's a cup.
0: Oh, it's a cup. I was going to say, grey hoodie, where am I wearing? The boot of my car. That's what I've got, the boot of my car.
1: No. Today's prop is actually not an item of clothing. It is a cup.
0: Yeah, good.
1: From said location.
0: All right.
1: So, and we've got the quiz, of course.
0: Yeah.
1: Hey, are you a walker? Do you go out walking for pleasure?
0: It's probably, unless it's somewhere, like I like walking if there's going to be a change of scenery and things. Great, but I do not like doing the same walk over and over. And then every time I go down the beach, I think I should walk along here more often. Mm. But I am walking on a treadmill. Forget it. That to me, I think that's what they make you do in hell.
1: Yeah.
0: That's.
1: I agree. What's the point?
0: It's so boring, isn't it?
1: What is the point?
0: Well, you have to have the ABC on.
1: Yeah.
0: And that's the only way to get through it.
1: I actually do a regular walk on a Wednesday.
0: Good.
1: With a group of similar aged people around Norwood. And it's a Heart Foundation thing along with a local gym. And we go through the streets of Norwood. And we always take a different route each Wednesday.
0: That would be nice.
1: And it is nice
0: with people.
1: Because, you know, about 10 of us.
0: Yeah.
1: And we, you know, natter away. I take the dog, take the corgi.
0: Nice.
1: Yeah. She leaves a little present.
0: Do other people take their dogs?
1: Sometimes.
0: Yeah.
1: Yeah, but no, I take the Saffmeister. And we always end up at the back because I've got to clean up, you know, a little parcel she's left behind.
0: Yeah.
1: But then she wants to catch up very quickly. So, but it's nice. And look, the reason I ask is because one of the things we're going to do tonight is why do we change the way we walk the older we get?
0: Oh, do we?
1: We do.
0: I thought it was just getting fatter that I now have that role, you know, as I'm walking around.
1: I think it's a compensation thing. I think it's, and we'll get to the bottom of this at some stage. You know, that bit that connects your legs to the ground, your bottom.
0: Yeah. Bit in the middle, yeah.
1: Yeah, a bit in the middle. I think your body is thinking more about staying upright than it is about the way you are walking.
0: Mm.
1: See, I find it difficult to run nowadays.
0: Mm.
1: I find running very challenging.
0: Yeah, me too.
1: Yeah.
0: Yeah.
1: It hurts.
0: And I did used to love running.
1: Me too.
0: Yeah.
1: I ran from Bendigo to Melbourne once.
0: Oh, wow.
1: Mm.
0: Oh.
1: Yeah. That was a fair stroll.
0: It was. I bet it was. Were you doing that for fun or for fundraising?
1: We're raising money for the Good Friday Appeal.
0: Nice.
1: I ran into the studios of Channel 7 to be greeted by Happy Hammond.
0: Oh, how nice.
1: Yeah.
0: Wow. How were you feeling after that?
1: Buggered.
0: Yeah.
1: Yeah.
0: So how far?
1: How far has been to go to Melbourne? I don't know, a couple hundred k's.
0: Yeah.
1: Yeah, over 2 days. Oof. So, and we did it as a relay. So there was five of us, I think. Five? Can't remember. I was young, fit, stupid. you know.
0: The things you can do, yeah. And I know it does get, and I think a part of it when it is the amount of time. Like you've just other things take up your time. When you're younger, you've got all the time in the world because all you have to worry about is you.
1: Yeah.
0: But then you get older and there's lots of other people that you need to look after.
1: Yeah. Mm. And then there's you know, when it comes to the actual physical challenge of walking as well, you know, as the back pain.
0: Yes.
1: You know, those odd pains that weren't there previously, stuff like that. So we're going to talk about walking later on tonight. What else are we going to talk? Oh, we're going to, you know, I said to you the other day that I wouldn't mind going to Whyalla to dive with a cuttlefish.
0: Yes.
1: And you said, I'm not sure what they're like this year. And I thought, I'll bet check.
0: Yeah.
1: So I'm going to do that.
0: Oh, good.
1: Yeah. So we'll check in on the cuttlefish season. And whether, what was that thing they put up to try and keep the algae out? That was like a curtain of bubbles, wasn't it?
0: It was a bubble curtain.
1: Yeah.
0: Yeah. Yeah. I like the idea of a bubble curtain. It's not there anymore, no. But yeah, it sounds like a good idea, doesn't it?
1: Yeah.
0: Imagine swimming through the bubble curtain to get to the cuttlefish.
1: But, like in an ocean spa.
0: Yes.
1: Yeah.
0: How nice.
1: Actually, that does sound good.
0: Mm.
1: So we'll do that. And we're also going to talk about blood.
0: Great.
1: You know, are you a donor?
0: No, because for many, many years I'd spent too long in the UK and now enough time has passed, but now my iron levels are all over the place and so I am never, my blood's never good enough. So, but that's all being sorted out and once it's good enough, I'm going to be a blood and plasma donor.
1: Oh, good. Mm. Okay, yeah, no, I am, but I haven't done it for a while. I think I'm probably close to 100. Times that I've done it, but I've been doing it since I was many, because when you're in the army, you don't have a choice. You know?
0: Right.
1: You know,
0: yeah.
1: I'll up your sleeve, son. You know,
0: yeah.
1: You're given blood.
0: Do you know what type you are?
1: A positive.
0: A positive?
1: Yeah, yeah.
0: Oh, that sounds.
1: Why is that exciting?
0: Well, it's better than me. I'm O positive.
1: I know, because.
0: Which is common as muck.
1: Yeah, well, actually, I think O neg is the one that.
0: It's universal.
1: That's the universal one that
0: but
1: everyone.
0: Rare.
1: Likes, but rare-ish.
0: Mm.
1: Both my boys are A negative, so they've got my blood group and Vicky's resus factor.
0: Oh.
1: Yeah, yeah, yeah. Mm. And I was talking to somebody today, because I mentioned I'm going to talk about blood, and he is AB negative. That is super rare.
0: Is it really?
1: Oh, yeah.
0: And is he handsome too?

0: No.
1: You didn't even think about it.
0: No, I don't think you'd fall into the handsome category.
1: Excellent.
0: So that's just, but I tell you what, we're going to talk about blood, though. It's something I've often wondered about. What do they do with it? What are the potential uses for the blood that we donate?
1: Yeah.
0: So we're going to talk to a paediatric oncologist about the use of blood.
1: That's awesome. Thank you very much.
0: You're awesome.
1: Thank you. Spence Steady there. Catch him from after the news at 7 o'clock on your ABC. We're goat yogering next.
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1: They're adorable, aren't they? That's the sound of some little goats, and goat yoga is coming to the Barossa, which is billed as a chance for people to mingle with pygmy goats in a series of self-guided goat mindfulness activities. I'm on board. I love this idea. And it's going to take place in a recently built mini goat sanctuary. Goat yoga is apparently a trend that is already gaining plenty of popularity interstate and overseas. Now it's happening at the Nuriutpa Motel. Elizabeth Hoyt can tell you more, owner of Barossa Palms Motel. Elizabeth, good afternoon.
4: Hello, Narelle. Thank you so much for having me today.
1: Well, I'm so pleased to be talking about you. The producer, Ashley Bagshaw, said, Narelle, do you want to talk about goat yoga? And I said, yes, I do, most definitely. Awesome. How did you hear about goat yoga?
4: So, Narelle, it was actually quite a few years ago. So I lived in Boise, Idaho with my family for 6 years, and I got my yoga certification in Idaho. And goat yoga was like blowing up in America. And I thought, wouldn't it be fun to bring this to South Australia one day? And I never really thought about it. It was just like, you know, an idea in the back of my head. We moved back to South Australia kind of a couple of years ago to renovate Barossa Palms Motel. And my husband and I were talking and we thought, let's get some goats so that we can teach the kids. And our kids are aged 7 and 10. Some routine, responsibility, and nurturing skills, you know, needed to care for animals. And it's really evolved from there. So we started calling the goats emotional support goats. Aww. And therapy goats, because guests love the goats so much. And we noticed that, you know, sometimes when guests would arrive, they would be super stressed and have lots of tension. And then within minutes of, like, hanging out with the goats, they would be laughing. And it's just, if you can imagine, Narelle, I would love for you to come meet them, but it's incredibly difficult to say stressed if you have a goat nibbling on your finger and if a goat's trying to crawl onto your lap.
1: Oh, I can imagine. And these are pygmy goats as well. So how big is a pygmy goat?
4: Yeah, they're regular, they're smaller sized goats. So we do have miniature goats and pygmy goats, and they are smaller than regular goats. So pygmies are particularly cute because they're kind of short and fat. They've got stumpy legs and a big barrel belly. And then miniature goats that just have a smaller, more petite frame. So they're just super wonderful little animals.
1: Well, the pygmy goat sounds like my spirit animal. We've got a lot in common. And I've got to tell you, with the miniature goats, whenever the Royal Show media guide came around, and we do a lot of OBs at the ABC from there, and we have to sort of talk amongst ourselves about who gets to do what, and I would immediately say, I'm doing the miniature goats, and I'm getting them to bring a miniature goat across to me, because they are totally adorable. So do they live inside and outside, your goats?
4: So we've built especially for them, like a little miniature goat sanctuary and a goat playground. So it's quite an elaborate goat playground for them with like slippery dips. And then we have a house. Goats hate the rain, Narelle. So if you go out there, they're sprinting for shelter when it rains. It's so funny. And you go out you see them and they'll be peeking through the windows if they had rain.
1: This just gets better and better. You've built them a playground. Elizabeth,
4: yes.
1: Now I want to come back as a pygmy goat and you can look after me in my next life. And what does it involve, this goat yoga?
4: Yeah, well, actually, it's quite a lot more than just goat yoga, Narelle, because obviously yoga enthusiasts are going to love that, but we wanted it to be more inclusive and accessible for everybody. So we're launching the region's first goat greatest of all time wellness program, which basically involves four things. So the first is goat yoga, and that will be when guests book in to Barossa Palms, they can scan the QR code that they're provided and they can do a self-led guided yoga session on our custom-made goat yoga and meditation deck. So they can be with the goats. The goats are going to jump up, probably try and annoy them while they're doing goat yoga. So they can do stretching in the morning sunlight with their coffee and, you know, just feel happy. So that's the first thing. And then the second thing is really we created these little postcards, and through suggested mindful activities, which are really aimed to make people more present and inspired. It's really just little mindful techniques and activities that they can do to help them feel more grounded.
1: That's totally adorable. Have you heard of anywhere else in South Australia doing goat yoga, Elizabeth? I know you said you first heard about it in Boise in the United States, but anybody else in South Australia doing it?
4: Not to my knowledge.
1: No, I don't think so.
4: I don't think so. And so, you know, we're really proud to bring this to South Australia. And it's really just something that's lighthearted. We're not trying to take it too seriously. But we do want it to be, you know, in the future we would like to hold some retreats and, you know, goat yoga would be part of that. But we really just want to create an experience that's quite mindful and let people kind of de-stress with us.
1: Yeah. Well, what a fabulous idea. Anything, I think, that spreads a bit of joy in this world, well, why not? When does the greatest of all time wellness thing all kick off?
4: So we will be launching the goat yoga and the goat wellness program on the 1st of July. And so from then on, guests will be able to enjoy it. You know, at the moment, they are going out and just spending time with the goats in the miniature goat sanctuary, but we'll be developing. So one of the key, I had two other things that we have as part of the program. So it's goat play, which is just playing with the goats. And, Narelle, all of these goats were bottle fed, so they will jump on you. Yeah. And I advise people not to wear their best clothes because they really are kind of companion animals and they just want to jump on you and suck your fingers.
1: Only go if you love goats. Yes, sorry, Elizabeth.
4: Oh, yeah, and then lastly, and I think this is what people are most excited about, so we've developed a decadent cookie flight experience in collaboration with Gourmet Baker Bake Kiki, and we've got a custom-made bar where people can have a glass of wine, a glass of Barossa Shiraz or a coffee and the decadent cookie flight and just hang out with the goats.
1: Terrific. Okay, Phil, for a minute there, I thought you were serving goat.
4: The goats are fine in the cooking, but I think the humans will want them for themselves.
1: And I know you've got a couple of naming opportunities for people as well. We've got to go for the 6 o'clock news. You're a delight. Elizabeth Hoyt, thank you. The owner there of the Barossa Palms Motel. Get in touch with them if you want to know anything more about goats. Hello to Frosty on the text line. G'day, Narelle. You want to see weird pets with attitude? I've seen a few videos on Facebook of baby skunks. Super cute, but they've got a lot of attitude. Apparently, they don't get on the nose until they are fully grown. I will check that out. Thank you very much. My thanks to Michael Murdoch and also to Ashley Bagshaw, the producers of the program. And want to let you know that Matt Stevens will be in the chair for me for a couple of days while I attend a family funeral interstate. It's news time.
5: ABC News with Sophie Holder. Good evening. Three people have died in separate accidents on South Australian roads today. A 43-year-old motorcyclist died after his bike crashed into a building at a Langhorne Creek winery and caught fire around 8:45 this morning. An hour later, a 23-year-old woman was struck and killed by a garbage truck in Melrose Street at Modbury Heights. The 48-year-old truck driver from Prospect has been reported for dangerous driving causing death and issued with an instant loss of licence. And a man from Paradise has died after a head-on collision with a road train at Elwomple, south of Tailem Bend, this morning. An Adelaide woman has been arrested and charged for allegedly plotting to defraud the National Disability Insurance Scheme for more than $5 million. Jackson Byrne reports.
6: It's alleged the woman, who's a National Disability Insurance Agency employee, accessed more than 40 participant records without authorisation. An investigation led by the NDIA alleges the woman submitted fraudulent claims against members of her own family, who are themselves NDIS participants, even when supports and services were not provided to them. It's alleged the woman received more than $50,000 from a local NDIA provider as part of a larger $5 million plot. The woman has been released on bail and will appear in the Adelaide Magistrates Court in August.
5: State and federal governments have announced a $105 million support package for Nearstar to continue its smelting operations in Tasmania and Port Pirie. The previous $135 million assistance package ran out at the start of last month. Nearstar's parent company, Trafigura, reported $4.1 billion net profit for the first half of 2026, but previously said its smelters were uncompetitive assets, losing tens of millions of dollars per month. Speaking at a press conference in Tasmania, Federal Industry Minister Tim Ayres says the joint funding is essential to building Australia's position in the critical minerals market.
7: It reflects a shared commitment from the company, from the workers and the workforce here, and from federal and state governments to building an industrial future for Nearstar.
5: Heading overseas, the US and Iran are trading fresh airstrikes throughout the Persian Gulf in yet another dangerous escalation of the war in the region. The US president had warned there would be a response to the downing of a helicopter by Iran, and Tehran has reacted in kind, launching an attack on the US Navy's Fifth Fleet base. Matthew Doran has more from Jerusalem.
8: We knew that something was coming ever since Donald Trump promised that there would be a response to the downing of that helicopter by Iran. It was just the scale and the timing of what such a response that everyone was waiting to see. US CENTCOM, which is the regional command in this part of the world, announced that those strikes were beginning very, very late in the evening here local time. And it appears that around 20 different sites were hit by the US across the Gulf, particularly across the Iranian coast there.
5: Back home now, and the AFL community has remembered Neil Danaher as a hero of the sport, whose advocacy for motor neurone disease made the world a better place. Ethan White filed this report.
9: Looking over the bridge to the MCG.
10: Music icon Paul Kelly, greatly admired by Neil Danaher, performed before the thousands who gathered at the MCG for today's state funeral. The football community paid tribute to the former Essendon player and Melbourne coach, whose passionate leadership and rousing speeches earned him the nickname The Reverend. Brisbane coach Chris Fagan says Danaher was a mentor to the very end.
11: I'd often get texts from him, words of encouragement, words of advice.
10: Danaher died at the age of 65 last month after a decade-long battle with motor neurone disease.
5: Meanwhile, in local football, Port Adelaide says captain Connor Rosie is expected to miss the remainder of the season with a hamstring injury. Meanwhile, the Power have announced mid-season draftee Xavier Bammett will make his debut against the Swans at the Adelaide Oval on Saturday night. Taking a look at South Australia's weather for tomorrow, dry apart from isolated showers, developing west of about Ceduna in the morning and extending across the southern Eyre Peninsula and Kangaroo Island during the afternoon. Port Lincoln, a shower or two, 18. Port Pirie, mostly sunny, 21. Remark, mostly sunny, 20. Mount Gambier, partly cloudy, 17. Adelaide, it's currently 12 degrees. Tomorrow, partly cloudy, 20. Friday, shower or two, 24. ABC News.
12: Good evening and welcome to PM. I'm Samantha Donovan, coming to you from the lands of the Wurundjeri people of the Kulin Nation in Melbourne. Tonight, Gulf states at risk of being swept back into the war as Iran and the US trade missile strikes. Also, Belfast on edge after a night of anti-immigration riots. And thousands pack the MCG to farewell former Australian of the Year and motor neurone disease campaigner Neil Danaher.
13: MND doesn't define Neil. Neil is defined by his character, his strength and resilience.
12: An imminent end to the war between the US and Iran is looking even more unlikely after the downing of an American helicopter near the Strait of Hormuz. The incident prompted Donald Trump to order American strikes on Iranian air defence targets, ground control stations and surveillance radar sites near the Strait of Hormuz. In response, Iran launched drone strikes on a US Navy base in Bahrain and warned of a more severe response if the American attacks continue. Dr. Peter Layton served as a group captain with the Royal Australian Air Force. He's worked at the Pentagon and taught at the US National Defence University in Washington, D.C. He's now a visiting fellow at the Griffith Asia Institute in Brisbane. Dr. Layton, Iran appears to be suggesting that this wasn't a deliberate attack on this American helicopter. What's your understanding of what happened to this Apache?
14: The situation appears very confused, and I think that both sides are right, but both sides are being careful with the truth. So what it sounds like is that the Iranians launched what's called a Shahed 136 attack drone, which has a small warhead in it, and that flies at about 150 kilometres an hour, okay? Now, the Apache was on patrol in the Gulf. The Apache helicopter flies at about 300 kilometres an hour. Saw the Shahed and decided it would shoot it down. That's very likely because the Shahed was very likely on its way to one of the Arab Gulf states to attack an airbase there or a hotel or something like that. So I think being aviators, and in a very manoeuvrable aircraft like an Apache, they decided they would pull up alongside it because they're faster. And they have a 30-millimeter cannon in a turret, and they can aim that using their heads. They just turn and look towards the drone. And I think they pulled up alongside it and fired the 30-millimeter cannon at the drone, which then exploded. Now, it's rare, I suppose, that in the 30-millimeter cannon should not cause the warhead to explode, should not cause it to detonate. So it's a sort of an oddity. But in exploding, they were just a bit too close, and the cloud of fragments, some of those fragments have hit the attack helicopter. So the US is right. It was shot down by an Iranian drone, but the Iranians are right in that they didn't actually target the Apache helicopter. They were targeting something else.
12: And while we're on the subject of drones, the US military has confirmed that the two-person crew who ditched into the sea were rescued by an unmanned drone vessel. And apparently that's the first time such a rescue has been conducted. What do you know about that?
14: It's certainly an interesting event. So there's a US Navy task force, Task Force 59, in the Arabian Gulf there, and they've been using these uncrewed vessels now for about 5 or 7 years, varying kinds of them. And it seems that when the Apache helicopter ditched, that both the crew members got out, were very likely in the water, and this remotely controlled vessel came and picked them up. So I imagine that when we say pick up, that they somehow got themselves on board what's a fairly small craft, like sort of a large speedboat, about sort of 10 metres long, if you like, got themselves on board somehow, and then the remote control vehicle cruised back into friendly airspace or friendlier airspace. A helicopter then picked them up from the uncrewed vessel. The uncrewed vessel is called a Corsair, so it's very sort of pirate stuff.
12: And it's piloted by a human back at base, I understand.
14: Yes, it is, and very likely using some form of a satellite link.
12: Now, moving on to the repercussions of the downing of the Apache, Donald Trump has been adamant it was necessary for the United States to respond and conduct strikes on Iran. Is he right? Were those strikes justified?
14: I think they were looking for an excuse, and this particular one gave them an excuse. It certainly sounds serious that they shot down, in error perhaps, but they still shot down an Apache helicopter. So I think domestically speaking, that the president is under a bit of pressure and needs to be seen as a man of action and a man of firm action. So this was something that played into that. Bear in mind, we've also got the Israelis in Lebanon still doing all sorts of things there as well. So it's a news distraction and makes the US and the president look strong.
12: President Trump keeps saying that he wants the war to end and that the negotiations are progressing and a deal is just a couple of days away. The Iranians are very keen. So if he's keen to get a deal done, why would he launch strikes on the Iranians?
14: Both the Iranians and the Americans want to claim victory here. And it's just finding a way where sort of both of them can step down, if you like.
12: Well, in response to

0: to the American strikes, Iran has now launched drone strikes on the US Navy's Fifth Fleet base in Bahrain, and it's warning of a more severe response if the American attacks continue. And the Gulf nations appear to be getting worried as well. Jordan, Bahrain and Kuwait have activated their air defences. What do you think is going to happen next?
1: I think that what will probably happen will be that there'll be an exchange of rockets and missiles and airstrikes. The Arab Gulf states seem to have shot down the missiles and drones fired at them, and there were some missiles fired at Jordan as well. So I think that they'll all decide that's fair enough. Both sides have shown themselves strong, if you like. On the other hand, of course, this can very easily escalate out of control. But the Iranians are keen to portray themselves as, if you like, being in charge of the intensity of the fighting and being in charge of the escalation. So I think they'll be keen about de-escalating. The Iranians believe time is on their side.
0: Dr. Peter Layton is a former officer with the RAAF, now a visiting fellow at the Griffith Asia Institute. Disability sector advocates have today urged a parliamentary committee to recommend the government's new National Disability Insurance Scheme legislation be withdrawn. A Senate committee is examining the draft laws, which would enable the government to cut spending on the NDIS. The government argues the cuts are needed to ensure the scheme is sustainable. But passionate witnesses have today told the committee the planned changes could isolate people with disabilities, breach their human rights, and increase the burden carried by female carers in particular. Alexandra Humphreys prepared this report.
2: It's not the usual response to a submission at a Senate inquiry, but when Hannah Diviny finished her contribution, the room broke into applause.
3: When disabled people die as a direct result of this bill, and they will, their blood will be on your hands.
2: Hannah has cerebral palsy, a lifelong condition, and navigates the world in a wheelchair. She was speaking today at the second day of hearings into the government's proposed changes to the NDIS.
3: Basically, any time I leave the house, if I'm not with a friend or a parent, it costs something. That's an incontrovertible fact of my life. Freedom, ambition, career, a social life, all of the things other people in this room take as a given or as a right even, has a price tag for someone like me.
2: Hannah Diviny described feeling compelled to speak out against what she sees as dire changes to the NDIS that would prioritise spending cuts over quality of life.
3: And I do not want to be sitting here in this room begging the government to see people like me as human, begging you to understand the right the disabled community has to live rich and full lives that exist beyond any single four walls out in the world.
2: The Albanese government is looking to reduce the costs of the NDIS by introducing sweeping changes designed to make the $50 billion scheme cheaper and more sustainable, amid concerns it could cost more than Medicare by the end of the decade. The Senate inquiry received more than 4,000 written submissions in just over a fortnight. Australia's Disability Discrimination Commissioner Rosemary Kayes addressed the hearing this morning.
4: It will have an impact on people's human rights, especially the way it's conceptualising disability. And this bill is removing that central human rights principle that people with disability be understood not just in terms of their impairment, but as rights bearers and as complete and active participants in our community.
2: Sophie Cusworth is from Women with Disability Australia.
5: People may lose essential supports when there is currently nowhere else to go. Costs, care and risk will be shifted onto people with disability and their families, particularly women. And the future rules, tools and evidence settings enabled by this bill may reproduce gender bias, further locking women with disability out of support.
2: She stressed that the legislation should not proceed without stronger scrutiny of the changes, genuine consultation with the disability community, and a comprehensive gender impact analysis.
5: The choice before Parliament is simple. Take the time to get this right, or rush reforms that may deepen harm for women with disability.
2: CEO of Autism Awareness Australia, Nicole Rogerson, is also worried the process is being rushed.
6: What we're most concerned about is the speed here. I just don't believe the senators have enough time to read those submissions.
2: Ms. Rogerson is concerned that the plan to move children with mild to moderate autism into state and territory-based programs instead will be detrimental.
6: They can say we're giving funds to the states to be able to set up Thriving Kids, a new program that's going to better support children with autism. But now that we've had a few months to have a look at Thriving Kids and we've looked under the hood of what some states are proposing, we know that it's just not going to be adequate at all.
2: Health Minister Mark Butler said he was closely monitoring the Senate inquiry.
7: This is obviously a really important sustainability measure for the budget. But as I've said a number of times, also really important to ensure that we can secure the future of the NDIS in the long term, secure its social licence as well as secure its fiscal sustainability.
2: Hearings will continue on Thursday. The inquiry is due to hand down its report next week.
0: Alexandra Humphreys. To Northern Ireland now, where police in the capital Belfast are on high alert after a brutal stabbing attack sparked anti-immigration protests in parts of the city. The alleged perpetrator is a refugee from Sudan. Protesters took to the streets, setting buildings and vehicles alight. The ABC's Barbara Miller is following the story.
8: Well, a 30-year-old man who police have identified as a Sudanese refugee with the right to remain in the UK has been charged with attempted murder. The victim, a man we're told is in hospital with serious injuries to his neck, face, back and eyes. And a man who was seen intervening using a hurling stick. Hurling is an Irish sport. He is being hailed as a hero, Sam, and people are already raising money in honour, they say, of his courage stepping in like that.
0: And Barb, this explosion of violence in Belfast comes soon after that well-publicised outrage over the police treatment of a young uni student, Henry Novak. He was stabbed to death in December last year in Southampton in England. So how much is that episode in England playing into this current unrest in Northern Ireland?
8: I think it's very much playing in. It was just last week when body cam footage of what were the final moments of Henry Novak's life was released. And what it showed was that when police arrived on the scene in December last year, they took the word of the British Sikh man who turned out to be the murderer, but they took his word that he was actually the victim of a racist attack by Henry Novak. And they disregarded him, Henry Novak, lying on the ground saying, "I can't breathe and I've been stabbed." That footage led to outrage. It led to protests. It led to a lot of people alleging that there was two-tier policing in the UK. That's a concept that's gaining traction, the idea that police are harsher with white people than they are with ethnic minorities. And that concept of two-tier policing is being amplified by the likes of Elon Musk and even the US State Department making that allegation in a post they put out expressing condolences to the family of Henry Novak.
0: Barb, you were in Northern Ireland last year reporting on some violent race riots. How are you reflecting on what's happening now compared to what you saw last year?
8: I think when I woke up this morning and saw the images from Northern Ireland, it was a real sense of deja vu. Those riots in the little town of Ballymena a year ago were in response to an alleged sexual assault by two migrant teens. Those charges were later dropped. But the image of a young man wearing hoodies, wearing balaclavas, throwing firebombs, it's depressingly familiar in the Northern Ireland context. And in many ways, it's a hangover from the Troubles, the three decades of sectarian strife that the country went through. So I think there's a real Northern Ireland flavour to what we saw in Belfast. But given the broader context that we've just been talking about, I think it's not just in Belfast that people are now on edge and are wondering, is this going to be a summer of unrest?
0: Barbara Miller reporting. This is PM. I'm Samantha Donovan. You can hear all our programs live or later on ABC Listen. In the Northern Territory, new mothers and their partners face major difficulties trying to get help for depression and anxiety. With its vast remote areas, mental health services are sparsely located in the Territory, and it has the highest suicide rate in the nation. To offer more support to new parents, a mental health charity and the federal government have started a new service in a rural community near Darwin. Jane Barden filed this report.

0: report.
1: 3 years ago, Natalia Wallace narrowly survived medical complications during the birth of her second daughter when she suffered a uterine rupture. She healed quickly physically, but was left with PTSD, flashbacks, anxiety, sleeplessness and crushing fear.
2: I was having panic attacks trying to fall asleep because in my mind I was so worried that if I fell asleep I wasn't going to wake up.

0: in remote and rural where you don't have that access straight away to healthcare, you sort of have to put up with it.
1: Then living in a remote part of Queensland, Natalia was worried that she'd find it hard to access mental health support, but her GP referred her to a new specialist service for pregnant and new parents run by the Gidget Foundation charity.
0: I went through EMDR therapy, which is you can use eye movements or tracking a ball, those kinds of things. When I first heard about it, I was like, that doesn't sound like it would do anything, but it really did help, yeah.
1: She's now very happy to see the charity, which has 44 of these specialist mental health services around Australia, open in the rural town of Berry Springs near Darwin.
2: It really is my absolute honour to join you all today to celebrate the official opening here of Gidget House.
1: The Gidget Foundation's chief executive, Arabella Gibson, says the NT service is much needed to help address sparse mental health service coverage.
3: We know that there's over 3,500 new births in the Territory every year, and of those parents having babies, at least 1,200 of them will be diagnosed with perinatal mental ill health. So it's really significant.
1: Woolwonga woman Nancy Jeffrey, whose country is near Berry Springs, is an Indigenous mental health advisor to the charity and says more services like this are urgently needed.
4: My niece lives out here at Darwin River, and her last baby, she suffered with that, but there was nowhere to go. And I know really remote, like Wadair and all those places, those parents have to come in 6 weeks before they have their babies, and that plays on their mental health. It absolutely traumatises being away from family, community.
1: What can be the knock-on to the next generation if anxiety and depression, even suicidal thoughts, isn't addressed in young families?
4: The suicide's very hard for me to talk about because we've only just had a younger boy who was my brother-in-law commit suicide with mental health depressions. but if we had these mental health facilities, they build skills so that they have hope.
1: Zoe Sladden, one of the new service's mental health nurses, says many of her patients experience anxiety and depression for the first time during pregnancy. But there are many effective treatments and medications.
5: There are medications that are safe for pregnancy and for breastfeeding. And yes, there's lots of, I guess now, a lot of evidence-based therapies that, particularly if we start in pregnancy, is going to make the postpartum period a lot better for them.
1: Young mum Natalia Wallace says she's now relishing life with her family and encouraging anyone who thinks they might need help to seek it.
0: I got married last year, which was something that at the time when I was going through it all, I just didn't think good things could happen to me with my anxiety, but I got married to my husband and just really thriving now.
6: That's Northern Territory mother Natalia Wallace. She was talking to Jane Barden. And if that story has raised any concerns for you, please do call Lifeline on 13 11 14. Beloved AFL player and coach and former Australian of the Year Neil Danaher has been farewelled by thousands at a state funeral at the Melbourne Cricket Ground this afternoon. In the last decade of his life, he became best known for his tireless fundraising to find a cure for motor neurone disease, the illness that would claim his life. Isabel Masali prepared this report.
7: High on the hill, looking over the bridge.
8: In the stadium where he played and coached, Neil Danaher's life was celebrated by more than 5,000 people. Members of the public wore Essendon and Melbourne scarves and formed a sea of blue beanies, the motor neurone disease merch being part of his legacy. After a slideshow of family photos and home videos, his wife Jan Danaher took the mic.
9: The most important role of all was becoming a father to our four children. It gave him a new perspective on life. He adored being a dad, and it gave his life its greatest meaning.
8: She spoke of his devastating MND diagnosis, which has a life expectancy of 27 months. His advocacy work and fundraising efforts saw him recognised as the Victorian of the Year in 2019 and Australian of the Year in 2025. But Jan Danaher says his decade-long battle was

0: also incredibly difficult.
1: But we faced each challenge together and we never gave up. But MND doesn't define Neil. Neil is defined by his character, his integrity, his humility, his honesty, his strength and resilience. By his sharp wit, his cheeky smile, his love of family and friends, and his wonderful love of laughter. This is how we will remember Neil. I love you, darling. Thank you.
0: His children, Loz, Luke, Beck and Ben, followed with their favourite memories of their father and the life lessons he taught them. Loz was the first to speak.
2: Dad always said that when life throws you a challenge, you have two options. You can flourish or you can fold. And didn't you flourish? None of this was easy. Losing the ability to communicate, to move, to breathe. You could have complained, but you never did. You got up each day and focused on what you could do, and you made the most of every single moment.
0: She told the crowd he became a grandfather after his MND diagnosis, but it's a role he never stood back from. Grandson Cooper remembers being affectionately called a cheeky monkey.
3: My pops was strong, brave and courageous, and I hope I can be like him when I grow up. I miss you, Poppy. Play on.
0: And then there were the tales from the footy field, when Neil Danaher was an Essendon player and during his coaching career with Melbourne from 1998 to 2007. His longest-serving captain, David Neitz, and former Melbourne player Paul Hopgood say he leaves behind a group of blokes who love and idolise him.
4: Anthony Ingerson was told to believe he could become one of the top centre-half backs in the league and walked out of the meeting feeling inches taller. Guy Regani was given confidence and support that he was going to make it back up to top-level footy after a significant back surgery. And Jeff White remembers Neil crashing his Bucks party. Everyone went silent. Neil reached in the esky, cracked a beer and said, "The party's just started, boys."
0: Among the attendees were Australia's Governor-General Sam Mostyn, Victorian Premier Jacinta Allen and Prime Minister Anthony Albanese. The Prime Minister described Neil Danaher as a hero who asked Australians to imagine the power of what can be achieved together.
5: And it is the final gift of inspiration that he leaves us with. A choice each of us can make. A fight that all of us can win. We will play on for him. May this great Australian rest in eternal peace.
6: What a wonderful send-off for Neil Danaher. Isabel Massali with that report. Thanks very much for joining me for PM. I'm Samantha Donovan. The podcast of the full program is available on ABC Listen. And that's where you'll also find ABC News Daily with Sam Hawley each weekday morning. The latest episode is looking at why the Ditch the Witch slogan is back in politics. We'll be back at the same time tomorrow. Good night.

0: ABC News with Sophie Holder. Good evening. Three people have died in separate accidents on South Australian roads today. A 43-year-old motorcyclist died after his bike crashed into a building at Langhorne Creek Winery and caught fire around 8:45 this morning. An hour later, a 23-year-old woman was struck and killed by a garbage truck in Melrose Street at Modbury Heights. The 48-year-old driver from Prospect has been reported for dangerous driving causing death and issued with an instant loss of licence. And a man from Paradise has died after a head-on collision with a road train at Elwampol, south of Tailem Bend, this morning. An Adelaide woman has been arrested and charged for allegedly plotting to defraud the National Disability Insurance Scheme for more than $5 million. Jackson Byrne reports.
1: It's alleged the woman, who's a National Disability Insurance Agency employee, accessed more than 40 participant records without authorisation. An investigation led by the NDIA alleges the woman submitted fraudulent claims against members of her own family, who are themselves NDIS participants, even when supports and services were not provided to them. It's alleged the woman received more than $50,000 from a local NDIA provider as part of a larger $5 million plot. The woman has been released on bail and will appear in the Adelaide Magistrates Court in August.
0: Federal and state governments will spend $105 million over the next 6 months to guarantee Nyrstar's smelting operations keep going in Port Pirie and Hobart. Arj Gunnison reports from Port Pirie.
2: The new deal will, for now, secure the jobs of around 1,500 workers as it funds a feasibility study aimed at modernising and expanding operations. Last August, a separate $135 million joint package supported smelter operations, which ran out at the start of last month. Premier Peter Malinauskas says Nyrstar is important for the creation of critical minerals.
3: If we lose that, then we lose our nation's sovereign capability.
2: Nyrstar's parent company, Trafigura, recently posted a $4.1 billion half-year profit, but previously said its smelters were uncompetitive assets, losing tens of millions of dollars per month.
0: Heading overseas, the US and Iran are trading fresh airstrikes throughout the Persian Gulf in yet another dangerous escalation of the war in the region. The US president had warned there would be a response to the downing of a helicopter by Iran, and Tehran has reacted in kind, launching an attack on the US Navy's Fifth Fleet base. Matthew Doran has more from Jerusalem.
4: We knew that something was coming ever since Donald Trump promised that there would be a response to the downing of that helicopter by Iran. It was just the scale and the timing of such a response that everyone was waiting to see. US CENTCOM, which is the regional command in this part of the world, announced that those strikes were beginning very, very late in the evening here local time. And then it appears that around 20 different sites were hit by the US across the Gulf, particularly across the Iranian coast there.
0: Closer to home now, the AFL community has remembered Neil Danaher as a hero of the sport, whose advocacy for motor neurone disease made the world a better place. Ethan White filed this report.
5: Looking over the bridge to the MCG.
6: Music icon Paul Kelly, greatly admired by Neil Danaher, performed before the thousands who gathered at the MCG for today's state funeral. The football community paid tribute to the former Essendon player and Melbourne coach, whose passionate leadership and rousing speeches earned him the nickname The Reverend. Brisbane coach Chris Fagan says Danaher was a mentor to the very end.
7: I'd often get texts from him, words of encouragement, words of advice.
6: Danaher died at the age of 65 last month after a decade-long battle with motor neurone disease.
0: In local football news, Port Adelaide says captain Connor Rosie is expected to miss the remainder of the season with a hamstring injury. Meanwhile, the Power have announced mid-season draftee Xavier Bamert will make his debut against the Swans at the Adelaide Oval on Saturday night. Looking ahead to tomorrow's weather, dry apart from isolated showers, developing west of about Ceduna in the morning and extending across the southern Eyre Peninsula and Kangaroo Island during the afternoon. Port Lincoln, a shower or two, 18. Port Pirie, mostly sunny, 21. Remark, also mostly sunny and 20. Mount Gambier, partly cloudy, 17. Adelaide is currently 12 degrees. Tomorrow, partly cloudy, a top of 20. Friday, a shower or two, 24. Saturday, rain easing, 18. Sunday, mostly sunny, 18. ABC News.
8: The price of gold hit an all-time high of $5,600 per ounce in January this year, and it's remained strong, making old abandoned gold mines around Australia attractive again. The Mount Todd gold mine on Aboriginal land near Katherine in the Northern Territory is one of those mines. It's been shuttered for 30 years, but it's now reopening, bringing the promise of jobs for local people.
9: We want first crack at all the jobs. That was part of the negotiations, because it's important for our people to get employed in some shape or form.
8: And we head to Queensland, where a choir is using the power of song to create connection and uplift members, many of whom are living with dementia.
10: Songs are related to emotions. They sometimes evoke a memory. If you ask the person to speak it, they could not. It's another part of the brain.
8: Goodbye. I'm Sinead Mangan, and this is Australia Wide, coming to you from Whadjuk Country, Perth. It's rare to see a hitchhiker on the road these days, but in the 70s it was not uncommon. When Stephen Clark went hitchhiking in the Illawarra region of New South Wales back then, he had no idea that all these years later he would wind up giving evidence to a parliamentary inquiry into long unsolved missing person cases. He and a friend were picked up near Warilla by a driver he now believes was convicted serial killer Ivan Milat, before the car was later stopped by a police for speeding near Windang. He says the experience has stayed with him for decades and has drawn comparisons in his mind with other missing persons cases who disappeared from the same stretch of road. Kelly Fuller has this story.
11: Police have broadened their inquiry into the deaths of two British backpackers to cover the mystery disappearances of other foreign tourists.
12: A Sydney man charged with the murders of seven backpackers has been ordered to stand trial.
13: Today, Witness A identified Ivan Milat as his attacker in a video lineup.
14: 51-year-old Ivan Milat was this morning found guilty of murdering the backpackers in the Belangolo State Forest, south of Sydney.
15: It was a case that horrified Australia and shocked the international community. Between 1989 and 1992, he abducted, assaulted and murdered five foreign backpackers and two Australian tourists, dumping their bodies in the Belangolo State Forest.
16: It did have a great impact, especially when I realised how close I was to danger.
15: As a New South Wales parliamentary inquiry prepares to begin an investigation into unsolved missing persons cases, it's received a submission from Illawarra man Stephen Clark, who reveals an encounter with a man he believes was Ivan Milat.
16: It was just me and one of my friends decided to go see a movie in Wollongong, and we tried to catch a bus from opposite Rilla Grove at the bus shelter there. We got there about 6 o'clock and we must have missed the bus.
15: The friends then decided to hitchhike.
16: Next thing, this two-door sedan is speeding and it slammed his brakes on and pulls over, and then the guy yells out, "Come in, do you want to lift?"
15: Stephen Clark says they got into the car and things got weird quickly.
16: He was asking questions like, who knows that you're here? Who knows that you're going to hitchhike? And who knows you're going to Wollongong? He continues speeding. We headed over to Windang. We just got past the bridge and we got pulled over by the police.
15: He says the man then got out of the car and spoke to the police.
16: And we could hear the police officer asking, "Who's those two passengers in your vehicle?" And he said, "Oh, they're just hitchhikers picked up back there."
15: Scared of the police and getting into trouble with their parents, Stephen Clark says they stayed in the car, and when the man returned, he threw his speeding ticket on the console.
16: He was caught doing between 20 and 30 kilometres over the speed limit, and I started to read his names, and then he snatched it away and put it in the glove box.
15: And did you see any of the letters?
16: I saw the first two letters of his name written on this ticket, which is handwritten, and it was IV. I didn't get a chance to read the rest of it.
15: Stephen Clark says the man then drove normally and dropped them off at the movies, and it was only years later, while watching the news, he says he saw his face again.
16: One time I was sitting down in the living room watching TV and the news come on, and then I saw the report on Ivan in a vehicle being transferred from hospital back into jail, and I recognised him straight away because I always remember his front protruding teeth. I mean, he had a moustache that sort of covered it, and I sort of, in my mind, I thought, okay, that's the reason why he's got a moustache like that. He had a little bit of a lisp as well because of his teeth, I guess. So that was my first inkling that that was definitely Ivan that I saw. And then it started coming together in my mind about how lucky I was. that day.
15: Stephen Clark says he hopes sharing his experience could help with other unsolved cases in the Illawarra, including the disappearance of Warilla teenager Kay Doherty.
17: Search for schoolgirls Kay Doherty and Tony Marie Kavanagh, who disappeared from Warilla, New South Wales, in 1979.
16: She disappeared 3 or 4 years later from that same stretch of road. She disappeared under similar circumstances, like her and a friend getting into a vehicle. And I mean, it's unlikely to me that the chances like two serial killers picking up hitchhikers from the same location, it just doesn't seem possible.
15: Stephen Clark's submission is one of scores of public submissions before the inquiry. It will begin hearings on Thursday, but will start gathering additional information today, including a site visit of where Malat's victims were found.
18: We'll be touring the Belanglo State Forest, so we'll be going to the site of the memorial, and we'll also be going to the sites of the murders and where the bodies were found. So I think it's important for the committee members to get an understanding of how close Belanglo is to the Hume Highway. So we're getting a sense of the location, the modus operandi of Ivan Milat at that time.
15: Legalised Cannabis Party MP Jeremy Buckingham chairs the inquiry. The committee is examining 18 long-term missing persons cases between 1965 and 2010. Families are expected to give evidence tomorrow, including the family of Wollongong toddler Cheryl Grimmer, who disappeared in 1970.
18: So they'll be protected by parliamentary privilege while they're giving evidence, so they can say free from prosecution or libel, whatever they want, about the disappearance and murder of their loved ones. So it's a truth-telling exercise. A key part of this is just us listening to these families and understanding their experience.
15: Stephen Clark says he hopes the inquiry can go further and find fresh answers for the families.
16: I just hope that they would look into further into those two girls and investigate any information that's popped up about where they could be.
8: Kelly Fuller reporting. The soaring price of gold is making abandoned mines in the Northern Territory viable again, with several now reopening or expanding. The Mount Todd gold mine on Aboriginal land near Katherine is one of those mines. It's been dormant for the last 30 years, but now the operator, Vista Gold, says it's on the verge of reopening, bringing the promise of hundreds of jobs and royalties. James Elton has this story.
19: So we're just going to go down to there. Once you get to there, you'll be able to see the open cut.
20: The long dormant Mount Todd gold mine near Katherine is gearing up to restart production from one of the NT's biggest gold reserves.
19: The interesting thing we're standing here is how big this hole's going
20: to
19: be.
20: That's the mine manager, Brent Murdoch, speaking to local residents on a tour of the large open-cut mine, which ceased production in the year 2000. The company, Vista Gold, now believes the deposit to be around 10 million ounces of gold, which makes it one of the biggest in the NT.
21: One of the characteristics of our deposit here, it's very large, but it's a low-grade deposit. So our average feed grade into the processing plant is just over 1 gram per tonne.
20: That low grade, coupled with a weak gold price, were among the factors that killed off the mine almost 30 years ago. But things have changed.
21: Certainly, with the changes in gold price and how we've reconfigured the project over the last 3 years, made the project a smaller project, running for a much longer period of time, now running for 27 years instead of 13. Because of the smaller project, it's a smaller capital ask. So we're now looking for around 450 to 500 million US in capital to build the project, which is very different to the past when we were looking at well over $1 billion.
20: Mount Todd 2.0 will still be an enormous undertaking. The operator says the mine will need to generate about half as much energy as it takes to power Darwin at an on-site gas-fired power station. And it says it will need more than 320 workers on an ongoing basis over the life of the mine.
21: And that will peak around the 400. As the mine goes deeper, as we need more equipment, we'll need more personnel.
20: While the company is telling its shareholders the mine will largely run on a fly-in, fly-out workforce based at a 250-bed workers' camp on site at first, it says it plans to grow the locally based workforce over time. The mine is on Aboriginal land, and a deal has been struck with the local Aboriginal corporation, the Jawin Association, for royalties and preferential access to jobs. Here's the Deputy Chair of Jawin, Robert Friel.
9: We want first crack at all the jobs. That was part of the negotiations, because it's important for our people to get employed in some shape or form.
20: Mr. Friel worked at the mine in its heyday in the 1990s.
9: You can work your way up through them into other positions, you know, and get further training as people have done that in the past, yeah.
20: The precise terms of the deal between the Jawoyn and the mine are not public. Here's Brent Murdoch from Vista Gold again.
21: There's no set number, but there's certainly an expressed commitment and principle that as a mining company, we will give the Jawoyn people preference in decisions we make and employment opportunities, business opportunities.
20: Despite those assurances, some other Aboriginal stakeholders expressed concern at a recent open day at the site, which the ABC was allowed to attend and record. Here's an exchange between Conway Wirrpanda Blanasi, a local Indigenous businessman, and Brent Murdoch. It's a little hard to hear, but Mr. Blanasi is expressing frustration about a lack of economic opportunities for young people. Assured by Mr. Murdoch, there will be a job for everyone who wants one.
1: We've been behind the eight ball for a very long time, and that has to stop.
19: Yeah, I don't disagree. And this project will be big enough and have enough room for everybody. We will have employment for anybody who wants to come and work here. I can give you that guarantee.
20: Another important figure, Joshua Hunter, spoke up at that meeting. He's a traditional owner who lives right next door to the mine and has cultural responsibility for sacred sites there.
3: We do want to prosper and want Vista to succeed in this operation, but we also want our customary laws and our sacred sites preserved and well protected.
20: Vista pleaded guilty to damaging a sacred site at the mine during a drilling operation last year. There have also been environmental challenges at the mine. In March this year, during one of the NT's heaviest wet seasons in many years, there was an unplanned but controlled release of polluted water into Horseshoe Creek. Here's Brent Murdoch.
21: But that water was going out into an environment that was also flooded, so it was very diluted into the environment. And because of that, our experts tell us that there was no likelihood of harm to the environment, so we were fortunate. But certainly, when we go back into operations, that risk profile will be very, very different.
20: Mr. Murdoch says the mine's main environment issue is the release of acid from exposed waste rock that was never rehabilitated properly when the mine shut down. But once the mine is reopened, he says those piles will be encased in non-reactive materials.
21: When we restart the operation, we will encapsulate that. We will put a waste material that does not produce acid around it and over top of it. And when that happens, then that legacy issue will be resolved.
20: Vista Gold says it's finalising its approvals and hopes to make a final investment decision early in the new year.
8: James Elton reporting from Katherine in the Northern Territory. Farmers have been forking out big dollars to move livestock across the country, and it's not just farmers. The impacts of above average fuel prices has been slowly making its way through the beef supply chain and could reach the supermarket shelf within weeks, as Crispy and Yeomans reports.
22: The cost of a juicy steak might just be about to go up.
23: We've already seen the impact of things like rising fuel prices, rising fertiliser prices.
22: Almost every part of the red meat supply chain, from your farmers to feedlots to freight trucks and meatworks, relies on inputs that have been directly impacted by the war in Iran.
23: It took about 2 to 3 weeks for some of the logistics and transport companies to then realise this might be more than just a short-term episode, and so they needed to start applying fuel, you know, levies on transport. So fuel levies being applied, I've heard anecdotal reports of anything 15 to 45% additional on-road transport. So then that higher cost flows through the supply chain, and it's almost like a bump-on effect.
22: Matt Daglish is a market analyst with Episode 3. And he says how much you pay for meat will depend a little bit on where you live.
23: So metro areas that have good distribution networks and generally a lot of the processing centres are close enough to where the people are. So metro, you might start to see, you know, something the magnitude of 2 to 3% increases to meat prices in the metro areas. However, the further you go out into the regional and rural areas, depending upon how remote they are, those increases could kind of run into the double digits, or the high single digits, you know, 9%-ish rises up to maybe 12, 13% rises in price.
22: That's an extra 50 cents a kilo for the city. but in the regions, $1 or $2 a kilo is more likely. While the cost of steak might go up, many restaurants are getting creative about how they manage disruptions to the beef supply chain. Mary Jane Morse is with Meat and Livestock Australia, the peak body for red meat, and she says some chefs are turning to using every part of the animal.
2: We're definitely seeing more cuts being used, so chefs are paying a lot more attention to using the whole carcass. It's not so much just that 8% of the carcass and those kind of real hero steaks. We're seeing cuts like lamb neck, beef shin, tongue and intercostals, sweetbreads, whatever it is. Chefs are finding ways to create those dishes in familiar formats. So whether that is something that they crumb and they fry and they kind of serve it as a snack in a, you know, in a finger sandwich or whatever, they're kind of finding ways to make it feel familiar for a diner that may not have experienced that before.
22: Some restaurants refuse to change their menu price when the cost of ingredients go up. Frank Carenti is the head chef at a traditional steakhouse in inner city Brisbane. He says he sets his prices once or twice a year, but he has a few tricks up his sleeve if steaks start to get a bit more expensive.
4: A lot of their fluctuations in cost on plate may come down to a simple portioning error. Also, we try and ensure that everything is weighted and measured that goes on plate, frozen items, chips, for instance, or the fruit and veg, the fresh fruit and veg. I may go to market and see what else is available of the same quality.
22: So far, though, it's business as usual for Frank, and he's hoping that it remains that way.
4: It could be impact us a lot, who knows, but until we actually see it, I know myself, till I actually see increases, I'm hopeful that it won't impact us greatly.
8: Chef Frank Corienti speaking to our reporter, Crispian Yeomans. When you're standing in the supermarket aisle thinking about which yogurt or breakfast cereal to buy, do you look at the Health Star rating? Maybe you've noticed that not all products carry them. For more than a decade, food and beverage companies have been able to choose whether or not they put a Health Star rating on their packaging, but that all could be soon to change. Fiona Broom has more.
5: Over the next few months, Australia's food safety regulator, FSANS, has the job of deciding whether all packaged foods should display a Health Star rating. Ratings are calculated using an algorithm that gives a product between half a star and 5 stars to help shoppers compare similar products. Ministers with food portfolios have said they want to see the system become compulsory after industry failed to meet voluntary targets. Associate Professor Alexandra Jones leads the Food Governance Program at the George Institute for Global Health, which has been monitoring the Health Star rating for 12 years. Dr. Jones says the system should be mandatory.
7: We think the system does work well overall, but the voluntary nature of it has really undermined its potential to function as a genuine public health tool. In a voluntary system, companies that get a high score have been more likely to put it on. But thousands of products that score half or 1 star are simply concealing that information from consumers.
5: Do you think the Health Star rating system then, if it were mandatory, would influence shopping behaviour of consumers?
7: We're really hopeful that it would. And there's quite a lot of consumer research that would support that. People can generally understand the system. More than 82% of people say that they'd like to see it mandated. So we think there is, you know, a groundswell of support. And right now, consumers simply can't use it because it's still missing from the majority of products. So if you're meant to use it to compare products, you just can't.
5: Some agricultural industries have been critical of the current system. Fruit growers in particular have said that soft drinks get a healthier rating than 100% juice products. As the system stands currently, is it fit for purpose? Is it giving consumers the health information that they need?
7: It's an overall rating, so you lose points based on energy, saturated fat, salt and sugar content, and a product can gain some points back for its protein, its fibre and its fruit and veg content. The example you've pointed out sort of highlights how there's a conflict of interest between the food industry and the scores of any particular product. So they like the scoring system if their product does well, and they will critique the scoring system if their portfolio of products doesn't get a high rating. That's why it's really important that the Health Star algorithm is sort of independently governed. And if there is going to be an algorithm review, that this is done by independent experts with government input, but not with industry involvement.
5: The Australian Food and Grocery Council represents manufacturers and suppliers. Council Director of Health and Regulatory Affairs, Dr. Duncan Craig, says the industry is considering its position on whether the Health Star rating should be made mandatory, but he says changing packaging can be a big task for manufacturers.
0: We support the current Health Star rating system. What Fazan's is proposing are some changes to that. So I think it's really important that before we go and say yes or no to, you know, do we support it being mandatory, that we really understand what it is that is being being implemented. What Fazan's is proposing is some slight tweaks to the way the Health Star rating label is applied, both in terms of how it's presented on the front of pack, but also requiring likely changes to the back of pack, so the way the information is presented in the nutrition information panel or in the ingredients.
5: About 37% or less than 40% of products are currently carrying the Health Star rating. Why would some companies be using it on labelling currently?
0: This is the nature of a voluntary system. You're right, the uptake, I think it was around 37 or 39%. It's not where the ministers wanted, and that's why the government is undertaking this process to look at mandating the system. But reasons for applying, you know, it can be down to just the timing and cost of label changes. They could have over 200 different product variants. Each of those require, you know, really detailed assessments. So that comes at really significant cost for industry.
8: Dr. Duncan Craig from the Australian Food and Grocery Council. Ending that story there from Fiona Broom. On a weekday afternoon, the joyous sounds of singing echo from a Gold Coast community centre. The choir is called Inspire, and around a third of the members live with dementia. It's a chance to relax, sing, smile, dance, and feel connected. Nicole Dyer caught up with founder Jan Gillies and music director Anne Ryan before meeting some of the choir members.
6: You'll never know, dear, how much I love you. Oh, take my shot.
10: Kick-started it on my 80th birthday. I started it with a jazz jam, and the reason that I started it was that I thought that my sister was going to come and live down here. She's recently passed away, but she had dementia and she just loved music, and I thought this would be just the thing. But we've created a total community down here, which is the most amazing group of people, and we've gone through the journey of people coming in. We've actually seen some of them, their dementia decline, and we've even sung it at funerals and celebrations of life. So this is a very, very vibrant, magnificent group of people.
11: The power of music, Anne. What transformations have you seen with the person living with dementia and how they interact with the notes and the people around them?
24: One example I can give you is a gentleman that he used to come with his wife, and he's now in a nursing home. And he, for the last few months while he was here, he was nonverbal. We had a Christmas concert, and I actually put the mic up to him and said, "Okay, Paul, I want you to sing Silent Night, the first verse." And I sort of whispered the words in his ear, and he sang it, and we all cried.
11: What is it about our brains that for some reason is able to latch on to the words that are sung as opposed to the words that are spoken?
10: There's quite a lot of research in this area about the impact of music generally on neurological systems and particularly on disorders. Specifically, singing has more than just the neurological impact, because songs are related to emotions. They sometimes evoke a memory, and a person may not be able to articulate what that memory is, but the lyrics sometimes just come. If you ask the person to speak it, they could not. It's another part of the brain, and we know that there are probably 14 or so dementia choirs around Australia at the moment, so it is a growing trend.
11: Bill, my name's Nicole. I'm from ABC Radio. I'd love to hear your voice.
25: I shall start my life anew. Goodbye, it's time I sought a foreign clime where I may find their hearts more kind than I leave behind. Singing to me, it really means every night we listen to music and singing, and it makes you feel good. I've sung for a long while, you know. I'm 90. Nobody bothers if anybody misses a note. They don't get upset. No.
11: That's not the point.
25: I wish you all the last goodbye.
24: Great ending. 90-year-old Bill, who cares for his wife Edith. Ending that story there from Nicole Dyer. And that is Australia Wide for today. I'm Sinead Mangan. It's been lovely having your company. Cheerio.

0: ABC News with Sophie Holder. Good evening. Three people have died in separate accidents on South Australian roads today. A 23-year-old motorcyclist died after his bike crashed into a building at a Langhorne Creek winery and caught fire around 8:45 this morning. An hour later, a 23-year-old woman was struck and killed by a garbage truck in Melrose Street at Modbury Heights. The 48-year-old truck driver from Prospect has been reported for dangerous driving causing death and issued with an instant loss of licence. And a man from Paradise has died after a head-on collision with a road train at Elwampol, south of Tailem Bend this morning. An Adelaide woman has been arrested and charged for allegedly plotting to defraud the National Disability Insurance Scheme for more than $5 million. Jackson Byrne reports.
1: It's alleged the woman, who's a National Disability Insurance Agency employee, accessed more than 40 participant records without authorisation. An investigation led by the NDIA alleges the woman submitted fraudulent claims against members of her own family, who are themselves NDIS participants, even when supports and services were not provided to them. It's alleged the woman received more than $50,000 from a local NDIA provider as part of a larger $5 million plot. The woman has been released on bail and will appear in the Adelaide Magistrates Court in August.
0: The state and federal governments have announced a $105 million support package for Nyrstar to continue its smelting operations in Tasmania and Port Pirie. The previous $135 million assistance package ran out at the start of last month. Nyrstar's parent company, Trafigura, reported $4.1 billion net profit for the first half of 2026, but had previously said its smelters were uncompetitive assets, losing tens of millions of dollars per month. Speaking at a press conference in Tasmania, Federal Industry Minister Tim Ayres says the joint funding is essential to building Australia's position in the critical minerals market.
2: It reflects a shared commitment from the company, from the workers and the workforce here, and from federal and state governments to building an industrial future for Nyrstar.
0: Heading overseas, Iran says it carried out attacks in retaliation for US strikes against Iran. Jono Wakeley has more.
3: Iran's Revolutionary Guards say they've carried out attacks against a US base in Jordan and 21 other targets in the Gulf. The Iranian strikes, which included attacks in Kuwait and Bahrain, came after the US said it struck Iranian air defense, ground control stations and surveillance radar sites near the Strait of Hormuz. The US described its attacks as a proportional response to the downing of an American helicopter on Monday. The escalation in violence has deepened doubts about the prospects for a deal to end the war, which US President Donald Trump yesterday said Iran was just days away from signing on to.
0: Closer to home now, workers who claim they were denied 10-minute breaks while employed at McDonald's outlets are giving evidence against the global fast food giant in a significant federal court case. The Shop, Distributive and Allied Employees Association is seeking millions of dollars in compensation on behalf of 350,000 workers around the country who they allege were denied their legal right to the breaks after working for 4 hours. The union alleges that one worker was denied more than 850 paid 10-minute rest breaks, equating to 18 full working days. The trial will hear evidence from workers in Sydney, Adelaide and Melbourne. McDonald's is fighting the claims. To sport, and in the AFL, Adelaide coach Matthew Nix says they won't risk Isaac Rankin and Mark Keane ahead of tomorrow night's clash with the Bulldogs, despite both getting through training unscathed. Riley Thilthorpe, Nick Murray and Luke Pedler are likely to return for the Crows in place of Taylor Walker, who missed the game with suspension, and Jordan Butts and Callum Archie, who are both out with injury. Nix says they'll continue to take a cautious approach with injured players at this time of year.
4: Any of the players that are high speed, high power, which Isaac sits in that category, with that comes a higher risk of soft tissue injury, especially calves, hamstrings. That's a decision you're always putting in. Would it be final, or grand final, 100% final? Yep.
0: On to South Australia's weather for tomorrow. Dry apart from isolated showers, developing west of about Ceduna in the morning and extending across the Southern Eyre Peninsula and Kangaroo Island during the afternoon. Port Lincoln a shower or two, 18. Port Pirie mostly sunny, 21. Remmark mostly sunny, 20. Mount Gambier partly cloudy, 17. Adelaide it's currently 11 degrees. Tomorrow partly cloudy, 20. Friday a shower or two, 24. ABC.
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6: 7:05, hello. Have you checked out the planets in alignment in the sky at the moment? That's Venus and Jupiter. Very obvious, that's for sure. If you've got a decent telescope, that'd be worth looking at, that's for sure. Now, we are seconds away from the quiz. Time for you to potentially pick up what I'm going to describe as, you know, the Holy Grail, the most sought-after prize in South Australia at the moment, and that is the Blockbuster Quiz Torch. It's a beauty. It's a sort of torch you can put on your keyring. It is a keyring. Or you could put it in your bag or in your centre console of your car, and you want to try and find something in the glove box and the light's not working. There it is. Illumination for you. And not many of you are going to get one of these. Four a week. That's not a lot. 1-300-222-891 if you want to get involved in the quiz. The categories for the quiz tonight are history,

0: I got the music in me. Name of origin. Mascots are cute. And famous directors, all right? 1-300-222-891. And, of course, tonight we also have Where Am I Wearing Wednesday? 1-300-222-891.
1: Yeah, I reckon it's the director's chair.
0: Woohoo! It's the director's chair!
2: I love it. Like, that's why I keep listening. I can't stop listening because I want to hear these questions.
0: It's very fibrous, koala poo, by the way.
3: You probably could polish it, but anyway.
0: Yeah, actually, you probably could. Since when have bats been insects, Steve?
4: When I'm on the quiz with you.
0: Okay, all right.
5: Thanks for playing soft.
0: 1-300-222-891. It's the Blockbuster Quiz. And Where Am I Wearing Wednesday tonight? We have lines free. 1-300-222-891. We head to Campbelltown first. Hello, Michael. How are you tonight?
6: Oh, first cab off the rank.
0: First cab off the rank, Michael. You are, yeah.
6: I used to be a taxi driver many years ago, so it's pretty appropriate, I suppose, yeah.
0: What did you drive?
6: I drive for Adelaide Independent.
0: Okay.
6: And Suburban.
0: All right. And it would have basically just been Fords or Holdens back then, wouldn't it?
6: Yeah, I remember the... Do you remember the Holden Kingswood?
0: Well, of course. The first of the Kingswoods was in 71. That was the HQ.
6: Yeah, well, they were used as taxis back then, you know.
0: Yeah, they were. They were used as police cars too.
6: Yeah, well, the car I've got now, the VT Commodore... that was made for the Olympics in the year 2000. It's a courtesy car. They only made 3,000 of them.
0: I think you've told me this. What motor's it got in it, Michael?
6: 3.8.
0: So it's got the six-cylinder in it. Yeah.
6: And you know, when things go wrong in it, because the car's only done about 270,000 since new... They're still finding original Holden parts. And
0: of course. Yeah. It's one of the... I so much wish we still made them. I was at the press conference the day that they announced that Holden was shutting down at Elizabeth. And it was a heartbreaking day. It was just awful.
6: I don't think there's anything made in Australia now, cars-wise, is it?
0: Nothing. No. No, there's no automotive industry in Australia anymore. I mean, I think we make some components, not many.
6: Oh, the components, yeah.
0: But we don't put cars together anymore. What's ridiculous about that, Michael, is that that we maintain this luxury car tax. And the luxury car tax applies to cars that are more than $70,000-something. And it was introduced to protect the Australian manufacturing of cars. What's it protecting now? It's protecting the budget now, that's all. Anyway. Here endeth the sermon. Now, well, let's, Michael, start off with Where Am I Wearing Wednesday? If you can get it with this first clue, I will find a prize for you. I am a small regional town.
6: Yep.
0: Yeah, that's it. That's the first clue.
6: I'm a small regional town in South Australia.
0: No, I didn't say South Australia. I'm a small regional town.
6: Oh, God. That could be anywhere.
0: Just give me a town. It's not going to knock you out. We go through the clues for Where Am I Wearing Wednesday. And by the way, someone has just texted a very, very good point. The first of the Kingswoods, of course. How idiotic of me. The first of the Kingswoods was the HK, in 67. Of course, So
6: I was only 12 years old.
0: Yeah, I was 8. I was 6. Yeah.
6: Oh, I'm older than you.
0: You are. Most people are older.
6: I'm not as wise as you.
0: I don't know about that, Michael. Now, just give me a town name.
6: Oh, no, Tail and Bend.
0: Not Tail and Bend, but it's a good start. Okay, that's their first clue of Where Am I Wearing Wednesday out of the way. Now, the quiz. Your categories are history, I got the music in me, name of origin, mascots are cute, and famous directors. Which would you like to go with?
6: Oh, not very good on history, apart from my own.
0: Okay.
6: Sorry, I forgot.
0: I got the music in me.
6: I got the music.

0: Yeah.
1: Name of origin, mascots are cute, and famous directors.
0: The third one you said.
1: Okay, that's name of origin.
0: Yeah.
1: Okay. What was Buzz Aldrin's first name? A, Cedric, B, Edwin, or C, Everett?
0: I think it was B.
1: Everett, Edwin, you are correct. One from one. Her surname was Mortensen. She became one of Hollywood's biggest stars under what new name? Is it A, Marilyn Monroe, B, Mandy Moore, or C, Marion Mack?
0: Marilyn Monroe.
1: Two from two for you, Michael. Farouk Balsara changed his name before becoming the front man of one of the world's biggest rock bands. I'm not going to give you options here.
0: One of the world's biggest rock bands, yeah?
1: Yeah. He was christened Farouk Balsara.
0: Sounds Arabic or something.
1: Well, he was from, let me think, he was from Zanzibar, I think.
0: Zanzibar?
1: Yes.
0: Oh, well, the band that comes to mind straight away is the Rolling Stones, but I don't know the name.
1: No, you're on the wrong track there, Michael.
0: Okay, I've got two.
1: You've got two. You're in the lead at the moment, Michael. Okay, thank you, mate. Thanks for the call. Bye for now. 1-300-222-891. Damo.
2: Thanks. How are you, mate?
1: Oh, mate, you would have been banging your head against the bench when you heard me say that the HQ was the first Kingswood. How did I get that wrong?
2: Well, it's an easy mistake. The Q was popular. I remember them as taxis. And my granny used to let me slip into the front of them.
1: Yeah.
2: Right? You'd sit in the back and you'd tug your knees off on the two-way radio. I really liked it when the XD Falcons came out because the two-way was on top of the dash.
1: Oh, you mean in police cars?
2: No, taxi
1: cabs. Oh, in taxis. Oh, I see. Yeah. Oh, I got you.
2: I'd catch a cab with Granny once a month at the Elizabeth City Centre, you know. Donkeys years ago now. Mm. But HQs, you'd always knock your knee on the two-way radio under the dash.
1: Under the dash, yeah. And, of course, most of them were three on the column. And
2: They were.
1: A lot of three on the column, yeah.
2: Burgundy and black taxi cabs.
1: That's it.
2: I remember them, yeah.
1: Oh, they're brilliant. They're brilliant. Now, Damo, you're going to know this. You know who Farouk Balsara is, don't you?
2: It's Freddie Mercury.
1: It is. One from one, Damo.
2: Oh, happy days.
1: Now, do you want to stick with name of origin?
2: No. We'll go with the music in me.
1: I got the music in me. Okay. What's the total number of keys on a standard full-size piano?
2: 88.
1: 88. You are two from two. Damo, what Scottish folk song is traditionally sung at midnight on New Year's Eve?
2: Oh. Is it the Auld Lang Syne?
1: Three from three. You're in the lead, Damo.
2: Yay. What's this come to a crashing halt?
1: Who was the character referred to as a real estate novelist in Billy Joel's song Piano Man?
2: What was his... Was it Paul?
1: Paul, four from four, Damo.
2: Yay.
1: J-pop is an abbreviation for pop music from which country?
2: Japan.
1: Five from five, Damo. And that's unbelievable. I've got the music in me out of the way. Right.
2: Yeah, great. Now okay. I'm doomed.
1: Okay. Mascots are cute. Name of origin, history, or what was the other one? Famous directors.
2: Heavens. Let's go with famous directors.
1: Famous directors, okay. So, I won the 1994 Venice Film Festival Silver Lion for the docudrama Heavenly Creatures, Who Am I? Now, I'm going to let you think about that. I'll give you three options, all right, because I've just realised they didn't give you the second clue in Where Am I Wearing Wednesday, which is a big mistake. So, the options are Jane Campion, Peter Jackson, or Andrew Niccol. But clue two in Where Am I Wearing Wednesday, I'm a small regional town and I am in South Australia.
2: In South Australia?
1: Yeah.

0: Small regional town, huh?
1: Yep. That's all you get.
0: Two wells?
1: Not two wells, but it's a good guess, Damo. Okay.
0: Yeah.
1: So, Damo, you are sitting... What are you sitting on? You're sitting on five, aren't you? Wow. Okay. Now, the 1994 Venice Film Festival, the docudrama Heavenly Creatures, won the Silver Lion. Who was that? Was it Jane Campion, Peter Jackson, or Andrew Niccol? A, B, or C?
0: I think Peter Jackson.
1: Six from six. Wow.
0: I think I had that, what was her name? She was the crazy girl in that show with Charlie. Oh, what was that? Two and a Half Men.
1: Oh, Two and a Half Men.
0: I think, yeah, she was in it. One of her
1: really?
0: Yes, one of her first films.
1: Really?
0: I think, yes.
1: Yeah. What's her character name? It's Rose.
0: What, Rose?
1: Yeah. Okay.
0: Yeah.
1: All right. Okay. Which Swedish director, you can tell this is a goth category, Swedish director made films including The Seventh Seal and Wild Strawberries? Was it Victor Sjöström, B, Lasse Hallström, or C, Ingmar Bergman? A, B, or C?
0: C is the only one I recognise as a name.
1: Seven out of seven, Damo. Seven out of seven. Who became the first woman to win the Academy Award for Best Director for The Hurt Locker? Was it A, Catherine Bigelow, B, Jane Campion, or C, Sofia Coppola? A, B, or C?
0: I'm going to have to take a punt here and say B.
1: It's not Jane Campion, but seven's going to be hard to catch. Damo, thank you, mate.
0: Thank you. Have a lovely night.
1: You too, buddy. Bye-bye. Yeah. It is 18 past seven. Jenny in Broken Hill. Hello, Jenny.
2: Hi, how are you?
1: Good, thank you. Now, where am I wearing Wednesday? I'm a small regional town. I'm in South Australia, and I was surveyed in 1883.
2: Cooper Pedy.
1: Good guess, but not Cooper Pedy. Okay, now, we have to get this question out of the way for you to have a chance to change category. Who became the first woman to win the Academy Award for Best Director for the movie The Hurt Locker? Was it A, Catherine Bigelow, or C, Sofia Coppola? No.
2: I've made it easy for the next person.
1: You have. I'll guess who it is. Thank you, Jenny. See you. Bye-bye. 19 past seven. Hello, James.
3: Coming in with a golden streak.
1: Golden streak. Damo, seven out of seven. Okay. Where am I wearing Wednesday? I'm a small regional town. I'm in South Australia. I was surveyed in 1883. My name was changed in 1917 due to anti-German sentiment.
3: Well, my first initial thought is Handorf, but that's not... let's stick with Handorf.
1: It's not Handorf.
3: No. For the next person, can we clarify what small is? Because your definition of small and my definition of small might be two completely different
1: things. Okay, what's your definition of small?
3: Let's say 1,500, okay. 1,500 people.
1: Smaller than that.
3: Well, that counts Handorf out by a long way.
1: By a fair bit, doesn't it? By a fair bit. Okay.
3: Yes.
1: So this question on famous directors is A, Catherine Bigelow, or A, Catherine Bigelow?
3: Oh, well, let's go with the Catherine.
1: Okay, one from one. Now, do you want to stick with...
3: I'm married to one.
1: Are you? What a lucky woman.
3: No. I think you need to change the gender around.
1: Now, famous directors is... You can stick with that, or you can go mascots are cute, name of origin, or history.
3: History.
1: Who was the first emperor of Rome? I'll give you three options. Is it A, Julius Caesar, B, Nero, or C, Augustus?
3: No, Augustus was fair way down the track because he changed the calendar. Let's go for B.
1: No, it's not B, and I think you're off track with the calendar thing. I think that might have been Caesar. didn't it? Isn't it?
3: Oh, maybe they did change Caesar to Steve Augustus. Yeah. Anyway, it doesn't matter. I didn't know it anyway. So okay. Either.

0: After all.
1: All good. See you, buddy.
0: Righto.
1: Bye. Bye. 1-300-222-891. 22 past 7. 1-300-222-891. A lot of clues to go with Where Am I Wearing Wednesday. Someone has suggested Peterborough. No, not Peterborough. Someone also suggested Lobethal. No, not Lobethal. Hello, Tess.
2: Oh, hi.
1: You get the next clue. And this is actually quite a good clue. So as I said, my

0: thinking maybe Nuriutpa.
1: Oh, not Nuriutpa. No. Boy, they'd won a lot more. That they'd won a lot more than 145 mil of rain annually in Nuriutpa. Someone suggested Birdwood, Maryland. No, it's not Birdwood. Now, who was the first emperor of Rome, Tess? Was it A, Julius Caesar, or C, Augustus?
0: Well, I think it was Augustus.
1: One from one for you, Tess. Do you want to stick with history? Famous directors, name of origin, or mascots are cute?
0: I might go back to the famous directors because I knew all those. So.
1: Okay. Well, there's only one to go here. And bear in mind, this is a Paul Gough category. So even though Paul is away looking after his family at the moment in New South Wales, he's still sending me through some quiz questions. He's tormenting me. So which French New Wave director made Breathless in 1960? Was it A, François Truffaut, B, Jean-Luc

0: for you, Tess. Well done.
1: Yeah, okay, it's a shame. I did know all those directors, and I knew most of the music ones. I was actually ringing in for, was it Freddie Mercury?
0: Farouk Balsara is Freddie Mercury,
1: I missed the answer. Yeah.
0: I recently rewatched Bohemian Rhapsody, actually, which is on one of the streaming services, and it's a terrific movie. It's a really good movie.
1: Oh, it is.
0: Yeah.
1: I agree.
0: It's a very good movie.
1: Well, I saw, once again, I can tell you, I actually met Brian May and Roger Taylor at a party in the 70s because my ex-husband was at college with Brian May, would you believe?
0: You're kidding.
1: No. He was studying physics. They both were studying physics anyway, at Imperial College in London.
0: Yeah.
1: And, so that was my first date with him.
0: You actually went on a date with Brian May?
1: No. The date was with the man I married.
0: Ah.
1: But we met Brian May at this party.
0: Wow.
1: That was our first date.
0: Wow, yeah. That is beautiful. Was he a good fella? Was he a good guy? Was he a good fella?
1: He seemed nice. Yeah.
0: Did he have that characteristic, big black curly hair?
1: Yes. I mean, this was sort of before Queen were really well known. But
0: had Queen formed by then?
1: Sorry.
0: Had Queen formed by then?
1: I think it was early days. I'm not sure if Freddie was with them at that stage.
0: No.
1: Because they don't really show that, do they, in the film?
0: They start off, they do actually start off with Brian and Roger Taylor in another band playing pub gigs while they're studying.
1: Yeah.
0: And then Freddie basically comes along and forces, when they lost their lead singer for some reason, I can't think why, and Freddie basically, auditioned himself into the role.
1: Yeah.
0: It's a good. It's worth having a look at the movie again. I hadn't seen it for a couple of years. It's terrific. You've exhausted famous directors now. So you've got name of origin, history, or mascots are cute.
1: Let's think. I'll go back to history.
0: Back to history. By the way, Bronwyn from Mount Barker has "Where Am I Wearing Wednesday" right on the text line, and I'm not happy with that.

0: What was the main purpose? This is multiple choice. The main purpose of the Magna Carta, signed in 1215, was it A, to unify the kingdoms of Scotland and England, B, to limit the powers of the king, or C, to establish the Church of England? Was it A, B, or C?
1: So what was A again? To
0: unify the kingdoms of Scotland and England, bearing in mind this is 1215.
1: Yes, I think it would be B, wouldn't it?
0: To limit the powers of the king is correct. You are, is that three for you, Tess? Yeah, three for
1: three,
0: you.
1: Yeah.
0: Three from three, okay.
1: I don't think I'll win tonight because, you know.
0: Seven's going to be tough. Seven's going to be tough, yeah. Okay. What year is commonly recognised as the beginning of the Ottoman Empire? A, 1299, B, 1517, or C, 1520? A, B, or C, Tess?
1: Sorry, what was A again?
0: A is 1299, B is 1517, and C is 1520.
1: I thought it was before. I'm going to go for the first one.
0: 1299 is correct. You are four from four. The last one in history. Who published a theory in 1543 where he announced planets revolve around the sun? Was it A, Galileo, B, Kepler, or C, Copernicus?
1: I think it was Galileo.
0: It wasn't Galileo, Tess.
1: No, I know who it was.
0: So four from four is a good performance. Thank you so much indeed. See you, Tess.
1: No worries. Bye-bye. Thanks. Bye.
0: 1-300-222-891. Hello, Simon.
2: Hey, how are you?
0: Good, thank you. I'm going to give you another clue, okay? For this is Where Am I Wearing... Have you been following Where Am I Wearing Wednesday?
2: Yeah, I've been, actually.
0: Okay, all right. So my average rainfall, about 145 mil. Railway connectivity was lost in 1987. So it was an important railway town, but it was lost in 1987.
2: Okay. The first three clues are part of our town, but... this clue has put me down. Is that Peterborough by any chance?
0: Not Peterborough, but that's a very good guess. You're in a

0: You've been following the other clues?
1: No, but it's okay. I'll have a crack.
0: Okay. So I'll give you the other clues first. Small regional town, South Australia, surveyed in 1883. My name was changed in 1917 because of anti-German sentiment. Average rainfall, 145 millimetres annually. Railway connectivity was lost in 1987, right? And next clue, I have been the backdrop for a number of film and television productions.
1: I've got no idea.
0: Just
1: I can't even.
0: give me a town.
1: A town. I can't even think of a town.
0: Oh, did it, did it, did it, we'll do.
1: Yeah, did it, did it, did it. I can't think of a
0: I
1: town. I'm
0: want to
1: sorry,
0: live in a
1: Dave.
0: town called did it, did it, did
1: Did
0: it.
1: it, did Oh, that's my guess.
0: Okay, now, okay, so you can't get this one wrong. Good news, Lindy. Who published a theory in 1543 where he announced planets revolve around the sun? Was it C. Copernicus or C. Copernicus?
1: It would be C, Copernicus.
0: One from one. Can I tell you a story about Copernicus? And it's a
1: Absolutely.
0: very embarrassing one. There was actually a song that was released called Copernicus. And because of the way it's spelt, and I was a young, radio guy, a year or so into
1: Oh,
0: my career, and I pronounced it Copernicus.
1: that is classic. Well, it's like Tutankhamen. We used to say Jadankaman instead of
0: Yeah, well, my father, we broke down in New South Wales at one stage, and we were going into Cancoban, and he pronounced it Carncoban. Okay, now, so Lindy, we have name of origin or mascots are cute.
1: Oh, let's go with mascots are cute.
0: Okay, mascot. In the Harry Potter books, which house has a badger as a mascot? Is it A, Gryffindor, B, Hufflepuff, or C, Ravenclaw?
1: Hufflepuff sounds cute.
0: One, that's a two from two. Two from two.
1: Oh,
0: You are correct. The mascot, Louis the Lion, represents which English Premier League football club?
1: sports.
0: Is it, I'll give you three options. A Fulham, B Aston Villa, or C Sunderland?
1: Sunderland.
0: It's not Sunderland.
1: Oh,
0: Oh, see ya, Lindy.
1: see
0: Good
1: ya, thank
0: go.
1: you.
0: See ya. Hello, Ruth from Hawker. How are you?
2: Hi, I'm doing well, thank you. Are you?
0: Going well. Now, I'll give you another clue. Okay. So have you followed all the others?
2: Yes.
0: Okay. I was home to Australia's first mosque.
2: Oh, Port Augustine? No. Where, John?
3: Marie.
2: Marie.
0: Oh, it's Marie. You got it. Oh, well done, Ruth. I had so many more clues. Yeah, it's Marie, and that's also obviously because of the Afghan cameleers
2: Yes.
0: that used to operate in the area. The other clues were, I was initially named Hergot Springs after a German surveyor, I think it was. One of the world's most famous mailmen has called me home, and that's, of course, Tom Cruise. I'm at the junction of the Oodnadatta and Birdsville tracks. Population around about 60. My name begins with M. I am Marie. And one of the things that is making it challenging for me to get there, because I want to go to Marie, is I was planning to go at the end of the month. Guess what's on in Marie on the 27th of June?
2: Oh, you've got something else on, like a wizard or horse race or something like
0: It's
2: that.
0: kind of a horse race. It's the Camel Cup.
2: Oh, right.
0: Yeah,
2: And you've got to be there.
0: well, I don't, and that's the problem. And I don't have a camper trailer or anything like that. And there's no way you can get accommodation in Maree
2: Of course
0: on
2: not.
0: the weekend of the Camel Cup. It's just not going to happen. So, yeah. So I'm trying to work around that. So I'm just going to try and get there. But anyway, did you go to the Hawker Cup, Ruth?
2: No. Well, it's a couple of years ago, but not this year, unfortunately.
0: Yeah. Was there
2: But yeah.
0: plenty of people in town?
2: Quite a few, yes.
0: Yeah. Yeah, I bet there was. I haven't been for a couple of years. which is remiss

0: I want to go. I love the Hawker Cup. It's great. I love Hawker, full stop. Now, the mascot, Louis the Lion, Ruth, from Hawker. So Marie was the answer, if you didn't get that, Marie. The mascot, Louis the Lion, represents which English Premier League football club? Is it A, Fulham, or B, Aston Villa?
1: Aston Villa.
0: One from one. Do you want to stick with mascots are cute?
1: I reckon we can.
0: Who's the mascot of the Fremantle Dockers? Is it A, Frio Freddy, B, Wally the Purple Anchor Monster, or C, Johnny Docker?
1: Johnny Docker.
0: Two from two. The NRL club represented by Victor the Viking is who? Is it A, the Canberra Raiders, or B, the New Zealand Warriors, or C, the Gold Coast Titans?
1: The Titans, maybe?
0: It's not the Titans.
1: Oh,
0: it's
1: dear.
0: Not the Titans. Ruth, thank you. And well done on getting Marie, by the way. I thought we might go a little deeper into that. Thank you.
1: Thanks.
0: Okay, see you. Bye for now. Actually, a number of people, one, two, three people got Marie correct before we got to that last clue. Well played, you. Hello, Julie.
2: Hello, Spence.
0: Okay, the NRL club represented by Victor the Viking is who? Is it A, the Canberra Raiders, or B, the New Zealand Warriors?
2: Is it A, the Canberra Raiders?
0: It is. You are one from one, Julie. Now,
2: gosh, that was a guess.
0: Name of origin. Born Krishna Pandit Bunji, I became a legendary actor under which name? Is it A, Omar Sharif, B, Dev Patel, or C, Ben Kingsley? A, B, or C, Julie?
2: Is it A?
0: It's not Omar Sharif. Well done, though, Julie, for getting the other one right, because that was a tough one. Thank you so much indeed. See you, Julie.
2: Right, thank you.
0: Bye. Kim from Manham. Hello, mate. How are you?
3: Oh, yeah, once again, another two nights in a row, you know.
0: Yeah, I know. Well, the only thing that's going to be good for you tonight, Kim, and you know what? We've still got to organise that Tim Tam Slam. We've got to do it.
3: I know we do. I know.
0: See, I know. And we can't do it in the next couple of weeks because Goffey's away. He's looking after his mum and dad. And you know what?
3: We'll let him off.
0: We'd be in more trouble than the early settlers if we did it when Goffey wasn't here.
3: Oh, I know. We would, wouldn't we?
0: Yeah, we would. And when he gets back, I'm hoping that I might get a week off. And because I want to do a road trip. But whether I'm going to get to Farina, I don't know. And because I want to go to Marie as well. I want to fly over Lake Eyre.
3: Oh, that'd be lovely, wouldn't it?
0: It would, but it just happens to coincide with the Camel Cup. And getting accommodation in Marie or anywhere in that area is impossible that weekend.
3: Oh, you have to swag it then.
0: Well, I know, I'm happy to, but I'm not sure if I can convince my wife.
3: Well, you get to be in the same swag at once. Well, you couple up.
0: We've got a double and a single swag. We've got two swags. I love swagging. I really do.
3: That's a good way to go, isn't it?
0: I love swagging. Yeah, that's a bridge we haven't yet crossed. So we'll see how we go. Now, the word here, Kim, is that this is the last question, so you're not going to win. But...
3: I will have to say that I got the little present from Goffey. I think was it last week before?
0: What'd you get?
3: And got the normal tote bag and a wonderful book to read.
0: Oh, good.
3: And the amazing little light that comes with it.
0: Oh, you got the torch as well, Kim.
3: I did.
0: Oh, Goffey, he's been generous, hasn't he? You know what that means. You know what that means, though, Kim.
3: I can't get it again.
0: I'll give you the last question here and I'll get you to do the sign off. But
3: I'd be lovely to do the sign off, you know.
0: But you're gonna have to go into the win bin. You're gonna be out of the quiz contention for 4 weeks.
3: Oh, that's all right. By that time Goffey'll be back.
0: He'll be back and I'll be back. Yeah.
3: And these nearly school holidays by then, and then that way I can, and then we can organise a night, then my wife can come in as well and help us out.
0: Oh, it'll be a little party.
3: Yeah, you betcha.
0: Now,
3: it'll be awesome.
0: Now, before I ask this question, I've just got to look something up because, and I can't remember what movies they were, but someone has asked me what movies were made in Marie Spence, and someone said they were thinking Quorn, which has also been the backdrop for a number of movies. But I'm just going to come back because I got this from, I had a look on Wikipedia. Now, just let me tell you what movies have been filmed around Marie. Hang on. Oh, this might take me a little while to look up because it's a bit different. Oh, here we go. I found it. Okay. So, for the benefit of the texter who said, what movies were done in Marie, Spence? The movie The Rover, which starred Guy Pearce and Robert Pattinson, was filmed in Marie in 2013. Parts of The Inbetweeners, which was a British comedy film set in Australia, were filmed in Marie. And also there were scenes from, you know, the Michael Caton movie, Kim, Last Cab to Darwin?
3: Oh, yes.
0: I love
3: yes,
0: that movie.
3: It was awesome.
0: I love that movie. It's just such a Michael Caton Australian movie, isn't it? Parts of that were filmed in Marie in May of 2014. In fact, according to this, Jan Polo, who's a local identity, had a non-speaking part filmed in his home, which was the old butcher shop in Marie.
3: Oh, talk about having a little gem on our own back doorstep, eh?
0: Indeed. Go to Marie. Fly over Lake Eyre. You've got to do it.
3: I'll have to.
0: Yeah, you've got to do it. Now, to do the sign-off, Kim, you've got to get this right.
3: Oh, no.
0: I know
3: the other Kim had that same chance and he blew it.
0: He did. Okay. There is every chance here that I'll be generous, though. Okay.
3: Okay.
0: Born Krishna Pandit Bunji, I became a legendary actor under which name? Is it B, Dev Patel, or C, Ben Kingsley? Which one do you think it might be, Kim?
3: Well, it'd be good to see whether it could be the letter C.
0: Ben Kingsley is your answer?
3: Well, I'm guessing by the way you're saying it, we'd have to say yes.
0: I reckon you're right. It is Ben Kingsley. So that means our winner tonight is Damo.
3: Oh, good on
0: Damo's
3: you,
0: Damo. Won the quiz. Go figure. That's uncharted territory, that's for sure. The other thing that this means now for you, Kim, is now you've limbered up the vocal cords. You're ready to roll.
3: This is amazing. Oh, I've been waiting to do this for such a long time,
0: I know. It's a moment. Okay. the 891 ABC Adelaide, South Australia, Broken Hill and Northern Territory audience is yours. It's all yours.
3: Hello, everybody. Just remember to ring in for the quiz and get to play soft.

0: Yeah. Got to be happy with the Saints. Know your product. Quarter to eight is the time. Hey, that quiz was fun tonight. Thank you for being involved. Don't forget that it is a chance for you to pick up the little torch. And in all sincerity, it's a really good little thing. We put a lot of thought into something. We were never going to, you know, be able to give away anything extravagant. And I know that there are some quizzes that do fridge magnets and tea towels and things like that. And we thought, what's something that's useful? And it is a useful little torch. I promise you that. Damo, you'll be able to team up with your mate if you've got any other friends with this torch. And you put into strobe mode, you can set up a little disco. I'm sure you're a big disco fan, Damo. So if you want to win one of those torches, I'd really love you to get involved in the quiz. And tonight was fun, so thank you for making it fun. You can always ring for the quiz after 7 o'clock each weeknight between Monday and Thursday. Oh, it's the jukebox tomorrow night, and it's shaping up well, by the way, too. Now, Bronwyn, you have been very helpful tonight. Bronwyn, we spoke with earlier, who had just come back from Mari and from Farina and also went diving with the cuttlefish off Point Loli. So she did the full SA experience that you can do at the moment. And she just texted her and said, Spence, we stayed at Lee Creek at the Outback Resort. And there's lots of cabins there too. Farina's about an hour from there. That's right. Mari, just under an hour from Farina. So it's a two-hour drive from Lee Creek to Mari. I'm not sure. Maybe it's 2 hours each way if it went up to Mari just to fly. But I also can't help but think that I'm not sure if it would necessarily be a good day to get into a light aircraft in Mari if the Camel Cup is on. Because you would think that there might be the pilot involved in other festivities during the Camel Cup. So, not making any assumptions here. I'm just not sure if it would necessarily be a wise thing to do. By the way, Damo said the torch would stop him tripping over the greyhounds at night. It is 12 to 8.
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Train, Hey Soul Sister, here on 891 ABC Adelaide, South Australia, Broken Hill, 1057 ABC Radio Darwin, and the Northern Territory. Spence Denny is my name. Thank you for your company on the evening program. 8 minutes away from the latest in ABC News. After 8 o'clock, are you a walker? Are you someone who actively walks? Maybe you do it because you've got a dog, and so you've really got to take the dog for a walk every day. And walking is a good thing to do. I was saying to Nikolai and to Narelle earlier today that I do a weekly walk through the streets of Norwood with a group of people who like to do the same. We walk through some of the small back streets of Norwood, do about four, somewhere between 4 and 5 Ks. And it takes about, you know, 3/4 an hour, something like that, and then have a coffee afterwards. It's lovely. It's a nice thing to do. And we always go to different parts of Norwood, and there's bits of Norwood to discover. So that's one of the benefits of walking. It's one of the reasons I like to do it, but I also don't have a choice because I have a dog. And so she tells me exactly when it's time to go for a walk. But have you noticed as you get older that you are walking more slowly or you feel more tired? Now, maybe that's not just because your fitness levels have dropped off. Maybe there are actually reasons that the body is saying, you know what, I'm going to divert more energy into keeping you upright, hence making it more tiring for you to walk. So there's been work that's been done at Flinders Uni and the University of Canberra that has actually revealed that as we get older, the body adopts what's described as a safety-first walking style that prioritises stability at the cost of speed and energy efficiency. Isn't that interesting? And you do see people who are older who walk in a very different way. Do you still walk? I'd love to hear from you. 1-300-222-891. So after 8 o'clock, we're going to speak with one of the lead researchers who has been looking at the reasons why our walking changes as we get older.

0: The Kinks, and you really got me at 5 to 8 here on 891 ABC Radio, Adelaide, South Australia, and Broken Hill. The evening program, as I said, we'll talk about walking after 8 o'clock. Later on, we're also going to talk about blood and the end uses for blood. It's actually Blood Donation Week this week. And I'm a regular blood donor, and even though I haven't done it for a while, I do plasma and platelets. And it has been a little while since I've done it. But it's always been a source of interest for me as to what is actually done with those blood products. And so we're going to speak with a paediatric oncologist about the way that various bloods and blood products are used, because I know a lot of you are regular blood donors and do so, you know, for completely philanthropic reasons, and it's a good thing to do. And certainly there are certain times of the year when there's a greater necessity for it. So I want to find out exactly why, or exactly what potentially is done with some of these blood products after they have been donated. About 3 minutes away from the news at 8 o'clock is Sandy on the phone. Hello, Sandy. How are you going?
1: Yeah, good, Spence.
0: Are you a runner?
1: Yes, yes.
0: Okay.
1: Well, I'm just getting back into it.
0: Yeah, yeah.
1: Because, you know, life changes.
0: Yeah.
1: But, yeah, it's once it's in your blood, you don't stop. But the other thing, the reason I got back into running after being off a few years, I don't want to get older. You see older people getting around, and because they've maintained their lifestyle, they haven't actually done anything to make themselves stronger. So for me, if I run and I run hills, I just remain stronger. And the same is, like, I do weight training about 3 or 4 times a week, and you know how I took up piano.
0: Yeah, yeah.
1: That's for my brain. Everything else is for my physical side.
0: Yeah.
1: Even though it does help mentally. But I went somewhere the other day and I saw so many people the same age as me who were very dottery and, you know, had a fairly sedentary lifestyle. And I just don't want to be like that. I want to go on holidays, and I used to take fitness classes for older people. And I said, it's all about being able to get on and off a bus all the time.
0: Yeah.
1: Because they said, they'd go on holidays and say, oh, my legs hurt so much because, you know, those steps on the coaches are really steep. So I would train them up to be physically fit to get on and off buses and planes.
0: Look,
1: and
0: I envy you, because I have been a runner.
1: Yep.
0: But I find it very difficult now. I still walk a lot. I mean, I try and do 10,000 steps a day. But I know that my own walking style is changing. The way I walk, I can't extend as much as I used to. And I do get discomfort around my hips, but maybe that's just because, you know, I played 15 years of football, and so I put a lot of pressure on my joints, and I'm probably carrying about 10 kilo more than I should.
1: Yep. Oh, look, I just run really slowly, and I'm what they call a naked runner. Don't get too excited.
0: Mm.
1: But I don't run with a watch anymore.
0: Okay.
1: I don't run with a radio or anything like that. Because people say, oh, how far did you run? What pace did you run? And I go, who cares?
0: Good for you, Sandy. Good for you. Thanks so much. We'll talk about walking in around about 5 minutes' time. That's directly after the news, which is now time for.
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6: ABC News, good evening. I'm Noni Edwards. A Senate inquiry has today heard of the major implications proposed cuts to the National Disability Insurance Scheme could have on its participants. Senators are presiding over public hearings into draft legislation that could pave the way for the biggest ever cuts to the now $50 billion scheme. The government says they're needed to ensure the program's sustainability. Speaking at the hearing, Hannah Divany, who lives with cerebral palsy, says the proposals will have major ramifications on her life.
7: Anytime I leave the house, if I'm not with a friend or a parent, it costs something. That's an incontrovertible fact of my life. Freedom, ambition, career, a social life, all of the things other people in this room take as a given or as a right even, has a price tag for someone like me.
6: Meanwhile, all Victorian children will get two extra visits with maternal and child health nurses triggered by reforms to the NDIS. Here's Ethan Seidemann.
3: Under changes to the NDIS, children under 8 with mild to moderate autism will be moved off the scheme and into the Thriving Kids program. Minister for Children Lizzie Blanthorn said Victoria will also review the existing 10 maternal healthcare visits, which are for newborns until they're about 3.5 years old. Ms Blanthorn said all Victorian children will get two extra assessments with maternal and child healthcare nurses as they start kindergarten and before they start school to identify any support they need. The state will also employ more allied health professionals and support workers, co-located with maternal child health, kindergartens and early parenting centres.
6: South Australia's Education Department is investigating a cyber security breach at Ranelagh East College. Phone and computer systems have been affected. The department says it's working to determine the cause and restore systems as soon as possible. The school remains open and all classes were continuing. Parents will be provided with updates when available. South Australia's Education Department says it's investigating remediation works on a school oval at Callington, east of Adelaide. An 1800s mine shaft opened up underneath the oval in the rural township's primary school about 2 years ago. The Education Department says it's working with the infrastructure and mining departments and interstate experts to find a solution. Deputy Chief Executive Ben Templey has told 891 ABC Adelaide he understands the community's frustration.
4: It's a campaign very much targeted at the Prime Minister and his government. One Nation has dubbed this campaign Fire the Liar. Now, of course, this is being rolled out amid a trend in the polls showing One Nation not only growing in support, but now the most popular party in the country. Now, it might seem unusual that we're talking about fundraising efforts 2 years out from the next federal election, but this effort from One Nation comes after Labor launched its own donation drive, specifically targeting One Nation and Pauline Hanson.
6: That was ABC reporter Jack Mackay, who is explaining a One Nation fundraising campaign that was aimed at removing Anthony Albanese from office has eclipsed $1 million less than a day after it came online. Now returning to the Deputy Chief Executive Ben Templey, who's told 891 ABC Adelaide he understands the community's frustration at the sinkhole.
5: We've received the final report last week and we're reviewing that with the experts involved to determine what the course of action is from here.
6: The UK's Maritime Monitoring Service says two crew members are missing after a fire started in the engine room of a tanker northeast of Oman's coast on the Strait of Hormuz. The UK MTO reported one casualty and didn't provide a cause to the fire. Strikes in the region have flared between the US and Iran, which are both seeking to close the critical oil shipping route to select traffic. Somali soccer referee Omar Attan says the decision to bar his entry to the US for the World Cup was fate and urged his fellow Somalis not to lose heart over it. The Trump administration says it denied the would-be FIFA ref due to his links to suspected members of terrorist organisations. FIFA says he would now not be able to train or officiate at the tournament. Mr. Attan says the organisation behind the World Cup has been supportive.
8: What happened has happened and it's fate. FIFA has supported me well and they've been following my journey closely up till now. I promise you that in the upcoming matches, I will go further and leave a positive mark. Somalia is ours, whether things are good or bad.
6: You're now up to date with the very latest news from ABC News.
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0: Shortly we're going to speak with Dr. Cody Lindsay, lecturer and researcher from Flinders Uni, about walking as we age and if it changes and what we can do to try and, you know, maintain a proper gait for as long as possible. A lot of you are text through. Hi, Spence. At Victor Harbour Masters Games held in April, I did 200-metre sprint in a minute flat. As a fellow Masters Game athletes say, We are going to wear out. We're not going to rust. That's from Bet, who, by the way, texted her before saying that she's 73 years old and turning 74 in August. Bet, good for you. Louise, you're out walking the dog at the moment, are you?
9: Hello there. I've just got home since. I was walking and walking styles changing as we age, I noted you said.
0: Yeah.
9: Did I get that right?
0: Because yes.
9: I was just interested in that. As a walker,
0: yeah.
9: How do we know whether our walking style has changed? I was a bit intrigued.
0: Well, I can tell. It is one of the questions that we'll ask, and this we'll speak with Dr. Cody Lindsay shortly. But I can't help but feel that my stride isn't as long as it used to be.
9: Oh, I see. Okay. Well, yeah. Yeah, how do we know that unless we have it tested, and, I guess so.
0: But also, it's a funny thing because I tend to walk a bit like a duck because with my toes, right? With my toes pointed out. And that's unfortunately, that's 9 years of marching as a soldier. And so that's the way you're sort of taught to march. But I often look with interest at models on the catwalk because they tend to walk with their toes pointing very forward, don't they? And then their feet cross over as they take the next stride.
9: Well, they have a special modelling walking style, I think.
0: Yeah, I think so.
9: I've never really analysed it. I don't know. But, yeah, I was just interested to know. I'm a little bit concerned. I walk every day. I'm 72 and I've tried to keep fit and I go to Strength for Life classes twice a week. But what I'm concerned about with my walking in particular is I don't know what my style is like because I don't...
0: You just do it. You just do what comes naturally.
9: What I have had... Exactly. Well, it does. what I am concerned about is I think there are a lot of people my age who also, and I've had it recently diagnosed, which is of quite... concern to me is a 30 degree angle of scoliosis. And then I think, well, should I continue this? I'm sure I should, but how is it going to affect my walking? Is it so? It was just it'd be interesting to hear who's the guest you have on, did you say?
0: His name is Dr. Cody Lindsay. And he's a lecturer and a researcher from Flinders University. He was part of a team that looked very closely at the way that we walk. So
9: I wonder if you could ask him about how scoliosis, a 30-degree Cobb angle, may affect people's walking. And I'm sure it's not detrimental, but it is of concern to me.
0: Yeah. So just for my benefit, when you say scoliosis, does that mean you're getting some curvature in your spine?
9: Yep.
0: Yeah.
9: Yep.
0: And what degree did you say?
9: 30-degree Cobb angle at school.
0: What does that mean?
9: Yeah. That means the angle that the doctors measure for the curvature of your spine, the scoliosis in your spine. It's often determined in young children, but I've got to the ripe old age of, well, it was 71 when it was diagnosed.
0: Yeah.
9: Probably accounts for a lot of the back pain I've had and the two spinal surgeries, but no one had ever said to me anything about scoliosis until I read an MRI and found out I had scoliosis. So, anyway, I'm trying to have it addressed, but I just don't know. I don't think walking would compromise my scoliosis.
0: You would hope not, because I think the...
9: No.
0: I mean, certainly I'm not going to offer you medical advice, but you know, if you're wearing good shoes and you're not, you know,

0: thumping into the pavement, you're not putting too much pressure on your joints, are you?
1: No, no, not at all. And I wear my, well, I've got my falls watch on, and that counts my steps as well. And I've been up to 16,000 steps a day, which is pretty good, I reckon.
0: That's fantastic. That is fantastic. Louise, yes. Oh, yeah, you're doing beautifully. Keep going. Yes. Keep going and get your back looked after. Nothing worse than a sore back.
1: Yeah, I just don't know what can be done with it, though, really. Scoliosis is a bit of a... an issue on its own, but I'll be interested to hear what the doctor. I'll be I'm home now, but I'll be continuing to listen as I always do in the evening.
0: Yeah,
1: and see what he's got to say.
0: Now,
1: if you have a minute, ask him about scoliosis.
0: I will do.
1: Walking, could you?
0: I will do. Yeah, and look, and the important question here, Lindsay, Louise. I'm sorry. What's your dog's name?
1: Well, last time I rang you, I was walking my darling greyhound Kenny. That's a while ago, and he passed away, and I now have a foster dog whose name is Anna, and I'm a foster fail, if you know what that means.
0: What does that mean?
1: And that means that you don't hand them back, you keep them.
0: Oh, I see. So Kenny you were looking after before it went in.
1: No, Kenny was my greyhound before when I rang you and I was out. We were talking about teenagers and drivers a while ago now.
0: Yeah, yeah.
1: Anyway, and now I have Anna, and she is a retired racing greyhound, and she's walked twice a day.
0: That's the only time she'd be awake.
1: Yes, exactly. You've got it in one.
0: Greyhounds, they sleep so much, don't they?
1: Horizontal all day.
0: All day, yeah. Hey, Louise, scoliosis, it's on the agenda. See ya.
1: Thank you so much. I'll listen. Thanks, Kip Spence.
0: Bye.

10cc. 891 ABC Adelaide, South Australia, Broken Hill, 105.7 ABC Radio Darwin and the Northern Territory. The things we do for love. 8:14 is the time.

0: Ben Stenny is my name. It's lovely to have your company. We're going to talk about walking for a while here now. A new research out of Flinders Uni has shown that as we get older, our walking style changes. Well, you may have noticed this already. Louise certainly hasn't. Perhaps you feel a little more unsteady on your feet, or you tend to not take on some of the more challenging terrain. What we do know, and certainly you've been illustrating this already, is that maintaining physical activity as we age is also important. Oh, this tickle in my throat is annoying the bajingos out of me. I'm sorry about that. So how can the findings of this study help with that? My apologies. Lead author and lecturer and researcher at Flinders University is Dr. Cody Lindsay. G'day, Cody. Hello, Cody.
1: Hello, thanks for having me.
0: Thank you for being a part of the program. What are the reasons we walk more slowly as we get older?
1: Well, there's lots of changes that happens to the body as we age. Lots of that comes down to a reduction in strength, mobility, and sometimes even just a reduction in confidence.
0: And what would cause that lack of confidence?
1: Well, as the body ages, the muscles become less able to contract, not as strongly, so we can't push off as well, so we walk a little bit slower. Sometimes we also have a reduction in balance, so these are all factors that can influence our confidence as well.
0: All right, so one of the aspects from the report that I thought was interesting is that it might be more tiring because the body is almost prioritizing to keep you upright rather than making you go faster.
1: Yes, so we had movement data from healthy adults aged from their mid-20s to their mid-80s, and we used a motion analysis system to capture their movement. So we had very detailed position data of their body and joints, as well as the forces they produce and the activity of their muscles in their lower legs. So what we found was that when we accept weight as we age early in walking, when our heel hits the ground, that the muscles of the lower leg are more active. So what this does is it can stiffen the joint, which provides a option for stability, but it can be more tiring to do so.
0: Okay. And so I note with a lot of new shoes now, they almost have like a curved sole on them, which seems to sort of give you sort of a rocking action as you're walking as well. Is that theoretically doing something about trying to balance up the sort of muscles that are being used as part of the walking process?
1: That's going to depend on the shoe. It can do. But I think the problem with those really thick soles is that it takes away from some of the muscles working themselves, which itself can have downsides. We're not using the muscles as much when we walk, which you take those shoes off, it's going to have some negative effects.
0: Oh, that's interesting. So in some ways, having thicker soles can be detrimental to your muscle strength.
1: Yeah, it can be, and it can also reduce the proprioception. So if we have more material between our feet and the ground, we get less of that, that touch feeling from the soles of our feet, which can have negative impacts on balance as well.
0: Okay, because the soles of the feet are having to do more work at that time to keep you balanced rather than the shoes keeping you balanced?
1: Not necessarily. So when you've got really thick soles, you've got quite a thick piece of foam between your feet and the ground. So that takes away some of the important feeling and the feedback that we get from when our foot contacts the ground. So
0: isn't that interesting?
1: Our nervous system has to work harder to try to compensate for that.
0: Yeah. See, I've always blamed my sore hips and knees on the fact that I used to run in Dunlop Volley OCs, which had next to no support in them at all.
1: Yeah, there's definitely some level of support is beneficial. Everyone's a little bit different. I see lots of long-distance runners these days are often wearing shoes with really thick soles, but I think that's to do more so with the propulsion and to make them a lot faster, more so than the long-term effects.
0: Yeah. So when it comes to walking, is there an optimum style? Is it like heel first and then down onto your toes, or is it foot flat down? What's the optimum walking style?
1: Yeah, so it'll all depend on how quickly you are walking, but in general, most people will contact the ground firstly with their heel, and then it will slowly progress through to having the toes onto the ground. And then as we propel ourselves forward, our toes push into the ground. What we want to try to avoid is having our heels contact the ground and then our toes slap straight down to the ground.

0: And then a minimal push off following that as well.
1: Right, so you want that to be a fairly gradual thing.
0: Yeah, fairly gradual, a nice, smooth, and controlled motion. So we're trying to maintain our walking speed and our walking momentum. Any sort of slapping of the foot will slow that down and ultimately, gets us from point A to point B slower.
1: What sort of correlation then, and this is a question we just got from Louise who rang in before, I don't know if you're listening at all, but she's a walker and she's doing 16,000 steps a day. She's in her early 70s, so she's really doing a lot of work. But she's got some back issues. She has scoliosis. So is there any way in which back issues can also affect your walking style, or conversely, is there any way that your walking style can have an impact on your back?
0: Yeah, definitely. So I'll start with the first one. So, the body's all connected, it's all one system. So particularly scoliosis, if you imagine you've got some curvature of the spine, depending on where that curvature is, if it's quite close to your pelvis, one side of your pelvis can actually be higher than the other, which effectively will mean that one leg has to work harder than the other. And then if we walk with a slight, off balance, one leg potentially takes a step longer than the other, then that can have flow-on effects to the back as well.
1: Right. So, I mean, and we know it's all integral. What about if you've had any sort of hip injury as well, or if you've got some damage to one of your hip joints and you haven't had any sort of surgery, that's also going to have an impact as well, because there's just going to be that minute difference in the leg length, isn't there?
0: Yeah, definitely. So any differences in leg length can have a massive impact, even as little as a few millimeters, which you might not notice initially, but over time that can have an impact. And particularly if you've got joint-related issues. So if you need a knee or a hip replaced, often those joints are going to be quite less immobile than healthy joints. So you'll have to compensate in other ways.
1: Someone has suggested doing squats is a good thing. Are you a squat advocate, Dr. Cody Lindsay?
0: I'm an advocate of any form of physical activity that's going to keep your joints fit and healthy. And I think squats are not the only thing you can do, but it's definitely a good place to start. It'll work your hips and your knees and the muscles that control those. But I think it's also good to incorporate some ankle movements as well.
1: Like what? So what's a potential ankle exercise you could do?
0: It could be as simple as, standing still, rising up onto

0: toes in walking, and it's even more important in running. So we obviously have that the movement of the ankle late in the walking phase when we push off. But ultimately, it is our big toe that is the last part of the foot in contact with the ground. So being able to control the movement and continue pushing off with the toe provides an
1: Yeah.
0: incredible amount of propulsion for how small it is compared to the rest of the body.
1: It's in, I sprained my big toe playing squash years ago. Boy, it was really debilitating.
0: Yeah, you don't really notice it until something goes wrong, and then you start trying to walk or run on it, and it gets in the way.
1: Okay. So we're talking about, basically we're talking about balance here, aren't we? We're talking about trying to maintain the balance and trying to keep your muscles strong enough so that the body doesn't have to do some work for you. You're actually doing the work.
0: Yeah, that's essentially correct. So when we're all young and fit and healthy, everything sort of goes along nice and smoothly, and it's all about trying to maintain that for as long as possible. There's still going to be some declines as we age, and that's just part of the natural aging process. We can't help that. But being able to stay fit and strong, healthy and active is a really important part of being able to maintain our mobility.
1: So when it comes to balance, I'm assuming things like yoga or Tai Chi, exercises like that, because they are obviously aimed towards maintaining balance, would be very beneficial, wouldn't they?
0: Yeah, definitely. Yeah. Those activities that challenge your balance and your coordination, and even incorporating some sort of dual tasks into that, so it creates some cognitive load as well, can really be beneficial.
1: Of course, yeah. Is there a standard amount of time that you should be able to stand on one foot, unsupported? Like, if you can just do it for, for 30 seconds or something like that, is that a good thing, or is there some sort of measure that indicates that standing on your foot, one foot for a certain amount of time means you've got pretty good balance?
0: I'm not aware of a particular time, and it'll be a little bit different for everyone. So even myself, one of my feet collapses inwards a little bit, so I've got lower balance on one side of the body than the other. So I do some arch exercises to try to help that, but it's going to be a little bit different for everyone. So even working your way up slowly over time, so it'd be good to aim for initially 10 to 15 seconds and try to work that up over time. So I've even heard of people doing some single leg balance while they're brushing their teeth at night,
1: Really?
0: is a good way to keep on top
1: Ha.
0: of some of these things.
1: Oh, well, that's it. You don't have to think about it then, do
0: Yeah.
1: Yeah. Hey, via text, someone says they just had a knee, total knee replacement. Look, I know you're not a surgeon, but as a result of that, they've developed hip pain in the same leg. Is that often a consequence of something like that?
0: It can be. So obviously, if you get your knee replaced, it's a fairly significant surgery. So, depending on the procedure that was done and the rehabilitation process, there might be small changes in your movement following that. So, it could be a stiff joint or a joint with less mobility, and in which case, other joints have to compensate for that to be able to keep us mobile. So, the ankle or the hip are most likely to adjust their movements to accommodate for that. So, that could be definitely contributing to some of the discomfort.
1: All right, and so th and that would take some fairly tailored exercise to try and correct that, wouldn't it?
0: Yeah, definitely, and just some time as well. So, getting back to being as mobile as possible, straight out of surgery, there's definitely going to be some reduced mobility. So it's just about taking your time to get back to where you were.
1: Lots of text questions coming here through for you, Dr. Cody Lindsay. Is walking good or bad for plantar fasciitis?
0: I'm not too sure on that one. Unfortunately, I'm not a podiatrist.
1: No.
0: So I might have to hold
1: Defer.
0: back on that one.
1: Defer. Any tips on reducing Achilles pain, Achilles tendon pain?
0: This could be a tough one. So that could be caused by a number of things. It could be tight muscles in the on the back of your legs, on the calf. So potentially some calf stretches could help with that. But yeah, it's hard to know with that one.
1: Okay, that's fair enough. And look, someone says it's taken 9 months for my broken ankle to have healed without pain. And they're just asking the question about support straps that you buy over the counter from the chemist. Are they any good?
0: They can be. So I guess the idea with any sort of support is you want it to try to either reduce excess movement or to restrict movement. So depending on the goal of the support,

0: will be a little bit different, but I think if it reduces pain and helps you to walk a bit better, I think they're a good choice. But if you find that they're not really reducing pain and they're not really helping you to move, then perhaps not so good.
1: Yeah. And just a quick one as well. We mentioned before that your walking style can change. Is that discernible as an individual, or does somebody really need to have a look at the way you're walking to determine if you're doing something wrong?
0: Well, I think if something major is going wrong, like you've developed an injury or something's a bit sore and stiff, you'll definitely notice that. But because as we age, it happens gradually, so it's very hard to pick up on. Because one day to the next, it's quite similar, but decades over decades, it is quite different. But being able to pick up on any deficits, it would probably be useful to have an in-depth analysis of that.
1: And who does that? Is it a physio that does that sort of analysis, or a podiatrist? Who does that?
0: Yeah, so podiatrists would be a good one. Physios can do that. And we also offer services at universities that investigate gait as well.
1: Right. And so what's a healthy gait? How do you define that?
0: This is a little bit different for everyone. Everyone's built differently, so everyone's gait is going to look a little bit different. But I'd say, being able to get from point A to point B without worrying about how fast you're walking or how slow you're walking, and being able to move freely and without pain is the most important things.
1: Someone says they had shockwave therapy on their plantar fasciitis and it fixed it. That's interesting. I don't know what that is.
0: There's lots of different therapies available these days.
1: Yeah, they're out there. Hey, well done on the research, Cody. What did you do with it from now? How do you put this into practice?
0: Yeah, thank you. So I guess this is the first stage of some research that I'm working on at the moment. So my research is all about how the human body moves and how it can use that information to improve outcomes in the general population. So I'm starting to work on some research now that aims to use some of this information to improve how we screen for falls risks in older adults. So this project itself lays the foundation for, understanding how the body moves and being able to screen for those, and also link that to falls risks and mobility in older adults.
1: Yeah, and that comes down to confidence, doesn't it?
0: Yeah, confidence and some of these changes that happen as we age as well.
1: Yeah. Well played, Cody. Cody, thank you so much indeed, and thanks for your work, and thanks for talking to us. Thank you.
0: Thank you. Thanks for having me.
1: Dr. Cody Lindsay is a lecturer and researcher at Flinders Uni here on 891 ABC Adelaide, South Australia, Broken Hill, and 1057 ABC Radio Darwin and the Northern Territory. 8:30 is the time. We'll check on some weather details for you shortly. But as we're talking about walking, why don't we take a walk on the wild side?

Holly came from Miami, FLA. 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Plucked her eyebrows on the way. Shaved her legs and then he was a she. She says, hey babe, take a walk on the wild side. Said, hey honey, take a walk on the wild side.

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1: 25 to 9 is the time. 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If you've ever donated blood, there's a good chance it has gone to help a child. Every year, around 75,000 blood and plasma products are issued to children's hospitals across Australia. Next, you will meet a local doctor who regularly uses these donations to improve and even save the lives of young people. I must say that as a regular donor myself, I've often wondered just exactly how that blood is used. I'm sure there are a lot of uses that I'm unaware of. So we'll delve into that shortly. In the meantime, if I can talk without coughing again, I'll try and get through some weather details. There's a very annoying loogie that's going around. Anyway, we'll give it a go. So, for tomorrow for South Australia, pretty well dry across the state. There might be some isolated showers west of Ceduna in the morning. They might extend across the southern part of Eyre Peninsula and KI during the afternoon. Maximum temperatures are forecast to be above average, grading to well above average in the north, and winds are forecast to be east to northeasterly. So for Adelaide tomorrow, it's a warm day. Boy, last week freezing. This week, pretty mild, 20 for Adelaide tomorrow, a partly cloudy day. Over the next few days for Adelaide, tomorrow it's going to be 24 degrees in Adelaide. Can you believe it? But it is going to be a little cloudy. There's a possibility of some rain, but not much. Maybe a millimetre, and there's only a 50% chance of that. So let's go with not much rain for Adelaide tomorrow. On the weekend, there'll be a bit more. Saturday's up to 10 mil of rain forecast, and then it gets back to a mostly sunny day on Sunday with a top of around about 18 degrees. And then as we look ahead into the start of next week, start of next week, there's some reasonable rain coming. As I turn the page, Monday up to 25 mil, Tuesday maybe 20 mil, and Wednesday up to 15 mil of rain. So if you've got any jobs to do outdoors, you might want to get them done on the weekend because it's going to be wet for the start of next week in Adelaide. Around the state for tomorrow, for the Barossa, 17 for you. Southern part of the Fluria Peninsula, 19, partly cloudy. York Peninsula, 19 degrees right across the region, and partly cloudy day. On KI, somewhere between 16 and 17 degrees and partly cloudy. In the lower southeast, a cloudy day, 17, much the same for the mid-southeast. And a little warmer in the upper southeast with Keith and Bordertown in for a top of 18, but cloudy conditions. Cloudy through the Murraylands, 19. Mostly sunny in the Riverland, 20 degrees for Renmark and Wakery tomorrow. Port Pirie, a sunny day for you, 21. Much the same across most of the mid-north with temperatures in the high teens, low 20s, and partly cloudy for most of it. In the Flinders, a mostly sunny day, 21 degrees for Hawker, 22 for Port Augusta. Whyalla, a partly cloudy day for you, 21. On other parts of Eyre Peninsula, Cleve and Kimber, cloudy, 20. Lower Eyre Peninsula, showers. High teens, low 20s for Port Lincoln, Coffin Bay and also for Cummins. On the west coast, a possible shower for Ceduna, but 22 the maximum. And those showers might extend to Elliston as well, but not much in it, with temperatures in the low 20s. In the northwest pastoral, temperatures in the mid-20s and sunny conditions. The northeast pastoral, much the same, mostly sunny, and mid-20s right across the region. A bit cooler at Yunta with a top of 19 degrees. Broken Hill for you tomorrow. The world's simplest forecast, sunny and light winds. 23 degrees, the maximum for Broken Hill tomorrow, and 8 is the estimated minimum overnight. Into the Northern Territory, and there is a slight to medium chance of showers about the northeast Arnhem. The chance of morning fog in the southern part of the Arnhem and the northern Carpentaria. Mostly sunny elsewhere. Moderate northeast to southeasterly winds tending north to northeasterly south of Barrow Creek. Across the territory, Darwin tomorrow, a sunny one for you, 33 degrees. Catherine also sunny, 33. For Tennant Creek, a sunny day, 29 degrees, your forecast maximum. Alice Springs, it is Baby Bear's Porridge for you tomorrow, 27 degrees. And a sunny day forecast for Alice Springs. Through the Lassiter, much the same, sunny and high 20s. And in the Tanami, mostly sunny and temperatures in the high 20s to the early 30s. It is 20 to 9.
2: Who will win the AI race? 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
3: Questions. They've never been more important. 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ABC News. Keep asking.
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1: Sorry, just reading a text. Someone says, why are you talking to a paediatrician? What would a foot specialist know about blood? Wow. It is National Blood Week, a week when we pause to recognise the wonderful people who donate their blood to help others. This year, Lifeblood is highlighting the impacts of donations that they have on young people. To tell us more about this, Dr. Matt O'Connor is a paediatric oncologist with the Women's and Children's Hospital. What a job. G'day, Matt. How are you?
5: Yeah, good, thanks, Spence. How are you?
1: Good, thanks. I'm sorry about that. We were talking about issues with walking style and stuff before. And I think our text was getting confused between a paediatrician and a podiatrist.
5: Yeah, slight differences, but both very skilled. Yeah.
1: Very different, but both very skilled. Yeah. It has often been a source of intrigue for me. What's actually done with blood once you've donated it, because you can do whole blood or plasma or platelets. Can you take us through just exactly how it's used in your role?
5: Yeah, it's crucial for everything we do, really. So thinking from the women's and children's perspective, you know, I'm a kids cancer specialist, and so a lot of the treatment we give for the children with cancer sort of switches off their blood factory, and so they're dependent on transfusions that are donated to be able to support them through that. So it really is life-saving to be able to give blood products when we need them. Same again for women in pregnancy and during childbirth. Sometimes they'll need transfusions. And then also, you know, children and adults as well through trauma and accidents that need top-ups and transfusions. So they're really, you know, a single donation really goes a long way in saving, you know, many lives. So it's really crucial.
1: This is going to sound like an awkward question because I'm sure I'm not going to phrase it properly. But isn't there a product that women who've, once they've had a child, if it was rhesus factor negative, that there's a blood product that they can be administered with that improves the chance of a second pregnancy being successful?
5: Yes, absolutely. So, you know, that's just one of the many ways that we can utilise blood products to try and reduce the risk of further complications. And so, yeah, it has many, many uses and many really sort of paths that we need it for. So, yeah, absolutely. It's utilised in that sense to try and stop some of that immunisation against problems.
1: Yeah. And so how does that work? And do we know how we extract that particular component from a blood donation?
5: I mean, it's known. Thankfully, the laboratory team at Lifeblood take care of all of that, and I get the luxury of just ordering it
1: just
5: when we need it.
1: Doing it,
5: yeah. So I'll leave that to the laboratory experts.
1: Oh,
5: but
1: come on, Matt!
5: How they can modify it and take it out. I know. I must admit, I don't know it all. But it, you know, it's a key process to be able to use it.
1: Yeah. Does the body ever reject blood?
5: And we possibly, and so part of the testing is when you get to the point of having to administer a transfusion, and again, just thinking about sort of red blood cells, but it's different with each of the products. We test to see what the blood type is of the patient that's going to receive it, and we match that against the donations. And so that's why it's important that we have a broad range of people from the community donating, because we need O and O negative and A, et cetera, to be able to match up. And so we try and reduce the chance of the risk of rejection or other complications by matching that well. And that's reliant on having, you know, a good supply in the bank.
1: And so O neg is the universal blood, isn't it?
5: Correct.
1: Yeah. Why?
5: It's about the sort of antibodies that are made in terms of your exposure. So we know that people can receive O negative blood whilst they might react to A positive or AB, for example. So we know that O neg is a universal donor, so we're able to safely give that to anyone that needs blood at any time because of how the antibodies are made dependent to your specific blood type.
1: Now, we're talking about whole blood here. Can we drill down into plasma and platelets? What's their potential use?
5: Yeah, absolutely. So thinking about platelets, so platelets are the parts of the blood that help the blood stick together and clot. And so we use platelets to prevent bleeding or to treat bleeding when people have got low platelets. And so you might have heard of a condition like ITP, they can have low platelets and they cause bleeding, or through other chemotherapy and we knock off their blood factory and they need platelets, or if they're having surgery, then they might need platelets to top that up. And so that's why we need the platelet product. And then from the plasma product, you know, that's all the good stuff, that sort of antibodies and other white cells and other sort of products that are driven from your plasma that you'll use to treat inflammatory conditions, some infections, really a broad range of conditions that we utilize that for. So the whole blood donation can be split off into really lots of different really critical areas.
1: Now, this is an interesting question, and I'm just going to ask it because I don't really know what it means, but is it better to eat red meat before a blood transfusion?
5: I mean, I'm always an advocate for having a good steak, but yeah. I think the important thing is what you want is to make sure that you've got adequate iron stores on board. So you'll notice when you go on lifeblood.com.au, they'll ask as to whether you've got low iron. And so, because that can be a bit of a challenge in terms of donations, because you need good iron stores to be able to make your blood and recover from a transfusion, from a donation rather. Whether you specifically need a steak, I'll leave that up to you, but it is important to make sure your iron levels are normal.
1: Okay, so you know you can have a dozen oysters. That wouldn't do any harm, would it?
5: No, I don't think so. Yeah, plenty of options.
1: Yeah, yeah. Someone says also, what happens to blood with sepsis?
5: Yeah, so sepsis can be tricky. So, you know, significant infections can lead to sepsis, which is when your body sort of has this really big inflammatory storm where they often will start to become more bleedy and need more blood products to help sort of manage that. And so the normal processes in your body to stop bleeding or to use your blood factory normally sort of go out the window a bit through sepsis. And so you will often need blood products, be they plasma products or platelets, to be able to sort of support the people that are unwell with sepsis. So again, it's used, you know, intensive cares quite regularly to help support people through sepsis.
1: All right. Now, you don't have to respond to this, Matt. We just have comedians who listen to this program. I'm in the negative blood type. Does that affect my outlook on life? Julie. Julie's on the phone. Hello, Julie.
6: Hello, Spence. I'm just wanting to know if I'm allowed to donate blood with having had open heart surgery and blood transfusions myself.
1: Oh, what a good question. Matt O'Connor.
5: You can have a look on lifeblood.com.au for all the details. There is a question about heart health, and I can't remember I'm just trying to flick through now as to whether you can. It depends on the timing of when you've had your heart surgery as to whether you're able to donate. I think you can if it's been a sort of prolonged period of time, but the ins and outs are all available on the website to direct it.
6: All right. Thank you.
1: Thank you, Julie. Yeah. Someone also asked a question about any age restrictions on blood donors.
5: Yes, so there is, but it's quite broad. So if you're between the ages of 18 and 75, then you're eligible to donate. So the is pretty broad, and so it's a good thing for people to encourage, not just yourselves and your listeners, but their, you know, your children, grandchildren are all able to donate if they fall within that age range. So there's a really broad part of the community that are optioned to be able to donate blood. So it's really not just about what you can do as an individual, but, you know, encouraging those around you to be able to do it. Yeah. And especially if there's some, like that last lovely caller, if they weren't able to donate, then perhaps they can encourage someone else to do it on their behalf, which is another really good way to sort of increase our donor pool.
1: Yeah. So I suspect I know what the answer to this is going to be, but someone says, can someone with hemochromatosis, can they donate blood?
5: Yes, in fact, so hemochromatosis, when you've got high iron levels, you can donate blood. And in fact, you will then have very iron-rich blood that you're donating. So that is an option.
1: Yeah. Someone says my mum is B positive and she's very happy.
5: Oh, that's good. Maybe they can talk to the O negative person.
1: And also, it's turning into a bit of a dating show here, Matt. Someone says, Matt sounds lovely. We have to, are you single? No, don't answer that.
5: That's very kind.
1: Someone else says, my daughter donated on her 18th birthday. Isn't that lovely? That's a good thing to do on your 18th birthday, isn't it? Yeah.
5: It is. That's setting up for a lifetime of giving back. That's great.
1: Yeah. Richard's on the phone from Parkside. G'day, Richard. Hello, Richard. Oh, he's not there. Oh, Richard isn't there. Richard was there, but now he's not. So I just quickly looked up, because while you were talking, the Lifeblood eligibility quiz, and 18 to 75, but it does say, right, people under 18 need their iron to help them grow, while those over 75 need strength for their health challenges. These restrictions are just for first-time donors. I wonder if that means that if you are 75 and you've been a long-term donor, that you can continue to do so?
5: That is a great question. That, again, I'll defer to the experts at Lifeblood, because I'm not sure, but it may very well be the case. Absolutely.
1: Yeah. Someone else is asking you if you're single, by the way.
5: This show years ago.
1: This interview is taking a completely different direction to what I anticipated here, Matt. Yeah.
5: Me too.
1: Yeah. It is amazing stuff, though, Blood, isn't it? And this is a terrible analogy, but when I've donated plasma, which I've done many times, and platelets, it looks like Cooper's Pale Ale. It's amazing gear that's floating through your body, isn't it?
5: Yeah, it's incredible. It's amazing that your body can produce exactly what you need, and the ability for your body to sort of regulate and manage and to keep us all in that really nice balance. And so the great thing as well is your body's ability to donate and then recover from that.
1: Yes.
5: So you're safe to do it, and then you're able to sort of gift that onwards.
1: Yeah.
5: So, and it's a really amazing how many uses we have for blood. We could talk about this for hours about all the different conditions that we utilize blood and blood products for. So it really does make a huge difference to be able to access it.
1: Yeah. So you talk about, you obviously look after kids who have cancer, and what an incredible role that is. And the importance of blood for them. Does that also apply for adults going through cancer treatment?
5: Yeah, absolutely. So children and adults have often different cancer journeys and different types of cancer, but some of the commonality is, you know, the side effects of the chemotherapy they're treated with or their primary cancer can affect how well their body's making their blood, and so they'll often utilise it and need it. So absolutely, adults going through a cancer journey will often need blood product support as well.
1: Yeah, okay. Because there really have been quite significant developments with chemo medication now, hasn't there? Because it used to be really savage gear, didn't it?
5: Yes, yeah, we're learning more and more about how we treat, you know, obviously I can talk from a children's perspective, how
1: sure,
5: we
1: please.
5: Treat children with cancer, and really trying to work out what we need to give, and, you know, is there conditions where we can get away with giving a little bit less, or use new sort of clever drugs to try and, in combination with the conventional chemotherapy, to try and get the treatment done. So, no, we're learning more and more each month and each year to get better and better outcomes, which is great.
1: Yeah, but the actual medication, the actual chemo medication is changing too, isn't it?
5: Yes, yeah, they're, you know, coming up with new ones, or even some of the old medicines, we're learning different ways to use it and different doses, and, you know, really trying to finesse and get things as good as we can for what is a pretty tough journey.
1: Yeah, someone says, I'm a health professional, and so many teachers are very proud that their blood is type A+.
5: I like that a lot.
1: Yeah, I like that a lot too. And someone also, and I don't think this is unreasonable, someone says, it'd be great if your workplace could give you a paid day off to donate once or twice a year. That would be a good thing, wouldn't it? You don't really, you don't need a day though.
5: No, it is a lot quicker, although you could, you know, then go have your six oysters and your steak, which would be, you know, quite a nice
1: day. That sounds like a good day.
5: Yeah. I think, again, I might be talking out of turn. I think there may be some scope within public servants to be able to have paid time to go donate blood. But again, don't have anyone report me to HR if that's wrong.
1: Mm.
5: But I think that might be the
1: case.
5: Too late, Matt.
1: You're a goner. Yeah. I mean, I spent 9 years in the army. I didn't have a choice. It was just a case of roll your sleeve up, son, you're giving blood. And off we'd go, and we'd go give blood. Yeah. And so, you know, I haven't done it for a while, but I've done over 100 donations. And
5: fantastic.
1: I must say that when I was, it's been too long since I've done it. It's been a couple of years. But what I actually really enjoyed, and I'm sure people who do this would agree, that when you do plasma and platelets, it's an hour and a half, 2 hour process, because what amazes me is they take out the whole blood, then centrifuge out the platelets and the plasma, and then put the whole blood back in, which blows my mind. But while you're doing that, you can, you know, you can read, or you can have a listen to a podcast. It's actually a really relaxing way of spending an hour or so.
5: Yeah, totally agree. And the team at the donation centres are really kind and lovely, and you have excellent snacks there, and you can chat to other people if you want to. So, yeah, I completely agree. I quite enjoy the time. As weird as it sounds, I quite enjoy the time when we go and donate blood because, yeah, and, you know, you have that feel-good aspect as well. To add it.
0: Well, I can remember when, I mean, nowadays you go and give blood and you get a sandwich or, you know, cheese and crackers and a juice. I can remember when you used to go and give blood and you'd get a can of stout or a beer.
5: Oh, the good old days.
0: Really? No, I'm not kidding. In Perry Street, when the Blood Donation Centre was in Perry Street, just up from the Tivoli Hotel, once you'd finished donating, they gave you a beer. That's fantastic.
5: That sounds fantastic.
0: Yeah. Maybe we can
5: petition to bring that back.
0: Oh, please do. Please do, yeah. Hey, Matt, well, look, we've taken care of your social life.
5: Yep.
0: We've learned a lot about you, and we are full of admiration for what you do, because there can be no more challenging or satisfying job than what you do than looking after kids with cancer. So you would meet some amazing young people and some families. So what a job you have. You must love going to work every day, Matt.
5: Yeah, it's very special. It's really being able to, you know, support the families through what is obviously an awful and tough time.
0: Really stressful time, yeah.
5: Yeah, and to get to know these families really well and then, you know, follow them for years and years into the future as they're doing well after their journeys with the cancer's finished and they're back at school and doing all their good things. So, yeah, I'm a very lucky person. I have a great job.
0: Yeah, well done. Thank you, Matt. And thank you for talking to us tonight.
5: Pleasure.
0: See you, mate. Bye-bye. Dr. Matt O'Connor is a paediatric oncologist with the Women's and Children's Hospital. It is 5 minutes to nine here on 891 ABC Adelaide, South Australia, Broken Hill. Some Janice Ian to take us to the news.

0: Janice Ian, Fly Too High, here on 891 ABC Adelaide, South Australia, Broken Hill. Via text, Rob from Gawler says, many councils give paid time off to give blood. And Frosty, when I was an apprentice at A&R, we got one afternoon off once a month at 1 o'clock to go give blood in Perry Street and had a free beer afterwards. Yeah, I would have always had a stout, which I thought was a good thing to do after giving blood. After the news, we head to Whyalla to talk about the cuttlefish. Are they there?
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2: ABC News with Noni Edwards. One Nation Senator Pauline Hanson has told supporters at a Perth fundraiser the party has long been underestimated by other politicians. Recent polls have recorded One Nation as the most popular party ahead of Labor and the Liberals. Outside Senator Hanson's event in the eastern suburb of Midland, several hundred people protested against her presence. Inside, Senator Hanson told supporters One Nation is the only party speaking out against what she calls mass migration. She says that's why people are supporting her party. Advocates have raised concerns that proposed changes to the National Disability Insurance Scheme are being rushed through Parliament. Senate has held its second day of public hearings today. The federal government says the sweeping changes to the now $50 billion scheme aim to make it more sustainable. Sophie Cusworth from Women with Disability Australia says more community consultation is needed to get the changes right.
3: Women with Disabilities Australia stands ready to work with government on reform that is sustainable, evidence-based and safe. But the choice before Parliament is simple. Take the time to get this right or rush reforms that may deepen harm for women with disability.
2: Meanwhile, the Australian Federal Police has charged an Adelaide woman over an alleged plot to steal $5 million from the National Disability Insurance Scheme. The woman, who's a National Disability Insurance Agency employee, was arrested in the North Adelaide suburb of Blakeview earlier today. The 48-year-old has been charged with several fraud-related offences, while the NDIA alleging the woman submitted fraudulent NDIS claims against the plans of members of her family and access dozens of other participants' personal records. She was bailed to appear in court in August. Iran says it's prepared to continue fighting after it launched missile and drone attacks on US bases in Jordan, Kuwait and Bahrain in retaliation for American strikes on Iranian targets around the Strait of Hormuz. Matthew Doran has more.
4: What Iran is saying is effectively that there are consequences to the US continuing to act in the area, in the Gulf area, maintaining its blockade on places such as the Strait of Hormuz, where it is blockading Iranian ports and boats and ships from moving through that area. And while those negotiations with Iran on a deal to end the war are ongoing, the fact that it is maintaining that presence, it is continuing to launch strikes against Iranian drones, and it has done in the past, even before this latest incident, what it is saying there is that there are consequences for that.
2: US President Donald Trump has taken to social media saying Iran has taken too long to negotiate a deal and would now have to pay the price. He added that much of the Iranian military no longer exists and that Tehran is all talk and no action. Hundreds of protesters attacked police and burned vehicles in a number of locations across Northern Ireland after a video of a knife attack went viral. A Sudanese refugee has been charged with attempted murder over the stabbing. Ukrainian woman Yara Novotska says she lives on a street in Belfast that houses a lot of immigrants. She says the house next door to her was set on fire and many of her neighbours have been displaced.
5: I mean, obviously, like, it's terrifying because, like, there are, like, so many people living on the streets, you know, and they have to be, like, forced to, like, leave their houses to live somewhere else, you know. So, yeah, obviously, it's terrifying.
2: The world has just experienced the second hottest May since records began, underpinned by climate change and a developing El Niño weather pattern. The European Union's Copernicus Climate Change Service says the average global temperature last month was 1.42 degrees Celsius above the average in 19th century pre-industrial times. C3S says the extreme heat in Europe was in line with scientists' expectations of how climate change will affect the world's fastest warming continent. The El Niño weather pattern's expected to form in the coming months. Prime Minister Anthony Albanese has paid tribute to AFL legend and MND campaigner Neil Danaher at his state funeral at the MCG today. Mr Albanese says Neil's determination, optimism and selflessness in his advocacy and fundraising was inspiring.
6: He was truly one of the most positive people I have ever had the honour of meeting. Yet not even he imagined that a cure would be discovered in time to save his own life. Finding a cure was always about saving the lives of others.
2: Neil Danaher died 2 weeks ago, aged 65, after a 13-year fight with motor neurone disease. ABC News.
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0: 9:05 is the time. Have you ever been swimming with the giant cuttlefish near Whyalla, around Point Lowly or Stony Point? We'd love to hear from you. What did you think? 1-300-222-891. Shortly, we are going to speak with Manny Katz, who has the dive shop in Whyalla. But he's also a marine ecologist, so we'll talk about the state of play with the cuttlefish around that part of the top of the Gulf there near Whyalla. So that'll be coming up shortly. Before 9 o'clock, we were talking about blood donations and the many uses for it. And this is a very good text. Someone says, how do regional people donate? It's a really good point, and it is a bugbear of mine, I have to say, because when we lived in Mount Gambier, so we're in Mount Gambier from 93 to 99. And when I first got there, you did have the ability to donate blood at the Mount Gambier Hospital. And then suddenly it was taken away. And the only time I could give blood was if I travelled to Adelaide and went to Perry Street, where you got your free beer. But yeah, it's actually, if you're in regional South Australia, it's very difficult to give blood. And I know a lot of people want to do so. I know there is a mobile blood service that does the rounds. So I guess the best thing you can do is try and to determine if the mobile blood service is going to be near you at some stage, or if you are going to be making a trip to Adelaide, just find some time. You know, it's only a couple of hours. Just find some time. You can go up to the staff at the blood bank are fantastic. They really look after you. And you can book in advance too, because there's actually a booking system for the blood bank now. So you know exactly what time you're going to go in, and depending on what you're going to donate, know how long you're going to be there as well. But I share your frustration. If you live in regional South Australia and you want to donate, it's not an easy thing to do. Oh, hands up who's a fan of The Who. My arm is straight in the air. Cuttlefish soon on our way there. This is You Better, You Bet.

0: The Who, You Better You Bet. You know, a very good friend of mine formed a band with some mates, but they were only in their teenage years, hired a hall, and the only song they knew was that one. It was The Who, You Better You Bet, and they didn't do a very good job of it either. The Who do a lot better version, that's for sure. It's quite a bawdy song, really, when you listen to the lyrics of that song, isn't it? 13 past 9, 891 ABC Radio Adelaide, South Australia, Broken Hill, 105.7 ABC Radio Darwin, and the Northern Territory, the evening program with Spence Denny. We head to the northern part of Spencer Gulf now, Eyre Peninsula specifically, where the giant cuttlefish make their way to the waters near Whyalla, in the area around Point Lowly through there, for a mass breeding aggregation. That's between May and July. A lot of people attracted to the area for the possibility of seeing these amazing creatures. What's this year been like so far? Eyre Peninsula Marine Ecologist is Manny Katz, also looks after the dive shop in Whyalla. G'day, Manny.
1: G'day, Spence. How you going, Matt?
0: Good, thanks. It's been a while since our paths have crossed. What's this year like so far?
1: Unfortunately, I don't have too much good news to spread at the moment. It's been a really late start to the season. We haven't seen the aggregation take place quite yet. We have had some cuttlefish arrive to a few different sites along the cuttlefish coast, but the numbers are few and far between.
0: Is that unusual? Because there have been quiet years historically, haven't there?
1: Yeah, there have been. There's been a couple, over the past few decades, but this year it seems that there are a few other factors at play which haven't been present in years before. In particular, the water temperature is one of those factors that plays into the triggering of the aggregation. Typically, the cuttlefish rock up when the temperatures reach about 17 degrees. And normally that happens around the end of April, beginning of May. But this year we didn't hit 17 degrees until just a couple weeks ago. So, we also noticed this last year. Last year we didn't get cuttlefish until the third week of May. Now last year we did have a pretty decent season. I think it was estimated just over 60,000 cuttlefish arrived to
0: Wow.
1: our coastline.
0: Yeah.
1: But this year, it's uncharacteristically late, so to speak. So it is a bit of a worry.
0: Is there any indication that the algal bloom has contributed to this, Manny?
1: Potentially. So it's one of those things. We know so little about the cuttlefish and their migratory behavior. It's generally understood that the upper Spencer Gulf cuttlefish population stays around the upper Spencer Gulf. They do travel a bit further south from the aggregation point, but they don't actually breed with cuttlefish in the lower Spencer Gulf. So that being said, recently we have had algal bloom activity around the western side of the York Peninsula and down further southeast on the lower Eyre Peninsula. And that being said, the cuttlefish, when they aggregate here, they breed here and they lay their eggs here, and the hatchlings, once they emerge, they spread out throughout the Gulf. Typically they go a bit further south, and so there is an incredibly high possibility that they have, that some, a good percentage might have swam through algal bloom impacted zones.
0: Yeah.
1: That's definitely a possibility.
0: You can't rule it out. You can't rule it out, can you?
1: No. And there have been mortalities logged on the citizen science platform iNaturalist. So crew from all around the state have logged some mortalities just before the aggregation, is as recent as February and March, around some spots around the York Peninsula. So it is a worry. We just kind of have to wait and see. There's not much we can do about it, unfortunately, at this point, except for monitor. And I've got our dive team going out and checking sites all across the coast just to look for any sign of

0: aggregation. So, yeah, we'll just keep looking.
1: Did the bubble curtain actually get up and running and make a difference?
0: So the the bubble curtain that was deployed at the end of last year's breeding season. Yeah. And the intention of the bubble curtain was to protect a large amount of cuttlefish eggs, encompassing about a 200 square meter area. Now, it was deployed as a precautionary measure. So the algal bloom hadn't actually come up to the Upper Spencer Gulf during the hatching season. So typically the cuttlefish eggs will hatch around September, October as the water temperatures increase. And so we had a successful hatching season. We know that the cuttlefish, they hatched. There was crew that went out and assessed eggs and saw that they had emerged from mm-hmm. those egg sacs, which is great. So the bubble curtain was deployed. It did not need to get turned on. And then the cuttlefish spawned and they came out, and then the bubble curtain was removed. So I'm very glad that it was put out just in case we needed to
1: sure.
0: turn it on, but thankfully we didn't need to.
1: All right. And so, I mean, how long does it take for those newly hatched cuttlefish to become giant cuttlefish?
0: Yeah, so the cuttlefish, they have a relatively short lifespan. Between 12 and 18 months is how long they live. They grow very quickly. So, the ones that come here, they spawn, they grow up, and typically they come back the next year. Some of the ones who might grow a bit slower will come back the following year.
1: Right, okay. So are you hopeful then that with the water temperatures now reaching the desired level, that you'll start to see an influx of cuttlefish?
0: Yeah, we're holding out hope. I think that if they are going to rock up, they'll probably rock up in the next week or so.
1: Right. So
0: the temperatures are at the point. It is about 16 degrees now. We were in the water today. That's what we clocked on our computers. They should be here by now.
1: Yeah. And if
0: the temperature will cool down to about 12 degrees, 11 or 12 degrees is typically the temperature around the peak of the season. So maybe some of them got impacted. Maybe they're taking a bit longer to come up, but we'll pretty much have a for certain idea once those temperatures bottom out around 12 or 13 degrees, which shouldn't be too far away.
1: Well, I'm speaking with Manny Katz, by the way, who is a marine ecologist and also looks after the Whyalla Dive Shop and takes people out diving and in glass bottom boats to look at this amazing thing at the top of Spencer Gulf, these incredible cuttlefish. Are we suggesting here, Manny, that if the cuttlefish don't arrive inside the next couple of weeks, that we are looking at something pretty serious?
0: Absolutely. I mean, serious is a understatement. The algal bloom has been absolutely catastrophic. Millions upon millions of marine organisms have died all across the coastline. Thankfully, you know, around the Upper Spencer Gulf, the habitat hasn't been too impacted. We haven't. A lot of the habitat looks pretty healthy. We're still seeing lots of fish. We've seen quite a few rays and Port Jackson sharks hanging around the site. So that, you know, that is good to see. The ecosystem sort of as a whole looks relatively okay.
1: Okay.
0: Where we are.
1: Yes.
0: But that being said, there are going to be long-term impacts from the harmful algal bloom that are going to continue to impact tourism industries, fisheries, and, you know, the general well-being of our communities for a long time. And we don't exactly know how long that's going to last, but it's absolutely severe.
1: Yeah. And
0: it's not something that should be, you know, forgotten or swept under the rug.
1: Oh, no, 100% not. And so this next 2 weeks is crucial.
0: Absolutely. I mean, we're as far as the cuttlefish aggregation goes, when we talk about the tourism industry for Whyalla itself, this aggregation, I think, brings in close

last reported accounts, I guess financial estimates were about $26-27 million into the city of Wyala, and that's, you know, that's the accommodations and the restaurants. I certainly don't make that much. I wish I did, but you know, when you look at the tourism industry as a whole, Cuttlefish is absolutely massive. It is Wyala's, you know, major tourism draw card. We get people

0: across the world coming over here to see them. So it's absolutely significant. It is, and it would be absolutely devastating to not have them here in full force this year. But I think the there is a glimmer of hope. We have seen the cuttlefish population collapse in the past, and they have recovered. There have been years where there was very, very few numbers, and the following year they did bounce back.
1: Yes.
0: So, you know, they are incredibly intelligent organisms. They have the ability to be extremely resilient. So, you know, even if they don't come this year, that doesn't mean that they won't be here next year. So, you know, that's, I guess that is a bit of a silver lining.
1: You had to refresh my memory. What was the reason that you did have that period when pretty well no cuttlefish turned up? Was that a hypersaline issue, or what was going on there? I can't remember.
0: There were a variety of factors that went into that. I think the answer might change depending on who you ask. I don't want to get too into it because it might get a little political. But
1: No. That's okay. I mean, while I obviously have deep sympathy for the way it's affecting the economy of the local town, because I mean, Cuttlefest, which is which is a gathering of people. Is Cuttlefest going to go ahead?
0: I mean, there are festivities going on around the town. I think, you know, the community is extremely supportive of, you know, what happens here. It's great to have the backing of the local community. And I think that will continue even if the cuttlefish don't rock up. So, yeah, I think overall we've felt an immense amount of support from local council and the community at large.
1: Good, yeah. So the point I was going to make is obviously it's going to have an economic impact on the town, but I guess my major concern would be the effect on the population. I mean, as you say, they have bounced back before, but boy, if they don't, we'll check in with you in a couple of weeks' time. But if they don't bounce back inside the next couple of weeks, that is very concerning, isn't it? And I'm talking about from an ecological point of view.
0: Yeah, no, absolutely. It is. It's definitely concerning. We'll just have to wait and see, continue to monitor the population, monitor the habitats, and continue to, you know, research this amazing aggregation and these incredible organisms that we get up here.
1: Yeah, they are incredible. Hey, someone has asked via text, what is it that actually, when you see those, you know, those things you put in parrot cages from cuttlefish wash up, what are they? What is that calcified thing?
0: The calcified,
1: you know,
0: referred to as the cuttle bone.
1: Yeah, the thing that washes up.
0: That is the internal structure of the cuttlefish. It's what forms its carapace. It is a buoyant bone structure, semi-porous. It helps the cuttlefish sort of, you know, balance out, find its trim in the water column to help it swim around.
1: Okay, so
0: cuttlefish don't have they're cuttlefish. They are a cephalopod. They are not a fish, even though they're called cuttlefish.
1: Yep.
0: And unlike fish, cuttlefish, they do not have swim bladders. So swim bladders are a sac which fish can inflate to go up or down in the water column. But cuttlefish don't have that. They have the cuttle bone. That's what they use to adjust their buoyancy, where they are positioned in the water column.
1: So for that bone to wash up, that means the fish is no longer alive?
0: Correct, yes.
1: Okay. Oh, there you go. I wonder where that came from. Thank you for the question, by the way. Yeah.
0: And those cuttle bones, you can actually identify what potentially ate it. So cuttlefish, they sort of sit in the middle of the food web, so to speak. So they eat things like mollusks. They eat snails, gastropods, crabs, crustaceans. But then they get eaten by things like snapper, dolphins, and fur seals. And so you can actually look at those cuttle bones when they're washed up on the beach and how

0: Have a look, and you can almost identify what has potentially eaten it, if it's been eaten, by the markings on those
1: Okay.
0: cuttle bones.
1: Yeah. Well, I mean, not that many years ago, humans were eating cuttlefish too.
0: Yeah, absolutely. And in other places around the world, they still do. But the ones in the upper Spencer Gulf are thankfully protected.
1: Yeah. Hey, Manny, look, thank you for taking a call tonight. I didn't realize it was, quite as concerning as this at the moment, but we'll stay in touch, because it's, as you say, it's such an important part of the local economy and also an important part of the local ecology. So thanks for what you do, Manny, and I'm sure you're still getting lots of inquiries, and I hope you can take people out to see some cuttlefish in the not-too-distant future. Thank you, mate.
0: No, thanks, man. Appreciate it.
1: All the best. Manny Katz, who is based in Whyalla. He is a marine ecologist and looks after the dive shop in Whyalla, which sends out people to look at the cuttlefish when they arrive. Boy, I hope it's soon. The news is coming up shortly. Phil Clark is along after that. Tomorrow being a Thursday night, it is the Jukebox. And thank you so much for all the suggestions you have text through. The Jukebox tomorrow night is songs that reflect winter. Last week, winter arrived with a vengeance. This week's it's warm again. Go figure. And I know winter is a lovely time in the NT, but we're going to do songs about winter. Time for the news.
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6: ABC News with Noni Edwards. The federal government has announced $100 million in funding for research into arthritis and musculoskeletal conditions. Isabella Tolhurst reports.
7: $100 million will be delivered over 10 years to establish a new arthritis and musculoskeletal conditions research mission. It will be set up through the Medical Research Future Fund and will bring together leading researchers, patients and doctors to help improve prevention and early diagnosis and better manage treatment of arthritis. More than 7 million Australians live with the disease and can be impacted at any age. Louise Hardy, CEO of Arthritis Australia, says the funding is historic and that the research will drive breakthroughs that are urgently needed.
6: The Australian Federal Police has charged an Adelaide woman over an alleged plot to steal $5 million from the National Disability Insurance Scheme. The woman, who's a National Disability Insurance Agency employee, was arrested in the North Adelaide suburb of Blakeview earlier today. The 48-year-old's been charged with several fraud-related offences, with the NDIA alleging the woman submitted fraudulent NDIS claims against the plans of members of her family and accessed dozens of other participants' personal records. She was bailed to appear in court in August. One Nation leader Pauline Hanson says a wave of support for one of its new campaigns is evidence of the party's growing popularity. The Fire the Liar website was launched this morning, aimed at removing Prime Minister Anthony Albanese from office. It's already raised more than $1.4 million and is on the back of recent polling, which had One Nation as the most popular party in the country. Ms Hanson says support for her party is strong.
8: I think we're all absolutely blown away by the support that's coming in for One Nation. It clearly tells you people aren't against One Nation. They really want One Nation. They want the Labor Party gone.
6: Iran says it's prepared to continue fighting after it launched missile and drone attacks on US bases in Jordan, Kuwait and Bahrain in retaliation for American strikes on Iranian targets around the Strait of Hormuz. Matthew Doran has more.
9: What Iran is saying is effectively that there are consequences to the US continuing to act in the area, in the Gulf area, maintaining its blockade on places such as the Strait of Hormuz, where it is blockading Iranian ports and boats and ships from moving through that area. And while those negotiations with Iran on a deal to end the war are ongoing, the fact that it is maintaining that presence, it is continuing to launch strikes against Iranian drones, and it has done in the past, even before this latest incident, what it is saying there is that there are consequences for that.
6: That was Middle East correspondent Matthew Doran there with that report. US President Donald Trump has taken to social media saying Iran has taken too long to negotiate a deal and would now have to pay the price. He added that much of the Iranian military no longer exists and that Tehran is all talk and no action. Hong Kong has charged seven people and two companies over the world's deadliest residential building fire in decades. The Wong Fuk Court blaze, which killed 168 people at a public housing estate last year, prompted a months-long investigation into the cause. The charges include manslaughter, conspiracy to defraud, money laundering, attempting to pervert the course of public justice, and tax evasion. The world has just experienced the second hottest May since records began, underpinned by climate change and a developing El Niño weather pattern. The European Union's Copernicus Climate Change Service says the average global temperature last month was 1.42 degrees Celsius above the average in 19th century pre-industrial times. C3S says the extreme heat in Europe was in line with scientists' expectations of how climate change will affect the world's fastest warming continent. The El Niño weather pattern is expected to form in the coming months. And Prime Minister Anthony Albanese has paid tribute to AFL legend and MND campaigner Neil Danaher at his state funeral at the MCG today. Neil Danaher died 2 weeks ago, aged 65, after a 13-year fight with motor neurone disease. Mr. Albanese says Neil's determination, optimism and selflessness in his advocacy and fundraising was inspiring.
3: He was truly one of the most positive people I have ever had the honour of meeting. Yet not even he imagined that a cure would be discovered in time to save his own life. Finding a cure was always about saving the lives of others.
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11: South Australia's weather for Thursday. Adelaide, 20. Ceduna, 22. Port Lincoln, 18. Whyalla, 21. Roxby Downs, 26. Port Augusta, 22. Port Pirie, 21. Renmark, 20. 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Kingscote, 17. 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
2: Yes, well, hello and how are you? Philip Clark with you on ABC Radio. This is Nightlife. It's Wednesday. It's June the 10th. I know, it's heading through winter, hey? It's been warm enough, though. 6 past 8 in WA. South Australia and the Territory, it's 24 to 10. We're right through the Pacific as well, courtesy of Radio Australia. It's 6 past 10 in Port Moresby, Honiara, Port Vila at 6 past 11, and in Tuvalu and Kiribati, it's 6 past midnight. Good to be with you. No, well, there shouldn't be any issues in respect of transmitter repairs until much later, and it will only affect Adelaide and Karratha in WA. I'll tell you about those much later in the program, but for the rest of the time should be good. So if you're listening to us, you should be getting us loud and clear on broadcast on your TV channel 25 on the ABC Listen app, and you can stream us on the website abc.net.au/nightlife. How are you anyway? Lots on tonight. Looking forward to tonight's program. In our first hour, I'm going to be talking to Billy Griffiths, and he's an historian and archaeologist, and he's written a fascinating book about Australia called The First Inventors. He'll join us very shortly. If you'd like to join that conversation or ask a question, 1-300-800-222 is the number. By the way, if you'd like to listen back to some of our stuff, there's heaps on the Listen app, our podcasts. The one about brass bands last night with Dr. Mark Pinner, that's up there as well. Wen Lee's take on what's worth watching in the cinema and on TV this week is also up there as well. And our somewhat fiery discussion on the changes to the CGT and negative gearing is also up there as well, if you would like to fulminate once more. 1-300-800-222 is my open line number. Keep that handy because you'll need that if you'd like to speak with or ask a question of Billy Griffiths in our first hour. So, coming up tonight, our understanding of how the Indigenous Australians shaped the continent of Australia and how inventive they were has been problematic over the years at best and downright awful in many cases. Much of what we think about it was shaped by European perspectives on everything from invention to agriculture to cultural works. I'm going to be talking shortly to Billy Griffiths. He's a terrific writer and historian. He's written a new book called The First Inventors, How People Shaped a Continent, which argues that Australia's indigenous population was inventive across fields as diverse as agriculture and astronomy, seafaring to pottery and a whole lot more. And invites us to think differently about this issue. I'd like you to join this conversation too. 1-300-800-222 is my number. Nightlife news breakdown in the second hour, led tonight by Hugh Rimmington. Hugh's going to be talking about the Iran and US conflicts. As you might have heard in the news, Donald Trump seems exasperated with Iran's unwillingness to come forward with an agreement. But it does lend weight to the feeling that perhaps Iran's got more time to wait here than America has. We'll get Hugh's view on all of that, as well as some new theories on the rise of One Nation's popularity as well. ABC's Chief Business Correspondent Ian Verinder in with a look at interest rates and where all that's headed as well. And do you or a member of your family have an allergy particularly to eggs? We've talked a bit about this over the last month or so. I'll chat again with Professor Jennifer Copland about new research which has changed the guidelines for feeding kids, which has led to a genuine drop in the level of egg allergies, as an example. We'll play the Mighty Challenge, of course. We got bogged down a bit last night. Let's see how we go tonight with questions. That's a bit later on. Keep that number handy, 1-300-800-222. And issues of the day, there's some new theories around about One Nation's rise in popularity and stamp duty. Why on earth can we not get rid of this? In the ACT, they're giving first-time buyers a holiday off stamp duty. Is that a good idea or not? Many people think not. But we'll talk about that and other issues as well that are on your mind a little later on. 1-300-800-222 is my number. If you'd like to join me, you can send me a text on 0467-922-702. I'll attempt to answer as many of those as we can. Billy Griffiths is next.
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2: You know, for most of the time since white settlement in Australia, we've tended to think of invention and material progress as something that mainly pertains to white settlers. We invented the stump jump plough and the hill's hoist and Wi-Fi and all of that. There's a kind of persistent belief that the Aboriginal people of Australia, the old people, as they themselves refer to them, inhabited a static land where the inhabitants lived isolated from the rest of the world in harmony with the environment. Of course, yes, they had a deep connection to the land, but largely just lived off its bounty. Well, in recent years, there have been some pretty hefty challenges to this worldview, and it's fair to say that a great deal of what we now know has only been uncovered and explored in the last few decades. Billy Griffiths is at the forefront of this. He's an historian and archaeologist, and he spent years exploring the history of our continent and the extraordinary story of Aboriginal innovation and ingenuity. He wrote, you might remember the last time we spoke to him, he wrote the best-selling Deep Time Dreaming. A marvellous, marvellous book. If you haven't read it, I highly recommend it. His new book, The First Inventors, draws together archaeology and Indigenous knowledge and history to tell a very different story of Australia, one of experimentation and adaptation that has stretched back thousands and tens of thousands of years. The book really does challenge some deeply embedded ideas and invites us to rethink our notions of what constitutes invention anyway. Billy Griffiths, good evening to you. Welcome back to Nightlife.
1: Good evening. Good to be with you.
2: Great to have you with us too. Well, well done on the book. Can we start at the beginning? I mean, what are you saying here with this title, The First Inventors?
1: Yeah.
2: Because I don't think most people would think if you're writing a book about Aboriginal Australia, you would use this word. Not being pejorative here, but most people probably don't think of Aboriginal people as inventors beyond, I don't know, the boomerang or a few other things.
1: Yes, it is a we're deliberately subversive with this title, The First Inventors. And so I've written this book with Larissa Berendt and Sean Ulm, and it ties in also to a television show that was broadcast on Channel 10 and SBS of the same title.
2: Mm.
1: But we used the word, you know, The First Inventors as a subversive kind of cheeky poke at this traditional image you have of invention, of a solitary genius experiencing an epiphany moment, a eureka or light bulb moment. It is such a seductive and self-serving narrative that celebrates the brilliant individual, but fails to recognise, the collective and collaborative process of innovation. It is an image of invention that fails to accommodate something invention on a landscape scale, or the creation of something such as an enduring memory system that can only be sustained by hundreds of people over thousands of years. So the point of the title is to challenge this image, and also this idea of history being this kind of series of important people and pivotal moments, which is also on this linear kind of...
2: Because that's the way that we think about our history, white settlements history. So that's the way we think about it.
1: Exactly.
2: You know, what do we do because the land was difficult to plough because there were too many mallee roots? Oh, we invented the stump jump plough. That's the way we think about our history, isn't it?
1: Indeed. But it's much more interesting, messier and more interesting. Yeah. And I think the story of the continent is an extraordinary story. And it's one that collective human experience over here for tens of thousands of years. This huge ancestral presence on these shores. The subtitle is How People Shaped a Continent, and we intend this very literally. It is an explicit description of what has happened here over that expanse of time, in different ways, in different places. It's just that you don't often appreciate this fact, that you look at the environment and see it as natural. It has been wholly created. And we fail to see it. Our eyes are trained to see country in other ways, or again, to think of invention or engineering in these narrow Western terms.
2: Mm. Yeah, I mean, one of the things that's been evident over the last decade or so is that a lot of this new understanding of what we were looking at when we were looking at Australia is recent, isn't it?
1: Oh, yes. And it's changing so quickly. Even, you know, when we last talked back in 2018, it was, I think, with the release of Deep Time Dreaming. And the amount of work that's happened and been published in the 8 years since has transformed my understanding of the continent, and it's moving at such a fast pace at the moment. The next decade will again shake up our understanding of the deep history of this continent, but also the way work is conducted on this history.
2: Mm.
1: So there's been this huge shift over the past half century and more in the way archaeology is conducted in this continent, towards a more collaborative and a process. And this is something we've really tried to foreground in this book. The voices of the communities who have charged us with the responsibility of telling their stories.
2: Mm.
1: And we build on these some really deep community relationships that have been built through the process of creating the show, through the process of each of our respective careers, and channel that into a book which seeks to tell a history of Australia in an ambitious undertaking, but in a history of Australia that puts at its centre Indigenous perspectives, voices, and insights.
2: Yeah, that's right. I remember having a light bulb moment myself when I read Bill Gammage's book about the greatest estate on earth, with this idea that actually when Cook sailed up the east coast and saw all the fires and painted, and the members of the Endeavour crew painted what they saw and so on, described what they saw, they were looking at a curated landscape in a way that they didn't really understand. And I don't think any of us have understood probably until recently, have we? That the landscape, it wasn't a landscape of people wandering around opportunistically looking for things. It was a managed landscape. It was a curated landscape.
1: It was. It was a domesticated landscape in some senses. And that's not domestication in the sense of, individual species of plants and animals, though arguably that did happen in places, but domestication of an entire landscapes of entire ecosystems, and that's using fire, but also using water and managing

0: water, the way water moves through a landscape, and also through plant translocation, moving plants from here to there, and creating harvests on riverbanks, which might have else been otherwise been elsewhere. The more you dig into this story, the more you realize there is to learn. And so one of the accelerants for this research over the past decade has been the insights into DNA of plants, for example. And that's leading to a boom of a research about plant movement and translocation. You can find out how long has that plant been there? How did it get there? Oh, it was put there by people. And in fact, if you follow its movements, it actually maps onto oral histories, stories, song lines. And so the research is also wonderfully layered with story and ancestral lore. We've really tried to bring that to the fore in this book as well.
1: 1-300-800-222 is the number. I'm talking to Billy Griffiths. He's an historian, writer, archaeologist, as well as written a marvellous new book called The First Inventors, which is a provocative title because it's, as I said, we probably don't think of Aboriginal people as inventors in the way that we think of as invention, but they were. Karen from Kapalaba, g'day.
2: It's Kapalaba.
1: Kapalaba, that's right. I never get that right, you know.
2: I might be your honey, but I'm not honey.
1: Yeah. dear. Anyway, I give you permission to speak, Karen.
2: Thank you. I'm just talking about the aerodynamics and the boomerang.
1: Yeah.
2: And I remember a long, long time ago looking at a $50 note, so I went and investigated. I thought, okay, this indigenous person, David Unipon, he actually put two boomerangs together across Lincoln, and he got an aerodynamic lift from that. And that was back in 1914, before I think the Englishman or whoever it was, that was after that. So I could be wrong. I could be wrong.
1: Yeah, well, David.
0: No, you're right on the money. That is a wonderful example of invention. And David Unipon is where we finished this book, as predicting the flight of a helicopter using the boomerang principle, putting these two boomerangs back to back a way to achieve liftoff. He invented this concept, or thought of this concept, modeled it, and sought to patent it. Did patent it 20 years before such a thing took flight, successfully took flight. So it's a wonderful, wonderful example of the aerodynamics of the boomerangs. Just a phenomenal. It has shocked people across the continent. They couldn't understand what was this piece of wood doing. It acted like a bird.
2: But how finely crafted were they? I mean, to do what they did as a single boomerang, and then to put the two together, and then to later go on to what he invented or what he found, save one of his own people from a different mob. It was a well-renowned artist in, I think it was Western Australia, who got very, very sick and had to be lifted out of, I think it was in WA, and saved his life. So, you know, win-win.
0: One of the joys of this book and working with the show as well has been trying to work with communities to realise the potential of this. So through the show, the first inventors, Uncle Mugi, worked with some researchers from UNSW to test Unipon's boomerang, and they engineered based on his design and it successfully took flight, and it is just such an empowering story and to see this lift off and to see Unipon's legacy realized and honored.
2: What amazes me is something that became a tool for them to survive and eat, you know, like that's what they used to kill their prey with. It became that sort of ingenuity. I mean, that's just unheard of.
1: Yeah. Thanks, Karen. Thanks for raising it too. a great Australian by any measure, I would have thought. Hey, Billy, can we start? I'm with Billy Phillips.

0: Billy Griffiths is Billy's an historian. He's written with others a book called The First Inventors with Larissa Berendt and Sean Orme. And it asks questions and asks us to consider a whole lot of things about the history of our country, mainly because he's telling the book through the history of Australia as essentially seen through Aboriginal eyes. Can we go back to the beginning, Billy, and the 65,000 years figure for the commonly accepted benchmark at the moment of how long Aboriginal people have been here? Where did this figure come from, and what do we think about it today?
1: Yes, so it's it came from a site in Arnhem Land called Majidbebe, which is an extraordinarily beautiful site that just keeps going down, and then reveals this deep history, which can be dated the base as 65,000 years, or 65,000 years plus or minus 5,500 years or so. So really, we're looking at 60 to 70,000 years. The idea, the thing is, though, this site is now 300 odd kilometres inland. So when you're thinking about the first arrival in Australia and the oldest date, we finally have an oldest date, but it is far inland from where people arrived when they did conduct these extraordinary voyages to populate Australia.
0: Well, that's the question I was going to ask. How do people get here? Did they walk here or did they sail here?
1: They voyaged here on watercraft that was equipped for open sea voyaging.
0: Right.
1: It is a technologically very sophisticated, extraordinary from that perspective. It's also much larger and more purposeful than we previously appreciated. So research that's done in recent years looking at the demographics of a founding population and the genetics of people today, this tells us, gives us an insight into what these voyages might have looked like. And that insight is that there must have been around about 1,500 people coming to Australia over a period of about seven centuries.
0: Where did they come from?
1: From the islands of Indonesia.
0: Right.
1: They would have entered...
0: Was there a land bridge across the Torres Strait at that stage?
1: There was, yes.
0: So they didn't walk here? They couldn't?
1: Well, when I'm talking about the continent at this time, it's a third larger. Papua New Guinea is part of the continent. Tasmania is part of the continent.
0: Oh, okay. Mm-hmm.
1: It is a greater Australia, or Sahul.
0: Mm-hmm.
1: So people are coming to a continent that looks very different, but they still have to hop across islands and then come across this last channel that is about 100 kilometres in length. So in order to navigate that, you need to know how to navigate by the stars. You need to know a lot about the seas. And also, if you're equipping a craft with your extended family, and that's what these insights into demographics tells us, that this was large groups of people coming over this 700 years or so, you know something about where you're going. This is the logic of two-way voyaging. So people probably had come to Australia, knew about it, the continent, and brought the news back and then started voyaging across. So it's not an accidental beginning to the founding population. It is a purposeful migration.
0: Yeah, okay. So they come across it. The land, as you say, looks very different then. Australia looks very different. There's no Gulf of Carpentaria.
1: Yeah,
0: it's actually Lake Carpentaria. It's a big this is hard to get your head around. It's a big freshwater lake called Lake Carpentaria. Well, it wasn't called anything. Well, it's called something back then, but we call it the Gulf now. But it was Lake Carpentaria, wasn't it?
1: Mm. Yeah, and there are parts of the continent that are now submerged. While people have lived here, the seas have risen and fallen a lot. From about 20,000 years ago, the sea levels were 130 metres lower than they are today. Right. So that's when you get the third larger that I mentioned earlier. This enormous expanse, which exposes these coastal margins, which are filled with landscapes, which are nothing like anything on this earth today. So we're learning about them now from deep, seabed mapping and But
0: so there's a whole lot of evidence that's on the seabed of early migration, early

0: early civilization.
1: That's where the first footfalls are, and that's where we would get the most accurate date. But instead, we have to go far inland and find this site, which gives us the 65,000 years date.
0: Mm. Okay, but that, in a way, that might be revised, might it?
1: I think it has been many times over the course of the past half century. We've seen the timescale escalate rapidly at times, from a few thousand years in the 50s to 20,000, 30,000, 40,000, and now 50,000, 65,000. We're learning so much. It's always such a miracle that anything has survived that huge expanse of time. It is an enormous expanse of time, when you really think about it. It moves outside of time as lived experience and makes you think on that geological scale.
0: What did the continent look like at the time? And one of the stories that you talk about in the book is interesting, is the megafauna. I love reading about megafauna. These are the giant kangaroos, you know, the 2 and 3 metre high, well, not, they were bigger than 2 and 3 metre high kangaroos, wombats the size of Volkswagens and so on. These creatures actually existed, didn't they?
1: Yeah.
0: I mean, there's been a theory that then all of a sudden then they die out. So all we've got left at the moment is the fossilised remains of them. And there's been a lot of theories as to why they died out. And one of the most popular theories is, of course, they were big lumbering animals. They were easy prey. Humans came, and that was the end of them. But you say that's probably not right.
1: Well, I think it's too blunt a question to say, you know, people, or a statement to say people wiped out the megafauna, because what we're talking about is this huge amount of a period of coexistence where people arrive. Megafauna are here, and they are alongside people, sharing and shaping country for 20,000 years, maybe more. So you've got evidence of coexistence, cohabitation of landscapes, say in the Willandra, or over this huge expanse of time. And when you've got coexistence at that scale of time, you can't put an individual reason on anything. You can't say people did it, because there's so many factors that that must have been part of the equation. And it was different in different regions. I mean, this is the story of this book, is the incredible diversity of the environments on this continent, and also the societies on this continent. So there were lots of different megafauna species, and they had some were going extinct before people even arrived, because of this gradual drying phase from about 300,000 years ago. So its environmental changes were definitely part of the story. Yeah. People were also part of the story, because to say otherwise is to deny the very fact of their existence and this sharing, this coexistence. But the interesting questions that are now being posed are all about what was the nature of this coexistence? How did megafauna exist within the lifeways of first peoples?
0: 1-300-800-222 is the number. The continent, as I said, looked different then. There were large animals around. There was, I mean, the long-term drying of the continent had begun, but the interior of Australia wasn't the massive deserts that it is now, was it?
1: Yeah, well, we're learning a lot more about the arid interior, and particularly when you've got lower sea levels as well, it changes the aridity and the nature of the interior and how the monsoon operates. So that's all part of the story. The last ice age, there's no question that in some areas it would have been known as a kind of an age of dust, because you've got these huge dune fields that were rolling across the desert interior and across the Nullarbor Plain. And you can now actually see some of the ridges of those dune fields submerged south of the Nullarbor and beneath the sea. But the people moved rapidly into the centre of the continent and found water and found ways to thrive in the arid interior. And then as the ice age reached its height and things became drier, the desert. People didn't come to the desert so much as the desert came to them.

0: which is a very recent insight and one which has lots of implications. But once people arrive, they may move rapidly to all corners of the continent. And
1: how long does that take to get down to Tassie, for example?
0: Well, as soon as the land bridge opened, because the sea's going up and down, they come across and walk to Tassie. So there's new evidence showing that happening through fire patterns about 41, 42,000 years ago. And that's just out, and that shows this kind of movement of people into Tasmania as soon as...
1: So about 40 to 42,000 years ago, they came they came across the land bridge. They spread around Tassie, but then the land bridge, of course, rose. What was that, about 10,000 years ago? That was it?
0: Stuck. Well, yes, though also, I mean, there's also intriguing evidence of occupation on some of the Bass Strait Islands in recent millennia too, which needs to be pursued. But this enormous rising of the seas would have happened quite rapidly for Tasmania, and because of the way the ridge of the between the Prom and the Mount William and kind of continues, it would have been breached all of a sudden as Lake Bass kind of sundered that bridge, and you can imagine the water coursing through there at a happening overnight in one storm surge. In other parts of the continent, the waters are rising slowly every single tide, the sea's advancing, but it's happening over the scales of generations. Over this kind of period between about 15,000 years ago and 7,000 years ago, 2 million kilometres around the edge of the continent were drowned.
1: Here's a great thing to think about, as you write about in your book. This history, the inundation of the coastal regions, is contained within an Aboriginal song and song lines and songs now that are still sung now, that have obviously been...
0: Were drowned.
1: Here's a great thing to think about, as you write about in your book. This history, the inundation of the coastal regions, is contained within an Aboriginal song and song lines and songs now that are still sung now, that have obviously been sung from that time. That's a head-bending thing to get your head around, isn't it?
0: Isn't it remarkable? It's extraordinary. Now, the oldest evidence of writing goes back about 5,000 years, and yet we've got evidence now of oral histories extending over twice that time. And it's not just isolated examples. They're just everywhere. We've got dozens from lots of different parts of the continent, and more are emerging as researchers are getting better at recognising and understanding this incredible phenomenon that the witnesses of this experience, this experience has been witnessed and then passed on through something like as fragile and ephemeral as a song or a dance. These are stories that have not just survived across millennia, but also have survived across the cataclysm of invasion as well, makes them all the more.
1: That's right.
0: Remarkable.
1: They're still here.
0: They're still
1: these
0: here.
1: These songs have been sung for thousands and thousands of years, and that I find really head-bending. Billy Griffiths is with us. He's an historian, and he's written with others a new book called The First Inventors. And it's a history of Australia essentially seen through an Aboriginal perspective. It's completely fascinating and asks us to think differently about a whole lot of things. There's been a lot of debate, and we've conducted a lot of it on this program, Billy, about following the publication of Bruce Pascoe's Dark Emu. Now, in that book, there was this idea from Dark Emu was quite popular with a lot of people because it chimed with what I think people wanted to think, which was that the Aboriginal people were proto-agriculturalists, that they practiced the beginnings of agriculture, etc. Now, a lot of other experts in the field say, no, that's not right at all. And the best way to think of Aboriginal people and their curation of the land was that they were extraordinarily sophisticated hunter-gatherers. But when we say that, you use that term hunter-gatherer and you think, oh, that's simplicity and not very advanced. But of course, it was advanced

0: in ways that we are only just beginning to perhaps realise. What do you think is the right way to think about this debate?
1: Our approach has been to move away from these labels, and these debates around agriculture in particular are all tied up in these quite old evolutionary understandings of a ladder of progress of how all societies move through the world and develop and progress over time. And it is fundamentally it's not a very helpful way to think about what happened here and to understand and appreciate what happened here. So our mission has been to celebrate and appreciate what has been happening here, what people were doing here on their own terms, without trying to fit it into a predefined category, which is then comes with all the baggage. We reference Darkemi, we reference Peter Sutton's work as well in this book, but also the aim of this book is to enter this public space while also bringing all the exciting and rigorous knowledge that's emerging currently, and to try and move beyond this, what has become a bit of a tired back and forth. So our approach has been to look at landscape domestication, look at aquaculture, of course, look at the many examples of engineered landscapes, where whole regions have been designed around relationship, for example, in Western Victoria, a relationship with eels, and to explore the incredible history there.
0: Tell us about that. Actually, that's a great part of that's a great story. Tell us about the migration of the Kuyang, which is the short-finned eel. Have a listen to this, everyone. This is a remarkable story.
1: Yeah, this migration is phenomenal. I mean, the spawning grounds, we still don't know exactly where they are, but they're up somewhere around New Caledonia. Mm. And these eels journey down all the way to many kind of estuaries along the edge of the eastern coast, and then enter, returning to the waters that whether they return in the same way as salmon do to the same water that they were spawned in, or that each time that their parents were spawned in or not, we're not quite sure specifically. But this is an extraordinary journey, this huge migration.
0: These eels have found a way up and, along the east coast of Australia, even and in Victoria.
1: Yeah, all the way down to Victoria as well, and in fact, on Gunditjmara country, you can just capture this migration of the eels through. So many are funneling through, and they'll move across landscape any which way.
0: These eels swim or float or whatever from New Caledonia, essentially somewhere around there anyway, all the way and find their way back to waterways in Victoria.
1: That's right.
0: Where they grow and become a big eel. When they become a real adult eel, they guess what? They float or swim or get themselves back out to sea and then swim all the way to New Caledonia to breed.
1: And then the whole process begins
0: again.
1: It's still happening, this incredible cycle. Yeah. And people have recognised this, and this wonderful, the migration is extraordinary when you see it happen. And there's a waterfall on Gunditjmara country with a name that translates as eels bite the stones, because they're just clawing up these quite high scaling rock faces on trickles of water. Mm. And people harvested at these pinch points. But they also recognised that eels not only were doing these migrations, but they also wanted to stay in certain water conditions and fatten up and grow. So across Western Victoria, we see these enormous growing ponds and these across the Tirindara lava flow around Budjbim. Huge channels made to connect waterways, creating ways for water to linger in the landscape and move slowly through the landscape in such a way that is perfect for eels to thrive. And eels will eat anything. absolutely anything, they will

0: eat fish. They'll eat birds if they can get them. They'll eat rats, and they can were mustered into these holding ponds where they could be harvested as in a fridge.
1: Yeah, that's right. That's right. Talk about animal husbandry. I mean, it's not the same way that we would think about keeping a dairy cow, but was it so much different in a sense? I mean, in other words, people knew about this migration. They knew what the eels were doing. They knew where they were going, and they constructed pens and entrapments and so on, which kept them in large numbers around as a food supply.
0: Precisely. It's and this has been going back for the dates for some amazing work with the Gunditj Mara, led by Ian McNiven, has found that these eel traps date back to 6,600 years ago. Mm. So
1: incredible.
0: That's ancient, and some of the most ancient in the world, which is of course underpinning the World Heritage status of that landscape today. But it's ongoing as well. It's a remarkable story.
1: Mm. Tell me a bit about another thing that puzzles people is that Aboriginal people are here. They're all across the top end, of course, and then eventually across all of Australia. There's this idea that, and we're very proud of the fact, I think, that we are here in this land of the oldest continuous civilization in the world, which Aboriginal people are. But there's a kind of feeling about that yes, that's because they were isolated and they never really saw anybody. And, they were living here in harmony with things. But the isolation was a very significant part of what it was like. But this also wasn't true. We know that on the top end there was extensive back and forth, wasn't there, between Macassans and Aboriginal Australians. Aboriginal people went and lived in Indonesia. We know that. And there was toing and froing. There's always been something of a mystery as to why, in that case, there wasn't a greater flow of people from Indonesia, for example, who came to live in Australia. Because it didn't seem to happen. We don't really know why, do we?
0: Instead, we get a flow of ideas, stories, exchanges. Yeah, so it's a good question, but also it poses the question, because the British weren't the first European nation to visit Australian shores either, yet they were the first to invade it and set up, and they were intent on conquest. The Dutch were here much earlier. They were also looking for trade. So it does speak to what's the mindset of people coming. But the exchange, I mean, what you've just laid out there is a really exciting story of regional interaction. This continent has been integrated with its region for millennia. And this also leaps back to the very first arrivals. If you've got two-way voyaging, that is regional interaction too. There's a few new pieces of evidence which really push our understanding of this early regional interaction beyond just the Macassan trade, which was about seasonal fishing and as well as cultural sharing. And that is the discovery on Dengal country in Yigaru on Lizard Island of pottery. So this is an island in the Great Barrier Reef, which is absolutely gorgeous, it's a place where Sean, who one of the authors of this book, has been working with Dengal for years, has helped unravel the story of locally made pottery on this continent, and this is pottery that links to a great Pacific expansion across the Coral Sea, around the Coral Sea, and further afield again. And it is a story which is tied up with pottery, which is, again, one of these misnomers. People in the history of the field, one of the primitive stereotypes about primitivist stereotypes about Indigenous societies was that they couldn't create pottery. Mm. Well, here we have it. Yes, they were creating pottery, and they were exchanging with their far-flung neighbours knowledge and ideas, but also it didn't revolutionize their own practices either. The invention of pottery wasn't this kind of transformative moment in their own history. The archaeology around this period of time when pottery has been made stays much the same. It's just pottery is also there. The other fascinating insight into regional interaction is the dingo, which the dingo came across 3,500-4,000 years ago on part of these voyages to as this regional connections, the early precursors of the Macassan industry. We can't easily tell the story of the dingo, but it is a biological signature of regional interaction. And we can't easily tell it because their genetics is so jumbled of dogs coming here, dogs going there, back and forth. The Australian dingo in the Solomon Island oceanic dog, but it's come from Australia. There's a bit of New Guinea singing dogs in one strand, one lineage of the dingo, and then not in another. What we're seeing here is a messy history, the repercussion, the result of a regional interaction, sharing of ideas, exchange, knowledge.
1: Yeah. Yes, there's a, I'm speaking with Billy Griffiths about, he's an historian, has written a terrific book about the history of Australia, the first inventors, but it's a history in a sense from an Aboriginal perspective. What really must have been a quite thrilling discovery at the Myall Lakes, which is these days, you know, a very remote and arid and relatively inaccessible part of Western New South Wales, which once though was a lake and fertile and so on. It's famous for Mungo Man, of course, and what am I saying? The
0: Willandra Lakes.
1: The Willandra Lakes, yes. Yeah. But the discovery of artefacts there that were Polynesian.
0: Oh, so the not in the Willandra. Yes, sorry. On the east coast, Myall Lakes, yes.
1: That's right, the Myall Lakes, that's what I'm thinking of, yes. Yeah.
0: Exactly.
1: So in other words, there was trading with Polynesians, so they knew about each other. What about with New Zealand? Was there a back and forth with the Maori?
0: Well, that's been always a big question, and it's been thought that, you know, this was a divide that had not been traversed, and yet there are pieces of evidence which keep cropping up that defy answers other than there was connection. And you've got the shellfish hooks that appear in the Sydney region, dated about the same time as they also appear in New Zealand. And then also these big kind of Polynesian basalt adzes, which appear to have been mined from an outcrop on Norfolk Island and then found their way onto a beach.
1: So how did they get? Mitten. Hang on, how did they get from Norfolk Island to the east coast?
0: Well, it once you open your mind, it's not too far flung an idea to think that these incredible voyaging societies, and here we're talking in the last 1,000 years, and the last 3,000 years is this huge Pacific expansion, which ultimately ends up in getting to Hawaii, these huge expanses of ocean, and then also to New Zealand, this Aotearoa New Zealand. Why wouldn't there be people coming to Australia? And that seems to be the simplest explanation for these enigmatic pieces of evidence that we touch on in the book. The story is clearly, we've got quite a set and defined narrative about Australia, and the more you look at the evidence, it helps realize that we shouldn't be so certain.
1: But it was actually quite a dynamic place in that sense. There was a lot of to and fro.
0: Incredibly dynamic.
1: To some degree, I suppose, perhaps in earlier generations knew this. When it's clear when Cook came out on his, you know, famous voyage of discovery, discovery for him anyway, that when he was sailed around and mapping New Zealand before he came to the East Coast, He was he was told about the fact that there was a big land over this way, wasn't he? Like, he knew about it. Well, he had a Polynesian on board too to help him with this, but he did know about that. I mean, it wasn't news to New Zealanders, the Maori there, that there was a big land over the ditch. They knew about that.
0: About a large country, about a month canoe voyage that way.
1: Yeah.
0: And when you tie that oral history to these enigmatic artifacts, then it just becomes a really compelling story of connection.
1: Yeah. Yes, exactly. This is one of the other things you're inviting us to think differently about. The idea that Aboriginal people living in isolation, they clearly weren't. They clearly weren't living in isolation. They were clearly trading and had contact with lots of other groups around the Pacific and in Asia too. One of the other myths is this idea of they're living in harmony. This is a persistent myth in a way, isn't it? Which is more

0: with nature is a romanticized and primitivist view.
1: Yeah.
0: And that's simply...
1: we're back to Noble Savage days here.
0: Noble Savage days. But it doesn't make sense, and this is the implications of seeing landscapes as being engineered and domesticated, because it's not a natural world out there. This is a created world. This is a constructed landscape. So any harmony that has been achieved with that landscape is a result of the shaping country. It is people created landscapes in which they could thrive. Another dimension of that is that there is this incredibly rich system of respect and reciprocity that is at the heart of Indigenous understandings of country. And this is also very much at the heart of this book. Country is at the heart of this book.
1: Mm.
0: And that kinship system embeds within it an understanding of and respect for country, and a really amazing way of interacting with the world as a living, sentient place that is something we can all learn from. And that is also, that's kind of the heart of what's been mischaracterized as this living in harmony with nature. But the point is, it's not nature, it is cultural. These are created landscapes.
1: Mm. See, people say, what do you mean created landscapes? Well, that much. There are interesting paintings out there when Cook's up on the coast. When he's at Endeavour River, for example, what he paints there of what he was looking at is nothing like it is today, because there were whole lots of cleared hills, a whole lot of bare landscapes. Now, these landscapes, you know, have now grown over, but they were created at the time, and obviously created by the people who were living there.
0: Indeed, and one of the chapters of this book looks at fire management and focuses in on the work of Wiradjuri paleoecologist Michael Sean Fletcher, who looks at grasslands that have become forests and then finds these forests, which are now considered to be old-growth forests in some respects, and realizes, no, actually, then they date back to the time when people were removed from country. When dispossession happened and people were dislocated from their country and those burning regimes ceased. So, yes, you have this the invasion has just radically transformed what we look at today, and we're still kind of coming to terms with that, the ecological costs of invasion. Water was much wider spread. Water was just... was made to linger in the landscape, managed to linger in the landscape. Wells were maintained to promote habitats for species, kin, who were also important, valuable food resources. And there were sanctuary areas too, so water was retained even in times of drought, so the animals could go to those sanctuary areas and not be hunted. This kind of management is so delicately, if you don't know what you're looking for, you fail to see it. And that's clearly what has happened again and again, with a few rare exceptions in the colonial records. And that's we draw out a few of those rare exceptions. One, you know, George Augustus Robinson marveling at this maze of trenches in Western Victoria. George Grey journeying down the coast of Western Australia and finding yam fields to his left, to his right, beyond the horizon. Everywhere he could see is land that has been worked mainly by Aboriginal women in an intensive way.
1: Mm. Yeah, it's, I don't know, do you see any progress in bridging the vast gulf in the way that Aboriginal people see the world and white settlers see the world? We see the world differently. That's why we talk about invention and progress in different terms, don't we?
0: Yes, but also it's we're not set in our ways, and I certainly have learned an extraordinary amount through the process of working with the communities on this book, and with working in this space for a long time now, and it has changed the way I see Australia and the continent. It has changed the way I see country. And I feel...

0: It has the power to change all of us in when we really attend to the history of this continent.
1: Yeah, well, it's a terrific read. Billy, we've run out of time, but there's so much more we could have talked about. But thank you. Appreciate your time, and thanks for the book, too.
0: Thanks so much for the time.
1: Billy Griffiths has been my guest. He's an historian and archaeologist. I think he's at Deakin University. He wrote this book, The First Inventors, with Larissa Berendt and Sean Ulm. It was a TV series as well. You might have seen it, actually, but it's absolutely definitely worth a look. And if you haven't read Deep Time Dreaming, one of Billy's first books too, I would highly recommend that too. Alrighty, we've got news coming up. Hugh Rimmington's going to lead the Nightlife News Breakdown for us straight after that, after the news.
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5: ABC News, I'm Clive Hunton. Hundreds of protesters have turned out an event held by One Nation leader Pauline Hanson in Perth. The sold-out event was marketed as a special sundowner. To hear from Senator Hanson and connect with other WA One Nation representatives, Courtney Withers has more from outside the event.
6: Police estimate there's been about 400 protesters outside. There are a mix of progressive groups, including the WA Socialists and the Greens police escorting them safely. It then got quite heated with those who were against Pauline Hanson and this event this evening, shouting back and forth with those in attendance on the opposite side of the road. Of course, Pauline Hanson was warmly welcomed inside the event. She has said in recent weeks that she's coming for WA and is targeting all 16 federal seats.
5: The parliamentary committee looking into allegations of consultancy firm KPNG misused customer data says the investigation is complex. The firm has admitted mishandling an internal whistleblower's allegations that clients' documents were being inappropriately shared internally. Green Senator Barbara Pocock says KPMG will appear before the committee next week.
7: We have to untangle the tentacles of KPMG's behaviour really over several years, and we want to understand exactly what the unethical behaviour was. So plenty of work there for the committee. It's complex. There are a lot of players.
5: President Trump has taken to social media, saying Iran has taken too long to negotiate a deal and would now have to pay the price. Follows another round of tit-for-tat strikes over the past 24 hours. Matthew Doran is in Jerusalem.
8: What I guess this does show is that both of the parties here are trying to frame the environment during which these talks, these negotiations are being held. They're trying to sort of flex their muscle and show that this is not going to be some sort of easy ride where these negotiations can continue to be put off and put off. Donald Trump has said that a deal was looming, that it was just days away, that an announcement would come. No deal has eventuated. In that vacuum, I think that is what we are seeing fill that space at the moment, which is these exchanges of missile attacks, which are, of course, fueling anxiety, but at this point, not quite a full-on return to all-out war.
5: Authorities in Hong Kong have charged 7 people and 2 companies over the deadly fire that tore through a public housing complex. 168 people were killed in the blaze at 7 high-rise blocks of the Wang Fuk Court estate last year. BBC's Martin Yip reports from Hong Kong.
9: These are the first round of criminal prosecutions in relation to the Wang Fuk Court disaster, brought jointly by Hong Kong's police force and the independent anti-corruption agency, the ICAC. The defendants include directors of a consultancy firm and the main contractor that oversaw renovation of the 42-year-old public housing estate. The charges range from manslaughter to conspiracy to defraud, money laundering, and attempting to pervert the course of justice. Some carry a maximum sentence of life in prison.
5: Staying overseas, police in Northern Ireland will boost their presence in Belfast after a knife attack that police allege was committed by a Sudanese refugee sparked violent anti-immigration protests. Elias Kluwer has more from London.
10: Police have described the pockets of unrest in Belfast last night, local time, as a complete and utter disgrace. One official described it as self-harm, referencing the fact that members

0: of that small crowd were setting fire to public infrastructure, really, as well as one person's home. They are now preparing for perhaps possible second protests or demonstrations on the streets of Belfast tonight, our time, and they will deploy around 200 police officers in a preventative sense.
1: The ACT's finance minister says it's fair that rate rises reflect the property wealth of Canberrans. Rachel Stephen-Smith says rates will increase across Canberra by an average of 5%.
2: It is that increase in the value of land in the inner north and inner south that is driving much of this increase in rates at any time, not just in this particular year.
1: And the federal government's announcing a $100 million funding boost for arthritis research. I'm setting up a new musculoskeletal conditions research mission, bringing together key researchers, health professionals and patients. And that's the latest from ABC News.
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4: South Australia's weather for Thursday. Adelaide, 20. Ceduna, 22. Port Lincoln, 18. Whyalla, 21. Roxby Downs, 26. Port Augusta, 22. Port Pirie, 21. Renmark, 20. Mount Gambier, 17. Kingscote, 17. And Broken Hill, 23. 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
2: Yes, well, hello and how are you? Philip Clark with you on ABC Radio. This is Nightlife. How are you? I hope you're well. Second hour of the program, 6 past 9 in WA, South Australia and the Territory, 24 to 11. Right through the Pacific as well. I'll put that chat with Billy Griffiths up as a podcast, and that'll be available a bit later on, along with the other podcasts. The best way to find them is probably through the ABC Listen app. Grab that. Just put Nightlife into the search bar of the ABC Listen app, and away you go. You can also grab it from our website too, abc.net.au/nightlife. Lots of other things up there as well, including last night's brass band segment. I was only ever an excuse to play some brass band music, as you know. 1-300-800-222 is the number. Nightlife news breakdown coming up, economics of the Inverinder, and the latest thinking about egg allergies, all coming your way in this hour prior to the Mighty Challenge. After the next hourly news, let's kick it off with the Nightlife news breakdown.
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2: Well, time for Nightlife news breakdown. Despite hopes for a ceasefire in the Middle East, fighting's again kicked off as the war started again. The US launched what it called self-defence strikes in southern Iran after an American helicopter patrolling in the Strait of Hormuz was shot down. Its pilots were rescued, but rescued apparently by unmanned drones. In retaliation, Iran claims it's launched drone and missile attacks on US targets in Kuwait, Jordan and Bahrain. Prime Minister Anthony Albanese says he's, quote, very worried about the fresh fighting, describing it as a volatile situation.
3: We're very worried both about the human impact, of course, that comes with war, but also the economic impact that is having a massive effect on the global economy will get worse rather than better.
2: Well, yes, you might say, nodding head in agreement. But joining us for Nightlife News Breakdown tonight, Hugh Rimmington, National Affairs Editor at 10 News. Hugh, good evening to you. Welcome back to Nightlife.
4: Nice to chat, Phil.
2: Yes, this conflict and its economic fallout is creating all sorts of problems for Mr. Albanese, isn't it? I mean, we'll talk about fuel in a moment. I mean, the Prime Minister said he's securing additional fuel supplies from the region, and has spoken with the Chinese ambassador to Australia yesterday, confirming jet fuel shipments to Australia. It's all very delicate still, isn't it?
4: Oh, totally. And stretching out in the long distance, because something you haven't mentioned there, but also in play, is the fact that the entire city of Tyre in southern Lebanon, the coastal city, was ordered by Israel to evacuate, or warned to evacuate, and they were striking in there. Now, of course, Iran has clearly linked what goes on in Lebanon to any hopes of a peace deal. So there's a little bit to unpack out of what's happened overnight, though, because what is notable is what isn't being much reported, and that is the relative level of restraint. Mm. Oil prices actually went down in the last 24 hours. And part of the reason for that, there's some evidence that China has got some negative economic figures, so its demand element is part of that. There's also oil coming not through the Strait of Hormuz, but by other means in there. So there's a bit more of a trickle flowing in by other means. But the other thing to it is that the US, when this Apache helicopter was whacked out of the air, it's presumed knocked down by the drone, although there still remains a little bit of doubt about that as to whether they actually just flew into each other. But whatever happens, let's say Iran.
2: I know, but that extraordinary news that the pilots were not rescued by any humans. They were rescued by drone craft, apparently,
4: yes,
2: because the Americans were too wary of sending another helicopter in for fear of what might happen.
4: Yes, or something by boat, which had people on it. So they did ultimately bring a helicopter to lift them
2: but
4: up.
2: But they were floating in the water for some considerable time.
4: Yeah, for a couple of hours, had to be rescued by the drone boat. which these things move at 65 kilometres an hour. That's 35 knots. They fare clip across the water. Anyway, to get back to the point, one of the things which I thought was interesting was from the US House Speaker Mike Johnson, who was at pains to say that these were proportional and limited strikes that the US was taking against Iran. They phrased them as self-defense after their Apache got knocked out. And basically the arithmetic goes that if you knock out one of our things, we are duty-bound to respond. So what matters then is the nature of the response. And the US is at pains to say this, it's proportional and limited. They weren't, there's none of this, we're going to blow you back to the Stone Age language. And that was being heard by the market. And then, Iran then fired off these missiles into Jordan. There's a base in Jordan where the US keeps F-35 Joint Strike Fighters, and they apparently hit the shelters, so that these are sort of protected shelters that they keep the planes in, and you know, they were not inaccurate in that, and also some efforts to hit targets in Bahrain and Kuwait. We're not quite sure how effective that was, but so Iran has done its bit, the US has done its bit, but it's almost as if the oil market goes, yeah, okay, this isn't everyone going fully gangbusters. The language is not what Trump was using at earlier stages.
2: No, because he clearly wants to get out. Every other day he's issuing some statement on Truth Social saying, oh, you know, they're about to sign a deal. Yesterday it was within the next two or three days. Well, this has been going on, and this seems to be wishful thinking, doesn't it? This has been going on now for some considerable time. Iran, as evidenced by them shooting down an American helicopter, don't appear to be in any hurry to do this, and probably realise that America wants this much more than they need it.
4: Well, Donald Trump has shifted his aims repeatedly during the course of this conflict. There was a regime change argument early on. Then they said it wasn't about that; it was about the missiles, and it was about the nuclear, and so on. It would be very hard for him to reach a settlement now that doesn't essentially go some considerable distance towards the Iranians handing over their highly enriched uranium. Now, the Iranians seem in no great hurry to do that. So in some ways, they can wait it out more than Trump can. So it's Trump who's in the difficult situation at the moment. I'm sure he dearly wants it finished. He's also, of course, bound by the fact that he was the guy who was not going to take the United States into any more quagmires. These pointless wars that we never win, as he repeatedly would tell cheering rallies, well, he's not winning it. They seem pointless, and they're continuing on. So that's a problem for him.
2: Yeah, it is. It is. The oil thing's interesting, isn't it? Because after all, some 20% of the world's oil goes through the Strait of Hormuz, and everyone predicted disaster, including for us in Australia. But it does seem that that Asian refineries are getting oil from elsewhere. I mean, particularly America, but also from a whole host of other places, and Russian oil's in the mix as well because the sanctions there have been lifted. So the world seems to be sort of surviving, although it's not replacing what's there, but it's ticking along, as you say. Or fuel prices here in Australia have actually gone down. But that relief view, let's talk about this. That relief is expected to hit something of a wall at the end of June, because the federal government had halved the fuel excise, but that decision finishes at the end of June. They're going to be under a lot of pressure. I mean, if they put the excise back on, then fuel's expected to jump by around 40 cents a litre, diesel by 65 cents a litre. Well, you know, does the government want to be doing that?
4: I'm a bit confused by those numbers. When they halve the fuel excise, which is the tax that gets put on petrol and on diesel, and that dropped the price by about 26 cents a litre. So there's talk that if they put that back on again, it goes up by 40 cents a litre. I'm not quite sure how that works, but I'm sure someone knows exactly why those numbers should be so high. But fuel excise, as Josh Frydenberg found when he was treasurer, and they were dealing with the inflationary effects as we came out of the pandemic. It's easy to take off. It's popular to take off. It's very hard to put back on again.
2: Yeah.
4: And yet the annualized cost of it is over $10 billion.
2: It's astronomical. That's right.
4: Yeah. So, you know, they deliberately limited it to 3 months. That's $2.5 billion. But they'll be under pressure from particularly the agricultural sector, the mining sector, because of the diesel cost. So whether there's some cutout on diesel or, you know, there's some other trick that they come up with, you know, we'll see how that plays. But as it stands at the moment, people are struggling with the cost of living. They're angry about it. Their anger is turning up in the polls. If you take, if you put that fuel excise back on again, so instantly by whatever amount, but not an insignificant amount, your petrol at the pump goes up again. That flows through to inflation because everything gets transported around, whether it's broccoli or, you know, whatever you like. It then gets fed into the input cost for everything that you buy. Up it goes. Who knows? Maybe the Reserve Bank, which, you know, a lot of people are saying will not need to act now because inflation seems to have gone under control, the economy slowing down, you know, maybe they might look at it to say, well, look, we might have to tap it again with another interest rate rise later in the year.
2: Federal Transport Minister Catherine King says she understands that a reimposition of the fuel excise will impact some sectors.
5: The prices are obviously continue to create an impact for people as well. We'll continue talking to the trucking industry about the impact of that and keep trying to work our way through, trying to minimise the impact that prices are having across the system.
2: Yeah, maybe that's their way out of it. They put it back on, but say there'll be some carve-outs. We'll see. Speaking of another headache, Hugh, One Nation, of course, is a headache to both sides of politics, but particularly the coalition side. National Senator Matt Canavan is the latest polly on the right to be asked about cutting political deals of the party. He says, well, I'm not pushing for one, even though frontbencher Bridget McKenzie would not rule one out. Here's Matt Canavan.
6: I'll live by the judgment of the Australian people, and whoever is elected in the parliament, I'll seek to work with them. I'll seek to work with them to remove what, in my view, is the worst government since the 1970s.
2: Yeah, well, he mightn't be working with them in the parliament. I suppose that's the problem. There was a to-do today about a claim by Pauline Hanson and One Nation that they've pulled in more than $500,000 in fundraising in less than a day through a fundraising blitz tied to its Fire the Lie campaign targeting the Prime Minister. Hugh, where's the support coming from?
4: So, in fact, she's up to $1 million, which was their target. It's already flooded in. So that's work for them. It's backfired somewhat for Labor, which was obviously their goal was to use the rise of Pauline Hanson and One Nation as a kind of a motivating cause to raise money. And Pauline Hanson has trumped them, as she so often does, and had a better slogan too. So it's not Stop One Nation. It's Fire the Liar. You know, it's a three-word slogan, you know, that rings perfectly. But it's interesting to hear Canavan, because Canavan came in after, you know, from David Littleproud as a leader of the National Party, and he wanted to galvanise, if you like, the traditional conservative side of politics against One Nation. So it's hard, what he is saying there is a fair shift from where he came into that job just a few months ago, because now he's saying, well, you know, if depending what the, you know, the voters come back with, we'll see what happens. The even bigger shift comes from Tony Abbott, of course, who's now installed as the president of the Liberal Party, who is also saying that he can contemplate some sort of a deal, arguing that the left side of politics, Labor and the Greens, do preference deals, and that seems to be okay. So why shouldn't the right, as a means of keeping Labor out? Now, this is the same Tony Abbott who led the charge on a secret or secretive manoeuvre that ended up with Pauline Hanson being jailed back in 2003.
2: That's right. She was in jail for, I think, about 10 weeks, something like that.
4: But, No, it's 11 weeks, nearly 3 months.
2: 11 weeks, that's right, yeah.
4: And it was Tony Abbott who came up with the splendidly dishonest organisation called Australians for Honest Politics, because he was working behind the scenes to stir up some disaffected members of One Nation to launch a movement to try to deregister One Nation on the basis that of the claim that it hadn't been properly constituted as a political party.
2: She was jailed for electoral fraud, wasn't she? Because she and also I think David Ettridge, a party official, were jailed for electoral fraud. That's right.
4: Until the appeal came along and it was thrown out on its ear, and she was pulled out of a jail that said, but Tony Abbott was all over that and was proud to be all over that, because his great purpose at that stage was he saw the danger One Nation presented, because here it was this fish and chip shop owner from Ipswich had got up, been disendorsed by the Liberal Party because she was deemed to be too racist, had got up into that Queensland seat anyway, and then started this political movement, which got 23% of the vote in the Queensland state election in 1998, toppled the Borbidge government, which was a National Party government or an LNP government in Queensland, and brought in the Peter Beattie government. And suddenly they could see there was an election coming up that same year, the federal election, the 98 election. John Howard was up for re-election for his government. And they thought, wow, if One Nation keeps going like this, they could control the Senate. They could get seats in the lower house. This could get really sticky for us. And so Tony Abbott became the warrior to pull all that apart. So now that they're looking at her again and saying, no, we're going to approach it entirely differently, is in some ways a tribute to the strength and effectiveness of Pauline Hanson in terms of what she's able to deliver, what she's able to chime out of the current mood of the Australian electorate. It's got them all worried. We know it's got them all worried.
2: It has. It has. I mean, there are only polls. There's Farrow, the by-election. Of course, you know, we'll know for sure after the Victorian and New South Wales state elections, won't we?
4: I think Victoria will be interesting because Labor has been able to hang on there for a long time. This is an old, tired government because the Liberal Party's always been a mess down there, and it hasn't really mattered. Labor would get
2: if there's a more ramshackle outfit than the Victorian Labor government, it's the Victorian Liberal opposition has been for a while. That's right.
4: Yes, I mean it'd be very hard to make an argument that the Labor Party in Victoria is really thrusting. You know, well-run organization full of fresh policy ideas. They're looking all their age and worn out, and that sort of voter impulse to vote for anyone else and send a message is going to be immensely strong. Look what they did in South Australia with a very popular Labor premier, and it's not natural One Nation territory. So they will really shake up Victoria, I would expect. And, you know, we'll see what happens in the big gallop towards the next federal election. Of course, they're going to get tested on policy at some stage.
2: That's interesting. I was talking about that on the air with a listener last night. I wonder about that. I mean, I wonder whether really people care about what One Nation's policies are so much, or do they simply say, I don't care what they're... I don't care. I just don't want the current lot. I want to change.
4: Well, you see, that will be effective. And remember that Tony Abbott was elected in 2013 really on three slogans. Axe the tax, that was the carbon tax. Stop the boats and build the roads for the 21st century. That was his...
2: That was it.
4: His other thing. You know, Farage in Britain is pretty thin on for policy. Donald Trump, pretty thin on for policy. It'd be hard to really work out what it is, except building the wall, I guess, was the one that got him there. So you could certainly get there. And to digress into an unusual place, I'm trying to read Moby Dick at the moment.
2: Oh, yeah. What do you mean trying to? It's a wonderful book.
4: Well, yeah, I've tried several times. The sentences are too long, too many semicolons. But I happened to buy a new copy of it, well, a relatively new copy of it. It was new from the bookshop, but this edition was printed in 2013, and it's got sort of, as you often get, a professorial kind of assessment of the book, mm-hmm. By this guy who holds a guy called Andrew Del Banco, who holds the splendidly named Alexander Hamilton Chair in American Studies at Columbia University. And he says something about an incident that relates to the Captain Ahab, who, of course, is obsessed with finding the white whale. He's facing down a mutinous crew, and then through great rhetorical power, he's able to bring them around and convince them that it's in all their interest to go after this white whale. And the thing that Del Banco, writing about this, says, Ahab knows his crew's humanity. He knows, and this is where it comes down to Pauline Hanson and so on, he knows no man among them lives unaggrieved. All have a reservoir of pain that can be tapped by a leader who elevates common resentment to the uncommon level of heroic virtue.
2: Hey.
4: So everyone
2: That's good.
4: It is good because it also explains why Trump, for example, has, despite what every American knows about Trump, that he did try to claim the election was rigged. He did encourage protest at the very least when people went up on January 6th, that he's corrupt. He's not back, he's not in the back rooms late at night with cigars corrupt. He's in broad daylight corrupt. And this is the man. And yet among the MAGA hardliners, they're remarkably loyal to him. Why? Because he's converted their grievances, and they can have grievances over all kinds of things. That doesn't matter, just that they have a grievance, and has converted that into something which looks like heroic virtue. They are a movement that's going to make America great again. This is the man, Trump, who's going to, who sees their pain, who recognizes them, and they are this red-capped movement.
2: True. That's true.
4: Can Pauline Hanson do it in Australia? That's the question.
2: Well, I know. The comparison only goes so far, doesn't it? Pauline Hanson is no Donald Trump. But Donald Trump led a big, political party called the Republicans, and Pauline Hanson does not lead a big political party at this stage anyway. So we'll see.
4: Yeah, but he did take over the Republican Party.
2: That's right.
4: The Republican Party didn't look like Trump until Trump took over the Republican Party. So, in a way, he created a new party with an old name. Anyway.
2: That's great. I love that quote from Herman Melville. Herman Melville to the rescue. That's right. All right. Hugh, great to talk, as always. Keep reading for John. It's very good.
4: Thank you. All the best.
0: Nightlife with Philip Clark
1: on ABC Radio.
2: John of Coburg says, with everyone in the media excited over the more than $1 million raised for One Nation in less than a day, it's worth remembering that the CEO and another executive of Gina Rinehart's companies both donated $500,000 each for the last One Nation fundraiser. How much was donated this time round? Yeah, I don't know. Is it Pauline or is it her backers that are running the show, says my Techstar. Please, Phil, do you really believe people don't care what One Nation policies are? You're thinking you're selling the thinking public short. People might care what the policies are. I wonder whether supporters care. That was my thought. 1-300-800-222 is the number. Let's talk economics with Ian Verinder.
0: Economics.
2: Joining us for a look this week at Finance and Business News is the ABC's Chief Business Reporter, Ian Verinder. Ian, good evening to you. Welcome back.
7: Evening, Phil. Good to be here.
2: Well, Donald Trump wanted interest rates to go down, but, gee, look what's happened in the US.
7: Yeah. That's...
2: And even though he's his hand-picked guy, who he's appointed to lead the Federal Reserve to replace Jerome Powell, is supposedly got the envelope in his pocket. When he opens it up, it says, cut interest rates, signed D. Trump.
7: Yeah.
2: P.S. or else.
7: Yeah.
2: But that's not going to happen by the look of it. But in Australia, there's debate too about what should happen. Now, I don't know. What's the current state of play?
7: Yeah, I mean, just before we start, did you see the interview where Trump walked out with, was it CNN? I think it was, wasn't it?
2: Oh, yeah, that's right. Yes. With NBC. Meet the Press. Yeah.
7: Well, in that interview, he said, look, you know, he wishes Kevin well, and Kevin can do whatever he likes. That's Kevin, of course. Kevin Warsh.
2: Who's
7: the new appointee, is the US Federal Reserve chair. He said he can do whatever he likes, but I don't know why every time we get a decent report, they want to raise interest rates. So it was, next breath, it was don't you dare raise interest rates. So, yeah, you wouldn't want to be in his shoes.
2: No, you wouldn't want to be in his shoes, because I'm sure he said, don't you worry, Donald, I'll get in there and I'll cut interest rates. But now he's not going to be able to.
7: No, well, the problem, of course, is the US economy has got the same problems that Australia's got. We've got an inflation rate that's uncomfortably high. And the US jobs market report came out on Friday night, which indicated that jobs growth was much stronger than expected. And so the pressure is on to do something to rein in that the economy there, and particularly inflation. And that can only mean higher interest rates, which is why Wall Street took an absolute dive on Friday night. But yes, we've actually led the race on all of this. You know, we usually take a lead from Wall Street or Europe or somewhere else, but in this case, we're the ones who've had the inflation problem and the strong jobs markets earlier this year, which forced the Reserve Bank of Australia to really backflip from what they were doing last year. Now, last year they cut interest rates on three occasions because they thought the economy was weakening, and you know it was the right thing to do at the time. And now suddenly, right at the start of this year, they've had to whack us with three interest rate rises, something they really do not like to do, because they like to be seen to be slow and steady and very considerate and careful and set a course and go through that course over the, you know, over the space of a year or 2 years or whatever, and then want, you know, adjust things as need be. To do this kind of, you know, up one, you know, one 6 month period, down the next, is not really where they want to go. And, you know, until just a few weeks ago, everybody was expecting at least another rate hike in Australia.
2: Well, that was the conventional wisdom, wasn't it?
7: Possibly even two.
2: Possibly two.
7: And that's now suddenly all changed, because we've seen inflation come in a little bit weaker than expected. And we've seen the jobs market here, actually unemployment start to rise. So it would appear that the main indicators that they look at are heading in the right direction. And because interest rates take so long to really take effect, and we've had three in quick succession, you know, the way they work is that the one we saw at the start of the year, it's probably only really starting to have an impact now. The second one, not quite starting to work its way through the system. The third one we've seen come through, that won't even start to hit for another couple of months. So it's a bit like, you know, turning the Queen Mary around, you know, it takes a long time before, from turning the wheel to before the ship starts to head in the direction you want. Now, look, there's three real indicators that the Reserve Bank looks at when they're trying to set a course for the economy. And the first one, obviously, is inflation. The second one is the unemployment rate. And the third one is the GDP. That's the growth numbers. Mm-hmm. So they want to keep inflation in check. They want to make sure there's as many people as possible in a job. And they want to make sure that the economy isn't looking like it's going to turn either, you know, go crazily stupid in terms of growth, or tip into recession. So they're the three things they look at. But there's a couple of other factors that really have an impact on those three things. And one of them is the property market.
2: Oh, yeah.
7: And of course, what we've seen, especially since the budget, is that the property market has really started to take a turn. Mm. It's heading downwards. And there's a thing called the wealth effect. So that, you know, if we've bought a house where I've got some money put away in either superannuation or whatever, and suddenly, you know, your super's growing very rapidly, your house price is going up, which means the amount of the proportion that you've got as a mortgage is shrinking, you know, quite, you feel a lot wealthier. You'll go out and spend money. You know, you'll go out for dinner more often. You'll buy a new car. You'll do all these other things. If property starts to turn down, the opposite effect happens, and that's what's going on right now.
2: We presume this downturn is a trend, do we?
7: The property market downturn. Yeah. Mm. I would say so, yeah.
2: Rather than just a knee-jerk reaction to the budget announcement.
7: No, well, look, we've seen, you know, the property market clearly had started to decline because of, well, a couple of things. One is it was just so expensive, so it had almost hit the ceiling there in terms of affordability. And, of course, three rate hikes certainly don't help either. So, you know, it's making it much more difficult to raise the kind of cash needed to purchase properties, and that means less bids. We've seen auction rates fall away quite substantially even before the budget. And of course, since the budget, there's measures to take the heat out of the market by removing investors from existing properties. So, you know, if you're an investor, you know, once this legislation is put through, you'll only be able to buy or finance a brand new property, so thereby adding to supply. So those factors combined, I think, have seen investors pull back, and first home buyers have had difficulty anyway because of the higher interest rates and the sheer enormous amounts of money required to buy a house. But yeah, all of those things have started to, you know, really create a lot of confusion from the commentariat, from the economists, from everyone else about where interest rates might be.
2: Because what is it? Futures markets are saying it's going up.
7: Yep.
2: But
7: money markets are saying the opposite.
2: And so, Macquarie and ANZ have cut their fixed rates on home loans.
7: Yeah, this happened last week. Macquarie cut its fixed rate by 0.5%. That's a pretty big discount.
2: That's a pretty big discount.
7: Yeah, that's two rate cuts, really.
2: Okay, it's just Macquarie and ANZ at this stage.
7: Yeah, Macquarie and ANZ. ANZ cut by 0.1%. Yeah. Two other of the big four banks, though, actually increase their fixed rates. And then we've got this incredible division between the economists. You know, Commonwealth Bank is suggesting that all the rate hikes are done. Reserve Bank's just going to sit for this year and it'll be cutting next year. One of the other big banks is saying, yeah, the rate hikes are done, but we're not going to see anything happen. And NAB, I think, had penciled in two rate hikes for this year. They've wound that back today, and now they're saying we're done. So, but look, I've never seen quite this level of confusion and contradiction between the commentariat, you know, or within the commentariat.
2: And bond yields have gone down too.
7: They have as well.
2: That's an indication that they...
7: And that might be one of the reasons why Macquarie has cut its fixed rates, because when the banks offer a fixed rate loan, what they try and do is they go into a market and they borrow against in the market for a fixed rate themselves over a certain period of time, and they try and lock in a margin that ensures that they can make a profit even when they're lending to you for a fixed rate over an extended period. So they lock that in themselves. And when the money markets have come off in the past few weeks, that has allowed Macquarie to do that. Now, Macquarie's a very aggressive player in the mortgage market at the moment. It's trying to grab market share. So they're the ones out there trying to undercut the banks.
2: It's an odd thing, inflation, at the moment, isn't it? Because you'd think with the oil crisis.
7: Yeah.
2: Well, crisis, what crisis? Since the government cut the excise, by the end of this month, they're going to have to decide whether they're going to keep that cut on or not.
7: Yeah.
2: But none of the material facts have changed. Oil prices slightly below $100 US a barrel, but none of the material facts have changed. Is everyone living in a cloud cuckoo land here?
7: Look, there's a pretty good argument to suggest that's the case, because no one can quite understand why oil prices aren't sitting at 130, 140, 150 US dollars a barrel.
2: Because none of the material facts have changed. The strait's not open.
7: No.
2: Not really.
7: It's not just the straits either. I mean, there's the oil that isn't getting out of there, but it's the shipping that's locked up in there as well.
2: Yeah.
7: So you haven't got many ships to actually transport oil around the world. America has been exporting a lot of oil, but a lot of it's coming out of reserves. So we're running the reserves right down. I mean, there's a school of thought that suggests that if this... And I've said it a few times and it doesn't ever seem to happen. But there are people out there just scratching their heads going, why is oil sitting at under 100 US dollars a barrel? I mean, there is a school of thought that by next month, if it's not resolved by then, we're going to start to see a real crunch when it comes to oil.
2: Well, you'd have to think so. Because, I mean, there's also there's lag built in all this, isn't there? In the sense that all these shortages are going to have knock-on effects for months and months and months, we're told.
7: Well, do you
2: a year ahead.
7: Do you remember the shortages after COVID when all those ships just couldn't get out of ports, right? Mm. They were all locked up in certain ports. There were problems with the pallets. There were problems with containers. Mm. Nobody could find any, you know, everything had been disrupted. And as soon as it's a bit like one of those, mazes. When you pull the plug out of something at one end, you know, all the impact ripples right through the whole model. And that's what was happening then. And you would expect the same thing is going to be happening now. But we have run reserves right down. There are concerns. I mean, I read something from the Ampol boss today saying, you know, he's basically living from one month to the next. And, you know, he said, look, Anthony Albanese's done a good job to line up the supplies we've got until now. But within the next month or two, there's no certainty whatsoever about. And that, of course, adds to inflation. But how do we afford to buy anything if the price of everything's already gone up and interest rates are already very high, and the Reserve Bank is now looking at growth figures that we had just a week ago, that if it wasn't for the construction of data centres, the economy would be in contraction.
2: When are they meeting, RBA?
7: They're meeting next week.
2: Next week.
7: Monday and Tuesday.
2: Tuesday next week. So we'll find out.
7: We will.
2: All right, Ian, I hope they're listening.
7: Thanks.
2: You feel like Kevin Walsh, don't you? Thanks, Ian.
1: This is Nightlife
0: with Philip Clark
1: on ABC Radio.
2: Yeah, thanks for the texts too. Good on Jim Chalmers for showing some shtick, says my texter. Kate from Canberra says you're onto something in saying words to the effect that some people might support or vote for One Nation regardless of their policies because they don't care about policies but simply want to change in government. This is a concerning thought. Mm. All right, we're going to talk about health and egg allergies. Next up, Fleetwood Mac first.

0: say you love me, Fleetwood Mac. John of Coburg says, do you realise Donald Trump has on 39 occasions said that he's close to a deal with Iran just after the whole thing has veered or collapsed into a mess? He's now on the 40th cycle, yet the news keeps reporting it as if it's the first time. Thank you, John. Yes, agreed. He desperately wants to get out of this, but doesn't know how, and Iran know that too. They're just stringing him, aren't they? He's now said, the latest from Truth Social is, he says, I'm sick of them now. I'm sick of Iran. They're taking too long. He says, pathetic does not really describe it, I don't think. And here's some bad news. Jeff, pass the good news on to Phil, please. One of the Eagles' most beloved hits has returned to the Billboard charts, almost 50 years since the band first released their smash hit single, Hotel California. It's back on Billboard's rock streaming songs. Oh, no, bringing its career total to 286 weeks spent on the chart. Dear me, people, stop it. Stop it. Let's talk eggs.
1: Health.
0: When our children are babies, we're all extremely careful with what they're exposed to, aren't we? I mean, allergies in infants are a very serious matter. And the advice that parents got classically was to avoid exposure to a whole range of foods until infants and babies got a little bit older, especially if there was a family history of allergies. Now, those guidelines were revised back in 2016, which means there's been enough time to see what changes might have been made to allergy levels in Australian kids. We talked about this not so long ago on the program too. I'm joined tonight by Associate Professor Jennifer Copland at the University of Queensland. Now, Professor Copland is the Group Leader of Childhood Allergy and Epidemiology at the University of Queensland's Child Health Research Centre. And if there's something to know about allergies, odds are very good that Professor Copland will know it or is researching it. Jennifer Copland, good evening to you. Welcome to Nightlife.
2: Good evening. Thanks for having me.
0: It's are they actually all that common in infants? They've sort of got more common, haven't they?
2: They're pretty common. In Australia, we see about 1 in 10 infants at 1 year of age is allergic to one or more foods. So they are really quite common, especially in babies.
0: Mm. I mean, the advice, Jen, in the past was that you should, until, well, in the 90s particularly, was, you know, you should avoid foods like eggs or nuts in particular. How did that advice come into being? And then we can talk about how it's changed.
2: Yeah, it's a really good question, and it's a little bit before my time, but from what I understand, it was really being driven by this concern that we were sort of seeing quite a lot of food allergies. There was something people were getting increasingly worried about, but there wasn't a lot of evidence out there or research out there on what we could do to prevent them. So the kind of best guess at the time was, well, maybe we can advise parents not to give these sorts of foods, and that way at least their infant won't have a reaction to them. And it's only been really since then that we've had some good quality data looking at how the timing that you introduce these foods actually affects the child's risk of developing an allergy, and that we found out that in fact introducing earlier from around 6 months of age is better than delaying.
0: Yeah, that's right. We spoke recently about this on the program and, you know, in a wide-ranging conversation about allergies, but that was the advice now would be, yes, introduce these things early on. I mean, the interesting thing here is that these guidelines were changed back around 2016, is that right?
2: That's right, yeah.
0: So we've got, what, 10 years of good evidence now, I suppose, to say, well, what happened when we changed the guidelines?
2: Yeah, that's right. So we're actually starting to be able to look at what's happened since those guidelines have been introduced, which is really exciting.
0: And what happened?
2: Actually saw at the population level about a 17% reduction in egg allergy, which was fantastic. It was even bigger in children who have eczema, who are at higher risk of getting a food allergy. And so in children who had eczema early on, egg allergy reduced from about 35% to 22%. So it was a really significant reduction.
0: Mm. Why would eggs be so problematic anyway? You think about they've been eaten by humans since time immemorial, haven't they?
2: Yeah, it's a really good question. There's a whole range of foods that can cause allergic reactions. Eggs is just one of those that seems to be relatively common, along with things like peanuts and tree nuts. For egg, particularly, it's really young infants, so reactions are fairly common in infants. But luckily, a lot of kids who have egg allergy early on will outgrow it by the time they're 6. So by the time you get to adulthood, egg allergy is probably less common than other things like peanut and tree nut allergies.
0: So, all right. So that's interesting. So kids grow out of egg allergies more commonly than they grow out of nut allergies.
2: That's right.
0: All right. The research suggests that it's more pronounced too if you have a child with eczema. Tell us about the results for that cohort.
2: Absolutely. So it's really been recognised for quite a long time that kids who have eczema are more likely to develop a food allergy. And one of the really interesting things, I guess, about some of the research even that was driving the guidelines is that they often targeted kids with eczema because they knew they were more likely to develop a food allergy. So when they were trialing earlier introduction of egg and earlier introduction of peanuts, they often recruited kids who had moderately to severe eczema and then looked at the effect of timing introduction in those groups. And in fact, that's where you really can get a big effect in preventing food allergy, is in those kids who are at high risk because they have eczema earlier.
0: Do we know why children with eczema might be more prone to allergies?
2: Couple of theories. So one is sort of just the theory that their immune system is maybe a bit more responsive anyway, more likely to react to a whole range of things. There's also a hypothesis out there that you can detect food allergens in the environment, and it's actually been shown that you can find peanut in the household of people who eat peanuts, for example. And the theory is that for kids with eczema, they have a bit of a damaged skin barrier. They have a lot of inflammation going on in their skin, and that if they come into contact through their skin with one of those food allergens, the immune system responds as if that's harmful and mounts an allergic response. And there is some evidence supporting that now too.
0: I mean, I can imagine a lot of parents being cautious about this. I mean, no one wants their child to be a loss leader, as it were, or to put your child at risk. But with these new guidelines, what would you say to parents about this?
2: Yeah, absolutely. And I think at the time we started the study, we really weren't sure what the adoption of the new guidelines would be like because it was such a big change from what parents had been told to do previously. And it would be quite understandable if there was a reluctance to introduce these allergenic foods into their child's diet. It actually turned out that the uptake of the guidelines was really high. So we found more than 50% of infants were already having egg by the time they were 7 months old, 96% by the time they were 1 year old. So there was a really reassuring and positive uptake of the guidelines. I think it's still understandable if people are cautious. Hopefully, these findings will sort of help to provide more reassurance that introducing early is still the right thing to do and does reduce the chance that a child will develop an allergy.
0: To sum the to summarize the advice, if you follow the guidelines, you should what, introduce eggs and nuts early on, but not, what's early on anyway?
2: Yeah, absolutely.
0: After 3 months, after 4 months?
2: Yeah, so the Australasian Society of Clinical Immunology and Allergy has some really good advice around what and when, but essentially the idea is that you introduce things like smooth peanut butter, things like well-cooked egg, soon after your child's.

0: And
1: Like
0: he can do it in a
1: mashed,
0: very.
1: mashed egg, mashed up eggs and so on.
0: Exactly. You can do it in a very small amount. So you can grind it up finely. You can mix it into the usual foods that they're already eating, and you can get it into the diet that way.
1: Here's the big question, I suppose. Why do some why do some kids get allergies anyway?
0: It is a very good question. So we know it's a combination of genetic factors and environmental factors, but we don't know the exact genetic factors and the exact environmental factors. We know some kids are at higher risk. So, as I said, kids with eczema, we know that children who are born to parents who have migrated to Australia from Asia for some reason have a much higher risk of food allergy than those born to parents who haven't migrated. We know that
1: Really? Hang on, just
0: families.
1: hang on. That's interesting. You mean
0: It is.
1: if they were in their home countries, then they're not allergic. They come to Australia, they are.
0: That's exactly it. So it's not so much that they develop a food allergy themselves, but that their children who are born in Australia are more likely to develop a food
1: Now
0: allergy. And
1: that's
0: that's, I
1: weird. Come
0: guess,
1: on, that's
0: it,
1: weird, isn't it?
0: yeah, it's very odd. And it's one of those things why we say it has to be genetic and environmental, because the kids who are born in Asia and then move to Australia have very low rates of food allergy. Kids who are born here have very high
1: Because
0: rates.
1: hang
0: So
1: on,
0: there must be.
1: that's right. Because if their kid's born in Asia, say, they're going to be eating plenty of eggs and nuts. They're not allergic to them there, but they are here. Now
0: That's right.
1: that's
0: Yeah,
1: weird.
0: it's a really funny thing. So I guess that's why we say it's got to be both genetics and the environment, and maybe a mismatch between genetics and the environment that's going on there.
1: Yeah, all right. The old idea that, well, it's not an old idea, the observation that Australia has is an, you know, it's an allergic nation. We've got higher levels of childhood allergy than other nations, even adult allergies. Is that still the case, is it?
0: I think so. I mean, it's reassuring that we're starting to see a reduction in food allergy. It's possible that that might change over time, but at the moment, the rates of food allergy are still relatively high in Australia. And again, we're not quite sure exactly what's driving that.
1: Yeah, because I mean, I know listeners would say, "Well, it never used to be the case." What do you think about that argument historically? Or just do we not have any argument? Do we not have enough data for it?
0: We don't have great data, so I think, there probably has been an increase, but the problem was before people started getting worried about it, they weren't measuring it. So we just don't have really good data to say it's risen exactly this much over this period of time, which would be really, really great to have. And we've got some of that now. So the other thing about this data that we've published is that it sets the scene really nicely for continuing to measure changes as they happen, hopefully, as we introduce more prevention strategies. If research finds more things that can prevent food allergy, then we'll be able to see whether they continue to decrease over time.
1: Yeah, interesting. All right, but there's hope for parents. Please do not panic.
0: Absolutely.
1: Associate Professor Jennifer Copeland at the University of Queensland's been our guest. We've been talking about allergies, egg allergies in particular. But the advice would be, yes, introduce so-called allergic foods, eggs and nuts and so on, at the same time as you're introducing other solid foods. Not the first things they eat, but around about the same time. Jennifer, terrific to talk with you. Appreciate it. Thank you.
0: Thank you very much.
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2: on ABC Radio.
1: Yeah, interesting. It backs up the advice I've had from others too, doesn't it? Could all these allergies have come around since we don't really eat insects anymore, says Ben from Sale. Aren't you eating crickets, Ben? Come on, what's wrong with you? Nate from Club Almost says, I had dishidrotic, is that it? Eczema on my hands from tomatoes. I removed them from my diet. Totally gone. There you go. For introducing nuts into my daughter's diet, says my texter, I went with my daughter into and checked that the local medical centre had EpiPens handy. Then I gave her the nuts and waited. No allergies had turned out. Yeah. And as the comedian Louis darkly joked, if touching a peanut kills you, maybe you're meant to die. Oh, dear. I didn't say that. Somebody else said it. We've got the Mighty Challenge coming up. 1-300-800-222. 1-300-800-222 is the number. 25 questions in 5 categories. If you can answer question number 25, then you will be a

0: winner. See how we go tonight, okay? We had some problems last night, didn't we? Let's see how we go tonight. 1-300-800-222. 25 questions in the Mighty Challenge coming up after the news.
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2: ABC News, I'm Clive Hunton. Around 400 mainly left-wing protesters have gathered in Perth as One Nation Senator Pauline Hanson addressed supporters at a sold-out party fundraiser. Recent opinion polls suggest One Nation is the most popular party now. Senator Hanson told supporters One Nation is the only party speaking out against what she called mass migration. Reporter Courtney Withers is there.
3: She was speaking to her supporters inside about issues she says that are important to them. She touched on the federal budget as well as negative gearing and capital gains tax.
4: They may underestimate us, and they have, but I've always said I can provide the vehicle and try and get us there. It's you, the people, that will drive it, and I keep telling you this. You will drive change.
3: Now, she plans to continue building this support and momentum in WA and riding that wave of support for her party at the moment. But, of course, this has been a little bit more intense than she probably would have been anticipating.
2: Advocates say proposed funding cuts for measures that support participants on the National Disability Insurance Scheme to get out into the community would leave them isolated and at risk of harm. More from National Disability Affairs reporter Naz Campanella.
5: The comment has come from Sophie Cusworth from Women with Disability Australia as she gave evidence to a Senate inquiry into draft legislation paving the way for major changes to the NDIS. Ms Cusworth has told the hearing community participation is a safeguard for women with disability. She says the support could be the only opportunity a woman has to leave her house. If passed, the legislation would pave the way for around $38 billion worth of cuts to the NDIS, which the government says is necessary to ensure the sustainability of the scheme.
2: Meanwhile, the AFP has charged an Adelaide woman over an alleged plot to steal $5 million from the NDIS. The woman, who's a National Disability Insurance Agency employee, was arrested in Blakeview. Her employer alleges the woman submitted fraudulent claims against the plans of members of her family and accessed dozens of other participants' personal records. President Trump has taken to social media, saying Iran has taken too long to negotiate a deal and would now have to pay the price. Follows another round of tit-for-tat strikes over the past 24 hours. More from the BBC's James Landale.
6: Yes, the ceasefire is being tested. Yes, we have another hurdle to get over before any progress is made, alongside Lebanon, alongside the timing, alongside all the substantive issues. Both sides, I think, still want to keep this going. What's been quite interesting is, although there's been this exchange in the last 24 hours, the Americans have been saying it's proportional. We're not going over the top on this. And the Iranians have been noting it and responding to it rather than trying to escalate it up to the next level.
2: Staying overseas, a Sudanese man has appeared in court in Northern Ireland accused of attempted murder over a knife attack. The man refused a lawyer and didn't respond when the charges were read to him. He was remanded in custody. The victim lost his left eye in the assault. The attack sparked violent anti-immigrant demonstrations in parts of Belfast as buildings and vehicles were set alight. Violence condemned by the Secretary of State for Northern Ireland, Hilary Benn.
7: Those organising these protests claim they're doing so to protect communities. In fact, they're doing the very opposite. They are damaging communities and hurting people who are innocent and who have been terrified by what they have been through last night. It is utterly shameful and it needs to stop.
2: Here at home, the government has announced $100 million in funding for research into arthritis and musculoskeletal conditions. Isabella Tolhurst reports.
8: $100 million will be delivered over 10 years to establish a new arthritis and musculoskeletal conditions research mission. It will be set up through the Medical Research Future Fund and will bring together leading researchers, patients and doctors to help improve prevention and early diagnosis and better manage treatment of arthritis. More than 7 million Australians live with the disease and can be impacted at any age. Louise Hardy, CEO of Arthritis Australia, says the funding is historic and that the research will drive breakthroughs that are urgently needed.
2: And in other health news, Australia's medicines regulator is cracking down on peptides. The Therapeutic Goods Administration has moved to include them in its priority focus areas alongside things like weight loss medications, vapes and sunscreens. Peptides are often hyped as performance enhancing or marketed for weight loss or anti-aging. ABC News.
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10: South Australia's weather for Thursday. Adelaide, 20. Ceduna, 22. Port Lincoln, 18. Whyalla, 21. Roxby Downs, 26. Port Augusta, 22. Port Pirie, 21. Renmark, 20. Mount Gambier, 17. Kingscote, 17. 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

0: Yes, well, hello, and how are you? Philip Clark with you on ABC Radio. This is Nightlife, and we are right around the country into the third hour of the program. Good to have your company. Thanks for dropping in. It's 6 past midnight in most places, 6 past 10 in WA, 24 to midnight in South Australia and the Territory. We're right through the Pacific, as you know, courtesy of Radio Australia. 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All right. 1-300-800-222. We're about to play the Mighty Challenge. If you'd like to have a crack, someone's got to win it. So how about it's you? Make this your night. 1-300-800-222. 25 questions. Answer question 25. And you will be a winner. Coming up on our issue of the day in the last hour of the program, there's a lot of interesting theories around about why the sudden rise in support for One Nation. I wonder what yours is. Hugh Rubinson had some good thoughts about it after reading a novel by Herman Melville's Moby Dick. I'll play that for you at the in the last hour of the program. Let's have a talk about that. You might have some theories yourself. Interesting column by economist Ross Gittins in the paper today suggesting that it is all to do with a very simple thing, the decline in the standard of living that people have. And maybe that's right too. When it's, but that's in the final hour of the program. All right, is everybody set for now? Because if you're all set and ready, you know what? Well, then so am I.
1: The Mighty Challenge.
0: 25 questions, 5 categories. Our categories tonight are category number 1, born and died. Category number 2, cities by street name. Category 3, books. Category 4, slogans and mottos. And category number 5, famous Lauras and Laurens. Right, born and died, cities by street name, books, slogans and mottos, famous Lauras and Laurens. Anne from Caulfield's going to kick us off. Hello, Anne.
2: Hi, how are you going?
0: All right, I'm just trying to improve your record.
2: Well, let's try. If you want, you can help me a little bit too.
0: I would love to help you, Anne, but you know how it is.
2: Yes. Yes.
0: What do you like here? Born and died, cities by street name, books, famous Lauras and Laurens, slogans and mottos, Anne.
2: Let's try the slogans and mottos, please.
0: Slogans and mottos. Question number 1. First produced in England in 1865, which product has been promoted with slogans including friends with benefits and never be without a friend?
2: Oh, gosh. I'm wondering if it's Fisherman's Friend.
0: Correct. Very good. Excellent. It's it's Fisherman's Friend. I think a particularly unpleasant lolly, but anyway, that's just me. I think they're supposed to do something to your throat, I think, aren't they?
2: Oh, well, when you've got a really sore throat, you'll take anything that might help you.
0: Yeah. Can sit there quietly sucking on one. Mm. Question number 2, slogans and mottos.
2: Yes, please.
0: Quote, serving Australia with pride is the motto of which branch of the Australian Armed Forces?
2: Let's try the Army.
0: It's not the Army, Anne.
2: Okay.
0: But you've mightily helped somebody, haven't you?
2: Okay, thank you.
0: See you, Anne. Bye. Thanks for that. 1-300-800-222 is my number. This is the Mighty Challenge. Who is going to triumph tonight? Natalie from Eden. Hello, Natalie.
3: Hey, hey, young.
0: All right. Question number two. Serving Australia with pride is the motto of which branch of the Australian Armed Forces?
3: Navy?
0: It's the Navy, yes. It is. Not the Army, it's the Navy. Question number three, slogans and mottos, but you
3: that's good.
0: You can move to anywhere else you like.
3: What's the questions again?
0: No, slogans and mottos, famous Lauras and Laurens, born and died, cities by street name, books.
3: Books,
0: okay. Question number three. Anthony Burgess adapted Russian words to create futuristic slang terms like moloko and droog in what novel?
3: Not quite sure, but I love listening to your radio every night.
0: Thank you, Natalie. Thanks. I'll keep listening. Thank you, Natalie. Bye-bye. 1-300-800-222 is the number. Glenn from Penrith. Hello, Glenn.
4: G'day, Phil. How are you going, mate?
0: Pretty good. Yeah, pretty good. Books we're in. Anthony Burgess adapted Russian words to create futuristic slang terms like moloko and droog in what novel?
4: Yeah, I'm a shocker with literature and all that, mate. So I haven't got a clue.
0: That's all right.
4: Have a good one.
0: Thanks, mate. Bye-bye. See you later. Okay, where are we? Tony from Ballarat. G'day, Tony.
5: G'day, Phil. Yes. No turning back.
0: No turning back? Mm. Where was that slogan from?
5: Various. Various parliamentarians of.
0: They have said that, haven't they? Yes. Question number three, we're in books. Anthony Burgess adapted Russian words to create futuristic slang terms like moloko and droog in what novel?
5: Is it The Clockwork Orange?
0: Correct. Yes, it is. Very good. Very good, Tony. It's A Clockwork Orange, Ultraviolence and all of that. Question number four. We're in books, but you can move, if you like, to anywhere else.
5: Lauras and Laurens, please.
0: Okay. Famous Lauras and Laurens. Question number four. Which future US president married school librarian Laura Welch in 1977?
5: George Bush Jr.
0: Correct. George W. Exactly. Yes, he did. He married Laura Welch. Laura Bush became Laura Bush in 1977. Question number five. Famous Lauras and Laurens. Staying here?
5: Yes, please. Sir.
0: In which Australian state, Tony, would you find Laura Bay?
5: Tasmania?
0: Not Tassie. But you've helped someone, Tony. Good on you.
5: Thank you.
0: See you. Bye. Yes, you've helped somebody. It's not Tassie.

0: Karen from Altona, I'll come to you shortly. Mick from Bamboka. Hi, Mick.
1: Good morning, Philip.
0: Famous Laura's in Lawrence. Question number five we're up to. In which Australian state would you find Laura Bay?
1: It's in South Australia.
0: It is in South Australia, yes. It's in South Australia. All right, question number six. Where do you want to go, Mick? Famous Laura's in Lawrence, slogans and mottos. Born and died, cities by street name, or books?
1: Don't like any of them, but I'll go to books and hello to Natalie in Eden. Not far away from me.
0: Where are you? Oh, Bamboka. No, you're not that far away, are you? Hi, Natalie. Question number six. Books. A British officer says he was expecting, quote, a better show from the twins known as Sam and Eric at the end of what 1954 book?
1: Question 54. Twins. No idea. Sorry, Phil.
0: That's okay. Thank you anyway. Tom from Harvey, I'll come to you. Joanna, come to you shortly. Karen from Altona. Hello, Karen.
2: Hello.
0: What do you reckon? A British officer says he was expecting a better show from the twins known as Sam and Eric at the end of what 1954 book?
2: I'm not sure. Is it Lord of the Flies?
0: It is Lord of the Flies.
3: I've got the conch! Let me speak!
4: Get out of here, piggy!
3: Stop that, Roger! Let piggy speak!
4: Get out!
3: What do I want to say is...
4: Get out.
3: We don't get rescued!
4: Get out of here, man!
3: We might have to live here for a long time!
4: Yeah.
3: Maybe the rest of our lives!
4: Leave, that is!
3: We are stuck here until we get old! Leave! Then we can't go on acting like kids!
0: Yes. All right, question number seven. Karen, what do you want to do? Books, cities by street name, born and died, slogans and mottos, famous Laura's and Lawrence.
2: I'll try the Laura's.
0: Famous Laura's and Lawrence, question number seven. Which American author wrote The Little House on the Prairie?
2: Laura Turner?
0: No, not Laura Turner.
2: Sorry.
0: Thank you, Karen. Bye-bye. Not Laura Turner. Joanna from Newcastle. Hello, Joanna.
5: Hi, Philip.
0: How are you doing?
5: Have you
0: been all right?
5: Yeah, I'm still picking up bits of asbestos from the fire. We had a big fire here three weeks ago.
0: Hang on, what? You had
5: fire.
0: a fire?
5: Just near me, yeah.
0: Oh, no, I was going to say, not in your own house.
5: No, a bit too close for comfort. Old building, the asbestos roof. They're still there. Not good, anyway. Yeah.
0: They're cleaning up and there's rubbish everywhere, huh?
5: Oh, bits of asbestos and they're knocking the building down now.
0: Oh, okay.
5: Anyway.
0: It's all right as long as it stays in bits.
5: Well, yeah. Not really, not little bits all through.
0: Not tiny bits.
5: Garden.
0: No, that's true. No.
5: Anyway, worst things happen at sea, as they say.
0: Question seven we're up to. Famous Laura's and Lawrence. Which American author wrote The Little House on the Prairie?
5: Laura Ingalls Wilder.
0: It was. Mm. It was Laura Wilder. Laura Ingalls Wilder wrote The Little House on the Prairie. All right, question number eight. We're in Famous Laura's and Lawrence, but you can move anywhere you like.
5: Oh, well. I'll try books. Thanks.
0: Books it is. Give texters a go, says Grover from Ocean Grove. Says give texters a go, fill them off to watch a movie. All right, Grover, that's all right. It's fine. That's fine. Plenty of people had Laura Wilder, by the way. Joyce from Perth. Dino didn't have it. Jane from Humbush had Lord of the Flies. Sorry, Joe, where are we going? Famous Laura's and Lawrence?
5: No, I think it was books.
0: Ah, books. Yeah. Back to books. Sorry, my apologies. Mm. Question number eight, books. Which American author wrote The Pelican Brief and The Rooster Bar?
5: Not sure. Is it John Grisham?
0: Is that your answer?
5: Yeah.
0: Correct. Yes, it is. Yeah. It was John Grisham. who wrote The Pelican Brief and

0: and also the Rooster Bar. Question number 9. We're in books.
1: Yeah, I'll try that again, thanks.
0: Which American woman just released the memoir View from the East Wing?
1: Oh, goodness. It has to be... from the East Wing, I don't know. It's going to be a former First Lady, perhaps. Oh, I don't know this. I don't know. I'll get it wrong. Michelle Obama.
0: It's not Michelle Obama.
1: Yeah, I didn't think it was she.
0: Hey, Joe, somebody's texted saying, funny that Joanna said worst things happened at sea. It was 20 years ago since the Pasha Bulka ran aground in Nobby's Beach in Newcastle, where you are the other day.
1: Yeah, I think it's 20 years.
0: Were you there? Were you around there at the time?
1: Yes, I will remember it. I woke up in the morning. It's 20 years next year, I think. And my mother said, it was storming, and my mother said, oh, I'm going to take some photos of the ship. Oh, you crazy woman.
0: Oh, it was incredible, wasn't it? It was just an amazing sight.
1: It was, yes. I think it's next year. I think it's 07.
0: Oh,
1: is
0: it? Okay, yeah.
1: Oh, I can't believe
0: this huge bulk carrier that just is onshore at Nobby's Beach. It's a bit like a huge bulk carrier coming ashore at Cottesloe Beach. That's the sort of equivalent of it. All right, Joe. Terrific.
1: Okay,
0: terrific to talk. See you later.
1: Bye.
0: 1-300-800-222 is the number. Joyce in Perth also had Michelle Obama. No, not Michelle Obama. Where are we? Kylie from Daysdale. G'day, Kylie. Hello, Kylie.
2: Oh, hello there, Phil. I thought I'd get in somebody else in. Thank you for Dave this last week. Oh, the best. The Royals are the best. It was fantastic.
0: It was fantastic, wasn't it? It was one of Dave's...
2: Tell me what's on tomorrow night. I'm looking forward to it already. It's
0: the best. Yeah, Dave's back on deck. I've been seeing him all week. He's been rooting around in the, milk crates here at the Nightlife Lounge. He's been looking for stuff, chucking it all over the joint, swearing and cursing.
2: Just a quick question. How long does it take him to prepare Dave? Does he do it in the studio or at home, or does he do it at the Nightlife studio?
0: What, in the Nightlife Lounge?
2: Yeah.
0: Oh, well, you know what my approach on these things is, Kylie?
2: Yep.
0: Never disturb a genius at work.
2: Okay, because I've always been curious how long does it take him to put it all the songs in this modern fast world in which we're living in with mobile.
0: Yeah, but look, when he's bent over, bum in the air, rooting around among old milk crates under the Nightlife Lounge, I don't reckon I should ask him, Collie, because he'll probably say what and bang his head.
2: Good on you, Phil.
0: Hey, what? Hey,
2: I went to Neil's funeral today in Melbourne.
0: Danaher, yeah.
2: It was a full house. It was lovely. Yeah. Lovely service.
0: Oh, you went along. Good on you, yeah.
2: Yes, no worries, mate. Now what's the question, please, mate?
0: Books. Books are in. Which American woman just released the memoir View from the East Wing?
2: Oh. Now, I heard this one. It slipped in the mind. Look, I'll tell you what, I'll give you a ring next week and I'll see you all tomorrow during Dave's list. I will be listening. Thanks very much.
0: See you, Kylie. Bye.
2: Have a nice weekend. It's funny.
0: See you too. Bye-bye. Yes, Nairi says it's been 19 years since the Pasha Bulka. My daughter was born the day it came off. Hey, there you go. Marty from the Gong's got the right answer. Lorella, yes, correct. Thank you, Ross from Scoresby. All right, Tom from Harvey. G'day, Tom.
3: Yeah, hi, Bill.
0: Question 9, books. Which American woman just released the memoir View from the East Wing?
3: Oh, someone called up before and said they were thinking former First Lady. My guess is Michelle Obama, which has already been said, so the other one I can really think of, Hillary Clinton.
0: Not Hillary Clinton, no.
3: Thank you.
0: Thank you. Bye-bye. No, it's not Hillary Clinton. Lincoln from Mount Riverview. G'day.
4: Yeah.

0: What do you reckon? Which American woman just released the memoir View from the East Wing?
1: Catherine?
0: No. Not a Catherine. Not a Catherine. Trev from Service Paradise. G'day, Trev.
2: Yes, I was collecting my thoughts. Hello, Philip.
0: Did it take long to collect them, Trev? Have you put them in an album or something?
2: I'm a writer, so all the.
0: I know you're a writer. How's your massive book going?
2: Look, it's. I was thinking about it earlier, and I just had some great ideas. You know, the last 1,000 words is a hell of a lot harder to write than the first 1,000.
0: How many thousand have you written now?
2: It's up to about 730, like Lord of the Rings length, you know.
0: 730,000. Trevor, you better stop.
2: Well, we'll have to eventually. Like, one day the race will be over. Like, you know, all I got to do is just have Dog 86.
0: Hang on, what's it all about again?
2: Oh, it's about the premise of the book. It's about the world's smartest cat, set in between 1900 and 1905. And the cat, wherever he goes out for a scratch, he comes back with a bit of gold in his mouth. So his owner is doing well.
0: Okay.
2: And, and they travel around New South Wales, look at the whaling at Eden with the killer whales, and end up in Coonabarabran, where they establish a charity to look after injured crows.
0: Wow. Okay.
2: I could go on, but...
0: I know you could, Trevor. You got 730,000
2: Well, the book is the very true stories of Whiskers McGee. And look,
0: that's
2: out
0: it. That's
2: for
0: it. Whiskers McGee. That's it, yeah.
2: In about 10 years, when I get my act together, look, writing's easy. Getting it edited and putting it in someone's hands.
0: Oh, no.
2: You know, anybody can do a painting, but to get one in the Louvre, you've got to be Jackson Pollock.
0: Good luck with it, Trev. Plough on. Question number 9, books. Which American woman just released the memoir View from the East Wing, which is considerably shorter than McGee the Cat's memoir?
2: Yeah, rather than rabbiting on, I should have been trying to think. I think it's the Speaker of the House who was there when Trump's mob invaded, I think. But I can't think of a name. It's Wendy Sally or something like that. And I might be completely wrong.
0: What's the name? What's your answer?
2: My answer is I don't know, but I think I know who it is, but I don't know her name.
0: Thank you, Trev. See ya. Bye-bye. Thank you. That's not really going to help us. Bill from Albany. G'day, Bill. Hello, Bill.
3: Hello.
0: Question number 9 we're up to, Bill. We're in books. Which American woman just released the memoir View from the East Wing?
3: Have we had a guess for Jill Biden yet?
0: Is that your answer?
3: Yes.
0: Correct. Yes, it is. Yeah, people were correctly surmising that it had to be a former first lady. Someone said if it was Melania, then she couldn't have written it. So that rules her out. That's harsh. Yes, there was Michelle Obama and so on and so forth. But Dr. Jill Biden, who's Joe Biden's wife. There you go. Dr. Jill Biden. Question number 10. Books. One left in books, if you like. Otherwise, you can move to cities by street name, born and died, slogans and mottos, or famous Lauras and Laurens.
3: I'll go the cities by street names.
0: Cities by street name. Thank you, Annie in Melbourne. Yes, Trevor was thinking of Nancy Pelosi. That's true. Who could have written it? I guess it's a title. She could have done it. Yeah, Deborah from Woolloomooloo had Jill Biden as well. Robin from Wagga. Question number 10. Cities by street name?
3: Yes, please.
0: Trafalgar Street is

0: appropriately, the main shopping street of which New Zealand city?
1: Trafalgar Street. Wellington?
0: Not Wellington, no. Sorry, Bill, no, not Wellington. Andrew from, oh, no, sorry, Andrew, I'll come to you next. Kate from Blackheath in the Blue Mountains. Hello, oh, Kate.
2: Okay, hello. I was just going to say, view from the East Wing. If Melania wrote it, she'd say there was none.
0: That's very
2: it's
0: good.
2: Gone.
0: It's gone. That's very good, Kate.
2: So Jill's book will be a collector's item.
0: Yeah, well, that's true, because there's no more East Wing. It all got knocked. Hang on, he's knocked the whole thing down, but he's having problems getting the new one built because courts have said no.
2: He's a disaster.
0: John of Coburg says it couldn't have been Melania. She doesn't get out of bed for less than 20. That's very
2: it's
0: good.
2: Gone. It's gone.
0: That's very good, Kate.
2: So Jill's book will be a collector's item.
0: Yeah, well, that's true, because there's no more East Wing. It all got knocked. Hang on, he's knocked the whole thing down, but he's having problems getting the new one built because courts have said no.
2: He's a disaster.
0: John of Coburg says it couldn't have been Melania. She doesn't get out of bed for less than 20 million. Oh, dear. Okay. Yes, well, here's the view that Donald Trump is a disaster is, Kate, you know, something of a hackneyed phrase these days.
2: I'm not holding back. I wish him well on his 80th birthday and hope he goes on a long holiday.
0: You see, he was asleep at the New York Knicks game the other night.
2: Yes.
0: Maybe he should go back to bed.
2: Yeah, it was past his bedtime. Mm-hmm. He had to get back to his his tweeting.
0: Oh, dear.
2: Exactly.
0: Oh, dear. I know. The world is in chaos and crisis. And
2: indeed.
0: I don't think he's helping. Question number 10. We're in cities by street name.
2: Yes.
0: Trafalgar Street is, mm-hmm. appropriately, the main shopping street of which New Zealand city?
2: Well, Trafalgar in London. Nelson's Column. I'll say Nelson.
0: Nelson, correct, yes. Yes, there is a New Zealand city called Nelson.
2: There is, on the South Island.
0: It's not very big, but it has a Trafalgar Street, which you'd hope it would have. Mm. Probably got a Victory Street as well, hasn't it? You'd think.
2: I couldn't tell you that, because I don't know.
0: I'm making this up as I go along. Question number 11. Yes. Cities by street name, or alternatively, you can move. There's one left in books, or born and died, slogans and mottos. Famous Lauras and Laurens.
2: I'm going to do born and died.
0: Born and died. Yes. Kate. Jane from Homebush had Nelson. Rowan from Mount Macedon, correct? Yes, Nelson. Question number 11. Born and died. Which historical figure... Mm-hmm. was born on the 7th of November, 1728, in Yorkshire, yeah. and died on the 14th of February, 1779, in Hawaii.
2: Well, that'd be old Cook cooking up a sandwich in Sandwich Islands and being the fellow beneath the slices. I think it'd be Captain James Cook.
0: Yes, it was. He was captain by that stage, wasn't he?
2: Yes, and a meal for a lot of people.
0: Oh, don't say that. I think that, unfortunately, I think that's what did happen, didn't it?
2: It did happen because I used to have a calendar from the 1970s, and it mentioned Cook died this day.
0: Mm. Yeah, I know, but the question was he eaten? And I think there's a feeling that he was.
2: Yeah, I think so.
0: Ugh. Oh, question number 12, born and died.
2: Yeah.
0: Which historical woman was born on the 7th of November, 1867 in Warsaw and died on the 4th of July, 1934 in France?
2: Warsaw, France. I don't think this is right. I'm just going to say Marie Curie.
0: Correct.
2: Oh.
0: Very good. Gee, that's because I think these are tough questions. Or maybe the Hawaii one wasn't.

0: Marie Curie, yes. Marie Curie was born, was Polish, of course, but did a lot of her pioneering physics work in France.
1: Well, I think four of the family got Nobel Prizes.
0: Smart people, huh? She got, get two? I think she did.
1: I don't know that. I just know that about four of them did.
0: I thought she won once for chemistry and once for physics. Anyway, question 13, born and died, if you like.
1: Yes. Yes.
0: Well, you're going well here. One, two, three. Born and died. Which Premier of New South Wales was born the 27th of May, 1815, in Coventry, and died on the 27th of April, 1896, in Sydney?
1: Can you go for the first date again? I was trying to work out how old.
0: Which Premier of New South Wales was born 27th of May, 1815, in Coventry, and died 27th of April, 1896, in Sydney?
1: Former Premier. Yeah. 1815, it's way. No, I'm thinking governors. This is putting me off.
0: Premier.
1: I can't think of what Premier it was back in 1815. Were they different roles from governors? They were, weren't they?
0: Premiers, always, always.
1: I can't think
0: the governor lives at Government House and, you know.
1: Yeah, I know. I was going to chuck in a blight.
0: Basically puts on luncheon parties and hands out awards.
1: No, I can think no further than Bligh. He wasn't a Premier. He's only Gov. So I'm out.
0: Sorry, Kate, you are out. By the way, but I was right about that. Marie Curie did win two Nobel Prizes. Okay. She won for chemistry.
1: Well, you get a point.
0: I get a point. Chemistry and physics. She is the only person ever to win two Nobel Prizes in two different scientific fields.
1: Well, I like to applaud her at this late stage. That's very good. Okay, I pass it on and say good evening.
0: One wants to know, was he cooked first?
1: That's what I'm wondering. With that name, they're just like, maybe we should try something new.
0: I presume so.
1: Yes.
0: Jane from Homebush says Captain Cook's remains were retrieved by his crew and he is buried at sea. I don't think that's right. Is it? I don't think that's correct.
1: Yeah, I'm not the one to know that.
0: See you, Kate.
1: Anyway.
0: See
1: you. Bye.
0: 1-300-800-222 is the number. Is that right? I'm not sure that is right. 1-300-800-222. I'm not hanging my hat on it. Where are we? Question 13. Andrew's in Smithton. You can call if you like because there are lines free. 1-300-800-222. Hello, Andrew.
2: Hello, sir. How are you?
0: Good. Is it freezing cold and blowy and so on in Smithton?
2: It's not inside my house.
0: Oh, that's good. That's good.
2: Lucky I'm homeless.
0: Question 13, born and died. Which Premier of New South Wales was born on the 27th of May, 1815, in Coventry, and then died 27th of April, 1896, in Sydney?
2: Henry Parkes.
0: Correct. Yeah, it was. Sir Henry Parkes, the so-called Father of Federation, was born in England, in Coventry, died in Sydney in 1896. Question number 14, born and died.
2: I'm happy to go with that.
0: Okay. By the way, just on Captain Cook again, apparently some of his remains were recovered by the crew and subsequently buried at sea. His remains were cut up by native Hawaiians in line with local mortuary customs. Ooh. But anyway, they did get some bits back apparently. Question 14. Where did you want to go? Sorry, Andrew?
2: I'm quite happy to stay with the same.
0: Okay, born and died. Okay. Which American woman was born on the 24th of July, 1897, in Kansas, and died on the 2nd of July, 1937, somewhere in the Pacific Ocean?
2: No, Amelia Earhart.
0: Correct. Amelia Earhart. Yes, very good. No one's ever found her remains.
2: No, yeah, but still looking.
0: Even though some intriguing theories that she did actually crash land and was alive for quite a while. Question 15. Born and died. One left here. Otherwise, you can move.
2: I'm quite happy to stay with born and died.

0: Which historical figure was born on the 7th of November 1879 in modern-day Ukraine and died on the 21st of August 1940 in Mexico City?
1: Frida Kahlo?
0: Not Frida Kahlo. No. Thanks, Andrew. Bye-bye. No, not Frida Kahlo. Brooke in Adelaide. Hi, Brooke.
2: Oh, g'day. How are you going?
0: Pretty good. Born and died is our category. Which historical figure was born on the 7th of November 1879 in modern-day Ukraine and died on the 21st of August 1940 in Mexico City?
2: You see, I would have said Frida as well, but then again I thought, no, hang on, she died in Spain, didn't she? Nah, mate, you got me on that one.
0: No good. Okay, Brooke, no worries. Thank you anyway. 1-300-800-222 is the number. Joyce from Perth, that's not correct. Adrian, not correct. Rosa down on the corner, no, not correct. Annette from Perth had Amelia Earhart. Paul from North Fitzroy, that is correct, yes. Sam from Harvey. Hello, Sam.
3: Morning, Philip. How are you?
0: Morning. Yeah, not bad. Not bad. Yeah. Question 15 we're up to. Born and died. Which historical figure was born the 7th of November 1879 in modern-day Ukraine and died 21st of August 1940 in Mexico City?
3: That'd be Napoleon Bonaparte.
0: Not Napoleon Bonaparte, no. It's not Napoleon Bonaparte. No. 1-300-800-222. Caleb's in Perth. G'day, Caleb.
4: Philip.
0: Hello. We're up to question 15. Born and died. Which historical figure was born 7th of November 1879 in modern-day Ukraine and died 21st of August 1940 in Mexico City?
4: Is it Leon Trotsky?
0: Correct. It is.
4: Sweet.
0: Yes, Leon Trotsky, who was killed, murdered in Mexico City. I've been to that house that he lived in Mexico City, and there are still, they've left the holes in the wall. I mean, he didn't die from this, but someone tried to, because, you know, Stalin tried to kill him a number of times.
4: Yeah.
0: There's someone had a go at him with a machine gun through the window.
4: Was that with a pickaxe?
0: In the end, he got killed with an ice pick. Into the head. I know, unpleasant. But someone had to go with a machine gun. And they've still got, you can still see the bullet holes in the wall.
4: Right.
0: Question 16. Okay, well, that's it. No more born and died. So we've got cities by street name, books, famous Lauras and Laurens, slogans and mottos.
4: I'll go cities by street names.
0: Cities by street name. Question number 16. Kenyatta Avenue is the main street in which world capital?
4: Canberra?
0: Not
4: Canberra. Sounds Australian.
0: Not Canberra, Caleb, no. Not Canberra. All righty. Murray on the Gold Coast had Trotsky. Paul from Plainlands had Pancho Villa. No. Jeff from Jalorup had Trotsky. Good on you. Harry in the Bay's got the right answer to this one. So's Rosa down on the corner. What about Bruce from Laura? Not Laura. Bruce from Laura in the Blue Mountains. G'day, Bruce.
5: Good morning, Phil. How are you doing? You having a good night?
0: Yeah, very good night. Yes, no. All going swimmingly at this point. Of course, the pool could drain water at any time. Bruce, as we know. Question 16, cities by street name. Kenyatta Avenue is the main street in which world capital?
5: If it's Kenyatta, I'm going to assume it's after Kenya, and you think I can remember the capital of Kenya? Nairobi?
0: Correct.
5: there you go.
0: There we go. There we go. Yes, Jomo Kenyatta was a leading leader and politician, wasn't he, in the independence movement? The Kenyatta Avenue is the main street in Nairobi. Question 17. Okay, 9 left here. We've got some in cities by street name, 3 left there. 1 left in books, 3 left in slogans and mottos, 3 left in famous Lauras and Laurens. No, 2 left there. What's it going to be?
5: Oh, I'm

0: Slogans and mottos sounds good.
1: Slogans and mottos. Question number 17. Which famous six-word slogan for Queensland was coined in 1984 by a copywriter called Tim Bond?
0: Beautiful one day, perfect the next.
1: Correct.
0: Oh, there you go.
1: There we go.
0: That for ages, huh?
1: Yes, it was. Beautiful one day, perfect the next. I think they still use it, don't they? It was a cracker.
0: Oh, I don't know.
1: Don't know, don't care. Bruce, watch this. That's
0: you very, put the words right
1: don't
0: out
1: get all, don't. Ah, yes, he's stuck there in the Blue Mountains, you see. Can't see anything else. Although you can see a lot from the Blue Mountains, Bruce. That's.
0: Yeah, I know. I have some lovely views. Absolutely gorgeous.
1: Absolutely.
0: Views.
1: One of the great views, actually. From Lura, where you are. Oh no, it's Katoomba up the road, isn't it? The Three Sisters and all of that.
0: Yeah, the Jameson Valley. Yeah,
1: that's right.
0: Megalong.
1: It's one of the great views of Australia, actually. Question number 18: slogans and mottos.
0: Yes.
1: The Olympic motto "Citius Altius Fortius" is Latin for what?
0: Faster, higher, or higher. So, Citius Altius, and what's the last one?
1: Fortius.
0: Stronger.
1: Correct. Yes.
0: Oh yeah.
1: Faster, higher, stronger. Nice work. Three on the trot, Bruce, motoring along.
0: I'm an old classicist. There you go.
1: Ross from Scoresby he says, Queensland, corruption never looked so good.
0: Oh, God.
1: Well, Ross, I suppose it could work in some quarters. That reminds me of the good old days of the Joe for Canberra push. And remember the White Shoe Brigade, Bruce? I know you're a classical scholar, but you know.
0: It's been a long time.
1: Yeah.
0: White Shoe Brigade.
1: The White Shoe Brigade. Question number 19. We're in slogans and mottos. There's one left in slogans and mottos.
0: Yeah, I'll go for that.
1: Bringing Australia together was a highly successful campaign slogan for which Australian Prime Minister?
0: This is going to have to be a complete guess. Bringing Australia together. Got to be someone who was incredibly unsuccessful. seriously, I don't ever remember hearing that. And I love politics.
1: Oh, really?
0: So I'll get John Hewson then.
1: No, it's not John. It's not John.
0: Oh. Well, wasn't he the most unpopular?
1: John Hewson. No, it wasn't John Hewson. No, sorry, Bruce. Good to see you.
0: Okay, have a good one.
1: Yeah, you too. Bye bye. Then there was, that's right, someone's reminding me. There was Russ Hinge. Remember him? Not the most athletic man in Australian politics. Was it Russ Hinge? Or was that wonderful story was when he was caught speeding out in Western Queensland and he got out of his car and said to the cop who didn't know who he was, he spread out a map of Queensland on the bonnet of his car. He says, "Now look, son, where would you like to go?" Dear idea. Question number 19. It may be an apocryphal story, but it's a good one. James from Frankston is next up. G'day, James.
2: Hey, mate, how are you? Sorry, I'll just give you a speakerphone. There you go, that's better.
1: Question 19 we're up to. Slogans and mottos. Bringing Australia together was a successful campaign slogan for which Australian Prime Minister?
2: And it was a Prime Minister. And it wasn't like, because Hewson was the opposition leader, he never was Prime Minister.
1: No, the question is, was a successful campaign slogan for which Australian Prime Minister?
2: Hawkey.
1: Correct. Yes, it was. It was Bob Hawke. Bob Hawke in 1983.
2: There we go. The year I was born.
1: Bringing Australia together. The year you were born, James. Well done.
2: Well, we're done.
1: I'm not going to ask you about it because you don't remember. You wouldn't remember.
2: Vaguely remember, but that's probably about it. I remember him. All I can remember is, because it's always shown, the Australia... America's Cup speech.
1: Yes, that's right. Any Australian employer who gets cranky about people being late
2: is a bum,
1: he said. That's right. Question 20. We're not in slogans and mottos anymore. We've got famous Laura's and Lauren's. We've got cities by street name or books.
2: I'll go cities by street name.
1: Cities by street name. Question number 20. La Rambla and Passage de Gracia are streets in which Spanish city?
2: Say Barcelona.
1: Correct.
2: There we go.
1: That
2: was a good guess.
1: Look at that. Bingo, bingo. Three. Nice work.
2: There we go.
1: There's only one, two, three, four, five left here, James.
2: What have I got?
1: Cities by street name, books, or you could also have a crack at famous Laura's and Lauren's.
2: Look, I'll do Laura's and Lauren's. I'll try and get some of that out of the way.
1: There's two left here.
2: Okay.
1: Which Golden Age Hollywood actress appeared in The Big Sleep, How to Marry a Millionaire, and The Mirror Has Two Faces?
2: Lauren Bacall.
1: Correct.
2: Thank you very much.
1: Lauren Bacall.
2: There we go.
1: One, two, three, four. And there's four left. Gee, could James get home from here?
2: I don't see. I got my fridge magnet the other month, so thank you very much for that as well, guys.
1: Oh, good. Glad one of them arrived.
2: Yes.
1: I mean, they are dispatched. You know, in between his many other duties, Dave.
2: I don't complain. I don't complain.
1: No, I know you weren't. I know you
2: were on my fridge, mate. It's proudly on my fridge, actually.
1: Yeah, would make no difference if you did complain, James.
2: I know. Yeah. With Australia Post as it is, but that's okay.
1: Dave's like one of those blokes that, you know, you attend to when you go to the lost parcels division of Australia Post or something. And you say, I lost my parcel. And they say, yes, and? Question 22. Famous Laura's and Lauren's. One left here.
2: Oh, keep on that one.
1: From 2013 to 2018, Laura Getz was the captain of which Australian international team?
2: The Matildas.
1: Not the Matildas.
2: Oh, no, there we go.
1: There we go, Jim. Thanks, mate. See you later. Not the Matildas. Peter from South Melbourne. G'day, Peter.
3: How you going?
1: Hello. Question 22. From 2013 to 2018, Laura Getz was the captain of which Australian international team? Not the Matildas.
3: No, not familiar with that person.
1: No,
3: sorry.
1: Good. Thank you, Peter. Thank you. No, that's right. That's right. Someone. Bruce says, it reminded me of this, Bruce, about Russ Hinds. He was a big man. Yes, he was. He was massive, but not in a good way, if you know what I mean. He held several portfolios. He was known as the Colossus of Rhodes. He was. He was also the Minister for Everything. I think he was. Was he a police minister? I'm sure he was, which is hence the joke about the spreading the map out on the bonnet of the car and saying to the apprehending highway patrol officer, just exactly where would you like to be transferred? 1-300-800-222 is the number. Gordon from Ballina. G'day, Gordon.
4: Oh, g'day, Phil.
1: Question 22. Famous Laura's and Lauren's. From 2013 to 2018, Laura Getz was the capital of which Australian international team?
4: I'm going to guess it was the women's hockey team.
1: Not hockey. No. Sorry, not hockey. So not the Matildas, not hockey. Cameron from South Perth. Cameron, you got any idea?
5: I think she was the captain of the swimming.
1: Not swimming.
5: Olympic swimming team.
1: No, sorry, Cameron. Not swimming. No, Peter from Springers has got the right answer. Who else has got the right answer here? Lynn the Queenslander, correct. Karen from Mullumbimby, correct. Olivia from Mount Hawthorne, no, not correct. Jay from Leppington, I'll come to you next. John from Palimba. G'day, John.
6: G'day, Phil.
1: From 2013 to 2018, Laura Getz was the captain of which Australian international team?
6: Australian women's netball team.
1: Called?
6: Ooh, come on, Kookaburras.
1: am I going to give this to you? Okay, I'll give it to you. I don't think I should really, but no, you're correct. It was called the Australian International Netball Team, but they are called the Diamonds.
6: There we go.
1: There we go.

0: Question number 23. Hugh Marks is the managing director of the ABC. Question number 23. Cities by street name. Via Dolorosa. The Via Dolorosa is a famous processional route in which Middle Eastern city?
1: Damascus.
0: Not Damascus. No. Sorry, John. No, it's not Damascus. Paul from Planland says it was quicker to walk over Russ than around him. Russell Innes. That was a period in Australian politics, wasn't it? Wow. Rosa down in the corner has got the right answer here. Lorella has the right answer. Harry in the Bay, correct. Lozzie in Hartley says, remember when a nightlife suggested that missing fridge magnets were stuck on the inside of the post box. Well, hang on, don't laugh. It's always a possibility. It's always a possibility. Jay from Leppington. Hi, Jay.
2: Hello, Philip. How are you, mate?
0: Good. We've only got three left here. Cities by street name. The Via Dolorosa is a famous processional route in which Middle Eastern city?
2: Mate, the Middle East is not a strong point of mine. Beirut.
0: Not Beirut.
2: I just like saying Beirut.
0: Beirut, yes. No, it's not, Jay. It would be, if it was in Beirut, it would be the Via Dolorosa at the moment, I would think. Peter from Elmore. G'day, Peter. Hello.
3: Can you hear me?
0: Yeah, I've got you now. Hi, Peter.
3: That's good. That's good. I could hear you loud and clear.
0: Question 23.
3: Russ Innes, wasn't he the... wasn't he the politician had the reputation of needing a fright so that it would lift his head up so they could get his tie on? Is that the same one? I think it is.
0: I think it is, yes. Speaking, that's right.
3: Sorry, I've got a horrible sense of humour and I had to say it.
0: speaking of corpulent politicians, I was remembering the time donkeys years ago, when as a journalist I was out on a Dutch naval frigate, which the Australian government
3: was.
0: Glad
3: you said that properly.
0: Yeah. Which the Australian government was apparently they were thinking of buying. But we had the New South Wales Deputy Premier, Wal Murray, proportions.
3: Okay, seamless.
0: Who was of hens-like proportions with us. And, of course, the sailors, very slim athletic chaps as they were, attempted to put a life jacket on aforesaid Mr. Murray. Now, none of the standard issue Dutch frigate seamen's life jackets did much for him, if you know what I mean.
3: I'm hearing you loud and clear.
0: Question 23. Probably,
3: if they'd have chucked him over, he would have floated on his own anyway.
0: It's possible. Question 23. Cities by street name. Via Dolorosa is a famous processional route in which Middle Eastern city?
3: Yeah, I wouldn't have a clue because I'm like the last chap. I'm not very learned with that sort of stuff. Let's say Dubai.
0: Not Dubai. No, thanks, mate. Bye-bye. No, not Dubai. Jim from Frankston. Quick answer, Jim. Any chance?
4: Yeah, it's Jerusalem, isn't
0: Correct.
4: It?
0: Correct, it is. It's in Jerusalem. I'll tell you what, Jim, you've got two left, but we are up against a news bulletin. So I'll tell you what, I'll put you on hold, or otherwise we could call you back. Two left. You could win the magnet from here. If you'd like to beat Jim, give us a call. 1-300-800-222. Here's all the latest news coming up.
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9: ABC News, I'm Clive Hunter. Hundreds of protesters have turned out at an event held by One Nation leader Pauline Hanson in Perth. The sold-out event was marketed as a special sundowner. To hear from

0: Senator Hanson and connects with other WA One Nation representatives. Courtney Withers has more from outside the event.
1: Police estimate there's been about 400 protesters outside. They're a mix of progressive groups, including the WA Socialists and the Greens, police escorting them safely. It then got quite heated with those who were against Pauline Hanson and this event this evening, shouting back and forth with those in attendance on the opposite side of the road. Of course, Pauline Hanson was warmly welcomed inside the event. She has said in recent weeks that she's coming for WA and is targeting all 16 federal seats.
0: Australia, the US and European allies have condemned plots by Iranian-backed groups to kill Iranian dissidents, journalists and Jews. The joint statement released by the US Department of State says we stand united in our determination to protect our countries and our people. The group of nations allege lethal plotting by intelligence organizations within the Iranian state and call on Iran to stop such actions. Tensions remain high in the Middle East, with the United States and Iran trading fire following the downing of an American helicopter near the Strait of Hormuz. Here's Middle East correspondent Matthew Doran.
2: Donald Trump provided something of a unique definition as to what a ceasefire is when he was asked about this issue late last week. That followed another series of Iranian missile and drone attacks across the Gulf. And he said that in that part of the world, so referring to the Middle East, a ceasefire is more moderate shooting rather than all-out war there. That might seem incongruous with what the standard definition of a ceasefire might be, but it does seem to explain what is happening at the moment. At this point, and we do need to stress at this point, this is not a return to all-out war. It is nowhere near the scale and the intensity of strikes that we saw right across this region back in March and early April.
0: Australia's Disability Discrimination Commissioner says proposed cuts to the National Disability Insurance Scheme encroaches on participants' human rights. The Albanese government wants to make sweeping changes to the now $50 billion scheme to make it more sustainable. Senate inquiry is holding public hearings into the draft legislation, which could pave the way for the changes. Commissioner Rosemary Kayes says the proposed changes are fundamentally unjust.
3: This bill is removing that central human rights principle that people with disability be understood not just in terms of their impairment, but as rights bearers and as complete and active participants in our community.
0: Meanwhile, the AFP has charged an Adelaide woman over an alleged plot to steal $5 million from the NDIS. The woman, who's a National Disability Insurance Agency employee, is accused, among other things, of submitting fraudulent claims against the plans of members of her family. A Sudanese man has appeared in court in Northern Ireland, accused of attempted murder over a knife attack in which the victim lost his left eye. The attack sparked violent anti-immigrant demonstrations in parts of Belfast as buildings and vehicles were set alight. Violence condemned by the Prime Minister, Keir Starmer.
4: We are united in calling for calm and determined to restore order, support the police and all those on the front line, and ensure that justice is done.
0: An Indonesian court has jailed four soldiers for their involvement in an acid attack on an activist known for campaigning against the growing influence of the military. The defendant's sentences range from 1 to 3 years in prison. They were found guilty of premeditated assault for the attack in March that left Andre Yunus blind in one eye. Somali football referee Omar Atta says the decision to bar his entry to the United States for the World Cup was fate and urged his fellow Somalis not to lose heart over it. Mr. Atta says at least FIFA was supportive.
5: What happened has happened and it's fate. FIFA has supported me well and they've been following my journey closely up till now. I promise you that in the upcoming matches, I will go further and leave a positive mark. Somalia is ours, whether things are good or bad.
0: The Trump administration says it denied the would-be referee due to his links to suspected members of terrorist organizations. The 34-year-old, who was Africa's Referee of the Year in 2025, was set to be the first Somali to referee at a World Cup finals. And that's the latest from ABC News.
6: ABC Radio Weather Update. South Australia's weather for Thursday. 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Ceduna, 22. 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Whyalla, 21. Roxby Downs, 26. Port Augusta, 22. Port Pirie, 21. 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

0: Yes, well, hello and how are you? Philip Clark with you on ABC Radio. This is Nightlife and we're into the last hour of the program. How are you? I hope you're well. 6 past 1, 6 past 11 in WA. It's 24 to 1 in South Australia and the Northern Territory. From 1 to 3:30 in Karratha in WA. That's your time, WA time. There might be some interruptions to 7:02 a.m. and from now until 5 a.m. in South Australia. There could be some issues with the AM signal. All right. 1 a.m. to 5 a.m. Sorry, South Australian time. There could be some issues with 8:91 a.m. So in about, 25 minutes' time or so. 1-300-800-222 is the number if you'd like to call. We're going to finish up the Mighty Challenge. Issues of the day in this hour too. We've got plenty of time to have a chat if you would like to, whatever's on your mind. What do you think the reasons are behind the rise in One Nation support? There was an interesting theory posited by Hugh Rimmington in the news breakdown tonight. I'll play that back to you, but you might have some other views too. The fuel excise is supposed to come off at the end of the month. Should the government extend that cut at the cost of the considerable excise revenue that can fund other needs? It's expensive. It's costing the government billions with a B of dollars. And also the ACT has become the first place in Australia to do away with stamp duty if you're a first home buyer. Is this a good idea? 1-300-800-222. So a few things there. You might have some others as well in our issues of the day. Look forward to having a chat with you. But first up, we have to finish up the last two questions in
1: the Mighty Challenge.
0: And Jim from Frankston was up on deck and he was looking pretty good. Jim, welcome back.
2: No worries yet.
0: We've got one in cities by street name and one in books.
2: I might go for cities by street name.
0: Cities by street name. Question number 24. Carnaby Street, Brick Lane and Threadneedle Street can be found in which world capital?
2: London.
0: Correct. In London. Gee, Jim, that was pretty easy. All of a sudden, seemingly out of nowhere, here we are. Question 25, and to win, books. What is the name of the big red dog in a series of children's books by Norman Bridwell?
2: I've got no idea. I'll just say Rover.
0: Not Rover. Sorry, Jim, I thought you might get home with that. No, not Rover. George from Melville. Hi, George.
3: Hi, Phil.
0: What's the name of the big red dog in a series of children's books by Norman Bridwell?
3: Dog Sits by the Tucker Box?
0: No, not the dog sits by the Tucker Box, or the dog on the Tucker Box, or the dog anywhere near the Tucker Box. No. Chris and the Southern Waters, correct. Yes. Very good. Di from Mandurah? No, that's not correct. Marie from Altona's got it. What about Bob from Belrose? G'day, Bob. Hi, Bob. Bob has disappeared on me. Anne has got the right answer here. Annette from Gables has got the right answer. Question 25. We're in a category called books. What's the name of the big red dog in a series of children's books by Norman Bridwell? Laura from Perth. Hi, Laura.
4: Hello.
0: Hello. What's the name of the big red dog in a series of children's

0: books by Norman Bridwell?
1: Clifford.
0: Clifford is correct, yes. Well done, Laura. So Norman Bridwell books are obviously part of your household, are they?
1: Yeah, they were. I was kind of expecting I'd get a question from the Laura category, but, you know, I'll take it.
0: Oh, yeah. Well, of course, we had a category, Laura, famous Lauras and Laurens. Well, you're a famous Laura now because you've won the Mighty Challenge, so that's pretty famous.
1: I also respond to Lauren.
0: Oh, do you?
1: Yeah, I had a lot of people call me that. So
0: but is there any connection between the two names, Laura? Is Lauren just a version of Laura, is it?
1: I don't know, but I had a lot of people used to get mixed up when I was doing support work. So as long as it was decent, I would respond.
0: That's right. Do you know what? I've always thought that too. I mean, if people are near enough, that's fine with me. I remember once ringing one of those when you're trying to get something out of a government service or no, it wasn't a government, it was a big company. And they said, "What's your name?" And I said, "Philip Clark." And they said, surname, and I said Clark, and they said, "How do you spell that?" I said, "Why don't you have a crack at it? Because I think you'll get there. I reckon you'll get there. Well, Laura, that's very good. We'll put you on hold and get this out to you. Good on you.
1: Thank you.
0: Well done. Thanks, everyone. Yes, lots of people had Clifford. Anne from Wynnum West had Clifford. Red from Euroa had Clifford. Peter from Springwood, Maxine from Scarborough, Wendy from Geelong, Brett in Thailand had Clifford. So lots of people had Red Dog. No. Phil, it's Clifford. Lynn the Queenslander. Also had London. Yes, nice work, everyone. Good challenge.
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0: Yes, issues of the day coming up. Love your thoughts. You might have some things you want to talk about. 1-300-800-222 is my number. A couple of things on the desk here. Since the current conflict in the Middle East broken out, we've seen rising fuel prices, somewhat offset, of course, by the federal government and the federal government's decision to cut the fuel excise at the pump. Should the government extend that cut? Because it's going to be running out at the end of June. It's going to crank petrol up by somewhere over 20, maybe up to 40 cents a litre. Should the government do this? Mind you, they're losing a lot of money because of the cut in excise. So there's a cost associated to it. The ACT's abolished stamp duty for first home buyers. Is that a good thing? Apparently the first place in Australia, I think, isn't it? What do you think about that? Also, what are your theories about the rise in support, poll support at least, for One Nation? There's some interesting thoughts around. I've got an interesting theory put forward by Hugh Remington in our conversation on the news breakdown earlier, which I'll bring for you, I'll play for you as well. Anyway, some thoughts of ours. You might have some other thoughts. 1-300-800-222 is the number. Straight after, this is the kind of, you know, heart-wrenching power ballad that you need to get up and just bellow out the car window.

0: Yes, Bonnie Tyler's Total Eclipse of the Heart. A little prefiguring of Dave's disc tomorrow night, because Dave will explain the story behind the song of Total Eclipse of the Heart 2 tomorrow night. 1-300-800-222 is our number.
1: Issue of the day.
0: Yeah, Pandora from Sapphire Beach. Oh, hang on, Pandora's disappeared on me. wanted to know why I'm playing the song. Yeah, some issues of the day. Well, there's things around that you might have some things you want to talk about. 1-300-800-222. Lines are free. You will get through if you want one. What do you think? Should the government continue the halving of the fuel excise? It's supposed to run out at the end of June. It's costing heaps of money, billions of dollars. Should the government extend that cut at the cost of considerable excise revenue that could fund other needs? What do you think? The ACT's become the first place in Australia to do away with the stamp duty. If you're a first-home buyer, I wonder what you think about that. Is it a sensible move to get people into homes, and should it be adopted nationwide, or is it, does it simply do what every other supply-side issue does to home prices? It just pushes them up, does it? What do you think? 1-300-800-222 is the number. And also, what's causing the rise in One Nation support, do you think? Now, there's plenty of views around it. Ross Gittins, the economics, venerable economics writer for Nine Media, Sydney Morning Herald years, of course, in years gone by, had an interesting theory today. He thought it was very simple. He said, look, real wages have fallen, living standards have fallen, and that's it. That is it. That's the reason. What do you think? Shane, I'll come to you in a second. One Nation was boasting today about the fact that it raised $1 million in a day in one of its fundraisers. There was a sold-out event in WA

0: tonight as well. Actually, Shane in Perth, you were there. You were there, were you, Shane?
1: Yeah, yes, I was. Yeah, there was no boasting about revenue at all. Mm-hmm. It was quite modest. And
0: whereabouts was
1: nice.
0: It? Whereabouts was it, Shane?
1: Midland in Perth.
0: Okay.
1: Yeah. So yeah, One Nation held a launch, I guess, or a party meeting or expression of interest, best way you could put it, really.
0: Mm-hmm.
1: There was a magnificent display of all walks of life there.
0: Mm-hmm.
1: And nothing's ever changed from Pauline Hanson. And I mean, I have voted Liberal and I've also voted National, and so I'm quite open and honest about that. And I went along to see, and I've been contemplating for a while now about One Nation, and I think that Pauline, most definitely, everything about her is sincerity. So it was there was no boasting at that meeting tonight whatsoever.
0: Okay. How many people were there, Shane, do you reckon?
1: Well, I reckon ticketed event, there was about 300 people, I think, that got in. But that's why I rung the radio station, because I was listening to the news before and it was a little bit distort from what was actually there.
0: Because they were running. I think they were running reports of was a demo against One Nation outside the meeting, wasn't there? Yeah.
1: Yeah, you know what? There most definitely wasn't very many people doing that.
0: Right.
1: And it was pretty controlled. There was obviously a police presence there as well, but there was sort of no need for that, which is a really good thing for Australia.
0: Mm-hmm.
1: But those that opposed it sort of were on the bandwagon, but they didn't really have much to say. They got a little bit abusive, but everyone that was just doing their thing just did their thing. That's, to be honest, some of the people that were across the road should have probably come inside, because nobody's abusing anybody, you know. It was just that's the Australia we've got, you know. We want to be able to express our points of view and whatnot. But I think that Pauline most definitely had good support in Western Australia.
0: Do you reckon, Shane, what do you think about her? Do you think could she do the job as opposition leader or as even prime minister?
1: Yeah, 100%. I do believe that. And the reason that I do believe that could happen is because of life experience. As a taxpayer, mm-hmm. and a business owner, and now a politician. And I do think, and over 30 odd years of learning to speak in front of people and having confidence and stuff like that, yes, I do believe that Pauline could do that job.
0: Okay.
1: Because you don't have to be an academic to be the Prime Minister. You've got to be a realist. And you've got to work out what's going to work for, your nation and what they want. Not what your party wants, or not what you think's going to happen, but what the people want. And let's put it this way, all over the world, England, Australia, America, all of that, you always have a face, your Prime Minister, your President, whatever. So you've got a lot of backing behind you that make the decisions. And I think that Senator Hanson has most definitely qualified to be a Prime Minister of this country.
0: All right, Shane.
1: Yeah.
0: All right. Well, others want to have a say, so we'll move on. But thanks. I'm glad glad you rang.
1: No worries. Thanks for taking me on board there. No. Just coming to you live as a sheep shearer from Western Australia.
0: Good on you, Shane. Thanks, mate. 1-300-800-222. What do you think about all of that? Jen on the Gold Coast has been waiting on there too. Hi, Jen.
2: Hi. I think your caller that was just on needs to be made aware of what happened in Queensland in 1998.

0: We've had the One Nation Party here for 30 years.
1: You have?
0: In 1998, they won 11 seats. At the end of the parliamentary term, they had totally dissolved. There was so much infighting. I think five of them went and joined the independents. The other five, I don't know what happened to it. It was total chaos. And it's all very well in hard times to set up the whinge party, but if you don't have policies and you don't have some forward planning, what's the point of being elected? And, I mean, you just saw the other week when Barnaby Joyce was on, or the other day where Barnaby Joyce was totally confused about policy. I mean, you don't elect a party on the basis of the popularity of a one-man band.
1: Yeah, no, the reason I was asking Shane about whether she could manage it even if they were the main opposition party is that the history of it has been that they fracture pretty quickly, don't they?
0: Peter Beattie, the ex-premier of Queensland, can tell you about what happened in 1998. Yeah. And unless Gina Rinehart comes in with some of the administrative ability of her of a couple of her major companies, it will be chaos. History will repeat itself. It was chaotic. And the rest of Australia either doesn't know what happened in 1998 or they just gloss over it. And as I say, you cannot set up the whinge party purely and simply on the attractiveness of a one-man band. It won't work. And if history repeats itself, God only knows what will happen to the Australian Parliament. It would be chaotic, chaotic. And they didn't even last. In 1998, as I say, at the end of the parliamentary session, they completely dissolved.
1: They had. That's true. That is truth. Thanks, Jen. Good on you.
0: Thank you.
1: Bye-bye. Texts, plenty of texts piling in on the matter as well. Hasn't Pauline Hanson done time in jail? Therefore, can she be Prime Minister, says Katie MacArthur. That's right, she did. She served 11 weeks in jail for electoral fraud. But these charges were later thrown out on appeal. So, no, Kate, I think that doesn't bar her from becoming Prime Minister. 1-300-800-222 is the number. Brian from Toowoomba. G'day, Brian.
2: How are you going?
1: Yeah, g'day.
2: Mate, as the previous caller said, it was a chaotic party. I mean, I'll not see it most probably, but the thing is, people have got to remember, if the government, the present government starts to bring in regulations, they're going to do this and they're going to do that. Those people who are not happy with the present government and they bring in their budgets and stuff, they're going to go to someone who they may think might be better, or as the previous caller said, the whinge party. I mean, Hanson has been there that time, but she surrounded herself with the likes of Barnaby Joyce and a few others, and also Gina Rinehart. So irrespective of what her intentions are, I really don't think that she'd be cut out to do a Prime Minister's job, let alone maybe an opposition or something like that. But in the same token, when Tony Abbott became president of the Liberals, he's the one who initially went after Pauline Hanson.
1: He did.
2: he went after her and put her in the position where she was. So she has that sympathy factor. But what annoys me, the likes of Tony Abbott coming in and telling Taylor that, oh, no, we think we'll have to go to preference One Nation. But in saying that, he's just biting the hand that bloody will feed him. I mean, it's a stoop. The Liberals are doing their own no good for themselves in doing that, because they're just feathering their own nest. So if push was to come to shove and Pauline Hanson got a bit of a show in, mate, I don't think she'd be up to the task, nor would Barnaby, even though Barnaby's been the minister for nothing to a certain degree, and has been deputy prime minister. He's had a taste of it, but I just think she's going out to get what she can to try and make herself look a bit better. No, she's okay in the Senate. Leave her in the Senate to do her job.
1: Okay.
2: But
1: All right. Okay, Brian, thank you. We're taking some views about all of this. One of my texters says, I'd vote for a three-legged goat before I vote for Liberal or Labor. Who cares about Pauline's policy or lack of the current, or lack of? The current mob be useless. Go One Nation. Well, you don't say who you are. I'd prefer it if you do. If you did, then we know who we're talking to. But that may be behind some of the appeal. Quite a few people texting in saying, look, how do we know there's been such a rise in support? Isn't it on the back of very few polls? Yeah, well, three of them, three polls in a row, have put One Nation as the leading primary vote. Mind you, they are only polls, and we've seen in the past how badly polls can get it wrong. Narelle in Melbourne says, I read the other day that Pauline Hanson hasn't turned up to 88% of Senate sessions. Happened to have that fact checked. Wonder how many One Nation voters are aware she's not even turning up to Parliament to represent them. Yeah, I don't know about the... Well, I don't know whether it's 88% or not, but it's certainly very high, Narelle. She does not attend Parliament much. No, that's true. 1-300-800-222 is my number. Where are we? John from Bribey Island. G'day, John.
3: Hi, Paul. From Bribey Island.
1: Yeah. Bribey Island in Queensland. So you're Pauline Hanson territory up there because you've known... Queenslanders have known all about this for a long time. Yeah, go on.
3: Philip, I was close to Pauline Hanson back in the 80s. A friend of mine was a strong supporter, and I got to know Pauline reasonably well. I think her main problem is the fact that she can't change. George Bernard Shaw said, progress is not possible without change, and those who cannot change their minds cannot change anything. Mm. And I think that's Pauline's problem. She has a view, and she won't bend from that view. And I think if you're going to be the nation's leader, you have to be flexible and bend. As for Barnaby Joyce, you know, I have the view that if someone's elected to the National Party, if they want to resign and join another party, that they should give up their seat and there should be an election again for it. Plus the fact that, you know, I'm not sure that preferential voting's the right thing to do neither. So.
1: Mm-hmm. Okay. Thanks, John. All right. Other views? 1-300-800-222 is the number. Bob from Belrose. G'day, Bob.
4: G'day.
1: Hello.
4: Hi. Just going to talk about the politics.
1: Mm-hmm.
4: My view is that the great majority of the Australians couldn't give a monkey's about the politics. Most of them don't even know anything about who's doing what.
1: Mm-hmm.
4: I'm in a retirement village, and I asked the people there about what's robo debt. They haven't got a clue.
1: Mm.
4: No. Nobody, they don't even know what it is.
1: Yeah.
4: And they rushed it on Liberals, you can tell. You know, I mean, it's ridiculous. This Pauline Hanson is wasted space, you know. She's not the bloody full quid, you know. She's in it for the money, and that's all she did it for. She couldn't hold a conversation. And, you know,
1: you mean for the money, for the public funding money they get from standing for election? Yeah.
4: It's a comedy show. I mean, the great majority of people in Australia, I mean, I was the same. When I retired at 65, I'd never knew a thing about the politics just to go along and vote.
1: Mm.
4: But now that I'm retired, I've been retired for a long time.
1: You've been reading up, Bob.
4: I've always, since I've been retired, I've got nothing else to do but to get interested in things in the paper and the politics.
1: Yep.
4: And you look at the things like the guy who's the last Liberal Prime Minister who sold off the dock in Queensland. You know,
1: mm-hmm.
4: he was a treasure, and he sold off he sold off the dock. On all of the things that they've done over
1: that,
4: the years.
1: That is true. That's true, Bob. Thank you. I mean, these are issues in and around the games. I get that. It's slightly off the topic. But thanks, Bob. We'll see what others want to say as well. Thank you.
4: Okay.
1: Good on you. Bye-bye. 1-300-800-222 is the number. Roz from Bundoora said, Phil, the last woman who rang said if Pauline got in, she'd get some of Gina Reinhardt's managers to make the decisions. I think that's exactly what Gina's already calculated. Now, as I said earlier, when I was talking to Hugh Rimmington in the Nightlife News Breakdown, he said he'd been having a crack at reading the great American novel Moby Dick, written by Herman Melville back in the 19th century. It's a wonderful book about the great white whale, as you know. Doorstopper of a novel, fantastic thing. But Hugh was making fairly reasonable weather of it, I think. But he said he came across something in the book which he thought was highly relevant to what was going on in Australia today, in particular with One Nation. Here's what Hugh was, and in by way of explanation for what the rise of One Nation might be all about. This is Hugh Rimmington earlier.
5: To digress into an unusual place, I'm trying to read Moby Dick at the moment.
1: Oh, yeah. What do you mean trying to? It's a wonderful book.
5: Well, yeah, I've tried several times. The sentences are too long, too many semicolons. But I happened to buy a new copy of it, well, a relatively new copy of it. It was new from the bookshop, but this edition was printed in 2013, and it's got a sort of as you often get, a professorial kind of assessment of the book by this guy who holds a guy called Andrew Del Banco, who holds the splendidly named Alexander Hamilton Chair in American Studies at Columbia University. And he says something about an incident that relates to the Captain Ahab, who, of course, is obsessed with finding the white whale. He's facing down a mutinous crew, and then through great rhetorical power, he's able to bring them round and convince them that it's in all their interest to go after this white whale. And the thing that Del Banco, writing about this, says, Ahab knows his crew's humanity. He knows, and this is where it comes down to Pauline Hanson and so on, he knows no man among them lives unaggrieved. All have a reservoir of pain that can be tapped by a leader who elevates common resentment to the uncommon level of heroic virtue.
1: Hey.
5: So everyone has an...
1: That's good. That's good.
5: It is good because it also explains why Trump, for example, has, despite what every American knows about Trump, that he did try to claim the election was rigged. He did encourage protest at the very least when people went up on January 6th, that he's corrupt. He's not back, he's not in the back rooms late at night with cigars corrupt. He's in broad daylight corrupt. And this is the man. And yet among the MAGA hardliners, they're remarkably loyal to him. Why? Because he's converted their grievances, and they can have grievances over all kinds of things. That doesn't matter, just that they have a grievance, and has converted that into something which looks like heroic virtue. They are a movement that's going to make America great again. This is the man, Trump, who's going to, who sees their pain, who recognizes them, and they are this red-capped movement.
1: True. That's true.
5: Can Pauline Hanson do it in Australia? That's the question.
1: Well, there's an... Yeah, I know. The comparison only goes so far, doesn't it? I mean, Pauline Hanson is no Donald Trump. Well, that's what Hugh Rimmington had to say. I wonder whether that chimes with you, that you... That political leaders who are good at it, Donald Trump, maybe Pauline Hanson too, have a capacity to turn... innate grievances, which everyone has, into something resembling heroic virtue. Is that it? 1-300-800-222 is the number.
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1: Marie says some of One Nation's policies might have appeal, but as long as Pauline's the leader, I'd never vote for them. I think she'd be an embarrassment on the world stage as Prime Minister. She's got no financial expertise, doesn't appear to be overly intelligent, and the world would just think that Australians are a mob of ockers if they chose her as Prime Minister to represent them. Well, yeah, that's one view, Marie. 1-300-800-222 is our number. Martin from Windsor. G'day, Martin.
8: Windsor.
1: Yeah, hi, Martin.
8: Good evening. Look, I agree with everything I'm hearing. I went to China for 20 years. Mm. I arrived in Australia in 64. These politicians have never... Where is the fast railway to Melbourne? Where are the dams? Where is this? She is the perfect thorn in their side. These politicians needed to be absolutely moved, and we can see them. They never listened to Pauline Hanson. She walked into Parliament with a burqa. That was because there was a debate on facial recognition. She wouldn't let them speak. With immigration, it is not racial. Our immigration has a problem. We have too many family reunions. We need tradespeople. And this goes on and on. Mm. Pauline Hanson is where she's at because exactly what everybody's been saying.
1: Mm. All right. Okay. That's a view that it obviously has some currency at the moment. I wonder what you think about it. Where are we? Miriam, I'll talk to you in a moment about that. Chris wants to talk about AI centres too, and I'll get to you as well. Wayne from Broadmeadows. Hello, Wayne.
9: Yeah, g'day, mate. Look, if... back in 1967, let me collect my thoughts. I've got a few things to say. They found that 59% of deaths in hospitals are preventable. If we had the 1967 vote now, we would say, no, keep them in the Wildlife Act. Don't let them go.
1: Oh, you're talking about the Aboriginal...
9: referendum.
1: The referendum in 1967, which amongst other things,
9: was one of the few successful referendums. We recently said no to them addressing their own problems, like the 59% of deaths in hospitals are preventable, and so every person who said no is a dead set Hansomite, and so she's a shoo-in given where we are contemporarily. Like Aussies need to pull our head out of the cream bowl, or to stand up and have a look around at the rest of the world and stop our bloody whinging.
1: Mm, okay. Thank you, Wayne. Wonder what your view is. Robin says, Phil, you should bring on the nightlife party. yes. We'll take suggestions about it if you like. 1-300-800-222 is the number. Chris from Sandy Bay, you wanted to talk about AI centres. G'day, Chris.
10: Yes, good morning. Can you hear me?
1: Yeah, I can hear you loud and clear.
10: Very good. Look, just following on from an excellent program on Four Corners on Monday night on the AI interest in Australia. Mm-hmm. AI is, I won't go into what AI is, of course, it's all the vast computer power, but this requires an enormous amount of electricity to run the systems. And the program is running, in fact, I think possibly going to use gas-fired turbines.
1: Where are you ringing from? You're calling from Tasmania, aren't you?
10: I am. Yes.
1: They're building one in Launceston, aren't they? An AI centre?
10: Absolutely. Yeah. Absolutely. And that's only 104 megawatts they want for that one.
1: Yeah.
10: But the amount of fresh water to cool the. If you put your hand on top of your flat screen TV and see how much heat comes out of top of that, these things generate enormous amounts of heat. And let's face it, the world is trying to cool itself down. But the amount of electricity that's needed is that little one in Tasmania is 104 megawatts. But that's going to use about 2.8 billion litres of fresh water every day just to cool the computers, let alone the heat that would come if you're using gas-fired. Now, in Tasmania, they want to use our freshwater turbines, but we haven't got that much spare power.
1: No, you haven't. You haven't.
10: And the other, in America, I've been watching this obviously for a little while. In America, the big users, the big AI centers, are putting in their own nuclear reactors.
1: Yeah.
10: Now, not necessarily uranium powered, but many of them are looking at the thorium powered reactor, which I've spoken to you about over a couple of years. because they need to have electricity. That's, they're not 24/7, but 60 seconds in every minute. They must have electricity. If you have a power blip, you know, when the lights sometimes dim, you know, it's a transmission tower flips or something, they lose squillions of amounts of data if that happens.

0: that, yeah, of course.
1: I think all that would be probably a good thing, Chris, but the trouble with these small modular nuclear reactors is that they don't really exist. They don't really exist in any commercial sense. Because if they do exist and they could be rolled out at reasonable cost, I think I think they would be part of the mix, though. You'd think they'd have to be part of the mix, wouldn't they?
0: Well, in the last 2 years, China has been producing 3-megawatt ones, and they're about to produce their first 30-meg unit. Mm. And Copenhagen is looking at producing a mass-produced one a week down an assembly line.
1: What nuclear reactor a week?
0: One thorium molten salt reactor a week. They fit in the size.
1: This is what they theoretically could do. You mean?
0: No. Thorium, Copenhagen Atomics. If you like to Google them, you'll find they are.
1: We have discussed this before, Chris. And the trouble with this, I mean, having an argument with you about it, but in theory, it's a great idea. But the trouble is, it's very much at theory stage.
0: Well, as I say, we're not having an argument. It is actually moving on at quite dramatic speed. Germany is talking in by 2030 of having a 500-meg unit. Now, that's very big. Mm. But what I'm saying is that America are using all sorts of reactors, variations of thorium and other ways of producing electricity for their own AI centres. Now, that's one thing. But the other thing is that the AI centres give off enormous, enormous amounts of heat. There's in the Four Corners program, there's one that's got the equivalent of about 12 Boeing 747 engines running flat out 24/7.
1: Yep.
0: So that's a large amount of they're running on gas. Have to look at it.
1: Yeah,
0: yes.
1: Chris. Yeah. Look, I'm happy to talk about it again, and maybe we shall assemble some facts and talk about it. But let's do that. We'll get together a program about it. Chris, thank you. 1-300-800-222. If we ran the nightlife party, what would our slogan be? I've thought of one. If we ran the nightlife party and we had a tough press conference, I'd simply say, I don't answer questions. And there we are. And, you know, I think that would take off. What do you reckon? 1-300-800-222 is the number. Trevor from Croydon Park. Hello, Trevor.
2: Good evening, Phil.
1: Hi.
2: And more power to that gentleman for raising that point about how much of the most precious resource we have that AI uses up.
1: Yeah, the water thing. Yeah, I think that's probably right. I don't understand these AI centres and the way they work and why there can't be, if water's needed for cooling, why it can't be a closed system. I mean, why it has to consume large amounts of water. Yeah. I mean, surely the system have a closed system, surely.
2: Now, America could put its scientific institutions. Wait a minute. Hasn't the president shut down the scientific institution?
1: Yes, he has. Yes, he has.
2: What are you hearing about the news out of Belfast, Northern Ireland?
1: Terrible, terrible.
2: It's on again. But what I'm wondering is, because how does this stack up historically with the historical troubles? Hmm. You know, it doesn't mention, are the IRA people and the unionist people from both sides of the wall uniting in these terrible things?
1: I don't know. I mean, the riots aren't sectarian at this stage. They appear to be rioters who are opposed to migration and refugee intake and so on. Yeah.
2: Has it in a grimly ironic way?
1: Yes.
2: Put a solution to the historic troubles. Mm. And historic troubles being forgotten, for all the wrong reasons.
1: Yep, fair enough. Thank you, Trevor. Good on you. John of Coburg's got a good slogan for us. If we launch the nightlife party, my idea is that at tough press conferences, you would simply say, I don't answer questions. John of Coburg says the slogan would have to be, I knew the answer to every question until this one. I don't mind that one. David from Kalamunda in WA. G'day, David.
3: G'day. That was the first time I've called you. Mate, I

0: love the show. Good I love that last week. We don't answer questions. You'd be good at that.
1: That well, that's as leader of the nightlife party. I think we get away with it.
0: You could, yeah. Now, look, I've been listening to all the people talking about Pauline Hanson and politics and things, and I've been around for a fair while now, and just the last few months, something's been going on in my head, and so I've reread George Orwell, Animal Farm.
1: Oh, yeah.
0: Right?
1: Yep.
0: And about how all the animals got together to out the boss of the farm.
1: That's right.
0: They were going to run it better and blah, blah, blah, blah, blah. And then by the end of it all, you got all these animals, which is us, like looking in at the window at the, there were pigs, I think, yeah. Up on their two legs, drinking wine and smoking cigars and things like that. And I go, hang on, didn't we vote against this? No, wasn't this, we didn't want this. We were all going to be equal and everybody was going to be happy.
1: I'm trying to think of the name of the poor old draft horse in that story.
0: What was it? Oh, I don't know.
1: I forget his name.
0: Yeah, Dobbin or something, I don't know. And I thought, fuck it, that's exactly where we are. What the heck are we doing?
1: Mm.
0: And anyway, and look, the Pauline Hanson thing, just very quickly. Okay. She's as weird as all get out. Yes, we know that. Okay, yes. We know that.
1: Mm.
0: But the poor old love, like, what she's been through, she stands up for her, what she thinks is the right thing, right? And she hasn't budged off it. She stands there. She cops a lot of flack from all over the place.
1: Well, she's been this she doesn't change is not true, is it, David? She's been through quite a few for a few chops and changes. I mean, she started off on Asian immigration, and then it was then it's been through. Well, at the moment, it seems to be mostly opposed to Muslim immigration. So I mean, she's had a few targets, hasn't she?
0: Well, she's had some targets, but look, the poor old love, in her own mind, right? She wants Australia first. Bit like that Donald Trump.
1: I think we all do, right? I think we all do, don't we?
0: Okay, do we?
1: Well, I don't think if you asked a politician in the country, do you think you should put Australia first, do you get anything else other than an affirmative answer, would you?
0: Well, no, you'd probably get like, we don't answer questions, or we've just changed.
1: Hey, steady. Oh, David, hang on don't a start. David, don't start bagging the nightlife party.
0: We just changed our position on that, okay?
1: Yeah. Mm-hmm.
0: All right. So, anyway, I love the show and I love all the chat. And probably next week or something, because now I've got the actual courage to give you a ring and have a chat,
1: yeah.
0: I might have a crack at the quiz.
1: I'll do it. No, David, definitely do it. Have a crack at the challenge, and give us a ring anytime. Good on you.
0: Okay, thanks, bud. So, enjoy the show.
1: Good on you. Bye bye. Yes, the nightlife. We'll do some work on it. 1-300-800-222 is the number. Miriam from Duncraig. Sorry, Miriam, you've been waiting on there. You wanted to talk about EVs. Hello.
2: Yes, I'm wondering why they don't pay road tax.
1: You mean, in the same way that petrol cars do? Do they pay road tax? No, they do, don't they?
2: No.
1: Hang on, don't they? I don't know. Is that the case? Is that the case in every? I mean, they don't pay petrol. They don't pay excise on petrol. So therefore, that's a thing. But
2: yes, so they should be charged an annual fee with their license. That's where it should be.
1: Yeah, I think a lot of people agree with you about that, Miriam. That's right, yeah.
2: Well, I don't care what they think. I mean...
1: That's fair enough.
2: they shouldn't be using the road if they don't pay road tax.
1: Yeah. I think, it varies from state to state, and I'm not sure what the situation is. Where are you calling from?
2: I'm calling from WA.
1: From WA, okay, yeah.
2: And... I think it's pretty poor. I think it's our Prime Minister trying to get people to use these vehicles, which are supposed to be clean. But have they ever seen how a lot of the components are mined in, say, the Congo and the other parts of the world?
1: I know, but have you ever seen how oil is produced, Miriam?
2: Well, I'm wondering what's going to happen.

0: happen when these EVs need a new battery.
1: Yep, well, we've talked about that a lot, about the recycling possibilities and so on. But thank you for making a contribution too. Look, that's about it for us. Boxer was the horse. Thank you from Tim in Camberwell and others who... thank you, Annette in Perth. The horse in Animal Farm was Boxer. Yes, poor old Boxer. As

0: Yes, the shiny, happy people. Well, why can't we be shiny, happy people? Joey from Coffs Harbour says, here's a slogan for the nightlife party. If in doubt, the answer is always Denmark. Stupid. That's very funny, Joey. You see, I'm a very thick-skinned fella. Otherwise, I wouldn't be in politics. Dear. That's it for me. But you're going to be kept very good company by another shiny, happy person. And his name's Trev. G'day, Trev.
1: Hi.
0: Hello.
1: Do you know, the other day we were talking about the second or third drawer that you have in the kitchen where put all of the stuff that you don't know where else to put it, you put it there?
0: Everyone's got one, yeah.
1: So I would ask you the question, is the centre console in your car similar?
0: Yeah, especially the lift-up bit, you know, the bit that lifts up?
1: Exactly.
0: Not the little trays in the front of the...
1: No.
0: Because that gets annoying, you know, if you've got too much stuff there. The centre console has just got stuff that's... prehistoric down the bottom.
1: So we're going to ask people to do a little audit on the centre console in their car. If you have time, have a look and give us a list of some of the things that are inside your centre console. And we'll investigate that a lot later in the program. There's some weird stuff in mine.
0: You can always find a lighter there, I can tell you that.
1: That's true.
0: All righty, we've got to go. We'll talk tomorrow. Here's the news.
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0: ABC News, I'm Clive Hunter. The US Defense Secretary Pete Hegseth has warned Iran would be unwise to launch further attacks against America and its Middle East allies as regional tensions flare again. The BBC's Bernd de Busman is in Washington.
1: U.S. officials had insisted that negotiations were going well. There had been recent complications because of Israeli operations in Lebanon, but President Trump seemed to still be confident even after those recent exchanges of gunfire in the last week or two between U.S. and Iranian forces. President Trump had said that we're in the throes of a final deal just a few days ago, but now, of course, with the fighting having escalated again, it's unclear if that's still the position of the administration, whether

0: negotiations will still be going forward, or we can see a resumption of full-scale military combat operations.
1: Meanwhile, Australia, the US and European allies have condemned plots by Iranian-backed groups to kill Iranian dissidents, journalists and Jews. Joint statements released by the US Department of State says we stand united in our determination to protect our countries and our people. A Northern Irish journalist says riots in Belfast following a knife attack are part of a wider, racially motivated backlash against the city's migrant communities. The victim lost an eye in the attack, with his alleged attacker, a Sudanese man with leave to remain in the country, appearing in court charged with assault. It's led to masked men burning families out of their homes, targeting ethnic communities. Liam Tunney, who's a reporter with the Belfast Telegraph, says the police response is stretched thin.
2: But at the minute, their focus is on dealing with this disorder, and they have called in what's referred to as mutual aid or mutual support from other police forces across the UK. So that message has gone out, and that support should be available to the PSNA should there be any further disorder.
1: Here at home, Neil Danaher's family have provided a personal insight into the AFL player and coach, who became a household name as they farewelled him at a state funeral. Ethan White reports.
3: Nearly 5,500 people gathered at the MCG, honouring the life of Melbourne football coach and tireless MND fundraiser Neil Danaher. Danaher's daughter Loz says she knows her dad meant a lot to many Australians.
4: Many of you knew him as the footballer, the coach, the MND advocate. But to Luke, Beck, Ben and I, he was dad.
3: Danaher's wife, Jan, told the crowd he was not defined by motor neurone disease, but rather by his strength and resilience.
5: He always found a way forward and always found meaning in what came next.
3: The service concluded with a guard of honour as mourners lined the recently renamed Danaher's Way outside the MCG.
1: Around 400 mainly left-wing protesters have gathered in Perth as One Nation Senator Pauline Hanson addressed supporters at a sold-out party fundraiser. Recent opinion polls suggest One Nation is the most popular party right now. Senator Hanson told supporters that One Nation is the only party speaking out against what she called mass migration. Reporter Courtney Withers is there.
6: She was speaking to her supporters inside about issues she says that are important to them. She touched on the federal budget as well as negative gearing and capital gains tax.
7: They may underestimate us, and they have, but I've always said, I can provide the vehicle and try and get us there. It's you, the people, that will drive it. And I keep telling you this. You will drive change.
6: Now, she plans to continue building this support and momentum in WA and riding that wave of support for her party at the moment. But, of course, this has been a little bit more intense than she probably would have been anticipating.
1: A legal expert says a non-citizen who was found to have been unlawfully detained by the government may not receive compensation despite a High Court decision in his favour. The government argued it should not be liable for Safwat Abdul Hadi's false imprisonment because at the time of his detainment, indefinite detention was legal. That principle was overturned by the High Court's so-called NZYQ ruling. Associate Professor of Law at the University of New South Wales, Ellen Rock, says while the court's latest ruling paves a pathway towards compensation, it's not a guarantee.
8: I don't think we could go that far. What the court has resolved here is quite a narrow question about the availability of a defence that the Commonwealth wanted to rely on, but it isn't a complete answer to the outcome of Mr. Abdul-Tahdi's case.
1: Meanwhile, the Commonwealth says it's carefully considering the judgment and its implications, including for compensation. And that's the latest from ABC News.
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10: South Australia's weather for Thursday. Adelaide, 20. Ceduna, 22. Port Lincoln, 18. Whyalla, 21. Roxby Downs, 26. Port Augusta, 22. Port Pirie, 21. Renmark, 20. Mount Gambier, 17. Kingscote, 17. And Broken Hill, 23. 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
1: Good morning. 6 minutes past two. 6 minutes past midnight in Western Australia. 24 minutes to two in South Australia and in the Northern Territory. Thank you to those of you who have already had a little check in the centre console of your car, the little bit that, you know, folds up, that bit in there. Because it is a bit like that second drawer, third drawer, whichever drawer it is, that when you don't know where to put something, you just chuck it all in there. Because one day you might use it, you may not, but you chuck it all in there anyway. So the centre console is a little bit like that for your car. When you're cleaning out the car and you go, I might keep that, and you put it all in there. So we're not doing it now, but thank you to those who have sent texts in because you've already had a little look. Later on in the program when we talk to Warwick Long, so that's hours away, we're going to take a look at that and ask you what are some of the things that are in your centre console. We'll do a little audit of the centre console across Australia and find out what sort of things are in there. I'll give you a little example in my centre console because I just had a quick look before I came up here. There is a toothpick, a face mask from COVID, sunglasses with one lens missing. So not sure why it's there, but a tape measure, a power cord that I'm not sure exactly what it works with, a razor, a golf ball, a highlighter pen, a pencil, and a Mikey card. That's what's in there. I'm not sure of it, how much I'll ever use. However, keep that in mind because we'll have a look at that a little bit later on. Scott Gooding's TV Freak is going to be with us in about half an hour's time or however long it takes us to answer the five questions that are sitting here. So let's get that done first. We're talking with Scott today. We're going to discuss jumping the shark again. For those of you who are wondering what that means, it's when a TV series goes for too long and there's a point by which it's not as good as it used to be. It may be a point in which the series changes. It may be the introduction of new characters. It may be when they try to do something that's wacky and very different to try and get your attention. So what point does that happen? We're doing it again because it was a long time ago that we did it, and there have been new TV series that have come along and may well have jumped the shark. So think about it. Very hard. If you're wondering where the phrase jump the shark comes from, you probably know, but if you don't, there was a period of time in Happy Days where it had been going for too long. And there's an episode where they all went on holidays in Hawaii and Fonzie jumps over some sharks with his leather jacket on and a pair of boardies. That was the point by which people had decided that's enough. So that coming up with Scott Goodings. We play now five questions to be answered. There's a theme. There's a little clue to what the theme is in either the artists or the song that I'm about to play. So if you want to have a go at that, send a text in. Give us the name of a song if you win, if you work it out. So you can send a text on 0437 774 774. Come and play. Answer any of the questions. Tell me the name of the artists performing this particular duet. 1300 800 222.

0: So who's doing that version of Cold Heart? 1-300-800-222 or text us on 0437-774-774. I thought more people would know this, but some people didn't like it very much. Like, personally, I think it's quite a fun version of that song. And one of the, I nearly gave you the name then, one of the artists doing this song is very open to doing collaborations of all sorts and keeping the music relevant to new generations as well. Hello, Justin.
1: G'day, Trev. How are you, my boy?
0: I'm good. Who's doing that version of Cold Heart?
1: Oh, it's got to be Dua Lipa and Sir Elton John.
0: It is Dua Lipa and Elton John. I quite like it.
1: Elton John.
0: Because Elton John's always been into doing collaborations with different people and updating his music.
1: Yeah, well, I actually went to see Dua Lipa live in concert a couple of months ago.
0: Yeah.
1: And, she was fantastic. And, I mean, they actually done that song, but they actually had Elton John as a hologram when they were doing that.
0: Wow, what a great idea.
1: Yeah, I took my phone and I accidentally deleted the video from the concert.
0: Shame. Now, because you identified, so there's a clue there either in the names of the artist or the name of the song as far as the theme is concerned. So you told us that it was Elton John and Dua Lipa. So we have a while question, a when question, a this question, a which question, and a if question.
1: Ooh, they sound all intriguing. I'll go the while.
0: The while question. While the other kids were walking around the clock, who was hopping and bopping to the Crocodile Rock?
1: You've got me thinking about this. I know this is in my era. I was born in the 80s, so I should know this. Was it Crocodile Rock?
0: Well, the question is, while the other kids were rocking round the clock, who was bopping and hopping to the Crocodile Rock?
1: I'm going to kick myself. I don't got no idea, but I'm going to kick myself if I hear the answer.
0: Don't do that, Justin, because that wouldn't be a good thing. You can feel a little bit annoyed with yourself because you do know you're sniffing around the right area, but thank you. SpongeBob knew that it was Elton John and Dua Lipa. As a card-carrying baby boomer, I know half the answer.

0: Says Mel. Hello, Trevor.
1: It's me, not Trev. Okay.
0: Did you know half the answer or the whole answer?
1: I know the whole answer to this one.
0: Oh, okay. So while the other kids were rocking round the clock, who was hopping and bopping to the Crocodile Rock?
1: Me and Susie.
0: Because they were having so much fun. Mm. Holding hands and skimming stones. And all of the rest of the things. After that, because that's right, it was me and Susie had so much fun. We have a when, a this, a which, and an if.
1: I'm intrigued by this question.
0: The this question. Would you like the this question?
1: I would, yeah.
0: This warning at Camp Green Lake is given about which animal? If you ever get close enough to counter, oh no, if you are ever close enough to count the exact number of yellow spots, you are likely already dead. Their venom causes a slow, painful death with no known anti-venom. So this warning at Camp Green Lake is given about which animal? If you ever are close enough to count the exact numbers of yellow spots, you are likely already dead. Their venom causes a slow, painful death with no known anti-venom.
1: Now I regret having chosen this question.
0: So we want to know what it is that they're giving that warning about at Camp Green.
1: I think the answer I've got in my mind is a bit too ancient. Will I say the Jabberwocky?
0: It's not a Jabberwocky, but what a wonderful thing to remember. And I must ask a question about the Jabberwocky at some point in time, Trevor.
1: Okay, thanks.
0: So be ready, because there could very well be a Jabberwocky question. I had the Jabberwocky book when I was a kid. I'd forgotten about the Jabberwocky book. I must remember that next time we take a look at children's literature. Love the Jabberwocky book. Len knew that it was me and Susie. Marty knew that it was me and Susie. Baronia from Adelaide knew that it was me and Susie, as did many of you. Hello, Cameron.
2: How are you?
0: Did you know it was me and Susie?
2: No, didn't. No.
0: Did you know it was Dua Lipa and Elton John?
2: Yeah.
0: How about this one? So this warning at Camp Green Lake is given about which animal? If you are ever close enough to count the exact number of yellow spots, you are likely already dead. Their venom causes a slow, painful death with no known anti-venom.
2: Yeah, frogs.
0: Not a frog. It's a good idea because there are probably many frogs, you got to say, that would provide that warning, but no. Yeah, good on you, Robin, working out the theme already. Well done. I know you're very good at this, Robin. And that is a very, very good answer very early. Hello, Sean.
3: Hey, Sheriff, how you going?
0: Now, did you know any of those questions?
3: Well, I thought you were going to ask who was who remixed the song. But that's Pinyao. Pinyao made the song, Dua Lipa and Elton John sung it. But yeah. Pinyao made the song.
0: So does this person do a lot of remixing?
3: Pinyao. Oh, they've done a lot. Yeah, they don't do remixes. They do their own songs, but I don't even know why they did a remix of that song. But anyway,
0: With the remixes, I think that's a really good remix, personally.
3: There was
0: another one done because there was another duet one done recently. The one with Susie Quattro. Susie Quattro did. With the guy from Smokey.
3: Yeah, I can't think of that one.
0: There's a remix being done of that. And all they really do is put a backbeat in behind it.
3: They do, yeah.
0: And
3: Dreams is another one. The Fleetwood Mac Dreams. They did a good one with that.
0: I mean, it's good. But when all they do is put a backbeat in behind it, I'm just not sure if it's as good as what they did with that one with Cold Heart. Anyway.
3: Yeah, I like it when they completely change it.
0: Exactly, and not just put a bat beak in it. Now, I can tell you that a few people have got this. Peter in Sydney knows. Paul from Melba knows the answer to this. Do you know the answer to this question, or would you like me to ask it again, Sean?
3: Ask it again, please, sir.
0: I will. This warning at Camp Green Lake is given about which animal, if you're ever

0: close enough to count the exact number of yellow spots, you are likely already dead. Their venom causes a slow, painful death with no known anti-venom.
1: That's got to be a snake. It's like an anaconda.
0: No, it's a good answer, but it's not right.
1: Okay, thank you.
0: Thank you. They're fishing around the right answer. Fishing around the right area. Lincoln happens to be in Gippsland. Hello, Lincoln.
2: Morning, Trevor. How are you going?
0: I'm good. Do you know the answer to this question?
2: Yeah, but I know some of the Jabberwocky too.
0: Oh, do it.
2: Beware the Jabberwocky, my son, the claws that bite, the claws, the teeth that snatch. Beware the crumbling thunder snatch.
0: That is really good. Did you have it when you were a kid?
2: No, I just learnt the bit of a poem. That's it. Yeah.
0: There was a really good book done, a children's picture book with it, and it was so good. Now, Kaz knows the answer to this. Do you know the answer, Lincoln?
2: Yeah, lizard.
0: All right, good. Do you know what sort of lizard?
2: No.
0: Do you know what colour it is?
2: No.
0: Do you know what it's from?
2: It's in the lake.
0: It's a what, sorry?
2: It's in the lake.
0: I'm going to give it to you. But was it a guess?
2: Yeah,
0: that's all right. I'll give it to you because it was a lizard. It's a yellow lizard from the book Holes. That is particularly venomous. That's right. It was Stumbling In. They did a remix of Stumbling In, and it was all right. But all they did was put a backbeat in it. Anyway, it was all right. Now, because you've sorted out that it is a yellow lizard from Holes, who else knew that? Yes, Kate, that is the theme, but it was worked out a little bit earlier. Lincoln, we have a when question, a which question, and an if question.
2: I might go, please, sir.
0: The which one?
2: The it one, please, sir.
0: It's an if question.
2: Oh, if's fine.
0: Yep. If the Flintstones had a pet dinosaur called Dino, what was the Rubble family's pet and what was its name?
2: No, I won't even try another one, Trev.
0: You've done well, Lincoln. Thank you.
2: Okay, man. Have a good night.
0: Bye-bye. You should talk to Jack Thompson. He's a Jabberwocky expert. Is he? How can you be a Jabberwocky expert? Did a thesis. Yes, Kerry, that is the theme. Nicely done. That's right. It was Chris Norman who did Stumbling In as well. Hello, Anne-Marie.
3: Oh, God.
0: Did you know it was a yellow lizard?
3: No, and I'm so glad with that guy got it. I knew Dua Lipa, I knew Me and Susie.
0: Yeah.
3: And I was so relieved because I didn't have a clue. I thought it had to be a snake. And now you've thrown me with this question. I've totally forgotten it as
0: well. So if the Flintstones had a pet dinosaur called Dino, what was the Rubble family's pet and what was its name?
3: I remember Dino really well.
0: That's why I didn't have that question. not specifically because of you, but just because I thought that might be a bit easy.
3: No, just the same thing's happened with Phil twice. I'm thinking, is it the bird?
0: No. They did have a few birds in it, though, but it wasn't the bird. I think they had a bird as an answering machine.
3: There was a bird, I think, that opened a letterbox. It's a long time since I've watched
0: it. Didn't you love it? I think there was a bird as an answering machine. I think it was a parrot. And I did like the fact that the taps or the thing they did the washing with was an elephant's trunk that they would use.
3: Yeah, I wish they'd bring it back.
0: There were very funny things in that.
3: Yeah, they were hilarious. Oh. I'm really sure. I'm going to kick myself when I hear it.
0: Don't do that,
3: Anne-Marie. Because I remember so much.
0: Don't do that. You don't have to kick yourself.
3: No, I'm so peed off.
0: You can be peed off. That's all right. Talk to you soon.
3: Bye, Trev.
0: Bye-bye. Now, you see, a lot of people are getting half the answer in that they're telling me that the name is correct, but I'm deciding whether or not I'll be picky about what sort of animal it is. Hello, Gail.
4: Good morning.
0: Now, if the Flintstones had a pet dinosaur called Dino, what was the Rubble family's pet and what was its name?
4: Was it a saber-toothed tiger called Kitty?
0: No, Kitty was the Flintstones' cat.
4: Oh,
0: it wasn't the next-door neighbour's other pet. Kitty was the one, you know, it was in the closing part of the thing when
4: they put the cat out.
0: Yeah, they put the cat out and it kept on. The cat kept jumping through the window?
4: Yes. Yep.
0: Poor Fred. Poor Fred. All right, thank you. No, it's not Kitty because that was the Flintstones' cat. That isn't the name of the Rubble family's pet. So what? Ah, Dino in Wagen. Thank you, because you've got it right as far as what sort of an animal it is. A couple of people haven't. They've identified the name, but we need the type of animal too. 1-300-800-222. Text is on 0437-774-774. Have we hit a roadblock? Have we reached that time of the day when everyone goes, too hard? Not too hard, because Drew in Norravale knows exactly what we're talking about. Exactly. The lizard's cool, but the blue ring doctor push stains reign supreme. Not sure what that means, but thank you. That's when you start reading a text and then you go, don't know where it's going. But you can join us and tell us what it is that the Rubbles have as a family pet. I wonder if Luke knows the answer. Hello, Luke.
5: Here you are.
0: Luke, can you tell me what the Rubble family's pet was?
5: Yeah, Hoppy.
0: And what was Hoppy, though?
5: Like a kangaroo slash, looking thing.
0: It does have a name. I know that it is a kangaroo slash Hoppy thing, but it does have a name.
5: You got me there.
0: The question is, I do need the type of animal that it is.
5: Oh, bugger.
0: You've done very, very well. See, Drew in Norravale has also given the name, and he said that it's a kangaroo-looking dinosaur, which it sort of is, but it does actually have a name. So, it's Dino in Wagen has identified. 1-300-800-222, text 0437-774-774. It's not a kangaroo. It is something else. Someone said the quiz has jumped the shark. We've reached that point where the questions get a little difficult and it's jumped the shark. Thank you for that text. That is very funny. 1-300-800-222. Text is on 0437-774-774. If you give me a close answer, because it's not a cat, well, it's sort of kangaroo looking, you got to say. But if you can give me an answer that's close, I'll probably take it. There we go. Mick knows the answer. He knows what it's called. It is a thing, I've got to say. It is a thing. The Flintstones had a pet dinosaur called Dino. And, Kerry.
6: Trevor, how are you?
0: You're from Kangaroo Point.
6: Oh, yeah. I'm a big fan of the Flintstones. Yeah,
0: so that helps.
6: Very, very helpful, isn't it?
0: So, give us the name and the animal.
6: Hopperoo.
0: It's a hopperoo.
6: Hopperoo. Yeah, hoppy. I mean, I love the Flintstones. It goes back. I was only a young teenager when it was big here in Brisbane.
0: Do you know what was significant about it? I think it was the first prime time animation.
6: Oh, it was wonderful in its time. I mean, I reckon they had a massive viewing audience for that program, Trevor.
0: I mean, the equivalent today would be The Simpsons. That's also a prime time animation. And The Flintstones was the equivalent back in the 60s and 70s.
6: Oh, it's just so clever. You know, the extremes of everything. But it was just so well scripted and so well done.
0: That you see, The Flintstones never jumped the shark. Oh, no. Now, we have two questions left, Kerry. We have a when question and a which question.
6: Oh, well, I'll probably hit the wrist, which I've got no idea. So when?
0: Then you so happen to pick exactly that. It's difficult when it's a 50-50. Nightwalker said it was a hopperoo as well. The name of the kangaroo dinosaur was called Hoppy. Yep, we've sorted all of that, which is good. So, it's a little snippet from a song. I'll play it for you. I'll play it again for you. What song's that from?
6: No, Trevor, I don't know. I'm a dinosaur.
0: I love that you're from Kangaroo Point. That worked out
6: so
0: well.
6: Isn't that good, isn't it? It's unbelievable, you know. I mean, yeah, it's a very inner Brisbane suburb. It's very, very close to the city, and but anyway, I'll get off and let somebody with more knowledge get on.
0: Thank you, Kerry. Not more knowledge, just may happen to know this particular answer. Hoppers, no, it wasn't Hopper. It was a hopperoo is what it was called. Have a listen to this. It's a little snippet from a song. All we need for you to do is answer and tell us what name the song is, what it's from. It is a snippet. It's a, well, I've got to say it's a long snippet. It's not really a long snippet. It's just a snippety snippet. 1-300-800-222. Text us on 0437-774-774. Don't let this be the moment that the questions have jumped the shark. Be the person that rings up and sorts it out and helps us to continue on and move forward to Scott Goodings, who will be coming along very, very soon. As we take a look at exactly that, when it is that television programs have jumped the shark, any recent ones as well, we want to be careful not to give too much away as far as the plot is concerned, especially with recent television programs. But there are plenty of other older ones that perhaps you'd like to talk about when they became not irrelevant. That's probably a little bit harsh. But when they went too far, perhaps, in trying to keep people interested, and you just lost interest. Hello, Pamela.
7: Morning, Trevor, and your listeners. How are you?
0: Well, I can speak for myself, and I can speak for Maddie. We're sort of pretty happy. I'm hoping other people are feeling the same way.
7: That's good, if they're awake at this hour.
0: That's a very good point. Have a listen to this. What song's that from?
7: It's Rattlesnakes by Lloyd.
0: You don't have to tell me who it is.
7: Yeah, I love that album.
0: The Lloyd Cole.
7: Yep.
0: Is it Lloyd Cole and the Commotions?
7: Yes.
0: Is that so? Did he go solo, or did they just always write it down as Lloyd Cole?
7: No, he went solo later.
0: Okay.
7: Yeah.
0: So very good. It was from that song. You'll hear that song in just a little bit.
7: Oh, lovely.
0: This is the final question. Here it is. Which of Mario's nemeses is a fire-breathing turtle and leader of the Koopa race?
7: I have no idea, Trevor.
0: It's a little bit mean, that question.
7: Oh, I don't. Yes, exactly. I don't play those sort of games. So.
0: Thank you for identifying rattlesnakes, though.
7: Thanks, Trevor. Bye.
0: You'll hear it a little bit later on. Someone asked if it was Layla by Eric Clapton. No. It is Lloyd Cole and the Rattlesnakes. With rattlesnakes, I should say. Someone thought it was Sweet Caroline. And there might be a little bit of Sweet Caroline in there. Hello, Michaela.
8: Oh, hey. I was ringing for rattlesnakes.
0: Oh, rats, Michaela. Do you happen to know which of Mario's nemeses is a fire-breathing turtle and leader of the Koopa race?
8: Oh, no. No idea. It's a bit past my... Didn't pay attention when the kids were playing it.
0: Weren't playing Mario.
8: Yeah.
0: Didn't you play Mario Kart? Didn't you give that a go?
8: No, I'm never had a crack at that.
0: Mario Kart was sort of fun.
8: Tom Jr. with, you know... The game, what's it called?
0: What?
8: Game match? Oh, God, I can't think of what they're called. Someone else will know.
0: Which one?
8: Game and Watch, I think they were called.
0: Oh, really? What, where you would just watch?
8: No, it was like a little handheld thing. It had four buttons that went up and down.
0: Oh, like Tetris.
8: That was like Donkey Kong Jr., a big pass right before Tetris.
0: Was it Tetris?
8: No. Where it was like Donkey Kong Jr. I think it was the predecessor of Mario.
0: Oh, because there was Donkey Kong. Yeah, and you did. You could play it on a just on your. Yeah, it was like a handheld one.
8: Yeah, a tiny little thing. I'm pretty sure they were called Game Watch. Anyway, yeah.
0: Did you like playing Donkey Kong?
8: Fire-eating turtle.
0: Did you like Donkey Kong?
8: Yeah, but I had Donkey Kong Jr. My brother had the Donkey Kong.
0: Why did you only get Donkey Kong?
8: It was like two screens. It was pretty advanced.
0: Why did you only get Donkey Kong Jr.?
8: Oh, I don't know. Middle child.
0: Middle child, you poor thing. Thank you. See you, Michaela.
8: Have a good night. Okay, bye.
0: Oh, only getting Donkey Kong Jr. My partner would know this. He loves Mario Brothers, but he's asleep. Shake him. Wake him up, Shazzy. Yes, Red from Euroa. Yes, Drew, that is the theme, but it was worked out a little bit earlier. Hi, Trevor, finally got one. I was the first, if so, can you please play I Drove All Night by Celine Dion? Robin worked out the theme. She was the first person to do it. Very early, I got to say. Hi, Trevor, I'm giving you a challenge. You're not allowed to say little tonight at all, says Robin. Why do I say that a bit? Is that one of the words? Because sometimes you wonder whether or not there are words that you repeat all the time and you don't even realise it. So thank you. I'm going to have to have a close, have a good hard look at myself. Not a little good hard look at myself, just a good hard look. Hello, Tara.
9: G'day, Trev. How are you, mate?
0: You listen a bit. Do I say little a lot?
9: Oh, it's not too bad, yeah.
0: You're being polite. You're being far too polite. Now I know, obviously, that I do. What do I do? Do I say have a little look or a little this and a little that?
9: Yeah, well, yeah.
0: All right. Thank you, Robin, for pointing that out. I will now try my best. Now, Tara, which of Mario's nemeses is a fire-breathing turtle and leader of the Koopa race?
9: Oh, crikey. The limit of my bloody video games was table tennis. Wouldn't the bloody turtles or something? I'll say Leonardo.
0: Not Leonardo. It's worth a go, Tara. Thanks. See you. Bye bye. Now I'm gonna be continuously sitting here, keeping note of what I say. I might get Maddie to get a buzzer together so that every time I say it, I get a reminder. Hello, Sarah. Is it Sarah or Sarah?
10: Sarah.
0: Hi, Sarah. Can you help me out with this? Sorry?
10: I had that same dilemma. I got it from my son, Little. So I'm a very good mimic. I just pick things up.
0: Mm.
10: And my son always, oh, that's a nice little, this is a nice little. And I started doing it.
0: Well, I didn't even realise it.
10: No, me either. Until I went, what? Everything's sure. I'm not sure.
0: And it's a funny thing because when you work as a broadcaster, because I notice it in other broadcasters.
10: Yeah.
0: But then when someone tells you you do it yourself, then you stop and go, right. I mean, because it gets noticeable when you listen.
10: Look, it could be worse. I mean, little is not the worst thing you could be saying. You know?
0: Well, now I'm going to just be a little bit more. Ah, see, I did it then. No. This is terrible. Anyway, do you know the answer to this question?
10: I actually do, and I've never played the game, but the only reason I know is because my nephew used to play it and once dressed up, and it reminded me of Nader's Bouncer the dog.
0: And it is?
10: It's not Bouncer, it's Browser.
0: No, you know I'm picky about answers. What did you say the name is?
10: I think it was Bowser.
0: Yeah, Bowser.
10: Yeah.
0: I was worried you said Browser for the first answer.
10: No, yeah, maybe I did, but yeah, it's Bowser.
0: It's Bowser. So you've never played?
10: No, but I've seen, you know, the dress-ups and I know the images and, yeah.
0: Bowser's my favourite one. Whenever we played Mario Kart, I would always want to be Bowser.
10: Oh, really?
0: Yeah. Yeah.
10: Maybe I'll go back and have a go. I don't know.
0: Bowser is excellent. Now, well done, Sarah. I'll put you on hold. Have a chat with Maddie and we'll send you out a prize.
10: All right. Thank you.
0: A very good win to Sarah this morning. Let me see. Bowser, no, no, no, Chapel, it is great. We will take a shot every time you say, ah, little brother trucker. We just might. We just might. If you want to join us, I've only said, hi, Trevor, the cost of the original Donkey Kong is now over $600. And yes, you do say little often. Oh, dear me. Right. We're going to take a very close look at the use of the word little from now on. Maddie, get a buzzer together every time I say it. Get me. Let's have a chat with Scott Goodings, the TV freak who will join us this morning as we take a look at the moments that television programs jump the shark. The moment that a little, that a TV, now I'm going to say it all the time, the moment that a TV show you find perhaps wasn't as good as it used to be. 1-300-800-222. Text us on 0437-774.

The song is Rattlesnake's Lloyd Cole. 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Text on 0437-774-774. Join us. Scott Gooding's coming up next. If there is a TV program that you've watched that you thought was really good, but there was a moment that you thought it wasn't so good. We've done this before, but it was a while ago with Scott Goodings. And the reason that we're doing it today is that there's a whole lot of new TV series that have been through that may have done exactly the same thing. So if you want to join us as we take a look at that, give us a call. In the meantime, we'll have a listen to this. Oh, I'll tell you the theme in a minute too.

0: That's Elton John and Crocodile Rock. Just a small example of some of the texts that I'm receiving now as far as television programs that have jumped the shark. Little House on the Prairie. I don't even know if there's a show called Little Things. However, there may very well be. Little on Netflix. Yeah, you're a funny, funny lot, aren't you? I'm not going to read out any text that has little written on it. So stop it. 1-300-800-222 if you want to join us as we have a look at the television programs that either jumped the shark, went too far, or they tried to encourage people to watch. As well as that, are there certain tropes that they use to be able to do that? There are examples of ways that television programs have done things, which happens more than once when they're trying to get people to become interested in the program because they've probably gone as far as they can, but it doesn't work. So what are some examples of that? 1-300-800-222.
1: Smoke inhalation is one of the main causes of death in people caught in fires. 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
0: Scott Goodings is a TV freak and joins us on the program to discuss different things associated with television. Hello, Scott.
2: Morning, Trevor.
0: Now, Scott, the reason that I wanted to take another look at this is there's a whole new batch of television programs that could very well have jumped the shark. But Jenny has pointed out one of the reasons I wanted to talk about this. And she says, hi, Trevor, surely all daytime soaps have long overstayed their welcome and jumped the shark many years ago. And that's what I was wondering as well. With things like Neighbours, with things like Sons and Daughters, with things like Bold and the Beautiful, they've probably jumped the shark 30, 40 or 50 times.
2: Aren't soap operas, daytime soaps, aren't they allowed to be a bit fantastical?
0: Well, yes.
2: That was the whole thing I thought about Days of Our Lives in the 80s.
0: Yeah.
2: You know, when Marlena was possessed by the devil and John Black appeared and disappeared and Stefano D'Amira was holding one on an island. Probably have no idea too what I'm talking about.
0: when Harold disappeared and then came back?
2: That was plausible. He was walking on rocks on the Victorian coast and got washed away, presumed dead, but then washed up in Tasmania.
0: That's feasible. wasn't that the point by which
2: tackled Bass Strait?
0: So we will ask that question. So that's why it re-sparked my interest, because I was taking a look at Bold and the Beautiful, as you do on occasions, have a little look. And I've wondered how many times that they've married each other, slept with each other and had children with each other, and yet it will continue.
2: It could also just be a comedy. And I'm just going to get this out of the way. You know, when comedies just aren't funny anymore, one of them's Little Britain, but I'll move on from that.
0: Was there a point that Little Britain jumped the shark?
2: Yeah. Maybe it got coarse and crude. I don't know. I was just throwing in because it was little.
0: Pick up on that.
2: The other point I'd like to make is the Flintstones never jumped the shark.
0: Mm.
2: So it was quite plausible that a green alien from the planet Zetox crash landed in his flying saucer into the Stone Age city of Bedrock, was it?
0: So, maybe it did.
2: The Great Kazoo.
0: Oh, that's right, because do you remember when he was at a meeting? Did he go to a meeting with Fred? Or there was an episode of the Flintstones?
2: He was at work with him, yeah.
0: Yeah.
2: And he used to do things like when Fred and Barney wanted to go bowling but their wives wanted to go out for dinner, he would manufacture extra images of Fred and Barney. So they'd be able to do both things.
0: That was the point, that the Flintstones jumped the shark.
2: But he was a very annoying character. And, you know, chicken and egg thing, did the Flintstones finish because it was just reached its point, or did it finish because the Green Gazoo was the final death knell? Because he appeared in about a dozen episodes, a dozen of like the last 14 episodes.
0: Do you know how I was saying, are there certain things that are done continuously with TV series to try and make it more interesting and to bring it back. The establishment or the bringing in of a new character, is that one of the points that many TV shows have jumped the shark?
2: Yeah, it's probably bringing in a character when a favourite character left, a similar character, or a young child, or a young relative, or someone gets married.
0: Can you give us an example?
2: Well, Owen mentions The Nanny when they got Mr. Sheffield and Fran together in the second last series. And Owen says perhaps they should have finished there, but they went another series, and then what they decided to do then was get Niles and CC together,
0: yeah,
2: which he describes as excruciating. The other thing is, you know, what about an original premise? What happens if it's resolved? The original premise of the show is resolved, but the show isn't concluded. It just keeps going. Is that jumping the shark?
0: Oh, in many ways it is.
2: Yeah, like Lost in Space didn't, because they didn't get, they were remained lost in space. That's okay. Gilligan's Island were trapped the whole time. Mm. But there is something like, you know, Prison Break, where Lincoln was in jail and his brother got him out of prison.
0: Yes.
2: But then they went back into prison, both of them, to break out of prison.
0: Yes.
2: That's twice they've been prison.

0: in prison?
1: Yeah.
0: So they ran out of prisons.
1: And unfortunately, they ran out of prisons because remember he had the whole prison tattooed on his back.
0: That's right.
1: So he would have had to get the prison removed and get a new prison put on it.
0: The first two seasons of Prison Break were really good. Then they ran out of prisons.
1: Yeah.
0: If you want to join us, 1-300-800-222. Hello, Donald.
2: Hello. How are you? Yeah.
0: You can stop sending texts in with that word in it too.
2: So I was almost trying to weave the word little into my reading. Hello, Scott.
1: Hi.
2: I wanted to contribute. Banana Split Show was okay on its own. It wasn't too bad. But in the middle of the Banana Split was Danger Island.
0: Mm-hmm.
2: Now, it to talk about crazy, inane plot, basically the same old thing, a bit of danger here. The girl would scream a lot. Jan Michael Vincent would run around bare-chested trying to save the day. And it was directed by Richard Donner, of all people, who did Lethal Weapon and The Goonies. But
0: yeah.
2: Anyway, and there was always a cliffhanger at the end, which would be resolved the next day. But Chongo was the cry.
0: Yeah. So you're saying that Danger Island jumped the shark?
2: Yeah, I think so. Well, it was just one big chase everybody around, crash into people, keep running around in circles until one stopped and then they all crashed into each other. It was just crazy.
0: You just didn't like it, Donald.
1: It had cliffhangers.
0: Well, it had cliffhangers.
2: Yeah, there was always somebody falling into quicksand or the rope was going to break or something.
0: Was that part of what it was? Was Danger Island in it from the beginning?
1: I think so. It was only about 10 minutes long, wasn't it? So, yeah. And it was an old 30s, 40s, really, movie serial.
0: And it was, the idea, thank you, Donald. The idea of Danger Island was for it to be chaotic and wacky. It was like slapstick in the middle.
1: Yeah, and then you had a cartoon, the Arabian Nights cartoon, and then you had the Banana Splits antic in the house. So, yeah.
0: They got up to hijinks.
1: Yeah, and it wasn't really a long run. Banana Splits only ran for about a year or 2 years.
0: 1-300-800-222, if you would like to join us as we investigate the television programs that jumped the shark. And have there been different ways that they've tried to reinvigorate television programs that haven't worked? And when did that reinvigoration happen? Give us a call. We take a look at all of those with Scott Gooding's TV Freak. Nick, hang on, because we'll get to you after the next ABC News, which is now.
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7: ABC News, I'm Clive Hunton. One Nation has received well over $1 million in donations to fund its latest campaign against the Prime Minister personally. As Pauline Hanson told voters in Perth, she is a vehicle for change. Speaking at a fundraiser last night with around 400 protesters outside the venue, she called Labour's federal budget the worst ever.
8: So if you want to work hard, get ahead in life, and you want to save your money, invest it, whatever you want to do, they want to take it again. Putting their hand in your pocket again. That is not the Australia that I grew up in.
7: President Trump has taken to social media, saying Iran has taken too long to negotiate a deal and would now have to pay the price. Follows another round of tit-for-tat strikes over the past 24 hours. The BBC's Jerusalem correspondent Yolande Nell reports.
9: Just a day ago, President Trump suggested that the US and Iran were in the final throes of agreeing a very good deal. But then, after he accused Iran of downing a US Army helicopter, US forces launched their latest strikes on the country. Iran quickly retaliated by attacking Bahrain, Kuwait and Jordan. A US official said nearly all of the Iranian missiles and drones were intercepted, with no reported casualties. Iran's foreign ministry said that in the light of repeated U.S. ceasefire violations, contradictory messages and shifting demands, it was reviewing the ongoing talks with

0: Washington through mediators. But Mr. Trump's latest social media post was dismissive. He described Iran as all talk and no action.
1: Back home, the National Disability Insurance Agency says the government's proposed changes to the NDIS will help crack down on fraud within the scheme. The NDIS Fraud Task Force has given evidence to the Senate inquiry examining the new legislation. John Dardo, who's the agency's integrity chief, says improved record-keeping and regulations that empower them to make more mid-level interventions will help them stamp out fraud.
2: There are lots of things in both the budget announcement and in this policy proposal that help. Are they all the things that we will need? I'm one of those people that is optimistic that there will always be more things we can do and we will always be improving. You can't do everything at once, and this is a big stepping stone forward.
1: The New South Wales Health Minister is calling on the federal government to lower the tobacco excise to help state authorities combat illegal cigarettes. The Australian Bureau of Statistics reckons 80% of cigarettes and other nicotine products consumed last year were unlawful. Ryan Park says there's a big difference between the cost of a legal packet of cigarettes compared with those sold on the black market.
3: If you've got a tough family budget and you're doing it tough at home and you've got rising costs for rent and mortgage stress, then it's pretty clear where you're going to go. And we don't want that situation. And what we believe is that we need to be able to adjust that taxation component.
1: A man accused of murdering a man north of Perth has been deemed unfit to stand trial because he's suffered a stroke. David Webber has the details.
4: Ashley Kirk-Miller was allegedly drinking before he went to the home of his friend, John Fluck, at Two Rocks in August 2024. They got into an argument in the driveway before Mr. Miller allegedly struck Mr. Fluck to the back of his head with a spray paint can. He then allegedly punched or kicked Mr. Fluck when he was on the ground. Ashley Miller was charged with murder. In March last year, he suffered a stroke in Casuarina Prison. Despite treatment, he suffered an acquired brain injury. Justice Natalie Whitby has found that the 35-year-old is not fit to stand trial and has ordered a special proceeding. Mr. Miller's case is due to return to court in August.
1: The ACT budget deficit has blown out by $240 million for the next financial year, while rates are set to go up by an average of 5%, Peter Lustett reports.
5: The Mid-Year Budget Review forecasts the ACT budget in 26-27 to have a deficit of $80 million. Today's update revealed that it has blown out to $323 million. The budget was previously expected to reach surplus in 2027-28, but that's been pushed back a year. Rates will drop for 27,000 Canberrans, but will go up 5% on average next financial year, while stamp duty will be abolished in the ACT from July for first home buyers, pensioners, NDIS participants and people who have not owned property in the last 5 years.
1: To finance figures, the Australian share market has lifted despite the US and Iran trading fresh strikes. The ASX 200 is closing up 0.6% to end on 8,653. Oil is down, Brent crude trading at $91.40 US a barrel, and the Australian dollar buying 70.2 US. ABC News.
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7: South Australia's weather for Thursday. Adelaide, 20. Ceduna, 22. Port Lincoln, 18. Whyalla, 21. Roxby Downs, 26. Port Augusta, 22. Port Pirie, 21. Renmark, 20. Mount Gambier, 17. Kingscote, 17. And Broken Hill, 23. 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
12: Good morning, 6 minutes past three, 6 minutes past one in WA, 24 minutes to three in South Australia and in the Northern Territory. I forgot to give you the theme. My apologies for that. I can tell you that the theme was worked out very early by Robin. Robin, your Celine Dion song we've found. We didn't have it, but Maddie's found it and downloaded it for you. So we'll play that song in just a little while. The theme this morning was, if you take a look at it, quite logical. There was a snake, there was a lizard, there was a turtle, there was a dinosaur, there was a crocodile, and they're all reptiles. And if you're wondering about the introduction song,

0: Cold, Cold Heart or Cold Heart by Elton John and Dua Lipa because they're cold-blooded. That's what it was. So well done. As we continue talking this morning with your input on 1300 800 222, give us a call because it would be good to talk to you as well as receive your texts as we investigate the moment that television programs jumped the shark, the moment that they figured, I guess they were losing ratings or they were losing interest and they needed to bring you back. So at what time and when was it that you noticed that that television program wasn't as good as you first thought it was? Hey, Scott.
1: Yeah.
0: When you investigate this or when we discuss this, I was wondering as well when there was a need during that television program to do some sort of a wacky episode, like in Midsummer Murders when they decided to have a Western episode.
1: A Western-themed episode?
0: Yes.
1: I haven't seen that one. What do they do?
0: It was really bad. And they were wearing cowboy things and there was like a shootout thing in the streets. And it was not very good. I'm not sure if they were at a Western theme park place or there was something like that. But there is that moment when they decide to do very wacky episodes and introduce themes that can be that point.
1: Like a dream episode as well.
0: Yes.
1: Because they could have dreamt they were back in the 1950s in The Rifleman or...
0: If anyone remembers that episode, give us a ring, 1300 800 222, because they've used that as a pretense, but introduction of characters as well. Was it in the Brady Bunch that they introduced a cousin or something?
1: They introduced the cousin, Cousin Oliver. Darren and Carolyn mentioned that on Facebook. Yeah, he lasted... I think that was what we were talking about the premise before. I mean, it was about, you know, six young kids... the blended family, the Brady Bunch, and all of a sudden all the kids are getting older, aren't they?
0: Mm.
1: So as Carolyn said, you know, suddenly the kids have hit teenage years. They haven't got a, you know, inverted commas, cute young kid in there to make, you know, wisecracks. So they introduce Cousin Oliver. I think he lasts how many episodes?
0: Not long.
1: not many episodes, and that was the death knell for that.
0: So true. Nick joins us from Rivervale. Hello, Nick.
2: Hey, good morning. Sorry for sending you texts.
0: Oh, no, that's all right. No, we were coming to you. We just had to get through the news.
2: Yeah, I was listening. It's awesome. It went all blank. Silent, I think.
0: Oh, did it go blank? So you can't hear the news?
2: Dead quiet. I had to almost do a restart on my phone and think, no.
0: They'll come back to me. What did you want to mention, Nick?
2: Well, so after you were talking about the Flintstones and Gazoo, whatever happened to the Jetsons?
0: I wonder whether the Jetsons just fizzle out, Scott, or did it have a moment by which perhaps it did jump the shark?
1: I just fizzled out after about three seasons, didn't it?
0: Was there only three seasons of the Jetsons?
1: You ran out of futuristic ideas.
0: Although, did they run out of futuristic ideas, Nick?
2: Well, they had the dog, but yeah. Then they could only fly around for so long. But imagine if, like, it was still going, we'd have ChatGPT and AI, and the next, like, Donald Trump version of the Jetsons.
0: Yeah, look, and that idea, because that's what they needed to do, Scott. There was you needed to have futuristic things. But they did it with, the Flintstones did ye olde fashioned things for a long time with a vacuum cleaner, with a voice machine, with an alarm, all that sort of stuff using animals. So they did it for yonks.
1: With a bird with a record needle.
0: You got to love
1: it. Is Nick from Rivervale?
0: Yes.
1: Well, that's... that brings up a show, a relatively recent show, that I think jumped the shark on so many levels. You know, Riverdale?
0: Yes.
1: Which was like a dark version of the Archie comics.
0: Yep.
1: Betty, Veronica and Jughead and Hot Dog's not in it. So that started off as a sort of contemporary show about high school students. The first series was involving a murder of one of the kids. Then same with the second episode, they investigated that, except there was the Black Hood who was terrorising

0: area. Then the third season, there was a cult. Then suddenly they all graduated, all the kids. So then where do we go now? So they ended up in an alternate universe, not called Riverdale, called Rivervale. And that's at the end of the sixth season, right? And I hung on right till the end, right? And then all of a sudden Bailey's Comet was coming, not Haley's Comet. Bailey's Comet was coming at the end of the sixth season. And it hit Rivervale, the alternate universe of Riverdale. And in the seventh series, after Bailey's Comet hit Rivervale, Riverdale, Archie and the gang all ended up back in Riverdale in the 1950s. And that was weird in itself because there was actually a cartoon series, Archie's Weird Mysteries, in the early 00s, which was, you know, based around B-grade monsters and everything. So they'd already had that weird concept there anyway. But I don't know. I kept following that, and I was sort of rewarding it for jumping around. You know, like I said, it was pretty – it was jumping, but I'm not sure it jumped the shark.
1: That's so funny. But wouldn't you just stay interested in that and just go, well, how far can it go?
0: I was. And then there was a whole thing in it, like the gang and the community became addicted to like a Dungeons and Dragons kind of game that was in the cult series. So the cult series reminded me a bit of, you know, American Horror Story as well.
1: I got this one. 1-300-800-222. Give us a ring. We're getting some lovely texts, but it's great to talk to you about it. And if there's a moment in your favourite television program that you've watched it, you've been through so many seasons, and then there was just that point that you went, no, I just can't watch it anymore. Somebody said Special Victims Unit in here. I got a text saying they haven't explained why with Special Victims Unit.
0: How long has that been going for? Has that been going like 30 years?
1: I think so. I mean, there must have been a point by which it just went too far or it didn't go far enough.
0: Maybe when it became a bit romancy, because that's what the Bill did. The Bill started in the late 80s, the English police drama. And then around, 2001, 2002, they got the new producer in and they made it more of a crime kind of soap. Mm. There was a lot of romance involving all the policemen and policewomen. So a lot of people thought the Bill jumped the shark around then. And, yeah, like there used to be huge episodes when Sun Hill would get blown up. So it became real elements of soap into the Bill.
1: Do you reckon unresolved sexual tension is something that keeps TV series going for a long time? And a good example, and this is a really good example, somebody sent a text in saying that in Frasier, that it jumped the shark when Niles falls for Daphne on Frasier. I wonder whether or not it's not when he falls for Daphne, but when they get married, that's the point by which Frasier jumps the shark.
0: The only thing about that, I think that did happen like in the second last season, didn't it? So that could have precipitated them winding the show, given the way to wind the show up, because, yep, you know, Frasier ends up following his love interest himself to Boston or Chicago somewhere. Mm. So that was a...
1: So unintentional.
0: Well, it did give... It gave Frasier that sense that suddenly he felt a bit out of place. Because I think Martin, his dad, had got married as well.
1: Oh, so that's right.
0: He was like the fifth wheel. Yeah.
1: I only really like the dog a lot in that show.
0: Eddie.
1: I liked Eddie. It was like watching a, you know, those English theatre comedies where it's
0: Yeah.
1: It was like watching one of those every single episode.
0: Yeah, Frasier. Comedy of manners.
1: Yeah.
0: There's the party episodes especially when they're in that, because it's a great apartment. It's got the great, I know it's a set, but they've got the great views of Seattle in the background as well. So, yeah.
1: Michael's with us. Hello, Michael.
2: Morning, how are you?
1: Good. What did you want to mention, Michael?
2: I'm just about 70, but I reckon about 65 years ago, was a show on Friday night. We were allowed to watch it because we didn't have to go to school, sadly. It was called Deadly Earnest.
1: Yep.
2: That was a long time ago, but...
1: Deadly Earnest was... I mean, Scott, this is when Deadly Earnest was the person that... Wasn't it that introduced horror films?
0: Yeah. And there was lots of versions of him around the country.
1: Yeah. There were different ones. Were there different ones in every state?
0: Yeah, there was, Adelaide.
1: I'm just trying to think what the one
0: Shane
1: was.
0: Shane Porteous from Country Practice in Brisbane.
1: Yeah.
0: Ralph Baker in Melbourne.
1: I'm just trying to think what the one in WA was called, which one we got. Anyway, but yeah, so did you like that, Michael?
2: Oh, yeah, it was a bit scary, I think. I was only probably about 6 or 7 or something, but I think I had a few nightmares after.
1: Deadly Ernest never jumped the shark.
2: Oh, I forget now, you know. But there was another one Saturday morning on TV. It was called The Samurai.
1: Hmm.
2: Shintaro, he was a samurai, and his little mate, Tombo the Mist.
1: Now, I'm not sure if either if the samurai could have ever jumped the shark, Scott.
0: Well, because there weren't a lot of episodes of them. Why not? Because just kids reenacting it will be something that will last forever.
1: It was dangerous because people would make those metal stars.
0: And there was the novelty sequence where they would... it's a spoiler, isn't it? But they would reverse the film, wouldn't they?
1: Yeah, they'd jump backwards.
0: You jump backwards up on top, you know, on like how high?
1: Yeah, up
0: know?
1: Into a tree and things.
0: Yeah,
1: didn't they 10 metres
0: in the air.
1: Did they make fun of that on one of the TV shows?
0: Yeah, probably on Fast Forward.
1: Fast Forward or something like that.
0: Full Frontal, yes.
1: Hi, Scott and Trev. Riverdale jumped the shark every time we saw the Cooper family, not to mention the poutine mafia, says Peter.
0: Yeah, there was sort of mob wars going on in there as well too, yeah.
1: There were so many different examples.
0: I'd go through the whole 7, no worries. And you mentioned Midsummer Murders before.
1: Yep.
0: John Nettles, who was Tom Barnaby in the

0: I know of Bergerac, but I don't think I've watched it.
1: So it was in the 80s, and I remember the thing about that was its whole, and it's currently, there's a version now, 30 years later, and it's set in on Jersey in the Channel Islands. And that's the whole appeal of it. You know, it's like Doc Martin, you know, Cornwall Village. And that's what sort of shocked me, because towards the end, about the second last season in Bergerac, I know it's near France, Jersey, but suddenly he embarked on this world trip at the end of an episode, end of a season. Then suddenly we come back for the next season, and suddenly he's living in Provence on a French winery, and he's broken his boat's broken down in Gibraltar. So suddenly the whole attraction of the show has been watching, you know, a bit like Midsummer Murders, like eight seasons of crime happening on this island on the Channel Islands. And then suddenly he moves and he's a private detective in France, jumping back to Jersey and then going back to France. So that's where I thought that jumped a bit. It lost its appeal of the quaint island.
0: A couple of texts. The Sullivans jumped the shark after the boys came back from the war. There was nothing after that, says Ian.
1: Yeah, that was always going to be the problem, wasn't it? It was a, you know, World War II drama. What would they do when the war finished? If you're looking for big moments in Australian history, you'd have to be waiting like 11 years for the Olympics or the Snowy Mountains scheme or something. The boys would have to head off to the Snowy, but they made a TV show about the Snowy. But yeah, that was the problem when you've got a World War II drama.
0: What was the Snowy TV show?
1: Snowy. It was about. I'm pretty sure they were making. It was about the Snowy Mountains scheme.
0: Makes sense, really, doesn't it? Oh dear! The first episode of Holiday Island jumped the shark. What's Holiday Island?
1: Holiday Island was an 80s drama. I don't know. It was a show set on a holiday resort, an Australian holiday resort, but it was filmed in Melbourne.
0: Okay.
1: So it was never going to succeed.
0: It didn't do well.
1: No, it didn't do well.
0: A couple of other examples. The Dallas dream situation in Dallas.
1: Yeah.
0: That was a whole series, wasn't it?
1: There was a whole season.
0: Whole season.
1: Patrick Duffy left, so they killed him off, and then he decided to come back, a season later or two seasons later. But so they devised a jump the shark moment where his wife came out the shower. Now, he appeared out the shower, and the whole two seasons Pam had dreamed that Bobby had been dead. So you just brushed all over that. But on the soap, Sam mentioned something on Facebook about E Street, which was the 80s, 90s Australian soap. And she described that as somewhat of an upmarket urban version of A Country Practice, which I agree with. And there was this moment, I thought, around a couple of years later, where they tried to go all arty because Twin Peaks had come out, and they tried to go David Lynch, and they had this character called Mr. Bad. And as Sam said, mild-mannered and devastatingly handsome Stephen Richardson, architect and karate teacher by day, at night, alter ego Mr. Bad. And the character was this, it ended up being a serial killer, but his gimmick was his face was painted half black when he was in the alter ego and half silver, almost like, not like Ziggy Stardust Bowie, but sort of that look. And that's where I thought E Street jumped, where they suddenly thought, we're going to try and compete with Twin Peaks rather than be a soap. And then just after that, they had the episode when Max, the policeman, turned into a werewolf. It turned out to be a dream. And that, again, they were mixing the whole genre. They were becoming a daytime soap. So they went from trying to be David Lynch into being a, you know, Days of Our Lives over-the-top kind of soap.
0: If you want to join us, 1-300-800-222. As we take a look at the moments that TV series went bad, you loved them for a long time, and then they went bad. What was that point that you think it happened? 1-300-800-222.
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0: Now, I'm not sure about this, Scott, but Sean has pointed out that the magic roundabout jumped the shark. Now, he's saying that there was a thing called Dougal and the Blue Cat, or that there was a spin-off from a magic roundabout.
1: I think I've got the video of Dougal the Blue Cat somewhere. Was it a one-off?
0: I don't know.
1: Yeah. I don't know how that could have jumped. I wonder how that jumped the shark, Dougal and the Blue Cat. Whether it wasn't a French version. I know originally Magic Roundabout, wasn't it based on a French concept?
0: Was it? Because it sounds very French and looks very French.
1: Yeah, it was done by, the English version was done by Eric Thompson, who was Emma Thompson's dad. But yeah, we'll need to know why it jumped the shark, whether it was they spun off Dougal and the Blue Cat.
0: Let me see. I used to enjoy Home and Away. Now it's so narrow with the same boring themes and narrow roles, police, doctors and cafe careers, and the behaviour of girls towards the guys is very poor, says Julie. So obviously there was a point in time, Julie, that it was good. So I wonder what it was, that moment. Do you think, Scott, that they try to become a bit edgier and you lose a little bit of the homeliness of Home and Away? Do you know what I mean?
1: Yeah, because you're watching a soap and you don't want it to be, you know, gritty and and urban. I mean, it's funny you mention that because that was the whole thing. You know, Bob, this is ridiculous. It seems a bit ridiculous, but Bob the Builder, when it was an English version, you know, Bob the Builder used to go around and do simple tasks with the trucks, right? Suddenly they do a reboot in 2015. They're doing skyscrapers. It's America. They're doing skyscrapers and they're building shopping centres. And the thing I reckon where it jumped the shark was my favourite character in the original Bob the Builder was Spud the Scarecrow.
0: He was great. Yeah. A bit scary though.
1: So what Bob, you know, like they'd have a task where Bob the Builder would have to do the lines on the soccer field, the boundary lines. And so ended up like Spud the Scarecrow would say, I'll do it, but he'd run amok and just, you know, draw lines all over the oval. So he was this real sort of enfant terrible of Bob the Builder. But obviously the American producers thought the trouble-making Scarecrow wouldn't fit with their new high-heart aesthetic concept, you know?
0: I like that, but he was quite scary, that Scarecrow.
1: Because he had that, I didn't know why he was so scary for years. He was like a Scarecrow. First of all, it was a Scarecrow that talked and moved.
0: Yeah.
1: Normally they talk like Wurzel Gummidge, but they don't move. He had like an onion for a head almost.
0: Yeah.
1: But he also had the green and red scarf, which is Freddy Krueger.
0: Freddy Krueger. Yeah. That's what it is.
1: Which... the person that put that in must have known, you know, because,
0: smart. Hey, a taxi that says, hey, Goodings, that's you. What about Dukes of Hazzard? My favourite show when it was running, the jumping the shark moment was when they encountered a spaceship and an alien, kind of like Kasu and the Flintstones. My theory was they were running out of Dodge Chargers to jump, so the stunts were being reduced and they needed something else each week to keep us watching. This is from Little Brother Trucker, and I'm only saying little because it's in the title. So I didn't even know that there was an episode where that happened, Scott.
1: Neither did I, but there was also that, what about three quarters of the way through, there was a pay dispute, and the main, was it Duke and, was it Bo and Luke?
0: Yeah.
1: They left. Because they weren't getting paid enough, and so they basically went on strike for two seasons. I can't remember who they brought in, probably their cousins, but then they came back when the pay dispute was resolved. By then, they'd lost all momentum. So, did you still stay with Sons of Anarchy the whole time?
0: No, I left Sons of Anarchy. I love Sons of Anarchy, but left Sons of Anarchy when they went to Ireland.
1: That's what I was going to say. Like, so Sons of Anarchy was about an outlaw motorcycle gang, wasn't it, in California?
0: Yep.
1: And that's what I thought too, because I was watching it, and as we've mentioned it before, you know, we were watching it because they would reference Hamlet a lot, wouldn't they? Because that was sort of loosely based on that. In the third season, suddenly they ended up in Northern Ireland.

0: It was,
1: and there were a lot of stereotypes in there, weren't there?
0: It was just, there was someone's son, there was a child, someone was kidnapped and taken.
1: Someone was kidnapped, yeah.
0: To Ireland, and that's just, it fell off. And it might have come back.
1: Lots of stereotypes of Northern Irish and Irish people and lots of dodgy accents, but I think at least they shot it there. They didn't like try and pretend.
0: I was waiting for a moment by which Sons of Anarchy would somehow, although you'd need to cross over timelines, would meet Peaky Blinders. And there would be some sort of a crossover between those two.
1: You'd need a wormhole.
0: You'd need a wormhole for it to happen.
1: It's about a century, isn't it?
0: It's about a century. Actually, do you reckon that when they do crossovers of shows, that sometimes that means that they're grasping at straws a little bit?
1: Oh, well, which ones? I know they do Chicago Fire and Chicago Med, but they're like more franchises, aren't they?
0: Yeah, and Special Victims Unit meets... What was the original show that's...
1: Law and Order.
0: Law and Order, yeah, where there were Law and Order episodes where they would meet Special Victims Unit.
1: Well, that's probably the same. Actually, is Chicago Med, aren't they Dick Wolf as well?
0: Don't know. Never watched it.
1: I think they are as well. So, yeah, I think that's okay because that's like a Dick Wolf universe and all the characters exist in that universe.
0: That universe is important. We should talk about universes one day. Brooke's with us. Hello, Brooke.
2: G'day, guys. How you going?
0: Good. What did you want to talk about?
2: I think it was the 80s. There was an Australian TV show that had Jeremy Sims in it, and it was about a family that won the lottery.
0: Yeah.
2: Yeah, and but they obviously ran out of plot lines, and they basically turned into a soft porn vampire show.
0: Scott?
1: Yes. Chances is actually available. I think it's on for free on a streaming service.
0: Oh, was it Chances?
1: Yeah, Chances. Were you in Chances?
0: Yeah, I was a little bit in Chances.
1: It went a bit erotic.
0: Oh, that's right. It went weird, wasn't it, Brooke? Because Chances in the beginning wasn't too weird, but it went weird. Who was the guy that was in some sort of an oxygen tent thing, Scott?
1: I just remember that Bogart Lowe was part of an Asian crime syndicate, and there was some dabbling with nuns and some Nazi imagery. But, yeah, it went occulty and, yeah, really weird plots. After being, like, a relatively safe middle class... Sort of, it was a bit weird at the start, but it was always pretty much a middle class family had, you know, won the lottery, and that's what its thing was.
0: It did go a bit weird, Brooke. I'm glad you brought up Chances because it was hard to try and work out sometimes what Chances was actually about.
2: Oh, yeah, we used to just watch it because we used to just want to know, what weird stuff's going to come on the TV tonight.
0: It was like that, and there were generally a lot of bottoms in it, Scott.
1: Yeah, and there was like, I think they were dabbling in... Egyptian artefacts, illegal trade of Egyptian artefacts at one stage. But I'm interested, what did you play in Chances?
0: I was generally a policeman in Chances. Whenever there was an episode, I remember being a policeman on the docks in Melbourne. There must have been
1: like
0: something.
1: Like in a uniform?
0: Yeah, yeah, yeah. So quite often a policeman in Chances. But it was funny. It was always funny to go because you never quite knew what was going to happen. When you turn up to do the shooting on the day, you were never quite sure what it was about.
1: Oh, okay. Well, I'll have a look because we need to find out what episode you're in and because I think they're all available. So
0: someone said,
1: I'll work my way through them.
0: Yeah, good luck. Somebody's also, what did someone say? Oh, it's on Foxtel.
1: So yeah, it's, it is.
0: Jeremy Sills is in Chances and it's on Foxtel, says Donald.
1: So, Trevor, I've basically got every episode stored in my library, so I can just go through and I'm going to zoom. And were you wearing a white, you know, Victoria Police? I'm not sure Victoria Police would have given their permission, considering the raunchy nature. So it might have been like a generic police force. But were you wearing like a white Victoria Police kind of hat?
0: No, okay. I was definitely in a uniform.

0: one, but I can't remember much. This is a long time ago, Scott.
1: Oh, come on. It's chances.
0: Long time ago. But I do know I kept my pants on. So that was fine. There was always, you'd always, though, when you were called up to do an episode of Chances, there you always, because there's always a nudity clause thing in there, and they would ask you whether or what you are prepared to do, and you were never sure whether or not, especially if you're doing Chances, of whether or not to tick that bit or not.
1: You were hired as a uniformed policeman.
0: No. You just get told you're being an extra, and then when you turn up, they then give you what you're actually doing.
1: You could have been in the bordello or something.
0: Let me see. Hi, Trevor and Scott, personally for me, Doctor Who lost the appeal when Capaldi became the Doctor. Poor scripting. The Doctor and the assistants were basically chasing scary monsters every show. No real depth of the stories. It was very different from when David Tennant, Matt Smith, from that period of time, says Jeff.
1: I was a bit loath to mention Doctor Who, but I was reading something tonight about Doctor Who. That the BBC has cancelled the Christmas special, and Russell T Davies posted, I saw, the saying he won't be running it anymore, and he actually said the BBC are putting it out to tender.
0: Oh,
1: Doctor Who.
0: Really?
1: Yeah. So, if you're a Doctor Who fan, check that out.
0: So does that mean that the BBC won't have control over the storylines?
1: I
0: don't know.
1: It was being made by Disney, wasn't it?
0: Was it? Oh, I didn't know that.
1: But, they said they were going to make a Christmas special, but now they're saying they're not going to make the Christmas special.
0: Well, that's never seen one.
1: Yeah, and instead they're asking companies to come forward and help them co-produce it.
0: Pamela has said Country Practice jumped the shark when Molly died.
1: I probably, who left at the same time? Vicky left at the same time, didn't she?
0: That was probably one of the great moments of Australian television.
1: Yeah, when she left. Yeah. Brendan left quite soon after, didn't he? Yeah.
0: If you'd like to join us, then give us a call. What did you do? That's all I was in Chances. Well, I did some other Chances of ones, but I just remember being the policeman. I think somebody jumped off a bridge or jumped off a jetty in that. I think maybe there may have been some nudity in that part. I can't remember.
1: We're all available.
0: They're all available. Steve's with us. Hello, Steve.
2: Yeah, good day, Scott.
0: Now, this is a very popular show, but you felt that there was a moment that they jumped the shark in Rake?
2: I thought it was an absolutely brilliant show for the first season, but once they let Barney fly off to New Zealand in the balloon, they lost part of it, but it just wasn't as good after that.
0: What was it you liked about it, and what was it that made it less enjoyable after that particular part?
2: Well, most of the first season, it was actually believable. Yeah, the situations were quite believable, even though they were outrageous, but they just took things too far. It just got too muddled after the first season.
0: When you say too far, was it in the storylines, was it in the characters, or was it just in a bit of everything?
2: A bit of everything, really, because they started to get convoluted by making the politician a friend and bringing all the families together and mixing everyone up. And they introduced too many sidelines, like a pregnant girlfriend for Barney and all sorts of things. So they just got too convoluted.
0: Scott?
1: Yeah, I mean, what did you think when it was sort of like that, Who Goes to Washington? The classic film, because he went to Canberra as the senator, didn't he?
2: Yeah.
1: At one stage?
2: Yep. They'd gone too far by then.
1: And then ended up getting on the High Court in, I think, the last episode, which is where they rounded out, which was interesting.
0: Did it really upset, was it something, because sometimes when this happens with television programs, Steve, I'm not going to say it's really upsetting or devastating, because there are far more terrible things that can happen in your life, but it's just a shame when that happens.
2: It is. It's disappointing because it was such a great premise and a really good show in the first season. They should have just cut after that.
0: Thank you.
1: Did you watch the American version?
2: Oh, no, I wouldn't even ever watch an American version of anything. They can destroy the best comedies in the world. They did it to The Office. They did it to everything they ever copied.
0: Well, gee, a lot of people rave about The Office, the US series. No, and Shameless as well.
2: Rubbish.
0: It was rubbish. Excellent.
2: Absolute rubbish it was.
0: I like it when people hold back on their opinion, Scott.
1: I think that, to me, the Office, the American, I didn't, it took me a while to get into The Office, the American version. I sort of did. When Will Ferrell came in, that was a bit weird. And also when, you know, when they brought Ricky Gervais in and he confronted Michael Scott, I thought that was a bit desperate as well. And some of the romantic interests they tried to foist on some of the characters, I thought. Yeah, but I don't, yeah, probably him leaving, probably Steve Carell leaving, maybe.
0: We're talking this morning with Scott Gooding's TV Freak about the moment that TV series lost it, that it was a really good series, you enjoyed it, and then they introduced somebody or they went off on a different tangent and it just wasn't that popular anymore. 1-300-800-222. Buffy jumped the shark when Buffy died and got buried at the end of the series 5, but got resurrected and dug her way out of the grave and then cancelled the series and moved on to another network. I don't know anything about Buffy, Scott.
1: I didn't think any Buffy fans thought it jumped the shark. I know they think the creators jumped the shark in a lot of ways, but I thought Buffy fans stuck with it right till the end.
0: Is that the same with Stranger Things? Because I watched the first two series of Stranger Things and then I didn't watch it anymore. I'm not sure if there was a moment, but I just didn't watch it anymore. But some people would say it jumped the shark, but other people say that it has been very, very good. And if you're loyal, you'll follow it anyway.
1: Did you last two seasons, did you say?
0: Yeah.
1: Yeah, it's one of those, the things where I think people, now it was like an episode a week, wasn't it released an episode a week or was it released as a whole series? I can't remember. But now if you have to wait, that can be a jumping the shark moment because people just don't have that attention span anymore. But I thought when Eleven became the punk in the second series, I just, it lost it a bit there because the depiction of her as a punk, it was like, I mentioned, it's like something out of Quince in the 80s, you know, a stereotypical punk character.
0: Yeah.
1: It looked like, when a department store will sell punk garb. That's what I thought. It just didn't look realistic, you know.
0: Like it's
1: that's
0: a brand
1: sort of
0: new,
1: it lost me a bit.
0: It's a brand new leather jacket.
1: Yeah, but it wasn't. The other thing is, it wasn't aimed at us necessarily, Trevor.
0: Yeah, yeah.
1: It was aimed at the young people, you know.
0: Is one of the greatest examples of jumping the shark. There was that moment that everyone defines it so well that we all know that this was the point. Was in Mork and Mindy when they introduced the fully grown baby that got younger.
1: But he was born out of an egg, wasn't he?
0: Yes.
1: That's because people in Ork were born out of eggs. Mm. But that was, isn't that an interesting concept? Like it was reverse aging, wasn't it?
0: Oh, it was the moment that it just wasn't funny anymore.
1: But was he born, it was Jonathan Winters, wasn't it?
0: Yes.
1: But he was born old as the baby, but he spoke as the baby.
0: Yes.
1: And that was the confusing part, because did he wear nappies as well?
0: It was just stupid, Scott, is what it was.
1: I thought they should have concentrated more on Mindy's dad's jazz shop and jazz
0: career. That would have worked. But not introducing, the writers must have been going, I don't know, what will we do? Oh, that is an interesting idea.
1: How are you going with shrinking?
0: Shrinking, for people who are wondering, has Harrison Ford in it. It's a very good actor. It's about a group of psychiatrists. And I think the first seasons were superb. This last season, I think they're looking for new things and they're stretching it, but I personally haven't enjoyed this last season so much. Harrison Ford's character and that storyline is really good, but some of the other storylines just don't work as well as they used to.
1: Because it's interesting because Jimmy, the main character, his neighbour Derek, is very cool and calm. He's played by Ted McGinley. And the person that came up with the concept of Jump the Shark, the patron saint of Jump the Shark, is Ted McGinley, because he has joined a lot of shows in their decline as cast members left. Like he's joined Happy Days, Married with Children, Love Boat. Apparently he's taken it on too. It's not like, you know, a question of his acting ability. It's just, you know, this coincidence he's joining these shows. But it's good to see him in a in a reasonable role in a serious show.
0: He's very good too.
1: Yeah.
0: But I think that I don't know what to say about Shrinking because I love it so much. Because it's one of those programs that has many storylines, and some of the storylines are still really strong, and the other storylines perhaps are just they're stretching it too much.
1: I think they're doing a fourth.
0: Yeah, and I think they will. And I will watch it, and we'll see. Steve's with us. Hello, Steve.
3: Hello, good morning. How are we?
0: Good, thanks, Steve.
3: Yeah, I'd like to talk about, I think it's a fantastic Australian show, Mr. In Between.
0: Mm-hmm.
3: I love his character, the type of human being he was. He had a dark side to him and a very, you can say, modest, caring person as well on top of that. He loved his daughter. He respected his friends highly. Whoever respected him, he respected you back. But when he come down to his business, which was a hitman, he'll just do his job and just sort of get it over and done with. It never really affected his other side of his life.
0: Is it still good? Is it still a good series?
3: Well, no, it's over now. The series is finished.
0: Okay.
3: I think they made three series and maybe about 10 episodes in each.
0: Do you reckon that they left it at the right time and didn't try and stretch it too much?
3: Maybe yes, maybe no. I think it had a very, very strange ending.
0: Mm-hmm. Yeah. Don't say, because people haven't seen it. I've never seen it, Scott.
1: No, look, I liked it. I found it difficult to watch because I found it really tense the whole time. Mm. And I was on the edge of, you know, my seat watching and wondering what was going to happen, whether it was going to be an outburst from a character or something out of the blue would happen. And yeah, there were three series of it. And yeah, without giving away the spoiler at the end, it had this really interesting, you know, potentially open-ended ending, but also it was definitive in its own way. If you've seen it, you know what I'm talking about. Mm. The way it ends, the scenario that ended on, it could have gone a lot of different directions. It involves him as a taxi driver driving passengers around. But, yeah, it was just the whole time the main character, Ray, was just on the edge. Someone annoyed him in the street, all of a sudden it could kick off. And I didn't really find it gratuitous. I just found it very tense.
0: Yeah. Thank you, Steve. A good example of... Well, this was for me because Homeland was a great series.
1: Yeah.
0: And Claire Danes was phenomenal. But that jumped the shark in about season two or three. And it became very soapyish. It centered around the family and things that were happening with the family and not necessarily about spying and stuff. And if you stayed with it, it got better. So sometimes I wonder, Scott, that programs may jump the shark, but then they recognize it and go back to the things that they were good at.
1: Go back. Because did Damien Lewis come back into it?
0: No.
1: Was he in it the whole time?
0: No. Damien Lewis, was that the redheaded guy?
1: Yeah, yeah, yeah.
0: No, he left the series in maybe two or three. He died. Yep. Sorry for people who have never seen Homeland before.
1: Yeah.
0: But they kept the Claire Danes character and they kept her character then investigating her involvement in different spying things and all of that sort of stuff. So they came back to the central part and Claire Danes' character was just grew and grew and grew and became better.
1: Because I know he I know he died in it, so you didn't spoil that for me, but I just wondered if he'd left at one stage and then come back. But on that, another spy show, which I think was interesting and didn't actually jump, but it ran a long time, was the English-British show, Spooks.
0: Mm.
1: And they, so many of the major characters, I think the Peter Firth character remained constant throughout it, but a lot of agents in that show died in the show, yeah. Were killed off. And some of them were like really out of the blue and really shocked you if you didn't know and hadn't read about what was happening. So that they sort of kept that fresh, again, by keeping you on the edge, wondering, you know, which characters would survive and what was around the corner.
0: Spooks is a great show. And you're right, the ability to keep that fresh was very, very good. John's with us. Hello, John.
4: Hello.
0: Yes, John, what did you want to say?
4: I loved Supergirl. Was the one, the one that sprung to mind that was vaguely recent. The first series was just her, Calista Flockhart. It was all about female empowerment, Mum, and I watched it. Then the second series, they started throwing in every character you can think of that wasn't Superman, basically.
0: Have you seen that, Scott?
1: Which one, Superman?
0: Supergirl.
1: Supergirl, no.
4: It was a few years ago,
0: Was it a good show to start with, John?
4: Oh, yeah, the whole first season was well worth watching and, on a weekly, like the olden days.
0: John, was it an issue, though, when you noticed that it was, they'd changed it a lot, did you stay with it or was there a point when you just went, I can't watch it anymore?
4: No, well, Mum and I basically thought she was meant to be super. I mean, if they're all super, then there wasn't much point. And Calista Flockhart left as well, which she was a great, it was a great role for her, I think.
0: That's a really interesting role for Calista Flockhart to play.
4: Oh, she wasn't Supergirl.
0: Oh, that would be interesting.
4: She was the magazine editor that the Supergirl worked at.
0: I'd watch that.
4: I would watch that too. I would return for that.
0: Good on you. Thank you.
1: When you mentioned Calista Flockhart, I immediately remembered Ally McBeal.
0: Mm.
1: And it was probably more about the selling of that show, but remember there was a dance. Remember the dancing baby phenomena?
0: Yes, yes, yes, yes, yes.
1: In that?
0: Yep.
1: And I think it wasn't so much in the show. It was more the way Seven sold it. It was almost like the person doing the ads didn't actually thought the show was about dancing babies. And it sort of put me off because I think even like watching football or sport, you know, they have ads across the bottom of the screen,
0: yeah, yeah.
1: You know, advertising their coming shows. I think one of them, they may even had dancing baby coming along. It's like, well, I think the show was a bit more than dancing babies, but I'm not sure the network could craft that concept. So I sort of just found that, you know, annoying and probably tuned out and went back when it was repeated a couple of years later.
0: I wonder if there was a point in Boston Legal that it jumped the shark. Because that went for such a long time and it was really good to begin with, but I don't know if there was an actual point, but I just stopped watching it because I don't know if I found that they were stretching the stories too far to try and come up with legal cases that were bizarre and weird and interesting.
1: Did it potentially become you're watching for the end of show chats between Shatner,
0: yeah.
1: And James Spader. And I felt when they were being really self-reverential and including references to their past careers in the show's characters' dialogue. I remember he said he was Pretty in Pink and stop being a Klingon and all these kind of things. Yeah. And in the end, I was watching that and I totally forgot they were actors and I just felt like, I thought in the end I was just watching James Spader and I was watching William Shatner, like they were, you know, in a bar having a chat. I think that sort of lost its way a bit.
0: I think there were points in that television program where they were just trying to be confronting. They were trying to do things that would make you go, oh, you can't do that.
1: Yeah, and with their cases.
0: Yeah, and I didn't like that. Hello, Sean.
5: Hey, Trev, how you doing?
0: What did you want to mention, Sean? When was it jumped the shark?
5: No, the Brady Bunch.
0: Mm-hmm.
5: The Brady Bunch. When they went to Hawaii, they lost me when they went to Hawaii. When the father, he got a job in Hawaii, didn't he?
0: Yeah.
5: And they had to go to Hawaii and Bobby and Peter found a a tiki doll.
0: Yep.
5: A tiki thing. And was it the older brother, Greg? Didn't he have, he had a surfing accident or something?
0: There was something like that.
5: Held on the water.
0: And I think that's the one Vincent Price was in, Scott.
1: Yeah, they were cursed.
0: Yes.
5: Yeah.
1: There was a spider creeping up the bedroom. Alice did it back doing the Hawaiian dancing.
5: That's the one, yeah.
1: Yeah.
0: Why was it at that point it jumped the shark? Were you with it up to there, Sean?
5: Yeah, I was. But that just went just too ridiculous. Like, yeah. It was a good family, and then there was all this stuff happened. I was just like, how can all that happen on one holiday?
0: It's true.
1: I thought it jumped the shark in its depiction of American employer relationships in the 70s, the way Mr. Can't remember the boss's name. He not only flew Mike to work on the architecture project in Hawaii, he flew the whole family over. What a generous employer.
0: Yeah, it's true. Look, hey, Sean, thank you. And we will finish with Kiri because, Kiri, I'm not sure if there's any particular point in Gilligan's Island that it jumped. What do you think?
6: Well, gentlemen, good morning. But is there an argument that the jumping the shark concept started with Gilligan's Island? Because throughout the shows, there were various people that came to the island to get all, and they always got away, including the surfer that surfed there, and he managed to surf away. And when you were a 12-year-old and you felt for these islanders who were peddling these funny bicycles to make electricity to get off the island, You then suddenly realise there's a 12-year-old, well, hang on, these people are getting away. Wasn't there an episode where they were saved and they then came back?
0: It's an interesting, and Kiri's right. Like, there were so many points by which you could go within Gilligan's Island. Oh, for goodness sake, it's just gone too far. And maybe the surfer were maybe one of those, but that was relatively early. But we forgave them a lot in Gilligan's Island, Scott.
1: Yeah, it finished, and then they did the movie when they were saved.
0: Mm.
1: They did a telly movie a few years later, a reunion film where they were saved, and then they did another one where they couldn't cope back in Western society, so they all went back to the island.
0: That's right.
1: Yeah.
0: But there was never really maybe we have too fond of memories of Gilligan's Island and forget the opportunities or where it was that it went a bit silly.
1: And the fact they jumped, I mean, I wasn't aware of even I Dream a Genie. John on Facebook mentions there was a 4-episode arc when Genie was trapped in a NASA safe. But in the end, the whole concept of it was there were 4 weeks of this where viewers were encouraged to send in their combinations to the safe that would help release her.
0: Oh, really?
1: And the winner won around the world trip. I'll give the spoiler. The combination was 497. And they got $1,000 spending money. But in the end, I think I was reading about it before, it might have even been a gimmick because they were certain ratings were higher than they thought they were through the surveys.
0: Yeah.
1: So by doing this, they were getting 9,000 letters a day. So it showed the producers there really was this huge audience, you know, watching the show and engaging, you know.

0: also to get around the world trip if you guess the combination of to release Genie from the four episode version in the NASA safe. But that probably did jump the shark, because that's a bit of not product placement, but that sort of veering off to try and protect your longevity as a show.
1: Just I wonder as well with the TV shows like that, with I Dream of Jeannie, that we were talking earlier about unresolved sexual tension, that when they actually became a couple, because that happened in I Dream of Jeannie, didn't it?
0: Yeah, and it happened in Get Smart as well, didn't it?
1: Yeah. That once you actually get rid of that, then that's a lot of what the interaction is about between the characters on the show.
0: Yeah, and then you Get Smart, they have the kid and they have the child as well, which means you have to banish Fang.
1: Oh, no, that's not very good.
0: I know, that's what I think. Fang disappeared. That's when it jumped, I reckon.
1: Margaret has suggested Shetland was never the same after Jimmy Perez left.
0: No.
1: I mean, that's a point by which people have to go when you lose central characters and they decide to keep the TV series going. Number one, it's very brave for them to be able to do that. But some people will leave. That, I mean, that's the same with Midsummer Murders when what's-his-name left and his cousin became the policeman.
0: I admit, I still haven't watched, even though I love Sanjeev, I haven't watched the last season of Unforgotten after Nicola Walker left. You know, Unforgotten, like a cold case series, English one. That. Yeah, whereas I had no problem watching CSI after... watching NYPD Blue after David Caruso left.
1: No, I've got to say, people will follow Death in Paradise no matter who the new detective is that comes in.
0: Yeah, that's right. Yeah, Ralph Little and,
1: Oh, the joys of Death in Paradise. All that really is Midsummer Murders in a Caribbean island.
0: Oh, yeah, there's a formula to that.
1: There certainly is. Scott Goodings, great talking to you. Thank you.
0: Thanks, Trevor. See ya.
1: See ya. Scott Goodings, TV Freak, joins us to take a look at television. Thank you to everybody who joined us. There are so many different times that television programs have jumped the shark, and perhaps you've lost it, but then sometimes you'll come back. Although shows like Passions, someone would question whether or not there was ever a shark there at any point in time. We're off to the next ABC News.
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3: ABC News, I'm Clive Hunter. One Nation leader Pauline Hanson has promised that federal Labor seats in Western Australia will be on her hit list at the next election. The party has surged in recent national polls, suggesting it's more popular than Labor or the Coalition. Senator Hanson addressed supporters at an event in Perth last night as hundreds of protesters outside the venue accused her of racism. She insisted One Nation will be targeting Labor seats.
4: Ones who've done nothing but destroy this nation, and we will take our nation back.
3: Prices across the United States rose to a three-year high in May, with American consumers increasingly feeling the impacts of the Iran war. With more, here's the BBC's Samira Hussain.
5: With the Strait of Hormuz closed, it means that about a fifth of the world's energy supplies are no longer on the market. And even though the United States doesn't import any of its energy through the Strait of Hormuz, the resulting energy fluctuations in prices have really had an impact here in the United States. So it's costing a lot more for cars to fill up with gasoline. Food prices have gotten a lot higher. And if you look at the way wages are increasing, it's not in line with inflation, which means people have a job to make ends meet.
3: Meanwhile, President Trump has threatened to hit Iran again as soon as today because the Iranians are taking too long to sign a peace deal. The U.S. has already launched airstrikes at targets in southern Iran after the downing of an American attack helicopter, with Iran firing back at countries in the region.
6: So we'll see what happens. But we hit them hard yesterday, and we're going to hit them again hard today, in case you miss it, in case you don't turn on your television set. And we'll see what happens with the deal. We were really close to a deal, but they keep tapping us along.

0: They keep playing us for suckers because you know what? They dealt with some very stupid presidents. I have to say that. I'm embarrassed to say it. Some very stupid people were sitting here.
1: Comes as Australia, the US and European allies have condemned plots by Iranian-backed groups to kill Iranian dissidents, journalists and Jews. The joint statement released by the US Department of State says, "We stand united in our determination to protect our countries and our people." The group of nations allege lethal plotting by intelligence organizations within the Iranian state and call on Iran to stop such actions. A Sudanese man has appeared in court in Northern Ireland, accused of attempted murder over a knife attack in which the victim lost his left eye. The attack sparked violent anti-immigrant demonstrations in parts of Belfast as buildings and vehicles were set alight. Violence condemned by the Prime Minister, Keir Starmer.
2: "We are united in calling for calm and determined to restore order, support the police and all those on the front line, and ensure that justice is done."
1: All Victorian children will get two extra visits with maternal and child health nurses triggered by reforms to the NDIS. Here's Ethan Seiderman.
3: Under changes to the NDIS, children under 8 with mild to moderate autism will be moved off the scheme and into the Thriving Kids program. Minister for Children Lizzie Blanthorn said Victoria will also review the existing 10 maternal healthcare visits, which are for newborns until they're about 3.5 years old. Ms Blanthorn said all Victorian children will get two extra assessments with maternal and child healthcare nurses as they start kindergarten and before they start school to identify any support they need. The state will also employ more allied health professionals and support workers, co-located with maternal child health, kindergartens and early parenting centres.
1: Ahead of SpaceX's stock market launch this week, government officials here are warning about Australia's growing reliance on Elon Musk's Starlink. National AI tech reporter Cam Wilson explains.
4: Satellite internet provider Starlink has an estimated 200,000 Australian customers and deals with both Telstra and Optus. Documents obtained via a Freedom of Information request shows Home Affairs officials flagging that Starlink's success presents a challenge to Australian sovereignty. While acknowledging the service's benefit, officials said it's hard to regulate offshore assets. The Australian Signals Directorate has also warned that private satellite operators exert significant control over their networks. SpaceX did not respond to questions from the ABC.
1: And briefly, the government's putting $100 million into a new arthritis research mission, bringing together researchers, health professionals and patients. ABC News.
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6: South Australia's weather for Thursday. 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Ceduna, 22. Port Lincoln, 18. Whyalla, 21. Roxby Downs, 26. Port Augusta, 22. 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Renmark, 20. 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
12: Good morning. It is 6 minutes past four, 6 minutes past two in Western Australia and 24 minutes to four in South Australia and in the Northern Territory, if you're listening. This is the moment in time when we open up the lines and you can talk about whatever you want to, the things that are happening in politics. It may be something that you read about in the paper. It may be taking a look at the things that you would like to do in the future and still be doing. So what are the things that you would like to talk about that you have an opinion that you would like to share? 1-300-800-222 or text us on 0437-774-774. Interesting story coming out of the ACT, being that the ACT will become the first in the nation to abolish stamp duty for all first home buyers, regardless of income or home value. The move continues the ACT government's decade-long ambition to abolish tax on all house sales. What do you think? Is that a good idea? Would it be much easier for people to be able to get into the housing market if there was no stamp duty, and especially for first home buyers? Is that a good idea? 1300 800 222 or text us on

0: on 0437 774 774. Is it something that you would like to see? Do you think it should be for first home buyers? I always wonder for people who have been through separation or divorce who are then wanting to get back into the housing market as well, whether or not it's really difficult because you may have been a homeowner, yet at that particular point in time, given what you've been through, you may not still have the opportunity or the income or to have the deposit to be able to get back into the housing market. So is that something that should be considered as well, as far as you're concerned? There was a story that we heard a little bit about yesterday about, we wanted to do, how do you imagine you'd be spending your days if you lived older than 100? Reading, some gardening, perhaps a bit of travel, health permitting. One centenarian from regional Victoria is taking aim at a world record, hoping to become the oldest woman still playing competitive croquet. The 101-year-old May Beveridge says croquet is still very good for you.
1: It's such a wonderful exercise, not only for your body, but for your brain. People think you just have to hit a ball through a hoop. It's nothing like that. You have to think ahead. It keeps you sane.
0: So, what would you still like to be doing once you're 100? What do you think you will be doing at that age, if you could? 1300 800 222, text 0437 774 774. Do you think it's a good idea that stamp duty will soon be abolished for all first home buyers in the ACT? Do you think that that should be extended for people who may be separated or divorced and they're needing to get back into the housing market? Because in that situation, you may not have the deposit anymore to be able to get back in. Do you think there should be some sort of leniency in that regard as well for older Australians who've been through that situation? So what are your thoughts on any of those things? Or if there's something else that you would like to talk about, then please do. All you got to do is send us a text or give us a call. Trev, King Charles just granted Scotland a public holiday for making the soccer world game with the World Series. I'm outraged. Where's our extra holiday? Says John. Do you think we should get another public holiday because we're playing in the World Cup? 1-300-800-222. Can you think of any other excuse why we should get a public holiday? Because we do like our public holidays. And we've had some taken away from us over a period of time. Hello, Julian. What did you want to talk about?
2: Yeah, okay. It's about a television show, but I know you've covered it.
0: That's right.
2: But serious, it's not comedy.
0: Hmm.
2: Does anyone over East, particularly, I'm from Perth, you might know, and it was called The Magic Boomerangs. It was similar to Skippy.
0: This was in the late 60s, early 70s?
2: No, early 70s, yeah.
0: Yeah. Wasn't with the magic boomerang you could stop time?
2: Yes, that's the one.
0: Yeah.
2: Did anybody remember looking at it? Yeah, because I can't remember all of it, but they threw a boomerang, kids, and it stopped time, yeah.
0: Yeah, I remember very just little bits of it. Mind you, I'm from Perth as well, so I'm not sure if it was a West Australian thing.
2: Right, yeah.
0: So if anyone does remember, give us a call on 1-300-800-222. If you're 100, what do you think you'd still be doing? That's a great story. And as we heard and had a listen to May Beveridge talking about continuing to play croquet at 101, I don't think I'll still be playing golf at 101. Maybe I will. You never nearly know. Grover from Ocean Grove says, when I'm 100, I'll be praying, it says here. Maybe. Hi, Trevor. Dropping stamp duty will just free up money for house purchases to push up prices of houses they bid on. I wonder if that's the case, though, because you can understand that, Greg, so thank you for that. When you combine that with some of the new things that a government are putting through as far as taxation is concerned, federally, whether or not combined, they could actually make a difference as well. The way the economy is going, I'll still be working when I'm 100 to pay off the house, says Graham. Hello, Steve.
3: Yeah, good day, mate.
0: At 100?
3: There was a couple of young guys down at the gym and they're doing their workouts and they noticed this old fella over in the corner. And he's lifting twice the weights that they can lift, and he's doing twice the reps that they could do. And they watched him, and then they walk over and

0: hey there, Granddad. You look like you're pretty healthy there. He says, yep, yep. He says, I come down the gym every day. He says, I've never drank, never smoked, and never chased loose women. And next week, I'll be celebrating my 98th birthday. And the young bloke says, yeah, but how the hell are you going to celebrate it?
1: Thank you. Thank you. I thought there was a joke coming in there. And mind you, thank you, Steve, because that was relatively tame, whereas it could have been very, very different. Paper Chucker says, didn't the GST supposedly stop all other taxes? Yeah, you see, when that was introduced, they said we'll get rid of all the other taxes, and then they will either be introduced, reintroduced. Then there are the ones that they introduce for a short time and then can't get rid of, because once it's been introduced, once you've actually gotten rid of a tax, good try in trying to reintroduce it later on. That might be going to happen as far as the fuel excise, with that being halved, whether or not the government's going to be able to then lift the fuel excise so that people will go, oh, that's all right. It's going up 20 or 30 cents a litre, but we knew it was only for 3 months. Hi, Trevor. In 2000, John Howard agreed to share the GST with the states in exchange for the states abolishing stamp duty. 26 years later, says Sally. Thank you. If you want to join us, 1-300-800-222 on text 0437-774-774. Just a little reminder, Andrew Dickens joins us in just a little while. As we take a look, as we like to do with him, as we take a look with it's Matthew Dickerson, joins us to take a look at new technology. So if you've got some new technology in your house and you're enjoying it, tell us what it is. If you've got some new technology in your house and you're just going, frustrates me a bit because I'm not exactly sure how it works. So give us a call. Do you know what? We had a thing happen the other day where the remote stopped working, and there's that small panic when the remote stops working, because when you don't have a remote, you can't do anything. And like, look for around the remote, and I couldn't find anywhere to put the batteries. There was no battery thing in it. And then we had a closer look, and then we remembered that it was a plug-in, that you plug it in and it recharges. And I think it might have a little solar thing on the front of it. I don't know. Anyway, so if you've got some new technology you would like to talk about, 1-300-800-222. If you've got some questions to ask about new technology or some of the things that we're hearing a lot about, then, as I said, Matthew Dickerson will join us very, very soon. And if you want to join us as we open up the lines, 1-300-800-222. I will point out that Robin said, hey, Trevor, I finally got one. Hooray. This is as far as the theme was concerned a little while ago. So I was the first. If so, can you please play I Drove All Night by Celine Dion? Of course we can play All Night. And thank you, Maddie, for having a little look for it and putting it in the system, because otherwise, Robin, you wouldn't have got to hear it. So let's have a listen.

I've got to say, Robin, when I saw that we were going to be playing that song, and I've never heard it before, when it started, I was a little bit shocked, I must say, that it didn't sound particularly Celine Dion-y. However, it's the way it goes. John said, Trev, that's a bit rockin' for Celine Dion. Is she turning into a Gen X delinquent? Kudos, though. Respect for doing it. But nicely done, Robin, bringing us that, because many of us have probably never heard Celine Dion do anything like that ever again. The Magic Boomerang was on ABC TV in 1965. I remember it well. There are episodes on YouTube, says Peter. G'day, Trevor. If we're going to be living till we're over 100, we must all work until we're 85. Otherwise, who's going to pay for our quality of life, says Molly. Alan says the ACT is abolishing stamp duty on those buying homes, at the same time raising the rates of every existing homeowner. They're going to raise more money than stamp duty and charge it every year instead of stamp duty just once. Nice point. I heard that story that I think it was a rate increase that there was in the ACT. 1-300-800-222. Matthew Dickerson joining us shortly as we have a little look at the new technology. If you have new technology and you want to talk about it, how good it is, perhaps it isn't so flash, but give us a ring. 1-300-800-222. That coming up next, and you're more than welcome to join us. This is the Eurythmics.

0: That's the Eurythmics. And When Tomorrow Comes. Just a reminder, in the next hour, I'm going to talk to you, or we're going to do an audit of the console that's in between the seats in your car, because we're wanting to find out whether or not it is really exactly the same as in your house, the second or third cupboard where you just chuck everything. So we want to find out what's in there. So we're going to do that in the next hour. So keep that in mind, because you might want to have a little look, or you can just have a little think about the stuff that you know is in there and you think, why did I put it in there? That coming up a little bit later. Firstly, though, Matthew Dickerson coming up next.
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0: So if you have a new piece of technology and want to talk about how wonderful it is, or perhaps how you just don't get it, 1-300-800-222. Matthew Dickerson, small business consultant and presenter of the Tech Talk podcast. Hello, Matthew.
2: Morning, Trevor. It seems like a month since we've last talked. Good to be talking to you again.
0: It probably is. I wanted to talk to you because this was a story that was in ABC News online about the changes and the number of people that are in the forefront as far as using batteries and mega battery storage is concerned around the world. China at number one, United States at number two. And I was surprised to see that Australia is sitting at number three in that list.
2: We are a bit of an anomaly in our renewables picture and our EVs and our whole environmental landscape as far as power is concerned, but we are going very well with batteries, Trevor, and it's something that's made a difference. You might have seen recently too in some articles basically in the ABC as well.

0: where wholesale electricity prices across the whole national electricity market have fallen about 12% over the last year. And now in New South Wales in particular, the prices are meant to go down by 7.7% from the 1st of July. And they're putting a lot of that down to batteries. Now, we know we've done really well with solar. When solar started and we had various schemes across the nation in different states, people adopted solar very quickly. And so now we're at a very good point, one of the leaders again in the world, at about 40% of our rooftops have got solar. So Aussies have said, you know what, that makes sense. We've got a pretty sunny country. Why not take advantage of that and put solar panels on our rooftops? So when you see those big solar farms, you think, wow, there's a lot of solar there. We're still producing more solar from our rooftops, about 28 gigawatts from our rooftops, than all of those solar, those big grid-scale solar farms, which are making about 20 gigawatts. But the thing that many people say, which is correct, is that it's pretty hard to produce any electricity when the sun isn't shining. So what do you do about all that solar? And of course, coal and gas have been some of the things that have been there. Coal takes a while to turn the power up and down. Gas is very good at that, being able to turn the power on within minutes and turn it off within minutes when you don't need it. But the secret in all of that, in all of this whole renewable landscape, is batteries. And so when we look at batteries and start to say, well, how many batteries have we got? Well, we've got, as I said before, 40% penetration with our rooftops. We've got, in terms of solar, so we've got about 4 million homes. We've got about 600,000 homes that have got batteries installed, and that complements what we've got with the grid. So at the moment, we've got about 10 gigawatt hours of storage in home batteries, 25 gigawatt hours of storage with the grid, and the national electricity market is saying that the reason prices are coming down is because that crucial time when the sun goes down and people need to use power, in other words, we get home from work, we turn the stove on, we're cooking dinner, there's lots of activity in households across the 4 million homes, across the millions of homes we've got across the nation, then that's when we need power, but the sun's gone down. And so that's where batteries have kicked in, and they've reduced that peak that we need from other sources, i.e. gas mainly. So it's gone from gas to batteries, and that's actually bringing electricity prices down. So people have adopted them in homes now, and it makes sense when you've got solar in your home. Adding battery is kind of the secret ingredient to really bring your electricity bill down on an individual basis, but also across the entire electricity market. It's fascinating.
1: There's also the increase in big battery storages in states as well. In West Australia, there's a big one in Kwinana. In South Australia, that was put in a while ago. So we're starting to actually take a look at large-scale storage as well as the individual batteries that we have in our homes.
0: Yeah, that's exactly right. And that's that 25 gigawatt hours I mentioned of storage there. So that is making a huge difference. And what I love about some of those is the one you mentioned in WA there, that's on the site of an old coal deposit, an old coal-fired power station there. They've actually used the same land space to put batteries in, and it makes sense as well, because if I've got a coal-fired power station, I've probably got some transmission lines and a substation there, a pretty big substation, logically, if it's a coal-fired power station. And if I put batteries in, well, I don't have to do all that part of the infrastructure. And it's almost a nice picture, Trevor, to say, this is where coal used to be, and now we're moving to this new source. And batteries aren't a source of power, but a new part of the renewable picture, which is batteries. So it's a nice transition from one to the old, if you like, to the new. So we've hit some magical numbers too. We're just around that 50% of all the power we use renewable. And again, people say, oh, no, we can't use renewables across the whole market. It will never work, but it will work when you combine things like batteries, because again, people say sun doesn't always shine, the wind doesn't always blow. How can we possibly ever have all of our electricity provided with renewables? Well, you do need some storage. And the great thing about storage with batteries is they can come on pretty much instantly. They can be turned on and off within seconds, milliseconds in some cases, which is much better than coal and better than gas even, for being able to ramp power up and down as you need it. So it's a changing market, Trevor, and it's happened very quickly in WA in particular. When you mentioned WA, I think it was probably 3 years ago, they had approximately zero batteries in their market, and now they've got some fairly significant sized batteries in the market. We know South Australia jumped in fairly early, yeah. And I think there were some figures there where in the first 2 years of that battery in Hornsdale over in South Australia, they saved something like

0: $150 million by being able to flatten out the demand of electricity usage across the state. And that's what you're trying to do. You're trying to keep that graph as flat as possible in terms of the usage and demand of electricity.
1: Matthew, at one point, because we may be doing this, and I have no idea, but there is so much talk about how much energy we produce through solar cells on individual people's homes and the idea of storing it within your home. But is there going to be a point by which the excess energy from the homes are actually going to go into those big battery storage banks within each state?
0: It's a really complicated picture when you start to sit back and look at the electricity, the movement of electrons, if you like. And so the typical home, Trevor, would, if you looked at a typical modern home that's got some solar panels and some battery, ideally what people are trying to do is create enough solar electricity that they don't need the grid, but the grid's still nice to have there as a backup generator. You don't want a diesel generator there, you want the grid as a backup generator is the way I see it. So in winter, you're using probably more power, and so at the moment, people that have got solar mightn't have a long period of solar where they're generating electricity. They might only have, say, 10 hours a day generating electricity, and so you want the grid there to be able to pull it off. But your battery would store a bit of that during the day, and then you might use a bit of that battery up 5, 6, 7 o'clock at night. But then by maybe 10 o'clock at night, you want the grid there to be able to keep your house going during the middle of the night. But in summer, you've got 14, 16 hours a day, depending where you are in the country, of solar, and the sun's higher in the sky, you're producing more, and then you fill up your battery and you're not even using all of that. So then you're exporting that back to the grid. Now, that's the tricky part, and that's where people that are designing grid have got the fun. Once it's in the grid, where does it go? And so sometimes there's too much in the grid. And so between 11 a.m. and 2 p.m., there are some electricity providers now, who retailers this is, who are providing free electricity, not cheap, Trevor, free electricity for that 3 hours in the day, because we do have too much electricity in the market from 11 till 2. So that's all this solar on rooftops, all this solar on grid scale utilities. And so that's going into batteries, grid scale batteries where possible, but there's still too much. So let's use it. And if you remember the old days of off-peak electricity, and I say the old days, that still exists now, but the grid scale coal that was built originally, the problem they had back in the old days with coal-fired power was at night time people weren't using it, middle of the night, 3 a.m., 4 a.m., listening to Trevor doesn't use much electricity for your radio to tune into ABC. So the whole idea of off-peak was to use this extra power that coal had, because we can't just turn the coal-fired power station down for a few hours and then turn it back up again. So off-peak electricity was created to try and use more electricity in the middle of the night. And now we've got the opposite problem. We've got too much electricity in the middle of the day, hence you've got these schemes from 11 till 2 that you get free electricity. And people, for example, are taking advantage of that, and they might be charging their EV at that time, or they might be running their air conditioning or their pool heat pump, or things that they can run during the middle of the day, washing machines, etc., do that in the middle of the day, which is probably more convenient than getting up at 4 a.m. listening to Trevor and doing the washing then.
1: True, although some people are doing that at this particular point in time. Matthew, the thing is, though, that there's a big push for higher density living, and that we need to be perhaps not living on quarter acre or an eighth of an acre block anymore, that we need to start going up. And we don't necessarily see a lot of time being spent, or there may be, taking a look at how we look at solar for that type of living, because it's difficult to put solar on top of all of the units, and especially for the ones below. So as we go for higher density living, perhaps we need to start taking a closer look at that as well.
0: Yeah, the issue there comes down, I remember a science teacher at school, Trevor, he said, if ever I don't know the answer in a science exam, write down surface area. That's a pretty good answer. And in this case, surface area is the answer. You're absolutely spot on. You go up, you've got multiple people living on each floor of a high-rise building, and you get to the top. Well, the top could have some solar panels on the rooftop, but that's really only providing enough power maybe for a couple of the apartments on one level, but it's certainly not going to provide power for the entire height of the tower. So we do still need grid-scale solar, grid-scale wind. We still need some grid-level power being produced, because we can't do it with rooftops everywhere. So in the regional areas where you've got rooftops and people have got the ability,

0: A lot of those rooftops have got solar, so they're helping, if you like, in the whole situation. But in the big cities, you're probably going to need some other ways of producing power, not just rooftops. Now, I've seen some interesting things overseas where they're starting to build solar panels into the walls of some of these high-rise buildings. So some of the glass, for example, has got the ability to produce power from solar. It's not as efficient. It's still not going to produce enough. You're still limited in surface area, and it's on a vertical wall, which is not great for solar. You'd still prefer it up at a certain angle or even on a horizontal surface. So you've got other solutions that people are coming up with. But the reality is the picture in 10 years' time, Trevor, is going to be solar, grid and home, wind, obviously mostly grid. There'll be wave technology. There'll be technologies I can't even name right now because people will come up with other clever ways to produce electricity. The whole landscape is changing without a doubt and changing very quickly.
1: If you want to talk about technology, if there's a new piece of technology you would like to share and tell us about, 1-300-800-222. If it's driving you a little bit nuts and you're not sure how to fix it, Matthew's pretty good at a lot of those things. Or if you just want to brag about some new technology that you're using, 1-300-800-222 or text us on 0437-774-774. Matthew, I was just talking about our TV remote and it stopped working, and then I tried to find where to put the batteries and I couldn't find anywhere to put the batteries, and I realised you had to plug it in to charge it. But there was also a little solar cell on it that I didn't realise was there.
0: You've got a very modern TV, Trev. There are some battery remotes now that have got little solar cells because it doesn't take much in terms of power to run your remote, but it is a bit frustrating when it goes, because what do we do now? We're a bit lost now. Gone are the days where you'd walk over the TV and there'd be a big knob on the front to turn around. So that is good, but a lot of devices now, and we want them to be using rechargeable batteries, because there is a bit of waste when we've got our good old alkaline batteries. We put them in and use the device for a certain amount of time and then we throw them out. We don't think too much about recycling those. But when you've got the battery built into it, obviously you just keep recharging it. So those the clever part about some of those solar panels now, Trevor, they don't necessarily need to be in the sun. They need to be somewhere where there is enough light in the room coming through windows, or sometimes, depending on the lights that you've got in the room, sometimes there'll be enough power from the lights in the room to actually charge that up. And that's a big breakthrough. In fact, even going back to solar on rooftops briefly, the difference now with our solar panels, as they're getting better and better and more efficient, the big difference, the big breakthrough that I've seen in some of those solar panels has been their ability to produce power on cloudy days. If you go back 10 or 15 years ago, solar panels produced power on cloudy days, but maybe at 20% of what they would have done normally, maybe 15%. Now the modern solar panels, they probably produce maybe 40%, 50% on cloudy days. So they're getting more efficient. The technology is just improving dramatically all the time, Trevor.
1: John joins us. Hello, John.
2: Yeah, good morning. How are you going?
1: Good. What did you want to mention?
2: Yeah, look, I was just talking. I've been a contractor for over 40 years in the industry, seen a lot of changes over the time, from, you know, the original old wet cell batteries through to the latest in lithium technology, and I'm on the other end of the scale now, sort of semi-retirement. But, talking about energy saving and efficiency, the things that people forget about, I suppose, is like your high-rise building in the commercial sector, with these new tariffs and everything else, and talking about excess energy being available and the free tariff times coming to play. Commercial batteries, large-scale stuff, are quite available now. They're like pellet-sized type, 100 kilowatt with, say, 200 kilowatts of batteries, are able to charge on the cheapest tariff times and re-release on the most expensive tariff times using AI technology now. It's quite smart, and they're actually adapting the AI now into that industry to try and save commercial high-rise where people can't actually fit solar panels in to offset their costs.
1: So how would that work, John? Because the other thing is, because I live in a series of townhouses, and we've been trying to look at how to do it, and we're trying to work out whether or not to put in your own little solar farm almost in the middle of the courtyards and things like that.
2: No, you don't really need to do that. So with these new free time tariffs that are coming in on the 1st of July in Queensland, I believe all of the power companies have to actually offer this service to you. There are some great companies out there at the moment. I won't mention them on air, but there are some great companies out there that are offering that from 10 o'clock till 2 o'clock, not just from 11 or 2 on that free charge. So what you can do is just put a battery in, no solar, charge up on that free time, and re-release the energy.

0: when you need it at night.
1: Oh, so you can actually do that. So you can charge up using your... So you don't have solar. So you just charge your battery and then reuse it.
0: 100%, yeah. So the AI now and technology with the apps that they have available, the companies that I use in Brisbane, I'm on this, based on the Sunshine Coast, a lot of my clients haven't got that availability, especially retirement homes where they're a two-bedroom unit or a complex. They don't have the roof space to do that. And then, of course, you've got the complications of body corporate and all those types of issues. Where's my little square area that I can put a panel on? Well, that eliminates that. And you're able to schedule and charge and discharge. Now, and you can do that from the app yourself. It's really, you can go in and set those time tariffs. And with some of the companies now out there, their apps actually are AI-generated and they actually link into your smart meter.
1: Wow.
0: And actually work in with your smart meter, and the power company tells the smart meter that, hey, we are right now, and down to the second, we are right now at the cheapest time of the day, charge your battery up. Now we're in the dearest time of the day, re-release your energy.
1: Matthew, I'll come back to you in just a second. John, within that, though, how long would it take to actually recoup the investment that you make in the battery?
0: Well, it really depends on the cost at the moment, with rising costs around the 5 to 6 year mark.
1: Okay.
0: It just depends. I mean, power is going up and up, and they're saying that it is coming down, but overall the costs of everything are getting more expensive day by day. They really, really have just finished up the 50 kilowatt tariffs that were available for people to get batteries up to 50 kilowatt, which prices have come right down. But the problem that you found with that in the industry, and a lot of these hi-fi night companies that come in and flog you everything over the internet, like in TV, is the problem with that is they'll go and put 50 kilowatts of battery in but don't have enough solar on the roof to charge the battery. And you're finding all these customers who've got half-charged batteries that never get to full capacity, unless, and they're not being told that they can schedule charge. And once this free tariff comes in, it'll time schedule, it will be good. But that also comes down to the tradesmen telling the clients, you know, that these are available for them to do.
1: That is so interesting, John. Matthew, what a great way of taking a look at how to actually get energy into your house without having solar cells.
2: Yeah, and it's interesting there. John's right there. There are some providers that provide 10 to 2. The regulator will say that they've got to provide certain times. So I know in New South Wales it will be compulsory from 11 to 2 to have that free electricity option. But some electricity providers, they're retailers, they're trying to attract customers. The one thing that's been interesting has been that there is a limit there. So sometimes, not all, some providers will set a limit. So, for example, they might say you can't draw more than 50 kilowatt hours in that time frame. Once you hit 50 kilowatt hours, they'll start charging you. But the good part about that is what it's doing is it's working for the whole market. So again, I mentioned before, we've got excess electricity across the nation in that particular time frame because you've got so much solar. So let's use that. Let's charge up those batteries. And then typically and this is all involving time of use metering that John mentioned there, the most expensive time, typically you'll find electricity providers will give you maybe 4 till 10, maybe 5 till 10 in the afternoon, where they'll have their peak prices. So that's where you want to discharge your battery. They'll obviously have cheaper prices overnight. They'll sometimes have cheaper prices, say, between 8 and 10 in the morning. So there's different times. That's the whole idea of time of use metering. You can make the electricity market more flexible. In the old days, you had 2 meters. You had your peak meter, and you had to physically wire in devices in your house that you needed to use all the time. And then your off-peak meter would typically go, and it did change, but it might be, say, from 10 p.m. till 6 a.m. It used to be all weekend, and those times sometimes change. But you physically wired in your devices to the off-peak meter. Now we're getting much cleverer. Now we've got time of use metering. You can have everything wired in so it's available all the time. But then by doing things like using a battery, choosing when you do certain things, you can change. You can control your own electricity bill just by being a bit smarter with the way you're doing things.
1: I would never have thought, though, that you could have a battery and not have solar, but charge the battery from the power sources at the time when there is excess energy coming through solar, and be able to do that. I didn't realise that was even possible.
2: Yeah, and the only minor concern I have, Trevor, with that is I'm not sure how long we'll have that for. So
1: yeah,
2: at the moment it sounds fantastic, but then when everyone gets onto that, so free electricity gets people pretty excited. So they're doing everything then. So you're charging batteries and

0: Again, that's why some companies have put a limit on how much total capacity you can draw. So you're charging your battery up, you're charging your car. Well, why not do that at the same time? Well, charge my car up, do everything that you want to do that's using that. So you run your dryer or your washing machine. Again, you're talking about some things that draw more electricity than others. So turning lights on is pretty irrelevant in the whole scheme of things with modern LED lights. So you get so much usage then. I just wonder whether it finally gets to the stage where the regulators say, great, we've got this electricity evened out now, so let's cut that
1: Yes.
0: 10 to 2 back to 11 to 2 or 11 to 1. And so the time you get your money back for your battery might be around the same time that suddenly that scheme isn't available anymore. But for the moment, yes, absolutely, you can charge your battery up with that free electricity.
1: This is a nice one from Matthew in far north Sweden, who says, hello, Trevor and Matthew. The island of La Gomera on the Canary Islands has solar power during the day, that apart from supplying power, it also pumps water up a mountain to a dam that then turns the hydro during non-daylight hours.
0: So this is a common way, because batteries are one thing that we're vaguely familiar with, because we have a phone or we have a device that has a battery or remote control. So we're kind of vaguely familiar with batteries, but batteries involve some chemicals and you've got to mine those chemicals and produce batteries. But that's basically just almost a hydro scheme you're talking about there. And there are different methods of hydro. So when you've got excess electricity, you can pump water uphill, and then when you need that electricity, let the water fall down. That's actually really efficient. But there are other methods people are coming up with, Trevor, that are similar in concept, but using different things. So rather than having water available, there are people who are working on either somewhere where there's a hole in the ground, there might have been a mine, for example, or they're building something with a structure, and they're, for example, lifting concrete blocks when they've got excess electricity, so using motors to lift those blocks. And then when they need the electricity, they can start to release those blocks. And those under gravity, they fall, but they fall slowly. They're spinning a device that basically is a generator. And so then you're generating electricity out of the fact that you had excess electricity earlier. So this is what I often talk about, Trevor, when I'm talking technology. We've got problems that need to be solved. But there's some clever people out there working on a whole range of different ways to solve problems. And that is, if I'm out in the middle of an area that I don't have a water source, or I don't have a large hill around that I could pump water up into a water source and let it fall down, for example, well, putting a weight on a tower or having a weight fall down into a hole and then bringing it back up again, that's a clever way to store electricity effectively in some other method. So we're going to see a whole range of different solutions, Trevor, as we go forward.
1: This is one of the reasons when people say that, yes, we're working on these things and that we will be able to take a close look at how we can produce more energy, but some of the technology isn't here yet. And this is a good example of how, because when people go, oh, yeah, as if it's ever going to work, but they are working on technologies and they will be in place.
0: Well, it is working now. And in Australia, when we talk about how fast we're going with our batteries, Australia's been a little bit behind in moving away from coal. We've had some processes in place where I think we've had the ability to move away from coal, but not as quickly. EVs is the other one. Obviously, there are some countries around the world that have adopted EVs much faster than Australia. A little petrol crisis has obviously given us a bit of a bump along. But I often talk about that, Trevor, with the internal combustion engine, and that was patented around 1876, maybe 1885, depending on the invention and the patent. But 140 years ago, say in round numbers, the internal combustion engine was first being used. We've had 140 years to develop that. And what we've got now is pretty sophisticated. When you look at EVs and how long they've been around, really it's probably only been 15 years or so that we've really been a bit serious about getting electric vehicles on the road with good range, good power, etc. So give us 140 years with EVs, we're going to be pretty advanced as well, the same as we are with internal combustion engines. So all of the problems that people point out and all the terrible things, we can't go that way. Well, we will, because I reckon back when they first started putting internal combustion engines on the road, people said, well, how ridiculous, I've got a horse and that horse can graze on the side of the road and refuel anywhere they want to because there's grass on the side of the road. Oh, petrol, well, how ridiculous, having to carry jerry cans of petrol. So you can imagine all the naysayers back 140 years ago. Well, now imagine walking up to someone saying, I'm going to take my horse on that trip from Melbourne to Sydney instead of a car, or you'd be laughed at. So things change, Trevor.
1: Do you know, I can remember, I can't remember who I was talking to, was on Science years ago, and we were talking about petrol and cars, and they said that with the very early cars before petrol, that they were steam powered. And if they had spent as much time working on the steam-powered engine and the technology and as it changed, then we may only have been using water to power our cars, but the technology was used with petrol instead.
0: Well, the only minor issue with the steam-powered engine, of course, is you needed some way to turn that water into steam. So on trains, obviously, that used to be a bunch of fuel, whether that fuel might have been coal, timber, whatever, fueling a boiler. So in a car, a steam powered car, you'd still have to have something to power that. Now, you might have chosen something like petrol. Maybe it was more efficient to do that way, but there still would have needed to be something that you were creating that heat with.
1: 1-300-800-222 if you want to join us, or text us on 0437-774-774. One of the stories that you also wanted to take a look at was cheating at schools. There was a story not long ago about where ChatGPT or AI was being used in oral tests by kids being able to cheat at school. So you would think that there's going to be a need for more technology within the school system to take a close look at that.
0: It's a challenge, Trevor. I was actually speaking to a school teacher only yesterday about this exact story and just talking about the challenges that they have. Now, one of the things that some schools I know have gone to try and get away from the AI problem they've got is they're going away from assessments and going more towards exams. And you can understand the logic of that. You give the class an assessment and you come back and you get handed in all these beautiful assessments that have been done by ChatGPT. And you think, well, the kids aren't really learning much except learning how to use AI. So exams seem to be more the way to go. But you've also got some pretty clever people out there working on devices to help kids cheat. And so one of the ones now is covert electronic devices in earpieces where people are having conversations with an external device, whether that be an external AI tool or even someone external helping them and using an AI tool to help answer some of those questions. And it's pretty hard. You've got someone with long hair, Trevor, either male or female, it doesn't matter, having hair over their ears. You stick a little earpiece in. You're not really, people sitting there to watch those exams aren't sitting there and saying to everyone as they walk in, pull your hair back and let me inspect your ears while you're walking. You're not thinking about that. So kids have been caught cheating with a whole range of devices. They're obviously going to be caught if they sit a smartphone on their desk. But now with smart watches, you can be externally communicating. I almost got caught walking in. I was doing a jail visitation one day. I wasn't going in, just for the listeners' the knowledge there, I wasn't going in myself. I was going in to have a look and visit some things from a technology perspective. And as I was about to walk through, the governor there said, "Have you got a smartwatch?" And I said, "Yeah." He said, "Well, you better take that off. That's an offence to actually walk into a jail with a smartwatch because it can communicate with the outside world." I'd forgotten completely about it. I'd handed him my phone, but not my smartwatch. So there are different ways that kids will try and get around some of the problems they've got, where obviously a smartphone can be picked up, but devices are so small now. What about smart glasses? A kid could have a pair of smart glasses on. And again, most people sitting there overseeing the exam aren't thinking, gee, I wonder if those are smart glasses. Just, one of the kids wears a pair of glasses. There's not much to think about that. But meanwhile, they're having communications with the outside world, and those smart glasses can be literally videoing or photographing the pages in front of them in an exam that someone external could be looking at. So it is a problem.
1: We're joined by Michael. Hello, Michael.
2: Good morning. How are you?
1: What did you want to mention, Michael?
2: Basically, very quickly, my friend's an electrician, and he turned up with a little torch about 100 millimetres long by 25, little fat thing, and there's no weight to it at all. It is nothing in it. And he said it runs on a capacitor. He got it from China. And there's no battery in it, but it's a battery, of course, because it stores power. But yeah, it.
1: So how does it charge?
2: It works off a capacitor. Your friend will know all about it.
1: Because I've seen the ones where you wind them up.
2: No, this is storage.
1: Oh, Matthew?
0: So the issue there is you still charge up normally, Trevor. So a capacitor does store power. The only problem with a capacitor is it won't hold power for as long as a battery, for example. So if I plug in a torch like that, and those torches are commercially available, I plug it into a lead, a USB-C lead, for example, charged up as normal, then if I go and pick that torch up in a month's time, it's probably going to have nothing in there. So capacitors, we use capacitors all the time in lots of electronics. They're used to even out power flow. They've got capacitors now that hold, typically capacitors used to hold charge for a few seconds, maybe a minute or so at most, but they've changed the way they construct capacitors, so they'll now hold charge for longer, but they're not going to hold it for as long as a battery. But the point I think that Michael's making there is that batteries, for grid scale batteries and for home batteries, don't always need to be lithium ion or chemical batteries. We're getting this

0: power stations, but we don't even have a renewable energy target here in WA. And I just wanted to find out, how important is it to have these renewable energy targets? And also, is there an alternative that you could suggest other than making more gas-fired power stations for WA, which has the biggest amount of solar on the roof than any other state?
1: Paddy, though, but they've also, it's WA that's been putting in the larger battery systems like in Kwinana that is reducing the prices of power there.
0: Yeah, that's right. And I can't understand then why, if that's working, they don't do a bit more of that, considering how much solar we've got, instead of going for the gas-fired power stations.
1: Do you know, Paddy, what we might do, because we're a minute and a half away from the news, and we probably can't cover all of that in a minute and a half, Matthew. But, Paddy, what we will do, we might do a program specifically taking a look at storage and how states can do better with storage. And so we might do a whole program on that instead. But it is becoming a very big issue, Matthew.
2: Yeah, so very briefly, I'll try and answer in about 30 seconds, Trevor. Yeah. The big issue for WA is WA is not connected to the eastern states electricity grid. In Queensland, New South Wales, Victoria, we can share power among the states. WA is not going back to gas. WA is putting gas in as a firming solution, and that's the gaps there. So there is still gas going in for that, but I suspect that that won't be a long-term solution. But the issue is you've only got the number of hours of the day in WA to produce your electricity with solar. You'll need wind in the mix as well. Gas is really just as that firming solution, and I don't think a long-term solution. But the interconnectedness would help us.
1: Beautifully done in 30 seconds, Matthew. Good on you. Look forward to talking to you again soon, Matthew.
2: Thanks, Trevor.
1: Matthew Dickerson, small business consultant, the presenter of the Tech Talk podcast. It's news time.
3: Are there any winners in the cost of living crisis? What's causing the algal bloom?
4: Questions. They've never been more important. So the one thing we'll never question is our duty to keep asking. ABC News, keep asking.
5: ABC News, I'm Clive Hudson. President Trump has threatened to hit Iran again soon because he says the Iranians are taking too long to sign a peace deal.
6: So we'll see what happens. But we hit them hard yesterday, and we're going to hit them again hard today, in case you miss it, in case you don't turn on your television set. And we'll see what happens with the deal. We were really close to a deal, but they keep tapping us along. They keep playing us for suckers because, you know what? They dealt with some very stupid presidents, I have to say that. I'm embarrassed to say it. Some very stupid people were sitting here.
5: The BBC's Tom Bateman in Washington says it follows 24 hours of tit-for-tat strikes in the Gulf region.
7: This gives you a sense that this spiral of escalation potentially is not over. There is a sense that I think this latest round showed that each side was trying to restrain themselves to a certain extent. You know, Mr. Trump had telegraphed the attacks on Iran. The Iranians then fired, yes, on Gulf countries and over towards Jordan, but these supposedly were mostly shot down. It appeared to be a limited number of drones and missiles. But if you've now got the White House saying they're going to hit back again, well, where does that leave things?
5: Staying in Washington, Bill Gates is being questioned by a congressional committee about his past association with Jeffrey Epstein. Speaking to reporters, the Microsoft founder denied wrongdoing and expressed deep regret for his association with the disgraced financier, which he says was about funding for his foundation that ultimately came to nothing.
8: I'm glad to be here voluntarily to testify, to help with the committee's work. I'll start with an opening statement in the hearing room. I hope my testimony is helpful to the important work of the committee to find justice for the victims.
5: A Sudanese man has appeared in court in Northern Ireland accused of attempted murder over a knife attack in which the victim lost an eye. The attack sparked violent anti-immigrant demonstrations in parts of Belfast. Violence condemned by the Secretary of State for Northern Ireland, Hilary Benn.
9: Those organising these protests claim they're doing so to protect communities. In fact, they're doing the very opposite. They are damaging communities and hurting people who are innocent and who have been terrified by what they have been through last night. It is utterly shameful and it needs to stop.
5: Here, One Nation leader Pauline Hanson has told supporters in Perth the party is surging in popularity because of what she calls mass migration. Nick Perpich has more.
10: Police estimate 400 protesters gathered outside Senator Hanson's event in Perth's East. They chanted accusations of racism.

0: them against the One Nation leader, while dozens of police kept them away from the party supporters. Inside, Senator Hanson thanked members of the crowd for their support over the years and said One Nation had long been underestimated. The party is now leading Labor and the Coalition in two recent polls. Senator Hanson said mass migration was destroying the country.
1: And I'm not going to apologise for saying that. I will be upfront with you because that's why you are supporting One Nation.
0: Senator Hanson said Labor seats in WA were on her hit list.
2: The government is boosting research into arthritis, Isabella Tolhurst reports.
3: $100 million will be delivered over 10 years to establish a new arthritis and musculoskeletal conditions research mission. It will be set up through the Medical Research Future Fund and will bring together leading researchers, patients and doctors to help improve prevention and early diagnosis and better manage treatment of arthritis. More than 7 million Australians live with the disease and can be impacted at any age. Louise Hardy, CEO of Arthritis Australia, says the funding is historic and that the research will drive breakthroughs that are urgently needed.
2: The federal opposition fears a High Court ruling could expose taxpayers to millions in compensation claims. Yesterday, the court ruled in favour of Safwat Abdul Hadi, who was released from immigration detention after the High Court's previous ruling that indefinite detention was illegal. Shadow Immigration Minister John O'Dunham says it doesn't pass the pub test.
4: It is incumbent upon the government to turn around and say, we are not going to cop this. We are going to find a way to deal with this issue because it is in the nation's interests to keep our people safe. And that does include protecting us from any obscene compensation payment to a member of this NZYQ cohort.
2: Well, the government had argued it should not be liable for Safwat Abdul Hadi's false imprisonment because it says at the time, indefinite detention was legal. And you're up to date with the very latest from ABC News.
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6: South Australia's weather for Thursday. Adelaide, 20. Ceduna, 22. Port Lincoln, 18. Whyalla, 21. Roxby Downs, 26. Port Augusta, 22. Port Pirie, 21. Renmark, 20. Mount Gambier, 17. Kingscote, 17. And Broken Hill, 23. 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
9: Good morning, 6 minutes past five, 6 minutes past three in WA, 24 minutes to five in South Australia and in the Northern Territory. I mentioned a lot earlier in the program, and if you've only just joined us, we want to take a look at the centre console of your car. In fact, we want to do a little audit of what is in the centre console of your car. The reason being that we were wondering whether or not it compares to the second or third drawer in your house. You know, the one where you put all the stuff that you don't know what else to do with, so you chuck it in that drawer. In your car, do you do the same thing? Do you just put it in the center console and just chuck it away there and forget about it? So, think. You can have a little look if you're driving along, pull over, have a little look, and tell us what is in the center console of your car. 1-300-800-222. We'll take a look at that shortly. Firstly, though, let's find out what's happening in finance. Scott Hamilton, business and finance commentator, with us this morning. Hello, Scott.
10: Good morning, Trevor. How are you?
9: Scott, do you chuck everything that you don't know what to do with in the center console?
10: Look, it is a black hole, I must say. If I opened it up, I'm sure I'd see wipes, pens, notepads, and then I'll put in inverted commas, stuff.
9: What sort of stuff do you reckon could be in there?
10: Look, I reckon there'd be evidence of who actually shot JFK. There'd be a whole bunch of things in there that I wouldn't have a clue. My kids would probably know what's in there more than I would.
9: Do you reckon there could be like a fast food, like a chip, just one chip sitting in there?
10: Oh, look, there's possibly something that could be in there that shouldn't be there. So I might have to have a look this weekend.
9: I'll give you a look. I'll just a quick list these because I did actually do a little audit on my car and have a look. There's a toothpick. There's a key that I don't know what it operates. Sunglasses with one lens missing. A tape measure. A power cord that I don't know what you use it for. A razor, which I don't know why. A golf ball. A highlighter pen. A pencil. And a Mikey card.
10: They are all practical for different reasons.
9: One day I might use them all. Tell us what's happening finance-wise.
10: Yeah, look, Trevor, what we've seen overnight in financial markets, they're very jittery currently with this increasing tension with the US and Iranian tit-for-tat at the moment. But we saw the US president, who's just come out and was talking about hitting Iran very hard. This follows, as we know, from exchange of fire in the Straits of Hormuz between the US and Iranian forces. And it really does mark one of the most significant escalations since an agreed ceasefire back in April. Now, we've seen, of course, on the back of this oil rise more than 3% overnight. And we're certainly seeing financial markets in the red most parts of the world. So the next few days could see a further escalation, of course, in the region. And this really does make financial markets very, very nervous indeed. If I look towards the US currently, S&P 500 down 1.32%, NASDAQ down over 1.5%, and New York Stock Exchange down almost 1%. The Dow Jones currently down 782 points, or down 1.54% to 50,089 points. So look to Asia. Asia was mostly down. Europe was also mostly down as well. But the Australian market yesterday, the ASX 200, it was closed up 49 points at 8,653 points. Currencies, the Aussie dollar, again, was mostly down on the crosses with a lot of investors looking to invest cash in back into the US. And we saw the Australian dollar down to 70.17 cents to the US dollar, or slightly up against the New Zealand dollar at $1.20. As I said, oil up $3.24, or up 3.67% overnight to $91.44 US a barrel. Gold, interestingly enough, fell $153.60, or down 3.58% to $4,132.80 US an ounce. A lot of investors in the US are certainly mindful that the US may look to raise rates. So that's one to watch there next week. But no major data releases here in Australia, but we'll certainly be focused towards Monday and Tuesday in Australia domestically here with the Reserve Bank of Australia, the RBA, meeting for its June discussion around interest rates. Currently, we know the cash rate sits

0: no doubt be front of mind for the RBA.
1: Good stuff. Hey, thank you very much, Scott.
0: You have a great day. Thanks so much, Trevor.
1: Scott Hamilton, business and finance commentator. What's in your centre console? Mind you, some people will probably say it's none of your business. I've got one text here that says, what's in there? That requires opening it to look. Yeah, no, nah, says Stephen. Oh, hang on. Kate laughed. Hello, Kate.
2: Sorry, I didn't. Yeah, nah. It's like worrying that there's something sticky in the bottom.
1: Oh, I won't be looking in there. We'll find out about yours in just a minute. Kate Mead, ABC reporter, with us. Hello, Marg.
3: Good morning, Trevor.
1: What's in your console?
3: Well, quite a lot of stuff, and I actually used that list as my online dating profile for a while.
1: What did you say, okay, this is my online dating profile. I'll be honest with you, this is what's in my centre console.
3: Yeah, I think it's quite telling, you know, like general contents of the car, you know, coat, two coats, third coat, one shoe, appointment reminder, Peter Mac, shifting hammer, horse tranquilizer.
1: Are you serious? That's what's in your console?
3: Yep.
1: A horse tranquilizer?
3: Yeah. Yeah.
1: I don't even know why that's in there.
3: Well, no, it's just, there's a long story about teeth in a very large animal. We won't go there.
1: All right. So, but did you forget about it?
3: Yes.
2: I'm sorry to chime in, but I'm just desperate to know, did you find the love of your life with this?
3: Well, look, I got a lot of bites, and in the end, it was quite interesting because when you're competing against all these people who seem to be so bloody nice, and I'm just, no, can't do that. Anyway, walks on the beach, I don't think so. So in the end, the winning profile was I sold myself as a horse who was a 17-2 roan mare, hunter type, well-educated, some scarring which does not affect performance, not suitable for beginners.
1: This is the next talkback subject we're going to do for a long time, Mark.
2: Fantastic.
1: Thank you.
3: Okay, bye.
2: Oh, what a gift.
1: Some of the other things there, spare globes are chewy. Sex Wax, which is a brand of surfboard wax.
2: Oh, yeah, and I was going to say the smelly. I always think of it as the smelly thing that you hang up in your car too. No, it's the surf wax.
1: And sun cream, thank you, Campbell. No mask in our console,

0: This is so personal, by the way. This is like asking a woman to open her handbag, or not just open it, but for you to rifle
1: have a little
0: through
1: look.
0: It. Oh, my gosh. I have a lock of mum's hair. I've got a fancy bejeweled hair clip. There's lipsticks, hairbrush, Panadol, an old script for some cream. I don't know what it does. There's a doggy ball, doggy bags. And honestly, probably something definitely sticky at the bottom, but I have no idea how long it's been there.
1: How big's your centre console?
0: It all fits in. And the thing is, the day that you remove something is the day that you need it. Who knows when I'm going to need that script for that thing that I don't know what it's for.
1: Exactly. Or whatever that sticky substance is. Everyone's got a sticky substance at the bottom that you don't know where it's come from. Let's take a look at some more serious stories that you'll be taking a look at today. Firstly, the ARIA Hall of Fame.
0: Yeah, I didn't say serious, but I thought I'd get us in the mood a little bit this morning. Wake us up, but I didn't know that the centre console chat would have already done that for us. But yes, the ARIA Hall of Fame is happening tomorrow night, and the first time ever we're doing a special standalone event. It'll be nationally broadcast on the ABC from 9:15, celebrating some of our favourite artists: Gramul, Jenny Morris, Kate Sobrano, Spider Bait, The Living End, Vicar and Linda Bull. The 40th anniversary. So, it's just a good chance if you're needing to have a little reprieve and you want to put some music on, go with our Aussies. They're being inducted, and it's going to be a great night.
1: Starlink.
0: Do you use it? Are you a camper that heads out where there's no internet service? Do you just have it because where you live, maybe? There is a story that we are covering today that thousands of Australians are lining up to buy shares in SpaceX when it goes public. Now, we at the ABC have obtained some documents from the Freedom of Information, and it has some doubts whether or not Starlink is bound by some Australian laws. And so, because it's owned by Elon Musk, so it's kind of connected with SpaceX and Starlink. So we're wanting those shares, but we are also needing to be questioning, okay, this is an Elon Musk product. Are the laws bound the same? It's an overseas company here in Australia. And what would happen if suddenly Elon says, you know what? No more Starlink for Australians. No more SpaceX, shares. How does that work? So that's something that the ABC is looking at today.
1: Especially for people in remote areas who depend on Starlink.
0: Oh, this is exactly, it's more than the caravanners that, have fancy internet in fancy caravans. This is absolutely about keeping communities connected.
1: And finally, counterfeit money.
0: Yeah, now this is coming out of South Australia Police, and I know that it happens across all states, but this story is out of South Australia. The police are warning of a significant increase in that counterfeit cash. There's some latest crime data that's showing this, and the owner of the North Melbourne's much-loved 24/7 bakery can confirm it's much-loved, spent about 5 days a week there at about 4 a.m. every morning getting a coffee, that they've actually been hit dozens of times by this, and it's affecting their business. Of course it is. They go to cash in and at the end of the week doing their banking and things like that, and it's not balancing anymore. So they're just saying keep an eye out for it and, be reporting it and be aware that it's rolling around the moment that you see it in your hands.
1: Some of the stories, Kate Mead, joined us today to take a look at some of the stories we'll hear about. Other people talking about the things that are in the console. Goodness, how big is your console? I think this is aimed at you, Kate, not me.
0: Come on now. We don't know that for sure.
1: Trev, my console, 3 Ventolin inhalers, a dozen fuel receipts, a muesli bar wrapper, a coffee spill, and a couple of 20-cent pizzas.
0: Maybe that's what the sticky is, the coffee spill. And you never know when you're going to need those fuel receipts.
1: I've still got a few. Michael, what's in the console?
2: Well, it was last Christmas we decided to get rid of our petrol cars and bought an electric car. We bought this beautiful Chinese car. It's called an Aeon V. So if I'm going to work today and I have a cup of coffee, I can set my console to keep my coffee warm.
1: You can set your console.
0: That's like having a heated seat.
1: It is.
2: I got them too. I got them too. And

0: They vibrate also, massage me too, the seats.
1: I'm driving the wrong car.
2: But hang on, so you can keep it warm. Can you keep it cold?
0: Yeah, that's right. If I want to, I normally keep 6 half-litre bottles of water in the console chilled. So if I'm thirsty, as you're travelling down, say we go down to Bunbury, which is about 200 k's away, we have to stop anywhere. The car can do over 500 kilometres on one tank of electricity, all right? And we just drink the water from the console.
2: I'm sorry, that's just too flash.
1: It is. Cars are way too fancy these days. But how amazing.
2: Without doubt. Warren joins us very quickly. Sorry, Darren, very quickly.
3: Can I make really quickly? I sold my car to my mate. Whole car, I cleaned out the console. Everything known to man in there, but I end up about $60-something dollars worth of coins.
2: Well done.
1: They weren't one-cent pieces, were they?
2: Is that now taken the place of the cigarette, like the ashtray, where we used to keep all our money, Darren?
3: Yeah, it was like there's lighters that didn't work and everything like that, but you just tuck the 20 cents and 10 cents. I added it up, a fair bit of money.
2: Nicely done. Morning. My console is stuff I've just moved from one console to another console to another console from 3 cars. Never sorted it out, just move it from car to car.
1: This is the thing. You just never know when you might need those bits and bobs.
2: Bits and bobs, that's what they are.
1: Well, they are.
2: The thing is that when you go, do you actually open it up and then, like, the need to actually find something?
1: Oh, yeah, you've got to dig deep down. That's how you know that the sticky spot's there.
2: How deep can you possibly go? If you want to join us, 1-300-800-222. Warwick Long joining us shortly. Kate Mead in the studio. Let's find out what's happening as far as the World Cup is concerned. Tom Wild, ABC Sport, covering the Socceroos in Berkeley. Hello, Tom.
4: You can wrap it up whenever he wants if I start waffling too long.
2: Oh, that's all right, Tom, because that would never happen. How are you doing?
4: Hi, Trevor. How are you?
2: Very good. Hey, look, tell us where we're sitting as far as the Socceroos are concerned.
4: Right now, well, we're 3 days out from the Socceroos opening game against Turkey in Vancouver. Right now, they are at their very elaborate, beautiful home base at it's called the Claremont Country Club in Berkeley, California. I highly recommend people look it up because it is astounding. I did a little Google. It cost $60,000 to join. It has an 18-hole golf course. It has an aquatic center. It has 10 tennis courts. It is incredible. So have a look at that. A bit later on, they will be heading back to their base in Oakland, so about 40 minutes from Berkeley. It's actually in Alameda, which is another city. There's a lot of cities in the San Francisco Bay Area, but they'll be heading to the Oakland Roots and Soul Sporting Complex, which is where they have been training the last 2 weeks or so. They're training really late tonight, 6 p.m. my time, because they're trying to replicate as close as possible the late kickoff time in Vancouver on Saturday. They kick off at 9 p.m., so they're trying to get used to having the days free, training at night, and sort of peaking in the evenings.
1: Tom, are you getting any access to actually see them do any of the training? I'm curious about their condition. I'm sure they're in great condition, but just any injuries or any last-minute changes that we might expect? I know it's early, though.
4: We're getting about 15 minutes a day to watch them. Tony Popovich has been very coy with what they do when the media is able to watch. So the Oakland Roots complex has 3 soccer fields in it that they use for training, and the media stands on one end of one, and diagonally across 2 soccer fields away is where the Socceroos train. So
1: that's helpful.
4: Can't see much. There's a bit of advertising hoarding in the way as well, so you know we can't really see what's going on. But everyone seems to be out there when we have seen them train. So I don't think there is any injury concerns. They definitely got through the Switzerland game unscathed, so it's only if someone had picked up a niggle if they got back to California, back to the San Francisco area. But I don't think that's the case. I think everyone's fit and firing, which is great news for the Socceroos.
2: Hey, Tom, just before we go, is there starting to be a sense of anticipation? Is it sort of building up? Are people getting excited about it?
4: Yeah, it's it, you know, it was really strange. So we were in San Diego.

0: ago for the friendly against Switzerland, and there was very little, anything. I mean, San Diego is not a World Cup city, but there was very little bunting, anything to sort of indicate there's a World Cup happening. In the last sort of 2 days back in San Francisco, there is definitely a sense that it's about to happen. Like, you start going into restaurants and cafes and bars, and there's World Cup paraphernalia starting to appear day after day. So there's definitely the anticipation's happening. I think once the actual tournament kicks off and the USA play their first game, it will sort of kick into overdrive.
1: I just wonder... I just wonder whether or not there'll be the same passion as if it was in Europe or if it was in South America.
0: I don't know. I think in Mexico, where Amanda Salala is watching Mexico versus South Africa, the first game of the World Cup, it'll be unhinged amounts of passion because it's a football. It's the only true soccer nation, and you know it's their national sport. Here, the sense you get here is that they're really battling because the NBA finals are on, and a lot of the coverage at the moment is basketball with the World Cup 2 days away. So I don't know when it will cut through. Probably when that finishes, it'll become the sole focus of sport. But it is really interesting to watch the battle between, you know, the world's biggest single sporting tournament and the local basketball competition.
1: Tom, great talking to you. Thank you very much for giving us an update.
0: Great. Thanks, guys. Have a good day.
1: Tom Wild, ABC Sport, covering the Socceroos in Berkeley. Kate Mead with us. We're also joined by Warwick Long, ABC Rural, the host of the Victorian Country Hour. Hello, Warwick. Oh, where is he? Oh,
2: have I got you, Trevor?
1: You certainly do.
2: There we go.
1: What's in your console, Warwick?
2: Oh, I've got a list. It'll probably take me 5 minutes to read it.
1: We've got 5 minutes.
2: I've been out this morning. One small torch, which was very helpful this morning, Trevor. One small can deodorant. One small tube sunscreen. All right, now I'll speed up a bit.
1: Yeah.
2: 40 bobby pins. 3 hair ties. An ancient Turkish delight that looks like it's a different logo to the current Turkish delight, 3 bolts, 2 nuts, 1 split pin, a 10mm spanner, 2 phone charge cords, 11 pens, 1 pencil, a small notepad from a hotel lobby, old receipts, butter menthols, only 3 anti-culls though, 90s sports glasses, which are the backups to the backups to the backups that you grab if you've forgotten them, and a dirty old face mask that's now in the bin.
3: Oh, the face mask.
1: What a wonderful bit of work that you've done, Warwick.
2: That's what I'm willing to admit to, Trevor.
3: I was thinking, I wonder what's in his boot then.
2: So there you go. It's quite the list. I think it borders on handy. Like, I don't know what I'm doing with a third bolt since I've only got 2 nuts, but I've got them there. I've got charging cords. I'm ready for that. But look, I'm a girl dad, and I'm ready with the bobby pins and the hair ties. Yeah.
3: No We've brush, though.
2: Oh, no, that's on the back seat.
3: Oh, perfect. Perfect.
2: Yeah, for the drive to school. But, yes, no, I think we're prepared for any occasion then, aren't we?
1: And that's the idea, I would suggest. Spiro's with us. Hello, Spiro.
4: Oh, good morning. How are you?
1: In your console?
4: I've had a collection of CDs in my console for over 20 years. But I've swapped cards, you know, like one console... Same CDs, though.
1: Have you got a CD player in your car?
4: Yeah.
1: Oh, okay, that's all right.
4: And I've also got nail clippers and a coaster that I bought from an Aboriginal store when I went away up north.
3: So you never know when you're going to get a chance to clip your nails, do you?
1: No, or when you need it.
3: That's right. I mean, you know. Red light comes on. I can quickly trim them up. You never know.
1: I just forgot, Warwick. I forgot to add that I've got a nail file in my centre console.
2: See, I was just hearing nail clippers thinking, I need to add a pair.
1: Warwick, we're a couple of minutes away from the news. Have you got a rural story you'd like to tell us about?
2: Oh, look, there's a fair bit going on at the moment, but there's a lot of discussion in the world of imports and exports. So maybe before we leave, particularly some of you Metro listeners, I can tell you we're back into China in a big way, Trevor. Big way for exports at the moment. It's actually, we've opened up that market and it is now our number one market for this particular kind of export. Do you want to know what it is?
1: Oh, I know. It's going to be one of those things that's going to make me feel a bit irky.

0: Well, yes, it's bull semen. So we're sending more genetic material back into China for the first time in over 5 years. We're starting to send shipments over there. They want our genetics, particularly for Wagyu cattle, so premium beef, maybe a little bit of Angus, not quite there on that yet, and a whole lot of dairy animals. And that's why we're sending stuff there. Now, I will leave you before the news with what we're looking to import, and it's not bull semen. That's what we're exporting to China in a big way. We're looking, our authorities are looking at a way to fight varroa mite, and there are some bees that have developed skills to keep varroa mite out of their hives, and we're looking at the protocols of importing bee semen to help our honeybee populations here. So there's two stories we're looking at the moment.
1: I didn't realise that bees had semen.
2: I just want to know if any of this is being made into skincare, because that's the new ingredient. Haven't you heard about the salmon?
1: No.
2: Yes. Yep. That salmon sperm is being made into skincare, so why not bulls and why not bees?
1: There we go, Warwick.
2: Put it on my face.
0: I'm putting it on the list.
2: On that point,
1: we'll go. It's time for the next ABC News.
3: ABC News. Good morning. I'm Simon Lauder. Iran says it's ready to deal with any fresh strikes from the United States after the two countries exchanged attacks across the Persian Gulf. Middle East correspondent Matthew Doran reports.
4: The intense attacks on Tuesday night into Wednesday morning local time put even more strain on the already fragile ceasefire and threatened to plunge the entire region back into all-out war once more. Iran's president, Masoud Pezeshkian, says it's an untenable situation, being stuck in a state of neither war or peace. The Iranian military says it's shown it's ready to deal with and respond to any future strikes, promising to hit the US hard if it launches attacks, while Iran's foreign ministry spokesman says the last wave of attacks is forcing the country to reassess its position on peace talks with the Trump administration. Matthew Doran, ABC News, Jerusalem.
3: Australia has joined 21 other countries in issuing a statement condemning the alleged activities of Iran in their states. America's editor John Lyons reports.
5: A joint statement released by the US State Department condemns what it calls the lethal plotting and other malign actions in Europe, North America and Australia by Iran's Islamic Revolutionary Guards intelligence agency, the Quds Force. The statement says the Iranian regime has targeted Jewish and Israeli communities, as well as Iranian dissidents and journalists. Countries supporting the statement include the US, UK, Canada, France, Ireland, and New Zealand. Iran denies engaging in these activities in foreign countries. John Lyons, ABC News, Washington.
3: Billionaire Bill Gates has told members of US Congress he did not fully understand the extent of Jeffrey Epstein's crimes when he associated with the convicted sex offender to raise money for his philanthropic foundation. Mr. Gates has also testified that he never witnessed any criminal conduct from Epstein and accused him of blackmailing him over his extramarital affairs. The Microsoft co-founder has appeared voluntarily in Washington and says he welcomes the opportunity to answer questions about his relationship with the late financier before the House Oversight Committee. The family of the victim of a brutal stabbing attack in Northern Ireland have called for calm after violent protests in Belfast. Here's Europe correspondent Elias Kluwer.
6: 30-year-old Hadi Alodid has been remanded in custody after he was accused of viciously stabbing Stephen Ogilvy on a Belfast street on Monday. The court was told Mr. Ogilvy lost his left eye during the stabbing, which has left him blind. In response to the attack and reports that the alleged perpetrator was a Sudanese refugee, a few hundred anti-immigration protesters took to the streets of Belfast. The UK Prime Minister Sir Keir Starmer described the actions of the rioters as completely unacceptable. The family of Mr. Ogilvy say the unrest is completely unwelcome, adding that they did not want the terrible tragedy to be used to divide people and fuel hostility.
3: Back home, where a legal expert says a non-citizen who is found to have been unlawfully detained by the government may not receive compensation despite a high court decision in his favour. The government argued it should not be liable for Austrian man Safwad Abdelhadi's false imprisonment because at the time of his detainment, indefinite detention was legal. That principle was overturned by the High Court's 2023 NZYQ ruling. Associate Professor of Law at UNSW Ellen Rock says while the court's latest ruling paves a way towards compensation,

0: compensation. It's not a guarantee.
1: I don't think we could go that far. What the court has resolved here is quite a narrow question about the availability of a defence that the Commonwealth wanted to rely on, but it isn't a complete answer to the outcome of Mr. Abdeltadi's case.
0: The Commonwealth says it's carefully considering the judgment and its implications. Police are conducting security patrols outside a southwest Sydney school after a gunman allegedly threatened a father and his teenage daughter during school pickup, Jean Kennedy reports.
2: The disturbing incident happened at around 3 o'clock on Tuesday afternoon outside of Fairfield West High School. Police say the balaclava-wearing gunman pointed his weapon at the 44-year-old father as he sat in a parked ute. Beside him was his 15-year-old daughter who he'd just collected from school. They managed to get out of the car and fled, and the gunman ran away. Police are now trying to track down the man responsible. Education authorities say they're in close contact with police to ensure there's an appropriate security presence in the school area for the rest of the week. Students and staff have been offered counselling support.
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7: Good morning, 25 to 6, 25 to 4 in WA, 5 minutes after 5 in South Australia and also in the Northern Territory. If you want to join us as we take a look this morning at the things that are in the centre console of your car, if you'd like to share with us some of those things that you may have seen, is it just the same as your second or third drawer in the kitchen that you just chuck stuff in there? If you don't know where it goes or you don't know what to do with it, if you clean the car out, you just chuck it in there. So what are some of the things that have been there and that are there and perhaps they've been there for a very, very, very long time? Give us a ring as we're doing a national audit of the centre consoles in cars. Before we go back to Warwick Long, Gabrielle Brunesco is our duty forecaster at the Weather Bureau this morning. Hi there, Gabrielle.
8: Hello, good morning, Trevor.
7: Tell us about today's weather, please.
8: Yeah, we got two upper troughs. One is out in the east, just bringing rain and thunderstorms to maybe to central and northern parts of the southwest and also for southern interior, southeast Queensland today. And we have another upper trough just pushing towards southwest WA, bringing rain areas and thunderstorms to southwestern, really southwestern parts of the whole state, but with possible severe thunderstorms for rainfall for the central west districts and Gascoyne district today. And in between, we have a cold front, the tail of a cold front pushing over eastern parts of Victoria today. Otherwise, settled conditions up north for the Northern Territory and South Australia as well. Some morning fog, large patches in southeast, including Melbourne, all other parts in Victoria, and also behind that cloud band in interior parts of New South Wales, southern Queensland. So looking today, Sydney shower 2 and top 21, 18 tops for Melbourne, partly cloudy with a chance of morning fog. Shower 2 for Brisbane, top 23, 17 for Perth today and rain. Partly cloudy for Adelaide, top of 20, 15 degrees today for Hobart, partly cloudy. Partly cloudy as well for Canberra, top of 17, and 33 degrees for Darwin and sunny.
7: Good stuff. Thanks, Gabriel.
8: Thank you very much.
7: Gabriel Brunesco with the weather across the nation. If you want to join us, 1-300-800-222. Warwick Long joins us from the Victorian Country Hour. Hey, Warwick.
9: Yeah.
7: I didn't tell you what was in my... We're talking about in the consoles in your
9: yes.
7: car and the things that have accumulated in there over a period of time. One toothpick.
9: Oh, yes. Important. Is it used or fresh?
7: It's one of those, you know those fancy plasticky ones?
9: Oh, okay. Yes. Yep.
7: One of those. Yep. A key that I don't know what it's for.
9: Yes.
7: An old important. Fast... Well, I don't know.
9: Throw that away.
7: No, I can't because I don't know what it's for.
9: Yeah.
7: An old face mask from COVID.
9: Yes.
7: Sunglasses with one lens missing?
9: Oh, see, my old 90s sports sunglasses are still together. They're okay. Still usable. The one lens, do you ever pull that out and just go one-eyed?
7: I think the other lens is in there somewhere, but I don't know where it is. a tape measure, goodness knows why, because I never tape measure anything. A power cord, I'm not sure what it's for. A razor, a golf ball, a highlighter pen, a pencil, and an old Mikey card.
9: I'm jealous of the razor. I think that's skillful of you, just to have it there if you need.
7: I just don't know why. I don't shave very often.
9: And no shaving cream or anything in it, so you're going to be raw dogging if you try and shave.
7: That's exactly.
9: With that razor, but I like that it's there just it's there. In case.
7: Yeah. Somebody has said that Bravo Warwick, when you read yours out, it says that you've just turned the middle console into a worthwhile competition.
9: Well, one thing, I'm probably a lazy parent, so I always need to be prepared. And two, my car's big enough to have a centre console to fit a lot of those things in, right? Like, yeah, I think it's very situational with the car.
7: Because you didn't hear with Warwick, so I don't know how many hair clips that he's got and how many of other hair bands or whatever it is.
9: 40 bobby pins, 40 three bobby hair ties. Pins. And, you know, most weekends when I take one daughter to soccer, they get used, right? Like, we'll be running out towards the warm-up area for soccer and she'll turn around and be like, oh, can I just get another thing for my hair? And I'm like, yep.
7: I
9: know exactly where they are. They are on top of the centre console, Trevor. They're ready to go.
7: In fact, does the coach know by which any of the girls that are playing say, I haven't got a hair clip or I haven't got anything to put my hair back? They'll send them over to you?
9: No, because you know what? All the other girls are prepared. So only my daughter probably goes to show some of the parenting in play here.
7: You may have them all set and ready, but they should have been set and ready to start with.
9: Yeah, she has to run back and get it. But you know what else? And this is not console, this is boot.
7: Yeah.
9: But I always have a spare pair of shin pads and a spare pair of socks in the boot because when my daughter was playing the really little leagues, there was always a kid who turned up that was forgetting one of those things. So they're always there, prepared and ready. They haven't come out of the boot for probably 2 years. No one's forgotten, but they're there. They're just in case.
7: I didn't even want to go near the boot. That was too much stuff.
9: Pens and pencils, though, for journos. Like,
7: how many pens and pencils can you need, Warwick?
9: Oh, well, I think I am a notorious stealer of the pen. So I'll take it in my hand with me and then it'll end up in the car. So I had 11 pens and one pencil. But that's handy because there's often I'll have a phone call or an idea or something while I'm sitting, you know, waiting at said soccer or something else to do. And that's where you'll scribble down an idea that you need for the country air or some information that you need to report on, which usually, funnily enough, goes on an old receipt, Trevor, which are handily stored in the centre console too. Or maybe an old envelope if you've been to the mail that day or that week.
7: That month.
9: That last 3 years. And that's where the idea goes on. So it's handy to have 11 pens and pencils.
7: How many of those, tell me, how many of those pens do you know actually work?
9: Good question. Look, I don't know for sure. If I was giving you an educated guess, 3 to 4.
7: That's it. See, I can just see it because you'll be going, oh, I've got this great idea, and then you'll get your receipt out and you'll get one of your pens out. That one doesn't work. Put it back. That one doesn't work. Put it back. And they just rotate.
9: Oh, and some of those pens will only work on a solid base, so they're not going to work that well on the receipt. But some of those pens are the jelly type ones, or the pencil, the one pencil indeed, Trevor, which is handy. That's what you can use on the receipt, and you know you're ready to go.
7: Neil's with us. Hello, Neil.
10: Hey, Trevor. Warwick, how are we, guys?
7: What's in the console?
10: Oh, I've got your usual pens, spare reading glasses that you buy at the servo, the microphone one. But one thing my mum put in the console of my car was back in 83 or 84. I'd done a trip to Perth, me and the dog. I would have been about 22. She put her rosary boots.
7: What a lovely idea. And have you still got them?
10: I've changed probably 6 cars. And they're the first thing that comes out.
7: Isn't that great? Because she was concerned about you or that she felt that you may get up to mischief and that you might need to use them every now and then?
10: She was for a safe trip.
7: Yeah, what a lovely thought.
10: Oh, yeah, I've still got them.
7: See, that's too nice, Neil. Haven't you got something horrible in your console?
10: Well, she thought I was getting up to something mischief. She took out the condom before I left.
7: Thank you. You know how you get too much information sometimes, Warwick?
9: I was thinking that's probably a younger man's console sort of item that's in quite a lot. And we like that. We like people being prepared.
7: That's
9: so
7: true.
9: We'll leave it at that.
7: We'll leave it at that.
9: Yeah.
7: Now, let's move on from your bull and bee semen story.
9: Can I just give the proper explanation of the bee semen?
7: Yes,
9: because I know you hear bee semen and because they are such a small creature.
7: Yeah.
9: Look, the mind does tend to wander. But this is big when we're talking about varroa mite. It's this bug that's come in and decimated bee population to a huge extent.
7: Yep.
9: We had someone on the radio last week who was saying one of their beekeepers went up to the Murray, had a truckload of bees there sort of in a place where they usually are, went checked on their hives, and they only had six still alive after being hit by like a bomb of varroa mites, is how he described it. So this is even affecting people who are quite skilled and good at managing bees in really difficult ways. And so there is a look for different ideas, and there's this look at this new biocontrol that's coming out of New Zealand and whether that can come to Australia anytime soon. There's look at some genetic work on the work of the mites, RNAi type stuff that's AgriFutures, which handles a lot of research and development for the bee industry, looks after. They were talking about that in Senate estimates a bit over a week ago. And the other thing is that importation of bee semen. So in other parts of the world, honeybees have developed a way to kick essentially some of the bad effects of varroa mite out of the hive before it creates such a problem that it leads to colony collapse and the end of that hive. And they're looking at what needs to be done in terms of the importation of the semen from these bees, which is the only way really to get the genetic material here, but not compromise all the other pests that we have that are internationally in bees that we don't have here. So they're looking at the protocols and looking at what's required to get some of the genetics of the type of bee we want here without bringing some of the nasties. And it could be one of the ways to better protect our industry. And all of this, though, Trevor, is a race against time, because varroa mite spreading so quickly and hurting beekeepers so severely that there is a fear about how many people are going to leave the industry before there's a really good solution out there. So this is all going on in the background right now, and it's one to keep an eye on.
7: I mean, I was quite serious when I said that I had no idea about the reproduction of bees, that they actually had semen.
9: Yes, and look, to be honest, this has been an export product for Australia in the past. I can't remember his name, but there was a beekeeper out near Wangaratta who took me through the whole process when I was a younger rural reporter and just was talking about how valuable our genetics were because we were the last continent on Earth without varroa mite for a really long time. So all these other places around the world really loved the breadth of genetics that was still in our honeybees. And that's still the case with areas without varroa like Kangaroo Island and Western Australia and those sorts of areas still being free of that pest so far. So, trading of genetics is a really big thing. And yes, something as small as a honeybee, this is still something that is done to make sure that, we can trade genetics without sending nasties with live bees around the world.
7: I do like the fact I learned something new from you, Warwick, every single week that we talk.
9: Well, yes, I'm glad Kate's not here to comment too, which does make it helpful. And if you're just joining us, we better leave it at that, I suppose. Hey, should we talk about lentils, though? This is another big, important thing for us to keep an eye on, Trevor. Are you a lentil eater?
7: I'll come back to lentils. Yep. I just wanted to suggest to you that after you reading out the contents of your centre console, someone said, is Warwick masquerading as MacGyver on weekends?
9: That would suggest I know how to use half of the things in there.
7: It's a bobby. You can see the number of things. See, MacGyver can do so much with a bobby pin, with a hairpin.
9: Imagine a bobby pin, my cold and flu lozenges, and the 10 millimeter spanner. He could probably build a car from that.
7: Let's go back to lentils.
9: Yeah.
7: Shall we?
9: Best leave it at that. Yes. Do you eat lentils, Trevor? Are they big on your menu?
7: It hasn't been, but I'm becoming a greater user of lentils because as I've discovered all the different ways to do it, I've discovered that they're not bland. You can make some really nice food with lentils. So I'm new to it, but loving it.
9: I think it's along the lines of chicken's our most eaten meat now, right? Like we, as each Australian consumes, I think over 50 kilos of chicken a year on average. So we're eating more than a kilo of chook a week per person in Australia. And I think that change has opened the door to things more like lentils and tofus and stuff for the reason that it is a blander sort of base that you add flavor to. Mm. And lentils and tofus and things like that have become sort of similarly along those lines. But when you go buy lentils in Australia, whether it's the dry kind or the kind in a can, often if you turn that around or flip that over and read the very small fine print, you'll find most of those lentils are imported, which is surprising to me because we're growing a record lentil crop right now in Australia, and we have been growing big lentil crops for the last few years, and we're exporting most of it. And when the prices aren't great, growers are just largely leaving the leftover lentils in silos until the pricing improves again, and then they'll sell it overseas again. So we've got a bit of a breakdown in what we're doing with our lentils in Australia, but we're growing a lot of them. And this year, a record 2.2 million tonnes of lentils will be grown by Australian farmers. And there are a whole lot of interesting reasons for that, Trevor, and it's not price.
7: Is it because they just grow really well?
9: Or in a way. So funnily enough, before the start of the season, lentils were up over $1,000 a tonne, and then they fell to around $600 a tonne. So they're a lot cheaper now, and not as many people around the world are buying lentils. And you would think at the time of planting a crop, that would drive many farmers away. Hmm. But what was happening in Australia at the time when we were largely planting our winter crops? Well, it was really, and it's still going, but it was really the beginnings of the Iran war and the Middle East war, the closure of the Strait of Hormuz. About a third of the world's urea fertilizer was suddenly cut off. Oil prices were rising, so fuel and fertilizer really hitting record highs, and growers were really worried. Agriculture, the way we've set up in Australia, still needs a lot of diesel, so fuel prices couldn't be managed in any sort of way. But lentils put nitrogen back into the soil, fix nitrogen into the soil. They don't take it out, so you don't need to buy copious amounts of urea to grow them. So the theory is a lot of Australian farmers looked at this and thought, well, look, we can keep the lentils in the silo for a long period of time if the price isn't great, but I don't want to be locking myself into these huge prices for fertilizer and be worried about the price of wheat or other commodities falling at the end of it. So I'm just going to plant a lot of lentils this year. And that's seen a huge spike in the amount of lentils we've put in. And in South Australia, it's the third largest crop, right? It's behind wheat, barley, then lentils. That's how big that crop has grown. And it could be something we see more as uncertainty in the world around things like fertilizer continue like they are right now.
7: Look, Warwick, does that mean that, I don't know if it's profitable, but does that mean instead of having to use fertilizer that they plant lentils? Does that then mean that the farmers can go, oh, well, if I make money out of them, then so be it. But because I'm using it to do the right job for the soil, it doesn't matter.
9: In some ways. Look, every farmer will be wanting to make money because that's what keeps them where they're going, right? Like, so the hope is you can make a little bit of money out of the crop, but it also puts nitrogen in your soil that your crops can use in the years ahead, which is why a lot of croppers will talk to you about rotations and how what they put in what paddocks when and try and have some nitrogen-fixing crop going into our soils, you know, once every 3 years or whatever the rotation may be for that individual farm. and farmer. And so, yes, it would be a little bit of that. And I think it was also warding off those high costs this year, fixing your costs a little bit lower, at trying to manage how much money you're making that way as a farmer, rather than going for the biggest crop you can get and hopefully the biggest profit that you can get. It's sort of stepping back from that and managing how much you're going to spend, because you don't know what's going to happen over this cropping season whilst wars are affecting the price of things that you're buying.
7: I would presume, though, it doesn't take the place of fertiliser. So it doesn't work to such a degree that you don't have to go, oh, well, I don't need to fertiliser.
9: Yeah. So it doesn't fix so much nitrogen that the next couple of years you're like, oh, I'm free of it in a lot of ways. Australia has some of the oldest soils in the world, and so there is an obsession in Australian agriculture about looking after those, what you put into those, the nutrition that you need to have there for a crop to be able to cope and grow well, and this is a lot of that, right? And so a lot of thinking goes into that. And as I was saying with you at the same time, farmers trying to work out how they can make money and pay off their debts and control what they can control. And so the theory behind the big lentil crop this year is this is a lot of doing that. This is a lot of controlling the costs that you can control, looking after your soils in a way and hoping it gives you a long-term benefit in the years ahead.
7: Warwick Long, it is always a pleasure talking to you on the program. And today it has been even more so.
9: It's been enlightening today, Trevor. I am going to go find a pair of nail clippers to put in the centre console just to complete the set, I think.
7: Well, yeah. I've got a file here if you to
9: need one. Yes, that's what I need. I need to go get a file.
7: Catch you soon, Warwick.
9: Thanks, mate.
7: Warwick Long, ABC Rural and the host of the Victorian Country Hour. Thank you to everybody who joined us on the program this morning and shared with us the things that there are in your console, because by gee, we found out some interesting things that people put within their consoles. This is Overnights on ABC Radio. News coming up shortly.

0: Well, Casper Manoeuvre's In the Dark, and that particular tune, If You Leave. 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
5: ABC News, good morning, I'm Simon Lauder. Iran says it's ready to deal with any fresh strikes from the United States after the two countries exchanged attacks across the Persian Gulf. Middle East correspondent Matthew Doran reports.
6: The intense attacks on Tuesday night into Wednesday morning local time put even more strain on the already fragile ceasefire and threatened to plunge the entire region back into all-out war once more. Iran's president, Masoud Pezeshkian, says it's an untenable situation, being stuck in a state of neither war or peace. The Iranian military says it's shown it's ready to deal with and respond to any future strikes, promising to hit the US hard if it launches attacks, while Iran's foreign ministry spokesman says the last wave of attacks is forcing the country to reassess its position on peace talks with the Trump administration. Matthew Doran, ABC News, Jerusalem.
5: Australia has joined 21 other countries in issuing a statement condemning the alleged activities of Iran in their states. Here's America's editor John Lyons.
7: A joint statement released by the US State Department condemns what it calls the lethal plotting and other malign actions in Europe, North America and Australia by Iran's Islamic Revolutionary Guards intelligence agency, the Quds Force. The statement says the Iranian regime has targeted Jewish and Israeli communities, as well as Iranian dissidents and journalists. Countries supporting the statement include the US, UK, Canada, France, Ireland, and New Zealand. Iran denies engaging in these activities in foreign countries. John Lyons, ABC News, Washington.
5: Billionaire Bill Gates has told members of US Congress he did not fully understand the extent of Jeffrey Epstein's crimes when he associated with the convicted sex offender to raise money for his philanthropic foundation. Mr. Gates has also testified that he never witnessed any criminal conduct from Epstein and accused him of blackmailing him over his extramarital affairs. The Microsoft co-founder has appeared voluntarily in Washington and says he welcomes the opportunity to answer questions about his relationship with the late financier before the House Oversight Committee. The family of the victim of a brutal stabbing attack in Northern Ireland have called for calm after violent protests in Belfast. Here's Europe correspondent Elias Kluwer.
8: 30-year-old Hadi Alodid has been remanded in custody after he was accused of viciously stabbing Stephen Ogilvy on a Belfast street on Monday. The court was told Mr. Ogilvy lost his left eye during the stabbing, which has left him blind. In response to the attack and reports that the alleged perpetrator was a Sudanese refugee, a few hundred anti-immigration protesters took to the streets of Belfast. The UK Prime Minister Sir Keir Starmer described the actions of the rioters as completely unacceptable. The family of Mr. Ogilvy say the unrest is completely unwelcome, adding that they did not want the terrible tragedy to be used to divide people and fuel hostility.
5: Ahead of SpaceX's IPO this week, government officials are warning about Australia's growing reliance on Elon Musk's Starlink. National AI technology reporter Cam Wilson has more.
9: Satellite internet provider Starlink has an estimated 200,000 Australian customers and deals with both Telstra and Optus. Documents obtained via a Freedom of Information request shows Home Affairs officials flagging that

0: Starlink's success presents a challenge to Australian sovereignty. While acknowledging the service's benefit, officials said it's hard to regulate offshore assets. The Australian Signals Directorate has also warned that private satellite operators exert significant control over their networks. SpaceX did not respond to questions from the ABC.
1: One Nation leader Pauline Hanson says federal Labor seats in Western Australia will be on her hit list at the next election. The party surged in two recent polls indicating it's more popular than Labor or the Coalition. Senator Hanson addressed supporters at an event in Perth's East as hundreds of protesters outside the venue accused her of racism. Senator Hanson told the crowd One Nation will be targeting Labor seats.
2: Those useless ones who've done nothing but destroy this nation, and we will take our nation back.
1: Security has been stepped up outside a school in Sydney's southwest after a father and his teenage daughter were allegedly threatened at gunpoint during school pickup. Police say a gunman in a balaclava pointed his weapon at the pair outside a high school in Fairfield West yesterday afternoon. They managed to get out of their car and run away. The gunmen also fled. Officers say they were both distressed but not physically injured. They're now trying to track down the man responsible. This is ABC News.
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4: Mani nina budni gana yartana, nina padni padni ma puki mokabando. 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Wara gana bera teakando, puki bera teakande, tarkari mankutichadlu. We are broadcasting on sacred Kaurna land. We pay our respects to all the Kaurna people, past, present, and to our future generations. It's good that you've come to Kaurna country, but as you walk, remember the people that walked before you. The spirit still lives amongst the steel, concrete, roads, and lawns. Now let's recognise the Kaurna people, the language, and land, and learn about the past so that we can seize our future.
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5: Very good morning, and I thought it was ridiculously cold this morning, 5.30 clubbers, 7 degrees.
6: It is.
5: It felt particularly nippy out there today.
6: You know what happened to me driving in today? This is kind of...
5: Is it all kosher? It's no...
6: Yeah, no, yeah, but...
5: We're not going to have to be embarrassed.
6: No, it's awkward, and I'm not sure the ABC management will like me admitting to this, but I will.
5: Okay.
6: The AM radio in my car, it no longer works, so for some reason it's just gone. So when I put on the ABC, there's just, or any AM station.
5: Are you saying it literally died in the last 24 hours?
6: Yeah, there's just static,
5: and okay.
6: It's not working, so now... To listen to the ABC, I have to, you know, I've got a little AUX cable, so I have to hook up my phone and I go to the Listen app, which I'm sure the ABC management like to hear. But I thought it was a good topic, like what's not working in your car that you've just lived with, you know, because I can't bother to get this repaired. I'm just going to do the workaround.
5: Well, if you found a workaround, there's no point in
6: getting it fixed, right? So
5: yeah.
6: Even though it's inconvenient... Because now I have to get my little cable and plug it to my phone and put my phone in a cup holder and then open the Listen app and listen to it that way, I don't think I'm going to get it fixed.
5: It's not like that's an arduous workaround.
6: Yeah, I know, but it's inconvenient.
5: Yeah.
6: But, you know, there are some people who, you know, they're just, have you ever had a car and things are broken down? You just don't bother. I mean, obviously not essential things, but like air conditioning, you know, that has stopped working.
5: Or needs to be regassed.
6: Yes.
5: Needs to be regassed.
6: People
5: that's happened in the past, yes.
6: Fog lights aren't working. Well, you'd have to get that fixed, wouldn't you?
5: I had a door that didn't close properly, and so there was a sort of wire thing that I would hook around.
6: Yeah.
5: Probably should have got fixed, but I never did.
6: Yeah.
5: I never actually did.
6: Or people who... There are people, and I did this, when a light goes on your car and you just go with it. You know, oil light comes on and you just think,
5: yeah, Jules. There are things you can leave aside. You can not have your AM car working, but if you have a light on in your car,
6: really?
5: That is probably a sign that you're about to cook your engine or something.
6: I've had the oil light on previously in a car, and it was for 3 weeks before I got into problems. So you can kind of just go with it for a little while. I actually don't know what the oil light.

0: Is it low on oil or you've got an oil leak? What does the oil light mean when it comes on? Do you know?
1: Well, I don't know specifically, but I suggest it means there's a problem with your oil.
0: Right.
1: But which means that you need to address it, because that's a key component of an engine working.
0: But do you need to address it immediately?
1: Well, I think you would need to be on it fairly hot. Yeah, I think you need to really get onto it fairly quickly. That particular one. I think there are many people who will need to have had their engines reconditioned because they, like you, ignored that light for some time.
0: What about when the temperature goes above halfway? Is that an immediate fix, or do you just think, let's see if it gets right to the limit, I take it to the... You know, because I've occasionally had a car where the temperature's gone a little bit hot and I think, well, it's a hot day. No, but also, you know, when a light...
1: You really do not know much about cars, do you?
0: I don't.
1: Do you realise that you could be costing yourself a lot more money?
0: I know.
1: Because you're causing more damage than if you get it fixed early in the piece. What about those people who have windows? Remember, I don't actually know if you have that problem nowadays, but there was a problem when we had wind-up windows that it would get wound down and then just stay.
0: Yeah.
1: And so on a cold morning, like 7 degrees this morning, you just have to sit there and freeze as you're driving.
0: That happened to me as well.
1: It
0: was years ago, and I was on a date, and we had to go on the freeway, and the windows both
1: fogged up?
0: No, Titanic style. No, they were both down, and the person in the car had to live with like her hair just getting blown back. You know, because it was just so windy in the car and I was kind of trying to make jokes out of it.
1: Not that you were that impressive.
0: No.
1: Blew back your hair.
0: So 1-300-222-891, is there something kind of slightly up in your car that you kind of can live with? Or maybe you shouldn't live with? The other thing is, you know, when one of the sort of minor lights, like my, you know, dimmed slightly in my car?
1: Yes.
0: I got a warning. The light was still fine, but it was just one of the bulbs that had gone out. And I'd live with that for a few days.
1: Now, what sort of cars are you... one of the producers has also said, I'm not sure whether it was Eliza or Dixie, but says, my dash is saying my front left headlamp is low, so I'm driving around with high beams at the moment until I can get to the mechanic. My car doesn't tell me that there's anything wrong with my lights, I don't think. Or maybe there's never been anything wrong with my lights.
0: My car has a little light thing that comes on, that you've got to replace.
1: I've never seen that.
0: Yeah.
1: Or maybe I just don't know that. Message.
0: But I mean, people, I think, you know, the boot...
1: You'll put up with the lights thing though, because you just go, well, that's someone else's problem. If they can't see me that well.
0: There are people who, you know, the boot, you know, in hatchbacks, it doesn't click properly.
1: Yes.
0: And I've seen cars that just get Oki straps and just strap it and they drive for a while like that. And that's not dangerous. But I'm sure there's some people who do that for months because they can't be bothered going to the mechanic.
1: All right. Well, what are the things, the things that you sort of go, that one can wait.
0: Yeah, and might be, because in current cars, I think people are more likely to get it fixed. It's when you're a student or when you're kind of, you know, starting your first job and your car isn't great and you just can't afford to get it fixed, that you kind of live with, like you say, a window jammed down.
1: I was always scared if that I went to get one thing fixed, they'd tell me about the 25 other things that were wrong with it.
0: Or especially aircon. Early aircon would often break down, did you find? And heating, that would often just not work and you'd live with it.
1: Yeah. I remember my first cars. I had about 3 cars before I even got one with air conditioning.
0: Did you? Yeah.
1: I think. That was really unusual when I started driving. Well,
0: yeah, it was. I remember in London, we had an old Volkswagen Beetle. In winter, I remember being in the car and watching my frosted breath.
1: Yes.
0: Like literally in the back seat of the car. It was that cold. God, we were tough. We were tough.
1: Walked through snow to get to school.
0: Yeah.
1: Alan is in Semaphore. Good morning, Alan.
2: Good morning,
0: Good, Alan.
2: I've had a couple of issues. One, I just had my daughter manage to reverse into a skip in our driveway. And has been driving around for the last 8 months without access to the back door. She's got a window that opens, but not the door.
1: See, that doesn't seem that unusual to me. I remember back in the days, in my uni days, where you'd climb in. In fact, there was one time when I used to have to climb into the car to drive it via the passenger seat.
0: Oh, well, now it's coming out. Now it's all coming.
1: So, well,

0: I think we put up with kind of half-baked cars a bit more back then than we do now.
1: So, Alan, how does your daughter get into the? Does she use the back seat?
2: No, she doesn't use. Yeah, she's never been able to use the back door. So what I did, she's away for 4 weeks, so I just took it to a repair place and said, look, she's got no money, no insurance. Just tell me what it costs to fix it. Don't smooth it out. Just get it openable.
3: Yeah.
2: And they did it yesterday and all happy.
3: Wow.
0: Whoa. And what did it cost you?
2: $150.
0: Oh, that's not too bad.
1: $1.50. Well, that's... tell me your mechanic.
2: And the other one is my own car where I've got a little light on the airbag. Which indicates, apparently, according to the RAA, that it probably won't work. But trying to repair that would be ridiculous. So I think I'll just carry on.
1: I've had an airbag. I had a car where the airbag light came on a bit, and I...
0: Well, this sounds like pretty much every light in your car you've ignored for some period of time.
1: Well, it's on me, though, isn't it? I'm taking that risk.
0: Yeah.
1: Oh, well, it was a car that only had...
0: If the brake lights come on, can you please get them checked straight away?
1: What are the brake lights? Is there a light?
0: I don't even know if there is. I've never seen them. But someone on the text line, and this is a good bit of advice, if it's orange, just go and get it checked out as soon as you can.
1: Yeah.
0: If it's red, just stop.
1: Stop.
0: Well, if the light is red, just stop.
1: Yeah. Well, Alan, thank you. And it's good to see that you're looking after your daughter.
0: She's gonna be wrapped. She comes back from this trip.
1: Yeah.
0: And she can finally use the back door. It'd be like having a new car.
1: Mm. Yeah.
0: Because she's never been able to use that back seat ever before.
1: The excitement of being able to open a door in your car. Imagine that.
0: Wow, I've got such a modern car. All the doors open.
1: Yeah.
0: What is the piece of equipment in your car that you've never got fixed, or you've just kind of gone, oh, that'll wait.
1: Yeah, that'll wait.
0: 1-300-222-891 here on the 5:30 Club. Tom is in Mount Crawford. Hello, Tom.
4: Good morning. Excuse me, got a bit of a croaky throat this morning.
0: Oh. Yeah, I think there's a bit of that around at the moment, Tom.
4: It is when you travel around at this hour of the morning, tell me up here. It's 6 degrees at the moment.
0: I've got a butter menthol in my bag. Yeah. Do you want one?
1: I'm more of a fisherman's friend.
0: Are you?
1: Yeah.
0: Oh, no, that's hardcore.
4: Oh, no. They burn your throat.
0: Exactly. Fisherman's friends are hardcore.
1: That's the point, though. They kind of burn out the pain.
0: I want to ease into that.
4: Oh, you numb.
1: Yeah. Now, Tom, you've got some advice. Is this right?
4: Yes, Jules. Use your aux cable just for charging your phone from now on.
1: Yes.
4: Go and get yourself modernised. And I don't know what sort of car you drive. But get yourself a DAB radio, and then you'll be able to get all those lovely other radio stations, plus the ABC, and most of your AM stations.
1: And DAB, is it clear most of the time, you know, Tom?
4: Most of the time. It's getting much, much better than what it used to be.
0: I listen to DAB all the time, Tom. I'm with you. It's much better sound.
4: It's better. And I'm sure Jules doesn't really go out of the city anyway, so it won't matter.
1: No,
4: you get perfect reception all the time.
0: Like you say, that's the problem. Once you're out of the city, you can't use it.
1: Yeah.
0: But while you're in the city, it makes AM sound so much better.
1: It does, yeah.
0: It makes us sound so much better. So please, listen on DAB if you can.
1: Well, thank you.
4: Yeah, go down that road, Jules, and you won't regret it.
1: Okay, I will. I mean, I work in radio. It should be a priority of mine, shouldn't it? And DAB, you know, gives you a chance to listen. If you don't want to listen to sport or the cricket or, you know, other things, you can still hear our presenters, you know, that still do shows.
0: Yeah. Do you, I wonder if you've still got a cassette deck in your car?
1: Well, that's
0: are there people who still have cassette decks in their cars?
1: I have a CD player in my car. And that doesn't
0: See, even
1: work.
0: That feels old, but that was certainly in between the cassette deck and the CD player.
1: And that's another thing that doesn't work, because there's a CD stuck in there, and I can only play that one CD, and it's the...
0: So it won't pop out?
1: No. So I can listen to only one CD, because it's stuck in there.
0: So it'll still play, it just won't pop out? Okay. Yeah.
1: So it's the soundtrack to Baz Luhrmann's Romeo and Juliet.
0: Oh, my God. Wow.
1: If you want to listen to that.
0: If you want to.
1: I don't know why.
0: If you want to see. If you have to have a CD stuck in your car, you'd want it to be something other than.
1: Well, that's
0: the soundtrack to Romeo and Juliet, wouldn't you?
1: That's a topic we could do tomorrow. If you had to have a CD stuck in your car, which one would it be?

0: Because I'm over this one, to be honest.
1: Well, I was thinking, because I was reading yesterday that, is it your mate Tim Ross and there's a sort of design podcast that's put out one of their episodes on cassette.
0: Yes, yes.
1: For the first time.
0: Yeah, and you have to buy
1: that. Who's listening to that on cassette? But I guess if you've got one of those cars, you would. Yeah,
0: well, if you do have a cassette player. But I think a lot of people who have CDs and cassettes, it wouldn't work anymore.
1: Yeah. It's 12 minutes to 6. You're listening to the 5:30 Club with Sonia and Jules here on 891 ABC Adelaide, across South Australia and Broken Hill. John is in Lamoureux. Now, you've got some advice. Is that for Jules, me, or everyone?
2: Everyone. I think that's what's wrong with Jules is that one CD.
1: Yeah, it says a lot, well, really, doesn't it?
0: John, I know the words to every song, so I can...
2: I bet you do. That's your next performance, mate. When the oil light comes on, like they sell oil in shops, just got to get the right oil, buy 1 litre, put half of that in, and then if the light doesn't go out, put the whole lot in. And what was Sonia's problem? Lights.
0: Yes.
2: You're supposed to check your lights every time, especially at night. Before you drive, and the indicators, I do it every time I leave the gate.
1: Do you check them? I do not ever check my lights or my indicators. Never.
2: All the time, because the cops pull you over. I mean, you're done.
0: Yeah.
2: Well, they'll give you a warning. They'll say, right, you've got to get this fixed, or the next time I see you on the road, I'm going to do you.
1: But you live at Lamoureux, so what is this as you leave the gate? You open the gate, you go out and check, and you put your indicators on.
2: Yeah, lock the gate first. And then do all my indicators and check my lights and
0: John, doesn't your my car's pretty old, but even my car will let me know if a light's out. Does your car not do that?
1: I don't think mine does.
2: No, it does. Yeah, it does all that. But I just check it anyway.
0: Oh, that's really fun.
2: I drive with my lights on all the time anyway. So
1: Seriously, I think the only time I've checked lights is when we've put a trailer on or something like that to make sure it's connected.
0: Working, yeah.
1: Yeah.
0: Well, John, I think it's a good idea because I drive around Adelaide a lot and a lot of indicators seem to be broken.
2: Yeah. Nobody uses their lights anymore during the day because they're not working. Test your AC, turn your AC on for half an hour once a week and it will never fail.
0: Oh, I didn't know that.
2: You've got to keep the gas going around.
1: Yeah. Well, I thought you were supposed to, even in the winter, keep your air conditioning on to filter the air in your car.
0: Okay. Mm. Well, they say with diesel cars, you've got to take it for a short trips in diesel cars aren't advisable because the filter can get
1: clogged.
0: See, even I know that.
2: I've got solutions for that, mate. Yeah. But, diesels just don't like short drivers, so I don't have short driving.
0: Yeah. Thank you, John.
1: What's your solution to the filter? Just a hose, maybe?
2: I probably can't say that on radio.
1: Oh, okay. Good on you, John.
0: Thank you, John.
1: Someone's backing you on that soundtrack to Romeo and Juliet, Jules. Loves it. So I guess if you're looking for someone to buy your car, with CD included, this person might be prepared to take it off your hands.
0: It's got that song Kissing You by, is it Desiree? And it's very kind of, I actually thought about it doing for the Cabaret Festival 1 year because I know it so intimately. Do you know that song?
1: Do you know songs intimately? That feels like a wrong... That seems like a wrong word to use there. Now, Ryan says on the text line, my heater is not working very well. That needs to be fixed. So they haven't done that. But the reason he's hanging out is because he says his heated seats are working brilliantly. So he's able to live with it.
0: So he's got a car so modern that the heater seats work. The heater's broken.
1: There's a problem with the heater, yeah. Shelley has got a car where the boot won't open. So she's using the lever and the driver's side for 2 years now. Still opens with a key externally. An old car and no remote.
0: Let's go to Kerry from Henley on 1300 228. Good morning to you, Kerry.
3: Yeah, when I bought my van 3 years ago, the lady said, look, the cassette's stuck in there, so you've got no radio. So I got a pair of long nose pliers and put it out. Great.
0: What was the cassette? Do you remember, Kerry?
3: Oh, no, I don't think anyone heard it. She's been playing it for a long time. Same cassette over and over.
1: You don't remember what it was? Okay.
3: No, 3 years ago. I don't think I. No.
1: I would have thought if that's the only thing you're listening to, you'd remember that one.
0: Yeah. I remember.
3: She had it. I wasn't listening to it. She was listening to it. But I just pulled it out and, you know.
0: Remember that sound a cassette used to make as the cassette heads chewed up the magnetic tape?
1: Oh, yes. So

0: You're listening to it like thriller, it like, thriller,
1: crunch, crunch, crunch.
0: And then you just hear that.
1: Oh, that was terrible. And trying to pull it out of the car cassette deck with the tape all just going into loops and.
0: And then you'd have to cut it and then you'd pull the tape out.
1: It was rugged. It was rugged.
0: But what were the different. There were different types of cassettes as well. Remember, there was, you know, there were high quality noise reduction cassettes. And then remember, was it DB, different cassettes?
1: Oh, you were a bit fancier than me. Yeah. The only cassettes that I remember using are the ones that we recorded ourselves. I very rarely had a bought cassette in my car. All the, you know, pressing from the radio or getting someone made a copy on a double cassette deck original.
0: They were great. The double loved cassette those. Decks.
1: Yeah, the double cassette decks.
0: We were all pirates back then.
1: We were. It was very standard.
0: So much copyright.
1: Very, very standard. I love Jennifer's solution to all
0: this. I know she's got, I think Jennifer, is Jennifer on?
1: Yeah. Now, Jennifer, good morning to you.
2: Hi. Thanks for the warning about the cold weather, because I'm heading down that way soon.
1: Oh, because you're in Darwin, aren't you?
2: Yeah, it's glorious. Just saying.
0: Now, you resolved something in your car.
2: Yeah, well, I have this funny noise. I don't want to know about it. I put the radio on and the noise went.
1: Yes. That sounds very head in the sand kind of solution, Jennifer.
2: I can't remember what it was, and it was obviously resolved, so I didn't break down anywhere. But I remember my sister, who was sort of a bit of an uptight person, just never got over it, and she only mentioned it not so long ago, and then reminded me that I had done that.
1: Well, I think you and Jules have something in common there. You're obviously just blocking out. He just ignores.
0: Yeah, no, Jennifer, like literally over Christmas, there was a strange rattling. I think it was from the engine mount or something, and I just turned up the radio louder.
1: Really?
0: Yeah.
1: I mean, See, I hear that noise and just go... 10 different reasons why I'm going to die.
0: No, but I was...
1: So I need to get it checked out.
0: I was literally between Panola and Cassidy, and I thought, well, there's nothing I can do now. Just turn the radio up.
2: I understand. Yeah, see, that's good.
1: No, I'll get things fixed pretty quickly, I've got to say. I'm really bad on trying to string out petrol, though.
0: Yeah. Oh, someone else loves the song Kissing You as well. It's a beautiful ballad. Sonia, I might sing it live on air one day.
1: Wow. We've got something to look forward to, people. There you go. I love Ian from Wattle Park. He had a broken front passenger seat.
0: Yeah.
1: So his solution was just take it out, make everyone sit in the back. He never got it fixed. Just took out the front passenger seat that was broken. And
0: how humiliating for him. He looked like an Uber driver.
1: All right. We're going to check your weather next.
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1: I'm a Tim Key, Senior Forecaster at the Bureau. Hello, Simon.
5: Morning, Sonia. Morning, Jules.
1: Oh, now, we were both a bit chilly this morning. I'm seeing 7 degrees here in Adelaide. Jules always says that means it's like minus something in Panola. What was the temperature like in Panola overnight?
5: It's not quite as cold as that, but it's certainly colder down in the southeast than it is here in Adelaide. You're exactly right. We've been down to 7.1 degrees here in Adelaide, sitting on 7.9 right now. But minimum temperatures down in the southeast, been down to 1.8 degrees at Narra Court, 2 at Padthaway, even Murray Bridge pretty cold at 2.5 degrees. Pretty widespread minimum temperatures, less than 3 degrees down in the southeast. So a little bit of a chilly start. Looking at the satellite picture, the reason for that is generally light winds and mostly clear skies. But looking further back, we are starting to see a little bit of cloud extend over the Nullarbor Plain. There's a couple of showers and even a couple of lightning strikes out over that area. And gradually during the day, I think we'll see those showers extend eastwards, probably get over Eyre Peninsula during the afternoon, maybe reaching Kangaroo Island and York Peninsula in the evening. But the rest of the state should stay dry. Maximum temperatures above average, so another pretty warm day on the way for this time of year. And looking at the temperatures that we're forecasting around the state today, here in Adelaide, expecting a maximum of 20 degrees and partly cloudy, but should stay dry. For Maitland today, 20 degrees with some cloud increasing. Kingscote, 18, partly cloudy. Mount Gambier, 17, partly cloudy. Renmark expecting a mostly sunny day, 20 degrees. Port Pirie, 21 and partly cloudy. Port Lincoln, chance of a shower, probably not till late afternoon, though, 19 degrees. Ceduna, a shower or two again, probably not till afternoon, 21 degrees the maximum. Mostly sunny conditions across the pastoral districts, 26 degrees for Coober Pedy and Roxby Downs, 25 for Lee Creek, 29 degrees for Oodna Datta. And for Broken Hill today, a maximum of 24 and sunny. Those higher temperatures up over the north of the state likely to drift southwards tomorrow for Friday. The high pressure system over the Tasman Sea is directing northerly winds, so we'll see some pretty warm conditions on the way tomorrow. As far as the weather goes, likely to see some showers develop in the far west, but unlikely to make it to central parts really of the state until the early hours of Saturday morning, when we're going to see some showers and a band of rain move across the state. So a couple of warmer days today and tomorrow, then cool and wet for most areas, I think, on Saturday.
1: Thanks for that, Simon. Simon Timke, forecaster at the Weather Bureau. Now, we're going to be jumping into the papers after the 6 o'clock news and AM. And then, of course, Bobby is out in an unknown suburb. You have to guess which one that is. And we also mark in the next hour the 30th anniversary of a very special publication.
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0: ABC News with Matt Coleman. The state's consumer watchdog says it's considering complaints against a real estate agent who sold a house filled with defects to an Adelaide family. Peter Doherty reports.
1: The real estate listing said the northern suburbs property was masterfully constructed by a trusted local company and came with a full builder's warranty. The vendor has since been fined $75,000 for allegedly claiming to be an owner-builder while developing multiple properties for sale and operating with no insurance. Consumer and Business Services says it's considering complaints against the real estate agent. In a statement, the real estate company said its agent had inspected the property and denied its advertisement was misleading.
0: The Department for Environment and Water says while the deaths of three dolphins on Adelaide's metropolitan coastline in the past 6 days is unfortunate, it's not an uncommon occurrence. Jackson Byrne reports.
2: The National Parks and Wildlife Service says all three carcasses have been collected from beaches at Hallett Cove and Henley Beach and will undergo an necropsy and testing at a pathology laboratory. The department says the number of reported dolphin deaths across the state has fluctuated over the past decade, and at this stage, there's no evidence to suggest any link to the algal bloom. Around 40 dolphins are reported dead each year in South Australia, with age, entanglement, boat strike and disease the most common causes of death.
0: A North Adelaide business owner is urging others to be vigilant for people paying with goods for counterfeit cash. The owner of the 24/7 bakery on O'Connell, Tony Greven, has put up signs telling customers that notes will be inspected with a UV light. He's been hit by about a dozen times with fake notes. Police say there's been a significant increase in counterfeit cash offences in their latest data. Mr. Greven says businesses should do what they can to protect themselves against would-be criminals.
3: It's probably around the 10 o'clock at night mark where it's been busy, and they pick on the younger staff that probably wouldn't, you'd think they wouldn't stand up and go, oh, this is no good. So we've put the procedures in place.
0: The family of the victim of a stabbing attack in Northern Ireland has described violent protests in response as completely unwelcome. Europe correspondent Elias Kluwer reports.
4: 30-year-old Hadi Aladdin has been accused of brutally stabbing Stephen Ogilvie on a Belfast street on Monday. Appearing in court, Mr. Aladdin was accused of trying to kill Mr. Ogilvie and stabbing him in the eye. The attack and news that the alleged perpetrator was a refugee sparked violent anti-immigration protests in the northern suburbs of Belfast, with masked men setting fire to several homes. Law enforcement and politicians in the UK have condemned the actions of the protesters, and the family of Mr. Ogilvie say they do not want the terrible tragedy to be used to divide people or fuel hostility, describing the actions of the demonstrators as completely unwelcome.
0: In AFL, Adelaide coach Matthew Nicks says he's confident that key forward Riley Thilthorpe can get back to his best despite dealing with a back injury this season. Thilthorpe returns from a one-match suspension for tonight's clash against the Bulldogs at Docklands, while Nick Murray and Luke Pedler have also been included. Veteran Taylor Walker is out through suspension, while Jordan Butts and Callum Archie will miss with injury. Nicks says he's hoping the one-week suspension has given Thilthorpe a chance to freshen up.
5: Hopefully the week off has allowed him to physically get himself in a position where he can compete. I know there's a lot of talk out there about he's not competing like he did last year. The expectation's higher on him now as well. Hopefully we've been able to get his body right now where he's confident that he can go hard at the footy.
0: England cricket captain Ben Stokes and bowler Gus Atkinson have both been left out of the second test against New Zealand starting next week. The pair broke the team's midnight curfew on a night out in London earlier in the week. Former captain Joe Root will lead the team. Australia's women's cricket team has beaten the West Indies by 6 wickets in its final T20 warm-up match before its World Cup campaign begins on Saturday. Australia's opening match of the tournament will be against South Africa at Old Trafford. South Australia's weather, Renmark mostly sunny, 20, Mount Gambier partly cloudy, 17, Port Lincoln a possible shower, 19, Port Pirie partly cloudy, 21, Adelaide partly cloudy, a top of 20 degrees, currently 8 degrees, tomorrow cloudy, 23, Saturday rain easing, 19, Sunday mostly sunny, 18, Monday showers, 18, Tuesday showers, 18, and Wednesday showers, a top of 16 degrees. ABC News.
6: Good morning. Welcome to AM. I'm Melissa Clark in Canberra, coming to you from Ngunnawal Country and acknowledging other custodians. Donald Trump says the US will hit Iran hard again today after the two countries traded missile strikes across the Middle East over the last 24 hours. The US struck Iranian ground control and radar sites in retaliation for the shooting down of an American helicopter near the Strait of Hormuz. The ABC's America's editor, John Lyons, is in Washington. He joined me a short time ago. John, will we see further bombing today?
7: Melissa, in my assessment, we're almost certain to see further bombing. The thing about Donald Trump, and part of my job here is to watch almost everything he says publicly, and you get a bit of a sense of when you think he's being serious about things and when he's being hyperbolic. I think on this, we can take him seriously. He did say yesterday that there would be action. He did that. The other thing here is it's not just the president himself, it is the military as well. And the shooting down yesterday of that helicopter, the Apache helicopter, and then in a way the United States, certainly he felt he had to respond. Iran, of course, has responded to that response by attacking some of the Gulf states, the allies of the United States. Now, President Trump is saying that there's going to be more. In fact, today, he doesn't normally put a time frame on it. Let's have a listen to what he said a short time ago.
8: We're going to hit them again hard today, in case you miss it, in case you don't turn on your television set. And we'll see what happens with the deal. We were really close to a deal, but they keep tapping us along. They keep playing us for suckers.
6: And John, there are also some new inflation numbers out in the US today. What do they tell us?
7: Well, that's right. And that is, of course, is connected to the war in Iran in terms of petrol or gas prices here, fertilizer and so forth are flowing through to the system now. And these figures will send a chill through Australian politics, through the Prime Minister and the Treasurer as well. American inflation figures, the new figure is 4.2% over the last year, inflation growth. Donald Trump, in a very Trumpian way, has tried to turn that into a positive. He said, I love the inflation, was his exact quote. And that's not convincing because he campaigned on the basis that he would lower prices for Americans. I think his constituency, who are really feeling the pain of these higher prices, will not agree with him when he says, I love inflation. But what he's saying is that when the war is over, who knows when that will be, that there will be a dramatic reduction in petrol and other prices.
6: And Australia has signed a joint statement condemning Iran's behaviour on foreign soil. Take me through the details.
7: That's right. 22 countries have signed this statement released by the State Department here in Washington. That includes Australia, the UK, US, Canada, France, Ireland, New Zealand and others. And essentially it is claiming that the Iranian regime is engaged around the world in plotting and other malign actions is the wording. They're saying it's being done by the Islamic Revolutionary Guard Corps, their intelligence organisation, the Quds Force. And they specifically talk about Iranian activities against Jewish and Israeli communities and interests, which of course is a very topical one at the moment in Australia with the Royal Commission. And they're also saying these Iranian intelligence agents are targeting Iranian dissidents and Iranian journalists. And so these countries are saying to Iran, quote, attempts to kill, kidnap, harass, intimidate, or otherwise attack people on our soil undermines our national sovereignty and international norms.
6: John Lyons in Washington there. Back home in Australia, more than 2 years after the High Court's landmark NZYQ ruling that indefinite detention is unlawful, the legal fallout still continues. Now, taxpayers could be on the hook for potentially millions of dollars in compensation claims after the High Court unanimously ruled in favour of a non-citizen who was found to have been unlawfully imprisoned. Political reporter Sarah Tomevska explains.
9: The reverberations of the NZYQ decision continue after the High Court handed down another landmark ruling on non-citizens. In 2023, it found the indefinite detention of non-citizens who had no prospect of being deported was unlawful. Now one man, Safwat Abdelhadi, has successfully argued the Commonwealth unlawfully detained him as he seeks compensation.
10: And the implications to the federal government are quite significant.
9: Human rights lawyer George Newhouse points out the ruling potentially opens the floodgates for hundreds of non-citizens released after the NZYQ ruling to also claim compensation.
10: The exposure could plausibly run into tens of millions of dollars and on some assumptions, over $100 million.
9: Associate Professor of Law at UNSW Ellen Rock says the ruling is a significant step towards compensation, but it's not a final answer.
11: I don't think we could go that far. What the court has resolved here is quite a narrow question about the availability of a defence that the Commonwealth wanted to rely on, but it isn't a complete answer to the outcome of Mr. Abeltardi's case.
9: George Newhouse explains the legal arguments set out by both sides.
10: So Mr. Abeltardi says, I was detained when the government had no lawful power to detain me, so I should be able to claim damages for false imprisonment. The government says our officers were following the law as the High Court had stated it at the time, so that should be a defence.
9: The High Court didn't agree. Here's Shadow Immigration Minister John O'Dunham.
12: It is incumbent upon the government to turn around and say we are not going to cop this because it is in the nation's interests to keep our people safe. And that does include protecting us from any obscene compensation payment to a member of this NZYQ cohort. These people are not friendly. They are not nice people. They are people that in many instances have committed serious crimes.
9: Jana Favero from the Asylum Seeker Resource Centre disagrees.
13: Where there have been instances where people have had any criminality, all their sentences have been served. So the High Court is sending a clear message that's up to the courts to decide punishment, not politicians.
9: The government says it's carefully considering the judgment and its implications.
6: Sarah Temevska. The country's official health guidelines have been updated to reflect the importance of getting stroke victims into rehab for their injuries as soon as possible. Each year, more than 40,000 people in Australia have a stroke, as Oliver Gordon reports.
14: Saran Chamberlain was just 38 when she had a stroke.
15: I was tidying up my daughter's bedroom and my left arm shook and I touched it and it felt numb. I fell over and it was only when my partner came in, who is a volunteer ambulance officer, and he said, I think you're having a stroke.
14: The consequences were severe and have lingered 13 years after the incident.
15: To this day, I have no sensation on the entire left side of my body.
14: Today, the Australian Commission of Safety and Quality in Healthcare is releasing an update to its national standard of care for stroke. The new gold standard guidelines recommend stroke survivors have their rehabilitation needs assessed as early as possible or within 48 hours of hospital admission. It's a recommendation Saran Chamberlain wholeheartedly backs.
15: I went straight from hospital to therapy. I know that my walking now is better than it would have been had I not had therapy. I wasn't on my own in that I was trying to sort of get around my home or anything like that.
14: Dr. Lee Fong is a medical advisor for the Australian Commission on Safety and Quality in Healthcare and says the evidence is now clear. The earlier you get into rehab after a stroke, the better the outcomes.
16: Both in terms of function and for that person's overall well-being.
14: Stroke is one of the leading causes of death in Australia, claiming about 8,000 lives each year. As well as the added emphasis on rehab, the guidelines maintain a focus on accurate early assessment and time-critical therapies.
17: Part of that starts with people in the community recognising the signs of stroke.
14: Professor Tim Kleinig is one of the country's leading stroke neurologists.
17: You might have heard of FAST, which stands for face, drooping of the face, arm, you can't lift your arm, speech, slurred or confused speech, and then time. So if people experience those symptoms, they should call an ambulance immediately, call 000.
14: As the new guidelines are released, stroke survivor Saran Chamberlain says she'll keep advocating for better health outcomes and pushing the limits of what's possible for her body post-stroke.
15: I am loud and proud in my own advocacy, I suppose, and I'm trying to do the same for others who are coming after me who don't perhaps have as much of a voice as I do.
14: And you're also kneeboarding and snow skiing.
15: I am, yes.
6: That's stroke survivor Saran Chamberlain ending Oliver Gordon's report. And that's Early AM for today. I'm Melissa Clark. The time now, it's 6:15.
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19: Good morning. Brooke Nineville with you for the Rural Report going right across regional South Australia. Coming up this morning, how do you get the best out of a centre pivot? That was one of the questions put to the Dairy Innovation Day that was held in Mount Gambier yesterday. So we're going to hear what the audience heard about that very shortly. First this morning, a Loxton beekeeper says a new biopesticide would present an opportunity to beekeepers struggling against the bee-killing varroa mite. Now, we heard yesterday about research that's being done from the Victoria University of Wellington, and they found a management treatment for varroa that would make the pest infertile, but it's not available in Australia. The method would help battle a growing resistance to existing varroa treatments that's been reported in four states. Ian Cass says solutions are needed before varroa takes a bigger hold on South Australia and devastates the wild honey bee population. He's speaking here with Amelia Walters.
20: We're trying to survive something that we don't know what's going to happen. We've just done as much planning as we can, tried to do as much research as we can, basically to try and find out how to deal with it. We don't know what it's going to do when it gets into this climate because, of course, it's different than other areas in the world. And so we're just trying to guess and work out what we're going to do and plan accordingly.
21: You've been testing every week. Can you talk to me about just what you've had to do since it's come to South Australia?
20: I haven't been testing weekly. I do it monthly. But we've been doing testing. So far, I've only found it in one apiary at this stage. But then that had a tie-in to what they found at Mirtho, and then it got into Renmark. So unfortunately, something's actually picked some up. Locally in Loxton, I haven't found any yet. But that will all change because once we get to almond season, that's the biggest movement of livestock because, I mean, an average beehive could have 30, 40, 50,000 bees in it. So once you get them all together at all the different almond orchards, it's going to spread like wildfire, unfortunately. And we know that that is going to be the point at which we're going to have to then be treating continuously and be ready for what's going to happen and try and keep an eye on it as much as we can from then on.
21: In terms of pollination season, I know you've just touched on it, but it's about to get underway. So what impact do you think realistically varroa is going to have this coming year? It's going to be the first season of pollination.
20: This year, not so much. Mm-hmm. This year, it's going to spread to hives. It's going to spread to the wild populations up here. It's going to be surviving the next 12 months. It's going to be the hard point. Because basically once it gets in the wild population, it then reinfests our hives. So we can treat for it. We can't ever kill it out completely. We can knock the population right down, but there's no way of eradicating it as such. We've got several different methods. It's called integrated pest management. It's looking at different ways to try and keep it down to the minimum. But once those wild hives start getting it, if our hives go to one of them, which they can do, if the hive starts to die, they'll rob it and they can then bring heaps of varroa back with them.
21: Are the current treatment methods working, in your opinion?
20: At this stage, yes, but, and there's a big but. The big but is that they've found resistant mites in Queensland originally. It's now spread, not to Western Australia, there's no varroa in Western Australia or Tasmania at this stage, but New South Wales, Victoria, and I have heard reports that it's spread to South Australia now. That is the biggest issue because of our treatments. There's basically six treatments we can use. Two of them are probably the least aggressive, and they're the ones that actually aren't affected by the resistance. The four that are the best ones to actually wipe out the mites are the ones that the resistance will stop all four of those working. Now that's pretty scary. They're having issues in New South Wales and Queensland in particular at the moment where they put miticides in and they don't work, which is a nightmare. You're then left with oxalic acid or thymol as your choices, both of which aren't a wipeout type thing. They're a slow kill. They keep it in check, but they don't wipe it out. Probably one of my strategies will be to move as far away from the river as I can because that is where the highest population of wild hives are. So I'll try and stay, I'll go out bush basically, try and get away from where the big populations of wild hives are because out in the Mallee, a lot of those areas don't have a lot of hives. That will give us an opportunity. My plan is to try and go out there because we've had a wet season. It's given us an opportunity to go out there. But next year, of course, there's no guarantees that we're going to get another wet season. So when we come back, when we're going to have to be close to the river, those wild hives, until they die out, and they're talking 95% wipeout, but they took 12 months to take them out. So that is going to be our big risk, is those wild hives then basically spreading varroa back to our hives in huge numbers. If it happens to be those resistant mites, then we've got a real problem. The beekeeping community, I think, are quite terrified because it's taken out our opportunities. It's taken out a lot of our choices. We thought we had it. I thought I had a plan organised. I think most of the beekeepers thought the same, that they would plan to do this and they would do it, you know, and they had this as a backup and this one as a backup, and so they could get around it. All of a sudden, our plan got thrown in our face and our safety net's gone. So it's a pretty scary situation.
21: What are the costs associated? Can you just, like, in a short sentence, describe just what that looks like for you?
20: Well, we're looking at between $70 and $90 per hive per year to treat. That's if we use the commercially prepared treatments, which is a lot of money. I mean, if you take that, that's almost half our almond pollination gone. That doesn't include wages. That is just to buy the chemicals. And I mean, we don't make a fortune, especially up here, we don't make a fortune out of honey, that's for sure. There are some other opportunities that we're looking at that, well, we're planning to do, which I think a lot of beekeepers are looking at doing, which is a bit cheaper. But that also has some risks too. So yeah, there's not an easy way around this. Mm. And that's really what it's come down to for a lot of beekeepers, is what are we doing this for? If we're going to do that, and we're going to have to do probably double the workload that we've been doing, we're going to be in every hive every 4 to 6 weeks. We're going to be in every hive putting treatments in. Now, that's a huge workload, you know, opening up 400 hives. Yeah, it's a lot of work, a lot of cost. You know, buying the gear to do that has cost me a lot of money, but trying to be organised so that we can cope with this. But then the domino effect is, if you lose 40% of beekeepers, how are we going to pollinate, one, the almonds? But now with this, we aren't just going to be pollinating almonds. We're going to have to do pumpkins, watermelons, a lot of crops that we do some of them, but not all of them. They're going to need all of them done because there's no wild population to do what they've been normally doing.
21: In terms of Noroa, that's a new biopesticide that has been commercially made in the United States. And recent research that's come out this week has showed that it is safe for bees, and it is just targeting the mites. And it's showed that it is targeting those resistant mites.
20: Yes.
21: What was your reaction to hearing that that is out there?
20: I was really excited. I've read about this since it first came out. I mean, I've been studying anything I can find all around the world. That's an opportunity for us. It does have a downside in that it doesn't kill the bees. It stops them breeding. But that, in effect, if it stops them breeding, it stops them building their numbers up. It stops them attacking, all those young ones attacking the bees. The bees, when they go through their life cycle, they start as a grub, little baby grub, and then they go into a section where they go under the cap. So there's actually a wax cap put over the top, and the varroa actually attacks them in that growth when they're actually breeding, attacks them in that thing, and they actually drill a hole in them and suck the fat out of the bee. And that stays on them from then on, and then this just keeps on and on and on.
21: When I spoke with the researchers, they said 1 to 2 years before something would be able to be accessible to Australia. Does Australia and does yourself have 1 to 2 years before a treatment like that?
20: No, we need it now. We need some more options. We need some more choices to be able to get through this. I mean, for me, if I went out bush, perfect. Mm-hmm. I could put that treatment in and it would actually control it. It would stop them breeding and they would eventually die out. We are desperately looking for every way we can get through this because we don't want to lose too many beekeepers. That's a permanent loss. It'll take years to build back up. If we lose 40% of our beekeepers in a year, I've heard 300,000 hives down. Now, that's monstrous. That's a huge loss. And we

0: Can't afford that. So it's scary. Very scary.
1: Loxton beekeeper Ian Cass speaking with Amelia Walters. And the Federal Agricultural Department says it's continuing to work with state and territory governments to support bee biosecurity and keep the ag sector productive. It says it's contributed $40 million to the varroa mite eradication program, including the National Varroa Mite Management Program, but ongoing management is the responsibility of state and territory governments. And you can read more of this story online at abc.net.au/news. Brooke Neindorf with you this morning. Let's have a quick look at the weather across the state today. Dry apart from isolated showers developing west of about Ceduna in the morning and extending across the southern Eyre Peninsula and Kangaroo Island during the afternoon, to maximum temperatures above average, grading to well above average in the north and east to northeasterly winds. Port Lincoln, a possible shower today, a top of 19. Mount Gambier, partly cloudy, 17. Port Pirie, 21 and partly cloudy. And Renmark, mostly sunny today with a top of 20. And there'll be more local weather details, including all the top temps from right across your different regions, coming up after the 6:30 news. Before that, how do you get the best out of a centre pivot? This was a question that irrigation agronomist Grant Stewart was helping to answer at Dairy Innovation Day yesterday, held in Mount Gambier. Grant helps farming operations with their centre pivots from Australia to the Middle East and Africa. And he says a lot of farmers overlook basic maintenance of their irrigation equipment.
2: Oh, look, I talk about how pivots are set up and the constraints that they have, and how you manage them, how you manage them to get success effectively. A lot of my work involves looking at how people are irrigating and how they can do better with it, and seeing the mistakes that they make and trying to help them correct it.
3: What I found interesting about your talk, I mean, many things were interesting, but one particular thing was a lot of what you were reminding farmers to do is really like nuts and bolts of checking the nuts and bolts on your irrigation, tyre pressure. Are those kind of things often forgotten? They're looking too big picture and not actually keeping up with the equipment?
2: Definitely. In pivots, there's a misconception sometimes that they can buy one and they can forget about actually looking after them. And it's like they'll look after their tractor, but they won't look after their centre pivot. And over time, things deteriorate and you need to make sure that it's still operating and doing the job that it was originally meant to do.
3: You had some great photographs of some of the other places where you've worked and their centre pivot irrigation systems, Middle East, in Africa, very different places to ours. When you come to somewhere like the southeast, you look around and think, oh, the farmers here must have it so easy with how they irrigate, or are there kind of some unseen problems people might not necessarily realise?
2: I think if every place that you go to has different constraints in one form and another, and I guess the challenge is to understand what the constraints are and then make the best job that you can do with the constraints that you've got, and learn to manage it effectively. So and they change between location and location that you come to. So for me, it's been really good to talk to people before I came today to get some context around here, because it varies so much from place to place.
3: So what have you been surprised about, what you've heard from people and what you've found here?
2: Yeah, definitely. I think it's quite remarkable in the industry growing here south of Mount Gambier, where, you know, you've got quite shallow soils. There's challenging conditions from an irrigation point of view, but it's been able to build, the water's plentiful here, and you've been able to build a really successful industry around here, based in pretty challenging conditions. And it's a sustainable thing because the water is here, and it's been managed responsibly. It's been a really interesting insight to see what you can do when people understand how to manage things well.
3: An interesting point you made in your talk was that you've seen along the way in your career often egos get in the way of implementing a good farming system. What did you mean by that?
2: I often see in irrigation, with centre pivot irrigation, guys like to buy really big machines and they like to have a bigger machine than the next bloke down the road. And with it comes all these inherent management problems. And sometimes, although you may buy a big machine and it may have a cheap cost per hectare, the actual difficulty in managing it outweighs the savings that you thought you were going to get in the first place. So that's often it's an ego thing. Often it's a lack of understanding of how difficult it will be once you have it.
3: You work in so many different places. Is there a particular challenge or place you prefer working?

They're all different. I started off, I've been going into that Middle East, North Africa and Africa since 1999, and the bulk of my work started in Saudi Arabia and Egypt. And over time, it's probably more morphed into Africa. I just saw that the MENA region, which is Middle East and North Africa, it's just dealing with unsustainable agriculture and often

0: fingers pretty quickly. Whereas when you start working in African countries, often it's smaller sized businesses who just have to make things work, and they're in a much more sustainable production environment. They're in rain-fed agriculture, or they're in irrigated agriculture that's got plentiful water and cheap energy costs. And it's much more edifying to actually work in those situations where you know it's real. It's actually going to be there in the long term. It hasn't come from boundless wealth from oil production.
1: Irrigation agronomist Grant Stewart speaking with Elsie Adamo. That's what we've got time for on the Rural Report for today. Don't forget to tune to the Country Hour at 12 o'clock for all the latest from right around the countryside. Have a good Thursday, whatever you're up to. It's coming up to news time. It's 6:30.

0: fatal crash near Taylan Bend and Whyalla School concerns. Good morning, Amelia Walters across regional South Australia with ABC News. A man has died following a head-on collision with a road train south of Taylan Bend yesterday. Emergency services were called to the Dukes Highway near Elwompul just before 10 a.m. after reports a sedan had collided with a road train carrying hay. Police say the male occupant of the sedan died at the scene while the truck driver was not injured. Major crash investigators attended, but anyone who witnessed the incident or has dashcam footage is urged to contact Crime Stoppers. A Loxton beekeeper says a new biopesticide would present an opportunity to beekeepers struggling against the bee-killing varroa mite. Research from the Victoria University of Wellington has found a management treatment for varroa that would make the pest infertile, but it's not available in Australia. The method would help battle a growing resistance to existing varroa treatments that's been reported in 4 states. Ian Cass says solutions are needed before varroa takes a bigger hold on South Australia and devastates the wild honeybee population.
1: We need some more options. We need some more choices to be able to get through this. The danger time for us is going to be when it gets into the wild hives and then starts attacking our hives back again. It's going to be a terrible time to try and survive. And that's what we're the most scared of.
0: The Federal Agriculture Department says it's continuing to work with the state and territory governments to support bee biosecurity and keep the agricultural sector productive. It says it's contributed $40 million to the varroa mite eradication program, including the National Varroa Mite Management Program, but ongoing management is the responsibility of state and territory governments. Residents are concerned with the state of disrepair among school sites in Whyalla, left empty after the Whyalla Secondary College was built. Whyalla Secondary College was built in 2022, amalgamating students from the Stuart Edward John Eyre and Whyalla High Schools. Since then, Whyalla Stuart Primary and an Indigenous Health Service have made use of the Stuart High School site, while Council moved its operations to Edward John Eyre. Resident Ian Wirth, who has grown up in Whyalla, says they should have had a better plan in place.
2: By branching out and, you know, trying to start some new industries, it could certainly help in the times where our main industries are having hiccups and, you know, problems. I just believe there's some better ways to use them, and it's sad just to see them get, you know, ruined.
0: The Department for Education declined to be interviewed, but said in a statement Whyalla High School is under consideration for strategic development by the state government. The spokesperson said the other former school sites, including the former Whyalla Special School, which was sold in 2020, are now privately owned, and the site maintenance and use is a matter for the owner. District Council of Ceduna Mayor Ken Maynard says while a delayed local government election would be unprecedented, it's important to run a fair and proper election. The Acting Electoral Commissioner has this week asked the Attorney-General to postpone the elections until mid-2027. They want to see the recommendations of a review into the March state election, which was plagued by issues. Mr Maynard says the timing of a delayed election could impact the local council's budget plans.
3: Mid next year, that's around about the time, like this year time, we do our budgets. So that could be a bit of an interesting situation for a council to be trying to work out of the budget, knowing that their time is up, so to speak.
0: The Ceduna Community Paramedic Program will be made permanent following a successful pilot. It's part of a $13.9 million commitment from the state government to boost regional ambulance services in 4 regional communities. The funding ensures 2 community paramedics can continue to deliver the primary and non-emergency

0: emergency care to residents of Ceduna and the surrounding areas. Health Minister Chris Picton says community-based solutions help to relieve pressure on the regional healthcare system.
1: We can take steps in the community to make sure people keep up their medication or making appointments for dialysis and attending the appointments, then it stops them needing to go that long, to go that next more serious step down the track.
0: Taking a look at today's weather, a mostly sunny day for regional SA with a slight chance of a shower in some parts of the state. Redmark and Wakery, mostly sunny, 20. Caroonda, partly cloudy, 20. Lamoureux, again, partly cloudy, 19. Port Pirie, partly cloudy, 21. Port Augusta, mostly sunny, 22. Whyalla, partly cloudy, 21. Port Lincoln, a possible shower, 19. Ceduna, a shower or two, 21. Coober Pedy, mostly sunny. And Lee Creek, mostly sunny, 25. ABC News.
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5: Yes, indeed. Good morning, my friends, and welcome to Thursday. Now, you know I like to refer to it as Friday Eve from time to time, or every time. It is the 11th of June, 2026. Can you believe we are already halfway through the year? That can't be right. We've got something wrong there. You may have noticed these are not the dulcet tones of Matt Stevens this morning. He is filling in on Regional Drive this afternoon. So you're still going to hear from him just a little bit later than usual. It's Steph Nitschke with you on the breakfast shift. So nice to have your company this morning. Bec Kennedy is also on deck for your Thursday. And, well, we've enjoyed some warmer weather, haven't we, over the past couple of days? It's a bit strange. And today that will continue. We are heading for a top of 20 degrees and mostly sunny. Slight chance of a shower early this morning. It was showering just as I arrived at work, sort of around 5:30. There was a sort of a light shower happening. Sort of had to leg it from the car. But I think that has stopped now. You might notice a little bit of wet. The ground's a bit wet out there. The chance of morning fog, though I did not see any on my journey in. Mostly sunny afternoon, some light winds. So altogether very pleasant. Tomorrow it's getting up to 24. Another mostly sunny day with light winds and 24 degrees the top. We're not going to know ourselves. But then, of course, on Saturday, the rain is on the way. It's saying 100% certainty that we're going to get somewhere between 6 and 15 millimetres in Renmark. So, yeah, there's a bit going on in the weather at the moment. Let's check out the current temps. What are we sitting on at the moment? For Renmark, it is 9 degrees. It is 8 degrees in Loxton. Lamoureux is sitting on 5.3. And when we head to Barmera, 8 degrees there and in Berry as well. Wakery says it's sitting on 4.9, though the Wakery one can sometimes be a bit thingy. I'm not sure if it is 4.9. That does seem a little bit cool, but perhaps it is. But it's going to be a beautiful day. And at the moment, still quite dark and gloomy out there. But you're going to hear a more detailed forecast with the Bureau of Meteorology after 7 o'clock. Also coming up in the past couple of weeks, you've heard a lot of discussion probably on the ABC about data centres. And thanks to the surge of demand in AI, we could see more centres being, well, we will see more centres being constructed here in Australia. You're going to hear why these data centres are important. What do they do? And what could it mean for us in the regions? That's coming up just before 7:30. And it's the International Day of Play. And many people underestimate how important play can be for well-being and developing young brains. And you're going to hear how one school will be marking the day. That's coming up a little bit later in the program.
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3: Diving deep into music history and Matt's record collection. This is Scratchy 45.
5: Indeed. And today's Scratchy 45 comes from 1966. It's the Bobby Fuller Four. I Fought the Law. It was written by Sonny Curtis from the Crickets in 1959, and they released it to not very much fanfare. It was a different story for the Bobby Fuller Four. They'd only had minor hits until this song, but they landed on the right lineup and song, so it was a hit from there. If you're wondering why you never heard much more from the band, 6 months after this song, Bobby Fuller was found dead in Los Angeles, so not a nice story there. The song made it to number 9 in the US, 33 in the UK, 11 in Canada, and 14 in Australia. This is your Thursday morning Scratchy 45, the Bobby Fuller Four. I Fought the Law.

0: Well, it finishes very abruptly, that one. That was I Fought the Law by the Bobby Fuller Four. And I'm happy to report that that song, it's very appropriate about the Law One because that song won. Beck Kennedy is here as well. Beck, so I had a win with that song, though Matt had picked one called I Love My T-Shirt.
1: I love my T-shirt.
0: It was from the 1960s. It was a bit of a novelty song.
1: Kind of sounds like a 60s song. They had great T-shirts.
0: They did. And they were, and some of the listeners were like, you know what? It's just so bad. We want to hear it. So it was actually quite close, the race
1: my
0: with
1: goodness.
0: These two. But my song won out in the end.
1: Oh, well done. Congrats
0: so
1: to
0: I'm
1: you.
0: So I'm happy with that. I'm sitting on 48 now. Matt's on 47. So
1: still
0: just
1: a close one.
0: Oh, it's very close, I have to say.
1: God, imagine if he took the lead with the T-shirt song. That would have been an uproar.
0: Oh, that would have been that would have been hard to take.
1: Yeah.
0: But, well, let's find out, Beck, who's going to take the honours for today for Scratchy 45. Now, we've got some very heavy hitters here. Matt has selected a song from way back in 1958, Elvis Presley.
1: Oh, the king.
0: All shook up.
2: I'm in love. I'm all shook up. Ooh, ooh, yeah, yeah, yeah.
0: No.
1: Yeah.
0: The King and All Shook Up, or I have selected a song from 1966. This is Neil Diamond, Solitary Man.
2: I'll be what I am, solitary man, solitary man.
0: Oh, yeah. So, look, we only play the big artists.
1: Two heavyweights there, Steph.
0: Here on the ABC. Oof. So it's going to be a tough one today. Interesting to see which way it goes. Matt's song from 1958, Elvis Presley, All Shook Up.
2: I'm in love. I'm all shook up. Ooh, ooh, yeah, yeah, yeah.
0: Or if not Elvis, if he's not quite your favourite, you might prefer this one. 1966, Neil Diamond, Solitary Man.
2: I'll be what I am.
0: Yes, indeed. We need your votes this morning. If you'd like to text them through just for now, 0467 922 783. Just as, we've got a couple through already, Beck. Chris in Remark, Elvis Presley, thanks.
1: Mm-hmm.
0: Karina from Loxton, Neil Diamond, fantastic. And Sally Good from Loxton, hi Steph, Elvis, not a patch on Neil Diamond.
1: Ooh,
0: you win today.
1: Not a patch.
0: Wow, wow, wow.
1: Strong words.
0: Strong words. So, yes, in the next couple of minutes, please text through your votes. But if you did want to call in and speak to Beck a little bit later, 1-300-1062-22 is the number to call. Let's head to the Middle East, Beck.
1: Okay.
0: Let's take a trip. Prime Minister Anthony Albanese has said he is very worried about fresh US strikes on Iran. Things have heated up a little bit.
1: They have.
0: And he's highlighted also the difficulties for global markets responding to US President Donald Trump's repeated peace deal announcements. It feels like every week.
1: Oh, dear.
0: He's saying we're really close to making a deal. Mm. They want to make a deal. We want to make a deal. Mm. Things have already been agreed to. We've pretty much made a deal, but
1: there's no deal.
0: There's no deal. So, yeah, that's sort of throwing the markets into a bit of chaos. It comes as the US has said it ordered fresh strikes on Iran, which it described as proportional response to unjustified Iranian aggression after an American helicopter was downed while patrolling the Strait of Hormuz. Thankfully, the two crew members were rescued from the water.
1: Mm.
0: Donald Trump says, though further strikes against Iran can be expected later today. So the deteriorating public comments by both leaders and renewed strikes in recent days are, seem to be major signs that a fragile ceasefire that's held for weeks between the US, Israel and Iran is under significant strain.
1: And it's just, it's always a watch this space. So thank goodness
0: we've
1: got the blog. But, I guess here in Australia, you know, the fuel excise being halved is part of that. Is that going to have to be extended?
0: Yep.
1: Because they don't want to rush on Bowser's like there was. So, you know, Albanese's got a lot of a lot of things to think about there.
0: Well,
1: the
0: government's already said they're not going to extend the excise, and so that's not a likely thing to happen. And I think the US have said that they've sort of been sneaking a few ships through.
1: Oh, there you go.
0: Their blockade
1: sneaking
0: to make sure to make sure that there's tankers getting through. Thank you for mentioning the live blog, because there is a live blog on our website that can sort of keep you up to date to the second of what's going on. So you can check that out on abc.net.au to find out a little bit more. Beck, I was brought to tears last night watching the news.
1: Yes.
0: Because the great man Neil Danaher was remembered as a football legend, a devoted father, a hero at a state funeral at the MCG. So more than 5,000 people attended his funeral.
1: Scenes were amazing, weren't they?
0: Gosh.
1: Sweeping across everyone from, like, the close family, all of those football players and ex-football players, and then the general public. Wow.
0: Yes. It was an incredible thing to sort of to watch and to see all the people that he really touched, so many people, and that, you know, it was just a huge sort of event. So, yeah, he's the former footballer, coach, Australian and Victorian of the Year, and motor neuron disease campaigner. He passed at his home in Melbourne on May 25 at the age of 65, though he lived 13 years.
1: That's extraordinary, because normally, you know, it's like a 2 year.
0: Yes.
1: He was given a 2 year kind of time frame.
0: That's right.
1: And I was having lunch with a couple of dear friends, and one of them travels back from the US. So she's been over there for about 14 years.
0: Yep.
1: And the funeral was on the big screen behind us where we were. And we were telling her about it.
0: Mm.
1: And when you start talking about it, you realize how much it's just part of the fabric.
0: Yes.
1: And, you know, schools are doing the ice bucket challenge.
0: Yes,
1: like, you know,
0: freeze.
1: My kids' school, their primary school, has done that for a good couple of years. And so it's really permeated down into not something that we just watch happening at the MCG.
0: No.
1: But, you know, it happens at other stadiums around the place and in schoolyards everywhere.
0: Yes.
1: And that's a real sign, isn't it?
0: That's right. And we know that there's, you know, this disease is a very cruel one. And it touches a lot of people. So it's, yeah, it's great to see, you know, such an impact he had in his life. And his grandchildren got up to speak. Oh, my gosh, Beck.
1: Yes.
0: And I don't want to tear up on air, but his granddaughter, Rosie, was talking about how she loved to read to him. And she said she'd continue to do so. And she said, "Poppy, I see you as a star in the sky." Isn't
1: Shivers.
0: That just the most beautiful thing to hear from a child? So beautiful. So, yes,
1: gorgeous.
0: Neil Danaher farewelled in style yesterday.
1: Mm.
0: Okay, Beck, we need to talk World Cup, because
1: yes.
0: we're on the precipice.
1: Oh, my goodness. Can you believe it?
0: It's
1: almost here.
0: It's almost here. The opening ceremony, less than 24 hours away. And it's going to be taking place in Mexico City. So I think this World Cup will be happening across the US, Mexico and Canada.
1: Yes,
0: so
1: it will.
0: It's going to be 48 countries have qualified for
1: okay.
0: this expanded World Cup, which makes it the biggest World Cup ever. I'm excited for it. I'm keen to hear how we're going to go. The Socceroos will see some action on Saturday. We're going to play our first game
1: indeed.
0: Against Turkey. And, of course, you can follow along all the action on ABC Sport, a live blog on abc.net.au. And it's going to be a tough game for the Socceroos. They're certainly no slouch. But we are going to going to be speaking with Ned from ABC Sport a little bit later in the program. He's got all the knowledge. He's all over this. And we're going to find out a bit more about how things are tracking for this year's huge event. Also, how the Socceroos are looking. And as you might expect, there has been some controversy already.
1: That is the word.
0: Visas and just accessing the US has been a real challenge.
1: It's been difficult
0: for a
1: some.
0: Lot of people. One poor old Somali referee was refused entry and sent home.
1: Imagine
0: they were like,
1: that.
0: No, we don't want you here. So that's a bit upsetting. But and I know that there's been a little bit of argy-bargy with the Iranian team and having their players
1: yes.
0: Allowed in. So,
1: Steph, I just had images then. I'm sorry. Might not be appropriate, but of the that umpire just holding up a red card
0: to
1: the
0: it.
1: Official that
0: to the
1: said,
0: official.
1: No, he would have said, uh-uh.
0: Yeah, off the ground, please.
1: Red card, please. Off the ground.
0: Unacceptable. So, yes, we will hear a little bit more about that later in the program. We're going to sort of have a bit of an overarching chat about
1: it's amazing. Ticket prices apparently have gone
0: okay.
1: through have had some of the most expensive ticket prices,
0: right,
1: for any World Cup. Yeah. And so some are kind of wondering whether FIFA's being a bit greedy behind
0: okay.
1: that.
0: Okay. Mm. Now, tell me, is there interest in your household for
1: not,
0: the World Cup?
1: Not, we're not a soccer household, mm. but at this level.
0: Yes.
1: Yeah. Because it's like with all sport, when you're looking at it at the top level.
0: Yes.
1: It's always something to see. And I think for us, the Matildas have paved the way to watch the fellas.
0: Yeah.
1: So a bit of a vice versa there.
0: Yeah. That's it.
1: Definitely.
0: European Championship winner Spain have emerged as favourites, as well as France and England, though England has had a very checkered past with the World Cup.
1: Yeah.
0: Of course, Argentina is the defending champion. Brazil are also thought to be in with a chance, so we will just have to wait and see. But exciting to think that we're going to get hit plenty of soccer. There's a lot of excitement in my household,
1: I can tell you.
0: Yes,
1: well, you were at very the Soccer excited. Weekly, Steph.
0: Yes.
1: That's a big thing in your house.
0: So I'm looking forward to that.
1: Is there a favourite player?
0: Well, we love Ronaldo.
1: Yeah.
0: So he's barracking for Portugal.
1: Mm-hmm.
0: We love Mbappe. So we want to see France do well. So we have a whole plethora.
1: You've
0: really.
1: Got it across. So that means you're not going to have boring matches. Which
0: That's
1: will be
0: right.
1: good.
0: Whatever. We'll have someone barracking for someone.
1: That's it.
0: All right. It is 7 minutes to seven.
3: Who will win the AI race? Has gambling become our national sport?
4: Questions. They've never been more important. So the one thing we'll never question is our duty to keep asking. ABC News. Keep asking.
5: ABC Riverland. News headlines.
0: Yes, time to welcome to the studio Amelia Walters. Good morning.
6: Good morning.
0: And I understand a man has died following a head-on collision with a road train south of Tailumben yesterday.
6: Yeah, some sad news, Steph. So emergency services were called to the Dukes Highway near Awampal just before 10 a.m. yesterday, and that was after reports a sedan had collided with a road train carrying some hay. Now, police say the male occupant of the sedan died at the scene, but the truck driver was not injured. Now, major crash investigators did attend the scene, but they are calling for anyone who witnessed the incident or may have dash cam footage at the time is urged to contact Crime Stoppers.
0: Yeah, very tragic to hear. And beekeepers are calling for more solutions to varroa mite.
6: Yeah, that's right. Well, particularly a Loxton beekeeper, Steph. So they're saying that this new biopesticide that we reported on earlier yesterday and earlier in the week would present an opportunity to beekeepers struggling against the bee-killing varroa mite. So research from the University of Victoria in Wellington has found a management treatment for varroa that would make the pest infertile. So it's currently not available in Australia. It's made in the United States, but the method would help the resistance rather for the mite that varroa treatments currently have in Australia. So we're seeing these resistant mites pop up in Queensland, New South Wales, Victoria. There are some reports of it being in South Australia as well. So Ian Cass, who is a beekeeper in Loxton, says that solutions are really needed for varroa ahead of this season of pollination coming up, and would love to see something like that be introduced. But the federal government, we reached out to them to see if that might be an option, and they were saying that it's all state and territory government management processes, but they have contributed around $40 million to their eradication program. So still money going into it, but solutions are still definitely wanted.
0: Yeah, okay. Amelia, we will chat to you again soon.
6: Sounds good.
0: Thank you. Amelia Walters there from the newsroom, and we'll hear from her again after 7:30. Lots of votes coming through. I can hear Beck hot on the phones this morning with Scratchy 45. I'll read out a couple of those very shortly. This is Lady Gaga, Bradley Cooper. It's Shallow on ABC Riverland. Good morning to you.

0: Lady Gaga and Bradley Cooper with Shallow. And we're heading to the 7 o'clock news. On the other side, we'll be checking in with the Weather Bureau and also talking data centres. If you're thoroughly confused by data centres, me too. We're going to find out more, all that happening after the 7 o'clock news.
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0: the consumer watchdog considering complaints against a real estate agent who sold a house filled with defects. The Environment Department describes the deaths of three dolphins over 6 days as unfortunate, and police report a significant increase in counterfeit cash offences. Good morning, Matt Coleman in Adelaide with ABC News. The state's consumer watchdog says it's considering complaints against a real estate agent who sold a house filled with defects to an Adelaide family. Peter Doherty reports.
1: The real estate listing said the northern suburbs property was masterfully constructed by a trusted local company and came with a full builder's warranty. The vendor has since been fined $75,000 for allegedly claiming to be an owner-builder while developing multiple properties for sale and operating with no insurance. Consumer and Business Services says it's considering complaints against the real estate agent. In a statement, the real estate company said its agent had inspected the property and denied its advertisement was misleading.
0: Consumer and Business Services Commissioner Brett Humphreys says that agents could be liable if they're aware of issues.
2: If the real estate agent knew that the builder didn't have the required authorisations to build the home, or was saying he was an owner-builder but looking at selling the houses, if the real estate agent had knowledge of that, then yes, there'd be things that could be looked at into their obligations as licensed real estate agents.
0: The Department for Environment and Water says while the deaths of three dolphins on Adelaide's metropolitan coastline in the past 6 days is unfortunate, it's not an uncommon occurrence. Jackson Byrne reports.
3: The National Parks and Wildlife Service says all three carcasses have been collected from beaches at Hallett Cove and Henley Beach and will undergo an necropsy and testing at a pathology laboratory. The department says the number of reported dolphin deaths across the state has fluctuated over the past decade, and at this stage, there's no evidence to suggest any link to the algal bloom. Around 40 dolphins are reported dead each year in South Australia, with age, entanglement, boat strike and disease the most common causes of death.
0: A North Adelaide business owner is urging others to be vigilant for people paying for goods with counterfeit cash. The owner of the 24/7 bakery on O'Connell, Tony Greven, has put up signs telling customers notes will be inspected with a UV light. He's been hit about a dozen times with fake notes. Police say there's been a significant increase in counterfeit cash offences in their latest data. Mr Greven says business should do what it can to protect itself against would-be criminals.
4: It's probably around the 10 o'clock at night mark where it's been busy and they pick on the younger staff that probably wouldn't, you'd think they wouldn't stand up and go, oh, this is no good. So we've put the procedures in place.
0: Opposition leader Angus Taylor has denied the Liberal Party is looking to make a deal with One Nation about which seats to target at the next election. SA Liberal MP Tony Passon is quoted in the Australian newspaper today. He says the Liberals should consider working with the minor party to identify which seats are more appropriately targeted by a One Nation candidate or a Liberal candidate. While Mr Taylor has left the door open to a preference deal with One Nation, he says there's no plan to carve up seats between the two parties.
5: No, there's no plan to carve up seats. We won't be doing that. What we will be doing is focusing on a Labor government that's taking this country in the wrong direction.
0: The family of the victim of a stabbing attack in Northern Ireland has described violent protests in response as completely unwelcome. Europe correspondent Elias Kluwer has more.
6: 30-year-old Hadi Aladdin has been accused of

0: brutally stabbing Stephen Ogilvie on a Belfast street on Monday. Appearing in court, Mr. Al-Odid was accused of trying to kill Mr. Ogilvie and stabbing him in the eye. The attack and news that the alleged perpetrator was a refugee sparked violent anti-immigration protests in the northern suburbs of Belfast, with masked men setting fire to several homes. Law enforcement and politicians in the UK have condemned the actions of the protesters, and the family of Mr. Ogilvie say they do not want the terrible tragedy to be used to divide people or fuel hostility, describing the actions of the demonstrators as completely unwelcome.
1: The United Nations says it will send an investigative team to Lebanon to assess potential violations of international law. Israel has received heavy criticism from parts of the international community over its incursion into southern Lebanon and airstrikes that have struck civilian infrastructure. Israel says it's been waging its war against Iranian-backed Hezbollah to defend its citizens near the Lebanese border. But the UN Human Rights Chief Volker Türk says those kinds of arguments only go so far.
2: We're always very relieved when ceasefires are announced, but ceasefires need to be respected in full. International law needs to be respected in full. War, for a very good reason, was always constrained through the charter, through the UN charter.
1: Prices across the United States rose to a three-year high in May, with American consumers increasingly feeling the effects of the Iran war. With more, here's the BBC's Samira Hussain.
3: With the Strait of Hormuz closed, it means that about a fifth of the world's energy supplies are no longer on the market. And even though the United States doesn't import any of its energy through the Strait of Hormuz, the resulting energy fluctuations in prices have really had an impact here in the United States. So it's costing a lot more for cars to fill up with gasoline. Food prices have gotten a lot higher. And if you look at the way wages are increasing, it's not in line with inflation, which means people have a job to make ends meet.
1: Internal documents reveal government officials are privately warning about the risk of a growing reliance on Elon Musk's Starlink. National AI technology reporter Cam Wilson has the story.
4: Thousands of Australians are lining up to buy shares in SpaceX when it goes public later this week. The satellite company says it is raising money to fund its ambitions of expanding a global and one day interplanetary communications network. A Home Affairs presentation obtained through a Freedom of Information request shows officials have been flagging the risks of relying on a privately owned foreign satellite network. An internal presentation warned of availability risks because of Starlink's offshore nature. SpaceX did not respond to a request for comment.
1: The government has announced $100 million in funding for research into arthritis and other conditions, Isabella Tolhurst reports.
5: $100 million will be delivered over 10 years to establish a new arthritis and musculoskeletal conditions research mission. It will be set up through the Medical Research Future Fund and will bring together leading researchers, patients and doctors to help improve prevention and early diagnosis and better manage treatment of arthritis. More than 7 million Australians live with the disease and can be impacted at any age. Louise Hardy, CEO of Arthritis Australia, says the funding is historic and that the research will drive breakthroughs that are urgently needed.
1: To sport in AFL, Adelaide coach Matthew Nix says he's confident key forward Riley Thilthorpe can get back to his best despite dealing with a back injury this season. Thilthorpe returns from a one-match suspension for tonight's clash against the Bulldogs at Docklands, while Nick Murray and Luke Pedler have also been included. Veteran Taylor Walker is out through suspension, while Jordan Butts and Callum Archie will miss the match with injury. Nix says he's hoping the one-week suspension has given Thilthorpe a chance to freshen up.
6: Hopefully the week off has allowed him to physically get himself in a position where he can compete. I know there's a lot of talk out there about he's not competing like he did last year. The expectation's higher on him now as well. Hopefully we've been able to get his body right now where he's confident that he can go hard at the footy.
1: With more sport, Jared Coote.
7: Australian sprinter Gout Gout has finished sixth in the men's 200 metres at the Oslo Diamond League meet, with Olympic champion Letsile Tabogo claiming victory. Making his Diamond League debut, Gout stopped the clock in 20.6 seconds, well outside his personal best of 19.67. Tabogo eased over the line in a time of 19.84 seconds. Australia's women's cricket team has beaten the West Indies by 6 wickets in its final T20 warm-up match before its World Cup campaign begins on Saturday. Lucy Hamilton and Ashley Gardner both took 2 wickets as the West Indies were restricted to 131. Australia reached the target with 5 overs to spare, with Georgia Vole blasting 77 not out from just 48 deliveries. And Serena Williams' doubles campaign in the Queen's Club tennis tournament is in jeopardy after her partner, Victoria Mboko, suffered a knee injury in her singles match against Carolina Pliskova. The 19-year-old Canadian retired and limped off the court in tears after slipping over while trying to reach a forehand. Williams made her return to tennis yesterday after almost 4 years away from the sport, winning in straight sets alongside Mboko.
1: The main story again, South Australia's consumer watchdog says it's considering complaints against a real estate agent who sold a house filled with defects to an Adelaide family. South Australia's weather, Renmark, mostly sunny 20, Mount Gambier partly cloudy 17, Port Lincoln a possible shower 19, Port Pirie partly cloudy 21, Adelaide partly cloudy, a top of 20 degrees, currently 7, tomorrow cloudy 23, Saturday rain easing 19, Sunday mostly sunny 18, Monday showers 18, Tuesday showers 18 and Wednesday showers 16. ABC News.
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10: Good morning, Riverland and Mallee. It's Thursday morning, and a hearty welcome to you all. I hope your morning's going along well so far. It's so nice to have your company. Steph Nitschke joining you this morning until 10. Matt Stevens has been asked to fill in on Regional Drive for the rest of the week, so I am just filling in for him for this morning. Bet Kennedy is my offsider today, working the phones. And if you're just waking up and looking out the window, you'll see it's a little bit wet on the ground. We did have some very light showers this morning. But they have stopped, they have eased, and we're looking at a decent day today, a mostly sunny day. We are going to get a little bit more from the Weather Bureau very shortly. And lots of votes coming through for Scratchy 45. Thank you for your calls and your texts. Catherine at Natta, good morning, Steph and Beck. Aren't you lucky, Steph, that you didn't have to play Matt's choice today? I Love My T-Shirt was the song that Matt had put forth yesterday. I am very glad, Catherine, I didn't have to play that song. She has voted for Neil Diamond. Thank you. Good morning, ladies at ABC Riverland. I vote for Rebecca's song for tomorrow morning, Kevin in Berry. Thank you, Kevin. I believe that would be Matt's song. Would it? Or my song? It'll be my song. Thank you, Kevin. I appreciate your vote. We'll add it to my tally anyway. Hi, ladies. It's Neil Diamond all the way. Thanks, Anne of Winky. Good morning, Anne. Thank you for your text. Peter called in to say he's voting for Neil Diamond, and he said he had a trace of rain. I love that wording, a trace, just a whisper of rain. Thank you, Peter. Eric from Wentworth's been busy this morning. He has sent through a couple of absolutely beautiful sunrise photos on his walk this morning. Thank you, Eric, for sending those through. Very pink in the sky. Lots of cloud formations happening there. Thank you for sending them through. If you've got a sunrise photo you'd like to share with us, 0467 922 783. We also had a vote from Eric for Neil Diamond. Kim from Kingston on Murray called in to vote for Neil Diamond. Stephen doesn't like Elvis, so he's voting for Neil as well. Thank you all. Keep the votes coming through. The Neil Diamond does have a significant lead at this point, but we still want to hear which song you would like to listen to tomorrow morning. 1300 106 222 or 0467 922 783 on the text. Now, recently, you might have had a lot of discussion on the ABC about data centres, and thanks to the surge of demand in AI, We will see, it's a certainty, more of these centres being constructed here in Australia. You're going to hear why these data centres are important and what it could mean for us in the regions. You're going to hear that very shortly. And we're going to check in with the Weather Bureau next. This is Joe Cocker, Delta Lady on ABC Riverland.

0: Joe Cocker and Delta Lady on ABC Riverland. It's 16 minutes past 7.
1: ABC Riverland. Weather update.
0: Have you enjoyed this warmer weather we've had over the past couple of days? Well, there's more of it on the way, but a change will come through by Saturday. Simon is the duty forecaster at the Bureau of Meteorology in Adelaide. Hello, Simon.
2: Good morning, Steph.
0: So I assume our maximum temperatures are a little bit above average at the moment.
2: They certainly are, yeah. We're having a really warm burst at the moment, especially Friday, getting up to sort of 24, 25 degrees in the Riverland on Friday. So that's very warm for this time of year. I was looking around the state earlier. It's getting up to 29 degrees at Oodnadatta data today. So we do have, you know, some very warm air up over the north of the state. So, yeah, if you're not a fan of the cold weather, today and tomorrow, right up your alley, I think. Looking at the satellite picture at the moment, though, there is a little bit of cloud moving over the Riverland and the Murraylands. Not a lot, and I expect it will clear away to the east. So we should see a little bit of sunshine through the day, so mostly sunny conditions. A bit of a cold start in some parts too. Murray Bridge got down to 2.4 degrees for the minimum. Around the Riverland, more like sort of 6 or 7 degrees and 5 degrees at Lamoureux. So a little bit of a cool start. Looking around the traps at the moment, it's back to nearly 10 degrees at Renmark, 8 degrees at Loxton, Murray Bridge just 3 degrees and 6 degrees at Lamoureux at the moment. And our maximum temperatures are up around the 20 degree mark. We're forecasting 20 for Renmark, Wakery, Murray Bridge today, 19 for Lamoureux. But tomorrow's a warm one, so not so cold overnight. Minimum temperatures around 9 or 10 degrees. Another mostly sunny day on the way for Friday, and 24 for Renmark, 25 for Wakery, 24 for Murray Bridge and 21 for Lamoureux. So really not feeling too wintry at all the next couple of days. But as you mentioned, the change is on the way on Saturday. So we'll see some rain around the place. I think it'll probably be sort of mid-morning by the time it reaches the Riverland, maybe a little bit earlier than that for the western parts there. But rain on and off during the morning and the afternoon. On Saturday, should clear away for the evening, I think, though. So Sunday should be dry after that. I think most likely that rain will have cleared away and back to dry conditions on Sunday. Maybe a bit of fog around in the morning following the rainfall on Saturday. So, yeah, so cooler and wetter on Saturday. Maximum temperatures 18 degrees for Saturday for Renmark, Wakery, 19 for Murray Bridge, 17 for Lamoureux. And then it stays cool for the following few days after that. Maximum temperatures for Renmark, 18 for Sunday, 19 for Monday, 17 for Tuesday and 16 for Wednesday. And could be showery through the early to middle part of next week as well. We've got another few fronts moving across, which is going to keep conditions on the cool side, a little bit windier and showery as well. So a return to more wintry conditions early to mid next week, Steph.
0: Yeah, it's very strange seeing all this weather on the forecast, all this rainfall on the forecast, I should say, Simon. but thank you very much for your time.
2: No worries. Thanks, Steph.
0: Thank you. Simon Timke there. He is our weather duty forecaster. Gosh, I've lost my words. At the Bureau of Meteorology in Adelaide. I'm still in shock at the rain that we have on the way. It's very strange, isn't it, to see it all on the forecast. And next week looks like it could be quite wet. Let's have a look at the current temperatures while I have you here. We've got Renmark sitting on 9.8, nearly 10 degrees in Renmark now, 8 degrees in Loxton, 5 still in Lamoureux. Wakery's on 5.5, 8 degrees in Balmerah and Berry as well. On our way to 20 degrees at the top. It is 20 minutes past 7.
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3: Hi, Melissa Clark here. Frustrated with slow progress on talks to end the war, Donald Trump vows to hit Iran hard again today. As Pauline Hanson's popularity grows, is the Liberal Party considering a deal with One Nation to not compete against each other in elections? And 40,000 Australians suffer strokes every year, and now new health guidelines are out saying the earlier you get into rehab, the better you'll recover.
4: Both in terms of function and that person's overall well-being. People should get guideline recommended rehab as soon as is clinically appropriate.
3: I hope you'll join me for those stories soon on AM.
0: Yes, I am with Melissa Clark coming up after the 8 o'clock news this morning. I just wanted to give you a reminder of the two songs doing battle this morning for Scratchy 45. We've had plenty of votes through already, but we're still waiting for yours. If you haven't voted yet, now's the time. Matt has picked a song from 1958. It's Elvis Presley, All Shook Up.
5: Look, I'm in love. I'm all shook up. Ooh, ooh, yeah, yeah.
0: Or you could also vote for my song. This is from 1966, Neil Diamond, Solitary Man.
6: I'll be what I am, solitary man, solitary man.
0: Lots of love for Neil Diamond this morning, but if you wanted to vote for Elvis, you can certainly do that as well. 1-300-1062-22 to call your vote through and have a yarn to Beck, or you can text us. 0467-922-783. Excuse me. It is 22 minutes past seven. Now, if you have sent an email, if you've done some online shopping, streamed TV shows, used satellite navigation in the car, and you do these things on a regular basis, then you're someone who uses artificial intelligence or AI. And data centers are behind many of these modern conveniences we enjoy. But the more people who use AI, the more data centers we need. So how does this work? And why are we seeing more investment into these centers being built in Australia and also in the regions? Now, Stuart von Itschein is Associate Professor of Computer Science at Adelaide University. He's going to walk us through it. Good morning.
7: Good morning.
0: Thank you for joining us. Firstly, let's start right at the beginning. What is a data center and what is housed there?
7: If you think about historically, people used to buy computers and put them on their desks or in their offices, and you would go do your tasks on those computers. A data center is literally taking large numbers of computers and putting them in a single place.
0: Right. Okay. And so why are we hearing so much about them at the moment?
7: There's a lot of efficiencies around centralizing computers. If you think about it, your computer's probably only used for half a day, half the day. The other half of the day, it just sits there idle or switched off. If you put all the computers in one location, you can share those resources around and reduce the cost of having those computers. So that reduces power, it reduces, you know, cost, because you're sharing that cost amongst several customers.
0: Mm. And so how many data centers, because it's sort of like we've only just started hearing about them a lot. It makes you think that they're kind of a new thing, but we have already plenty of data centers in Australia right now, don't we?
7: Oh, yeah. More than you know. And they're not lit up like Las Vegas. They're usually kept at very low key locations, because you don't want people knowing specifically where they are, because they're actually a point of infrastructure, and so they don't hide them, but they don't advertise them at the same time. So you know, you could be driving there. I know there's one massive data center in Adelaide, right next to a high school. And you wouldn't know it unless you sort of knew what you were looking for.
0: Yeah, that's right. We're speaking with Stuart von Itschein. He is Associate Professor of Computer Science at Adelaide University. We're just talking about data centres. And Stuart, I read somewhere that outside the US, Australia's sort of emerged as this premier destination for data development and investment for these centres. Why is this?
7: I think part of it is, you know, the move to green energy reduces the power cost in the long run. At the moment, it's a bit more expensive, but, you know, the projection of, you know, surplus power means that it's very attractive for data center owners to host them in countries where the power is projected to be cheaper in the long run. The other part of it is a fairly stable political location. We've got a good government, so you don't have to worry about the huge amount of investment you have to make in them. And the other part of it is we're in the right part of the world to connect to a lot of other places. So, you know, we've got very good links into Asia, which means that those data centers can be used to host data from other countries as well.
0: I see. And, you know, I have heard some discussion lately about how much energy and water are necessary to power these data centres. Has this been a bit of a point of contention?
7: Yeah, so it's an interesting argument that's come up quite a few times in the US where local governments in states have invited data centres in with the promise of cheap power, and what sometimes happens is that the local community ends up paying to subsidise for that data centre to be there, because they have to pay for power upgrades and you know, the expansion of the generation capability as well. So it can be contentious. You know, water is not so bad because they're actually quite conscious of sustainability. So, you know, the water, yes, there are concerns around water, but I think the power is actually the real key point of conflict between local residents and data centres.
0: Okay. And Stuart, we'll have to wrap it up, but the point is that, you know, as the demand grows for AI, and I think it's growing every day, we're going to need more of these data centres and bigger facilities as well.
7: Yeah, absolutely. And something that gets forgotten is that we need sovereign capability for these AI data centres. We need to have capacity in Australia. There's a sort of push to say, oh, why don't we just use overseas data centres? But we want our data stored here. We want our private, we want our AI capability to be completely hosted in Australia. Can you imagine if our AI capability will be very dependent on it within a decade? And if our capability is hosted overseas, we'll be super vulnerable to the political situations.
0: Most definitely. We'll leave it there. Stuart von Itzstein, Associate Professor of Computer Science at Adelaide University, thank you so much for your time today.
7: No worries. Thank you.
0: Thank you so much. That was, Stuart von Itzstein. And it is a good point that he makes. And, you know, unfortunately, his phone was cutting out a little bit there. But, you know, we do have to have our own data centres. If we're using overseas data centres, it makes us vulnerable to other countries being able to access all of our data, all of our information. And, you know, in this age of data breaches and such, it's an interesting one. And we are going to talk more after 8:30 about the impacts of environmental impacts of these data centres, and, you know, a lot of them being built in regional areas. What could that mean in terms of, and it's an interesting point about power as well, and whether our power prices will go up as we have more and more of these data centres. It's an interesting one for sure. It is 29 minutes past 9. We are going to head to the local news. On the other side of that, we're going to be talking varroa mite, and a local commercial beekeeper will be giving his thoughts on this new biochemical spray that might

0: Mental crush near Tailem Bend and permanent paramedic program. Good morning, Amelia Walters across regional South Australia with ABC News. The Dukes Highway has reopened following a fatal crash south of Tailem Bend yesterday. Emergency services were called to the Dukes Highway near Elwampul just before 10 a.m. after reports a sedan collided head-on with a road train carrying hay. Police say the male occupant of the sedan died at the scene while the truck driver was not injured. Major crash investigators attended, but anyone who witnessed the incident or has dashcam footage is urged to contact Crime Stoppers. Residents are concerned with the state of disrepair among school sites in Whyalla, left empty after the Whyalla Secondary College was built. Whyalla Secondary College was built in 2022, amalgamating students from Stuart Edward John Eyre and Whyalla High Schools. Since then, Whyalla Stuart Primary and an Indigenous Health Service have made use of the Stuart Eyre High School site, while Council moved its operations to Edward John Eyre. Resident Ian Worth says, who's grown up in Whyalla, says there's been a plan in place, but not so much.
1: By branching out and, you know, trying to start some new industries, it could certainly help in the times where our main industries are having hiccups and, you know, problems. I just believe there's some better ways to use them. It's sad just to see them get, you know, ruined.
0: In a statement, the Department for Education says Whyalla High School is under consideration for strategic development by the state government. It said other former high schools, including the former Whyalla Special School, which was sold in 2020, are privately owned, and the site maintenance and use is a matter for the owner. A Riverland beekeeper says a new biopesticide would help those struggling with the bee-killing varroa mite. Research from the Victoria University of Wellington has found a management treatment for varroa that would make the pest infertile, but it's not available in Australia. The method would help fight resistance to existing varroa treatments that's been reported in 4 states. Ian Cass says solutions are needed before varroa takes a bigger hold on South Australia and devastates the wild honeybee population.
2: We need some more options. We need some more choices to be able to get through this. The danger time for us is going to be when it gets into the wild hives and then starts attacking our hives back again. It's going to be a terrible time to try and survive. And that's what we're the most scared of.
0: The Federal Agriculture Department says it's continuing to work with state and territory governments to support bee biosecurity and keep the agricultural sector productive. It says it's contributed $40 million to the varroa mite eradication program, but ongoing management is the responsibility of state and territory governments. District Council of Ceduna Mayor Ken Maynard says while a delayed local government election would be unprecedented, it's important to run a fair and proper election. The Acting Electoral Commissioner has this week said the Attorney General to postpone elections until mid-2027. They want to see the recommendations of a review into the March state election, which was plagued by issues. Mr Maynard says the timing of a delayed election could impact the locals' budget plans.
3: Mid next year, that's around about the time, like this year time, we do our budgets. So that could be a bit of an interesting situation for a council to be trying to work out of the budget, knowing that their time is up, so as to speak.
0: The Ceduna Community Paramedic Program will be made permanent following a successful pilot. It's part of a $13.9 million commitment from the state government to boost regional ambulance services in 4 regional communities. The funding ensures 2 community paramedics can continue to deliver primary and non-emergency care to the residents of Ceduna and the surrounding areas. SA Health Minister Blair Boyer says community-based solutions help to relieve pressure on regional healthcare systems.
4: We can take steps in the community to make sure people keep up their medication or making appointments for dialysis and attending the appointments. Then it stops them needing to go that long, to go that next more serious step down the track.
0: Taking a look at today's weather, a mostly sunny day for regional SA with a slight chance of a shower in some parts. Renmark, mostly sunny, 20. Lamoureux, similar conditions, 19. Port Pirie, partly cloudy, 21. Port Augusta, mostly sunny, 22. Whyalla, partly cloudy, 21. Port Lincoln, a possible shower, 19. Ceduna, a shower or two, 21. Coober Pedy, a mostly sunny day, 26. And Lee Creek, mostly sunny, 25.

0: It's coming up to 25 minutes to 8. Across regional South Australia, this is ABC News.
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4: Good morning, my friends, and welcome to Thursday. You know, sometimes we do talk about it being Friday Eve. I love it. I'm excited for the weekend already. It is the 11th of June, 2026, and this year is flying past. I can't believe we're already halfway through the year in June. It's my mind's boggled. Consider it boggled. You might notice that these are not the dulcet tones of Matt Stevens before. Well, I hope you have noticed by now. He is filling in on Regional Drive this afternoon. So it's Steph Nitschke with you on the breakfast shift. So nice to have your company this morning. Bec Kennedy also on deck for your Thursday. And Scratchy 45, the votes continue to come through. We've got Elvis. Pretty heavy hitters today, Elvis versus Neil Diamond. So Steve in the Crow Shed has voted for Elvis. Tony from Barmer has voted for Solitary Man. Elvis always, Steph. That's a text that's come through as well. Good morning, Steph and Beck. Going for your pick for tomorrow. Thanks, Steph. Jill in Renmark. Hello, Jill. Thank you for your vote. Carolyn, morning, girls. Neil Diamond, please. And Maria, it has to be Neil Diamond for me. So you can see there, we're growing a bit of a lead there for Neil Diamond, but we're still keen on your votes this morning, 1300 1062 22, or you can text us as well, 0467 922 783. And we have enjoyed some warm weather over the past couple of, well, warmish for winter, I should say, over the last couple of days. Today that will continue. We're heading for a mostly sunny top of 20 degrees. Slight chance of a shower early this morning. We did get a little bit of rain. I wouldn't even call it rain, actually. Just shower, like a little light shower. The chance of morning fog, mostly sunny this afternoon and light winds. And it is looking outside my window. There is a little bit of cloud in the sky. But still quite wet on the ground. So as I said, when I pulled up for work, it was already starting to shower then. So we might have got a little bit of rain, but you're probably not going to find too much in your gauge. But if you want to share with us what you did find, I think it was Peter who said he only had a trace of rain or a whisper. So if you had a little bit more than that, let us know. 1300 1062 22. Currently in Renmark, sitting on 9.4 degrees, 8.5 in Loxton. Still just 5 degrees in Lamoureux. 5 still in Wakery. Barmer and Berry on 8 degrees on the way to 20 degrees at the top. The battle against varroa mite continues. You've heard a little bit about it in the news this morning. We heard yesterday about a new biopesticide which could give us a leg up against this pest. You're going to hear what a local beekeeper thinks about it once we hear from our Eurovision star. This is Delta and Eclipse on ABC Riverland. Good morning to you.

0: Delta Goodrum. She was robbed. That was Eclipse on ABC Riverland. It is 19 minutes to 8. A Loxton beekeeper says a new biopesticide would present an opportunity for beekeepers struggling against the bee-killing varroa mite. Research from Victoria University of Wellington has found a management treatment for varroa that would make the pest infertile, but it is not yet available in Australia and probably not for a couple of years. The method would help battle a growing resistance to existing varroa treatments that's been reported in 4 states. Amelia Walters spoke with commercial beekeeper Ian Cass at his Loxton property, and he said it's been an uncertain time.
1: We're trying to survive something that we don't know what's going to happen. We've just done as much planning as we can, tried to do as much research as we can, basically to try and find out how to deal with it. We don't know what it's going to do when it gets into this climate, because of course it's different than other areas in the world. And so we're just trying to guess and work out what we're going to do and plan accordingly.
2: You've been testing every week. Can you talk to me about just what you've had to do since it's come to South Australia?
1: I haven't been testing weekly. I do it monthly, but we've been doing testing. So far I've only found it in one apiary at this stage, but then that had a tie-in to what they found at Mirtho, and then it got into Remmark. So unfortunately, something's actually picked some up. Locally in Loxton, I haven't found any yet, but that will all change, because once we get to almond season, that's the biggest movement of livestock, because I mean, an average beehive could have 30, 40, 50,000 bees in it. So once you get them all together at all the different almond orchards, it's going to spread like wildfire, unfortunately. And we know that that is going to be the point at which we're going to have to then be treating continuously and be ready for what's going to happen and try and keep an eye on it as much as we can from then on.
2: Mm. In terms of pollination season, I know you've just touched on it, but it's about to get underway. So what impact do you think realistically varroa is going to have this coming year? It's going to be the first season of pollination.
1: This year, not so much. Mm. This year, it's going to spread to hives. It's going to spread to the wild populations up here. It's going to be surviving the next 12 months. It's going to be the hard point, because basically once it gets in the wild population, it then reinfests our hives. So we can treat for it. We can't ever kill it out completely. We can knock the population right down, but there's no way of eradicating it as such. We've got several different methods. It's called integrated pest management. It's looking at different ways to try and keep it down to the minimum. But once those wild hives start getting it, if our hives go to one of them, which they can do, if the hive starts to die, they'll rob it and they can then bring heaps of varroa back with them.
2: Are the current treatment methods working, in your opinion?
1: At this stage, yes, but, and there's a big but. The big but is that they've found resistant mites in Queensland originally. It's now spread, not to Western Australia, there's no varroa in Western Australia or Tasmania at this stage, but New South Wales, Victoria, and I have heard reports that it's spread to South Australia now. That is the biggest issue, because of our treatments, there's basically 6 treatments we can use. 2 of them are probably the least aggressive, and they're the ones that actually aren't affected by the resistance. The 4 that are the best ones to actually wipe out the mites are the ones that the resistance will stop all 4 of those working. Now that's pretty scary. They're having issues in New South Wales and Queensland in particular at the moment, where they put miticides in and they don't work, which is a nightmare. You're then left with oxalic acid or thymol as your choices, both of which aren't a wipeout type thing. They're a slow kill. They keep it in check, but they don't wipe it out. Probably one of my strategies will be to move as far away from the river as I can, because that is where the highest population of wild hives are. So I'll try and stay, I'll go out bush basically, try and get away from where the big populations of wild hives are, because out in the Mallee, a lot of those areas don't have a lot of hives. That will give us an opportunity. My plan is to try and go out there, because we've had a wet season, it's given us an opportunity to go out there. But next year, of course, there's no guarantees that we're going to get another wet season. So when we come back, when we're going to have to be close to the river, those wild hives, until they die out, and they're talking 95% wipeout, but they talk 12 months to take them out. So that is going to be our big risk, is those wild hives then basically spreading varroa back to our hives in huge numbers. If it happens to be those resistant mites, then we've got a real problem. The beekeeping community, I think, are quite terrified because it's taken out our opportunities. It's taken out a lot of our choices. We thought we had it. I thought I had a plan organised. I think most of the beekeepers thought the same, that they would plan to do this and they would do it, you know, and they had this as a backup and this one as a backup, and so they could get around it. All of a sudden, our plan got thrown in our face and our safety net's gone. So it's a pretty scary situation.
2: What are the costs associated? Can you just, like, in a short sentence, describe just what that looks like for you?
1: Well, we're looking at between $70 and $90 per hive per year to treat. That's if we use the commercially prepared treatments, which is a lot of money. I mean, if you take that, that's almost half our almond pollination gone. That doesn't include wages. That is just to buy the chemicals. And I mean, we don't make a fortune out, well, especially up here, we don't make a fortune out of honey, that's for sure. There are some other opportunities that we're looking at that, well, we're planning to do, which I think a lot of beekeepers are looking at doing, which is a bit cheaper. But that also has some risks too. So yeah, there's not an easy way around this. And that's really what it's come down to for a lot of beekeepers is, what are we doing this for? If we're going to do that, and we're going to have to do probably double the workload that we've been doing, we're going to be in every hive every 4 to 6 weeks. We're going to be in every hive putting treatments in. Now that's a huge workload, you know, opening up 400 hives. Yeah, it's a lot of work, a lot of cost. You know, buying the gear to do that has cost me a lot of money, but trying to be organised so that we can cope with this. But then the domino effect is, if you lose 40% of beekeepers, how are we going to pollinate, one, the almonds? But now with this, we aren't just going to be pollinating almonds. We're going to have to do pumpkins, watermelons, a lot of crops that we do some of them, but not all of them. They're going to need all of them done because there's no wild population to do what they've been normally doing.
2: In terms of Noroa, that's a new biopesticide that has been commercially made in the United States. And recent research that's come out this week has showed that it is safe for bees, and it is just targeting the mite. And it's showed that it is targeting those resistant mites.
1: Yes.
2: What was your reaction to hearing that that is out there?
1: I was really excited. I've read about this since it first came out. I mean, I've been studying anything I can find all around the world. That's an opportunity for us. It does have a downside in that it doesn't kill the bees, it stops them breeding. But that, in effect, if it stops them breeding, it stops them building their numbers up. It stops them attacking, all those young ones attacking the bees. The bees, when they go through their life cycle, they start as a grub, little baby grub, and then they go into a section where they go under the cap. So there's actually a wax cap put over the top, and the varroa actually attacks them in that growth when they're actually breeding, attacks them in that thing, and they actually drill a hole in them and suck the fat out of the bee. And that stays on them from then on, and then this just keeps on and on and on.
2: When I spoke with the researchers, they said 1 to 2 years before something would be able to be accessible to Australia. Does Australia and does yourself have 1 to 2 years before a treatment like that?
1: No.
2: Would be?
1: We need it now. We need some more options. We need some more choices to be able to get through this. I mean, for me, if I went out bush, perfect. I could put that treatment in and it would actually control it. It would stop them breeding and they would eventually die out. We are desperately looking for every way we can get through this because we don't want to lose too many beekeepers. That's a permanent loss. It'll take years to build back up. If we lose 40% of our beekeepers in a year, talk I've heard 300,000 hives down. Now that's monstrous. That's a huge loss and we can't afford that. So it's scary, very scary.
0: Yeah, Ian Cass there, a local commercial beekeeper, speaking with Amelia Walters at his property in Loxton. And the Federal Agriculture Department says it's continuing to work with state and territory governments to support bee biosecurity and keep the agricultural sector productive. It says it's contributed $40 million to the varroa mite eradication program, including the National Varroa Mite Management Program, but ongoing management is the responsibility of state and territory governments. It's 8:09.
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0: Well, the sun is up. It's a beautiful morning on ABC Riverland. It's Thursday. Hope you're having a good one. This is Eagle Eye Cherry. Save tonight. We'll get some headlines very shortly on ABC.

0: Eagle Eye Cherry and Save Tonight on ABC Riverland. It's 5 minutes to eight. Thank you, Gordon from Hollywood. He sent through a beautiful sunset photo, actually. He said, good morning, ABC ladies. A pic of sunset last evening, plus same to pic of clouds looking north towards Loxton. Okay, is there two photos here, Gordon? Oh, there is two. Beautiful. Well, thank you for sending your photo through. Very nice one. And I think Gordon has popped a vote in for Elvis and Scratchy 45 as well. Thanks very much for that, Gordon. Yeah, get your votes through for Scratchy 45, 1300 106222. You can also text 0467 922 783. Seems to be a few more votes for Elvis at the moment. It is 5 minutes to eight.
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0: Time to check in with the newsroom. Amelia, I hear that roads have reopened following that fatal crash.
2: Yeah, that's right, Steph. So the Dukes Highway has reopened following a fatal crash south of Taylor Bend yesterday. So emergency services were called to the Dukes Highway near Awampul just before 10 a.m. yesterday. And that was after a report of a sedan that had collided head-on with a road train carrying hay. Now, that train actually caught a light at the time and CFS were called to assist. But police say the male occupant of the sedan unfortunately died at the scene while the truck driver was uninjured. Major crash investigators also attended, but they are calling for anyone who may have witnessed the incident or has dash cam footage to call Crime Stoppers and report that to police.
0: Definitely. And changes to the NDIS, we've been hearing a little bit about this lately. They may help to crack down on fraud.
2: Yeah, that's right, Steph. It's all based off of this Senate inquiry that's examining the new legislation. So the National Disability Insurance Agency says the government's proposed changes to the NDIS may help crack down on fraud within the scheme. So this is the NDIS Fusion Task Force that gave evidence to the Senate inquiry yesterday, which is examining this new legislation, like I said. So the task force says that improved record keeping standards and regulations that empower them to be more mid-level interventions will help stamp out fraud in the sector and within the scheme. So John Dardo, who's the NDIA Integrity Chief, says the government's proposed changes are a step forward in this sense when we're looking at things like fraud and cracking down on bad behaviour within the scheme.
0: Wonderful. Thank you very much. Amelia Walters there from the newsroom, and we'll hear from her again after 8:30. It is almost time for the news. This is Bernard Fanning, Songbird, on ABC Riverland.

0: Bernard Fanning and Songbird on ABC Riverland. We're heading to the 8 o'clock news. On the other side of that, you'll have AM with Melissa Clark. And then we will be back on the other side of that with plenty more. We're going to be talking a little bit more about data centres. Right now, though, it's news time.
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3: ABC News with Matt Coleman. The state's consumer watchdog says it's considering complaints against a real estate agent who sold a house filled with defects to an Adelaide family. Peter Doherty reports.
4: The real estate listing said the northern suburbs property was masterfully constructed by a trusted local company and came with a full builder's warranty. The vendor has since been fined $75,000 for allegedly claiming to be an owner-builder while developing multiple properties for sale and operating with no insurance. Consumer and Business Services says it's considering complaints against the real estate agent. In a statement, the real estate company said its agent had inspected the property and denied its advertisement was misleading.
3: The Consumer and Business Services Commissioner, Brett Humphreys, says that agents could be liable if they were aware of issues.
5: If the real estate agent knew that the builder didn't have the required authorisations to build the home, or was saying he was an owner-builder but looking at selling the houses, if the real estate agent had knowledge of that, then yes, there'd be things that could be looked at into their obligations as licensed real estate agents.
3: The Department for Environment and Water says while the deaths of three dolphins on Adelaide's metropolitan coastline in the past 6 days is unfortunate, it's not an uncommon occurrence. Jackson Byrne reports.
6: The National Parks and Wildlife Service says all three carcasses have been collected from beaches at Hallett Cove and Henley Beach and will undergo a necropsy and testing at a pathology laboratory. The department says the number of reported dolphin deaths across the state has fluctuated over the past decade, and at this stage, there's no evidence to suggest any link to the algal bloom. Around 40 dolphins are reported dead each year in South Australia, with age, entanglement, boat strike and disease the most common causes of death.
3: Recent SA police data shows a significant increase in offences involving counterfeit cash. 58 counterfeit currency offences were recorded in April, compared to just 7 in the same month last year. North Adelaide's bakery on O'Connell manager James Kent says newer counterfeit cash is increasingly convincing.
7: Some of the counterfeit notes, they're actually plastic and they're really hard to know, especially for young staff members that are new in the workforce and haven't handled a lot of money, with most transactions being by the FPOS machine.
3: The United States has announced it's launched new strikes on Iran. The President Donald Trump had vowed more action. America's editor John Lyons reports.
8: The United States Central Command has announced that it's launched new attacks against multiple targets in Iran. US Central Command said it was carrying out several self-defense strikes at the direction of the President Donald Trump. This latest escalation follows the downing of a US helicopter this week, prompting retaliation yesterday. John Lyons, ABC News, Washington.
3: The Dukes Highway is reopened after a fatal crash at El Wampol, south of Tailem Bend. Police say a car collided with a road train around 9:50 yesterday morning and both vehicles caught on fire on impact. The car driver died at the scene while the truck driver was not injured. Police say the fire was expected to burn into the night. The highway between the Mallee Highway and Tynan Road reopened around 2 a.m. The government has announced $100 million in funding for research into arthritis and other conditions. Isabella Tolhurst reports.
9: $100 million will be delivered over 10 years to establish a new arthritis and musculoskeletal conditions research mission. It will be set up through the Medical Research Future Fund and will bring together leading researchers, patients and doctors to help improve prevention and early diagnosis and better manage treatment of arthritis. More than 7 million Australians live with the disease and can be impacted at any age. Louise Hardy, CEO of Arthritis Australia, says the funding is historic and that the research will drive breakthroughs that are urgently needed.
3: Serena Williams' return to professional tennis may be put on hold as her doubles partner Victoria Mboko has been injured in a singles match at the Queen's Club tournament. Mboko injured her knee while stretching for a forehand and had to retire while one set down against Karolina Pliskova. Williams made her return to tennis yesterday after almost 4 years away from the sport, winning in straight sets alongside Mboko. The pair is scheduled to play early tomorrow morning. South Australia's weather. Renmark mostly sunny 20, Mount Gambier partly cloudy 17, Port Lincoln a possible shower 19, Port Pirie partly cloudy 21, Adelaide partly cloudy, a top of 20 degrees, currently 8, tomorrow cloudy 23, Saturday rain easing 19. ABC News.
2: Good morning, welcome to AM. I'm Melissa Clark in Canberra, coming to you from Ngunnawal country and acknowledging other custodians. On today's program, the US resumes strikes on Iran after Donald Trump grows impatient over the lack of progress on peace talks. And 40,000 Australians suffer stroke every year. And now new health guidelines are out saying the earlier you get into rehab, the better you'll recover.
10: Both in terms of function and that person's overall well-being. People should get guideline-recommended rehab as soon as is clinically appropriate.
2: But first, One Nation has raised more than $1 million in donations in a little over a day as the party aims to capitalise on its surge in support. The momentum of Pauline Hanson's party has the Liberal Party considering not only how to win back voters, but also whether to work with its competitor. Political reporter Evelyn Manfield joined me a short time ago. Evelyn, the coalition's really been wrangling with how to try and deal with the electoral threat that is One Nation. There's all sorts of ideas being thrown around. Take me through what's been unfolding this morning.
11: Some really interesting comments in The Australian this morning from Liberal heavyweight Tony Passan. He has suggested that the coalition and One Nation work hand in glove to identify which seats at the next federal election that the Liberals would be more successful in and which ones One Nation would be more successful in, instead of not trying to compete against each other. So really interesting and strong comments from him reportedly this morning. But Angus Taylor has just responded saying that he has no plans to carve up seats and we won't be doing that. So really ruling it out.
12: No, there's no plan to carve up seats. We won't be doing that. Emma, what we will be doing is focusing on a Labor government that's taking this country in the wrong direction, with higher taxes, with less houses, with immigration that has not been in line with our housing supply, and with an energy system that is broken. And that will be our focus. It won't be carving up seats.
11: It has been so interesting this week to see how the Coalition and the Liberal Party in particular is responding to these just poll and poll again, suggesting that One Nation is becoming really popular with the public, because we've heard the newly installed party president, Tony Abbott, and then Angus Taylor both being very open to a preference deal with One Nation, even though the election is still 2 years away.
2: And at the same time, we have Pauline Hanson rallying in Perth. She's had a very strong reception, I gather. One Nation really is trying to capitalise on this wave of momentum that it has at the moment.
11: Yeah, Perth, you know, we've talked about the South Australian election, the upcoming Victorian election. Pauline Hanson really is travelling across the country. She was met with protesters outside of this event, so sort of Greens types protesting against her being there. But inside this venue, it was sold out, and she was speaking to a crowd that was really backing her in as she criticised the federal budget and Labor and sort of identified which seats she's hoping that One Nation could pick up.
13: First one on the list, Chris Bowen. Second one.
14: Those useless ones have done nothing but destroy this nation, and we will take our nation back.
11: Interestingly, also, the One Nation Party has launched this, quote, fire the liar campaign to try and get rid of Anthony Albanese after Labor is trying to get donations from people to stop the rise of One Nation. According to the One Nation website, they've already generated $1.5 million in donations. So pretty big money we're talking about, Mel.
2: Evelyn Manfield there. The United States has resumed attacks on Iran as the regional conflict escalates once again. The downing of a US military Apache helicopter over the Strait of Hormuz ignited a series of retaliatory responses, with the US striking Iranian facilities and Iran firing missiles back at US targets in the region. Now, Donald Trump has continued the retaliation. John Lyons is the ABC's America's editor. He joined me a short time ago from Washington. John, this wasn't unexpected that the United States would resume these attacks.
14: That's right, Melissa. The president himself said earlier today, we're going to hit them again very hard today. So the US Central Command has announced a short time ago that the US has begun launching additional strikes. They call them self-defense strikes against multiple targets in Iran at President Trump's direction. They say, CENTCOM, that the strikes are in response to Iran's what they call unwarranted and continued aggression. Let's have a listen to what President Trump said a short time before these strikes were ordered.
15: We're going to hit them again hard today, in case you miss it, in case you don't turn on your television set. And we'll see what happens with the deal. We're really close to a deal, but they keep tapping us along. They keep playing us for suckers.
2: And, John, there are also some new inflation numbers out in the US today. What do they tell us?
14: Well, that's right. And that is, of course, is connected to the war in Iran in terms of petrol or gas prices here, fertilizer and so forth are flowing through to the system now. And these figures will send a chill through Australian politics, through the Prime Minister and the Treasurer as well. American inflation figures, the new figure is 4.2% over the last year, inflation growth. Donald Trump, in a very Trumpian way, has tried to turn that into a positive. He said, I love the inflation, was his exact quote. And that's not convincing because he campaigned on the basis that he would lower prices for Americans. I think his constituency, who are really feeling the pain of these higher prices, will not agree with him when he says, I love inflation. But what he's saying is that when the war is over, who knows when that will be, that there will be a dramatic reduction in petrol and other prices.
2: And Australia has signed a joint statement condemning Iran's behaviour on foreign soil. Take me through the details.
14: That's right. 22 countries have signed this statement released by the State Department here in Washington. That includes Australia, the UK, US, Canada, France, Ireland, New Zealand and others. And essentially it is claiming that the Iranian regime is engaged around the world in plotting and other malign actions is the wording. They're saying it's being done by the Islamic Revolutionary Guard Corps, their intelligence organisation, the Quds Force. And they specifically talk about Iranian activities against Jewish and Israeli communities and interests, which of course is a very topical one at the moment in Australia with the Royal Commission. And they're also saying these Iranian intelligence agents are targeting Iranian dissidents and Iranian journalists. And so these countries are saying to Iran, quote, attempts to kill, kidnap, harass, intimidate, or otherwise attack people on our soil undermines our national sovereignty and international norms.
2: John Lyons in Washington. And the Foreign Minister, Penny Wong, says the government is determined to make a stand against Iran's interference in foreign countries, including Australia.
16: Look, this is an international statement which reflects the concern that so many countries have about the engagement of Iran in their own societies, Iran's behaviour. We know, for example, that Australia, which, as you know, experienced Iranian interference on foreign soil and on Australian soil, and saw Iranian involvement in anti-Semitic attacks on Jewish institutions. So we've joined this statement to reflect our concern about the way in which the Iranian regime has projected a malign influence into many democracies, including Australia, and we're determined to stand up to it.
2: The Foreign Minister, Penny Wong. You're listening to AM, where it's coming up to 8:14. More than 2 years after the High Court's landmark NZYQ ruling that indefinite detention is unlawful, the legal fallout continues. Now, taxpayers could be on the hook for potentially millions of dollars in compensation claims after the High Court unanimously ruled in favour of a non-citizen who was found to have been unlawfully imprisoned. Political reporter Sarah Tomevska explains.
17: The reverberations of the NZYQ decision continue after the High Court handed down another landmark ruling on non-citizens. In 2023, it found the indefinite detention of non-citizens who had no prospect of being deported was unlawful. Now one man, Safwat Abdelhadi, has successfully argued the Commonwealth unlawfully detained him as he seeks compensation.
18: And the implications to the federal government are quite significant.
17: Human rights lawyer George Newhouse points out the ruling potentially opens the floodgates for hundreds of non-citizens released after the NZYQ ruling to also claim compensation.
18: The exposure could plausibly run into tens of millions of dollars and on some assumptions over $100 million.
17: Associate Professor of Law at UNSW Ellen Rock says the ruling is a significant step towards compensation, but it's not a final answer.
19: I don't think we could go that far. What the court has resolved here is quite a narrow question about the availability of a defence that the Commonwealth wanted to rely on, but it isn't a complete answer to the outcome of Mr. Abdelhadi's case.
17: George Newhouse explains the legal arguments set out by both sides.
18: So Mr. Abdelhadi says, I was detained when the government had no lawful power to detain me, so I should be able to claim damages for false imprisonment. The government says our officers were following the law as the High Court had stated it at the time, so that should be a defence.
17: The High Court didn't agree. Here's Shadow Immigration Minister John O'Dunham.
20: It is incumbent upon the government to turn around and say we are not going to cop this because it is in the nation's interests to keep our people safe. And that does include protecting us from any obscene compensation payment to a member of this NZYQ cohort. These people are not friendly. They are not nice people. They are people that in many instances have committed serious crimes.
17: Jana Favero from the Asylum Seeker Resource Centre disagrees.
21: Where there have been instances where people have had any criminality, all their sentences have been served. So the High Court is sending a clear message that's up to the courts to decide punishment, not politicians.
17: The government says it's carefully considering the judgment and its implications.
2: Sarah Tomevska. There's a global race underway to develop computing power, which is prompting the rush to build data centres. The federal minister overseeing the sector, Andrew Charlton, will, in a speech today, insist data centres bring new energy supply, cover their network costs and be demand flexible, and request computing power is available to local startups and researchers. Belinda Dennett is the CEO of Data Centres Australia. She joined me a short time ago. Belinda, thank you very much for speaking with AM this morning.
22: Great to be with you.
2: Are new data centres prepared to develop new renewable electricity generation to meet all of their power needs?
22: Well, so what's really important to understand is what data centres already do. Data centre operators and their customers are offsetting 70% of their energy use by underwriting new renewable energy projects. They sign long-term offtake agreements and they use large generation certificates. So that's already happening today voluntarily. We would love to meet the 100% offset requirement. There are some challenges in how you design rules around that, who that onus falls on, when that falls due. So data centres are built in phases. You might announce a 200 megawatt data centre, but that won't become operational for many years. So signing a long-term offtake agreement for that end goal can be quite difficult. We actually need more viable renewable energy projects that can be underwritten. So they're all the things we have to work through. But the objective of it, that offsetting 100% of your energy use, is something that data center operators are already aligned with. That's their ambition. How we make that work is a little more challenging, but the principles certainly our operators are aligned to.
2: There are certainly some in the renewable energy sector who are very concerned that a lot of the contracts, particularly the long-term power purchasing agreements that are being signed, are with existing renewable sources, not new ones. They think it's incumbent upon data centres to help develop those new resources themselves. Is that not an unreasonable demand?
22: Well, I'm not sure that that's actually accurate. Certainly, AWS announced just a couple of months ago signing 9 new renewable energy projects. They were all new projects. I think it's reasonable to think that data center operators do their due diligence on a project before they sign a 10 to 15 year contract, that they are actually going to be viable. They're going to deliver electrons. What we say is it's nonsensical to ask a data center operator or their customer to sign a long-term contract with a project that may never eventuate or may eventuate in 10 years, which is what we're seeing it takes for wind projects to develop.
2: So yes, but if data centers are not underwriting or ensuring that there is newer sources to come on over that long period of time, then that means that they will be relying on existing or projects that are already underway, which is ultimately a cost that is spread across all of the electricity user base, which is people and businesses. Given the impact that data centres and the energy usage have on the grid, isn't that part of the social licence to make sure that it is all new and not relying on existing or things that are already in the pipeline?
22: Well, I think that's where I come down to how you design these rules. So firstly, I'm not sure that I agree with the premise that these are not new projects, but also trying to time a data center build. Data centers can be built within 3 years. A renewable energy project, 7 to 10 years. So are we asking operators and their customers to sign agreements for a project that won't commence until 7 years after the data center is built? The timing thing matters, and that's what will happen if the government wants to write rules about that. You know, that's something we've got to work through. If the government says, yes, that's okay, we want you to sign a project, but we understand for 7 years you'll be operating and that project isn't delivering electrons, then maybe that's okay. But this time matching part is quite challenging. But again, I dispute the fact that these are not new projects. A lot of these projects would never be built without that long-term offtake agreement that our data center operators and their customers are signing.
2: Will the sector be able to meet this demand from Andrew Charlton that local startups and researchers be able to access the computing power that's housed in the data centers?
22: Well, I think that too is already happening. I'm at a data center conference at the moment, and we've got lots of universities here. They're talking to operators, they're making arrangements with operators. So that I think in many ways is already happening. Again, how you design those rules will become important, because a lot of our operators they don't own the compute. So the compute part is owned by a customer, perhaps a big global tech company or others. That's the sort of detail we need to work through. What does that look like or mean? But again, in principle, no one has an objection to making sure that that compute is available to startups and to the ecosystem.
2: Belinda Dennett, thank you very much for speaking to me on AM this morning.
22: Thank you.
2: And Belinda Dennett is the CEO of Data Centres Australia. The country's official health guidelines have been updated to reflect the importance of getting stroke victims into rehab for their injuries as soon as possible. Each year, more than 40,000 people in Australia have a stroke, as Oliver Gordon reports.
0: Saran Chamberlain was just 38 when she had a stroke.
1: I was tidying up my daughter's bedroom and my left arm shook and I touched it and it felt numb. I fell over, and it was only when my partner came in, who is a volunteer ambulance officer, and he said, "I think you're having a stroke."
0: The consequences were severe and have lingered 13 years after the incident.
1: To this day, I have no sensation on the entire left side of my body.
0: Today, the Australian Commission of Safety and Quality in Healthcare is releasing an update to its national standard of care for stroke. The new gold standard guidelines recommend stroke survivors have their rehabilitation needs assessed as early as possible, or within 48 hours of hospital admission. It's a recommendation Saran Chamberlain wholeheartedly backs.
1: I went straight from hospital to therapy. I know that my walking now is better than it would have been had I not had therapy. I wasn't on my own in that I was trying to sort of get around my home or anything like that.
0: Dr. Lee Fong is a medical advisor for the Australian Commission on Safety and Quality in Healthcare and says the evidence is now clear. The earlier you get into rehab after a stroke, the better the outcomes.
10: Both in terms of function and for that person's overall well-being. So that's a big emphasis of the clinical care standard, that that people should get early assessment. They should get a multidisciplinary assessment within 48 hours of their hospital admission.

0: prescription, and they get individualized and guideline recommended rehab as soon as is clinically appropriate.
1: The first update to the guidelines since 2019 also includes a stronger focus on individualised care and follow-up appointments.
0: For patients, in other words, to have a tailored plan that isn't just a plan, but something that's concrete. Their needs have been assessed and they have a follow-up appointment booked 6 months after they've been discharged from hospital.
1: Stroke is one of the leading causes of death in Australia, claiming about 8,000 lives each year. As well as the added emphasis on rehab, the guidelines maintain a focus on accurate early assessment and time-critical therapies.
2: Part of that starts with people in the community recognising the signs of stroke.
1: Professor Tim Kleinig is one of the country's leading stroke neurologists.
2: You might have heard of FAST, which stands for face, drooping of the face, arm, you can't lift your arm, speech, slurred or confused speech, and then time. So if people experience those symptoms, they should call an ambulance immediately, call 000.
1: As the new guidelines are released, stroke survivor Saran Chamberlain says she'll keep advocating for better health outcomes and pushing the limits of what's possible for her body post-stroke.
3: I am loud and proud in my own advocacy, I suppose, and I'm trying to do the same for others who are coming after me who don't perhaps have as much of a voice as I do.
1: And you're also kneeboarding and snow skiing.
3: I am, yes.
4: Stroke survivor Saran Chamberlain ending Oliver Gordon's report. For a growing number of Australians, getting off gas and electrifying their homes is a personal choice. But what happens when the company that owns the gas pipeline simply walks away, leaving consumers with no supply? One Australian town is now grappling with that exact question, as energy reporter Daniel Mercer explains.
5: At his restaurant in Albany, on Western Australia's south coast, Les Palmer casts a trained eye over the grill.
6: Definitely flame grill, and that's what we really emphasise.
5: It's midday, and he's overseeing the lunchtime service, as he has done for most of the past two decades in the game as a chef and business owner.
6: Collectively in hospitality, I've been out for 26 years now, my wife's been out for over 30, and it's just been our lives, it's been our career paths.
5: Throughout that time, whatever the ups and downs of hospitality, Les Palmer says one thing at least has stayed the same. He's always cooked with gas.
6: I guess there's a bit of a culture in hospitality. We're all brought up on it. This is what we know.
5: That way of doing things may be about to come to an end through no choice of his own. ATCO, a privately owned Canadian company, has revealed it will start shutting Albany's reticulated gas network from next year, leaving 8,000 affected customers to find other options.
6: To be told that you're getting your utility removed and that's the end of that, I don't think that's very fair.
5: Greg Stocks is Albany's mayor, and he says ATCO's decision sideswiped the town and left affected households and businesses in a difficult position. He says they can either switch to bottled gas, which is more expensive and less convenient, or electrify their properties, which comes with a hefty upfront bill many cannot afford. Although he'd prefer to see the gas network retained, Greg Stock says ATCO should be forced to pay most of the transition costs if it closes.
7: They do have a moral obligation. They have been collecting money from residents of Albany for the last 15 years, and that money is supposed to be going into the structural network. It obviously hasn't.
5: WA Energy Minister Amber-Jade Sanderson is sympathetic to the complaints levelled against ATCO.
8: Look, I was very disappointed. The government was incredibly disappointed at ATCO's decision to walk away from Albany.
5: The minister is pressing the company to dip into its own pocket to help customers, but acknowledges the state will have to do its part as well. She says the decision by ATCO to effectively abandon a town shows the risks involved in privatising essential services.
8: It purchased the network with eyes wide open, understanding the age of it. It made a decision not to invest in it, but to walk away.
5: Albany restaurateur Les Palmer is now questioning whether his business can survive any transition. He says the situation also raises uncomfortable questions about the way the transition away from gas unfolds.
6: If people want us to go to electric, that is fine, but there needs to be a broader discussion of how that happens and how that transitions instead of being thrust upon us.
4: Albany restaurateur Les Palmer, ending that report by Daniel Mercer and Mark Bennett. And ADCO says the Albany network was no longer viable and upgrading it would have imposed an excessive burden on customers. A spokesman for the company says it has given significant notice of its plans, and even though it has no legal obligation to, it will contribute to transition costs. Briefly in finance,

0: Wall Street has ended sharply lower and the Aussie dollar's lower, buying 70 US cents. That's AM for today. I'm Melissa Clark. It's 8:30.
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0: Welcome to it. It is the 11th of June, 2026, just in case you're keeping track. And it is a beautiful morning out there, just having a look. There is still a little bit of cloud in the sky, but it's very wispy. It is a very sunny day. We do have some nice temperatures on the way as well, above average temperatures, according to the Weather Bureau. So we'll enjoy those while they last. We did have a little shower of rain this morning as well, but we'll get into the weather forecast in detail very soon. Steph Nitschke is my name, and I'll be guiding you through your morning. Just for today, Matt Stevens is filling in on Regional Drive. So you will hear his voice, but just a little bit later than normal. Bette Kennedy is here too, and we'll be with you until 10 o'clock. We've had plenty of votes through for Scratchy 45. They're still coming through. Let me have a look at the tally. Oh, Neil Diamond is way in front at the moment. So any Elvis fans out there? We've had a couple. Gordon from Hollywood voted for Elvis. Someone just texted in, Elvis always, Steph. So we do have a few Elvis fans there. Do give us your thoughts. We're going to replay the options for you very shortly. So, get your votes through if you can. And it's the International Day of Play. And many people underestimate how important play can be for well-being and developing young brains in the classroom. You're going to hear about how one school will be marking the day. That's coming up after 9 o'clock.
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0: Yes, but before we get to that, we are going to check in with local news. Amelia Walters, good morning.
2: Good morning, Steph. A Riverland beekeeper says a new biopesticide would help those struggling with the bee-killing varroa mite. Research from the Victoria University of Wellington has found a management treatment for varroa that would make the pest infertile, but it's not available in Australia. The method would help fight resistance to existing varroa treatments that's been reported in four states. Ian Cass says solutions are needed before varroa takes a bigger hold on South Australia and devastates the wild honeybee population.
3: We need some more options. We need some more choices to be able to get through this. The danger time for us is going to be when it gets into the wild hives and then starts attacking our hives back again. It's going to be a terrible time to try and survive. And that's what we're the most scared of.
2: The Federal Agriculture Department says it's continuing to work with state and territory governments to support bee biosecurity and keep the agriculture productive. It says it's contributed $40 million to the varroa mite eradication program, but its ongoing management is the responsibility of state and territory governments. The Dukes Highway has reopened following a fatal crash south of Tailem Bend yesterday. Emergency services were called to the Dukes Highway near Awoompal just before 10 a.m. after reports a sedan collided head-on with a road train that was carrying hay. Police say the male occupant of the sedan died at the scene, while the truck driver was not injured. Major crash investigators attended, but anyone who witnessed the incident or has dashcam footage is urged to contact Crime Stoppers. And recent SA police data shows a significant increase in offences for counterfeit cash. 58 counterfeit currency offences were recorded in April, compared to just 7 in the same month last year. North Adelaide's Bakery on O'Connell manager James Kent says newer counterfeit cash is increasingly convincing. More news, Steph, at 9.
0: Okay, thank you. Amelia Walters there from the newsroom. And if you need any more local news, abc.net.au/Riverland. We're going to check in with the Weather Bureau next.
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1: ABC Riverland. Weather update.
0: Yeah, have you enjoyed this warmer weather we've had over the past couple of days? Well, the good news is there's more of it on the way, but a change will come through by Saturday. Simon is the duty forecaster at the Bureau of Meteorology in Adelaide. Good morning.
8: Good morning, Steph.
0: So I assume our maximum temperatures are a little bit above average at the moment.
8: They certainly are, yeah. We're having a really warm burst at the moment, especially Friday, getting up to sort of 24, 25 degrees in the Riverland on Friday. So that's a very warm.

0: warm for this time of year. I was looking around the state earlier. It's getting up to 29 degrees at Oodnadatta today. So we do have, you know, some very warm air up over the north of the state. So, yeah, if you're not a fan of the cold weather, today and tomorrow, right up your alley, I think. Looking at the satellite picture at the moment, though, there is a little bit of cloud moving over the Riverland and the Murraylands. Not a lot, and I expect it will clear away to the east. So we should see a little bit of sunshine through the day, so mostly sunny conditions. A bit of a cold start in some parts too. Murray Bridge got down to 2.4 degrees for the minimum. Around the Riverland, more like sort of 6 or 7 degrees and 5 degrees at Lamoureux. So a little bit of a cool start. And a maximum temperature's up around the 20 degree mark. We're forecasting 20 for Renmark, Wakery, Murray Bridge today, 19 for Lamoureux. But tomorrow's a warm one, so not so cold overnight. Minimum temperature's around 9 or 10 degrees. Another mostly sunny day on the way for Friday, and 24 for Renmark, 25 for Wakery, 24 for Murray Bridge, and 21 for Lamoureux. So really not feeling too wintry at all the next couple of days. But as you mentioned, the changes on the way on Saturday. So we'll see some rain around the place. I think it'll probably be sort of mid-morning by the time it reaches the Riverland, maybe a little bit earlier than that for the western parts there. But rain on and off during the morning and the afternoon on Saturday. Should clear away for the evening, I think, though. So Sunday should be dry after that. I think most likely that rain will have cleared away and back to dry conditions on Sunday. Maybe a bit of fog around in the morning following the rainfall on Saturday. So, yeah, so cooler and wetter on Saturday. Maximum temperatures 18 degrees for Saturday for Renmark, Wakery, 19 for Murray Bridge, 17 for Lamoureux. And then it stays cool for the following few days after that. Maximum temperatures for Renmark, 18 for Sunday, 19 for Monday, 17 for Tuesday and 16 for Wednesday. And could be showery through the early to middle part of next week as well. We've got another few fronts moving across, which is going to keep conditions on the cool side, a little bit windier and showery as well. So a return to more wintry conditions early to mid next week, Steph.
1: Yeah, it's very strange seeing all this weather on the forecast, all this rainfall on the forecast, I should say, Simon. but thank you very much for your time.
0: No worries. Thanks, Steph.
1: That's Simon, your duty forecaster at the Bureau of Meteorology in Adelaide, and taking a look at the current temperatures around the place as well. We're up to 11 degrees in Renmark and Loxton. Lamoureux's got up to 8 degrees. Still waiting for the other... Well, it's updating very slowly. Wakery's on 8 degrees too now, and Barmer and Berry sitting on 10 degrees on the way to 20 degrees and mostly sunny. It's 22 minutes to 9. We heard a little bit about data centres earlier in the program, and there's been a lot of discussion about them on the ABC and what they are, why we need them. But one of the biggest conversations at the moment is how much water and other energy sources it takes to power them. And you can hear what this might mean for the regions. That's coming up after Gabrielle. It's Dreams.

0: Gabrielle and Dreams on ABC Riverland. It is 18 minutes to 9. Plenty of discussion around data centres at the moment, and with a $10 billion investment into the Bundy data centre in the mid-north of SA, that's between Morgan and Burra, we're probably going to hear a bit more of it in the future. But one concern around these data centres, which are crucial to process, store and manage digital data, is what kind of impact these facilities, and they're getting larger all the time, could have on the environment. Joel Gilmore is an associate professor and climate counsellor. Good morning, Joel.
1: Good morning.
0: Now, Joel, can you tell us a little bit about data centres? Obviously, these are very much a talking point at the moment, and we already have more than 160 data centres in Australia, and a lot of them exist in regional areas. Can you tell us a little bit about why that is?
1: Well, so data centres are these giant computing facilities that have a whole lot of chips, usually GPUs, graphic processing units, that are crunching numbers for, you know, everything from weather forecasting to running online meetings and most recently AI, both the training and running of AI, and that's a big surge in the demand. And so you're looking for places to put these where you have access to land, but you also have access to water, power and fibre optic cables. So there is a bit of an optimization problem here for these developers. But it does mean that there are regional areas that are actually very attractive to these data centres because they don't necessarily need to be close to cities for all of their projects.
0: Yeah, and I hear that there's a lot of data centres in the pipeline. There seems to be a lot of interest from big tech companies to look at Australia as a real place to set up these data centres. There's some environmental considerations here that we need to think about?
1: Absolutely. There are big environmental considerations. With any, you know, big load, any big manufacturing, we always have to think about what is the impact and the impact on the rest of Australia. So for data centres, the two big ones are they use a lot of energy and they can use a lot of water, depending on the design. And, you know, for us, one of the impacts is if you add new demand into the system and you don't add new supply at the same time, new power generation, then economics says that your prices go up. And so that's, I think, one of the big concerns is if you build a data centre, what happens to the electricity prices the rest of us pay and how do we manage that well?
0: Right. And you did say, you know, in regional areas, you do have that access to different sort of energy sources like water and renewables. How much does that come into play?
1: If you've got an area where, yeah, you've got access particularly to solar for the daytime and mix of batteries and wind, then this is one of the reasons why Australia is so attractive to data centre investors is because, yes, we've got good fibre optic connections to Asia, which they can access, but also we've got a big stable grid with the opportunity to develop lots of new projects, particularly co-located projects in regional areas that are really beneficial to those data centres. I guess one of the questions is, do you have the right incentives on those data centres to actually develop and sign up new projects, or are they just looking to connect to the grid and access what's already there? And I think governments are really taking an active look at this right now to say, well, actually, we probably want data centres to BYO, to bring their own new generation and transmission lines so that those costs don't fall on anyone else.
0: We're speaking to Joel Gilmore. He's Associate Professor and a Climate Counsellor, talking us through these data centres. So that's interesting that you say, Joel, so there's sort of a call for these kind of data centres to bring their own kind of energy infrastructure with them.
1: Yeah, it's something we're seeing globally as well. For the first data centres that come in, you know, the first 160-odd data centres that Australia has, they're relatively small. It's not a huge part of our economy, so they can be folded in. But these new data centres, some of them take more energy than our smelters. Like an individual data centre uses more energy than smelters, which underpin a huge part of our electricity demand and economy. And if you were to bring those in an unregulated way, some of the recent modelling shows that electricity prices could rise by over 25% for the rest of Australians. And obviously that would not be an acceptable outcome, I don't think, for anybody. So how do you set the framework up so that they are supported and incentivized to bring on new generation, new renewables backed by batteries and so on, to keep that grid balanced and so to keep prices are stable?
0: Right, okay. And the Bundy data centre campus is earmarked for the mid-north of South Australia. Mm. We're sort of within 100 k's of Morgan in the mid-Murray. What do we know about that facility so far?
1: Well, I think there's a lot to like about this proposal. And obviously, it's early stages. It's a big data centre in the long term. They suggest that it could be 800 megawatts of demand. To put that into perspective, the peak demand in South Australia for about 3,500 gigawatts. So this would be adding like a quarter to our maximum demand in South Australia. So that's a huge load compared to the size of the state. On the other hand, South Australia has done amazing work in developing a high renewables grid. There are new renewable projects coming in. So it's probably, you know, it's a good place to build a data centre. The other thing that, again, the proposal is, which I think is very attractive, is that it would be a closed-loop cooling data centre. And what that means is that rather than just continuously taking water, because you know these ships produce a lot of heat, so rather than continually pumping fresh water through to cool it, it actually uses a closed-loop system like the radiator in your car, combined with the air conditioning units, to effectively, once it's full with water initially, it never has to be topped up again. And that's obviously really important when water is a limited quantity.
0: Yeah, definitely. And the Mid-Murray is sort of close to the river, so, you know, that's a water source. So you're saying they wouldn't need to be worrying about that because they have that closed-loop system.
1: Right. That's the proposal. You fill it up once, and I think that the number is like a couple of Olympic-sized swimming pools. So, you know, not a small amount of water, but it's something, yes, you could probably accept, do that once, and then it's sealed and it doesn't need any topping up. The only question is that a guarantee? Is that something that might change as they work through the economics? And what about the next data centre that comes along? How do we guarantee that they're all on a level playing field and they're all using Australia's natural resources as well as possible, given that there are lots of things we'd like to use that water for, from farming to actually just supporting environmental outcomes. The gates are open for a huge flood of data centres to Australia and the world, and that could be a good thing if it brings new jobs, new economic investment. But if we miss this opportunity to put in the rules of the game to be, you know, as you say, sort of for their responsible, to be

0: good citizens, then we lose that opportunity to really benefit in Australia. And, you know, we kind of saw this with the gas industry, gas export industry, that we didn't really put in the rules in place. So ordinary Australians saw gas prices shoot up because we added new demand and not enough new supply. So how do we get this right for data centres? And I think it's really important that governments are very carefully thinking about this and act quickly.
1: Joel, thank you so much for your time today.
0: Pleasure.
1: Joel Gilmore there, Associate Professor and Climate Counsellor. It is 9 minutes to nine.
2: Are there any winners in the cost of living crisis? What's causing the algal bloom?
3: Questions. They've never been more important. So the one thing we'll never question is our duty to keep asking. ABC News, keep asking.
1: I forgot to replay the Scratchy 45 options. I will do them after Ice House and Electric Blue on ABC Riverland. It's Thursday.

0: And Electric Blue on ABC Riverland this morning, 5 minutes to nine. And as I said earlier, I did forget to do Scratchy 45. If you've just joined us after 8:30 and you haven't heard the options up for voting for Scratchy 45, let me play them for you now. Matt Stevens has picked a song from way back in 1958. This is The King. And all shook up.
1: I'm in love. I'm all shook up. Yeah.
0: Would you like to hear Elvis? Or perhaps you'd like to hear this song from 1966. This is Neil Diamond and Solitary Man.
2: I'll be what I am. Solitary man. Solitary man.
0: Oh. The trumpets make it, that song, the bah, bah, bah, bah, in the background. I love it. Which song is it for you? 1300 106222 if you'd like to phone your vote through to Beck. Or you can also text us 0467 922 783. We would love to get your votes this morning. Just to let you know, Neil Diamond is a fair bit away, in, you know, sort of running away with it a little bit. So if you are an Elvis fan, we need your votes, please. So give us a call or send a text, and we'd love to hear from you this morning. Now, we are heading to the 9 o'clock news. We've got plenty more on to come for this morning. But before we do that, this is a classic from Crowded House. It's Something So Strong on ABC Riverland.

0: Crowded House and Something So Strong on ABC Riverland. Time to head to the 9 o'clock news. On the other side, we're going to be talking about the International Day of Play. All that coming up after 9 o'clock. It's news time.
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ABC News with Matt Coleman. Recent SA police data is showing a significant increase in offences involving counterfeit cash. 58 counterfeit currency offences

0: were recorded in April, compared to just 7 in the same month last year. North Adelaide's bakery on O'Connell manager James Kent says newer counterfeit cash is increasingly convincing.
1: Some of the counterfeit notes, they're actually plastic and they're really hard to know, especially for young staff members that are new in the workforce and haven't handled a lot of money, with most transactions being by the FPOS machine.
0: The Duke's Highway has reopened after a fatal crash at Elwompil, south of Tailem Bend. Police say a car collided with a road train around 9:50 yesterday morning and both vehicles caught fire on impact. The car driver died at the scene while the truck driver was not injured. Police say the fire was expected to burn into the night. The highway between the Mallee Highway and Tynan Road reopened around 2 a.m. The United States has announced it's launched new strikes on Iran. The President Donald Trump had vowed more action, America's editor John Lyons reports.
2: The United States Central Command has announced that it's launched new attacks against multiple targets in Iran. US Central Command said it was carrying out several self-defense strikes at the direction of the President Donald Trump. This latest escalation follows the downing of a US helicopter this week, prompting retaliation yesterday. John Lyons, ABC News, Washington.
0: The state's energy minister says that data centres could potentially be good for the energy grid. Company IREN is set to build an 800-megawatt data centre in Bundi in the state's mid-north. It signed a transmission connection agreement to support the planned development. The minister, Tom Koutsantonis, has told 891 ABC Adelaide the impact of data centres on energy prices depends on how their introduction is managed.
3: It can actually help lower people's prices because you've got a new customer on a transmission line paying a large part of those transmission costs on existing line. Now, if they need new transmission built or they need new connections, that can add to costs.
0: The mayor of the city of Charles Sturt says increasing services on the Grange rail line would ease cost of living pressures for commuters. The line has 11 stops from Adelaide to Grange, northwest of the CBD. Mayor Angela Evans says she wants the service to go from hourly to half hourly. She says the proposal has received positive community feedback.
4: We're also hearing from communities that they're really sick of congestion on the roads. And if we can provide opportunities and the state government can provide opportunities to just increase the ability for us to have more choices around transport, that would be a really good thing.
0: Canada has introduced legislation that could bar children younger than 16 from having social media accounts unless companies show they can make their platforms safe. Canadian government officials say social media platforms can obtain an exemption from the ban if they introduce sufficient safeguards. The legislation covers 7 types of harmful content, including content that induces children to harm themselves and non-consensual intimate images. Canada is joining a growing global effort to tighten safety protections online after Australia's world-first social media ban was enforced last year. The opposition leader Angus Taylor has denied the Liberal Party is looking to make a deal with One Nation about which seats to target at the next election. SA Liberal MP Tony Passon is quoted in the Australian newspaper today. He says the Liberals should consider working with the party to identify which seats are more appropriately targeted by a One Nation candidate or a Liberal candidate. While Mr Taylor has left the door open to a preference deal with One Nation, he says there's no plan to carve up seats between the two parties.
5: No, there's no plan to carve up seats. We won't be doing that. What we will be doing is focusing on a Labor government that's taking this country in the wrong direction.
0: The Women's T20 Cricket World Cup begins on Saturday and the Australian team has beaten the West Indies by 6 wickets in their final warm-up match. Australia had 7 different wicket takers as they restricted the West Indies to 131. Australia reached the target in the 15th over. Australia's opening match of the tournament will be against South Africa at Old Trafford. South Australia's weather: Renmark mostly sunny, 20, Mount Gambier partly cloudy, 17, Port Lincoln a possible shower, 19, Port Pirie partly cloudy, 21, Adelaide partly cloudy, a top of 20 degrees, currently 14, tomorrow cloudy, 23, Saturday rain easing, 19, Sunday mostly sunny, 18. ABC News.
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8: Indeed you are. And good morning to you, Riverland and Mallee. If you're just joining us on this Thursday morning, a hearty welcome to you all. I hope your morning's going along well so far. So nice to have you.

your company. It's beautiful and sunny outside. I don't know if you've been outside yet, but beautiful conditions. Heading for another warmish sort of day for winter anyway. Steph Nitschke joining you this morning until 10 o'clock. Matt Stevens has been asked to fill in on Regional Drive for the rest of the week, so I'm just filling in for today. Bec Kennedy is my offsider. She is working the phones and she's been kept busy this morning with lots of scratchy 45 votes. So we are heading for a mostly sunny top of 20 degrees today. There is a little bit of light cloud around, some light winds as well. But it's going to be a mostly sunny afternoon and it's looking pretty nice. Tomorrow we're going to get up to 24. So I think Simon said earlier that Oodnadatta tomorrow is going to be 29 degrees, which is very strange for wintertime. But we'll be happy with 24 for sure. Let's have a look at the current temperatures in Renmark. 13 degrees, 12 in Loxton, 10 in Lamoureux. It looks as though Wakery's sort of around the, it was 8 degrees, it's at 9 now, and 10 degrees for Barmer and Berry. That hasn't shifted too far all morning. So quite a nice day on the way. Let's enjoy that while it lasts. And I haven't even spoken to you this morning about ABC Listen. 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Even if you go on holiday, you can still keep track of the show, listen and vote for Scratchy 45 even. So it is a very handy and convenient thing to have. It's free. So download ABC Listen to your device today. We have had a few more votes for Scratchy 45. Some heavy hitters today. If you haven't heard yet, we've got Elvis versus Neil Diamond. I know Neil Diamond is a favourite on this program. We've had one vote through. Morning, Steph. My song choice for tomorrow is your choice. A very hard choice today, though. Love both songs. Thank you, Janet, and good morning. So another one for Neil Diamond, and then another vote, Neil Diamond, please. And then one for Elvis, please. So we've got a couple more votes coming through. I know Nita's on the blower with Beck right now. So I'm going to see which way that vote falls, but I will play those choices for you a little bit later in the hour of power we have. Only with you until 10 o'clock, so less than an hour to go. She has voted for Neil Diamond as well. Thank you, Nita. It is 8 minutes past nine, and they call it the World Game. The biggest and most expensive World Cup to date is set to kick off tomorrow morning. And, it hasn't been without controversy already. You're going to hear more about what's been going on. You're going to hear about the passion and how the Socceroos are tipped to go. We'll probably have a chat there with Ned from ABC Sport after 9:30. So stay tuned if you want to hear more about the soccer. And you will need to get behind something heavy and reflective against the radiant heat of Beck's hot take this morning. That is coming up after Chicago. This is Saturday in the Park on ABC Riverland. Steph Nitschke with you. Hope you're having a good morning.

0: That was Chicago and Saturday in the Park on ABC Riverland, 12 minutes past nine. Beck, welcome.
1: Hello there. Happy Thursday.
0: And happy Thursday to you. I haven't seen you in many a moon.
1: In yonks.
0: So it's nice to have you here in the studio.
1: Thank you.
0: And especially nice because you have one of these that you want to get our thoughts on.
1: I do in my hot little hands.
0: This morning.
1: Yes.
0: It is time for the hot take this morning. Beck, go ahead.
1: Well, I was in Adelaide last week.
0: Yes.
1: And the hotel that we stayed in has two lifts. One of them was broken. So a lot of people, it was a rare thing if you were going up to your room that you'd be in the lift on your own. And my hot take, Steph, is that I think it is the good and polite thing to do.
0: Right.
1: To speak to someone in the lift with you.
0: Okay.
1: And not just stand there silently and awkwardly.
0: Mm.
1: I think it is the best thing to say, hey, go on.
0: Mm.
1: What's happening?
0: Where
1: have you been?
0: A friendly smile suffice?
1: No.
0: No.
1: No, because I think, you know, you're in the lift. You're there for more than, you know, if you pass someone and it's only a couple of seconds, a smile does suffice. But when you're in this small space with someone and you're in that space for like 30 seconds.
0: Yes.
1: If not more, depending on.
0: And it feels like forever.
1: It does.
0: Doesn't it?
1: And it's awkward if you don't talk because you do the, you might, well, some people just don't say anything, which, come on, you're in a little space. You've got to say hello. But even if it's the smile and the hello.
0: Yeah.
1: Then you've got to stand there awkwardly, shoulder to shoulder, and everyone's just nervously watching the numbers.
0: Right.
1: Get to my floor, get to my floor. But if you're like, hey, how you going? Where are you from?
0: Okay.
1: What are you in town for?
0: Look.
1: You never know. You might make new friends. And you'll help someone with their day. Had many conversations in this lift. Part of them where we were going to the Crows game. So there was a bit of Geelong Crows kind of.
0: So you feel compelled. If you get into a lift with a complete stranger, you can't not say something.
1: Yeah.
0: That's,
1: it used to really worry my children.
0: I feel like that
1: now
0: reflects more on you.
1: But I think that's the way it used to be, surely.
0: Okay.
1: Like, you know, I think I got that from my gran, who was always say hello to someone on a train or whatever, because if you're sharing time with someone,
0: yes,
1: it's nice to connect. You don't have to get their life story.
0: Yeah, okay. But just a hello?

0: Just a hello.
1: How are you going?
0: Or a compliment. Like, there was this young girl that got in the lift. She would have been like early 20s. I'm like, I love your jacket. Where'd you get that from? And then she was like, oh, well, blah, blah, blah, blah, blah.
1: Yeah. I feel like I'm like you. I find it difficult to not say something.
0: Yes, we could be on the other end
1: but
0: of the
1: spectrum.
0: But
1: I feel like, yeah, I feel like it's acceptable to not say anything. I think you're being a bit harsh.
0: Well.
1: A friendly smile and you just ride the lift. I feel like that is enough for me.
0: But don't you think in the world, Steph, we need more connection?
1: Yeah, we do.
0: And maybe this is the way to do it. Making friends.
1: I don't know. What do you think? I think we're torn on this one, Beck. I see what you're saying, and I am that person that will say hello to a complete stranger because I feel awkward about
0: not saying
1: hello. I have to fill the silence.
0: Yes.
1: Which is probably my own character flaw, but
0: I'm with you on that for me.
1: I'm interested to hear from the listeners this morning. Beck's hot take is that if you are riding the lift with someone, you should say something. There should be some exchange of pleasantries.
0: Yeah. Yeah.
1: Okay.
0: Definitely.
1: I'm interested in your thoughts this morning. 1-300-1062-22 or 0467-922-783 on the text if you agree, disagree, if you've got a funny story about maybe being on a lift. Have you ever been stuck in a lift?
0: Oh, now that was a big fear when I was young. But I think I'm probably still scarred. When I used to work at Adelaide City Council, right, 700 people worked there.
1: Whoa.
0: And then an ex-Renmark High School fella, I didn't realise, started working there. Hello.
1: Okay.
0: Hello to Mr. Natras, if you're listening.
1: Hello and welcome.
0: But I was in the lift and I'm looking at this guy and it was before, you know, I wasn't confident to say hello and I'm like, I think I know that guy. And it was back in the days where you have a directory of people that work there. So it's got the picture, who they are, what department. And I went, oh, it is him.
1: Oh.
0: So I sent him an email. He said, yes, Beck, I've caught the lift with you a couple of times and I've been waiting for you to say hello.
1: You never said anything.
0: So I think that scarred me.
1: Okay.
0: Because I felt so rude.
1: Janet has agreed with you, Beck. She said, a friendly smile and a hello cost nothing. There should be more of it.
0: That's right, Janet.
1: Thank you, Janet. Interested in your thoughts as well. Give us a call. Send us a text. Thank you very much, Beck.
0: Thanks, Steph.
1: We want to know your thoughts this morning on the hot take. Should we make pleasant conversation on the lift? Or is it acceptable to just ride the lift and have no contact, like no conversation? I think a friendly smile can suffice. But Janet agrees with Beck. I'm interested in your thoughts. Give us a call on ABC and we would love to hear. It is 18 minutes past nine.
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1: It's the International Day of Play and many people underestimate how important play can be for well-being and developing young brains. You're going to hear about how one school will be marking the day. That's coming up after Olivia Dean. This is Nice to Each Other on ABC Riverland.

0: Olivia Dean, Nice to Each Other on ABC Riverland. It is 22 minutes past nine. And today is the International Day of Play. And one place where movement and play manifest every day is at the Riverland Special School. The school's relaunched its gymnastics program this term, aimed at helping students from a range of mobility levels develop and build their gross motor skills in addition to their regular playtime. The program is run at the Riverland Gymnastics Academy and sees students develop muscle as they transition out of the school grounds and into the local community. It sounds like a fantastic program. Natalie Coote is the principal at Riverland Special School. Good morning, Natalie.
1: Morning, Steph. How are you?
0: I'm good. Thanks so much for joining. So tell me a little bit about this gymnastics program. What does it involve?
1: I think you did an amazing job of summing it up this morning already, Steph. Yeah, so it involves getting our students out in the community, transitioning to a different space in a successful way, and getting them to move their bodies in lots of different ways as well through the gymnastics program that's offered locally.
0: And what I like about it, Nat, is that, students can feel included in this no matter their level of mobility. So there's obviously some activities that all the students can participate in.
1: Yeah, absolutely. I think we're really, really lucky to have such a great facility locally, and given the kinder gym space, which, really encourages that early development of fine and gross motor skills onto the larger gymnastics space, which provides a range of different apparatus and things that the students can engage with, and that also then develops their fine but more so their gross motor skills, balance and coordination and things like that, which is fantastic.
0: And why, lost my train of thought there, but play in itself is, so important in any kind of learning capacity. What kind of response do you see from the students when they're participating in a program like this and being able to, to move their bodies, to play and just to use their creativity? What do you see from them after they participate in a program like this?
1: Initially, Steph, it's just the smiles and the engagement, the confidence building that they can do things that perhaps they didn't think that they could do. And anything like those gymnastics programs or the gross motor movement programs provide that left and right brain stimulation. And so it is very much building an awareness of their body in space and where

0: where they are, and builds that coordination as well, which is great.
1: We're speaking with Natalie Coote. She is principal at Riverland Special School, talking about their gymnastics program, which has been relaunched this term on International Day of Play. And as we also mentioned, it's about sort of getting out into the community. And it's wonderful that there is a facility like this in the Riverland where they can offer this kind of program.
0: Yeah, absolutely. And the coaches there are so specialised at what they do, and they're very, very inclusive of our students and their needs. And for us, just the development that happens in transitioning safely in and out of the community, knowing what the rules and expectations are when we're in the community, and doing that in a really supported and successful way is just great from an inclusion perspective as well.
1: And we're talking about the gymnastics program, but what are some other ways that you see the students really enjoying their time to play at the Riverland Special School?
0: For us, it's that social interaction, and that's encouragement of others, that they get to stimulate their imagination. I think before you spoke about building creativity, and that's a really, really important element as well, and in building that understanding of self and others. And play is just integral in from a basic form in making sure that our students develop their learning and their outcomes.
1: Definitely. And that we're in the cooler months now at school.
0: Yeah.
1: Does that change much at the school? Is there still plenty happening at the moment?
0: Yeah, absolutely. I think, you know, sometimes when it rains every now and again here, we have to do those inside play activities. But we, you know, build a range of development and play activities for students. And I think the gymnastics program just really enhances that, and we do that in these winter months because it increases their capacity to be out and about and doing different things.
1: Yeah, sounds great. Nat, thank you so much for your time today.
0: No worries. Have a great day, Steph.
1: You too. That was Natalie Coote. She is principal at the Riverland Special School, and it is International Day of Play. And I just love to hear my kids say to me, or my son is probably more than anything, just saying, oh, I'm just going to have a play. You know, it's such a thing that, you know, you don't think about how much kids get out of that. They love it. And it really does help to build that well-being, the creativity, the learning. Obviously, the younger kids as much as the older kids, so that's great to see. And great to see that the gymnastics program sort of lends itself to that as well for the Riverland Special School students. It's 28 minutes past nine.
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1: Oh, we're getting plenty of responses on the hot take. I'm going to talk them through with Beck after the headlines. They're coming up after Santana. This is Smooth on ABC Riverland. It's Thursday morning.